0: monument. All over D.C., Christians were everywhere praying, openly, walking down the street, praying for people. And I said, something is going on. And I thought, wait, what is going on? The Lord said, the baby is almost coming out of the birth canal. You can see the head. And the fact that whether the president knew what he was doing, he said, if the left wing, said, if my people, if the church humbles themselves, that's the beginning. Then the glory begins to come. So the glory, I believe, is coming, one, by repentance. That's one of the big ones. And then the hunger is so important. Christians that are watching even now, like some of you guys are watching, I hope you're getting hungry. You're like, man, I need more. I don't want just to go to church and pay my tithes and just go watch Netflix. I want a visitation of God. I want something fresh. I want something real. If you're yearning for that, that's what's coming on you even right now as I'm speaking. You can feel it pulling on you. Sid and I can feel, we're both trembling in the glory of God right now. We are talking about this. We could feel like the vibration of the presence of God, and I think you're feeling it in the airwaves.
1: I believe that. I'm going to have you pray for a prayer that you were, Ruth Heflin prayed of this prayer over you. I want you to pray a release in a moment of the glory of God. And boy, I feel so many people are going to be physically healed when that glory hits them. But before that, the greatest healing you can have is your own experiential knowledge of Jesus. Would you lead our audience in a prayer of knowing the Messiah right now?
0: Sure. If you're watching right now and you don't know Jesus or Yeshua personally, and you're like, whatever you're talking about, I feel a tug in my heart. I need that relationship with God that you have. Just pray this prayer with me right now. Or if you've known the Lord at one time, but you turned away from Jesus, you turned away from following, come back to Him today. Today's your day of salvation. Just pray, Jesus or Yeshua, forgive me of my sin. Wash me in your blood. I believe that you died on the cross for my sins. I believe you were buried, and I believe you rose from the dead. So cleanse me, wash me. I give you my life now, Jesus, because you gave me yours. I am born again. If you pray that prayer, just lift your hands, and I say, Holy Spirit, now fill them with the baptism of the Holy Spirit, with the evidence of speaking in new tongues. Let the Holy Spirit come over you. You might feel a fire, electricity. It's like a baby talking for the first time. Just let the words flow. You'll get a heavenly language, and don't overthink it. And He's even setting some of you free from demonic bondage. We bind every demonic bondage, every trauma in your life. We plead the blood of Yeshua over your life as you are getting set free right now in Jesus' name.
1: David, I want you to pray the same impartation you received of the glory of God through Ruth Heflin. I believe you can look into the camera, and for those that are hungering and thirsting for more of God's presence than they've ever had in their life, beyond their wildest imagination, that they will hunger and receive right now.
0: Amen. Okay, lift your hands. If you want the glory of God, not just goosebumps, but the manifest kabod glory, raise your hands right now. And even those in the audience here, Lord, I pray right now that that the glory you gave me comes from you, God. So I don't pray an impartation of what I carry, but I pray that your hand would be stretched out on them directly. Whoever was in that upper room received. So we pray, Lord, stretch out your hands over the people, that the same grace come on them all, the same glory come on them all, the glory of heaven. Just as I received from Ruth Ward Heflin when she prayed for me that day, I pray that same glory, the thick, tangible, intimate presence of God, like liquid love, to just pour through the people, and they would melt their hearts. It would melt the religious shell that they might be carrying and break through where there's a direct face-to-face intimate encounter with Jesus in your glory, Lord. Fill them now in Jesus' name. Amen.
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0: one. D, what do you in heart of hearts just briefly feel is going to happen to America?
1: I feel we're going to have these sudden outbursts. We're going to hear, oh, it's happening at this college that was having anti-Jewish protests attacking Jewish students. Suddenly they're praying and having a revival on the same campus. What is going on? Then we're going to hear about it happening in businesses and people like Elon Musk and actors that were, we weren't sure where they were at, suddenly getting visitations and coming on the news and sharing. And then homeless people suddenly getting visitations of Jesus, seeing another homeless guy, but his name is Jesus. He is a rabbi, not Jesus, not that's another guy. But Jesus, Yeshua, appearing to them as a homeless guy, and they're getting saved. I think we're going to start seeing the supernatural because of what's the law that was put in effect of the 250th anniversary of rededicating it back to God. I think we have one more round of favor in America and awakening and revival because of the dedication, because of our nation standing with Israel. Despite all the negative stuff, we have that core still happening right now. I don't know how long it'll be, but we have to grab it now while it's available.
0: Psalm 122:6 says, it's a commandment. Pray for the peace of Jerusalem. Thou shalt prosper. Thou shalt have heart peace that love thee. Still supernatural. After 50 years, thank you, Holy Spirit. Go and flow.

0: 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And we thank you so much for listening. We have a lot of plans for this new rest of this year and a new year coming. So pray for us and listen to us, and we appreciate it. Thank you very much. Amen and amen. Hallelujah.
1: On Memorial Day, we remember our ancestral roots. But what happens when roots are placed in shaky ground? Join us as we bring you an original holiday special called The Landmark, coming soon on Unshackled. How do you do? On Memorial Day, we remember our roots and the ancestors who came before us. Some people remember through old photographs and heirlooms. The family in our story did something a little different. They planted living landmarks. Come with us and you'll meet a man whose roots are as deep as an oak tree's, because his heart, his mind, his very life were unshackled. This is Unshackled, dramatizing true life stories produced in Chicago by Pacific Garden Mission. They can find a park bench if it's warm, or curl up in a public place if it's not. But it's still true that a homeless man has no stability or security. In Chicago, however, there's Pacific Garden Mission, the oldest continuously operating rescue mission in the country. Thanks to caring friends who send financial and material gifts, the old lighthouse shelters hundreds of men, women, and children each day, providing food, fresh clothing, and a safe place to sleep. Even some medical and dental treatment are given in the mission clinic. But the mission goal is greater than keeping them alive one more day. They want to keep them alive for eternity. So pastors and counselors tell them about the way, the truth, and the life that leads out of darkness into light. That same message of hope goes out to the world in 15 languages through this program. Now for broadcast around the earth, here is episode number 3932 in the series Unshackled, the program that makes you face yourself and think. Memorial Day is a uniquely American holiday, but every culture and time has its own occasions for remembering. The idea is as widespread as humankind. For this season of Memorial Day, we present an original holiday special called The Landmark, right now on Unshackled.
2: Beautiful day, huh, Roger? What did we do to deserve such nice weather?
3: Nice weather in spring? Imagine that.
2: I'm just glad the sun is coming out, finally.
3: Hey, I helped an old lady cross the street yesterday, so now it's sunny out.
2: Huh?
3: And I spent all winter kicking cats. That's why it snowed so much. Right, Sandy?
2: Okay, enough.
3: Do you really think the weather has anything to do with our behavior? You can act like an angel or a monster, and the earth revolves around the sun all the same.
2: I was just making small talk. Why does everything you say have to be some pompous display of intellect?
1: What do you think about Roger? He seems insufferable to me. But imagine how his wife Sandy feels. She has to live with him. It makes me wonder what brought them together in the first place. Well, they do have a few common interests, including the one that brought them out on this Memorial Day weekend trip.
2: I can't believe all the interesting stuff we dug up about your family in the county records.
3: The best day we've had so far in my search for roots.
2: If we don't do a better job researching my side of the family, your family tree is going to flourish while mine is still a bare sapling.
3: My ancestors sure made a mark in the world.
2: Yes, especially your great uncle who was shot while resisting arrest.
3: Uncle Courtney was not one of my ancestors.
2: No, but he's part of your family tree, and the apple doesn't fall far, as they say.
3: You and your platitudes. Just wait until we uncover the skeletons in your family's closet.
2: Well, that's what this trip is about.
3: Right. Now help me out. I see a fork in the road up ahead. Which way do we go to get to the little graveyard where your relatives are buried?
2: I think right, but we might run into a Memorial Day parade.
3: Ugh, I hate those things. Overblown nationalism and bowing to a god who let innocent young men die in wars so rich old elites could stay comfortable in their ivory towers. Pretty morbid holiday, if you ask me.
2: Your Uncle Marty did a brave thing. You should be proud of him.
3: Like he had a choice. I don't want to be proud of a ghost I've never met. I would rather he be alive, making memories with me.
2: Of course.
3: It's the future that matters. What good comes from dwelling on the past? None at all.
2: Sorry, I hit a sore spot. How much further to the cemetery?
3: About 5 miles, I think.
2: Why'd you stop?
3: I'm lost. These country roads all look the same.
2: Let's look at the map.
3: We're in the boondocks, Sandy. I'm surprised if this town's even on the map.
2: We can go to a store and ask for directions.
3: What in the world?
2: Huh?
3: Look at all these oak trees along the road.
2: That one's huge.
3: Beautiful, right? That's a white oak.
2: How can you tell?
3: The edges of the leaves are rounded instead of sharp, and the bark is grayish. It's called a white oak because the wood inside is white.
2: How did you learn so much about trees, Roger?
3: The same way I learned about the weather.
2: Don't start.
3: I have to admit, it's nice seeing the leaves fill in after staring at bare branches all winter.
2: Say, this is interesting. All the trees are standing in a line and each is a bit shorter than the one before it. I guess they were all planted at different times?
3: Right. They must have been planted years or even decades apart. And the white oak looks to be over 100 years old? But we'd have to chop it down and count the rings to know for sure.
2: No, don't do that.
3: Is that a small cemetery next to it?
2: Could be. Hey, I see some people down there. Maybe they can help us.
3: What are they doing on the ground?
2: It's hard to tell from here.
3: Oh, they're planting another tree.
4: Is this hole deep enough, Grandpa?
5: I think so, David. The roots of that sapling should have enough space to spread out.
4: What's the next step?
5: Take the topsoil that you dug out and crumble it so that it's looser. I'll hold the tree while you fill in the hole around the roots. Nice work. A $5 tree and a $20 hole.
4: But we got the tree for free out of the woods, and I dug the hole.
5: It's just a saying. It means the better you prepare the ground, the better the tree will take hold. This tree is just a sapling now. But thanks to your work, it has the foundation to grow into a mighty oak.
4: Ah, that makes sense.
5: Now, let me tell you about the significance of this ceremony. You're the 6th generation of the Corliss family to plant an oak tree here. Do you know why?
4: I'm not sure, Grandpa.
5: The Bible says, "Thou shalt not remove thy neighbor's landmark, which they of old time have set in thine inheritance."
4: That's a lot of big words.
5: It means that these trees and the roots they put down represent our ancestors. Remember what we rehearsed?
4: Yep. I, David Corliss, being in my 13th year, do plant this tree in keeping with a family tradition as the tree... I forget.
5: As the tree is nourished through its roots.
4: Right. As the tree is nourished through its roots, may I be strengthened through my own roots. The land of my fathers, the faith of my fathers, the God of my fathers. In Jesus' name, amen.
5: Amen.
6: Excuse me, sir. Mind if we park here?
5: There's a gate just a few blocks up. You can drive through that.
6: Sure thing.
5: David, you better go into the house and get your lunch. I'll wait and see what these folks want.
3: I'm glad I found you. This place is a ghost town.
5: What can I do for you?
3: We're looking for the Butternut Ridge Cemetery. My wife wants to visit some of her ancestors' graves for Memorial Day.
2: That's not it, is it?
5: No, that's our family cemetery. We're having a little ceremony there today.
2: Oh, I see.
5: You must have made a wrong turn at the fork. Go back and turn left this time. Then go another 5 miles. You can't miss it.
3: Thanks.
2: By the way, sir, we were just admiring your trees. What's the story behind them?
5: You don't have to call me sir. My name's John. Now why don't you two follow me, and I'll tell you all about them. Sure is a nice day, huh?
2: I was just telling Roger. I don't know what we did to deserve such nice weather.
5: The Lord finally blessed us with some sunshine. This is the day which the Lord hath made. We will rejoice and be glad in it.
3: So, how about these trees?
5: All right. Now, you see the biggest tree, the white oak at the top of the hill?
3: From the size, it looks to be at least 100 years old.
5: Much more than 100 years. That tree was planted on Memorial Day, 1866, by my great-grandfather, Isaac Colas.
2: We noticed there's something unusual about the line of trees along the edge of your property. They're like stair steps, each one slightly bigger than the next.
5: That's right. My grandson just finished planting the latest tree in the series.
3: We saw you planting. Looks like another white oak.
5: Mm-hmm.
3: Do these trees have any special significance?
5: Well, counting the tree my grandson David just planted, there are now 15 white oaks in the line.
3: Did you plant them to mark the property line?
5: Well, yes, yeah, sort of, but they mark a great deal more.
2: Could you tell us more about it?
5: Sure. Let's walk back up the line, and I'll tell you about each tree as we go.
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5: My great-grandfather Isaac Colas was dismissed from serving in the Army at the end of the Civil War. He was 25 years old then. He got married a year later in 1866 when Decoration Day became popular. On that day, Isaac and his wife planted a white oak sapling they dug out of the woods.
3: Is that the biggest tree at the end of the row?
5: You guessed it. Now, Isaac had four sons. When each one reached the age of 13, Isaac helped them choose a sapling to plant in the row. It's been a family tradition ever since.
2: Only the male children plant trees, John?
5: No, all the children plant them, male and female, and always on the Memorial Day closest to their 13th birthday. My grandson David just planted his tree, and the others will plant their trees in turn, unless the Lord returns first.
3: Unless the Lord returns? What is that supposed to mean?
5: I'm Christian, and I believe that God sent his only son, Jesus Christ, to die on the cross to save us from our sins, so that we can have eternal life. On the third day, Jesus rose from the dead, and one day he'll come again. The Bible says, "Therefore be ye also ready, for in such an hour as ye think not, the Son of Man cometh."
3: Do you really believe that? I don't mean to pick at a man's faith, but...
5: Then don't pick at it. Ask yourself, why am I afraid of it? As for me, I'm certain that the Lord is going to return, and we have already seen many of the warning signs given in the Bible. It could happen at any time now.
2: You sound very confident about all this.
5: I am. I trust in God's word. Trust in the Lord with all thine heart, and lean not unto thine own understanding. In all thy ways acknowledge him, and he shall direct thy paths.
2: I'm not very familiar with what the Bible says. Sorry, you've obviously memorized quite a bit.
5: Sure have. Started quite young. I memorized this verse as a boy, and I never forgot it. For if we believe that Jesus died and rose again, even so them also which sleep in Jesus will God bring with him. For this we say unto you by the word of the Lord, that we which are alive and remain unto the coming of the Lord shall not prevent them which are asleep.
3: Prevent them which are asleep? Prevent them from doing what? I don't get it.
5: That's from the King James translation. Prevent in this context meant to go ahead of.
3: You mean that the Lord will save both the living and the asleep, or dead, and the dead will be saved first?
5: That's right. You're a good listener, Roger.
3: Thanks.
2: Any more verses for us?
5: Here's one I like. Well, hey, I got a pocket Bible I carry with me. Why don't you read it?
2: Oh, well, all right. For the Lord himself shall descend from heaven with a shout, with the voice of the archangel, and with the trump of God, and the dead in Christ shall rise first, just like you said. Then we which are alive and remain shall be caught up together with them in the clouds to meet the Lord in the air, and so shall we ever be with the Lord.
3: This stuff isn't for me, but I don't mind if you find it comforting.
5: Hey, you must have read my mind.
3: What do you mean?
5: You predicted the next verse of Scripture. Go ahead, read it.
2: Oh, okay. Wherefore, comfort one another with these words.
3: So, weren't we talking about trees?
5: Right. These three were planted by my son Thomas and my two daughters.
2: Is Thomas David's father?
5: Yes. He was born in 1940 and planted his tree in 1953. Now let me show you the three planted by my sister and brother and by me. I planted mine in 1928.
2: I'm impressed that you remember all these dates. Do you remember the names of everyone who planted a tree?
5: Yep, all the way back to Isaac, who put down the roots of the first white oak in 1866.
3: What's the significance of these trees?
5: They're landmarks. The Bible says, "Remove not the ancient landmark which thy fathers have set."
2: Are these trees actual landmarks?
5: Mm-hmm. They mark the boundary of our land. But more importantly, they help us remember the ancestors who have gone before us. We want to remember that their courage, which carried them through difficult times, is the same courage we need when the going gets tough. These things are our roots. We need them.
3: You keep saying roots.
5: Right. Trees have roots.
3: Well, of course.
2: And David did a good job digging that hole so the tree can grow strong.
5: And there's the connection. You see, men have roots too.
3: Which can be good or bad, I suppose.
5: Exactly. What happens when their roots aren't planted right?
2: They don't grow.
3: Or they're more susceptible to disease, decay.
5: That's right, Roger. Without a good foundation, people struggle. But just like a tree can be replanted and disease cut away, people can transform their lives and be made whole if they make the choice to do so. Therefore, if any man be in Christ, he is a new creature. Old things are passed away. Behold, all things are become new.
2: Roger and I are on a research trip trying to look up our own genealogies. That's why we needed directions to the graveyard. How coincidental, this conversation.
5: Coincidental?
3: You mentioned your great-grandfather coming home from war and planting a tree. One of my relatives served in World War II, but he didn't come home at all. Many don't.
5: Sometimes the terrors of war and other tragedies drive people away from the Lord. When Isaac planted his tree, the nation had just gone through a terrible war. Many found strength through their deep faith in the Word of God. Within a few years, though, it became fashionable for skeptics to find errors and inconsistencies in the Bible. Even some church leaders and clergymen climbed on the bandwagon of disbelief.
3: What's wrong with that?
5: Well, they took all the miracles and supernatural elements of the Bible, like Christ's resurrection, and simplified it into a set of ethical standards. Ethics are good, but there's more to the Christian faith than simple ethics.
2: Such as?
5: Remember what I said about Christ's sacrifice? The Word of God speaks of God Himself taking the form of man to forgive mankind for their sins, and to give us the gift of eternal life. By reducing the Bible to a set of rules, since it's human nature to seek something greater than themselves, some turn to fringe groups like cults or activism to make sense of the meaning of life. Then, the difference between right and wrong and truth from falsehood gets muddied.
2: I never thought I'd find such a wise man in this little country town, John.
5: Not so much wise as concerned. We here on this land are keeping our roots in place for now. But we know someday the Lord will come. And I can say, I know whom I have believed, and am persuaded that He is able to keep that which I have committed unto Him against that day.
2: Which day is that?
5: The day when, trusting in Him, I'll meet Him face to face.
3: I don't know, John. It just sounds...
5: What?
3: Well, how can Sandy and I be sure that... Well, that's a thing, that we'll meet the Lord when He comes?
5: To be saved, you must admit your sins, believe that Jesus Christ died on the cross to save you, and trust Him as your Savior.
3: Maybe. I don't know how you do it, John.
5: Do what?
3: Stand here. Every year, look at those names, remember everything, and still have peace.
2: Yeah, the world is a mess.
3: I can't even look at the dates without feeling empty.
5: empty?
3: Like all of it just disappears, like people live and fight and love, and then it's just a stone in the ground. If that's all there is, what's the point?
2: I used to believe, kind of what you believe. At least I think I did. But somewhere along the way, it stopped feeling real. Church felt like routine. Prayer felt like talking to the air. And when life got hard, I realized I didn't have much holding me up.
5: That's because routine isn't a root.
2: Then what is?
5: A root is something that holds when the wind comes. Something planted deep enough that storms can't rip it out.
6: Grandpa?
5: Yeah, David.
6: They're about to fold the flag.
5: We'll be there in a minute.
3: You too. It's different. I've noticed that. There's something steady there.
2: He respects you, listens to you. That doesn't just happen anymore.
5: It doesn't happen by accident.
4: Dad used to say, a tree without roots falls before it ever grows tall.
5: He did.
3: Your father was a man of faith.
4: Uh-huh.
5: He was a man who knew where he stood. Not because life was easy, but because he was anchored.
2: Anchored to what?
5: To Christ. My father taught me that faith isn't something you visit twice a year. It's something you build your life on. When I failed, that foundation didn't crack. When I doubted, it didn't disappear. When grief came, it didn't wash away.
2: I don't have that. Not anymore.
3: I'm not even sure I ever did.
5: Then maybe this is your Memorial Day.
3: What do you mean?
5: Memorial Day isn't just about remembering sacrifice. It's about remembering what that sacrifice was for. Freedom. But freedom without direction. Drifts.
2: And souls without roots.
3: Drift, too.
5: Now you're getting it. People build careers, homes, reputations. But what are they planted in? If everything else was stripped away, what would still be standing?
2: I don't know.
3: That's what scares me.
4: Grandpa always says, if you don't choose where to plant your life, something else will choose for you.
5: And most of the time, it's sand.
3: And you're saying Christ is firm ground.
5: I'm not saying it. He did.
2: But what if we're starting late?
5: Roots can grow at any season, if you're willing to plant them.
3: I've spent years pretending I didn't need that, that I was fine on my own. But standing here today, I feel how shallow that was.
5: Then don't walk away shallow.
3: I don't want my life to be a stone with dates on it. I want it to mean something eternal.
5: It can.
3: How?
5: Same way my father did it. Same way I try to teach David. You turn to Christ. Not casually. Completely. Ask him to forgive your sins and believe in him as Lord and Savior. Give your life to him. Let him anchor you. Redefine you. And then you build from there.
4: Grandpa, what if we pray with them?
5: I'd be honored. Okay?
3: Okay.
2: All right.
5: Lord Jesus, today we remember those who gave their lives for freedom. But we also remember that you gave yours for something even greater. For hearts without roots. For souls that drift. For an eternity with you. So Lord, plant us in you. Forgive us. Anchor us. And teach us to build what lasts. In Jesus' name we pray. Amen.
3: Amen.
2: Amen.

0: Even so, every good tree bringeth forth good fruit, but a corrupt tree bringeth forth evil fruit. A good tree cannot bring forth evil fruit, neither can a corrupt tree bring forth good fruit. As John taught us, even someone who grew up on shaky ground can be made whole if they receive Christ into their hearts. So, on this Memorial Day, we remember sacrifice, but greater still is the foundation laid by Jesus Christ, a foundation strong enough to hold every storm. If your life feels unanchored, turn to Him. Put down roots that will never be shaken. If you've never given your life to Christ, please consider doing so now. Won't you pray with us? There are no special words. These simply reflect the condition of a humble heart submitted to the Savior. Heavenly Father, I believe that you gave your only Son, the Lord Jesus Christ, to die on the cross to wash away my sins. Please come into my heart and guide me through my life to make me more like you. Save me. Make me what you want me to be. Thank you for your sacrifice and your precious gift of eternal life. 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Amen. 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That's right. We wanted to create even more quality Christian content for you, our listener. So we're now producing an exciting new children's show called The Clue Crew. This is a family-friendly adventure series where there's always a biblical lesson to be learned and a mystery to be solved. We're also bringing to life powerful gospel truths in a new series called History's Greatest Sermons. This program will feature the very words of Billy Sunday, Charles Spurgeon, Dwight L. Moody, and many more, all dramatized and delivered by our very own Unshackled actors. And then there's our daily devotionals. In these four-minute episodes, we hear a true story of transformation with supporting scripture and an application point to help us dive deeper in our biblical understanding. And now here's a taste of a daily devotional. November 16th, Doubting the Plan. Why me? Have you ever asked that question? Most of us have. In fact, I'm sure all of us have at one time or another. When we've been wronged or the cards seem continually stacked against us, we can't help but wonder, why is this happening to me? Well, today we'll meet Debbie Johnson, a woman whose life was drastically altered the moment she was born, and then it continued with abuse and hardship. When Debbie was accidentally dropped on the delivery room floor, it had life-altering effects. But she's here to tell us all about her true story on this Unshackled Daily Devotional.
1: The resulting brain injury left me with cerebral palsy. Doctors told my parents to put me in a home, saying I would never walk or talk. But my mother kept me and found a school in Cincinnati that took me when I was five. Life at home was rough. Dad was a gambler, and both my parents left pornography lying around. Their daily fights were often instigated by Granny, Dad's mom, who lived with us. In the eighth grade, I went to church with my sister, saw that I needed the Lord, and insisted on going every Sunday on my own. One night, I went forward and gave my life to Christ. Knowing that God loved me and had a purpose for my life filled my heart with joy. In spite of my parents' opposition, I went to Bible college and seminary so I could share the good news with other disabled people.
0: 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This is program number 3932, heard in the landmark Memorial Day Classic, were Rick Dianofsky, Brian Plaharchik, Celeste Cooper, and Ben Zarbach. Original music, Don Badorf. 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Script, Jack Odell and Chrissy Spallone. 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So until next time, unless our Lord returns before then, I'm Timothy Gregory reminding you that the doors to Pacific Garden Mission are open night and day. 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
1: Hi, I'm Pastor Keith Manley with today's reflection of grace. Friend, do you ever feel overlooked? Isaiah chapter 49 and verse 15 through 16 reminds us this: I will not forget you. See, I have engraved you on the palms of my hands. You are always on God's mind and in His heart. When you feel invisible, remember you are seen, you are loved, and you are cherished by your Creator. In times of isolation and adversity, we may feel abandoned and we wonder if anyone truly cares about us. It can even be challenging to believe that God remembers us. But friend, God's Word reassures us that we are not forgotten. No matter what the circumstances you face, know that God sees you. He knows you intimately. He remembers your sorrows and your joys. And He knows the pain that you're going through. You are not forgotten. And that's today's Reflection of Grace.
2: Chapter 5. My son, attend unto my wisdom, and bow thine ear to my understanding, that thou mayest regard discretion, and that thy lips may keep knowledge. For the lips of a strange woman drop as an honeycomb, and her mouth is smoother than oil, but her end is bitter as wormwood, sharp as a two-edged sword. Her feet go down to death, her steps take hold on hell. Lest thou shouldest ponder the path of life, her ways are movable, that thou canst not know them. Hear me now, therefore, O ye children, and depart not from the words of my mouth,

0: be in the house of a stranger, and thou mourn at the last, when thy flesh and thy body are consumed, and say, How have I hated instruction, and my heart despised reproof, and have not obeyed the voice of my teachers, nor inclined mine ear to them that instructed me? I was almost in all evil in the midst of the congregation and assembly. Drink waters out of thine own cistern, and running waters out of thine own well. Let thy fountains be dispersed abroad, and rivers of waters in the streets. Let them be only thine own, and not strangers with thee. Let thy fountain be blessed, and rejoice with the wife of thy youth. Let her be as the loving hind and pleasant roe. Let her breast satisfy thee at all times, and be thou ravished always with her love. And why wilt thou, my son, be ravished with a strange woman, and embrace the bosom of a stranger? For the ways of man are before the eyes of the Lord, and he pondereth all his goings. His own iniquities shall take the wicked himself, and he shall be holden with the cords of his sins. He shall die without instruction, and in the greatness of his folly he shall go astray. Psalm 87. His foundation is in the holy mountains. The Lord loveth the gates of Zion more than all the dwellings of Jacob. Glorious things are spoken of thee, O city of God, Selah. I will make mention of Rahab and Babylon to them that know me. Behold, Philistia and Tyre with Ethiopia. This man was born there. And of Zion it shall be said, This and that man was born in her, and the highest himself shall establish her. The Lord shall count when he writeth up the people, that this man was born there. Selah. As well the singers as the players on instruments shall be there. All my springs are in thee.
1: Chapter 6. And it came to pass, when men began to multiply on the face of the earth, and daughters were born unto them, that the sons of God saw the daughters of men that they were fair, and they took them wives of all which they chose. And the Lord said, My spirit shall not always strive with man, for that he also is flesh. Yet his days shall be 120 years. There were giants in the earth in those days, and also after that, when the sons of God came in unto the daughters of men, and they bare children to them, the same became mighty men, which were of old, men of renown. And God saw that the wickedness of man was great in the earth, and that every imagination of the thoughts of his heart was only evil continually. And it repented the Lord that he had made man on the earth, and it grieved him at his heart. And the Lord said, I will destroy man whom I have created from the face of the earth, both man and beast, and the creeping thing, and the fowls of the air, for it repenteth me that I have made them. But Noah found grace in the eyes of the Lord. These are the generations of Noah. Noah was a just man, and perfect in his generations, and Noah walked with God. And Noah begat three sons, Shem, Ham, and Japheth. The earth also was corrupt before God, and the earth was filled with violence. And God looked upon the earth, and behold, it was corrupt, for all flesh had corrupted his way upon the earth. And God said unto Noah, The end of all flesh is come before me, for the earth is filled with violence through them. And behold, I will destroy them with the earth. Make thee an ark of gopher wood. Rooms shalt thou make in the ark, and shalt pitch it within and without with pitch. And this is the fashion which thou shalt make it of. The length of the ark shall be 300 cubits, the breadth of it 50 cubits, and the height of it 30 cubits. A window shalt thou make to the ark, and in a cubit shalt thou finish it above. And the door of the ark shalt thou set in the side thereof. With lower, second, and third stories shalt thou make it. And behold, I, even I, do bring a flood of waters upon the earth, to destroy all flesh wherein is the breath of life from under heaven. And everything that is in the earth shall die. But with thee will I establish my covenant, and thou shalt come into the ark, thou and thy sons and thy wife, and thy sons' wives with thee. And of every living thing of all flesh, two of every sort shalt thou bring into the ark to keep them alive with thee. They shall be male and female. Of fowls after their kind, and of cattle after their kind, of every creeping thing of the earth after his kind,

0: Who of every sort shall come unto thee to keep them alive. And take thou unto thee of all food that is eaten, and thou shalt gather it to thee, and it shall be for food for thee and for them. Thus did Noah. According to all that God commanded him, so did he.
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2: I'm going to open up something I've never done before, a mystery that has fascinated, baffled generations, probably the most sought-after object in human history, the central object of the Bible, the Ark of the Covenant. What happened to it? Does it exist? Is it on earth? And if so, where? Is it in Jerusalem? Is it in the Holy Land? Is it in Africa, Zimbabwe, Ethiopia, or France, or Ireland? Is it in America? What clues do we have? And what happens if it's found? What does it have to do with end time prophecy and the building of the third temple? This is the mystery that created and launched Indiana Jones. Well, we're going to get ready because we're going to go on our own mystery journey in search of the lost ark. Is it possible that the United States government has been seeking to find the Ark of the Covenant, even delving into dark spiritual realms to find it? It's all going to be revealed in a moment. This is Jonathan Cahn. Okay, we're going to open up all these things. And about what I just said, the United States government, could it be searching for the Ark of the Covenant and seeking to use dark powers to locate it? We're going to reveal that. And to make clear right away, we're to have nothing to do with those things, those realms. But did the American government do that? And what did they find? I'm going to take you into all of it in a moment. First, a few quick things and updates. This is the only site we're putting up such messages, the only channel. So if you're not already subscribed, make sure you hit subscribe, hit like. Now it's coming, it's getting closer. The altar of Pergamon is coming in less than 2 weeks from this going up. Okay, the mystery of the dark angel and the future of the world. The mystery is colossal. It has altered the world. It's even impacted your own life. And the future, it hangs on this. So check out the newest quick advanced glimpse. This is real quick, but check it out. It's called The Mystery Man. Could the throne of Satan be connected to an American leader who is still on the American stage right now? Here it is.
3: He came from across the world to the place of Satan's throne. He stood on the ground where the altar had been hidden under the image of the ancient goddess, and there called the world to become as one. Then he returned to his land, and there they built for him a reproduction of the ancient altar. It was right there behind him as he presented himself to the world and began his rise to power.
4: Who was he?
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8: Walk away while you still can. 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
2: Okay, you can be the first to get the Altar of Pergamon. Just go online now to Amazon or wherever you get books, wherever there are books, and you'll find it. And if you have anybody in your life who doesn't know the Lord, get copies for them because it's going to draw them in. There's a story, there's a thriller, and it leads to salvation. In a moment, we're going to begin the quest of mysteries. But imagine actually going on an adventure of a lifetime of the mysteries of God, the book of Revelation, the island of Patmos, the mystery of Pergamon, the footsteps of Paul, Ephesus, Corinth, Athens, and more, and a two-day cruise on the Aegean Sea to the islands there. I'll be leading you. I'll be with you in the mysteries of God. It's going to be amazing. Just go to jonathancollinsspecialtours.com. You'll also see the two teaching and prophecy cruises, the Caribbean and Alaska, and the journey to the Holy Land. That's jonathancollinsspecialtours.com. Okay, lastly, if you want to get prophetic updates, free gifts, be part of the end time purpose of God, just go to hopeoftheworld.org. That's hopeoftheworld.org. All right, let's go. Now, I'm going to take you into the Jerusalem Center in Wayne, New Jersey, Beth Israel, because this is given, recorded live, where I begin to open up the mystery of the Ark of the Covenant, the Lost Ark. And a heads up, there's going to be something that's coming in near the end, a little surprise here. And I'll be back with you at the end to give you a word that I always pray for, a word for you from the Lord. All right, ready? Let's go. Let's begin. But what about the Ark of the Covenant? What happened to the Ark of the Covenant? Does it exist? And if it does, where is it? It is arguably the most sought after object in history. It's been the center of fascination, controversy, quest, fantasy. It was the object that launched Indiana Jones. And that's what that is from. That's a reproduction of it. So tonight we're going to go on our own quest to see if we can find the lost Ark of the Covenant. So get your hats on, your Indiana Jones. All right. It's made from wood, covered inside and outside with pure gold. 52 inches long, 31 inches wide, 31 inches high. Two cherubim or angelic beings in gold on top, facing each other with their wings faced to each other over the cover. So the cherubim are on top of what has been translated, as you've heard it, as the mercy seat. It's saying atoning cover. Well, in Hebrew it's called Yom Kippur, atonement, Kippur. This is called the Kipporet, which means it's an object of atonement. On top of the ark, that's where the blood of the atonement, by which they were forgiven on the Day of Atonement, was sprinkled on that golden atonement cover in between the wings of the cherubim. Then you will put the atonement cover on top of the ark, and in the ark, you'll put the testimony. I'll give you what testimony? It's understood as the tablets of the law, the Ten Commandments in the ark. Verse 22, there I will meet with you from above the atonement cover, from between the two cherubim which are upon the ark of the testimony. There I will meet with you. The ark was inside of the Holy of Holies beyond the veil, the place where God's presence dwelt on earth. And when the Israelites journeyed to the promised land, the ark was taken out and was carried by the priests through those poles, those four priests with the two poles and back in front. They led the children of Israel to the promised land. And great power was associated with it. The priests who carried the ark to the Jordan River, when they stepped into it with the ark, the Jordan River stopped flowing and they passed through. When the priests marched around Jericho with Israel carrying the ark in the front of all of them, the walls of Jericho fell. With the Ark of the Covenant, the Israelites were victorious, but only if they were following God. The power was from God. The ark was a symbol and a touch point of God's presence, and in this case, his power. In 2 Samuel chapter 6, it records how David had the ark carried to Jerusalem on a wagon drawn by animals, which he wasn't supposed to do. It was only supposed to be carried that way by the priest. And one of his men, Uzzah, saw the ark about to fall, touched it, and fell down dead. Whether God imparted power of the ark or simply struck him down, either way, it was clear the ark was the most holy object linked to God, and there was something you didn't mess around with. The scriptures record that at one point, the Israelites took it upon themselves to take the ark in a battle that they took upon themselves against the Philistines. God never told them to do it. They were defeated by the Philistines, and the Philistines captured the ark. And they took it back to the land of the Philistines. They placed the ark of God in the temple of their god, Dagon. The next day, they found the statue of Dagon, their god, on the floor, bowing down before the ark.
4: Then they found the statue bowed and broken apart. And then plagues broke out among the Philistines until the Philistines said, we got to get rid of this. And they brought the ark back to Israel. So the idea that the ark had powers, was that's the basis of the movie Indiana Jones. The Nazis wanted the ark because they believed it gave them power to conquer the world. But in the end, it turns out God doesn't like the Nazis. The Ark of the Covenant and the Nazis, not a good combination. And the result was this. Now, just a note, it struck me as I was writing the last book, the Altar of Pergamon is like Indiana Jones, except it's real. There is an ancient object uncovered into the modern world. It's the other side of it. It even involves the Nazis, but it's the other side. When Solomon built the temple of God, the ark was placed in the innermost sanctum. And that's the most holy place, and there only the high priest could ever see it. And then only once a year. And there the glory of God rested in the Holy of Holies. There atonement was made for their sins. That's why when the high priest came in, he would have the incense to kind of cloud it up because the glory was too much. In many ways, it is linked to the throne of God. In the throne of God, when it's described, you know, the ark has two cherubim. When you have descriptions in Revelation of the throne of God, and also in other places, you have these angelic beings around like cherubim, kind of very strange beings. But then the mystery is this. What happened to the ark? What happened to the Ark of the Covenant? Most holy object on earth, the central object, just disappears from history. Where is it? Will it be found? What would happen if it is found? Or has it been found? Is it in Ethiopia? Is it in Israel? Is it in a box crate in a storage building in Washington, D.C.? Is it somewhere else? Tonight we're going to go on that quest for that lost ark. There is no authoritative record of the Ark of the Covenant after the destruction of the temple in 586 by the Babylonians. Let's begin with the first claim, the first thing you may have heard. First one is Ethiopia. Here's the Ethiopian claim. The Ethiopian claim is this. They believe the Queen of Sheba was from Ethiopia, went to visit King Solomon, and there they had relations and produced a son called Menelik. When he was grown up, Menelik decided to visit Jerusalem to see his father Solomon. Solomon wanted him to stay and rule from Jerusalem. Menelik declined and returned to Ethiopia with a group of Israelite priests and nobles. Menelik, or one of his companions, depending on which story, stole the Ark of the Covenant, transported it to Ethiopia. Some versions say Solomon tried to reclaim it, but was thwarted by supernatural powers. The Ark of the Covenant, therefore, was in Ethiopia. Menelik, according to this, started the Solomonic Solomon dynasty in Ethiopia, and which lasted, according to their tradition, until the 20th century when the Ethiopian emperor, some of you remember him, Haile Selassie, was overthrown in 1974 by Marxists. According to the claim, the ark is now in Ethiopia, in the Ethiopian Church of St. Mary of Zion. It's accessible only to one monk who is called the Guardian of the Ark. Every Ethiopian church has a copy of it, a wooden or stone object that is to be a replica of the Ark of the Covenant. Is it true? Is the Ark there? Well, one, it has never been examined by any outside person or expert. They never let anyone in to see it. That's suspect right there. But now, of course, the Ark, the real Ark, you didn't go there either. But if you actually had the Ark of the Covenant, it'd be easy to prove it by just showing or giving an image, but they never do. Second, the account of the story comes from the 13th or 14th century AD. That's thousands of years separated from the ark. And that also would make it extremely unlikely. Nothing said, and then that much later. And then there's the story itself. Is a visiting illegitimate son of Solomon going to be able to just go there and steal the Ark of the Covenant from the temple and the priests and take it home with him like a souvenir? Is God going to stop Solomon from getting it back so it can stay in Ethiopia? Is Solomon going to ask this one from Ethiopia to rule on his throne? But he says, no, I don't want to do that. I want to go back. In other words, Ethiopia is better. Well, further, the Bible says no such thing. it never says anything about an affair between Solomon and the Queen of Sheba, number one. But simply, the Queen of Sheba visited him and said, I didn't even know the half of the glory. Further, the Queen of Sheba was not even from Ethiopia, so the whole thing really goes up in smoke. Most likely, it was the idea that the Queen of Sheba was from Ethiopia, and she saw Solomon, so some Ethiopians built it. So we got a connection here. So they attached Ethiopia to the throne of Solomon and the Ark of the Covenant, but there's really nothing there. I don't know what's there, what they have, but there's nothing to this. All right, where do we go now? Where's the next place of our quest? So we're going to go to another place in Africa. This claim was made by a man called Tudor Parfit, who investigated the Lemba tribe in Africa, in southern Africa. The Lemba tribe is actually in Zimbabwe, and they have Hebrew traditions, and nobody knew why. Well, it turns out they did DNA, and they have Hebrew DNA. I mean, it's mixed in with a lot of things, but they have Hebrew DNA. They probably were Jewish people who came down, and they intermarried, and etc. They have an object called the Nagoma Lagondu, or the drum that thunders, which resembles a sacred portable shrine. And so this man believes it's linked to the carrying of the ark, but can't prove that, and nor is it an outright claim. But that's another one there. Now, we're going to go from Zimbabwe to the land of Jordan, which is actually the land that's in another Indiana Jones movie, the Search for the Holy Grail, or the Last Crusade, which is there. Now, well, it turns out one of the earliest claims of where the ark went points to the land of Jordan. And it comes from none other than the book of 2 Maccabees. 2 Maccabees. Now, why might that be significant? Because it was recorded around 124 BC, so that gets much closer to the source. It's ancient. But what does that have to do with Jordan? In 2 Maccabees, it says the ark was hidden in a cave on Mount Nebo. Mount Nebo is the mountain on which Moses stood to overlook the promised land, and then he died on that mountain. I mean, it's really right on the border of Israel. It's right on the other side of the Dead Sea. If you go to Israel and you're on the Dead Sea, the side of Israel, you can see the mountain where Moses, Mount Nebo. They say it was hidden there just before the Babylonians came to destroy the temple. Who does it say hid it there? They say the prophet Jeremiah hid it there. And they claim also he hid the altar of incense. It says the tabernacle. I'm not sure what they mean there. And they say in that the location would remain unknown until the end times. What is the evidence for it? It's an ancient Jewish tradition. It's one of the oldest surviving explanations. It goes to the time when it speaks of the ark disappearing, when the ark definitely is gone, disappeared at the time of Babylon. On the other hand, it's not the Bible. You know, Maccabees is not the Bible. That's one of the reasons it's not the Bible. It was written still, even though it's closer, it's 400 years later. That would be like somebody now writing a new theory about something that happened in the 1600s. And yes, Jeremiah knew that the destruction was coming, but how would he get access to the Ark of the Covenant? He was a priest, but he was not the high priest. And he was not in favor. The Jerusalem establishment saw him as a traitor and an enemy and put him in prison. And so it's very unlikely that Jeremiah would have been able to do that. Though some have searched for the ark there on Mount Nebo, but nobody's ever found anything there. All right, possible, but let's go farther. Now, where do we go? We're going to go to the Holy Land now, to the desert. The next claim comes from a man named Wendell Jones, which sounds a little bit like Indiana Jones, and there are those who believe that Indiana Jones was based on him. I don't know. But Jones believed that the ancient copper scroll, that's an ancient scroll they found in the desert, reveals where the temple treasures were, including the Ark of the Covenant. It's a scroll made of copper. And that the Ark was hidden in a cave of the Dead Sea. Now, when I was there last time in the desert, I met some people there who recognized me, and they were there seeking from the copper scroll the things of the temple, including the ark. The copper scroll does list locations of 64 hidden locations where it says there is massive amounts of gold and silver and ritual vessels from the temple. It says that. So arguing for that claim, other valuable things were hidden in the Dead Sea area, like the Dead Sea Scrolls. It's a place to hide things. Wendell Jones did find in those caves the remains of incense, of special incense, of ancient oils and ancient artifacts. But on the other hand, he never found the ark. Could it be there? Could. Next one, our quest is going to take us to Babylon. Could the ark be in Babylon? What is this claim based on? Based on a fact that the Babylonians were the ones who came in and destroyed the temple. And definitely after that, the ark is missing. And listen to what it says in 2 Kings 24:13. This is Nebuchadnezzar, Babylon. He also brought out from there all the treasures of the house of the Lord. That's the temple. All the treasures of the house of the temple and the treasures of the king's house, the palace. And he smashed all the articles of gold that Solomon, the king of Israel, had made in the temple of the Lord, as the Lord said. And then 2 Kings 25, verse 14 gives other clues. And they took away the pots, the shovels, the spears, the spoons of the temple, the bronze utensils, which were used in the temple service. The captain of the bodyguards took away the fire pans and the basins and what was fine gold and what was fine silver. All right, one more. 2 Chronicles 36, verse 18. He brought out all the articles of the house of God, great and small, and the treasures of the house of the Lord and the treasures of the king and his officers to Babylon. All right, what's this saying? This is the Bible. Nebuchadnezzar and the Babylonians definitely took away the treasures from the temple. It says all the treasures of the Lord's house. Now the Ark of the Covenant was definitely one of those. It was the chief treasure of the Lord's house, and it was gold. So a lot of things would go with this except for one thing. There is no mention of the Ark being taken. Now the Ark is the chief object of Israel. No mention? It mentions bowls and pans, but it doesn't mention the Ark. And there's no lamentation in Israel for having the ark being taken. So, which you think there would be if the vessel of God, could it be in Babylon? Possibly. If so, where is that? Iraq. Now, even if it was moved, assuming it was not going to be moved all over the world, still that would put it in the Middle East somewhere. Or is there another possibility? And that leads us back to Jerusalem. And this theory is held by many rabbis and by many others. The claim comes from the ancient writings of the rabbis. So where in their writings does it say the Ark of the Covenant is? It says that before the destruction of Jerusalem in 586 BC, the priests hid the Ark of the Covenant in Jerusalem, in fact, right under the temple itself, under the Temple Mount. In other words, if that's true, that the Ark of the Covenant is buried somewhere on or really in under the Temple Mount. Now, let me first give the arguments against it, then the arguments for it. The argument against it would be that even though this is among the most ancient of claims, it's written still centuries after the disappearance. Second, there's no way of proving it because you can't dig under the Temple Mount because the Muslim authorities have control over it. And they're not interested in finding anything that proves the temple was there, which obviously the temple was there, but since many of them deny that the temple was there, they don't want anything to do with the temple, so it's not there to be found. But that's not really an argument against it, but it just means it can't be proven. On the other hand, is it logical? Well, Jerusalem was surrounded by the Babylonians. It was under siege. Does it make sense that the priests would want to hide their most sacred and holy vessel from the enemy? It does make sense that they would want to guard the ark. And it does make sense that they would hide it. And it does make sense that they would hide it, well, really where they are. They can't get out of Jerusalem, so it's going to be where they are. And most likely they would not want to be carrying the ark around Jerusalem, around the city where everybody sees it, and then hide it somewhere where they see where they went. Makes sense they would hide it right below where nobody would see it. And it's still ground that is sacred for the ark is the Temple Mount. Nobody would see them hide it. And we know there are chambers underground under the temple. We know that. And they said there were and there are. But we can't prove it without excavating it. Could it be there? It could. All right. Now some modern claims. In the 1980s, a man named Ron Wyatt claimed to discover the ark beneath Jerusalem. He claimed that the ark was under the site of the crucifixion, beneath what he identified as Golgotha. He claimed that he entered a hidden chamber and saw the ark and the stone tablets and various temple artifacts. He also claimed that a crack in the rock allowed the blood of Jesus to drip on the mercy seat. He said he collected dried blood, and then the blood was sent to a laboratory showing unusual characteristics, including claims about chromosome counts. Now, well, it would go with the blood of the sacrifice sprinkling on the mercy seat on one hand, but on the other hand, it's a bit too perfect. In other words, it's something somebody would come up with. You know, the idea that, okay, we have the blood of Jesus actually going down to the ark that just happened to be open from there and nobody dug it up, but it went there, they could see it there, it could go down. As to the photographs of his find, there really aren't any. So you discover the Ark of the Covenant, but you don't dig it up, you don't bring people there, you don't take a photograph of it, that's any real photograph of it, nobody witnesses it, that just does not go. Then there's Rabbi Yehuda Getz, also in the 1980s. In the 1980s, they were excavating tunnels by the Western Wall, which lines the Temple Mount. Now, you can walk those tunnels today. They're opened up. They're called the Rabbi's Tunnels. We've done that. During the tunnel excavation near the Western Wall in the 1980s, reports circulated that Rabbi Getz believed he had reached a chamber connected to the Ark under the Temple Mount. The excavation, though, was halted because of political and religious tension in Jerusalem. So there was no confirmed discovery that was there. There was no confirmed, and he apparently didn't take pictures either of the chamber. He didn't say he saw the ark, but I mean, if he was going there once and then quickly the government shut it down, all right, but even then, you know, they didn't have cell phones, okay, but they did have cameras. Then there are other claims that the ark is in, here's some other ones, in Europe. For about six centuries, there were texts in the Middle Ages claiming that the Ark of the Covenant was in Rome. It appears to be based on inventories from a medieval church called St. John, lists the Ark of the Covenant among its relics. But historians believe that the belief came because they confused the words that were written. The words in Latin, the word arca, means box or chest. We get that word. And the Crusaders likely brought back arkas or boxes or chests from the Near East with fragments, sacred fragments, which were later interpreted as the arca or testamenti or the Ark of the Covenant. Then there are the beliefs that the Knights Templar always come up in any conspiracy thing, that these were knights who went to the temple or the area of Solomon and linked themselves to that. It says they excavated the Temple Mount during the Crusades, found the Ark, smuggled it back to Europe, and some have argued it's hidden beneath the Chartres Cathedral in France. Leaders apparently believe that because Heinrich Himmler, under Hitler, sent operative, or like the Ark, kind of like, again, the movie Indiana Jones. There's even the belief that the Ark is in Ireland, went to the temple or the area of Solomon and linked themselves to that. It says they excavated the Temple Mount during the Crusades, found the Ark, smuggled it back to Europe, and some have argued it's hidden beneath the Chartres Cathedral in France. Leaders apparently believe that because Heinrich Himmler, under Hitler, sent operative, or like the Ark, kind of like, again, the movie Indiana Jones. There's even the belief that the Ark is in Ireland and linked to a hill. Look what happened. Listen to what it says. So Shishak, king of Egypt, this is the Bible, went up against Jerusalem and he took the treasures of the house of the Lord and the treasures of the king's palace. He took everything. He even took the golden shields which Solomon had made. Shishak goes to the temple, raids it, takes the treasures of the temple, it says. Taking the ark. Yes, he could have. And if he did, though, it would be early on because Rehoboam is the son of Solomon. So if that happened, it means it was brought to Egypt. And we know that Shishak had large stores of gold. Could he have melted the ark? Or is the ark hidden? Goes to the temple, raids it, takes the treasures of the temple, it says. Taking the ark. Yes, he could have. And if he did, though, it would be early on because Rehoboam is the son of Solomon. So if that happened, it means it was brought to Egypt. And we know that Shishak had large stores of gold. Could he have melted the ark? Or is the ark hidden somewhere in Egypt? Now he said he took the treasures, but doesn't say that. Again, being the central object of the worship in Israel, that would seem very strange, again, if it was taken and not mentioned. Further, it would mean there was no ark in the first temple for most of the time of the first temple. It means, because this is the very beginning. For that to be, it would be very strange that there's not one mention in the Bible that the ark was missing all those centuries in the temple. But there's something else, and it has to do with King

0: Josiah. He was much later, but listen closely what the Bible says. It says this: Then Josiah celebrated the Passover to the Lord in Jerusalem. They killed the Passover lambs on the 14th day of the first month. Okay, Nisan. He appointed the priests to their offices and encouraged them in the service of the house of the Lord. Now listen close. He also said to the Levites who taught all Israel and who were holy to the Lord, put the holy ark in the house which Solomon, the son of David, king of Israel, built. Why is that significant? Put the holy ark in the house that Solomon built. What's it say? It can only be the Ark of the Covenant. So the Ark of the Covenant was there. It was clearly there. This is Josiah. Now Josiah, when does he come? Just before the temple is destroyed. That's centuries later. In fact, God was holding off the judgment until Josiah died. When Josiah died, it's only a few years till this all starts being set in motion. So the Ark of the Covenant, according to here, was there. And so for further, the Ark still being there means that when the Bible records that a king comes in and takes all the treasures of the temple, it doesn't necessarily mean they got the ark. And if that was the case with Pharaoh Shishak, it's also the case with King Nebuchadnezzar. When it says he took all the treasures, it doesn't mean necessarily that he took the ark. So this is actually real revealing. Further, Josiah tells them, put the ark in the temple. So the ark was not in the temple at that time. Now remember, Josiah came up when there was apostasy all over, where they were doing all sorts of things on the Temple Mount. And so the ark in some way was kept hidden, somewhere outside the temple. And that establishes something else, that it's very possible that the ark could be taken by the priest from the Holy of Holies and kept hidden or somewhere when there is times of danger or apostasy to the ark for the own protection. That's establishing it right there. So the mystery is far from closed. Number one, totally open. Now I have to mention this because this is just true. The CIA had a secret project, and this is not conspiracy theory. This has been declassified. It was called Sunstreak and Stargate. In recently surfaced declassified documents, they attempted something called remote viewing. What's that? Psychic viewing. This is the CIA. Revealed, so they would have psychics and they would try to find things from the site. Russia was doing that too. There was another race here. And so they revealed that in one of the sessions in 1988 in Project Sunstreak Stargate, the CIA charged a psychic to locate the Ark of the Covenant by remote viewing. The remote viewing claimed that the Ark of the Covenant was hidden underground somewhere in the Middle East in a dark, wet place, and that it was surrounded by buildings resembling domes or mosques and people wearing white clothing. Now, whether this is an enemy deception because the CIA was dabbling in a realm you shouldn't dabble in, or whether there's something to it because there's something snuck out of truth, it's something that the United States government was secretly trying to find the Ark of the Covenant. Now, out of all these claims and reports and theories, which do I think are most possible? Okay, let me first say what I think is least possible. Ireland, number one. With all due respect to my Irish brothers and sisters, Ireland, not possible. Not very possible. I mean, I don't want to fight God, anything's possible. France, not much to that. Rome, not much to that. Zimbabwe, I don't think so. Ethiopia, no. Could it be under Calvary in Jerusalem, which has to be proven? But see, he's got to also prove where Calvary is. That's the problem. There's debate over where, so you got a whole bunch of things that are questionable, but it sounds very contrived. And again, you didn't take a picture of that. Could it be at Mount Nebo? Possible, but that's about all. We can't prove it. They tried it. They didn't find anything. It's possible, but they didn't find it. The caves of the Dead Sea, also about on the same range, just about as possible as Mount Nebo. But we can't prove it. That's about all that it was said. That leaves the more possible. Number one, that the Babylonians took it away in 586 BC, in which case it's either destroyed or it is in the Middle East hidden. Number two, that it was hidden before the Babylonians took the Temple Mount by the priests, either under the Temple Mount or somewhere in Jerusalem because they were under siege, but the Temple Mount would actually be not unlikely at all. Now, if the Babylonians took it, again, could be destroyed or it could be existing. They didn't destroy the cups because we read about in Daniel where they were using the sacred vessel. So if they had the ark, it could be around Iraq or somewhere, even if it was moved, Middle East. But if it was hidden by the priests, it may right now be under the Temple Mount. Now, I have to reveal one more that actually could be the most likely. There is evidence that of all places, it might actually exist in America. I'm not speaking about Washington, D.C., not in Ethiopia, not in Zimbabwe, not in Egypt, not in Rome. There it is. It's at Beth Israel. That's where it is. That's why they couldn't find it anywhere else, because it wasn't there. It's in Wayne, New Jersey. That's why they always had problems finding it. We had no problem. It was there, you know. We found it on eBay, and we don't know how this, you know. So the mystery is solved, case closed, and the reason we've got it. Now, do you think I could do a message based on the mystery of the Ark of the Covenant and not show you this? So this is what it looks like if you haven't seen it. That is also, by the way, that is to scale. That is a replica as much as anything could be of the Ark of the Covenant. So I say the rest of it, you're going to see it here. So now, for those who are wondering, if they don't find the Ark of the Covenant, how can they rebuild the temple? The answer is, the second temple, the temple of Jerusalem, in the time of Messiah, did not have the ark. There was no ark in it. They performed the temple services without it because they couldn't find the ark. I haven't researched all this, but it was said that in the last days it will be revealed. We shall see. But they performed without it, so not having the ark does not stop building the third temple any more than it stopped building the second temple. And that also reveals something else. Think about it. They considered the ark so holy that they did not even make another one. Think about that. In other words, they built the entire temple and they never even built an ark because they figured it's got to be the ark that Moses built. You know, with other things they could do, but the ark they would not. So what that also means, that the ark in the days of Josiah, just before the Babylonian destruction, was most likely the same ark from Moses. They wouldn't recreate it to build the entire temple, then this leans that it's the same ark. So the ark that Moses had built, again, may have been taken then and maybe somewhere in the world. But imagine if the Ark of the Covenant was discovered. Outside of Wayne, we know what we have. What a powerful thing it would be to trigger the building of the temple. Even though you could build a temple without it, if you have the ark, you got to have a temple. In Revelation, we began with God's temple in heaven opened, and within his temple was seen the ark of his covenant. Now, where's the ark? Well, there's a heavenly ark in heaven, and maybe somewhere in the Middle East, in Egypt, Babylon, or Jerusalem, there's another. But there's another realm to this, and I remember noting it. You know, I mentioned it a few times because this is a cultural touch point. When it came out, I saw the movie, you know, Indiana Jones, Raiders of the Lost Ark, and I remember I was a new believer. I saw it with another new believer, and after we saw it, I said, you realize this whole movie, this whole search, the fighting, the Nazis, is all about an object that represents Jesus, the Messiah, the mercy seat, the blood of atonement on the mercy seat. The Holy of Holies, the Ark of the Covenant, represents our salvation. The mercy of God and presence of God dwelling with us. The presence of God, Messiah, dwelling with us, is also the mercy of God. Becomes the mercy of God. He's the mercy seat. Imagine if somebody found the Ark of the Covenant. Can you imagine how valuable that object would be? Can you imagine? I mean, what is it? Billions? Trillions? Priceless, and yet what you have in God is worth more than that. Think of all the searching and quests to find this one object, but what you have in God is greater than that. What you have is a greater treasure. The love of God, the mercy of God. You have what this represents. This is a shadow of what you have. The blood of Jesus that washes away every sin that you or I ever committed, every guilt that we have ever borne, every shame we have ever known, every darkness, every bondage. It's greater than the treasure of the ark itself. What does the Bible say? It says, do you not know that you are the temple of the living God? And if you are the temple of the living God, you've got to have the Ark of the Covenant. The temple on earth may not have it, but the perfect temple is going to have the Ark of the Covenant. What is the Ark of the Temple? It's the heart of the temple. It's the center of the temple. It's the innermost place of the temple. And what is that to you? It's your heart in your center, your innermost place. That's your Holy of Holies. What does that mean? It means that your heart, the center of your life, has to be the presence of God. Has to be the love of God, has to be salvation, the mercy of God, has to be the blood of God of your salvation. If you are his temple, your heart has to be filled. The temple has to be filled. You have to be filled with the presence, filled with his love. He has to be the treasure of your life. He's got to be the reason for your life. The ark was the reason for the temple. He's got to be the joy of your life, and he's got to be the glory of your life. It means that every day you have to fill up the temple. Fill up yourself, temple of God, with the presence of God, the glory of God, and God himself. You need that, because greater than any treasure and any billions of trillions of dollars that that treasure represent is what you have in Messiah, Yeshua, Jesus. You have that if you're born again, if what you receive, it is nothing less than the Ark of the Covenant. It's the Holy of Holies. It's just as holy as this and more. More valuable, because it's your salvation. More of a treasure, know you not that you are the temple of God. And the temple of God should not have idols in it, should not have pollution in it, but the blood of Messiah cleanses that temple. And the temple, though, must have the ark of his presence in the very center. You are his temple. So you have to seek, we have to seek above everything in our life, more than anything we seek, to treasure the treasure. Rejoice in the joy of God. Let him fill you up and open yourself up to the greatest thing. Seek the love, the presence, the glory of God in your heart. God himself dwelling in you because you are the temple of the living God. That's where the ark is.
1: Okay, that ark that you saw at Beth Israel, that's a replica to the exact measurements of the Ark of the Covenant. Now, we only take it out once a year, but I had to take it out for this message. Now, for a time, we were moving into the new building at Beth Israel. I kept the Ark in my house, and we had a repairman who happened to come over, and he comes to me looking stunned, as if he was hit by a truck, but a spiritual truck. He says, that thing in that room, I was just reading about it. It's, I said, yes, it's the Ark. And of course, I told him it was a replica, but he went home and he read more about it and he got saved. He came to the Lord. Now, I'm going to have a word for you from the Lord as I pray in a moment. So stay tuned as we bring this home in the end. Before that, quick last things. Remember a few things. Who in your life should see this video? Just hit like or get it to them. To make sure you don't miss the prophetic messages that I'm only putting on this channel, make sure you hit subscribe if you're not already subscribed. Now, the Altar of Pergamon is coming, gonna be released in less than 2 weeks from me posting this. So I'm asking you, first, pray that the Lord would use it powerfully, and not just to those who know the Lord, but those who don't, to the culture. Now, you got a glimpse at the beginning. How can you be the first to get a copy of yourself? And for you and for the people of your life, get it for people in your life because it's gonna lead them toward the Lord. Just go online now on Amazon or wherever you get books. And also you can see the other books there, all that, the Avatar, the Paradigm. And at the end of this, I'm gonna put on the full trailer for that, kind of the movie version. Now, to find out how you can actually go with me on the adventure of a lifetime, on the journey of mysteries, the Book of Revelation, Footsteps of Paul, Super Tour, and also the other journeys and teaching tours, the two cruises, the Caribbean and Alaska, and the special super tour to Israel, the Holy Land. Just go to jonathancollinsspecialtours.com. 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All right. The word I have for you and for those of you who are watching, I always pray for this. First, keep in mind what I just said at the end of that message. Do you not know that you are the temple of God? So in view of that, how should you live now, your life? If you're the temple of God, how should you live? What should not be in your life? What should not be in the temple should not be in the life of one so-called as you. Get it out of your life. And what do you need to open up your life to get into your life? What should be in your life for you who are the temple of God? And here's the word I got, and it goes right with it. I didn't necessarily expect that. Here's this. Here's the word. Now, in a large house, there are not only gold and silver vessels, but also vessels of wood and clay, some for honor, some for dishonor. Therefore, if anyone cleanses himself from these things, he or she will be a vessel of honor, sanctified, dedicated, consecrated, to be of use for the master, prepared and ready for every good work. Now, flee from youthful lusts, pursue righteousness, faith, love, and peace with those who call upon the Lord from a pure heart. If anyone, it says, if anyone, that's you, if you, it's us, all of it, if we cleanse ourselves from these things that shouldn't be in our life, that have no place in the life of one who is a temple of God, you will become a vessel of honor. And God's going to consecrate you, anoint you, appoint you, empower you for the great purposes and the high calling that he has appointed for your life for such a time as this. Go for it. And until next time, this is Jonathan Collins saying, be strong in the Lord and in the power of his might. Shalom.

0: We are in the most explosive battle in history, between good and evil. They are seeking an ancient relic so powerful it has destroyed nations and wiped out empires.
1: We are no longer children of superstition. 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

0: If you would receive the Lord Jesus Christ as your personal Savior, please repeat this prayer after me. Dear Heavenly Father, I'm a sinner and lost, but I believe that the Lord Jesus Christ died on the cross for me, and that He rose from the dead on the third day, and right now I receive the Lord Jesus Christ as my personal Savior and Lord. Thank you, Lord, for saving me. Our phone number is 962-1477. That's 962-1477. This is Pelly Road Christian Fellowship.
1: I was waiting that he will die. But when they concluded their prayer, this child opened his eyes for the first time in 4 weeks. He started to remove all of the cables in his body, and he got out of his bed and started to walk.
2: Cast yourself in. Yasser hated Christians, and yet two of them had the audacity to ask to pray for his dying, comatose cousin.
1: Those two people stood right next to the bed of this child, and they started to pray. And this touched me so deeply, because they spoke directly with God as if they would know Him personally. They prayed with compassion. I hated them, and they pray and say, God, please, please. I would not have prayed the same way for them. I would have said, God, kill them, wipe them out, but not to pray and ask something good for them.
2: 10 hours after Yasser's cousin was healed, Yasser's hateful heart was transformed by Jesus. Join what Jesus is doing in the Muslim world. FrontiersUSA.org.
3: 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As an author, speaker, and the founder of Phyllis Schlafly Eagles, Mrs. Schlafly spent an astounding 70 years in public service, protecting and defending the Constitution, the unborn, and America's sovereignty. Now, from the Phyllis Schlafly Center Studios, here's Ryan Haidt.
4: One of the most persistent myths about America's founding is that the men who built this nation were deists, individuals who believed in a distant, hands-off God who wound up the universe like a clock and then just walked away. Well, that is certainly a convenient story for those who want to scrub Christian faith from our nation's founding. But the glaring historical problem is that claim simply isn't true. Deism, properly defined, holds that God created the world but does not intervene in it. Well, by that definition, almost none of the founders would qualify, including the two most often cited as examples. Thomas Jefferson is one of those examples. But consider the words of his 1785 work, Notes on the State of Virginia, carved into the walls of his own memorial. I tremble for my country when I reflect that God is just, that his justice cannot sleep forever. Well, that's no deist speaking. That is a man afraid of divine judgment on a nation that permitted slavery. A true deist would have no such fear, because a deist's God doesn't judge any man. Well, then there's Ben Franklin, widely considered the least religious of the founders. At a moment of crisis during the 1787 Constitutional Convention, when deadlock threatened to collapse the entire proceedings, Franklin rose and asked his fellow delegates a pointed question. How is it that they had not once thought of humbly applying to the Father of Lights to illuminate their understanding? He reminded them during the Revolution they had prayed daily in that very room, and their prayers were heard and graciously answered. He moved then that every session of the convention begin with prayer. A deist would never appeal to answered prayer because a deist's God doesn't answer. The faith of our founders was not always orthodox, and in some cases it did change over time. But it was never mere deism. It was a faith that trembled before a God who governs in the affairs of men, and who notices when a sparrow falls, as Franklin said in 1787. The true history of the faith of our founding fathers is a very different national foundation than the one secularists would prefer to create. As we celebrate 250 years of the United States of America, don't fall victim to historical revisionism. Celebrate the real story, the real history of our nation's independence, and stay grounded and informed with us at phyllisschlafly.com. Again, that's phyllisschlafly.com. And join us again for the Phyllis Schlafly Report.
5: September 5th, The Better Plan. Have you ever had a bad case of tunnel vision? This happens when we get so fixated on something that we're blind to what's right around us. Like the super fan who's so tuned into the game, he doesn't realize he's just dumped over the chip dip. Our attention keeps us focused on one thing and one thing only. But what if it also keeps us from missing something better? That same superfan might not even notice if one of the professional athletes walked up beside him. His eyes are on the screen, the scoreboard, every play, every second. In a similar way, we can often miss the greater plan God has for us because we're so set on obtaining the things we want. Tiona was like that. She was desperate for love and acceptance, but her pursuit of these things nearly caused her to miss God's deeper, richer gifts. She's here to share with us her true story. On this,

0: on this Unshackled Daily Devotional.
1: I was mistrustful and rebellious. I desperately wanted a close-knit family and a stable home. And when my parents split for the second time, I turned to a guy. Surprisingly, he took me to church, where I heard and understood but didn't embrace the gospel, which would have made such a difference in my life. Liberal college classes mocked everything I had heard in church, calling faithfulness and faith a foolish vestige of the past. These new ideas added to my disillusionment. Breaking up with my boyfriend dropped me into depression, and I decided to commit suicide. I planned to buy and consume a bottle of sleeping pills. I confided in a Christian friend who told me that God had a plan for my life that was good, but I couldn't learn about that plan until I gave my life to Christ. She said she would be praying constantly for me to take God's gift of salvation. After we talked, I went to my room and knelt, giving my life to Jesus and asking Him to be my Savior. The peace that swept over me was unbelievable. I began reading the Bible and going to church. My relationship with my mom improved drastically. That summer, I worked at a youth camp where I met the man I married. God had a plan for my life, all right, a plan that is still unfolding. Don't miss His plan for your life.
0: The Apostle Paul says in 2 Corinthians chapter 2, verse 9, "But as it is written, eye hath not seen, nor ear heard, neither have entered into the heart of man the things which God hath prepared for them that love Him." Friend, God has gifts for us that we can't yet comprehend. But are you willing to discover them? If so, make sure you can see past your own agenda. Slow down. Seek God's will. And surrender to His direction, so you don't miss the plan He has in store for you. Will you receive this truth today? 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
2: Chapter 5. My son, attend unto my wisdom, and bow thine ear to my understanding, that thou mayest regard discretion, and that thy lips may keep knowledge. For the lips of a strange woman drop as an honeycomb, and her mouth is smoother than oil. But her end is bitter as wormwood, sharp as a two-edged sword. Her feet go down to death, her steps take hold on hell. Lest thou shouldest ponder the path of life, her ways are movable, that thou canst not know them. Hear me now, therefore, O ye children, and depart not from the words of my mouth. Remove thy way far from her, and come not nigh the door of her house, lest thou give thine honour unto others, and thy years unto the cruel. Lest strangers be filled with thy wealth, and thy labours be in the house of a stranger, and thou mourn at the last, when thy flesh and thy body are consumed, and say, how have I hated instruction, and my heart despised reproof, and have not obeyed the voice of my teachers, nor inclined mine ear to them that instructed me? I was almost in all evil in the midst of the congregation and assembly. Drink waters out of thine own cistern, and running waters out of thine own well. Let thy fountains be dispersed abroad, and rivers of waters in the streets. Let them be only thine own, and not strangers with thee. Let thy fountain be blessed, and rejoice with the wife of thy youth. Let her be as the loving hind and pleasant roe. Let her breast satisfy thee at all times, and be thou ravished always with her love. And why wilt thou, my son, be ravished with a strange woman, and embrace the bosom of a stranger? For the ways of man are before the eyes of the Lord, and he pondereth all his goings. His own iniquities shall take the wicked himself,

0: and he shall be holden with the cords of his sins. He shall die without instruction, and in the greatness of his folly he shall go astray. Psalm 114. When Israel went out of Egypt, the house of Jacob from a people of strange language, Judah was his sanctuary, and Israel his dominion. The sea saw it and fled, Jordan was driven back, the mountains skipped like rams, and the little hills like lambs. What ailed thee, O thou sea, that thou fleddest, thou Jordan, that thou wast driven back, ye mountains, that ye skipped like rams, and ye little hills like lambs? Tremble, thou earth, at the presence of the Lord, at the presence of the God of Jacob, which turned the rock into a standing water, the flint into a fountain of waters. Chapter 4. And the angel that talked with me came again and waked me, as a man that is wakened out of his sleep, and said unto me, What seest thou? And I said, I have looked, and behold a candlestick all of gold, with a bowl upon the top of it, and his seven lamps thereon, and seven pipes to the seven lamps which are upon the top thereof, and two olive trees by it, one upon the right side of the bowl, and the other upon the left side thereof. So I answered and spake to the angel that talked with me, saying, What are these, my lord? Then the angel that talked with me answered and said unto me, Knowest thou not what these be? And I said, No, my lord. Then he answered and spake unto me, saying, This is the word of the Lord unto Zerubbabel, saying, Not by might, nor by power, but by my spirit, saith the Lord of hosts. Who art thou, O great mountain? Before Zerubbabel thou shalt become a plain, and he shall bring forth the headstone thereof with shoutings, crying, Grace, grace unto it. Moreover, the word of the Lord came unto me, saying, The hands of Zerubbabel have laid the foundation of this house. His hands shall also finish it, and thou shalt know that the Lord of hosts hath sent me unto you. For who hath despised the day of small things? For they shall rejoice, and shall see the plummet in the hand of Zerubbabel with those seven. They are the eyes of the Lord, which run to and fro through the whole earth. Then answered I and said unto him, What are these two olive trees upon the right side of the candlestick and upon the left side thereof? And I answered again and said unto him, What be these two olive branches, which through the two golden pipes empty the golden oil out of themselves? And he answered me and said, Knowest thou not what these be? And I said, No, my lord. Then said he, These are the two anointed ones that stand by the Lord of the whole earth.
1: Chapter 5. Rebuke not an elder, but entreat him as a father, and the younger men as brethren, the elder women as mothers, the younger as sisters, with all purity. Honor widows that are widows indeed. But if any widow have children or nephews, let them learn first to show piety at home and to requite their parents, for that is good and acceptable before God. Now she that is a widow indeed and desolate trusteth in God and continueth in supplications and prayers night and day. But she that liveth in pleasure is dead while she liveth. And these things give in charge that they may be blameless. But if any provide not for his own, and specially for those of his own house, he hath denied the faith, and is worse than an infidel. Let not a widow be taken into the number under 80 years old, having been the wife of one man, well reported of for good works, if she have brought up children, if she have lodged strangers, if she have washed the saints' feet, if she have relieved the afflicted, if she have diligently followed every good work. But the younger widows refuse, for when they have begun to wax wanton against Christ, they will marry, having damnation because they have cast off their first faith. And withal, they learn to be idle, wandering about from house to house, and not only idle, but tattlers also, and busybodies, speaking things which they ought not. I will, therefore, that the younger women marry, bear children, guide the house, give none occasion to the adversary to speak reproachfully. For some are already turned aside after Satan. If any man or woman that believeth have widows, let them relieve them, and let not the church be charged, that it may relieve them that are widows indeed. Let the elders that rule well be counted worthy of double honor, especially they who labor in the word and doctrine. For the scripture saith, Thou shalt not muzzle the ox that treadeth out the corn, and the laborer is worthy of his reward. Against an elder, receive not an accusation, but before two or three witnesses. Them that sin, rebuke before all, that others also may fear. I charge thee before God and the Lord Jesus Christ and the elect angels, that thou observe these things without preferring one before another, doing nothing by partiality. Lay hands suddenly on no man, neither be partaker of other men's sins. Keep thyself pure. Drink no longer water, but use a little wine for thy stomach's sake and thine often infirmities. Some men's sins are open beforehand, going before to judgment, and some men they follow after. Likewise also the good works of some are manifest beforehand, and they that are otherwise cannot be hid.
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7: 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Today's Bible teacher is Chuck Missler, connecting the Bible to your life and the world around you. In today's study, Chuck begins his teaching on the Gospel according to Luke, chapter 19.
8: Well, welcome to the 19th chapter of the book of Luke. And whenever we enter the Word of God, we want to do it with prayer. So let's bow our hearts. Father, we do thank you for this time and your Word. And we solicit your Holy Spirit to open these passages to our lives, that we each might grow in grace and in the knowledge of our coming King, in whose name we commit this hour and ourselves. In Jesus' name indeed. Amen. Luke chapter 19. Okay. Now this shifts our emphasis because the last five chapters, 14, 15, 16, 17, 18, were in this interval between the Galilean ministry and the climax, which is going to occur in Jerusalem. Chapter 14, you may recall, we had discipleship discussions. Then we had the lost coin, lost sheep, prodigal son. And then chapter 16, we had the unrighteous steward and the rich man and Lazarus. Very pivotal chapter in the book of Luke. Chapter 17, the position of a servant. In chapter 18, we had a lot about persistence of prayer. And we had two key events there, the rich young ruler and the blind man healed. But now we're entering the final section of the book, 19 to the end. We're going to encounter the triumphal entry and the final week. We closed last time in Jericho, where we had several incidents occur in Jericho. The rich young ruler was encountered, and the blind man was healed, among other things. Now in chapter 19, we're still in Jericho, but we're going to encounter Zacchaeus. Interesting guy, because he was a tax collector. Both the blind man and Zacchaeus were really in the fringes of their society. Blind man because he was blind, and Zacchaeus because he was a very unpopular guy, a tax collector. He happened to be a very rich tax collector, which is going to catch our attention for a couple of reasons. He was very wealthy. Yet he knew he was a sinner. And that's a contradiction from what we talked about a little bit last time, in the sense usually the wealthy are self-reliant and so forth. So Zacchaeus' response was just the opposite of the rich young ruler. The rich young ruler was rich and thought he had everything. Zacchaeus was conscious of his sin and his need for a savior. And so that's an interesting rebuttal to the idea that with, you know, it's harder for a camel to go through an eye of a needle and so forth. And not only that, Zacchaeus responded with greater enthusiasm than Jesus even asked for. So let's take a look at it. Remember, Jesus said in the last chapter, in response to the going through an eye of a needle, says, with men that's impossible, but with God, all things are possible. And it's almost as if Zacchaeus is a demonstration of that. Here's a wealthy person who found salvation. a rare event indeed. So we're in chapter 19, verse 1. Jesus entered and passed through Jericho. Now, by the way, his trip to Jerusalem was 6 days before Passover. We learn that from John chapter 12, verse 1. It was more than a Sabbath day journey. It's about 20 miles. Which proves, by the way, that the crucifixion could not have happened on a Friday. Because he made this trip, and it was 6 days before Passover. And so it turns out, when you work that on a calendar, it's one of the three different passages that point out that Jesus could not have been crucified on Friday. Incidental to our purpose at the moment, but I didn't want that to go by unnoticed. Verse 2, and behold, there was a man named Zacchaeus, who was the chief among publicans, and he was rich. He was not only a tax collector, he was the chief tax collector. Popular guy, can you imagine? Especially if you understand how they did tax farming in that community. You bought the franchise and you could charge what you like. You could collect all you wanted. The part you collected more was yours. Talk about a built-in corrupt system. It's pretty interesting. But in any case, Zacchaeus' name means the righteous one. That doesn't mean he was righteous, but that was his name. And he was a renegade in the eyes of the Jews. He was a conspirator with Herodias and so forth. And so disparaged, excluded. And yet, even though he's excluded by society, he was precious in the eyes of Jesus. Jesus sought him out, which is kind of interesting. And he sought to see Jesus, who he was, and he could not for the press because he was little of stature. In other words, he wasn't very tall. Dan DeVito kind of guy, I assume. And so he ran and climbed up a tree, a sycamore tree, to see him, for he was to pass that way. So he knew the path, climbed up a tree so he could be seen. He's being childlike. He's just enthusiastic. And when Jesus came to the place, he looked up and saw him and said unto him, Zacchaeus, make haste, come down, for today I must abide at thy house. Man, what a score. He not only wanted to see Jesus, he had Jesus, the celebrity in the crowd there, single him out. That's pretty cool. This is the only instance in the four Gospels where Jesus invited himself into somebody else's home. And I think that's provocative. Contrast that with Revelation 3:20. Behold, I stand at the door and knock. If any man open the door and come in, I will come into him and sup with him and he with me. So the seeking man here became found because Jesus was seeking him. He was seeking Jesus, but Jesus also singled him out. And I think that's pretty cool. It's interesting, when Adam and Eve sinned, they, of course, hid from God. It's the opposite. And it's interesting that most people, when they encounter God, there's usually the first thing that hits them is the consciousness of their own lack of worth before the throne of God. Remember Isaiah chapter 6, when he encounters God, he says, woe is me, for I'm undone, because I'm a man of unclean lips. And that's the same reaction Peter had back in Luke chapter 5. Depart from me, for I'm a sinful man. As they realize who he is, they get hit with how worthless we are before him. But in any case, Zacchaeus followed instructions and made haste, came down, and received him joyfully. And when they saw it, they all murmured, saying that he was gone to be a guest with a man that is a sinner. See, Zacchaeus was not a popular guy, and Jesus insisted on going with him. That's pretty cool. Notice Zacchaeus' response. Zacchaeus stood and said unto the Lord, behold, Lord, the half of my goods I give to the poor. And if I have taken anything from any man by false accusation, I restore him fourfold. See, under the Mosaic law, if a thief voluntarily confessed his crime, he had to restore what he took and add one-fifth to it and bring it also a trespass offering. That was specified in Leviticus 6. If he stole something that he could not restore, he would have to repay four times. And that's what Zacchaeus chose to do. He didn't have to do that much. If he was caught with the goods, he had to pay double. So those are the different rules from the Torah. So Zacchaeus offered to pay the highest price. Why? Because his heart had been truly changed. Phenomenally. He is parting with his wealth, doing voluntarily what the rich young ruler declined to do. We assume he declined. That's the spirit of, we don't really know whether he did or not, but that seems to be the spirit of that chapter 18 encounter. Jesus said unto him, "This day is salvation come to this house, for as much he also is a son of Abraham." He's rebutting the crowd's reaction that he's a fringe kind of guy. No, Jesus is endorsing him here. He's a child of faith. The son of Abraham is used here in the sense that he's a child of faith. So that's an accolade, obviously. Now understand, he was not saved because he promised to do good works. Don't misunderstand that. He was saved because he responded by faith to Christ's gracious word to him. That was a response to his salvation. It wasn't the reason he was saved. Having trusted the Savior, he gave evidence of his faith by committing to make restitution to those he had wronged. It's interesting here, the Son of Man is come to seek and to save that which is lost. This again is still the spirit of rebuttal to the crowd who are shocked with the implied companionship here. Now the next parable closes Jesus' teaching in response to rejection. We started that in chapter 12. And now in chapter 19, verse 27, we're through with all the teaching, the instruction to the disciples. It concludes Jesus' teaching about the coming kingdom and the attitudes of his disciples. This is a wrap-up chapter, in a sense. Now, here's the wrap-up. Jesus' disciples should be like the grateful ex-leper. Remember that in chapter 17? 10 lepers healed. Only one came and was grateful. The persistence in prayer theme that we developed in chapter 18. The need to disciple should be childlike. They should be like the former blind man. They should be like Zacchaeus. In opposition to the attitude of the young ruler. Verse 11. As they heard these things, he added and spake a parable. Because he was nigh to Jerusalem. And because they thought that the kingdom of God should immediately appear. See, there was an expectation in those days. We saw that. In a number of events, even as a baby, there was an attitude of expectation among some. Now, we're approaching Passover season, and the emotions were high because they celebrate Passover anyway, but especially there because they celebrate their deliverance from Egypt and their parallel in their minds to be delivered from Rome, see? So Passover is very symbolic for many reasons. The annual observance aggravated the misery of their bondage to Rome and made them yearn for a deliverer. So you can visualize the tension in the crowds. Now, there's two kinds of people that you encounter. One are the zealots, and they actually were militant. They used commando techniques against Rome. They were a major target of the Romans because they're troublemakers. In contrast to that, there's another group called the Herodians, and they're the politicians. They look to adopting Greek ways and so forth. They were compromisers, if you will, compromised with Rome. Now, most of the Jews just wanted the Old Testament prophecies fulfilled and received their promised king. These are two subgroups, if you will, from the crowd. You need to understand, when Herod the Great died about 4 BC, he left a third part of his kingdom, Idumea, that's the Edomite part, where Hebron was the capital, the Judea and Samaria, to his son Archelaus, who had to go to Rome to get his inheritance approved. And not wanting Archelaus as the ruler, the Jews sent 50 men to argue the case before Caesar Augustus, who did ratify the inheritance, but without giving Archelaus the title of king. So he's ruled, and he was part of the Herodian line, of course. Verse 12, he said, "Therefore a certain nobleman went into a far country to receive for himself a kingdom in return." Jesus is painting a parable here, if you will, of one who received a kingdom, and he went to a far country to receive it, and he's going to come back, okay? This will turn out to be what they call the parable of the 10 pounds. It'll have many similarities to the very familiar parable of 10 talents, but it's got some subtle differences. In this parable, each disciple had duties given to him by Jesus, and each was to carry out his, assuming that it's the parallel is Jesus, the one getting the kingdom. So, each was to carry out his responsibilities. Now, the nation at large also had responsibilities. If the nation did not turn to Jesus, it would be punished, is the point. That's the pattern in the Old Testament. And he called his 10 servants and delivered them 10 pounds. and said to them, "Occupy till I come." Whenever I read this, I'm reminded of the guide at the Garden Tomb, a British guy. He always, whenever he got talking about the cistern being in 250,000 gallons, he loved to make this crack. He says, if God wanted us on the metric system, he would have had 10 disciples. And whenever I see the 10 servants there, I think of that guy. Anyway, so he called his 10 servants, delivered them 10 pounds, and said to them, "Occupy till I come." Now, that echoes familiar to us because that's exactly the instruction that Jesus gave when he left, if you will. Now, pounds here, the word is mina in the Greek, and in the Old Testament, the term was equivalent to about 300 shekels or about a pound. In the New Testament, the mina was about 3 months' wages, just to give you a flavor of it. The word occupy, the word actually means to do business, to put funds to work. In other words, endeavor, see? But he goes on with his parable, and he says, in the case of the master or the Lord in the parable, he says, "But his citizens hated him and sent a message after him saying, 'We will not have this man to reign over us.'" You know, this fascinates me because this is Jesus presenting a parable on their way to Jerusalem. And yet as we hear those words, they echo in our ears, because that's exactly what the crowd yelled when Pilate says, "Ecce homo, behold the man." In John 19, verse 15, "We will have no king but Caesar." Anyway, it came to pass that when he was returned, having received the kingdom, then he commanded these servants to be called unto him to whom he had given the money, that he might know how much every man had gained by trading. Interesting. See, this is a very crisp, clear trading kind of model here. Then came the first saying, "Lord, thy pound hath gained 10 pounds. Wow, that's 10 times return. But he said, and he said to him, "Well, thou good servant, because thou hast been faithful in very little, have thou authority over 10 cities. This is often overlooked by many people. The reward here is authority over a region. In this case, it's described as 10 cities. But because he was faithful and did a good job, his reward is more authority. Let's go follow this through a little bit. The second came saying, "Lord, thy pound hath gained 5 pounds. That's not bad. He said likewise to him, "Be thou also over 5 cities. So he gets rewarded in proportion to what he, of his faithfulness, so to speak. Okay? And another came saying, "Lord, behold, here is thy pound, which I've kept laid up in a napkin. For I feared thee, because thou art an austere man. Thou takest up that thou layest not down, and reapest what thou didst not sow." Very similar to the 10 talents thing. The error here, by the way, isn't just the lack of yield. The error is the perception of God that he had, or the perception he had of his Lord. And he saith unto him, "Out of thine own mouth will I judge thee, thou wicked servant. Thou knewest that I was an austere man, taking up that which I laid not down, and reaping that I did not sow. Wherefore then gavest not thou my money into the bank, that at my coming I might have required mine own with usury?" In other words, you could have got at least interest on the money. And see, it isn't the lack of yield, it's this attitude about his boss is the problem here. And it's interesting, Tauzer points out, A.W. Tauzer says, "Nothing twists and deforms the soul more than a low or unworthy conception of God." That's the real underlying issue here. Isn't just the return on investment. And he said to them that stood by, "Take from him the pound and give it to him that hath 10 pounds. Now that's interesting. He picked out the guy that already had the most. They said to him, "Lord, he hath 10 pounds. For I say unto you that unto every one which hath shall be given. And from him that hath not, even that he hath shall be taken away from him." In the rhetoric there, it sounds a little double-talky, but the idea is that the ones that are producing will get more, and the ones that don't, what little they have, will be taken away. It's that simple, really, aside from the grammatical problem. "But those mine enemies, which would not that I should reign over them, bring hither and slay them before me. Wow. Well, it's just a parable, but he certainly is making his point. He doesn't mess around. God takes himself seriously, I think, and he should. Those mine enemies, which would not that I should reign over them, bring hither and slay them before me. Chilling, chilling result. You know, it's interesting. Let me just pause here for a minute. There's an attitude to a number of people, among a number of people, that everybody in heaven is going to be equal. And it's interesting how the scripture teaches just the opposite. Just the opposite. I've often threatened to make a presentation at a church some evening on why most Christians, when they get to heaven, will be disappointed. And I titled that way just to stir up trouble because they want to come. What are we talking about? And what I'll harp on is the fact that most Christians believe that by being saved, they'll rule with Christ. And if you examine the scriptures carefully, you'll notice that when those promises are made, they always have a condition. If so be that you suffer with them, if so be that you're a metakoi, a participant, Hebrews 3:14 and so forth. My wife and I published a book recently called The Kingdom, Power, and Glory, which, among other things, is a call to accountability. It happens to also lean on some exegetical discoveries, and the net of it is, though, there's been in some quarters a huge reaction to this whole idea of accountability, that it stems from a presumption that when we all get to heaven, we're all going to be equal, when the scripture teaches just the opposite, and this is an example. Here, one guy's ruling over 10 cities, another over 5, and so on. And so the point is, there is a concept of inheritance and rewards. You can't earn your salvation. Your salvation was paid for 100% by Jesus Christ on a cross 2,000 years ago. But your faithfulness will be rewarded. Your faithfulness will result in inheritance that you can lose if you're not faithful. You'll still be saved. But there's a whole spectrum of possibilities that you can aspire to. And that's what the judgment seat of Christ is all about. And it's amazing how many people just can't handle that, making all kinds of false assumptions from a book they haven't read, they've just heard about. And so I encourage you to read it yourself and come to your own conclusions. And let's move on here. The good news is we've gotten mail from all over the world saying it's one of the most important books that the person writing had read, so we're feeling very encouraged at this point. And so let's move on here. This parable concerns the nation, Israel. Like the citizens, the nation rejected him. Not just the individuals, but the nation. And that's going to come to terms when we get in the next few chapters. Back in the history of the nation, Israel, at Kadesh, the children of Israel rejected God's command. And as a result of that, they wandered for 38 years in the wilderness. What the writer to the book of Hebrews highlights is they were forgiven, but they still didn't inherit because God had sworn an oath. And so they wandered for 38 years in the wilderness. And the writer to Hebrews makes a big point of that in several applications. Now the Jews in Jerusalem that we're going to encounter in the next few chapters rejected Jesus in 32 AD. And 38 years later, the Romans leveled the temple. It's interesting that the nation rejected God's command at Kadesh Barnea and wandered, suffered 38 years for a result of that. It's interesting that Jesus will, in chapter 21, make a presentation that, in effect, warns them that within 38 years, the city is going to be destroyed. And many people think that's the Olivet Discourse. No, Luke 21 is in the daytime, in the temple, to a believing group, not just the disciples. We'll get into that all then. But it's interesting, the 38 years fascinates me because it was a 38-year judgment in Kadesh Barnea, and it was a 38-year judgment when Jerusalem fell to the Romans. Okay, you and I are living between verses 14 and 15 when our master will return from his absence for a reckoning. Our master's gone, and in Hosea 5, verse 15, he says, I will return to my place, which means he must have left it, until they acknowledge their offense. In their affliction, they will seek me earnestly. And that last verse of Hosea 5 gives you the whole purpose of the Great Tribulation. It's a second chance, so to speak, of the nation, in which they will receive them and be restored. 1 Corinthians 4:2 always reminds us that it is required in stewards that a man be found faithful. If you and I are going to be ambassadors of Christ, we need to be able to represent him not only competently but faithfully. That's a requirement. The parable of the 10 minas, which is the one we've just read here in Luke 19, is similar to but slightly different than the parable of the 10 talents in Matthew 25. In the 10 minas, all the servants received the same amount to work with, but they earned different rewards. In the parable of 10 talents, each of the servants received different amounts, but earned the same reward, namely the joy of the Lord. So the two are very similar, so much so they might overlook their differences. At the same time, there's much to be learned from each of them. They're quite distinctive, and I leave that to you to mine that for its value. See, the pounds can be likened, like the talents, to opportunities to share the gospel. It may mean much more than that, but let's just focus on that one. And let's see what happened there. In Acts chapter 1 and chapter 2, in Pentecost, 120 believers met, and over 3,000 more were added. Think about that for a minute. 120, just getting started in Acts, yielded 3,000 converts. And soon, and by chapter 4, there's 5,000 more. Boy, was that fruitful. In fact, Acts 5 says they soon filled Jerusalem with their message. Now, a wasted opportunity results, of course, in a loss of reward. And as I think back, the thing that I'll look back on. See, when I'm at before the judgment seat of Christ, my sin will not be an issue. That was paid for on a cross 2,000 years earlier. But I think the thing that's going to startle me, as I put that all in perspective, is the time I wasted. When my life is unfolded before me and brought for reckoning, I think the thing that's going to shock me is to realize the opportunities I've wasted and the loss of reward as a result.
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0: This is Pastor Jerry Hall, General Manager of radio station WHJG. I just wanted you to know that the programs on our station are always not current, and therefore the books and tapes and things offered are not always available. Also, the talk-in shows are not always current, and so you can't call in on that particular day for that particular event. 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God bless you.
1: Post-flood migrations. This is Ken Ham, an Aussie transplant with a passion for God's Word and the Gospel. Years ago, an earthquake followed by a tsunami devastated Japan. Debris was captured by ocean currents and washed up on the west coast of North America for years, bringing some voyages with it. Nearly 300 species not found in North America were found living in the debris. Now, this relatively small-scale event points to a much larger event in the past. The flood of Noah's day would have ripped up forests around the world. All this debris would have formed floating mats of vegetation, which would have been caught by ocean currents. These mats would have helped distribute plants and animals around the world after the flood.
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3: Greetings and welcome to Christ in Prophecy. Today we're going to pause to reflect on the blessings the Lord has poured out on the United States of America over the past 250 years.
4: This week, America will mark its semi-quincentennial. For those who aren't familiar with this Latin word, it's a fancy word representing half of five centuries. And although we think of other nations as much older than the United States, not many can actually claim to have existed in their present form for 250 years.
3: You know, that's exactly right. Even Great Britain's system of government is much newer than you might think. The British Parliament celebrated its own semi-quincentennial in 1957, just 69 years ago. And as the American colonists would testify, even after 1707, the King of England still ran the show for a number of years, which is why our own Declaration of Independence was addressed primarily to King George III.
4: The concept of liberty and independence is intricately woven into the fabric of America. And as we've said, there's much to celebrate and be thankful to Almighty God for. So it is entirely appropriate that we stop and reflect on how we got here, where we are, and where we are going as a nation.
3: Well, Nathan, given that we talked about some of the nations not existing in their present form, some purist, history purist, would say, well, America did not exist in its present form beginning in 1776. Of course, our current U.S. Constitution was only signed in 1787 and ratified in 1788, actually took place or took effect in 1789. And yet most Americans consider July 4th, 1776 as the birthday of America.
4: Yeah, it's a celebration to think that we are only 250 years old. It seems like a long time, but when you look at some ancient nations, like say China, for instance, that's thousands of years old, the fact that we are still a new country, even though we're an old country, is something to reflect on.
3: Yeah, we are a new country, and yet, again, with our constitutional order, we're older than China, which in its modern form only dates back to the middle of the 20th century.
4: That's true.
3: We're almost as old as Great Britain in its parliamentary form of government. And so we know that this Declaration of Independence actually predated America's actual establishment of independence at the end of the War of Independence. That's a lot of independence. But the war itself that began in April 1775 did not conclude until September 3rd, 1783, with the signing of the Treaty of Paris, where the hostilities between the United States and Great Britain finally came to an end. I also think it's important that we reflect, even as we elevate our appreciation for the Declaration of Independence and the truths and its reflection of appreciation and respect for the nature's God, I should say, we always credit Thomas Jefferson with writing the Declaration, but it was a group of five men who were instrumental in its formulation and its writing. Of course, Jefferson put pen to paper, but it included not only Thomas Jefferson at age 33, John Adams at age 40, Benjamin Franklin then at age 70, Roger Sherman, another founding father at age 55, and Robert Livingston at only age 29. This was actually a group of fairly young men who were enabled to set aside time to craft this declaration to be read or sent over to England.
4: You know, it's interesting to think that the men who signed the Declaration of Independence really were hanging a noose around their necks because it set them as enemies of the state. And so King George would legally have a right as insurrectionists to hang them for signing it. So they put everything on the line to get freedom for the United States.
3: Yeah, they pledged their lives, their honor, and their fortune and their sacred honor to that cause. And I also think it's important that we reflect on some of the misinformation that's been spread. It's been widely reported, for instance, that Thomas Jefferson was not a Christian, that he was merely a deist. The same thing is often said about Benjamin Franklin. But here's what Thomas Jefferson had to say regarding his own role in drafting the Declaration of Independence. He wrote a letter and said, "Believe me, sir, there is not in the British Empire a man who is more cordially loves a union with Great Britain than I do. But by the God that made me, I will cease to exist before I yield to a connection on terms as the British Parliament propose. And in this, I think I speak the sentiments of America." Already this young man, 33 years old, recognized the sentiments of America, this institution he understood to reflect the will of the people here in the colonies of that time, but he also respected the God who made him. And Benjamin Franklin, another supposed deist, said this as his personal testimony. "Here is my creed. I believe in one God, the creator of the universe, that he governs it by his providence and that he ought to be worshiped." And it was Benjamin Franklin, who recommended that the Constitutional Convention, just a decade later, open every daily session with prayer to seek divine guidance to avoid merely groping, as it were, and this is his words, groping, as it were, in the dark to find political truth. Well, how I wish that we had statesmen of that caliber today.
4: Yeah, it's interesting that we live in a time period that is becoming so hostile to God that they want to divorce our Judeo-Christian background. And so you hear a lot of times where they'll say, well, the founding fathers really weren't Christians. They were deists. This idea that there is a God, but he wound up the universe and then he just departed. And so that these guys only believed that there was some deity out there. They didn't know who he was. But when you read their writings, they understood it was the God of the Bible. Whether they firmly believed it or not, you know, obviously I think Benjamin Franklin was the most skeptic. But I love that story which you just told, where they met for the Continental Congress. I've been down there in Philadelphia numerous times. They couldn't get anything done. There was a lot of infighting and fighting. And then, you know, the most esteemed, the elder of them all, Benjamin Franklin, stands up and tells them all that, hey, we need to turn to God and seek his wisdom. And the story goes that after they did that first prayer, it just all came together.
3: It really did. And you know, you can go to the Declaration itself. I referred earlier to their appeal to the laws of nature and nature's God. Jefferson himself wrote that we are endowed by our Creator with certain unalienable rights. And in the closing paragraph, he writes, again, with this Committee of Five backing these words, "We, therefore, the representatives of the United States of America," that's the first time this appears in print, "in General Congress assembled, appealing to who? To the Supreme Judge of the world for the rectitude of our intentions, do in the name and by authority of the good people of these colonies solemnly publish and declare that these United Colonies are and of right ought to be free and independent states." And so this appeal to the Supreme Judge, that doesn't sound like a deity that just wound up the universe and is totally uninvolved. Even Jefferson recognized that God will judge the world and is involved in the affairs of men to oversee whether or not they are ruling and reigning according to his authority.
4: Absolutely. One of my favorite programs that we did years ago, and this is stretching back in Christ and Prophecy, when we had the legendary Peter Marshall's son come, and his whole ministry was dedicated to bringing the truth to students about the Judeo-Christian heritage of the United States. And so he taught us why God ordained government. You know, a lot of people think they want to be anarchists. They want to live their own way, and we're seeing that increasing. But God wanted orderly and direction. So what he did is he ordained government to point people to his moral law. And so it was very important to the founding fathers that that's what a government existed to do. And when it ceased to do that, when it ceased to represent the people, when it ceased to follow and bring people to the ultimate King Jesus, yes. then that government could be overthrown. And that's something that when Peter Marshall taught us in that episode, it really opened my eyes to understanding to justify, because we hear a lot of students today who say, you know, they overthrew a government. They were just a bunch of radicals. You know, why is that any different than overthrowing some Central American dictator? It's because they wanted to institute a government that was God-honoring.
3: That was God-honoring. I think that is critical to understand. And that's why it was a biblical position, and they stood on the ground of biblical truth, even as they listed out their offenses that King George and his parliament had enacted on the colonials back in those days. And so it is a biblically sound position to argue that the American colonies would proclaim their independence. You know, Nathan, we go back to Scripture and over again, whether it's the writings of Paul, whether it's Peter in front of the Sanhedrin, they respect the governing authorities until those authorities are in conflict with the rule of God. In other words, they're going to honor God first. And Peter even asked at one point, who should we obey, you or God? And so the colonialists obviously said, we're going to obey God. We want a government that is going to respect the liberty, the freedoms of the people. And first and foremost of those liberties was the right to worship, the right to express their own opinion. And so that's why we have even the First Amendment to our American Constitution. Well, I think over the few generations that followed the American Revolution, one of the oft-cited remembrances was this idea of a spirit of 76. What did that really entail?
4: Well, it's to respect the providence and vision that God established, that the United States would be a beacon on a hill. You know, we read about this new Jerusalem that's coming in the future, and they kind of, I don't know if they got the interpretation wrong or they're using it as an example, but they thought of America as this city on a hill, a place where the whole world could look at it and say, hey, there's something different about that nation. Yep. That nation points to God. And so when you read the founding documents, even all the way back to the Mayflower Compact, when the pilgrims came to the United States, they wanted to break away from what had become a very corrupted church and mixed with government and just not pointing to God, but pointing to man. And they wanted to establish this city on a hill, a beacon to the world that pointed the world to God. And so that was that spirit of 76, that excitement that, yes, we're going to establish one nation under God.
3: Most interesting to me is that many of the most fervent advocates of independence and really American patriots were pastors.
4: Yeah.
3: Pastors who were not rabble-razzlers, but pastors who wanted to owe their first allegiance to the Lord God, and then subject to that or subservient to that first and primary allegiance, they wanted a government, a nation that would be serving the Lord and His purposes here on the earth. And even George Washington recognized God's role in America's founding. Washington wrote this, "The man must be bad indeed who can look upon the events of the American Revolution without feeling the warmest gratitude towards who? The great author of the universe, whose divine interposition was so frequently manifested on our behalf." Washington recognized we would not be an independent, free nation without the intervention of Almighty God.
4: And that's why when you look at the French Revolution, which was years after our revolution, pretty close, as it was a bloodbath. I mean, yes. it was a murder, a complete annihilation of the government. And when you've got Frenchman Alexis de Tocqueville, who came to the United States, he was the Minister of Foreign Affairs, and he looked at the Christian aspect of American liberty. He wrote in 1835 his book, Democracy in America, this. He said, "Upon my arrival in the United States, the religious aspect of the country was the first thing that struck my attention. The Americans combine the notions of Christianity and of liberty so intimately in their minds that it is impossible to make them conceive the one without the other." And that's why the American Revolution, though it had its bloody battles, was a completely different type of revolution than the godless or humanistic revolution that happened in France.
3: Absolutely so. And even years later, as you're citing, this is 60 years after the American Revolution, de Tocqueville is still recognizing that Christianity and liberty are so intertwined in America that people cannot conceive of freedom or liberty without Christianity. They go hand in glove. And that's why today we are in such perilous shape, because people want to have all the liberty, but none of the Christianity, none of the moral or religious overtones that our founders spoke about. Well, I think, Nathan, you and I would agree that Americans are famously, or dare I say, infamously, known to have a strong streak of independence. Now, this is a good thing when it comes to liberty, but often it's prized as what we call rugged individualism or unfettered liberty as opposed to ordered liberty. And even some of my heroes seem to be exemplars of this, whether it's John Wayne with his swagger, very conservative actor in the last century, whether it's Ronald Reagan with rugged individualism, Teddy Roosevelt. They kind of embodied this idea of rugged individualism, and yet all of them would not have wanted to undermine Christian faith. Whether they were as outspoken about their faith, they wanted to respect and honor the faith upon which we were founded.
4: Yeah, this rugged individualism didn't mean it was a divorce from God's moral law. It was actually in defense of it, pushing back against the evil systems of the world. One of my great heroes is Ronald Reagan. I think he's one of the greatest presidents in American history. He called the Soviet Union an evil empire because he saw what it for was. It was a humanist empire. It was a godless empire that if communism was to take over the world, the entire world would be plunged into the dark ages. And so the work that he did to topple the Soviet Union was a pushback against evil. And a lot of people think that war itself is an evil thing. But war is a battle between good and evil, and Christians just can't sit down and not get engaged in the battle. So these rugged individualists, as you say, these are actually men of God standing up for what's right and willing to fight for it.
3: Willing to fight for it. And I think at one point we had leading Americans who understood that even in the past century. If you go back to July 1st, 1957, so that's not that long ago, the Chief Justice of the United States Supreme Court, Earl Warren, who had previously been a governor of California, appeared on the cover of Time magazine. And in the interview that he granted Time, he said this, "I believe that no one can read the history of our country without recognizing that the good book," and he's speaking of the Bible, "and the spirit of the Savior, Jesus Christ, have from the beginning been our guiding geniuses." So he goes on to cite the First Charter of Virginia, the Charter of New England, and he said the same objective is present. A land governed by Christian principles. I believe the entire Bill of Rights came into being because of the knowledge our forefathers had of the Bible and their belief in it. I like to believe we are living today in the spirit of the Christian religion. Already he sees that they were moving away from that actual belief system, but the spirit. And he says, I also like to believe that as long as we do so, no great harm can come to our country. Can you imagine if John Roberts, the current Supreme Court Chief Justice, made that statement today? There'd be many in Congress who would demand his immediate impeachment because they could not stand the idea of combining church and state with a statement of faith that bold and clear.
4: You know, when I was a kid and I used to read through the Bible, I used to think, what is wrong with Israel? You know, God would do these amazing miracles and the people would be so excited about them. And the next generation would be just kind of apathetic. And then the third generation would be lukewarm. And by the fourth generation, they're in outright rebellion. And then God would put curses on them and they'd call out to the Lord. He'd do something amazing. And that cycle would be all over again. Well, now that America's reached its 250th birthday, we could look at periods in American history where our morality started sinking. The Civil War, before World War I, before World War II, as it is now, and that God would create some kind of enemy or disaster or financial upheaval to get the people to get on their knees and bow. And for a brief time, I think of 9/11. Do you remember that?
3: Yes, I do.
4: I mean, everybody was in the churches for the first few weeks after 9/11. But quickly, the passion for God faded again, and we went back in our routine. And Tim, I asked a pastor about this once, and I think he gave me a good example. He says, it's like a sine wave. You know how sine waves do this? But it's getting flatter and flatter and flatter as time. I do hope that at some point God steps in, shakes us up again, and gets us back on the right path of being that city on a hill.
3: You know, even after 9/11, as you point out, the members of Congress, in a bipartisan manner, stood on the steps of the Capitol and saying what? They sang, God bless America, land that I love. And for that one brief moment, they were unified. And of course, that, as you said, didn't last long, and the sine wave continued to descend. Well, to follow up on Washington's admonition I read earlier, our own national song says, "Beautiful, oh, beautiful for spacious skies, for amber waves of grain, for purple mountain majesties above the fruited plain. America, America, God has shed his grace, his unmerited favor on thee, and crowned thy good with brotherhood from sea to shining sea." There was a recognition that even our blessings were unmerited, but we're an outpouring of God's blessing. So it still points to Almighty God and our appreciation. That's what Thanksgiving is supposed to be about. We've talked about that as another holiday. It was George Washington who, again, emphasized the importance of morality, whether it was in the armed forces, whether it was in the nation. But it was the second U.S. president, John Adams, who said, our Constitution was made only for a moral and religious people. And he didn't mean religious in the sense of Hindu or Buddhist or something else. Christian and Judeo-Christian. And it is wholly inadequate, Adams said, to the government of any other. And here we are, 250 years later, and it seems like the wheels are coming off because we don't have this concept, as I said earlier, of ordered liberty. We have unfettered license. So what is a Christian to make of America as we look at where we stand today, a quarter of a millennium long?
4: I think you nailed it right on the head there, is that our understanding of liberty is based on now a new generation that's not as much raised in the gospel. We have, as the Bible says in the end times, a form of godliness but denies its power. So what is liberty to most people today? It is anarchy. It's godlessness. It's whatever they want to do, that's liberty. But the Bible never teaches that kind of liberty.
3: No.
4: That teaches slavery. Matter of fact, liberty plus morality equals freedom in Christ. But liberty plus immorality will lead to slavery to Satan. Mm. And that's what our country is misunderstanding. When we have divorced ourselves from the Bible as much as we have, we don't understand the meaning of liberty anymore. And you're absolutely right. Unfettered liberty isn't liberty at all. It's slavery. We need ordered liberty, liberty that's based on morality.
3: Well, we've talked about Revelation and the letters to the churches. We've had long series
4: of
3: our Prophecy Chart series, overview of the end times. But the last church represented is Laodicea. And then the church, lukewarm, neither hot or cold, I will spit you out. See if this applies to the attitude of America. Because you say, I am rich and have become wealthy and have need of nothing. And you do not know that you are wretched and miserable and poor and blind and naked. And the Lord advises this church and the people with this attitude to buy gold from him that was refined to get white garments. And he says, I love you. I'm reproving you. And then the church, lukewarm, neither hot or cold, I will spit you out. See if this applies to the attitude of America. Because you say, I am rich and have become wealthy and have need of nothing. And you do not know that you are wretched and miserable and poor and blind and naked. And the Lord advises this

0: in the 1800s out than any nation in the world, a nation that was that city on the hill when it came to godliness. But after the World War I and World War II, they lost their faith, and to the point now that they're pretty much being overrun by Islam, because something has to fill that void. What is the British Empire today? It's nothing. It's just a pale shadow. We think as Americans, you know, we do have all the blessings of God, but only if we abide in Him. And the Bible repeatedly teaches us that. Abide in me. If we want to know blessing, abide in me. And as we pull away, we might see this great power, but it's propped up right now by trillions of dollars of debt and pride, and it could all come collapsing down unless God is involved.
1: Well, Alexander Solzhenitsyn came from the Soviet Union. You mentioned the godless empire that Ronald Reagan railed against. And on June 8th, 1978, Solzhenitsyn came to Harvard University. This is shortly after our own bicentennial, and they welcomed him as a hero because he'd escaped from the Soviet gulag. But then he said the problem that happened in the Soviet Union was being manifest in America, and it was a moral, a religious problem. And he said the same problem in both places is described as simply men have forgotten God. Those intelligentsia did not want to hear that word of religious warning and admonition, and so they booed him off the stage. And yet it is so true. Nathan, I think it is critical that we recognize we are still hopeful about America. We still love this land. We love this nation. I've been told I bleed red, white, and blue. And so we are Christian patriots. But what can be done? I think to cite Proverbs 14:34, we have to recognize that righteousness exalts a nation, but sin is a disgrace to any people. And so as a whole, yes, we can apply 2 Chronicles 7:14 to pray, to humble ourselves and pray. And we can even individually, Nathan, apply what Daniel did in Daniel chapter 9, and that is to take personal responsibility, to intervene personally on behalf of our people and on behalf of our nation, humbling ourselves before Almighty God and seeking yet another outpouring of His blessing, His unmerited favor, His grace on our land.
0: Yes, and as long as America stands with Israel, the Lord will continue to bless the United States. And I think that's why we're seeing a great revival, especially since the Charlie Kirk assassination, great outpouring as the Trump administration and has been working towards helping Israel defend its borders. But it's a passing of the guard. It's a changing where we see that as Israel rises, that the Lord is moving His salvific plan to the Jewish people to be the next great empire that we know will be the primacy, the capital of the world, Jerusalem, throughout the millennial kingdom. So America's on the wane, and I have a lot of hope for it. I don't know what nations are going to be in the millennial kingdom. We know Israel for sure. The Bible prophesies Assyria, Egypt, and Russia, but those are the only four nations. Will the United States survive and be in the millennial kingdom? What are your thoughts?
1: Well, I think that the United States as a nation will survive. Obviously, after the rapture, many Christians will be removed, and by percentage, you could argue that there are more Christians sprinkled in every aspect of human endeavor here in America than any other country. They will all be removed at the rapture. So this country, like all the others, will go into the tribulation, really in abject rebellion against the Lord God, and will be judged among all the nations. I dare say we may be judged more harshly than a place like North Korea, because we should have known better. We're told in Proverbs 16:18 that pride goeth before the fall. We're told in Psalm 146:3 and chapter 20, verse 7, that we should not put our confidence in military or political leaders or in military might, and that haughtiness, as I just read in Revelation 3, and confidence in self-sufficiency and in riches really is something that the Lord God would admonish. Nathan, I do. I love this land. I'll never forget standing at the end of training as a prisoner of war. And I did not experience that in reality, but I went through a training experience in survival, evasion, resistance, escape, where we were kept in a prisoner of war camp for a period of time. And at the end, they marched us out and made us stand in formation. And the commandant, who we had come to hate because he seemed like the Antichrist incarnate with all the meanness that he subjected us to, gave a speech where he said, I want you to turn around in a moment and salute my flag, who me and my comrades have died for and have bled for, which stands for freedom. Well, we thought he was still speaking of the People's Democratic Republic of whatever, this make-believe state that we were being held captive by. But as he gave this speech, a very impassioned speech of loyalty to his nation, and we literally were ready to turn around and spit or do something disrespectful,

0: Instead, we turned around as the American national anthem began playing and as the stars and stripes were lifted up. And we realized in that moment that all this training was to make us better prepared to serve this nation. And tears were streaming down the faces of all these cadets who hadn't slept in days as we recognized the great privilege that is ours for living in a land of the free, a home of the brave, a nation that God indeed has poured out his grace upon. We have great hope that America will continue to be that shining city on a hill. Only God knows what lies ahead for America, just as he has revealed what lies ahead prophetically for the whole world.
1: It is right and good to celebrate God's faithfulness to America over the past 250 years. He's poured out his blessing after blessing. As the song recognizes, even those blessings are a function of his grace. Perhaps more important, America's been able to be a conduit of blessing to the world in general and specifically to Israel.
0: We who long for Christ's coming can still be dedicated to seeking the welfare of the city and the nation in which we live. I spent most of my adult life doing just that, first in the military and then in elected office. My experience has been that those who see the world from God's perspective apply their service to Christ in ways that enrich this world the most.
1: Gleaming cities of man will inevitably deteriorate over time, but Christian patriots truly see beyond the years to cities that gleam with heaven's glorious light and that are eternally undimmed by human tears.
0: It is no contradiction to pray, God bless America, even as we long to live under the righteous reign of a truly benevolent monarch. And until King Jesus returns to set up his kingdom, our greatest hope is that America would bless God. Let's determine to live out that aspiration individually and as a church, praising and glorifying the God who set us free from sin and gifted us with eternal life in the kingdom of God. With that in mind, happy birthday, America, land that we love. Godspeed.
2: Christ in Prophecy is made possible through the faithful and generous support of viewers like you. Please consider making a donation to Lamb and Lion Ministries so that we can continue broadcasting the message of Jesus' soon return. Thank you and God bless you.

0: Hi, I'm Todd Nettleton, and this is the Voice of the Martyrs Radio. Tongkom Phillivon spent more than two decades sharing the gospel and planting churches in northern Laos, even as communist authorities repeatedly interrogated him and threatened him to stop. A village leader warned Tongkom the police wanted to kill him. His response was unwavering. I am ready. If God allows me to die, I am willing. How I die, it is up to me to give glory to God or not. A week later, two strangers shot him seven times. Tongkom died in his wife Sangdara's arms. Pray for Sangdara and their children and for the church in Laos that Tongkom gave his life to build.
1: I will not let my brothers and sisters suffer in silence, nor will I let them serve alone. To join me in prayer for persecuted Christians, go to vomradio.net.
2: Chapter 19. And it came to pass that when Jesus had finished these sayings, he departed from Galilee and came into the coasts of Judea beyond Jordan. And great multitudes followed him, and he healed them there. The Pharisees also came unto him, tempting him, and saying unto him, Is it lawful for a man to put away his wife for every cause? And he answered and said unto them, Have ye not read that he which made them at the beginning made them male and female, and said, For this cause shall a man leave father and mother, and shall cleave to his wife, and they twain shall be one flesh? Wherefore they are no more twain, but one flesh. What therefore God hath joined together, let not man put asunder. They say unto him, Why did Moses then command to give a writing of divorcement and to put her away? He saith unto them, Moses, because of the hardness of your hearts, suffered you to put away your wives. But from the beginning it was not so. And I say unto you, Whosoever shall put away his wife, except it be for fornication, and shall marry another, committeth adultery. And whoso marrieth her which is put away, doth commit adultery. His disciples say unto him, If the case of the man be so with his wife, it is not good to marry. But he said unto them, All men cannot receive this saying, save they to whom it is given. For there are some eunuchs which were so born from their mother's womb, and there are some eunuchs which were made eunuchs of men. And there be eunuchs which have made themselves eunuchs for the kingdom of heaven's sake. He that is able to receive it, let him receive it. Then were there brought unto him little children, that he should put his hands on them and pray. And the disciples rebuked them. But Jesus said, Suffer little children, and forbid them not to come unto me. For of such is the kingdom of heaven. And he laid his hands on them, and departed thence. And behold, one came and said unto him, Good master, what good thing shall I do, that I may have eternal life? And he said unto him, Why callest thou me good? There is none good but one, that is God. But if thou wilt enter into life, keep the commandments. He saith unto him, Which? Jesus said, Thou shalt do no murder, thou shalt not commit adultery, thou shalt not steal, thou shalt not bear false witness, honor thy father and thy mother, and thou shalt love thy neighbor as thyself. The young man saith unto him, All these things have I kept from my youth up. What lack I yet? Jesus said unto him, If thou wilt be perfect, go and sell that thou hast, and give to the poor, and thou shalt have treasure in heaven, and come and follow me. But when the young man heard that saying, he went away sorrowful, for he had great possessions. Then said Jesus unto his disciples, Verily I say unto you, that a rich man shall hardly enter into the kingdom of heaven. And again I say unto you, it is easier for a camel to go through the eye of a needle than for a rich man to enter into the kingdom of God. When his disciples heard it, they were exceedingly amazed, saying, Who then can be saved? But Jesus beheld them and said unto them, With men this is impossible, but with God all things are possible. Then answered Peter and said unto him, Behold, we have forsaken all and followed thee. What shall we have therefore? And Jesus said unto them, Verily I say unto you, that ye which have followed me in the regeneration, when the Son of Man shall sit in the throne of his glory, ye also shall sit upon 12 thrones, judging the 12 tribes of Israel. And every one that hath forsaken houses, or brethren, or sisters, or father, or mother, or wife, or children, or lands, for my name's sake, shall receive 100-fold, and shall inherit everlasting life. But many that are first shall be last, and the last shall be first. Chapter 5. For we know that if our earthly house of this tabernacle were dissolved, we have a building of God, an house not made with hands, eternal in the heavens. For in this we groan, earnestly desiring to be clothed upon with our house which is from heaven. If so be that being clothed, we shall not be found naked. For we that are in this tabernacle do groan, being burdened, not for that we would be unclothed, but clothed upon, that mortality might be swallowed up of life. Now he that hath wrought us for the selfsame thing is God, who also hath given unto us the earnest of the Spirit. Therefore we are always confident, knowing that whilst we are at home in the body, we are absent from the Lord. For we walk by faith, not by sight. We are confident, I say, and willing rather to be absent from the body and to be present with the Lord. Wherefore we labor, that whether present or absent, we may be accepted of him. For we must all appear before the judgment seat of Christ, that every one may receive the things done in his body according to that he hath done, whether it be good or bad. Knowing therefore the terror of the Lord, we persuade men. But we are made manifest unto God, and I trust also are made manifest in your consciences. For we commend not ourselves again unto you, but give you occasion to glory on our behalf, that ye may have somewhat to answer them which glory in appearance, and not in heart. For whether we be beside ourselves, it is to God, or whether we be sober, it is for your cause. For the love of Christ constraineth us, because we thus judge, that if one died for all, then were all dead, and that he died for all, that they which live should not henceforth live unto themselves, but unto him which died for them and rose again. Wherefore, henceforth know we no man after the flesh. Yea, though we have known Christ after the flesh, yet now henceforth know we him no more. Therefore, if any man be in Christ, he is a new creature. Old things are passed away. Behold, all things are become new. And all things are of God, who hath reconciled us to himself by Jesus Christ, and hath given to us the ministry of reconciliation, to wit, that God was in Christ, reconciling the world unto himself, not imputing their trespasses unto them, and hath committed unto us the word of reconciliation. Now then, we are ambassadors for Christ, as though God did beseech you by us. We pray you in Christ's stead, be ye reconciled to God. For he hath made him to be sin for us who knew no sin, that we might be made the righteousness of God in him. Chapter 19. And Jesus entered and passed through Jericho. And behold, there was a man named Zacchaeus, which was the chief among the publicans, and he was rich. And he sought to see Jesus, who he was, and could not for the press, because he was little of stature. And he ran before, and climbed up into a sycamore tree to see him, for he was to pass that way. And when Jesus came to the place, he looked up, and saw him, and said unto him, Zacchaeus, make haste and come down, for today I must abide at thy house. And he made haste, and came down, and received him joyfully. And when they saw it, they all murmured, saying that he was gone to be guest with a man that is a sinner. And Zacchaeus stood and said unto the Lord, Behold, Lord, the half of my goods I give to the poor. And if I have taken anything from any man by false accusation, I restore him fourfold. And Jesus said unto him, This day is salvation come to this house, for so much as he also is a son of Abraham. For the Son of Man is come to seek and to save that which was lost. And as they heard these things, he added and spake a parable, because he was nigh to Jerusalem, and because they thought that the kingdom of God should immediately appear. He said therefore, A certain nobleman went into a far country to receive for himself a kingdom, and to return. And he called his 10 servants, and delivered them 10 pounds, and said unto them, Occupy till I come. But his citizens hated him, and sent a message after him, saying, We will not have this man to reign over us. And it came to pass that when he was returned, having received the kingdom, then he commanded these servants to be called unto him, to whom he had given the money, that he might know how much every man had gained by trading. Then came the first, saying, Lord, thy pound hath gained 10 pounds. And he said unto him, Well, thou good servant, because thou hast been faithful in a very little, have thou authority over 10 cities. And the second came, saying, Lord, thy pound hath gained 5 pounds.
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Ladies and gentlemen from around the world, you're not going to want to miss what I'm going to share with you in this teaching today. Also, it's very important that you go all the way to the end, all the way to announcements that I'm going to make at the end of this teaching. So let's enjoy this together. I'm going to give you a prophetic, what I call a prophetic review of what I saw coming and what I think is coming in the future. You know, God has always used me through occasionally now, spiritual dreams and visions, and I want to read two verses to you that are very important to me personally from the book of Job. Job chapter 4, 12 through 15. Now, a thing was secretly brought to me, and my ear received a little thereof, in thoughts from the visions of the night when deep sleep falls on men. For fear came upon me and trembling, which made all my bones to shake. Then a spirit passed before my face, and the hair of my flesh stood up. The second verse I want to share with you is Job chapter 33, verses 14 through 18. For God speaks once, yes, twice, yet man perceives it not. In a dream, in a vision of the night, when deep sleep falls upon men, in slumberings upon their bed, then he opens the ears of men and seals their instruction, that he may withdraw man from his purpose and hide pride from man. He keeps back his soul from the pit and his life from perishing by the sword. So I believe that had reference literally to warning dreams or visions that God can give you. Many of you are new to our ministry, especially the past several years. But those of you that have been following our ministry since I was a young man, a teenager, and that would make you in your probably 70s by now, late 60s or 70s. I want to share some things with you that God began to share with me to preach many, many years ago, or he had me to come across and share with people. In 1985, I began to teach a message called The Ashes of the Red Heifer, where there was an excavation going on in Israel. I met the man personally doing the excavation from the Institute of Judaic Christian Research in Texas. I interviewed him at a cave at Qumran where he was looking for the kalal, which was the last pot of the ashes of the red heifer that would be needed to sanctify the furniture of a new temple that would come in the future in Israel. And again, that message was 1985. And boy, people criticized me for that and teaching that. But now, oh, everybody on social media is talking about the ashes of the red heifer. In 1987, I was standing at the airport in Tel Aviv, and a Russian airplane, very large plane, had been hijacked from Russia, and they let it land in Israel. I later found out that there were Russian Jews on that plane. And to make a long story short, in 1987, standing there, the Lord said, I'm going to tell the Russian leader to let my people go, speaking of the Jewish people. Right after that, of course, was when the Jewish people began to come from the north country of Russia and immigrate back to Israel. I don't even know what the numbers are. No, way over 1 million Russian Jews have returned to Israel, way up over that number. In 1988, in Zephyr Hills, Florida, the Lord spoke to me, and he said, Manifest. And he told me that this would be the title of my television program. Well, obviously today you're watching the Manifest telecast, and we've been on for over 26 years. In 1988, Psalms 2 and 8, the Lord spoke to me audibly in a dream and said, I will ask a man, I'll give you the nations as an inheritance, or give you the heathen as an inheritance in the uttermost parts of the earth. So when he spoke to me, Psalms 2 and 8, I got up and picked up the Bible and read that verse, how God was going to give me the heathen and the nations. And we have seen that fulfilled, of course, through the Manifest telecast and many other things. Now, this is a review, so stay with me. In 1996, God gave me a vision, and this vision was known around the world when the 9/11 took place, of the Trade Center shrouded in black with gray tornadoes coming off of it. Now, the only thing I have is a picture that an artist drew in 1999 of the vision that I had. Well, we now know what that was. That was the attack on the World Trade Center. And as I said a moment ago, when that happened, they had me on television, had me to come on television on many of the major Christian networks and share the vision, which I had shared and talked about publicly 4 years before. In 1998, I was awakened and I heard the Lord say, it is my will for the governor of Texas to be the next president of the United States.
Of course, a lot of you older partners will remember this, how we met President Bush. In fact, show the video clip of me meeting President Bush at the Western Wall in Israel in November of 1998. And I said, our people want you to run for president. And he later wrote that when he was in Israel, several people told him that he would be the next president of the United States. And he, of course, ran and was president for two terms. So that was a very interesting thing that happened. It's a long story. I'm just abbreviating these. In 1999, God began to give me a vision that cities would be empty and I would be unable to travel. Literally, there was no cars on the road and no people walking around or anything of that nature. And of course, we now know that that happened during the COVID situation. And in 2019, I would be praying at the lodge, or I'd be studying, and I would hear the Holy Spirit say through me, the quake, saith the Lord, the quake, the shaking, the shaking. I wasn't sure what that meant. And then a few months later, COVID came and literally shook the entire world. In 2021, I wrote a book called The American Apocalyptic Reset, something of that nature, I think was the title of it. That's awful not to remember the own book you wrote. But if you look at page 115 to 136, if you have that book, I shared something called The Return of the Trump Stump and how that Harris would run for president, somehow that Biden would not rerun or he would step down, something would happen. Harris would run, but there was a good possibility of Trump returning. It's called The Return of the Trump Stump. If you have the book, you can read that on page 115 to 136. Now, here's what I was going to tell you. Those are things that I shared for years, and if you followed our ministry, this is nothing new. You know, you already know about them. In 2009, however, God sometimes would give me a word that would involve the ministry. In 2009, He said, build me a gathering place for a generation. And that was 13 years ago in the month of June that the Lord spoke to me. And we began to build the Omega Center International. It's 13 years old is what I should say. The Omega Center International, 72,000 square foot facility that's used for conferences and Warrior Fest, the main event, the Prophetic Summit. And in the year 2010, the Lord spoke to me to host a Prophetic Summit. We are still hosting that summit for the past 16 years, and we just recently had one in the best one we've ever had this past April here in Cleveland, Tennessee at the Omega Center International. And those tapes, you can get those now, the CDs and DVDs, if you're interested. 2011, the Lord spoke to me in an audible voice. I was awakened and said, target dead, target dead. Bin Laden is dead. I say the Lord spoke to me. It was the Lord that allowed me to hear it. And it was the military talking about killing him. I talked about that happening. 1 week later, it happened just the way that the Holy Spirit revealed it. In 2013, the Lord said that I was to host a youth event called Warrior Fest, and we have had 17 Warrior Fest total at Omega Center International over the years since that Lord gave that word. In 2018, the Lord spoke and said, revival is going to come through the lens of a camera, and I'd like to show them one nation right now where 70,000 people are in a field, and we sit here with a screen and we preach from Cleveland, Tennessee. They put a major screen up live, I should say. I appear on the screen, and people are being saved by the tens of thousands. All these things, God spoke to me, and they've happened, and I want to give Him the glory. That doesn't make me a prophet or anything like that. It just makes me someone that prays and God speaks to, which is exactly how the Lord can do, what the Lord can do in your life, because it says the Holy Spirit will show us things to come. Now, what is coming? Now, the Bible tells us in the book of Genesis that Noah prepared, actually in Hebrews 11, that Noah prepared an ark for the saving of his house. If you go to the book of Genesis, you add up the numbers, it took Noah 100 years to prepare this ark to have it ready to go. Now, here is what the Lord has spoken to me. Folks, listen to me very carefully. The Holy Spirit said there is a set time to reach the nations. In other words, there is an appointed time and a set time. Because in Matthew 24, 14, the gospel of the kingdom will be preached in all the world as a witness unto all nations. And then the Bible says, then the end would come. So in other words, what we have to understand is there is a time frame. It's a limited time frame. It is a set time frame that God has spoken for us to get the gospel out. Now, when the gospel is th-
throughout all the nations of the world. Doesn't mean every person hears it, but the gospel, the opportunity of the gospel, of hearing it, we can do it through the internet, you can do it through social media, you can do it through what I'm doing right now, satellite. We're on in Russia, we're on in Ukraine, we're on in Romania, we're on just all over the world. So the gospel is going out not just through the old method of a minister or a missionary doing an outdoor meeting or a tent meeting or a meeting in an auditorium, but it can be done through satellite and television and through the social media now, the internet. So the gospel, now listen to me, it's a limited time. It is a set time. Now, when this time, when the gospel starts going out, it is called the fullness of time. In Ephesians 1 and 10, it says that in a dispensation of the fullness of time, God is going to gather together in Christ those that are in the family of God in heaven, and also those that are on earth, and bring them together. That is called the rapture, and that is found in 1 Thessalonians 4:16, 17, and 18. So we are seeing now the gospel reaching the nations, but it's going to reach it to the point where the fullness of time is going to come, which is going to climax in the return of the Lord. Now, I want you to remember something, and this is something very important. This is something that the whole Lord really began to put on my heart, and I have preached this in the past, and some of you have heard me in our major conferences preach on the Methuselah factor. Methuselah lived longer, than anyone on the planet, 969 years of age. If you add it up, and you have to do this by studying the book of Genesis, Methuselah died the year that the flood came. That's because his name Methuselah in Hebrew means when he dies, it will come. When he dies, you will be thrust into it. And we don't have time to do the Hebrew word study on the name Methuselah, but it is extremely interesting. So Methuselah's name was connected to rain. It was connected to flood. It was connected to water. Then in the last days, the Bible said God will pour out, that's a rain term, His Spirit upon all flesh. The prophet Isaiah said God will pour water upon him that's thirsty and floods upon dry ground. So this analogy that is used in the Bible of water representing the Holy Spirit, and the out of your belly, for example, John 7, shall flow rivers of living water. It's found in both Old and New Testaments. Now, Methuselah's name is connected to water. However, he lived so long that when it came time for the flood to take place, he died prior to the flood. And that's why it says that God said everything was ready, but yet 7 days God was going to withhold the rain on the earth because Noah and his family had to mourn for Methuselah, who was a relative, of course, for 7 days. And then, of course, God shut the door of the ark and the flood came. So this is really important that you understand this, and that is that the outpouring of the Holy Spirit is the last sign based on Joel 2. Sons and daughters are going to prophesy. Old men will dream dreams, young men will see visions. So these are the things that's going to happen at the time of the end. And the last thing happening before the return of the Lord is the Joel 2 revival. And I can prove it from Joel 2. It says that this revival happens before the great and terrible day of the Lord. That means before the tribulation period. So the outpouring of the Holy Spirit that we've prophesied, we've talked about, the Scripture talks about, is happening, but it's going to get greater, folks. It has to, because God has promised it and God's word cannot lie. Now, here's the thing I want to tell you, because this is very important. There is coming, and I'm talking about things I see coming, there's going to come this astonishing alignment of what I call the prophetic coalitions. Coalitions that are alluded to of nations coming together as one unit under perhaps a united front, where all the people in that coalition will have an equal vote, or some coalitions will be headed up by one nation or one particular leader. Now, let me list for you some of these coalitions. And I'm telling you, if you keep up with geopolitical things, especially outside the United States, you can actually see this coming. First of all, there was a coalition called Kings of the East in Revelation chapter 16, verse 2. These could include nations that are to the east of Israel, which would be like India. You have of course, Russia is to the north of Israel, and part of it is to the east. You have China, you have Vietnam, you have North Korea, South Korea. These could all be the kings of the east, which can
be, some people say if you look at the east, it's the area of the rising of the sun, the area of the old word is the Orient. So these coalitions are actually out there now, but they're beginning to form and unite. Then there's a coalition called BRICS, B-R-I-C-S. Now, this is Brazil, Russia, India, China, South Africa, and Arabia, I believe, is, if I'm not mistaken, that's the five nations. Now, Islamic nations, there's six of them that are thinking about joining BRICS. And this is very, very, very interesting. Six nations that are about to join BRICS. Now, that would make presently, with the nations that are in it, a total of 11. This is of 11. This is an economic unit. This is for the purpose of perhaps later doing away with the U.S. dollar, coming under one particular currency. Of course, China wants their currency to be that particular currency. So keep your ear open for the word BRICS, B-R-I-C-S, I'm sorry, and the nations that are involved with that. Now, there's also a coalition called the European Union or the EU. 27 nations are a part of that. Now, here's what's interesting. The nations that are a part of the EU, none of those at the present time are in the BRICS coalition. So there are two separate coalitions. As I said, if the six Islamic nations join, it'll be 11 on one coalition, and then the 27 nations of the EU in the other coalition. Of course, these numbers can change from time to time. As time progresses in the future, I should say. Now, there's also a coalition called OPEC, which is I actually call it the oil cartel. That's exactly what it is. That controls the output of oil, the distribution of oil, and the price of oil. There are 12 nations involved if we include Venezuela. But one of the nations of the Gulf, one of the Gulf nations, has recently said they're going to pull out of OPEC, and you might see other nations begin to pull out of OPEC and kind of become more independent. That time will tell. Now, there's a coalition of the G7 nations, Germany, the United States, the UK, Japan, Italy, France, Canada, and so forth. And now, this is the big one. This is the one I want to talk about real brief. There's going to come 10 kings in the future, which are going to be 10 nations headed up by the Antichrist. They're part clay and part iron. It could be, and I'm going to say could. Now, listen to what I said. Could be. This is not a revelation from God. The Abrahamic Accords. Now, there are several nations right now that are Arab nations, and many of them Islamic nations, that are part of the Abrahamic Accords. The Abraham Accords. So what is this? This is a coalition Trump is trying to put together of nations that will come into an economic agreement with, for example, the United States heading it and the nation of Israel. Now, most of you know, if you've studied history, that the Arab nations have had a lot of animosity against the Jews and against Israel. The Palestinians have had a lot of animosity against Jews and against the nation of Israel. And so that whole area now is getting kind of turned upside down with the war on terror, so many terror organizations being annihilated and destroyed. And now they're trying to bring in a peace, or at least President Trump and others with him are trying to bring in a peace to that part of the world. And they're kind of forcing a peace, if you want to know the truth. They're trying to pressure these nations to join the Abraham Accords. I call it the Abrahamic Accords, but the Abraham Accords. And so if you keep an eye on this and you start seeing that they're talking peace and they're talking all these nations that are predominantly Islamic nations joining this agreement, which is an economic agreement for the Middle East and Israel and that part of the world, we will say that we are on a major prophetic turn. Everything is about to shift and everything is about to change, because the Bible says in Thessalonians that there'll come a time when men shall cry peace and safety, but then sudden destruction shall come upon them. Now, if you look at the tribulation and you look at these 10 kings that are going to eventually come out of all this, first of all, the country of Jordan, which is right beside the nation of Israel, the boundary of the two nations is the Jordan River. You will discover that the Jordan escapes
from the power and influence of the Antichrist in Daniel 11:41. And that is probably because Israel has a number of Palestinians. This is what they call themselves, the Palestinian people. Jordan has Palestinian refugee camps. And because of that link, Jordan is not going to be under the dominion or the military control of the Antichrist. Somehow they will escape that. And you can read that in Daniel 11:41. Egypt, Libya, and Ethiopia, however, will be seized, and this is the northern part of Africa, by the Antichrist, based on Daniel 11:43. And the Antichrist will uproot three of the 10 nations, and these will be three. Egypt, Libya, and Ethiopia are three of those 10, but he will place his own leaders over those nations. So he doesn't destroy those nations. He simply replaces the leaders that are there by overthrowing them and bringing leaders in that would submit to him. So eventually, ladies and gentlemen, here's what's going to happen. Eventually, there's going to be a rise of Islam, especially it's happening now in Germany and France and the UK, just an overrunning of Islam in European nations to where what we call the native-born Europeans that have been there for generations are going to have to come under the strict control of the Islamic nations. I'm sorry, the Islamic people that are coming in, and they're being voted in as leaders and, whether it's mayors or the leaders of the nations and the boards and so on and so forth. So that is going to happen, especially in Europe. You see it happening in a minor way here in the United States. But there's going to be a major shifting because you have the iron of Islam and the clay of democracy, and the Bible says it's not going to mingle or it's not going to mix. And I believe that's in the book of Daniel what the iron and clay represents. So I just want to say this to you. I had more to say, but I can't get it all in because I'm out of time. Now listen to me very carefully. We're offering something. I hope you get it. First of all, it helps keep Manifest going. But more than that, it is a teaching tool you've got to have. Stay with us all the way to the very end. I have an announcement in just a moment. It took me years of study to put this together. Several years back, we completed an assignment that the Lord had given me to take the entire book of Revelation and go verse by verse to explain it in detail for the body of Christ. This is the album, Breaking the Apocalypse Code. This is DVD. I also have a very special bonus legacy music special that comes with it. So listen to me very carefully. This is the most needed teaching right now for the entire body of Christ and for Christians everywhere. This is where things are headed. You need to know about it. There are 7 DVDs. They are 2 hours each in length, and it deals with the 22 chapters in the book of Revelation. The DVDs are a total of 14 hours. They were taught in a studio, and on the DVDs are maps, charts, scriptures, and pictures and video clips that help you to put the imagery together that John saw in the apocalypse. DVD number 1 is called The Apocalypse Code and Secrets in the Heavenly Temple. DVD number 2, The Heavenly Throne Room, The Priesthood, and the Beginning of the Tribulation. DVD number 3, The Two Witnesses, The Believer's Judgment, The 10 Kings, and the Antichrist Kingdom. DVD number 4 is called The Islamic Antichrist, The False Prophet, and The Empire of the Beast. DVD number 5, Explaining the Mark of the Beast. Very detailed on 666, things I'm sure you've never heard. But we talk about 666, the great religious harlot, and Mystery Babylon. There's a lot of teaching going around that I disagree with. What is the actual city of Mystery Babylon? DVD number 6, the 1,000-year millennial code, and mysteries that are seldom sought about where we're going in the future. DVD number 7, The Abyss, when Satan is bound and the holy city comes down. And then we go into details about the New Jerusalem and the New Heaven and the new earth. The book of Revelation is the only book of the Bible that has a blessing put on it that if you hear it and keep it and study the words, you are going to be blessed. Now, there's 2 ways to get this. First, you can order the DVD album and get the bonus legacy music special. Or you can purchase the DVD teaching on a download and also get the musical CD on a download as well. Order the album and CD by calling 1-888-21-BREAD and request offer AP 155. 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
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Go there and follow the instructions. The offer also includes this beautiful 10 individuals that are singing 18 different songs, including Pam, my wife, and myself. Now, this teaching has things I will not say on television because of the nations that we go into, and we deal with the Islamic Antichrist and the Mahdi of Islam and how he will fulfill the prophecies of Revelation 13, along with Isa ibn Maryam, not the real Jesus, but the fake Jesus that's coming in the future. You're going to learn a lot, so go to your phone right now or write me and order this powerful offer, Breaking the Apocalypse Code and the Legacy Music Special. God bless you. Well, hope you enjoyed the program. Listen to me, if you've sat around and you haven't ordered the Book of Revelation teaching, 14 hours, 7 DVDs, they're 2 hours each with the charts, the maps, and everything. This is the time to do it. This is, I think, the last week that we are offering this on the Manifest Telecast, so please take the time to do that. Now, I have some special announcements coming up in a moment, but first, let me talk about the month of August. Huntington, West Virginia, this is a Friday, Saturday, and Sunday, August the 7th through the 9th. We do have a partners meeting there on Sunday afternoon as well. Christ Temple Church, Huntington, West Virginia. Then we go to Willis, August the 14th through the 16th. That's Friday, Saturday, and Sunday. And we're going to be at the Willis campus on Friday and Saturday morning and Saturday night. Then we're going to come over to the Huntsville campus on August the 16th. Okay, so please keep that in mind. And a lot of times we try to have a partners event if we can time it at Huntsville on Sunday. That's usually when we do it before the Sunday night service. And then a Mercy and Grace Cathedral in Springdale, Arkansas. We want you to come to that 22nd. That's Friday, Saturday, and Sunday again. Now that's a whole weekend. You folks in Arkansas, take time and come and be with me. And you can go to perrystone.org for more information. Now, very important that you listen to what I'm going to say. You have a little bit of time left to get in on the Mentoring School for Ministry at the end of July. Go to perrystone.org for that information. Number two, our Legacy Club is in full speed ahead. I need 3,000 new partners. We're already moving in that direction, but I need you to stand with me for $30 a month. And for the benefit you're going to get, I don't have time to tell you. Just go to perrystone.org or look up Legacy Club. The benefits are incredible for this. And then we also want to remind you of our 50th anniversary in the month of October, 6th, 7th, 8th, 9th, and 10th. A singing group every single service. A Southern Gospel singing group is coming in. Linda Cooley is doing the message. The University Campus Choir. John Bevere, Mario Morello, Tim Hill. I'm preaching 5 services total. We have a lot of special events planned. We have a special partners meeting at 2:30 on Friday. Great things for partners. Got some surprises for. In fact, we're going to have surprises the whole week. It's a 50-year anniversary. Some of you have never been. Now it's time to come. I'm not going to be here forever. So come and hear me preach on my 50th anniversary of ministry, okay? And then we'd love to have some of you that have been, that have never been, that are old friends of ours, come to Cleveland, Tennessee at that time. Perrystone.org is where to go. God bless you.

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We have a lot of plans for this new rest of this year and a new year coming. So pray for us and listen to us, and we appreciate it. Thank you very much. Amen and amen. Hallelujah.

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1: There's no doubt in my mind that Phyllis and I would not be blessed like we are today if we hadn't obeyed the Lord and left our home and left our families. Did you hear me? And left our little piece of land. I left my dog. I liked my dog. He was a Doberman. I left him. Lord said, leave. I left my hot rod. I liked my hot rod. 37 Ford coupe. Candy apple red. Chrome dash. Left it sitting in the yard. Just let it sit there. Eventually sold it for parts. Why? Lord said, walk.
2: That's right.
1: Walk away.
2: Amen.
1: Yeah. Amen? Amen? Left stuff, left family, left friends. Loaded up our little truck. Looked like the Beverly Hillbillies. We felt like Abraham. We did not know where we were going. Barely had a clue of where it was at. And got out there and all kind of thoughts and feelings come on. You didn't know anybody and didn't have any money. But we were obeying God. And He blessed us and blessed us and blessed us and blessed us. I had people come though. Two or three people come when we were making that decision and try to talk me out of it. And some of the reasoning, I didn't have an answer for. One of them said, Brother Keith said, why are you going out there? I said, well, I don't really know why. I just feel like I'm supposed to. They said, well, isn't the Holy Spirit your teacher? I said, yeah. They said, isn't He right here too? I said, yeah. Can't He teach you here? I said, I guess He could. Why you got to go out there? I said, I don't know. Others said, well, we need you here. We need you to stay and work in the church. We don't have an abundance of people, especially young men coming up that love God and want to serve God. We need you right here. Why can't you stay and serve God right here? Can you answer that question? If the Lord says, go to Tulsa, Oklahoma, then there ain't no other city you will ever prosper in like Tulsa, Oklahoma. Now, if He'd have told me to stay and I'd have gone to Tulsa, I couldn't have prospered in Tulsa like I would have prospered in Laurel Hill.
2: That's right.
1: Are you with me?
2: Yes.
1: Oh, He blessed us and prospered. And not just with money and stuff. I mean, let me tell you what prosperity is seeing people healed from a brain tumor.
3: That's right.
1: That's prosperity. Seeing somebody get saved that would have spent eternity in hell, that's prosperity. Seeing marriages put back together, that's prosperity. And being able to enjoy it. Hallelujah. Do things for people. Well, just several months ago, He dealt with us. Branson is the place you ought to be. So we loaded up the truck. I had my own airplane hangar at the, I don't know if you know much about that, but that's a pretty nifty thing. Most places you cannot even have one. Our own, paid for.
4: Hallelujah. Yes.
1: With an office in it, with a big window. I could sit up there and prop up my feet and look at my airplane. Just pray in tongues. I'd ride my motorcycle over there, pull up on my floor, it shined like new money. I liked my hangar. I had a lot of stuff there, fixed like I liked it, and Nice house. Phyllis believed for this house for 20 years. And the Lord put us in it.
4: Amen.
1: Now, we liked our house. But I tell you what, we're happy.
2: Amen.
1: And it's the will of God.
2: Amen.
1: And for us right now, there's no other spot in the whole earth where Keith and Phyllis Moore would prosper like Branson, Missouri.
2: Amen.
1: Amen. If you will be willing and what? Obedient, you will eat the good of the land. What is the thing? You got to be where you're supposed to be. Hooked up with what you're supposed to hooked up with. Doing what you're supposed to be doing. Only there will you prosper like you're supposed to. Can you see why so many people have not? They've been disobedient. I know people. I could count people off and call names, which I won't. But people that told me at different times of life, the Lord told me to do this.
3: Yeah, that's right.
1: 10 years later, they ain't done it.
3: Amen. That's right.
1: In healing school one time, there was a couple there. There was a man there who was facing terminal cancer. He told me. I kept praying with him, and I just kept coming up against something in my spirit I knew wasn't right with him. And I finally set him down. I said, brother, I said, something is not right here. You and I are going to have to talk. I said, what is this? What about the plan of God with your life? He ducked his head. He started crying like a baby. He said, God called me to be a missionary to a certain country over in the east 25 years ago. And I said, you never went? He said, mm-mm. I said, do you know you were supposed to go? He said, I know I was supposed to go. I said, why didn't you go? He started crying again. He said, well, I got married. And I told my wife I'm supposed to go. And she said, I'm not going. If you go, you leave me. So it's either me or that. And he said, I just didn't think I could stand to lose her. And so I've stayed. And he said, she's been sick. And I've been sick all these 25 years. And we've had problems. And we've had money trouble. Did God make them sick? No, he didn't make them sick. Did God give them all this? No, they're out of the will of God. Can you prosper out of the will of God like you're in the will of God? No, you can't. No, you can't. I know people, you know, they told me, well, the Lord told me to go to Bible school and he told me to prepare and then he'd tell me the rest of what I'm supposed to do. And here it is 15 years later and they're still sitting right where they were. And they've had tragedy and they've had problems. It costs to disobey God, doesn't it? I know a lady minister. She tells the testimony. As a young woman, she's married. She had a call on her life. But in her particular group, they didn't acknowledge women ministers. And besides that, she didn't want to have to deal with the persecution and all the junk that went with it. And she wanted a normal life. She wanted to marry and have kids. And so she tried to do it. She got married and she had a baby or two. And she tried to think everything was going good. Finally, I mean, she had so much problems in her life. And she's at death's door as a young woman. Doctors telling her she might not live out the night. She called her husband in. She called her kids in. She said, I got to obey God or I'm going to die right here. God's not doing that to her.
3: No.
1: But when you're in disobedience, you're over on the enemy's territory.
3: No.
1: Right?
4: Yes.
1: And she said, Lord, if you get me up off this bed, I'm going to preach. I don't care who don't like it. I don't care what. If you'll get me up from here, I will obey you. And I tell you what, had the most wonderful life. I'm telling you, her husband just supported her like gangbusters. And people did accept her and built churches. And amen, had wonderful kids and were successful. See, the devil's such a liar. He tells you, if you obey God, it's going to be terrible. No, if you don't obey God, it's going to be terrible. The blessing is in the will of God. Can you say amen?
4: Amen?
1: Oh, thank you, Lord Jesus. The blessing is in the will of God. Go to Luke 5 real quickly. I need to tie this up and do something else. Luke 5. You know, we were 1982. I went on a mission trip with some friends of mine and fellow ministers to Guatemala. And we built a church down there and had some tent meetings and did some outreaches and some things. There was, though, in the middle of our trip, a military coup. And it was a mess down there. Half the folk jumped over the wall at the principal city, the capital city, and started shooting back at the folk on the other side, and tanks came and surrounded the place. We had people out in the street handing out tracts. And I'm telling you, they all, you know, we tried to round everybody up, and we got back to the compound, the missionary compound. And there were people, you know, living in the States, we don't understand some of these things, how thankful we ought to be. We don't have this kind of stuff. I kept hearing this popping, and it sounded like firecrackers. I thought, well, that's firecrackers. And it was machine gun fire. And it was like, you know, 50 yards from where I was at. That gives you a funny feeling. When you've grown up with peace, you don't know what that's like. And fear was in the streets. You could feel it. I mean, it was tangible. And we got in there inside the compound, and the leader came and led us in some prayer. And we knelt down. He said something I've never forgotten. He said, you're safer here in the will of God than you would be anywhere in the States out of the will of God. And we knew we were supposed to be there. We knew the Lord sent us there. And I'm telling you what, there was a peace that passes understanding. Amen. Came on us while we prayed. And we heard the noise and we heard the junk and the gunfire. But inside, I can honestly

0: better shape than it was ever in. And we came home without a scratch and no problems. But I just wanted to tell you that phrase, you're safer in the will of God. I don't care where you are in the world or what's going on around you, in the will of God, you're safer. You could be here in the States and think you're safe and be out of the will of God and get hit by a bus or some stupid thing. Right? Slip on a banana peel. Out of the will of God. But in the will of God, you're kept.
1: And that concludes today's message by Brother Keith Moore. 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

0: And God said to them, Go ye into all the world, and preach the gospel to every creature. And they went forth and preached everywhere, the Lord working with them, confirming the word with signs following. The mission of Bill Winston Ministries is to preach the gospel of the kingdom throughout the world and train believers how to live independently of the world's system and have dominion over it. Dr. Bill Winston is fulfilling the Great Commission, and as a result, people are being empowered to walk in the plan and purpose that God has for their lives. Join us in the great things we are doing to change the world through the love of Jesus Christ. Welcome to the Believer's Walk of Faith.
1: Hello, I'm Bill Winston, and welcome to another program called The Believer's Walk of Faith, where we walk by faith and not by sight. Well, we have a powerful teaching for you today. This message is entitled Living Large. Now, this is the way God wants us to live. Now, here's something that I bring out in today's teaching that you might want to remember. In Genesis 12 and verse 2, God made us a promise. He said this, I will bless you and I'll make your name great. And then our part is that we are supposed to be a blessing. Now, we don't often think that we are involved in making our name great. We think God is just going to automatically do that. No. Everything with God is done by faith. And you and I are going to have to fight the good fight of faith. It's through that battle that God can elevate you and make your name great. Now, the Word of God that I'm teaching you now is to help equip you to defeat every obstacle that comes your way. Why? Because God wants to elevate you. Now, also, we're never meant to be in a battle of a long fight. You know, that'll wear you down. That's not the idea. The idea is that God will give you the victory speedily. He said so over in Luke chapter 18 and verse 8. So he speedily gives us the victory, and he always causes us to triumph. So I don't know what you're going through, but get this, you're going to win. Watch this, and it's not going to be a long fight. Amen. Grab hold of that. That's yours. Let's go into it. Today's teaching, it's called Living Large.

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See, God, like I said, God never intended for you to take the word to fit your lifestyle. You're going to take your lifestyle and change it to fit the word. And don't confuse or mistaken your portion with your situation.

0: I'm just saying, don't look at that. 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See, you need somebody that's bold enough to preach this. Because a whole lot of people ain't going to preach it. Folks, I preached this. I came here with nothing but my underwear. Now, when I say that, you know what I mean. I didn't have anything. I had just the clothes. They had to buy me a coat and so forth. We had given away everything. My wife and I came here, but we came here on the Word of God. And the Bible was tucked under my arm. And if you leave me with the Word of God and the blessing on my life, I'm going to take everything around me. And look what God did. They didn't say anything about me as long as I was living down there and having services down there in that hole. But once I start moving up, that's when they thought they had something to say. Can you stand to be blessed? And I'm telling you, we're going to move you up. Now, we're not going to move you up so that you can take it all yourself. We got to educate people who are not educated. Folks, what stops a bullet is a job. I got to get some jobs out of here, man. You going to supply them. Can the church say amen? Amen. Oh, boy, you accused. I'm telling you, they wouldn't think nothing of you if I was still down there in that hole hustling, trying to get people's bus fare. They wouldn't say anything about me. But the more it seems like God added to me, the more they had to say about what I can have. See, anyway, how much is too much? How much is too much? Too much for who? Too much for you? Ain't too much for me. How much is too much? Look what David did when he gave. He gave billions of dollars for the building of the temple. How much was Solomon had? Solomon would buy his wife cities. How would you like to give somebody a city for a birthday gift? Honey, it's your birthday. I think I'll give you Gary. No, not Gary. I think I'll give... No, nothing against Gary now. I just said that. I done gone too far, Doc. I got to go back up here now. Okay, all right. Gary, you all right? Gary is, in Jesus' name, is blessed and highly favored. And everybody in Gary is blessed in Jesus' name. Oh, Jesus. Y'all got me going now. Let's see, where was I? No. Look at Ephesians chapter 1, verse 3. Now, just think about this. As I said, because if you get your information outside of the Word of God, you got the wrong information. Guarantee you, Satan has surrounded you with deception. Guarantee. So you can't get it from anywhere except the Word of God and God himself. There are three sources for you. God, the Word, and his prophet. There's three sources. All right, look what it says. Blessed be the God and Father of our Lord Jesus Christ, who has blessed us with all what? Spiritual blessings. Where? In heavenly places. Where? In Christ. Now, you have been blessed. Say, I have been blessed. Now, can you see all your blessings? Don't speak so fast. Can you see right now, naturally, all your blessings? No. If you don't have faith, most of what he has for you has never been manifested. Because it's in the spirit. Now, is the spirit just as real or more real than what you can see in the flesh? It's more real. It's more real. Now, how much is there? All spiritual blessing. For how many people? Everybody. So as much as he has there, you can't even get it on the earth. The earth is not enough territory to hold it. So stop asking for small stuff. Lord have mercy. Woo-hoo-hoo. That hit somebody right there. Stop asking for small stuff. That came from an unrenewed mind that the devil programmed. Now get out of that and come over here and treat God like he's a big God. All of it. All of it. You don't need one tooth, you need all. Okay, now let's just see, all right? Here's my wife. Here's my wife. Well, here she is. We're down in Tulsa. I was in a Bible school in seminary. And so she was going to believe God for employment. So she goes out to look, and they all tell her, the employment companies, hey, they're laying people off, right and left. Okay, so she comes back home. I said, sweetheart, what'd you get? She said, I got an evil report. That they're laying people off. I said, well, let's go and see what God has to say. All right. Two things run the world or the systems. Cause and effect. Say that with me. Cause and effect. Okay. The effect is what you see in the natural. The cause is what's behind it that made it happen. So the cause for you is in the spirit. The effect is what you see manifested. You can do something about the cause. Faith takes things from the invisible and makes them manifest. Say amen to that. So if I want to know what's in the invisible, I go to the book. Because the book is an inventory of what belongs to me. Say amen. So we find that a job belongs to her. Because my God shall supply all her need. Got it? So she takes that, and she takes scriptures like that, and begins to paste them all over the house. Open up the refrigerator. Redeem from the curse. Lift up the toilet stool. Whatever it is. Now, I'm being a little facetious, but I want you to get it. Yeah. What is she doing? She's cooperating with the process by which I make these things come to pass. Amen. See, because the devil's not going to tell me what my destiny is. Say amen to that.
1: Praise God. Now, here's a point that I bring out today that you want to remember. We've been blessed, those who are in Christ Jesus, with all spiritual blessings in heavenly places in Christ. Now, we've already been blessed. Now, what we have to do is we have to follow God in terms of having those blessings to manifest in our lives. He said, if you just hearken to my voice and do what I say, all these blessings will come on you and overtake you. Now, here's one of the things about his blessing. God is a big God. I think one of the major things that's happening today in the Christian church is that we're asking too small. He said over in Psalm chapter 2 and verse 8, ask me for the heathen for thine inheritance and the uttermost parts of the earth for thy possession. He talked about ask large. Now, our announcer is going to give you some important information on how you can order this powerful set of teachings, and I'll be right back.
2: 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It's about seeing God as your only source and acknowledging that He is a big God and He is able to provide big things. When you are living large, you can be a blessing to others. 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
1: Well, this is Bill Winston saying, until next time, we love you and keep walking by faith.

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1: My father led a drilling crew in South Africa's Kalahari Desert. With a sparse population and my being totally shy, it was a challenge to move to a densely populated, cold, damp country halfway around the globe. In Africa, my mom read me the Bible and prayed each night, so I knew full well of Jesus. Upon her sudden death, I fell into despair and anger. So as a teen, I left Christianity. During the Pacific conflict, I was half a world away from Japan and free from the war, but I determined I must return to the church and become straight with God. A pastor chap explained that being straight with God was not attending church, but receiving forgiveness of sins through Jesus' death. I located a quiet place and confessed my sins to the Lord, asking His forgiveness. I was still quite shy, and crowds were a trial. I endeavored to speak of Jesus, visit hospital patients, or hand out Bibles, but I usually just dashed off. Then I sensed God wanted me in Japan to tell them of Jesus. Once I went, I no longer feared people and enjoyed regular visits in hospital, talking to patients and delivering Bibles. Why could I do in Japan what I could not in South Africa? Jesus provided me courage. Now, I know that a life following Him is more than worthwhile, and it commences with faith in His death for you. I'm Neil Verway. If the Son, therefore, shall make you free, ye shall be free indeed.
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You know, I would venture to say that a lot of things you did today, even unknowingly, made a big difference in your location and your condition right now. Welcome to Night Sounds. I'm Bill Pierce. Very happily with you for these moments as we close the day together. Thank you for being right there. I don't know what condition you're in, but speaking of differences, and unknowingly going certain directions and doing certain things, even by habit, are very significant in our overall condition at the end of a day and at the end of a life. Now, this may sound a little bit abstract to you, and on Night Sounds, if you've been with us before, you'll know that our platform and premise and entire foundation is theological. And that doesn't mean that we're religious fanatics by any means, but there are many different ways of saying the same thing. Tonight, I've titled our time together, What's the Difference? And there is a big difference. In other words, what if I said, it doesn't make any difference what kind of music we program on Night Sounds? I know our usual fare is soft, traditional, easy listening music, but why not just bring in a little bit of rock? How does that suit you? What's the difference? Well, I guess the message we're trying to get across is that there is a lot of difference. Would you like to make a difference? Michelle Pilar sings now and opens our program on the significant differences in life. And she sings about the principal one, and I hope you'll listen with open heart and mind tonight. Wow.

Soloist Michelle Pilar opening our program tonight musically. In our time together entitled, What's the Difference? Dr. Gary Collins, Christian psychologist, wrote a book with the title, You Can Make a Difference. And he said there are many reasons why we should bother to be difference makers. But three are of the utmost importance. Our world depends on it. Our fulfillment in life depends on it. God expects it. And it applies to people like you and me. Number one, our world depends on it. The neighborhood that you and I live in would never survive if we all lived like islands, untouched by others, uninvolved with individuals other than ourselves or our own families. So as we look back in history, generations of sociologists and anthropologists have shown how people live in groups that support and need each other. For instance, what would our world be like if there were no good Samaritans, no caring people, helpers, who refuse to let ethnic differences, different nationalities, religious distinctions, or even busy schedules, if they refused to let these get in the way of helping somebody in need? Well, the story in the Bible of the Good Samaritan only lets us imagine how the wounded man, robbed, beaten, half dead, must have felt when he woke up in the inn and discovered that a stranger, a foreigner, had stopped to help him. I mentioned this a couple of programs ago, but it just occurs to me now that I was on a run. I go out jogging every so often, about four times a week, and cover between 3 and 5 miles. This particular day, I was going up a hill on a street, and a little stone I happened to step on the left instep, and my heel rolled over and pulled some ligaments, and it was very painful. So I sat down right by the side of the road there on the curb, and somebody from inside one of the houses, seeing me fall hard on the pavement, came out, and he asked if he could help. So I said no. I felt embarrassed, and he said, "Are you sure that I can't give you a lift somewhere?" "No, thank you very much. I'm just going to rest here a minute and just take it easy around the course today." And he said, "Well, let me know if I can help." As I first received this kind of gesture from this man, all I know was he was a human being. But then as I looked a little closer, he was an Oriental, a Japanese. And I thought to myself, he was our enemy in 1941 to 1945, in World War II. He is not an enemy. He is a human being who stopped to help. He wasn't concerned that I was a Caucasian. I was not really concerned that he was an Oriental. We need this kind of fusion. Our world is filled with violence, insensitivity, greed, selfishness. In fact, the newspapers show every day that people look the other way when someone is in need. But some newspapers show how whole nations rise to help victims of earthquakes, tornadoes, hurricanes, floods, hunger, personal tragedies, the pain of war. And like the priest and the Levite, some people do pass by when they see an accident on the freeway, but others stop to help whatever way they can. One of the reasons we need to make a difference in our lives is our fulfillment depends on it.
Jesus never told his audience how the Good Samaritan felt when he left the inn and continued on his journey. He probably went his way, not buoyed up by sinful pride or self-righteous vanity, but sensing fulfillment because he'd done something useful. His travels had been interrupted, but his actions had made a difference. There's something that happens when this occurs. I don't think any of us wants to fritter away his time only to conclude at the end that our lives did not make a difference to anyone. Another reason tonight that you and I should make a difference in our world is that God expects it. You remember at the time of creation, Adam was placed in the Garden of Eden to work it and take care of it. And God told Adam and Eve to be fruitful and increase in number, to fill the earth and subdue it. So, in essence, life was to involve more than just smelling the roses and marveling at the beauty of the orchids. From the first page of the Bible until the very end, we read about difference makers, approved by God. Some were famous and influential, others powerless and unknown. Some were deeply religious, others weren't. The early church sought to fulfill the mandate to go into all the world and make disciples. Little congregations took root and grew throughout the known world. And they made a difference, even if it was a small difference. The weekend prior to the making of this particular program, I happened to be asked to minister at a small halfway house in western Illinois, about 65 miles from Rockford, where I live. And I went out there, and a very seemingly insignificant little settlement. But there were two disciples of Jesus serving the Lord, taking in street people, those unfortunate, those the courts had handed over to them for rehabilitation, socially and spiritually. And this was a very well-kept secret, back in the trees there, off the main highway. But what a ministry. These were two of the unsung heroes who were making a difference. They could only take 5 people at a time, but they kept them for months and helped them and gave care and love and food. And I thought, here are champions who have made a difference. And what an honor it was to be included in that small group of no more than 75 or 100 people who came and gathered around to thank God, and I did some music for them. Don't you want to make a difference? You can, even if you seem to be restrained or constrained or held back, whether you're in a wheelchair, a bed of illness, behind prison bars, or some way impeded in what might be known as normal process. God isn't limited to any of these. He can help you and me to make a difference. First of all, to reach out and touch someone who is hurting, to be a good Samaritan.

Jan Markell wrote these words, "Lord, I confess too often I see you as an escape hatch. I am about to be absorbed and devoured by mass production, competition, assembly lines, depersonalization, and technological advance. This vast electronic wilderness is chiseling away, bit by bit, at any ounce of personal identity and creativity. It's ironic, Lord, that we can create so much sound, so many games, clubs, pastime, organizations, projects, causes, crusades, and countergroups, and yet be so empty, so unfulfilled, feeling so useless. Father, help us to cope rather than escape. Create in us a desire to make a difference, to revolutionize through you, rather than be conformed to a strange set of dog-eat-dog principles. Please give us a sense of divine purpose amid all the futility. A purpose in a world going to pieces, lacking direction, meaning, goals, and a reason to live. Amen." The difference in your life right now, if you have never encountered the Lord Jesus Christ by faith, will be absolutely incredible as you yield to him. And again, this makes all the difference.

The ministry of John Michael Talbot. Father, I put my life in your hands. That makes all the difference in direction. Blanche Garrelson wrote, "What a difference it makes when I talk to you, Lord. When I let go the worries that I've tried to hoard and am filled with the peace your love can afford. What a difference it makes. What a difference prayer makes when I give you each care, releasing my problems that you long to share. Remembering you've promised each burden to bear. What a difference it makes. Please forgive me, dear Lord, when sometimes I'm slow to follow your lead in the way I should go, surrendering my will so that daily I'll know what a difference it makes." So let's ask God to help us to make a difference for Him until that day.

And I think most of us want to contribute something to someone in our lives. You probably don't realize what a difference you can make in another's life through surrendering to Christ and asking Him to work through you. Thanks for sharing and considering these things tonight. Our mailing address, Night Sounds, Wheaton, Illinois, 60189. If we can help in any way, please let us know. And until we meet again, may God be with you and help you to make a difference. Until we meet once more, a peaceful good night to you.

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1: Unshackled of Pacific Garden Mission presents History's Greatest Sermons, where we share the personal history of godly men who brought forth the truth of the gospel in powerful sermons to a world long ago. 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
2: Hey, Kelly, welcome back.
3: Thanks, Tim, and you.
2: And to our listeners, I'm glad that you're joining us again. Listen, real quick, we're going to be talking about how to succeed in life today. A little change of pace, something instead of like some deep theological complicated thing. How about just how to succeed in life?
3: Okay. Good.
2: Okay. Now, before I ask you, I had a chance to ask a few people, just kind of a man on the street kind of a thing.
3: Okay.
2: And I said, how would you define success? So listen to what some of these folks had to say.
4: Setting a goal and achieving it.
5: Kind of the same answer. Set a goal and achieve it.
6: If you're better than someone else or anyone else. Yeah, as long as you're better than everyone else around you, then a lot of people constitute that as success.
7: I don't know. At the end of the day, I just think if you're happy in whatever you're doing, I don't think it has any ties to like exactly what you do or, you know, how much money you make or anything. You know, I feel like in the future I could be not doing much and not making much money, but still be happy. You know, I think it's just like the people you got around you. Okay. Yeah.
8: Success is pleasing God and influencing people in a positive way. There you go.
9: How do you think the world defines success?
8: Yeah, meet your goals. And simplest ones to define are status, power, and cash.
9: Yeah, cash.
10: Ooh, how would you define success? Accomplishing your goal? Yeah, like you succeeding at something. Well, what is that thing? Whatever you set out to do.
3: All righty.
2: Now, how would you define success?
3: With exactly as much preparation
2: yeah.
3: as you gave the man on the street. I would need to define success as that which pleases God.
2: Yeah.
3: Whatever that means. And to the dismissal of what I thought.
2: The problem is, in the context of this show, of course it's spiritual.
3: Of course
2: we're grounded in scripture and we're like, well, how do you define success? We always kind of go to the root of like, well, I really want my life to have meaning in God. You know, well, you know what? Some people, you ask them, how would you define success? And they're thinking of this project that they have to do. Like, well, man, if we could just knock this thing out of the park, that'd be successful.
3: Well, and that kind of power and drive gets things done.
2: Yeah.
3: I mean, there's the cure for cancer at some point.
2: Right.
3: Right. However, you and I live in a sphere where we recognize that God is an intimate part of our lives, right? Live in a way that recognizes God's presence in our lives and the fact that that is daily and moment by moment. So whether or not we were talking about a sermon per se or spiritual content per se, I'd still answer you the same way.
2: Yeah, it's hard for me to personally define success without thinking like, but is God happy with what I've done? Mm-hmm. Like, hey, I had a successful day or a successful week or a successful vacation or I did a successful project in my studio, but is it pleasing to God?
3: So we tend to identify it as something outside of ourselves. He's been impressing upon me a lot lately. I've been thinking about this a lot lately, that it isn't as much that, although that's important, and how I treated everybody along that path is important.
2: Right.
3: But he really wants me to be. He wants me to be pleasing to him. Yeah, he wants me to do pleasing things for him. I agree. And I should ask him what he wants. However, at the end of a horrendous day, I can still be pleasing to God.
2: Interesting. Yes, the whole idea of like, if I feel better at the end of the day, I must have had a good day. But in our context, it actually changes.
3: Mm-hmm.
2: Now, we're going to hear a little bit from a minister that I'd actually never heard very much of or from.
3: Mm-hmm.
2: His name is G. Campbell Morgan. G. Campbell Morgan was born in England, son of a Baptist minister in 1863.
3: Okay.
2: Now, allegedly, he had heard D.L. Moody preach, and it had such an impact on him that he decided, preaching is my calling too.
3: As a young guy.
2: He was 13 years old when he said, I want to do the preaching thing.
3: Okay.
2: And he would preach country chapels and stuff like that. Although I believe he was he was a teacher. He had a profession and he would preach. But then he decided by the age of 23 that full-time ministry was his calling.
3: Right.
2: There's a little story there behind how he got into full-time ministry. We can get into that maybe in another episode. In 1904, G. Campbell Morgan became pastor of the great Westminster Chapel of London, He was preaching to thousands regularly.
3: Although when he walked in the door, it was dying or dead.
2: That's right. It wasn't, something had been lost.
3: Yes.
2: And he thought, this isn't right. And but his preaching and his exposition was powerful. Mm-hmm. And a lot of people came to hear him. And you'd mentioned something earlier about he was influenced by someone and he also influenced others.
3: Yeah, well, Spurgeon was of his time as well. And still, we read Spurgeon today and get so much good from it. And if that was somebody that you knew, as G. Campbell Morgan did, and then he influenced Martin Lloyd-Jones.
2: Right.
3: Which is often referred to by the ministers in our pulpits today.
2: Right, so. That's right. So he had this very interesting impact at an in-between time of these great revivals. Mm-hmm. According to Preaching Magazine, he's ranked number 6 on their list of 10 greatest preachers of the 20th century.
3: Wow.
2: Which is really interesting. Again, like I hope our listeners appreciate this show. I appreciate this show because I get to access these preachers and ministers who had such an impact. And I think, man, it's great to bring them back, to hear from them again. That old slogan, what was it, some kind of cereal, taste it again for the first time. Remember that slogan?
3: Yeah, I do.
2: It was great advertising. I'm not going to say what brand it was. But it's that idea of like, it's just great to hear these voices again. One other thing I want to touch on, he's going to talk about success. He's going to talk about how to succeed in life. Mm-hmm. And some of our listeners may remember these great books like How to Win Friends and Influence People,
3: yes,
2: Dale Carnegie,
3: sure,
2: and
3: right.
2: Think and Grow Rich by Napoleon Hill. Mm-hmm. This was around the same time. This
3: as
2: idea
3: that.
2: Of this mental drive, success, determination, mm-hmm. you know, it was the early 1930s at that point. Some
3: yes.
2: of these books came out in the 1930s.
3: Conquered the Planet.
2: Yeah. And it was like that mentality was there. And so I had that in the back of my mind as I was listening to this sermon,
3: okay.
2: just thinking he knows some of the people may have be leading up to that mentality.
3: Oh, certainly.
2: I don't quite know that this sermon was around the same time as these books because he would have been fairly older. But anyway, just something to keep in the back. This kind of this can-do spirit was very strong in both England, London, and in the America. So like it'll be interesting to see how that applies. Anyway, let's dive right in. We're going to listen now to G. Campbell Morgan and his sermon titled How to Succeed in Life.
11: In all thy ways acknowledge him, and he shall direct thy paths. Proverbs 3:6. The first idea of the word acknowledge is that of vision. It is as though the preacher had said, in all thy ways, see God. It calls us to recognition of the fact of the presence of God at every point of our lives. It reminds us that in all our ways, God is. It denies the heresy that God is in the sanctuary and not in the marketplace. It denies the heresy that God is interested in the central spiritual fact of human life and has no relationship with the mental and the physical. See God everywhere. The word thus calls us to a recognition of his existence, which must produce fear, not slavish fear, but that solemn awe of the soul which holds life in balance and proportion, that awe which the age lacks disastrously. It is absent largely from the life of today. Man is standing altogether too erect in the presence of high heaven, challenging the wisdom of God, or laughing at the ancient conceptions of his majesty, abandoning the figures of speech by which the prophets, seers, and psalmists of bygone generations attempted to bring men into subjection, and with the abandonment of the figures, forgetting the facts. I am not pleading for a solemn and awful dread which will banish all brightness. I do desire to recall youth to that awe in the presence of the ever-present God, which delivers from the flippancy and frivolity which curse and spoil and mar life. Such recognition of his existence will issue in acceptance of his claim and produce obedience. Such obedience will strengthen belief in his interest and issue in prayer. Yet, I think there is another meaning in this word acknowledge. To acknowledge him is to use his gifts in the sphere of his will, recognizing that they are his gifts and that we are responsible to him for them. There are some words of Jesus which I think we often interpret altogether too narrowly, if not with absolute inaccuracy. In the Sermon on the Mount, that great manifesto of the King, Christ said to his disciples, "Consider the lilies of the field, how they grow. They toil not, neither do they spin. Yet I say unto you that even Solomon in all his glory was not arrayed like one of these. But if God doth so clothe the grass of the field, which today is, and tomorrow is cast into the oven, shall he not much more clothe you, O ye of little faith? And again, behold the birds of the heaven, that they sow not, neither do they reap nor gather into barns, and your heavenly Father feedeth them. Are not ye of much more value than they?" Our Lord did not for a single moment mean that as the lilies are clothed without toiling and without spinning, we are to expect to be clothed without toiling. Neither did he mean that if he provides for the birds of the air without their forethought, we are to neglect forethought. He meant, rather, that if the lilies of the field and the birds of the air, unable to plan and arrange, are cared for, how much more will God provide for those to whom he has given reason and ability to plan? Let no man think that he can come to the fulfillment of his life by prayer alone. Let him understand in this respect also that faith without works is dead. We have another figure of Christ, that of the mountain removed by faith. We say mountains are never removed by faith today. Yet is this true? At this hour, in different parts of the world, mountains are being removed and cast into the seas. We say, "Oh, that is a great engineering triumph." What lies behind the work of the engineer? The faith of the engineer. No mountain has ever been leveled or tunneled, and no highway has ever been flung up by humanity save by works preceded by faith. There is first the vision of the possibility, and then the action which realizes the vision. "In all thy ways acknowledge him" does not merely mean see him, believe him, pray to him, fear him. It means also take the forces which he has placed in your personality and use them under his government. Do not expect that he will ever bring you to the mountain height unless you climb. Do not imagine that you will ever come to a fulfillment of your own life unless you toil. Do not for a moment think that to acknowledge God means that if you

within you. Is it mechanical? Then you are not merely to pray, you are to work out to perfection the forces which God has placed within you. You are to neglect no single side of your nature which he has created. When you have discovered what your calling in life is to be, you are to remember that you can only come to fulfillment thereof by consecrated toil under the government of God. In all thy ways, acknowledge him. Let us take one or two illustrative applications of the principle. In your home life, in the home in which for a while you sojourn, the home of your childhood, which as yet it may be, you have not left. In all thy ways, acknowledge him. Recognize his goodness. Recognize the authority over you as representing his authority. Jesus went down and was subject unto his parents. He had first said, I must be about my Father's business. In your thinking about the homes which you will presently make for yourselves, and that whole sacred and wonderful matter of the birth of love within your nature, acknowledge him. I may be allowed to say from this Christian pulpit and as a Christian minister that I am weary to death of a great deal of flippant, foolish joking on the subject of love between youth and maiden. Sacred, high, holy, and beautiful is all such love when heaven-born, but it tends to hell when it is not tested in the light of the love of God. I have seen the daughters of the King, the fairest and most beautiful, full of promise, robbed of their beauty by alliance with men who lack recognition of God. I have seen young manhood, enthusiastic for the kingdom, full of force, paralyzed by alliance with those who have no such vision. In all thy ways, acknowledge him. I pray you, remember that unless you can test your love by the light of heaven's pure love, it is going to be the most unutterable curse that ever came into your life. Take another application at which I have already hinted, that of your business. What are you going to be in the world? Someone said to me, but today, are you going to make all your boys preachers? I said, God forbid. What did I mean? As God is my witness, nothing would gladden my heart more than to see all of them preachers, but I cannot make them preachers, and I have no intention of suggesting to one of them that such should be the work of his life. I take that illustration simply to lead me to say this. You have no right to choose what you will be. Seek divine guidance. Pray about it, but do not end with praying. For remember this, in every human life, there is some power which God needs, not merely for the supply of all that is necessary to the life possessing it, but for the commonwealth. It is for every man to discover in God's presence and in fellowship with him what that power is, and then to take hold of it and develop and use it as in the will of God. I would say to those of you who have already discovered the line of your life in this world, master it in every detail. Be restless until you are able to do the thing you have set out to do, so that when done, you can hold it up to God and say, here is this piece of work. Very reverently, I pause to illustrate that from the wonderful carpenter's shop. Jesus Christ, as a carpenter, made yokes in which the oxen plowed the plains of Bethshan. Jesus Christ, as a carpenter, constructed those single share plows with which the farmer drove the furrow through his field. I affirm, without one moment's hesitation, that when Jesus Christ made a yoke, it was one that heaven itself would have accepted. When he had finished the plow,

0: It was true to the measurement of eternity. Presently, he left the carpenter's shop and came to his preaching, and he borrowed the things of his toil to illustrate his preaching. My yoke is easy. He knew what he was talking about. He had made yokes, and so made them that they never galled the neck of the oxen that wore them. No man, having put his hand to the plow and looking back, is fit for the kingdom. Note the masterly assumption. He did not suggest that the furrow could be crooked because the plow was wrong. It is the man who must be wrong when he has made the plow. Put your godliness into your business. Let all your religion be seen in the letter you have to write for your employer, in the piece of work you have to do for him. In all thy ways, acknowledge him. In your recreations also, let this be true. What does that mean? That you can have no recreation which dulls your perception of God. However harmless it may be to you, if to me it raises a mist through which I cannot see clearly the face of my Father, then I must have none of it. However harmless it may be to me, if you, seeking recreation in the same way, lose your keenness of scent in the fear of the Lord, then you are to have no such recreation. That is the test. I am told that today the question of amusements is a very difficult one. By no means. It is a very simple one. That is its test. In all thy ways acknowledge him. You say, I am very doubtful about... That settles it forever. If you are doubtful, you dare not. Whatsoever is not of faith is sin. In all thy ways acknowledge him. Remember, God is God not only of your life, but of your brother's life. And you cannot seek recreation in that which ministers harm to other people. I leave you to apply the principle. Any recreation, though it may not be harmful to me, which can only be gained by harming the man who provides it, I cannot, if I acknowledge God, indulge in. Forgive the illustrations. I think sometimes illustrations do but minimize the value of the whole. Listen to the whole word of the preacher. In all thy ways acknowledge him. Not the ways of Sunday only, but of Monday, Tuesday, Wednesday, Thursday, Friday, Saturday. Not the days of the Lenten season only, but the 325 days remaining after Lent is over. Not the ways that are public to the gaze of others, but the inner, secret ways of which men can know nothing. Acknowledge him. See him in the dark as well as in the light, in the shop as well as in the sanctuary, in the valley as well as on the mountain height, at play as well as at work. In all thy ways, acknowledge him. In a brief concluding word, hear the promise. He shall direct thy paths. That promise calls for the exercise of faith. Our one responsibility is that of obedience to the condition of which I have been trying to speak. Yet let me say this. The truth of the promise is discoverable in all retrospection. Perhaps that is the most difficult thing for youth. It is so hard to look back. There is so little to look back at. Hear then the testimony of those who look back after long pilgrimages and arduous days. The testimony of the whole of them is that as they have acknowledged him in all their ways, he has directed their paths. He has many ways of directing. He directs by obstacles placed across the way, which I cannot overcome and which drive me into a new way. He directs by clearing obstacles away, which I thought could not be moved. He directs by delay, keeping me waiting long after I have heard his call to service. He directs by immediateness, flinging me out into a new position wherein I must seek his guidance. He directs by opposition. The Spirit hindered Paul. He directs by encouragement, by whispers in the soul which make a man dare, when all men tell him his daring is of no avail. He directs by disappointing or by realizing our dreams. I state these contradictory things in order to throw you back upon this profound conviction. Not from me, nor from any man, must you take your rule of his direction. You must discover the rule for yourself in immediate relationship with him. I say this now out of profound conviction. God help me to say it as it ought to be said. No youth or maiden has ever yet bared their soul to God, desiring to be led of him and determined to follow, but that he has led, he has directed. I love the personality suggested by the pronoun in the text. He shall direct thy paths. Behind the he of the ancient preacher is the God of the Bible. Because that is so, the he trembles with the tenderness of the Father's love. No evil can baffle if he direct the path. No enemy can prevent the final realization of his purpose. No obstacles can hinder if he lead. No opposition can overcome if he direct. No exigencies can overwhelm the wisdom of God. No surprises prevent him. He shall direct thy paths. Not always in easy or pleasant paths, but always in right paths.
1: That was G. Campbell Morgan, portrayed by Ed DiZzolo.
2: That was good stuff.
1: It was. Mm-hmm. You know, well, the one thing I have to say up front.
2: Yeah.
1: Every other turn of his sermon, he was re-quoting the scripture.
2: Yeah.
1: I really love that.
2: Yeah.
1: Because it's not just he's making a point or some random point. It's the conclusion of his point is actually the line, in all thy ways acknowledge him, and he shall direct thy path. It just, it fits. And maybe that's why he was called the Prince of Expositors or whatever his title was.
2: He had learned, I think, the secret of hearing truth and keeping it as a lightning rod, keeping it as a mainstay. And so everything that happened, he did square against scripture. It really worked.
1: Yeah.
2: I need to tell you, this was not its entirety.
1: That's right.
2: There is more, and it's really good. So as Morgan concludes, you can find it, the sermon itself, in its entirety, on the Unshackled app.
1: You have to download the app to hear the rest of the sermon.
2: Unshackled.org. Go download the app. Find the sermon from G. Campbell Morgan.
1: Absolutely. And one of the things that I really appreciated walking away from this sermon is that he wasn't afraid to talk about success. I was thinking that there are a lot of solid traditional churches today that are afraid of the subject because whenever it's brought up in church, it's usually abused. There's mega churches all over the world that abuse the subject of success as though God is supposed to promise you something if you follow a certain thing, or God is the genie in the bottle, and if you rub your Bible a certain way, he jumps out.
2: It's magic.
1: Out.
2: You do this, then.
1: And that was not the approach that he took, even though he was doing the whole Proverbs thing. Because the whole, like, well, Proverbs is a magic book of spells that you can just pull out and get whatever you want from God.
2: God is far, far bigger than your best thought.
1: Yeah. Some of the giveaways was when he was talking about how do I apply this principle to my business, for example. And his quote was, "You have no right to choose what you will be." You don't get to choose. Yeah. You think you're like, oh, I want to do this as a career. I want to do this as a vocation. He's like, no. You don't get to choose that. You have to seek divine guidance. Otherwise, you'll never truly be successful. If you think you're successful in some field of business because you're making billions of dollars, but it's not where God wanted you to be, then your definition of success is broken. Mm-hmm. And that just to have him say that was meaningful. It was meaningful to me anyway. Before we close off, I want to remind our listeners that they can always contact us. The email is
2: podcast@unshackled.org.
1: That's right. And you can also message us through any of the social medias. 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We actually had a chance to hear from a pastor, Eric, and this is the message he sent. 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Oh, that's great.
2: Love
1: thanks.
2: That.
1: As a pastor, I enjoy listening to the dramatic presentation of sermons that were preached many years ago. I find them to be fascinating and convicting at the same time. Mm. So do I, Eric. Mm-hmm. It's a treat each month to listen to the new sermons. Thank you for all you do, and may God continue to bless your ministry. Mm. Thank you so much, Eric. And also, we will be praying for you that you receive any of these sermons that you hear from a long time ago, and just that we would all be overwhelmed at how contemporary and pertinent and timely they are to us today.
2: It's a blessing.
1: Amen.
2: Mm-hmm. This has been History's Greatest Sermons, an Unshackled production of Pacific Garden Mission, produced and directed by Timothy Gregory. 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
3: Psalm 136. Oh, give thanks unto the Lord, for he is good, for his mercy endureth forever. O give thanks unto the God of gods, for his mercy endureth forever. O give thanks to the Lord of lords, for his mercy endureth forever. To him who alone doeth great wonders, for his mercy endureth forever. To him that by wisdom made the heavens, for his mercy endureth forever. To him that stretched out the earth above the waters, for his mercy endureth forever. To him that made great lights, for his mercy endureth forever. The sun to rule by day, for his mercy endureth forever. The moon and stars to rule by night, for his mercy.
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5: Welcome to 15 Minutes in the Word with New York Times bestselling author Joyce Meyer. On today's program, Joyce will be teaching from her series, Living on Purpose for a Purpose. Each day God gives us is precious, and once it's gone, we can never get it back. We can all make a decision to use our time wisely so we can accomplish all that God wants us to. Now, here's Joyce with today's teaching.
6: Okay, here we go. How can you know the will of God? Lord Jesus, help me. Well, first of all, I mean, if we're not going to study the Word, we're not ever going to know what God wants. And the worst thing in the world that you can do is go to somebody else and ask them what God wants you to do. Now, I'm not saying it's wrong to get advice. I'm not saying it's wrong to get counseling. But it should really only be to confirm what's in your heart, or if you are getting ready to do something really off the wall and five or six people you respect tell you not to, then that's good to listen. But even then, sometimes, I mean, everybody told me not to step out and do what I'm doing. I mean, I got put out of my church. I lost my friends. I mean, it was tough to obey God. Tough. I wonder how many amazing miracles we miss in our life. I wonder how many just flat out astounding things God would do in people's life if we could ever get over caring what everybody thinks. Amen. Don't go to somebody else and that doesn't even know what they're doing and ask them what you should do. At least if you're going to ask somebody what you should do or what they think about a decision that you've made, you know, I'm kind of learning when people come to me for advice, instead of just starting to pop off advice, I say, first of all, what do you think? What's in your heart? What are you thinking that God is saying to you? And the biggest majority of the time, they're right. It's not that we don't know what God wants us to do. We're just kind of afraid that we don't know what God wants us to do. Yeah, I get little patches of people that are... So if you're not going to study the Word, you're never going to know. Because the Word is a a light to our path. It's a lamp to our feet. It keeps us out of trouble, keeps us safe, directs us, guides us. You got to know the word. And it's going to take time. And it's going to take a lot of time. And it's some of the best time that you can ever spend in your life. Some of the best time you can ever spend. Knowing the Word of God will set you free. And it doesn't just set you free magically. What it does is it shows you the right thing to do. And then as you do it, you'll be set free. If you continue in my word, then are you my disciples indeed, and you will know the truth, and the truth will make you free. Well, it's implied that if you know it, you're going to be smart enough to do it. It doesn't just mean like, because I underline it in my Bible, now it's going to happen. Oh, I've got pink markers, orange markers, blue markers, yellow markers. I mean, I really got all the colors, and I have orange for certain things, and I love to check off chapters. I read this. I read some. I've got 4 or 5 chapters. I've read multiple times. That still don't mean that I know anything. The only way that we know if we know anything is if we're doing it. Are we doing it? So we know the will of God first and foremost by the Word. Now, there are a lot of things that the Word covers, but there's a lot of decisions we have to make that just the Bible doesn't give you chapter and verse. You don't know. And so you can sit around and you can wait for a prophecy. You can wait for a confirmation. And then half the time when you get it, then you want another one. Or you can start using what God has given you that's on the inside of you and learn how to trust it. Proverbs 1:1-5 gives us an outline for how to live a successful life. So here it comes. The Proverbs, obscurely expressed, maxims and parables of Solomon, the son of King of David, the king of Israel. That people may know skillful and godly wisdom. Everybody say wisdom. And instruction. Discern. Say discern. And comprehend, say comprehend. Comprehend. Words of, say understanding. And insight, verse 3. Receive instruction in the wise dealing and the discipline of wise thoughtfulness, righteousness, justice, and integrity, verse 4. That prudence, say prudence.
7: Prudence.
6: You know, there's probably a lot of people in this room right now and a lot of people watching by TV, you don't have a clue what prudence even is. And here God's telling us to guide our life by it. You should do yourself a favor and write down all these words that we just don't pay much attention to at all that are all over the Bible, especially in Proverbs. The Bible tells us to rule our life by these things. And at least do yourself a favor and look them up in a dictionary and find out what they mean. Because here's what I'm telling you. God has given you the ability to do these things. If the Holy Spirit's in you, then you have the ability to do these things. And if you start, well, let's finish. Prudence, getting ahead of myself, and knowledge, discretion, say discretion.
7: Discretion.
6: That's another one. What does it mean to be discreet? That doesn't mean to sneak around at the office and flirt with a guy you're not married to. That's not being discreet. Read a little further in Proverbs and you'll find out that's being stupid. And discernment, say discernment.
7: Discernment.
6: Oh, that's such a big one. To the youth, verse 5. The wise will hear and increase in learning, and the person of understanding will acquire skill and attain to sound counsel so that he may be able to steer his course rightly. How can I know the will of God? Learn how to be discerning. Learn how to be discreet. Learn how to have prudence. Learn how to discipline myself. Can I tell you something? Every one of you, if you use these principles, it wouldn't take you very long at all. Even if the Bible doesn't cover something that you need an answer to, you want to know what God's will is for something and you can't find it in the Bible, if you follow these principles, it won't take you very long at all and you'll know exactly what God wants you to do. Here's an example. Should I buy that car? Pretty simple. Can you afford that car? See, now, I know this is funny, but some people don't even know that. It's like, oh, well, I think God wants me to have it. I'm going to believe him for the money. That is not faith. That is foolishness and presumption. Amen? Well, and it's not only can you afford the car, it's like, can you afford it in such a way that it's not going to squeeze you financially? Can I tell you something? After you drive it home, you give it 3 months and it won't be new anymore. It won't be the pretty shiny thing that you drove home off of the lot. It's going to be dirty just like your other one was. It's going to have your trash in it just like the other one did. You know how we start out? You can't eat in the car. We're going to wash it every 5 minutes. Don't touch the car. You park it way out in the back of the parking lot so nobody hits your car. And then pretty soon it's just another thing that you got to make payments on now for another 6.5 years. So if you can afford the car and you really want the car and you feel peace about it, buy the car. But if you can't afford it, then just keep driving the one you've got for a while. Or if it's going to put you in a financial bind. I'll tell you a situation that I had one time that really helped me. I had a certain amount of money. I think if I remember right, it was like about $125. I don't remember exactly. And I'd been saving it for a while, and I went out shopping. Boy, women are dangerous when they have their she money and go out shopping. And so I saw this watch. It was so pretty. And of course, it was on sale only that day. Till closing, which wasn't that far away. And the guy was going to give me, see, I mean, these are the thorns. I mean, the enemy will pressure you. Only today. You got to make a decision fast. You got to make a decision fast. Well, see, God doesn't force you to make decisions without being able to think about what you're doing. Did anybody hear me? So when somebody starts pressuring you, you better now know right now that that's not God. And so I really wanted the watch, but I thought, well, I'm going to think about it. So I walked down the mall a little bit further, and I saw this suit in the window. Oh, my gosh, that was a good-looking suit. Dave says, you ought to try that on. That's going to look good on you. Oh, I tried it on, and it looks so good on me. Well, I couldn't get the watch and the suit. And if I got either one, it was going to take pretty much all my money. And so what am I going to do? I want the watch. I want the suit. I want the watch. I want the suit. I can't have both. You can open a charge. Probably don't want to do that. This is how you take your life back. This is how you seize your life. By walking carefully in every decision that you make, you pay attention not only to what you want right now, but how is that decision going to affect your future? See, many of you are praying for a better life. You're praying for God to fix your life. But God's not going to come along and just fix everything that we've messed up if we have not at least learned to not go do it all over again. I believe God will help us out of messes that we've got ourselves into, but he's got to teach us some things first. Otherwise, we'll just go out and do the same thing all over again. Boy, I'm preaching good. My son told me one time, you shouldn't say that. Well, I think it is good. Because I know what this stuff does for us. I mean, these are things, I've been teaching the word 40 years this past March. 40 years of teaching the word. And let me tell you something. It takes me a lot longer to study for every message than it takes me to deliver it. And so that's probably 250 years of studying the Word of God and studying the Word of God and studying the Word of God. And I know some things by now, and I'm trying to share with you how you can get your life back, how you can take your life back and have a life that you really want to live. Don't you want to live a life that you love?
8: God created us to do great things, but it won't happen by just wishing. We must be willing to do the necessary work. We need to set a goal, develop a plan, and move with purpose. If we do our part, God will always be faithful to do His part. God knows what we need and is aware of our heart's desires, and He will grant them if we seek Him first.
6: Have you struggled to discover God's plan for your life? Maybe you've tried and tried to hear God's voice, but nothing seems to change. 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
11: Turn with me to Genesis chapter 6. We're going to take a look at verses 1 through 4. So again, many have believed this for years, and then there's actual stories that come out on all this, and different things have been found throughout history that, again, the earth is older than 6,000 years, and literally nations that have been buried under the dirt for just centuries upon centuries, indicating there were races here before Adam. But we're going to be taking this up in Genesis chapter 4, and the reason why this is so important is because there was something said that Lucifer, Satan, in the garden latched onto that God said. And when God was telling the different curses, the woman will have this, you know, difficulty in childbirth. Man's going to have difficulty, you know, getting crops out of the ground. He's going to work through the sweat of his brow. And then he told Satan, you're going to be cast off this earth. Basically, you're going to come time, you're going to be removed. And he promised that there would be a Messiah that would come. And he called him the seed of the woman. Now, what he was simply saying was, it's going to be born of the woman without a man. And the seed of the woman indicates there's not going to be a seed of man inside of her. God's going to cause this child to come. And Satan at that time began to pervert women on the earth. And he tried his best to destroy everything. And then, of course, when the flood came, we were down to just a few women that was on the ark. But again, God started again. And Satan has been trying ever since then. Any child that is born that is promised of Messiah and look like Messiah, Satan went after them. Moses, he went after because he thought he would be the Messiah. And then later on, when Jesus was born and Lucifer found out about it, he tried his best to kill Jesus through Herod. And Herod commanded all the children 2 years and under to be killed, the male children. But again, he's always failed. But in Genesis chapter 6, because of that, this is what happened. On this earth at that time was Lucifer, but also on this earth with fallen angels. Angels were eventually cast into Tartarus. This is in the book of 1 and 2 Peter. And that they were cast there, also the book of Jude. But they're cast there and they're being held there until the time when they're going to be judged before God. Fallen angels roam the earth for some time. And we have been taught and said, well, fallen angels are the demons. No, they're not. We're going to take a look at Scripture and tell you why. In Genesis chapter 6, verses 1 through 4, and this was again what was given to man. This is what caused the flood to come. This perversion in Genesis chapter 6, verses 1 through 4 caused the flood to come. But it's going back to the fact that God told Adam and Eve to be fruitful, multiply, and replenish the earth. And so people are being born everywhere. It says in verse 1, it came to pass when men began to multiply on the face of the earth, and daughters were born to them, that the sons of God saw the daughters of men that they were fair, and they took them wives of all which they chose. Now the sons of God, it's been taught that what this was is a representation of those who knew Jesus or accepted the Lord. And as Adam and Eve, they repented and accepted the Lord, and they were following the sacrifices of God. And so these were the sons of God. Those who lived righteously in the earth saw the daughters of men that they were fair, and they took them as wives of all which they chose. And this sounds good. And then it goes on to talk about there, they took wives, but they also had children through them. But this is not what the sons of God are. These are the sons of God. In the book of Job is referring to angels in heaven. The angels of heaven are called the offspring of God. And those on in heaven that are there are the elect sons of God. But those that fell with Lucifer and were cast down to the earth are not the believers, are not the elect angels. These are the fallen angels. So when it's referring here, the sons of God saw the daughters of men, these were the fallen angels, and that they were fair, and they took them as wives of all they chose. You say, well, an angel can't marry a woman. The point of it is they did, and they took on human bodies. Listen, we often say, well, you know, about demons and stuff, you know, that they have to have inhabit a body. And that's true. To manifest themselves, they have to inhabit a body, but not an angel. Whether the angel is elect and comes from heaven to the earth to operate among us, or whether they are the rebellious ones who fell with Lucifer, angels have the ability to just take on a human body. And in this case, they not only took on a human body, they had sex with the women that were here. The sons of God, again, are brought out in the Old Testament, especially in the book of Job, as the angels. So the fallen angels that were here on this earth saw the daughters of men that they were fair, and they took them wives of all they chose. This was Satan's plan to pervert the seed of the woman and to have children on this earth through women and his fallen angels. What was the offspring like? And the Lord said, my spirit will not always strive with man, for he is also flesh. Yet his days will be 120 years. God said he won't live past 120 years. Well, that's a long time even today. But it goes on to say in verse 4, there were giants. The Hebrew word is Nephilim. And the giants were the tyrants and their bullies. The offspring of the women and these fallen angels were called giants, Nephilim, and their tyrants or bullies. It says there were giants in those days. Also after that, in those days was before the flood, and also after that was after the flood. Before and after the flood, there were giants. The giants were the offspring of the fallen angels and the women. And these are the giants we find later on in the land of Canaan when the children of Israel want to go into. These are the giants, of which one of them, Goliath, had a match with David. And of course, David won, but the giants were at least an average of over 9 feet tall. Huge, great strength, but they were the offspring of fallen angels and women. And then when the giants again, you know, got together and they were married, the children they had were just like them. But here's the point, there were giants, Nephilim, tyrants, bullies in those days, and also after that, before and after the flood, when the sons of God came into the daughters of men and they bore children to them, the same became mighty men. The Hebrew says heroes, which were of old, men of renown, men of fame. Fallen angels roamed the earth, took on human bodies of men, and actually had sexual relations with women on earth. Their children were giants, which filled the earth. The giants filled the earth. The flood came. The flood killed all people, killed the giants, left only eight, and that's Noah and his family. But after the flood, the angels still had sex with women, and this all happened again after the flood. And at that point, God sentenced the fallen angels to their own compartment under the earth. That's called Tartarus, and this is explained in 2 Peter chapter 2 and verse 4 and Jude verse 1 and verse 6. The place called Tartarus is a separate place under the earth for fallen angels, and they will be there except during the time of the tribulation. A couple of them will be removed, and they're going to cause great, great, terrible things in the earth during that time. And it's simply to show us these angels haven't changed. These angels cannot change, will not change. The giants were supposed to all be destroyed when Israel entered Canaan, but they left some of them. God said to kill all of them. And we know in there that, you know, some of the older men that were going into land said, we're going to go and take those giants and kill them. But the point of it was they weren't finally killed until David and his men killed them. Satan is a fallen elect angel. I'm going to say that again. Satan is a fallen elect angel. You say, well, what does that have to do with anything? Listen, if fallen angels could have sex with a woman and produce those races, those rulers, those who were, again, giants in the earth. If Satan is an elect angel, he can have sex with a woman. And you know what he is? He's going to do that, and perhaps already has done that, and produce a world false ruler, a world savior called Antichrist. Remember the movie Rosemary's Baby? Remember the movie The Omen? It's almost like it was predicted at that time. Rosemary's Baby, I think, was almost prophetic. And it wasn't God that did it. It was Satan in the leaves announcing what he's planning on doing. And in Rosemary's Baby, Rosemary had a child, and Satan was the father. The same thing in The Omen. And why I'm bringing this up is that Satan can do this. And listen, if Satan is trying to have his own ruler, his own Messiah in this earth, how did God do it? The Holy Spirit came upon Mary. It's almost like it's sexual innuendos without sex. God doesn't have sex with a woman, but the same analogies are brought out. The Holy Spirit shall come upon you, and the power of the highest shall overshadow you, and that which will be conceived in you will be called the Son of God. Satan is doing it and did, has had it one time. I believe Antichrist is already here, but is the offspring of Satan and a woman. And since Satan is a fallen angel, he can also take on a human body. And let you say, yeah, but he'd be evil and ugly. No, no, no. He would be gorgeous. He would be fabulous. He would be so alluring. And the Bible talks about he comes as an angel of light. And I mean, if Satan walked in this room, he wouldn't be dressed in red, have a pitchfork in his hand. He would be overwhelming to the magnetism of this guy. And that's all he has to offer, though. And he's going to have an offspring in this earth through a woman, just like God had an offspring in this earth through a woman called Mary. And Satan's going to do the same thing, only his one is going to be Antichrist. He's going to be standing in the place of Christ to be an imitation. And if that's what the case was, is that Satan had a child called Antichrist, it was to imitate God, who had a son in this earth called Jesus Christ. So again, we have it here in these verses of scripture. It happened at the time of the flood of Noah, and just before the flood of Noah, fallen angels were having sex with women. Then after the flood was over, they did it again. And after the flood, God took them and put them in there. Let's read 2 Peter chapter 2, verses 4 and 5. Angels are bound under the earth in Tartarus. That's the name of it. There's nothing else in there except fallen angels. And in 2 Peter chapter 2, verses 4 and 5, if God spared not the angels who sinned, how did they sin? They fell from heaven, and then they started having sex with women, producing these giants in the earth. If God spared not the angels who sinned, but cast them down to Tartarus. Tartarus, this is the only place it's found in the Word of God. And so, again, he cast them down to this place, their hell there, and delivered them into chains of darkness to be reserved for judgment, and spared not the old world. That's the world before the flood of Noah, but saved Noah, the eighth person, a preacher of righteousness, bringing in the flood upon the world and upon the ungodly. One of those fallen angels will be released during the tribulation as the leader over swarms of armies of demons. His name is Apollyon or Abaddon. This is found in Revelation chapter 9, verse 11, and it tells that one will be released. Demons are literally this. Demons are not fallen angels. Demons are disembodied spirits of the race that was on the earth before Adam. They used to have a body. They seek a body. They want a body, and they search till they can find a human body. Not so with fallen angels. Angels don't need a body. Angels can just make a body. Angels can just appear in a body. It can be there and disappear. And we know this from the Old Testament when elect angels came down and they met with Abraham. Abraham could see them, talk to them. They even went into Sodom and Gomorrah, and the evil, vicious homosexuals there wanted to have sex with these men because they were so good looking. And of course, these were elect angels, and they smote them blind.
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11: Paul told us in Philippians chapter 1, verses 3 through 5, I thank my God at every remembrance of you, always in every prayer of mine, making requests for you all with joy for your partnership in the gospel from the first day until now. 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
12: Unshackled of Pacific Garden Mission presents History's Greatest Sermons, where we share the personal history of godly men who brought forth the truth of the gospel in powerful sermons to a world long ago. 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
2: Thanks, Tim, and you.
1: And to our listeners, I'm glad that you're joining us again. Listen, real quick, we're going to be talking about how to succeed in life today. A little change of pace, something instead of like some deep theological complicated thing. How about just how to succeed in life?
2: Okay. Good.
1: Okay. Now, before I ask you, I had a chance to ask a few people, just kind of a man on the street kind of a thing.
2: Okay.
1: And I said, how would you define success? So listen to what some of these folks had to say.
13: Mm-hmm. Setting a goal and achieving it.
14: Kind of the same answer. Set a goal and achieve it.
13: If you're better than someone else or anyone else. Yeah, as long as you're better than everyone else around you, then a lot of people constitute that as success.
15: I don't know. At the end of the day, I just think if you're happy in whatever you're doing, I don't think it has any ties to like exactly what you do or, you know, how much money you make or anything. You know, I feel like in the future I could be not doing much and like not making much money, but still be happy. You know, I think it's just like the people you got around you. Okay. Yeah.
16: Success is pleasing God and influencing people in a positive way.
17: How do you think the world defines success?
16: Yeah, meet your goals. And simplest ones to define are status, power, and cash.
17: Yeah, cash. Okay.
18: Ooh, how would you define success? Accomplishing your goal? Yeah, like you succeeding at something. Well, what is that thing? Whatever you set out to do.
2: All righty.
1: Now, how would you define success?
2: With exactly as much preparation as you gave the man on the street. I would need to define success as that which pleases God.
1: Yeah.
2: Whatever that means. And to the dismissal of what I thought.
1: The problem is, in the context of this show, of course it's spiritual.
2: Of course
1: we're grounded in scripture and we're like, well, how do you define success? Yep. We always kind of go to the root of like, well, I want my life to have meaning in God. You know, well, you know what? Some people, you ask them, how would you define success? And they're thinking of this project that they have to do. Like, well, man, if we could just knock this thing out of the park, that'd be successful.
2: Well, and that kind of power and drive gets things done.
1: Yeah.
2: I mean, there's the cure for cancer at some point.
1: Right.
2: Right. However, you and I live in a sphere where we recognize that God is an intimate part of our lives, right? Live in a way that recognizes God's presence in our lives and the fact that that is daily and moment by moment. So whether or not we were talking about a sermon per se or spiritual content per se, I'd still answer you the same way.
1: Yeah, it's hard for me to personally define success without thinking like, but is God happy with what I've done? Mm-hmm. Like, I had a successful day or a successful week or a successful vacation or I did a successful project in my studio, but is it pleasing to God?
2: So we tend to identify it as something outside of ourselves. He's been impressing upon me a lot lately. I've been thinking about this a lot lately, that it isn't as much that, although that's important, and how I treated everybody along that path is important.
1: Right.
2: But he really wants me to be pleasing to him. Yeah, he wants me to do pleasing things for him. I agree. And I should ask him what he wants. However, at the end of a horrendous day, I can still be pleasing to God.
1: Mm. Interesting. Yes, the whole idea of like, if I feel better at the end of the day, I must have had a good day. But in our context, it actually changes. Mm-hmm. Now, we're going to hear a little bit from a minister that I'd actually never heard very much of or from. Mm-hmm. His name is G. Campbell Morgan. G. Campbell Morgan was born in England, son of a Baptist minister, in 1863. Okay. Now, allegedly, he had heard D.L. Moody preach, and it had such an impact on him that he decided, preaching is my calling, too.
2: As a young guy.
1: He was 13 years old when he said, I want to do the preaching thing. Okay. And he would preach country chapels and stuff like that, although I believe he was not just a teacher, but he was a teacher. He had a profession, and he would preach. But then he decided by the age of 23 that full-time ministry was his calling. Right. There's a little story there behind how he got into full-time ministry. We can get into that maybe in another episode. In 1904, G. Campbell Morgan became pastor of the great Westminster Chapel of London. He was preaching to thousands regularly.
2: Although when he walked in the door, it was dying or dead.
1: That's right. It wasn't, something had been lost.
2: Yes.
1: And he thought, this isn't right. But his preaching and his exposition was powerful. Mm-hmm. And a lot of people came to hear him. And you'd mentioned something earlier about he was influenced by someone and he also influenced others.
2: Yeah, well, Spurgeon was of his time as well. And still, we read Spurgeon today and get so much good from it. And if that was somebody that you knew, as G. Campbell Morgan did, and then he influenced Martin Lloyd-Jones.
1: Right.
2: Which is often referred to by the ministers in our pulpits today.
1: Right, so. That's right. So he had this very interesting impact in an in-between time of these great revivals. Mm-hmm. According to Preaching Magazine, he's ranked number 6 on their list of 10 greatest preachers of the 20th century.
2: Wow.
1: Which is really interesting. Again, like I hope our listeners appreciate this show. I appreciate this show because I get to access these preachers and ministers who had such an impact. And I think, man, it's great to bring them back, to hear from them again. That old slogan, what was it, some kind of cereal, Taste It Again for the First Time. Remember that slogan?
2: Yeah, I do.
1: It was great advertising. I'm not going to say what brand it was. But it's that idea of like, it's just great to hear these voices again. One other thing I want to touch on, he's going to talk about success. He's going to talk about how to succeed in life. Mm-hmm. And some of our listeners may remember these great books like How to Win Friends and Influence People,
2: yes,
1: Dale Carnegie,
2: sure,
1: and
2: right.
1: Think and Grow Rich by Napoleon Hill. Mm-hmm. This was around the same time. This
2: as
1: idea
2: that.
1: Of this mental drive, success, determination, mm-hmm. you know, it was the early 1930s at that point. Some
2: yes.
1: of these books came out in the 1930s.
2: Conquered the Planet.
1: Yeah, and it was like that mentality was there. And so I had that in the back of my mind as I was listening to this sermon,
2: okay.
1: just thinking he knows some of the people may have be leading up to that mentality.
2: Oh, certainly.
1: I don't quite know that this sermon was around the same time as these books because he would have been fairly older. But anyway, just something to keep in the back. This kind of this can-do spirit was very strong in both England, London, and in the America. So, like, it'll be interesting to see how that applies. Anyway, let's dive right in. We're going to listen now to G. Campbell Morgan and his sermon titled, How to Succeed in Life.
0: In all thy ways acknowledge him, and he shall direct thy paths. Proverbs 3:6. The first idea of the word acknowledge is that of vision. It is as though the preacher had said, in all thy ways, see God. It calls us to recognition of the fact of the presence of God at every point of our lives. It reminds us that in all our ways, God is. It denies the heresy that God is in the sanctuary and not in the marketplace. It denies the heresy that God is interested in the central spiritual fact of human life and has no relationship with the mental and the physical. See God everywhere. The word thus calls us to a recognition of his existence, which must produce fear, not slavish fear, but that solemn awe of the soul which holds life in balance and proportion, that awe which the age lacks disastrously. It is absent largely from the life of today. Man is standing altogether too erect in the presence of high heaven, challenging the wisdom of God, or laughing at the ancient conceptions of his majesty, abandoning the figures of speech by which the prophets, seers, and psalmists of bygone generations attempted to bring men into subjection, and with the abandonment of the figures, forgetting the facts. I am not pleading for a solemn and awful dread which will banish all brightness. I do desire to recall youth to that awe in the presence of the ever-present God, which delivers from the flippancy and frivolity which curse and spoil and mar life. Such recognition of his existence will issue in acceptance of his claim and produce obedience. Such obedience will strengthen belief in his interest and issue in prayer. Yet, I think there is another meaning in this word acknowledge. To acknowledge him is to use his gifts in the sphere of his will, recognizing that they are his gifts and that we are responsible to him for them. There are some words of Jesus which I think we often interpret altogether too narrowly, if not with absolute inaccuracy. In the Sermon on the Mount, that great manifesto of the King, Christ said to his disciples, "Consider the lilies of the field, how they grow. They toil not, neither do they spin. Yet I say unto you that even Solomon in all his glory was not arrayed like one of these. But if God doth so clothe the grass of the field, which today is, and tomorrow is cast into the oven, shall he not much more clothe you, O ye of little faith? And again, behold the birds of the heaven, that they sow not, neither do they reap nor gather into barns, and your heavenly Father feedeth them. Are not ye of much more value than they?" Our Lord did not for a single moment mean that as the lilies are clothed without toiling and without spinning, we are to expect to be clothed without toiling. Neither did he mean that if he provides for the birds of the air without their forethought, we are to neglect forethought. He meant, rather, that if the lilies of the field and the birds of the air, unable to plan and arrange, are cared for, how much more will God provide for those to whom he has given reason and ability to plan? Let no man think that he can come to the fulfillment of his life by prayer alone. Let him understand in this respect also that faith without works is dead. We have another figure of Christ, that of the mountain removed by faith. We say mountains are never removed by faith today. Yet is this true? At this hour, in different parts of the world, mountains are being removed and cast into the seas. We say, "Well, that is a great engineering triumph." What lies behind the work of the engineer? The faith of the engineer. No mountain has ever been leveled or tunneled, and no highway has ever been flung up by humanity save by works preceded by faith. There is first the vision of the possibility, and then the action which realizes the vision. "In all thy ways acknowledge him" does not merely mean see him, believe him, pray to him, fear him. It means also, take the forces which he has placed in your personality and use them under his government. Do not expect that he will ever bring you to the mountain height unless you climb. Do not imagine that you will ever come to a fulfillment of your own life unless you toil. Do not for a moment think that to acknowledge God means that if you are a member of the Christian church, he will make your life full and beautiful and rich if you are lazy in the matter of your daily avocation. I want to save young life in this age from the idea that godliness consists wholly in singing hymns and going to prayer meetings. What is the capacity within you? Is it mechanical? Then you are not merely to pray, you are to work out to perfection the forces which God has placed within you. You are to neglect no single side of your nature which he has created. When you have discovered what

in all thy ways acknowledge him. Let us take one or two illustrative applications of the principle. In your home life, in the home in which for a while you sojourn, the home of your childhood, which as yet it may be, you have not left, in all thy ways acknowledge him. Recognize his goodness. Recognize the authority over you as representing his authority. Jesus went down and was subject unto his parents. He had first said, I must be about my Father's business. In your thinking about the homes which you will presently make for yourselves, and that whole sacred and wonderful matter of the birth of love within your nature, acknowledge him. I may be allowed to say from this Christian pulpit and as a Christian minister that I am weary to death of a great deal of flippant, foolish joking on the subject of love between youth and maiden. Sacred, high, holy, and beautiful is all such love when heaven-born, but it tends to hell when it is not tested in the light of the love of God. I have seen the daughters of the King, the fairest and most beautiful, full of promise, robbed of their beauty by alliance with men who lack recognition of God. I have seen young manhood, enthusiastic for the kingdom, full of force, paralyzed by alliance with those who have no such vision. In all thy ways, acknowledge him. I pray you, remember that unless you can test your love by the light of heaven's pure love, it is going to be the most unutterable curse that ever came into your life. Take another application at which I have already hinted, that of your business. What are you going to be in the world? Someone said to me, but today, are you going to make all your boys preachers? I said, God forbid. What did I mean? As God is my witness, nothing would gladden my heart more than to see all of them preachers. But I cannot make them preachers. And I have no intention of suggesting to one of them that such should be the work of his life. I take that illustration simply to lead me to say this. You have no right to choose what you will be. Seek divine guidance. Pray about it, but do not end with praying. For remember this, in every human life, there is some power which God needs, not merely for the supply of all that is necessary to the life possessing it, but for the commonwealth. It is for every man to discover in God's presence and in fellowship with him what that power is, and then to take hold of it and develop and use it as in the will of God. I would say to those of you who have already discovered the line of your life in this world, master it in every detail. Be restless until you are able to do the thing you have set out to do, so that when done, you can hold it up to God and say, here is this piece of work. Very reverently, I pause to illustrate that from the wonderful carpenter's shop. Jesus Christ, as a carpenter, made yokes in which the oxen plowed the plains of Bethshan. Jesus Christ, as a carpenter, constructed those single share plows with which the farmer drove the furrow through his field. I affirm, without one moment's hesitation, that when Jesus Christ made a yoke, it was one that heaven itself would have accepted. When he had finished the plow, it was true to the measurement of eternity. Presently, he left the carpenter's shop and came to his preaching, and he borrowed the things of his toil to illustrate his preaching. My yoke is easy. He knew what he was talking about. He had made yokes, and so made them that they never galled the neck of the oxen that wore them. No man, having put his hand to the plow and looking back, is fit for

0: out the masterly assumption. He did not suggest that the furrow could be crooked because the plow was wrong. It is the man who must be wrong when he has made the plow. Put your godliness into your business. Let all your religion be seen in the letter you have to write for your employer, in the piece of work you have to do for him. In all thy ways, acknowledge him. In your recreations also, let this be true. What does that mean? That you can have no recreation which dulls your perception of God. However harmless it may be to you, if to me it raises a mist through which I cannot see clearly the face of my Father, then I must have none of it. However harmless it may be to me, if you, seeking recreation in the same way, lose your keenness of scent in the fear of the Lord, then you are to have no such recreation. That is the test. I am told that today the question of amusements is a very difficult one. By no means. It is a very simple one. That is its test. In all thy ways, acknowledge him. You say, I am very doubtful about... That settles it forever. If you are doubtful, you dare not. Whatsoever is not of faith is sin. In all thy ways, acknowledge him. Remember, God is God not only of your life, but of your brother's life. And you cannot seek recreation in that which ministers harm to other people. I leave you to apply the principle. Any recreation, though it may not be harmful to me, which can only be gained by harming the man who provides it, I cannot, if I acknowledge God, indulge in. Forgive the illustrations. I think sometimes illustrations do but minimize the value of the whole. Listen to the whole word of the preacher. In all thy ways, acknowledge him. Not the ways of Sunday only, but of Monday, Tuesday, Wednesday, Thursday, Friday, Saturday. Not the days of the Lenten season only, but the 325 days remaining after Lent is over. Not the ways that are public to the gaze of others, but the inner, secret ways of which men can know nothing. Acknowledge him. See him in the dark as well as in the light, in the shop as well as in the sanctuary, in the valley as well as on the mountain height, at play as well as at work. In all thy ways, acknowledge him. In a brief concluding word, hear the promise. He shall direct thy paths. That promise calls for the exercise of faith. Our one responsibility is that of obedience to the condition of which I have been trying to speak. Yet let me say this. The truth of the promise is discoverable in all retrospection. Perhaps that is the most difficult thing for youth. It is so hard to look back. There is so little to look back at. Hear then the testimony of those who look back after long pilgrimages and arduous days. The testimony of the whole of them is that as they have acknowledged him in all their ways, he has directed their paths. He has many ways of directing. He directs by obstacles placed across the way, which I cannot overcome and drive me into a new way. He directs by clearing obstacles away, which I thought could not be moved. He directs by delay, keeping me waiting long after I have heard his call to service. He directs by immediateness, flinging me out into a new position wherein I must seek his guidance. He directs by opposition. The Spirit hindered Paul. He directs by encouragement, by whispers in the soul which make a man dare, when all men tell him his daring is of no avail. He directs by disappointing or by realizing our dreams. I state these contradictory things in order to throw you back upon this profound conviction. Not from me, nor from any man, must you take your rule of his direction. You must discover the rule for yourself in immediate relationship with him. I say this now out of profound conviction. God help me to say it as it ought to be said. No youth or maiden has ever yet bared their soul to God, desiring to be led of him and determined to follow, but that he has led, he has directed. I love the personality suggested by the pronoun in the text. He shall direct thy paths. Behind the he of the ancient preacher is the God of the Bible. Because that is so, the he trembles with the tenderness of the Father's love. No evil can baffle if he direct the path. No enemy can prevent the final realization of his purpose. No obstacles can hinder if he lead. No opposition can overcome if he direct. No exigencies can overwhelm the wisdom of God, no surprises prevent him. He shall direct thy paths. Not always in easy or pleasant paths, but always in right paths.
1: That was G. Campbell Morgan, portrayed by Ed DiZzolo.
2: That was good stuff.
1: It was. Mm-hmm. You know, well, the one thing I have to say up front,
2: yeah.
1: Every other turn of his sermon, he was re-quoting the scripture.
2: Yeah.
1: I really love that.
2: Yeah.
1: Because it's not just he's making a point or some random point. It's the conclusion of his point is actually the line, in all thy ways acknowledge him, and he shall direct thy path. It just, it fits. And maybe that's why he was called the Prince of Expositors or whatever his title was.
2: He had learned, I think, the secret of hearing truth and keeping it as a lightning rod, keeping it as a mainstay. And so everything that happened, he did square against scripture. It really worked.
1: Yeah.
2: I need to tell you, this was not its entirety.
1: That's right.
2: There is more, and that's it's really good. So as Morgan concludes, you can find it, the sermon itself, in its entirety, on the Unshackled app.
1: You have to download the app to hear the rest of the sermon.
2: Unshackled.org. Go download the app. Find the sermon from G. Campbell Morgan.
1: Absolutely. And one of the things that I really appreciated walking away from this sermon is that he wasn't afraid to talk about success. Mm. I was thinking that there are a lot of solid traditional churches today that are afraid of the subject because whenever it's brought up in church, it's usually abused. There's mega churches all over the world that abuse the subject of success as though God is supposed to promise you something if you follow a certain thing, or God is the genie in the bottle, and if you rub your Bible a certain way, he jumps
2: out. It's magic.
1: Out.
2: You do this, then.
1: And that was not the approach that he took, even though he was doing the whole Proverbs thing. Because the whole, like, well, Proverbs is a magic book of spells that you can just pull out and get whatever you want from God.
2: God is far, far bigger than your best thought.
1: Yeah. Some of the giveaways was when he was talking about how do I apply this principle to my business, for example. And his quote was, "You have no right to choose what you will be." You don't get to choose. Yeah. You think you're like, oh, I want to do this as a career. I want to do this as a vocation. He's like, no. You don't get to choose that. You have to seek divine guidance. Otherwise, you'll never truly be successful. If you think you're successful in some field of business because you're making billions of dollars, but it's not where God wanted you to be, then your definition of success is broken. Mm-hmm. And that just to have him say that was meaningful. It was meaningful to me anyway. Before we close off, I want to remind our listeners that they can always contact us. The email is
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1: That's right. 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Oh, that's great.
2: Love
1: thanks.
2: That.
1: As a pastor, I enjoy listening to the dramatic presentation of sermons that were preached many years ago. I find them to be fascinating and convicting at the same time. Mm. So do I, Eric. It's a treat each month to listen to the new sermons. Thank you for all you do, and may God continue to bless your ministry. Thank you so much, Eric. And also, we will be praying for you that you receive any of these sermons that you hear from a long time ago, and just that we would all be overwhelmed at how contemporary and pertinent and timely they are to us today.
2: It's a blessing.
1: Amen.
2: Mm-hmm. 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
3: The bad news first. This is Ken Ham, and our full-size Noah's Ark is now open in northern Kentucky. The Bible's message is one of good news. It tells us we can be reconciled to God and have eternity with Christ. But it's only good news if we know the bad news. We need to know why we need to be reconciled to God and why we need forgiveness if we're going to understand how good this news really is. Genesis tells us God created a perfect world. But Adam, the first man, rebelled against God and brought death into creation. We all sinned in Adam, and we continue to sin. We're in rebellion against our Creator, and there's nothing we by us.
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5: Now, if you have your Bible, I want you to open it, first of all, to Proverbs, the 20th chapter, and then hold your place there and turn also to Romans, the 8th chapter, because we're going to lay a foundation, and if the foundation is wrong, the building won't stand right. You can shout on top of a wrong foundation and still be confused by Monday morning. But if you'll get the Word of God down on the inside of you, praise God, you can learn how God leads His children. Proverbs 20:27 says, "The spirit of man is the candle of the Lord, searching all the inward parts of the belly." Now another translation says, "The spirit of man is the lamp of the Lord." We don't use candles much for light today. We use lamps. We use light bulbs. So you could say it this way and not do violence to the meaning. The spirit of man is the light bulb of the Lord. That is the part of man God lights up. That is the part of man God enlightens. That is the part of man through which God gives illumination. Now notice what he did not say. He did not say the body of man is the candle of the Lord. He did not say the mind of man is the candle of the Lord. He did not say the feelings of man are the candle of the Lord. He said the spirit of man is the candle of the Lord. Let me say that again, because you need to get it. God enlightens us through our spirits. God guides us through our spirits. God bears witness with our spirits. Amen. Now turn over to Romans chapter 8. Verse 14 says, "For as many as are led by the Spirit of God, they are the sons of God." Then verse 16 says, "The Spirit itself," and really the better rendering is himself, "beareth witness with our spirit that we are the children of God." Notice, he didn't say the Spirit of God bears witness with our body. He didn't say the Spirit of God bears witness with our reasoning. He didn't say the Spirit of God bears witness with our natural senses. He said the Spirit of God bears witness with our spirit. That's where a lot of dear people miss it. They are saved, they love God, they want to obey God, but they keep looking in the wrong place. They keep looking outward for some kind of sign. They keep looking upward for some kind of voice to come booming out of the clouds. They keep trying to feel something in their flesh or figure everything out in their head. And all the while, the Spirit of God is bearing witness inwardly, down on the inside, in the hidden man of the heart. You see, man is a spirit, he has a soul, and he lives in a physical body. Say that out loud where you are. I am a spirit, I have a soul, and I live in a body. Now your body contacts the physical world. With your body you touch, you taste, you see, you hear, and you smell. Your soul is your mind, your will, and your emotions. With your soul you reason, you choose, you feel. But your spirit is the real you. The inward man is the real you. The man on the inside is the one who has been born again. 2 Corinthians 4:16 says, though our outward man perish, yet the inward man is renewed day by day. There's an outward man and there's an inward man. The outward man is not the real you, it's the house you live in. If you wore a coat, that coat wouldn't be you. It would just be something you live in, so to speak, something you wear. Well, your body is the house you live in. But when your body is laid down, you don't cease to exist. You depart. Who departs? You do. The real you, the spirit man, leaves the body. That's why hearing God clearly begins by locating the right part of your being. If you are trying to hear God with your body, you'll become sense ruled. If you are trying to hear God only with your head, you become reasoning ruled. But if you learn to look to your spirit, and if you learn to become spirit conscious, then you are getting over into the area where God said he would enlighten you. Now, don't misunderstand me. Your mind has a place. Your body has a place. God made them. But he never said your body is the lamp of the Lord. He never said your intellect is the lamp of the Lord. He said your spirit is. And until you become conscious of the inward man, you'll mistake noise for guidance, feelings for faith, and circumstances for the voice of God. Are you listening to me? Many Christians say, well, I'm just waiting for the Lord to show me something. And sometimes what they mean is, I'm waiting for something spectacular. But God is not obligated to lead you in a spectacular way. Thank God when he does something spectacular, but most of the time he leads his children by the inward witness. The Spirit himself bears witness with our spirit. That witness may not shake the room. It may not make your hair stand up. It may not give you goosebumps. But down on the inside there is a knowing, a check, a green light, a red light, a peace, a restraint. Glory to God. That is real guidance. And here's the good news. Your human spirit can be trained. It can be developed. It can become more sensitive to God. Just as your body can be trained by exercise and your mind can be trained by study, your spirit can be trained by the Word of God, by obedience to the Word, by speaking in line with the Word, and by spiritual exercise, especially praying in the Spirit. We'll talk about these things plainly because we don't need to be mysterious about what the Bible made simple. The first step is this. Become conscious of the inward man. When you read the Bible and see the word heart, many times you can think spirit. Not the blood pump in your chest, but the hidden man, the inward man, the real man. God is not trying to guide your sleeve. He's guiding the man wearing the sleeve. God is not trying to enlighten your flesh. He is enlightening your spirit. And when your spirit is fed on the word and kept tender before God, you can recognize his witness more clearly. So stay with the word. Stay with scripture. Don't run off after signs and don't build your life on feelings. If you want to become more spirit conscious and learn to follow God's leading in a Bible way, stay with this teaching, subscribe for more scripture-centered instruction, and put this in the comments as a simple prayer of consecration. Lord, train my spirit by your word. Say it from your heart. Lord, train my spirit by your word. Because the real you is the part God enlightens. And the more word conscious and spirit conscious you become, the clearer his guidance will be to you. Amen. Now then, after we have located the real man, we need to correct something because this is where many people get into trouble. They hear that God leads them and immediately they begin to look to their feelings. They say, well, I felt like doing this or I didn't feel like doing that. And they call that being led. But wait just a minute. Don't build a doctrine on the word feel. Build it on the word of God. Your body can feel. Your mind can reason. Your emotions can rise and fall. But the Bible didn't say as many as are led by their feelings, they are the sons of God. It said as many as are led by the Spirit of God, they are the sons of God. You remember now, man is a spirit He has a soul, and he lives in a body. With his body, he contacts the physical realm. With his soul, he contacts the intellectual realm. With his spirit, he contacts the spiritual realm. Say that until it gets down on the inside of you. Your body contacts the physical. Your soul contacts the intellectual. Your spirit contacts the spiritual. If you get those out of order, you'll get confused. If you let the body rule, you'll be led by what you see, hear, taste, touch, and smell. If you let the mind rule, you'll be led only by what you can figure out. But if you let the Word of God train your spirit, then you can learn to follow the inward witness. Now let's read 1 Thessalonians 5:23. Paul said, "And the very God of peace sanctify you wholly, and I pray God your whole spirit and soul and body be preserved blameless." Notice the order. He didn't say body and soul and spirit. Most folks turn it around. They put the body first because they are body conscious. But the Holy Ghost, through Paul, put the spirit first. Your whole spirit and soul and body. That's Bible language. And if we'll say it the way the Bible says it, we'll begin to think more in line with the Bible. Then Hebrews 4:12 says, "For the word of God is quick and powerful and sharper than any two-edged sword, piercing even to the dividing asunder of soul and spirit." Now, if soul and spirit were the same thing, how could the word divide them? Are you listening to me? If they were identical, they couldn't be divided. But the Bible says the Word of God can divide between soul and spirit. That means your spirit is not your soul, and your soul is not your spirit. Your mind is not your spirit. Your emotions are not your spirit. Your will is not your spirit. The Word will show you the difference. And many times, brother, sister, that difference needs to be made plain. Your mind may be asking questions while your spirit has peace. Your body may be under pressure while your spirit has a quiet witness. Your emotions may be stirred up while down on the inside there is a steady light. You see, peace in the spirit does not always mean your head has all the answers. Some folks think if God is leading me, then my mind won't have any questions. No, your mind may still have questions. Your body may still feel pressure. Circumstances may still look contrary. But down in your spirit, there can be a witness, a quiet assurance, a green light from God. That's why we ought to be careful with this little expression. "I just feel led." Now, I know what folks mean sometimes, and I'm not trying to be hard on them. We've all used expressions that weren't quite accurate. But after light comes, walk in the light. Sometimes when people say, "I feel led," they mean I have a physical feeling. Sometimes they mean I have an emotional preference. Sometimes they mean I've thought it over and this is what I want to do. And sometimes, praise God, they really do mean I have the inward witness. But those are not all the same thing. Let me say it again. A physical feeling is not the same as the inward witness. A mental preference is not the same as the inward witness. An emotional excitement is not the same as the inward witness. You can feel excited about something and still miss God. You can feel nervous about something and still be right in the will of God. If you had judged everything by outward feeling, you never would have obeyed God in some things, because the flesh doesn't always enjoy obedience. Don't shout me down because I'm preaching real good. Your senses can report information, but they were never designed to govern your spirit. Thank God for your 5 physical senses. You need them in this world. If your eyes tell you a car is coming, don't stand in the road and say, "I'm not sense rule." Step out of the way. Use common sense. But don't make your senses Lord. They can give you information about the natural realm, but they cannot take the place of the Spirit of God bearing witness with your spirit. If the body is leading, then circumstances become Lord. If everything has to look easy before you obey God, then circumstances are ruling you. If the money has to be visible, if the feeling has to be pleasant, if everybody has to approve, then you are walking by sight and not by faith. And the Bible says we walk by faith, not by sight. Now, sight is real in its realm. I didn't say sight was unreal. I said sight is not your Lord. Circumstances are not your Lord. Jesus is Lord. And if the mind is leading, reasoning becomes Lord. Now, the mind is a wonderful servant, but it makes a poor master. Some people try to reason out every leading of God until they reason themselves right out of obedience. They say, well, I don't see how that could work. You don't have to see how everything could work. You have to know whether God is leading. Certainly, God will not lead you contrary to His Word. The Spirit and the Word agree. But when the Word is clear and the inward witness is there, don't let human reasoning sit on the throne and veto God. Now, don't condemn yourself because you're learning. We've all had to learn. Nobody starts out mature. A baby in the natural world has to grow, and a spiritual baby has to grow too. If you have missed it by following feelings, don't sit down in condemnation. Get up. Get back in the Word. Begin to say what the Bible says. Begin to look to the inward man. Begin to ask yourself, is this just my flesh talking? Is this just my mind arguing? Is this just my emotions moving? Or is there a witness in my spirit? But you must stop enthroning the loudest part of your being. The body can be loud, pain can be loud, appetite can be loud, fear can be loud, emotions can be loud, reasoning can be loud. But loud doesn't mean Lord. Loud doesn't mean truth. Loud doesn't mean guidance. The Spirit of God often bears witness quietly, steadily, inwardly. And if you have trained yourself to obey only what shouts, you'll miss the gentle witness down in your spirit. So put things in Bible order. Spirit first, then soul, then body. Let the Word of God divide between soul and spirit. Let the Word correct your language, correct your thinking, and correct your practice. Don't say, I feel led, when you mean I prefer it. Don't say, God told me, when all you have is an emotion. Be honest. Be accurate. Be teachable. And as you become more spirit conscious, you'll find out that your senses can serve you, your mind can assist you, but neither one was created to govern the real you. Jesus is Lord. And by His Spirit, He leads you through your spirit. Amen? Now then, if your spirit is the part of you God enlightens, we need to find out what trains that spirit, what strengthens the inward man, what feeds the hidden man of the heart. Well, Jesus said in John 6:63, the words that I speak unto you, they are spirit and they are life. Notice that. He didn't say, my words are just religious information. He didn't say, my words are just mental philosophy. He said, they are spirit and they are life. So the Word of God is the food of the recreated human spirit. The Word is the training material of the inward man. You see, your body feeds on natural food. If you don't feed your body, it will become weak. Your mind feeds on thoughts, teaching, ideas, and knowledge. But your spirit feeds on the Word of God. And if you feed your body three hot meals a day and feed your spirit one cold snack on Sunday morning, don't be surprised if your body and your mind are stronger in practice than your spirit. Don't shout me down because I'm preaching real good. A weakly fed spirit is easily dominated. It is dominated by fear, dominated by pressure, dominated by symptoms, dominated by opinions, dominated by what somebody said, dominated by what the report said, dominated by what the circumstances look like. Now go back to Joshua, the first chapter and the 8th verse. The Lord said to Joshua, "This book of the law shall not depart out of thy mouth, but thou shalt meditate therein day and night." Notice, He connected meditation with the mouth. This book of the law shall not depart out of thy mouth. Then He said, thou shalt meditate therein day and night, that thou mayest observe to do according to all that is written therein. And then He said, for then thou shalt make thy way prosperous, and then thou shalt have good success. Now that is Bible. Meditation is not some emptying of the mind. No, no. Bible meditation is filling the heart with God's word until it shapes your thinking, your speaking, your seeing, and your doing. Some people think meditation means to sit around and let your mind go blank. That isn't Bible meditation. The Bible didn't tell Joshua to empty his mind. It told him to put the word in his mouth and meditate in it day and night. In other words, take God's word and turn it over and over on the inside. Mutter it, speak it softly, think on it, feed on it. Let it get down into you until you see yourself in the light of it. Let me say it again. Meditation is not emptying your mind. It is filling your heart with the word of God. Psalm 1 says, "The blessed man is the one whose delight is in the law of the Lord, and in his law doth he meditate day and night." Then it says, "He shall be like a tree planted by the rivers of water." A tree planted by water is not living from one rainstorm to the next. Its roots are down where the supply is. That's the way a believer ought to be. His roots are down in the Word. He is not tossed about every time a feeling changes. He is not moved every time somebody criticizes him. He is not frightened every time a symptom appears. Why? Because there is something in him besides outward information. There is inward light. Now, reading the Bible is good. Thank God for reading. You ought to read the Word. But reading can inform the mind while meditation lets the Word drop down into the spirit. Are you listening to me? You can read a verse and know what it says in your head and yet not have it living in you as light. But when you meditate on it, when you speak it, when you think on it, when you hold it before your heart, it begins to become more than information. It becomes revelation. It becomes light on the inside. That ties right back to Proverbs 20:27. The spirit of man is the candle of the Lord, or the lamp of the Lord. Well, how does that lamp grow brighter in your daily walk? You keep putting the word into the inward man. The word gives light. Psalm 119:130 says, "The entrance of thy words giveth light." Not just the passing of God's word across your eyes, but the entrance of his words. When the word enters, light comes. When light comes, guidance becomes clearer. When guidance becomes clearer, you don't have to stumble around in the dark wondering what to do next. Now, here's a simple way to practice it. Take one promise from the Word of God. Don't try to swallow the whole Bible in one bite. Take one verse, read it aloud, read it again, then turn it over quietly in your heart. Say, "Lord, this is your word. This is true. This belongs to me in Christ." Personalize it in prayer. If the word says, "The Lord is my shepherd," then say, "Lord, you are my shepherd. You lead me. You feed me. You restore my soul. You guide me in paths of righteousness." Then ask, "How does this apply to my obedience today? What do I need to think differently? What do I need to say differently? What do I need to do differently?" That's meditation. It is not hurried. It is not mechanical. It is not just checking off a chapter so your conscience will leave you alone. Some folks hurry through their spiritual life and then wonder why they can't recognize the inward witness. They gobble a verse, rush into pressure, listen to fear all day, feed on everybody's opinion, and then say, "I just can't hear God." Well, you have trained yourself to hear everything else. Slow down long enough to let the word get into your spirit. I'm not talking about becoming lazy or impractical. I'm talking about giving the word first place. Read it, speak it, think on it, pray over it, act on it. Let it correct you. Let it feed you. Let it train you. The word of God is quick and powerful. It will divide between soul and spirit. It will show you when your mind is arguing and when your spirit is witnessing. It will show you when fear is talking and when faith is rising. So begin with meditation in the Word. That is the first discipline in training the human spirit. Feed the inward man until he becomes strong. Put the Word in your mouth and in your heart till it becomes the language of your life. The lamp of the Lord will burn brighter as the word enters and gives light. But remember this, meditation fills the spirit with light. Obedience keeps that light clear. And that's where we must go next, because a spirit trained by the word must also be a spirit submitted to the word. Amen. Now then, obedience is the second discipline in training the human spirit. Meditation in the word fills the inward man with light, but obedience is what keeps you walking in the light you have. You see, some people want more light when they haven't obeyed the light they already have. They want God to give them a new leading, a new witness, a new direction, and all the while, the last thing God dealt with them about is still sitting there untouched. Are you listening to me? Hearing God clearly is not just a matter of receiving information, it is a matter of walking in the light. 1 John says, if we walk in the light as he is in the light, we have fellowship one with another. Now, he didn't say if we talk about the light. He didn't say if we admire the light. He didn't say if we write down notes about the light. He said if we walk in the light. A trained spirit is not merely informed by Scripture. It is submitted to Scripture. That's where some folks miss it. They get full of teaching, but they don't become doers of the word. They can quote verses, but they won't forgive. They can discuss guidance, but they won't keep their word. They can talk about faith, but they are careless with their conscience. Now, your conscience is the voice of your human spirit. Let me say that again. Your conscience is the voice of your spirit, just like reason is the voice of your soul and feeling is the voice of your body. Your spirit has a voice. And when you were born again, your spirit was recreated in Christ Jesus. The life and nature of God came into your spirit. So your conscience, if it is educated by the Word of God, becomes a very important part of recognizing inward guidance. Paul said in Romans 9:1, I say the truth in Christ, I lie not, my conscience also bearing me witness in the Holy Ghost. Notice that language, his conscience bore witness. Where? In the Holy Ghost. Paul was not just following some natural impulse. He was aware of an inward witness, and his conscience was involved in it. Then writing to Timothy, Paul talked about holding faith and a good conscience. He said, some had put away a good conscience and concerning faith had made shipwreck. That's strong language. You can make shipwreck of your faith by violating conscience. In 1 Timothy 3, he speaks of holding the mystery of the faith in a pure conscience. In 2 Timothy 1-3, he said, I thank God, whom I serve from my forefathers with pure conscience. So don't separate spiritual clarity from moral integrity. Don't separate hearing God from obeying God. Don't separate guidance from a good conscience. They belong together. Praise God, they belong together. Now somebody says, well, brother, are you saying I have to earn God's guidance by being perfect? No, I'm not saying that at all. You don't earn the love of God. You don't earn sonship. You don't earn the Holy Ghost. But obedience keeps the channel uncluttered. Obedience keeps the conscience tender. Obedience keeps the inward man clear enough to recognize the witness of the Spirit. If you keep throwing dirt on the window, don't complain that you can't see through it. The sun may be shining just as bright as ever, but the window is clouded. If you repeatedly violate your conscience, you dull your sensitivity. The first time you disobey, it bothers you. The second time, maybe not quite as much. The third time, you learn to explain it away. After a while, you can do wrong and still sing loud in church. You can override the inward check and then wonder why guidance seems dim. Well, bless your heart. You trained yourself not to listen. Don't shout me down because I'm preaching real good. Some people pray for direction when what they need is obedience. They say, Lord, show me what to do next. And the Lord has already shown them, walk in love. Yes, but Lord, what about my ministry? Walk in love. What about my business? Walk in love. What about this great decision? walk in love. If the word says walk in love, don't pray around it, do it. If the word says forgive, don't fast 3 days trying to get another answer, forgive. If the word says speak the truth, don't ask God to bless a lie, tell the truth. If the word says owe no man anything but to love one another, don't be careless and call it faith, do right. You see, obedience is practical. It gets down where you live. It means keeping your word when it costs you something. Psalm 15 speaks about the man who sweareth to his own hurt and changeth not. In plain language, if you said you would do it, do it. If you promised to be there, be there. If you borrowed it, return it. If you damaged it, make it right. If you spoke wrongly, apologize. If you took something that wasn't yours, restore it. That kind of integrity keeps your conscience tender. Obedience means walking in love in your own home, not just acting spiritual in public. Some folks can be sweet at church and hard as nails at home. They can shout when the music is playing and then wound people with their tongue before supper. But the Holy Ghost lives in you at home too. The inward witness is not just for big meetings and big decisions. He will deal with you about that sharp answer. He will deal with you about that hidden resentment. He will deal with you about that compromise you are covering up. And when he does, obey quickly. Don't wait till your heart gets hard. Don't wait till you need 3 prophecies, 2 dreams, and an angel to make you do what the word already said. The more quickly you obey the word, the more tender your spirit becomes. The more quickly you respond to conscience, the clearer that inward witness will be. A tender conscience is a precious thing. Guard it. Don't violate it for money. Don't violate it for popularity. Don't violate it to please somebody else. Don't violate it to get your own way. Now remember, we are not talking about condemnation. If you miss it, repent. If you fail, get up. 1 John 1:9 is still in the Bible. If we confess our sins, he is faithful and just to forgive us our sins and to cleanse us from all unrighteousness. Thank God for cleansing, but don't use forgiveness as an excuse to stay dull. Receive mercy, make the correction, and go on walking in the light. So the second discipline is obedience. Meditate in the word, yes. Feed the inward man, yes. But then submit to the word you are meditating on. Let it govern your conduct, your speech, your relationships, your money, your motives, and your private life. The spirit that is trained by the word must be submitted to the word. And as you walk in the light you have, your conscience will stay tender, the witness will stay clear, and the inward man will grow stronger. Amen. Now then, the third discipline in training the human spirit is confession. And when I say confession, I'm not talking about just confessing sin, though we thank God for that when we need it. I'm talking about saying with your mouth what God has said in his word. I'm talking about bringing your words into agreement with God. Your mouth can either reinforce spiritual dullness or your mouth can train your heart to agree with the word of God. Are you listening to me? Romans 10:10 says, "For with the heart man believeth unto righteousness, and with the mouth confession is made unto salvation." Notice the connection. With the heart man believes, and with the mouth confession is made. He didn't say the heart has nothing to do with the mouth. He didn't say the mouth has nothing to do with the heart. No, believing and speaking are connected. What you believe in your heart ought to come out of your mouth. And what you continually put in your mouth has a way of getting down into your heart. That is why words are so important. Some folks talk any old way all week long and then try to talk faith on Sunday. They say, "I'm so confused. I never know what God wants me to do. I can't hear God. I'm always in the dark. I guess I'll never be led like other people." Then they wonder why their spirit seems weak and uncertain. Well, bless your heart, you've been training yourself in uncertainty. You've been schooling your own heart in doubt. You've been teaching the inward man to expect confusion instead of light. Now, don't misunderstand me. Confession is not pretending that trouble does not exist. Faith is not lying. If there is a mountain, there is a mountain. If there is a storm, there is a storm. If there is pressure, there is pressure. But confession of the word refuses to give trouble the final word. That's the difference. You are not denying that circumstances speak. You are denying their right to rule. You are not saying symptoms are not present. You are saying the word of God is higher than symptoms. You are not saying fear never knocks at the door. You are saying fear is not Lord in your house. So you learn to talk in line with the Bible. Romans 8:14 says, "For as many as are led by the Spirit of God, they are the sons of God." Then say it, "I am a child of God, and I am led by the Spirit of God." Proverbs 20:27 says, "The spirit of man is the candle of the Lord." Then say it. God enlightens me through my spirit. The word is light in me. The entrance of his words gives light. Jesus said in John 10, "My sheep hear my voice." Then say it. "I am one of his sheep. I know the voice of the good shepherd, and a stranger I will not follow." 2 Timothy 1:7 says, "God hath not given us the spirit of fear, but of power and of love and of a sound mind." Then say it. "I refuse fear because God has not given me that spirit. I have power, love, and a sound mind." Somebody said, "Well, I don't feel like that." I didn't ask you what you felt like. We already settled that. Your body can feel. Your mind can argue. Your emotions can swing from one.
6: 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Dear Heavenly Father, I'm a sinner and lost, but I believe that the Lord Jesus Christ died on the cross for me, and that he rose from the dead on the third day. And right now, I receive the Lord Jesus Christ as my personal Savior and Lord. Thank you, Lord, for saving me. Our phone number is 962-1477. That's 962-1477. 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
7: Hello, Sid Roth here. And I had something happen to me at my last television shoot that shouldn't happen to anyone and never happened before, and it's never going to happen again. You see, I was sitting at this desk, and I don't know if you know this or not, but this glass is fairly thick, and it weighs over 81 pounds. And I'm interviewing, just beginning to interview, my second guest, Ren Schiffman. And Red sits down, and I sit down, and we're ready to go. And all of a sudden, I see this glass sliding towards me. I'm doing the show, and it's sliding towards me. So the first thing I, you know, I intuitively take my hands, and I put it on the glass to stop it from crushing me. And I caught it, and I really didn't miss a beat, this glass sliding towards me. I'm doing the show, and it's sliding towards me. So the first thing I, you know, I intuitively take my hands, and I put it on the glass to stop it from crushing me. And I caught it, and I really didn't miss a beat, and I continued.

Jews, the glory of God is all over the place in these studios, in this studio. And there's no way I can get upset no matter what happens. You know, I had another guest, not at that shoot, that then sent me a prophecy. And I have to tell you, if you're human like me, and I've never backslid, I came into the glory, into the Lord as a result of the glory of God, and I stayed with the Lord as a result of the glory of God, and I'm very grateful that I did. But every one of us is human. Every one of us needs encouragement. And one of my former guests, right on time, his name is Charles Katinja, and I'm going to read to you what he sent me, a right on time word. And you know, it's so easy to have a prophetic word and keep it to yourself and not be a right on time prophet. Well, this was a right on time word from a right on time prophet. And this is what he said. I had a dream where I and you were touring a vast compound with three buildings and pathways reminiscent of a park. These buildings housed all the interviews you've conducted over the years, and not a single one was excluded. Isn't that amazing? These three buildings had every interview I ever did, and they didn't leave any of them out. I found that pretty interesting. A lady curator guided people around, explaining the various moves of God that transpired as a result of your interviews. It was a museum of sorts. People from all walks of life would come and tour the campus, showcasing the dealings, operations, and gifts of God to humanity. Hence the three buildings. Sir, you are not just changing the world, you are preserving certain moves and operations of the Holy Spirit that would have been lost otherwise. They have become platforms that build faith to change the world. Your legacy will live on to eternity because many, including myself, found faith and confidence through your work. All the people that will be impacted as a result will be part of your testimony. God bless you with good health, a clear mind, and the vigor to go the distance. I mean, it was a right-on-time word. And I'm going to tell you, I have a right-on-time book that's actually, I'll explain how you can get it. It's the first book I've written in many, many years. It's called The Glory Story. So my new book, The Glory Story, is available for pre-order. 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
at sidroth.org/glory story. Once again, that's sidroth.org/glory story. I have to tell you about a dream that I had. I was walking down a city block, houses normal on either side, just walking along, not thinking about anything in particular. Maybe I was exercising. And then I came to my second block, and I walked down that block. And then I heard a voice. This is all in the dream. And the voice said, "Turn right." But everything was normal, and so it was God. So in the dream, I turned right. The minute I made that turn, I walked into the glory of God. And this is my interpretation of that dream. Everything's normal.

0: Same old, you know what I'm talking about, but you're about ready to make a turn. You say, will it be a good turn or a bad turn? In this dream, it was a right turn. Everyone is ready to make that right turn into the glory of God. And I believe that's any second now. It was just two blocks in the dream. Any second now, you're going to turn right. You're going to be so encased with a degree of glory. Like, see, you have glory inside of you if you're born from above. And speaking about if you're born from above, if you have not had experiential knowledge of God, like I have and like all my guests have, now is the right time. If you have just intellectual knowledge of God, that's a good first step, but you need heart knowledge of God. You need experiential knowledge of God. And you're the one that opens the door. God's already on inside, outside, all over you, but you need to give him permission. I want you to give him permission right now. Repeat this prayer after me and believe it to the best of your ability. And repeat this prayer out loud. Dear God, I've made many mistakes in my life, and I'm so sorry. I believe the blood of Jesus has washed me clean. And now that I'm clean, Jesus, come and live inside of me. Thank you for being my Savior. I now make you my Lord. I want to walk in experiential knowledge of you all the days of my life. And I want to finish well. In Yeshua's name, amen. Still supernatural after 50 years. Thank you, Holy Spirit. Go and flow.
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2: Mom always took me to church when I was younger. When I was 10, I went forward to accept Christ, but no one explained what it really meant. At 14, I tried alcohol for the first time, and it didn't take long before I was an alcoholic. I loved to cook, and I trained in everything from meals to ice sculptures. At 30, I served as a cook in the Army during World War II. When the war ended, my drinking was worse than ever, especially when I moved to Korea. There I met Ethel, a young accountant, and we fell in love. Then I became very ill, went blind and became paralyzed. Ethel and my mom prayed fervently for me. The doctors told me I was incurable, but within months I regained my vision and I was able to walk again. I promised Ethel I'd quit drinking and we married, but I soon broke my promise. I lost one chef job after another. I was depressed, and I hallucinated if I went too long without a drink. Ethel lovingly gave me books about Jesus, and learning about him changed my heart. I realized that Jesus didn't hate me. He understood what I was going through. He went through death to save me. I was broken. I prayed to truly receive him as my Savior, and I was finally able to kick my drinking habit. Ethel and I began to go to Bible school, and we wanted to be missionaries, but raising support was difficult. Then I got the idea of doing an ice sculpture presentation that creatively demonstrated the gospel. We moved to France to do the presentations full time. I am so grateful to be serving the Almighty God rather than alcohol. I'm Larry Gannon. If the Son therefore shall make you free, he shall be free indeed.
1: If you would like to be free from the weight of sin by accepting Jesus Christ as Lord and Savior, call 1-888-NEED-HIM right now. Free Indeed is a production of Pacific Garden Mission, 1458 South Canal Street, Chicago, Illinois, 60607. 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
3: Hi, I'm Pastor Keith Manley with today's reflection of grace. You know, many people live their faith exhausted, always striving to do more for God. But Jesus said in Matthew 11:28, "Come to me, all you who labor and are heavy laden, and I will give you rest." You see, the Old Testament law required constant sacrifices. an ongoing effort to stay right with God.

0: But when Jesus died on the cross, he said, "It is finished." The work was completed once and for all. Yet many live today as if they have to earn God's love. We try harder, we pray longer, we serve more. But instead of peace, we feel weary. Jesus didn't invite us into religion, friend. He invited us into a rest. He wants us to trust in his finished work on the cross, not in our own human efforts. Lay down your burden today and rest in God's grace. And that's today's Reflection of Grace.
1: 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Around the globe, Christians face persecution in many different forms, but few regimes have directed their persecution at Christians in as systematic and brutal ways as the North Korean government. Believers there face torture, imprisonment, even execution should their worship of Christ be discovered. Due to the near constant surveillance, even worshiping in private carries significant risk. The words of Christ ring true. In this world, you may have trouble, but take heart, for I have overcome the world. We pray for believers in North Korea that even constrained by the Kim regime, the freedom of Christ will find its way into the hearts of men and women today.
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4: Psalm 27. The Lord is my light and my salvation. Whom shall I fear? The Lord is the strength of my life. Of whom shall I be afraid? When the wicked, even mine enemies and my foes, came upon me to eat up my flesh, they stumbled and fell. Though an host should encamp against me, my heart shall not fear. Though war should rise against me, in this will I be confident. One thing have I desired of the Lord, that will I seek after, that I may dwell in the house of the Lord all the days of my life, to behold the beauty of the Lord, and to inquire in his temple. For in the time of trouble he shall hide me in his pavilion. In the secret of his tabernacle shall he hide me. He shall set me up upon a rock. And now shall mine head be lifted up above mine enemies round about me. Therefore will I offer in his tabernacle sacrifices of joy. I will sing, yea, I will sing praises unto the Lord. Hear, O Lord, when I cry with my voice. Have mercy also upon me, and answer me. When thou saidst, Seek ye my face, my heart said unto thee, Thy face, Lord, will I seek. Hide not thy face far from me, put not thy servant away in anger. Thou hast been my help, leave me not, neither forsake me, O God of my salvation. When my father and my mother forsake me, then the Lord will take me up. Teach me thy way, O Lord, and lead me in a plain path, because of mine enemies. Deliver me not over unto the will of mine enemies. For false witnesses are risen up against me, and such as breathe out cruelty. I had fainted unless I had believed to see the goodness of the Lord in the land of the living. Wait on the Lord. Be of good courage, and he shall strengthen thine heart. Wait, I say, on the Lord. Chapter 3. And the child Samuel ministered unto the Lord before Eli. And the word of the Lord was precious in those days. There was no open vision. And it came to pass at that time, when Eli was laid down in his place, and his eyes began to wax dim, that he could not see, and ere the lamp of God went out in the temple of the Lord, where the ark of God was, and Samuel was laid down to sleep, that the Lord called Samuel. And he answered, Here am I. And he ran unto Eli, and said, Here am I, for thou calledst me. And he said, I called not. Lie down again. And he went and lay down. And the Lord called yet again, Samuel. And Samuel arose and went to Eli and said, Here am I, for thou didst call me. And he answered, I called not, my son. Lie down again. Now Samuel did not yet know the Lord, neither was the word of the Lord yet revealed unto him. And the Lord called Samuel again the third time, and he arose and went to Eli and said, Here am I, for thou didst call me. And Eli perceived that the Lord had called the child. Therefore Eli said unto Samuel, Go, lie down. And it shall be, if he call thee, that thou shalt say, Speak, Lord, for thy servant heareth. So Samuel went and lay down in his place. And the Lord came and stood and called as at other times, Samuel, Samuel. And Samuel answered,
5: Speak, for thy servant heareth. And the Lord said to Samuel, Behold, I will do a thing in Israel, at which both thee and Eli all things which I have spoken concerning his house. When I begin, I will also make an end. For I have told him that I will judge his house forever for the iniquity which he knoweth, because his sons made themselves vile, and he restrained them not. And therefore I have sworn unto the house of Eli that the iniquity of Eli's house shall not be purged with sacrifice nor offering forever. And Samuel lay until the morning, and opened the doors of the house of the Lord. And Samuel feared to show Eli the vision. Then Eli called Samuel and said, Samuel, my son. And he answered, Here am I. And he said, What is the thing that the Lord hath said unto thee? I pray thee, hide it not from me. God do so to thee, and more also, if thou hide anything from me of all the things that he said unto thee. And Samuel told him every whit, and hid nothing from him. And he said, It is the Lord. Let him do what seemeth him good. And Samuel grew, and the Lord was with him, and did let none of his words fall to the ground. And all Israel, from Dan even to Beersheba, knew that Samuel was established to be a prophet of the Lord. And the Lord appeared again in Shiloh. For the Lord revealed himself to Samuel in Shiloh by the word of the Lord. Chapter 7. But Solomon was building his own house 13 years, and he finished all his house. And he built also the house of the forest of Lebanon. The length thereof was 100 cubits, and the breadth thereof 50 cubits, and the height thereof 30 cubits, upon 4 rows of cedar pillars, with cedar beams upon the pillars. And it was covered with cedar above upon the beams that lay on 45 pillars, 15 in a row. And there were windows in 3 rows, and light was against light in 3 ranks. And all the doors and posts were square with the windows, and light was against light in 3 ranks. And he made a porch of pillars. The length thereof was 50 cubits, and the breadth thereof 30 cubits. And the porch was before them, and the other pillars and the thick beam were before them. Then he made a porch for the throne where he might judge, even the porch of judgment, and it was covered with cedar from one side of the floor to the other. And his house where he dwelt had another court within the porch, which was of the like work. Solomon made also an house for Pharaoh's daughter, whom he had taken to wife, like unto this porch. All these were of costly stones, according to the measures of hewed stones, sawed with saws, within and without, even from the foundation unto the coping, and so on the outside toward the great court. And the foundation was of costly stones, even great stones, stones of 10 cubits, and stones of 8 cubits. And above were costly stones, after the measures of hewed stones, and cedars. And the great court round about was with 3 rows of hewed stones and a row of cedar beams, both for the inner court of the house of the Lord and for the porch of the house. And King Solomon sent and fetched Hiram out of Tyre. He was a widow's son of the tribe of Naphtali, and his father was a man of Tyre, a worker in brass, and he was filled with wisdom and understanding and cunning to work all works in brass. And he came to King Solomon and wrought all his work. For he cast 2 pillars of brass of 18 cubits high apiece, and a line of 12 cubits did compass either of them about. And he made 2 chapiters of molten brass to set upon the tops of the pillars. The height of the 1 chapiter was 5 cubits, and the height of the other chapiter was 5 cubits. And nets of checker work, and wreaths of chain work, for the chapiters which were upon the top of the pillars. 7 for the 1 chapiter, and 7 for the other chapiter.
4: Chapter 12. These are the statutes and judgments which ye shall observe to do in the land which the Lord God of thy fathers giveth thee to possess it all the days that ye live upon the earth. Ye shall utterly destroy all the places wherein the nations which ye shall possess serve their gods, upon the high mountains, and upon the hills, and under every green tree. And ye shall overthrow their altars, and break their pillars, and burn their groves with fire. And ye shall hew down the graven images of their gods, and destroy the names of them out of that place. Ye shall not do so unto the Lord your God. But unto the place which the Lord your God shall choose out of all your tribes to put his name there, even unto his habitation shall ye seek, and thither thou shalt come. And thither ye shall bring your burnt offerings, and your sacrifices, and your tithes, and heave offerings of your hand, and your vows, and your freewill offerings, and the firstlings of your herds and of your flocks. And there ye shall eat before the Lord your God, and ye shall rejoice in all that ye put your hand unto, ye and your household, wherein the Lord thy God hath blessed thee. Ye shall not do after all the things that we do here this day, every man whatsoever is right in his own eyes.
5: for ye are not as yet come to the rest and to the inheritance which the Lord your God giveth you. But when ye go over Jordan, and dwell in the land which the Lord your God giveth you to inherit, and when he giveth you rest from all your enemies round about, so that ye dwell in safety, then there shall be a place which the Lord your God shall choose to cause his name to dwell there. Thither shall ye bring all that I command you, your burnt offerings and your sacrifices, your tithes and the heave offering of your hand, and all your choice vows which ye vow unto the Lord. And ye shall rejoice before the Lord your God, ye and your sons and your daughters, and your men servants and your maid servants, and the Levite that is within your gates, forasmuch as he hath no part nor inheritance with you. Take it.
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7: Hello, Sid Roth here. Over 50 years as a Messianic Jew, and I finally found someone whose Jewish testimony is almost exactly like mine. Welcome, Holy Spirit. Go and flow. My guest was raised in a conservative Jewish home in New York. Both his parents were Jewish. He had a crisis of faith in early adulthood. In his search for truth, he identified as a Boo Jew. Now, I coincidentally know what a Boo Jew is, but I bet a lot of you don't know what a Boo Jew is. You're going to find out shortly. Miles, tell me about your Jewish childhood, your upbringing.
8: Sid, well, first of all, I want to thank you for having me, my wife, here. It's been just an elevating experience already. A few times, the day we've been here, 1 day, 2 days, it's just been an increase in spirit. So I want to thank you. I want to thank you for your faithfulness. I want to thank you for running the race the way you have. It's just an inspiration to those who have come before, come after you. I was raised in a fairly typical suburban Queens, New York Jewish home. My parents were from the Lower East Side in Manhattan. My uncles and my dad helped to build our synagogue in Queens. And we were kosher, we were conservative, we went to the high holidays.
7: What did kosher mean to you? And like, we were kosher, right. I guess I have a similar background.
8: Right.
7: But at home, we do the basics, but not really black and white.
8: Oh, not at all. What I saw was we had a declining interest in kosher life as I grew up and as the 60s hit and as the culture group, you know, kind of went forward. It's the old joke about where do Jews go on Christmas, to the Chinese restaurant, you know. So what we...
7: I mean, well, look for me there. I'm there too.
8: So we had two sets of dishes. We had milk and meat separate. All the basics of kosher living,
7: right,
8: coming from our grandparents, my great-grandparents. And went to Hebrew school, was bar mitzvah at 13. And actually it was not just a crisis of spiritual crisis in adulthood, because of some early trauma and some just chaos in our home, various things with my older sister and other things.
7: I think everyone has chaos,
8: exactly,
7: in their homes.
8: That's why there's nothing new under the sun. So I don't emphasize that, because of the story of redemption and the story of Yeshua revealing himself to me. That's been our life journey, my wife and I. We've been married 40 years now. But it was very typical. I was very much a product of the times, Woodstock generation. You know, we were all into drugs and alcohol at certain seasons. But I was addictively oriented. So for me, it became a very serious thing.
7: Just out of curiosity, did your parents try to get you off of drugs?
8: They were sort of dealing with my older sister at a much more deeper level. She had some serious things going on. So I kind of snuck in
7: under
8: the radar.
7: I don't know. Drugs is kind of serious.
8: It is. But mine developed later on.
7: I see.
8: And became a place that led me to, first, to abject depression and suicidality and difficulty, a lot of psychiatric interventions, etc. But what that did also was open me up to spiritual search, because I was always looking for meaning and purpose. And drugs were a poor way of finding that, trying to find a meaning, destiny, whatever it is. And I wound up going into the Eastern religions, going into yoga and to Buddhism and meditation. And
7: did you know that the Torah said it's an abomination to God? Did you know that?
8: No, I had no idea.
7: So.
8: No, you know, in Hebrew school, we learned to read Hebrew. I still can read Hebrew. I speak Hebrew when I'm in Israel, and they say, I don't have all day, speak English, you know, because of my pidgin Hebrew. And so I learned what I needed to know to be culturally Jewish and to do what I thought my parents wanted of me as a young person. But when I got into the Eastern religions, I began to have spiritual experiences beyond the drug experiences, which can mimic spirituality because...
7: You know what's interesting to me? There's a scripture that you know as well as I do. The Jew requires a sign.
8: Yes.
7: And if you won't show the Jew a sign from God, the devil isn't shy. And the devil's people aren't shy. They will lure you into the new age or into other things that are abominations in the scriptures. That's the sad thing. We Jews need oxygen to live. Mm-hmm. Our oxygen is the supernatural. And if those that operate in the real supernatural are not showing us, then we're at the mercy of those that show us with an ulterior motive that is not good.
8: Yeah.
7: It separates us from God. So you went into the New Age. No
8: yes.
7: one told you there was anything wrong with it. You didn't read it in Deuteronomy 18 that God actually uses the word abomination to be involved in the things that most of us Jewish people and Gentile people mm-hmm. are involved in today. And you know what's so bad about this New Age business? It's not that it's God. The reason God called an abomination is you open yourself up to demonic spirits. But go ahead.
8: Well, that's exactly what happened. It got worse and worse. I had these experiences of certain kinds of highs that were, I would say, second heaven experiences or spiritual experiences that were counterfeits.
7: First heaven, that's where we are. Second heaven, that's where the devil is. Third heaven, that's where we want to be.
8: Exactly.
7: That's heaven.
8: Yeah. And so I had many spiritual experiences, but it took a beautiful woman telling me about her recent experience with Jesus that got my attention to think about...
7: But wait, you're Jewish. Why would that get your attention? The beautiful woman, I get it.
8: Well, you understand the beautiful woman part. That's the truth. In fact, I had someone ask me with a southern accent, Miles, was this salvation or galvation? You know? So I fell in love with this girl. And she had recently been born again. She was raised Catholic, Catherine. And on her first cup of coffee, she said,
7: I don't know if that came up, but that would have thrown me for a loop. Catholic and recently becoming born again. How could you be Catholic and not born again?
8: Oh, I had no idea about any of this.
7: I didn't think so.
8: But
7: the truth is, most Catholics are A+ in religion and F in going to heaven, and they don't even realize it. That's the sad thing. Now, I have many Catholic friends that are strong believers in God that will end up in heaven. But most Catholics have bought the lie, become a member of church and go to heaven. Mm. No. Have experiential knowledge with God through Jesus and go to heaven plus nothing.
8: Yeah, and we could relate to each other on that level because she had that experience of having had the religion
7: yeah.
8: and not knowing God. And I had the same experience of having the cultural religion, being chosen, but not being born again. There's the chosenness of ethnically for the Jewish people. That is a real thing with the promises of God in it. But I didn't know that Jesus was calling me and that I need to have a personal relationship mm-hmm. with him, Yeshua, my Messiah. I had no idea of any of that. So when she spoke to me about her experience and she said, you know, if you want to know me, you have to know my Lord. I wound up writing a blues song about that. If you want to know me, you got to know my Lord. Because I didn't understand anything she was saying about that. But she said to me at our first cup of coffee at the Good Earth restaurant, New Age restaurant, she said, why don't you ask God if Jesus is the Messiah? Just by word of knowledge. She was an absolutely new believer.
7: What did you think when she said that? What was the first thought in your mind?
8: it rubbed against all of my New Age teachings of Jesus as a guru, an avatar, one of the manifestations, all the stuff that I had about the avatars of the world and the international
7: religion. So actually, the New Age was getting in the way. Well, and what is this Buju business?
8: Well, I spent time, you love this, I spent time at an ashram doing yoga in the East Coast, and then when I got to the West Coast, I was doing meditation with at a place called Spirit Rock and their retreats, and it was led by a Goldstein and a Cornfield. So the Jews were leading this New Age Buddhist retreat, and I learned the methodologies that they were using, which, as I've heard in your testimony, you had experiences before Jesus that were spiritual. Mm-hmm. I had some real spiritual experiences doing it, real spiritual, counterfeit spiritual experiences. And so that's the phrase that
7: they were real, but they weren't of God.
8: Thank
7: a
8: you.
7: Counterfeit is an imitation of something yeah. authentic. Yeah. But if we've never seen the authentic, how will we ever know we're into a counterfeit?
8: Yeah, exactly. And so I had no knowledge of it. So when she said that, I had this category for Jesus, Yeshua. I didn't know him as Yeshua yet. But what she said to me, and this is where the supernatural starts to kick in, what she said to me was, the Buju, by the way, is Buddha's Jew. We had this
7: yes.
8: kind of phraseology for ourselves. If you were watching, you never heard that before. That's what we're talking about.
7: And the only reason I knew about it is I went to Southern Florida
8: yeah.
7: and I saw the Buju Center, which is a $1 million piece of property that takes Jewish people and gets them demonized. But go ahead.
8: She said, why don't you ask God if what I'm saying is true? And I thought, well, because of recovery processes with coming off of drugs and alcohol, I knew I needed a power greater than myself, but I did not know who that was or what that was. So I said to the ceiling, if she's right, because she's so beautiful, if she's right.
7: But if that wasn't in there, I don't think you would have prayed that prayer. Am I right?
8: I'm pleading the fifth on
7: okay,
8: that one.
7: Okay,
8: I was a secret for looking in all the wrong places, but she challenged me. First of all, she also said, why don't you look in your own book? And I didn't even know what she meant by that, because she had just been studying the Bible. And I thought, look in my own book. I did that when I was bar mitzvah. I'm good, you know. Okay.
7: You're finished after 13.
8: That was it. So I said to the ceiling, if she's right, and you are Messiah of the Jews, you're the Savior of the world, and the Messiah of the Jews, then you have to send me guidance. And the next day, a man came up to me in a parking lot, and after some small talk, he said, the real reason I came over to talk to you is because the Lord told me, go talk to the guy with the red car. You've been praying for guidance. And he quoted to me the exact prayer that I prayed alone in my room to the ceiling, and he, by word of knowledge, quoted that prayer to me.
7: So you had like an answer to prayer.
8: Exactly. Exactly. And it was supernatural because no one knew that I had prayed that. And he quoted me
7: verbatim.
8: The next day, verbatim. And so that, I felt like my description of it is the wind blew up, which is true. The wind kind of came up in the parking lot. I felt like I was at a delta point, and I had this anointed moment of realizing that everything I had been doing and everything I had been searching for and everything I'd been avoiding has come to this point. And whatever's happening right now is the life-changing moment. And that began a series of supernatural interventions where God just poured out on me. You know, the Greeks, the Gentiles, the nations seek wisdom, but the Jews require a sign. Well, God was faithful. And I had sign after sign of God just showing me, not just in the Word, which is blowing my mind, but these supernatural experiences. Even I'll start with that man in that parking lot. He said, look, I have this Christian band. I didn't know what that was. I have this Christian band, and we just created this CD. I want to give it to you. He had been he's a conservatory-trained pianist, and he had been traveling with Van Morrison. He was a real player. And he said, here's my music. We went in my car, tried to get, this is a brand new car. I haven't had too many brand new cars. This was one. I had a brand new car, 2 weeks off the showroom floor. We tried to put his cassette in. It was Christian
7: sure.
8: music, and it would not go in. And I said, that's odd. He was sitting in the passenger seat by now, and I'm thinking I have a psychotic with me who's trying to tell me all these new things that I know nothing about. And we took a dime and a key and a paperclip. Finally, it came out, and said it was melted like this. And he said, he looked me in the eyes, and he said, there's a war over your soul because there's a calling on your life. And the devil is real, and he does not want you to hear this music. And so I think that may be a word for some of you. You're in confusion or chaos, and you're feeling like you're torn in different directions. There is a spiritual realm that is real. And the devil, who you meet after you meet Jesus, the devil is real, and he wants to prevent you from hearing these messages and from turning your life to Yeshua, to Jesus. If you're Jewish, he is our Messiah. If you're Gentile, he is your Savior. He's one and the same. And he wants to touch you and change your life like he did for me and for my future wife. So we finally got this out, and he said again, there's a war over your soul. You have a calling on your life. Will you meet me tomorrow and have a lunch? So we meet the next day. He brought to me a Bible that looked like it was bigger than
7: this
8: table.
7: I'll tell you what, before you get to this,
8: yes,
7: pick up right there.
8: Yeah.
7: I believe that you could look in the camera, mm-hmm, and pray for people,
8: mm-hmm,
7: that know the Messiah and people that don't know the Messiah. People that are Jewish, people that are non-Jewish, and they would be healed.
8: Oh.
7: Would you look in the camera? I know you're ready.
8: I am ready, because I'll tell you about physical healing. The first time I ever held the bread and the cup, and I don't mean Kiddush on a Friday night, but I was in a service, and they asked me to serve the bread and the cup, symbolizing the body of Yeshua and the blood that he shed. The first time, my back was out. I wasn't even going to go to the service that day. But when I held that, before I served it, God healed my back. So my very early experiences with Yeshua had to do with my own physical healing and seeing physical healing all around me. So right now, I want you to put your hand on the place in your body that's hurting. Put your hand on your head if you need renewing your mind. Put your hand on your heart if you're depressed and you're held down by something. God wants to touch you. He wants to give you his life, his resurrection life that comes from the sacrifice of Yeshua and flows from this studio, from heaven through this studio to where you are now. God, I thank you for healing those. I thank you that right now that you're healing someone with there's something with your thighs or your upper legs or something that's going on where there's a tightness and there's a difficulty. You can't stretch it out. You can't work it out. God wants to touch you right now. I think there's also someone right now that you've had a diagnosis of something with your heart. And God wants to do that. Some of that is physical. I think there's somebody right now who's physically being touched in a heart condition, but also there's those that are faint of heart. That's the word that God's given me. Faint of heart. You're depressed. You're ready to give up. I want to beseech you, beg you, do not give up. Keep going. When you walk through the valley of the shadow of death, keep walking. Do not give up. God's got a future and a destiny for you.
7: And by the way, when that happens, you see, the Messiah died for every one of our mistakes, every one of our sins. He paid the penalty, so you don't have to pay it. But in addition to that, according to the Jewish prophet Isaiah, the 53rd chapter, he took our sicknesses and our pains. He took them away, so you don't have to have that consequence of sickness or pain. He took it. So even if you have a condition that wasn't mentioned, by his wounds, you were healed. And just test it. I mean, if you had a pain anywhere, like you mentioned back, I believe.
8: That's heart.
7: Heart. Yeah. If you had a pain in anywhere in your body, anywhere, whether he mentioned it or not, the Messiah paid the price. Mm-hmm. Why should two pay the price? Let the Messiah pay the price and thank him. And as you thank him, you'll see you're free, absolutely free. So you have this beautiful woman that's talking to you about the Bible, and then you went and you got a copy of your Bar Mitzvah Bible?
8: No, this man, the next day he came and he brought a Bible. I'm still New Age, right? So he brings this Bible, which was a normal Bible, but to me it looked It looked like the size of this table. It was so embarrassing in my New Age restaurant where I was a regular.
7: I've seen these big Bibles. Why would someone want such a big Bible?
8: It was like that. And he put on top of it Yeshua, the Jewish way to say Jesus, Christ in the Passover, and betrayed by Stan Telchin, which is a testimony of a Jewish businessman who tried to talk his daughter out of salvation, and he became a believer.
7: I know, I witnessed to Stan, but go ahead.
8: There you go. I had a feeling. I kind of know whatever story I can tell you, you've already been there and done that, so I'm okay with that. So he just pouring out. He had a Jewish wife. He had a very radical turn.
7: Ethel.
8: No, not Stan. I mean, my friend, my new friend.
7: Oh, okay. Now, Ethel was Stan's wife.
8: I got it. He had a Jewish wife, so he was really interested in my soul because he was dealing with her, and she had gotten saved. She'd become a believer. And so we began this fellowship, friendship, and he took me to a service. We went to a service, and I was blown away. Catherine was immediately, she heard tongues, she wanted that. I was looking for the snake handlers. I thought, whoa, this is not safe. I thought I was in like deep south and there was going to be some kind of Pentecostal blowout that I wasn't ready for. And it reminded me of later on Moshe Rosen telling me when he heard there is a fountain filled with blood that flows from Emmanuel's veins, he wanted to run out of the place because who knows what they're going to do to a Jew named Emmanuel. So I had that experience of this is so foreign, but God was really working on me. And then because I needed the supernatural, I needed high voltage, a prophet came to that same place, and there was a room full of about 700 people, and he said, there's a young man here named Miles. Where are you?
7: Do you know your name is not that common?
8: That's funny.
7: Even with 700 people, it should be unusual to be a Miles there. If I had that word from God, I'd be a little afraid of using it.
8: I love that you said that because he said, don't be afraid. And I was terrified that first of all, is this really God? Second of all, God knows my name. And third, he said, come, don't be afraid, come forward. And he leaned over the pulpit and he held my hand. And he said, that word that I just gave to Bill about healing, that applies to you. And here's what he told me. He told me my past. He said, God knows where you've been. And it was dark. My friends in New York called it my magical misery tour.
7: And he told you?
8: No, he said, God knows where you've been, and you've never fit in anywhere, because the only place you fit in is in the body of Messiah. And so I had, the place is all celebrating, and I'm trying to figure out what is happening here. But I now know that that was a call from God. And he said that word of healing. So fast forward beyond Bible college and graduate school, when one of my teachers put on, as I was training to become a therapist for families, marriages and families, put the word healing on, and I remembered, oh my gosh, so what God has done with me is not primarily the physical healing, but the healing of the soul. You know, and he's used me in counseling with these kind of words of knowledge and also biblical-centered counseling to see people's lives restored. And so that was the beginning of that movement. And that led to a life of one after another of just these experiences.
7: Was there a point there where you said a prayer or it just evolved? How did that work?
8: Oh, gosh, absolutely. I called the Jews for Jesus in San Francisco. We lived across the bridge.
7: That was the right group to call.
8: And I said, here's how confident I was. I said, I think perhaps, possibly, I might in some way, maybe, I don't know, maybe becoming a believer, possibly, perhaps.
7: Was it hard to get it out of your mouth?
8: Exactly, right? I think I was talking to Mitch Glazer, and I said, has this happened to anyone else? And he said, a few of us, so that I started meeting with Ephraim Goldstein. He was walking me through the book of Romans, when non-Jews become believers, they get the book of John. When I was on my road, they gave me the book of Romans because it so clearly lays out the Roman road to salvation, but more importantly, the place of the Jewish people in this long love story. And I now I'm so grateful that that's where we started. But eventually I prayed the prayer and called my mom.
7: Just out of curiosity, when you prayed the prayer,
8: yes,
7: before you called your mom, did you have any unusual feeling or it just made sense or both?
8: I had these supernatural experiences that continued that we were living next door to a house. I was living next door to houses before we were dating and married. I was living next door to a house where Joseph Campbell wrote The Hero with a Thousand Faces, which is a survey of all the religions of the world. And that place had some activity in the spirit going on. And so the house that I was living in, I would see windows opening and closing. I know it sounds...
7: There is power. There's power from God.
8: Yeah.
7: There's power from the devil. And he was witnessing demonic power. And I might add, it's more common than you think. And so is the power of God. There's a difference, though. The power of God is greater. No weapon formed against him could prosper. Even these windows going up and down. So you see this, you get a little freaked out.
8: Well, it reminded me of the word that the man gave me at the car back at that first word of knowledge. He said, there's a war over your soul. And I said, okay, this is what he's talking about. There's a war going on here. It's inexplicable. It looks like a TV program, but I'm going to go with it. And it wasn't a major thing because at the same time I was now getting into the Word and I was starting to understand that I wasn't leaving my Jewishness. In fact, I eventually got the T-shirt, Jesus Made Me Kosher, you know, when he was witnessing on the streets of New York. And I loved that T-shirt because that was my experience. Mm-hmm. I felt like my Jewishness after my wandering, after my drugs, alcohol, New Age wandering, that Jesus was restoring something that my grandparents had given, my great-grandparents, all that identity. But now it made sense because all of that Jewishness points to Jesus. You know, and that was starting to happen for me. And so I was having these experiences of, first of all, peace and joy, which was, I couldn't understand that. I remember tugging on the pastor's coat saying, hey, this morality thing, it's not too bad. You know, I had this, it was such an other experience for me. It was really from darkness to light, very, very dramatic darkness to light. So when you ask about feelings, I was having an experience of being delivered, you know, and it was happening over time with the Word and the Spirit.
7: Well, you had plenty of years to accumulate from the invisible world mm-hmm. the things he was touching.
8: Yeah.
7: What was he touching? He was touching things that the Bible actually says are abomination.
8: Yeah.
7: He was in the New Age. So he reaped what he sowed. But so it, gradually he got freer mm-hmm. and freer and freer.
8: Yeah.
7: And I promise you something. Mm-hmm. I'm going to ask him to lead you in a prayer in a moment. And when he does, you supernaturally will become the man or the woman, the boy or the girl that God created you to be, not what religion and the world made you, but who God created you to be. And I understand from the New Testament, there's something called the Book of Life. Mm-hmm. And I promise you, your name is in it. And I promise you, it's all good things in your Book of Life. So, how can someone know God as well as you?
8: I think you start with the question that I asked the ceiling, God. And you can say, you can use me or you can use Sid. If they're right, and you are who you say you are, you need to reveal yourself to me. I'm asking you. If you're sincere, and you just say with a childlike heart, look, I'm trying everything else, whatever it is, whatever the other things are that you're trying, and they're not working. You have a high, you have a low. You don't stay in a steady place of knowing who you are and where you're going, and you're feeling that lostness. Doesn't matter if you're Jewish or not Jewish. What I want to say to you is that if you ask, God will reveal himself to you. And I think even right now, you're being drawn and you're feeling that thumping in your heart. You're feeling that sense of, I think this is my moment, like that moment in the parking lot for me. This is your moment. So I want to pray with you right now. I want to say, I want you to just to agree with me in this. Just repeat what I say. Yeshua, Jesus, God, I ask you to come into my life. I ask you to cleanse me of all the other things, all the abominations, all the darkness, all of the things that I've done that are not from you. I recognize that I've been going my own way. I'm like a sheep that's gone astray. But I want to come back. I want to know you. I want to find out what your purpose and your destiny is for me. If you say that sincerely, he's going to answer, and he's going to begin to start to put people in your life. And I believe that right now, that he's arranging people to come to you to help you on the next step in this walk. That's what happened for me, and it can happen for you as well.
7: So what you're saying is you take the first step. You don't need the exact words that Miles used.
8: Good.
7: You just have to say, if Jesus is real, I want to know you. Mm. I want experiential knowledge of knowing you.
8: It's good.
7: And he'll answer. He will answer. Your gift will help us continue pioneering Jewish evangelism and support the broadcasting of impactful programs worldwide with the gospel. Go to sidroth.org/give. Miles, what more does God want you to do at this moment to our audience?
8: Well, I feel like there's a call to the brokenhearted. I feel
7: talk
8: like
7: that to
8: that's,
7: them.
8: That's what I sense most strongly, is that, you know, there are a lot of voices out there right now. There's a lot of chaos, a lot of noise, and the blessing of media is that we get to bring the gospel. But the difficulty and the danger of media is that there's so many voices, many of them in darkness. We do a lot of work with fighting against anti-Semitism by trying to counter what is going on in the world right now. But I think, like, right now that you've been listening to the wrong voices. God wants to help you to hear the right voice, to hear his voice, that will be a balm, that will be a healing for your soul. That's what I think that you've been in this place of depression. I think depression, sadness, kind of despair. I've been there, I understand it. There's some kind of despair that, will I ever find what I'm looking for? Will I ever have the destiny that I believe? That I have this simple thought, I have this small thought, but it's very big calling. And I don't dare believe it because I'm egotistical. I don't dare to believe it because it's too big for me. That's the voice of God. God is speaking to you that he's put these things in you. I remember when he spoke to me and said, before I formed you in the womb, I knew you and called you as a prophet to the nations. I don't say that as an office. I'm not the office of a prophet. But God has called me to the Jewish nation, also to the world. But I feel like you're wrestling with that destiny, and it's making you downhearted and despairing. Hope deferred makes the heart sick, the Proverbs say. So I want you to just today know that you're on the right path. By watching this show, by watching Sid's show, and by receiving this, you're on the pathway to a new life. I believe that's beginning right now for you.
7: My testimony has been read and heard by millions of people, many of them Jewish. The book is called There Must Be Something More. My goal was to be a millionaire by 30. But at 29, I felt lost. I saw that it wasn't going to happen. I hadn't achieved. And it prompted my search for happiness in all the wrong places, in the new age. You read Deuteronomy 18, it lists, I was in every one of those, it lists what they call abominations. Except most Jewish people and non-Jewish people alike don't realize that the new age is filled with abominable practices. I faced terrifying demons. My worst night of fear, a powerful presence filled my room with such peace, such shalom. I didn't realize at the time it was the glory. That's the presence that's emanating from God himself. It was the glory of God filled my room. Why? Because I said a simple prayer like you've just been told to pray. Jesus, show me the truth. That's all you have to say. I want to share my journey with you. Go to sidroth.org/3636D to get your free digital copy. I am so excited that after 50 years, I'm still supernatural. Thank you, Holy Spirit. Go and flow.

0: Thank you for listening to WHJG Radio, and we greatly appreciate it. 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And we thank you so much for listening. We have a lot of plans for this new rest of this year and a new year coming. So pray for us and listen to us, and we appreciate it. Thank you very much. Amen and amen. Hallelujah.
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2: How do you do? In a land of freedom, religious persecution is hard to imagine. And yet there are places in the world where people are tortured and killed because of their faith. We'd like you to meet a man who was not a victim. He was a perpetrator, born in the Soviet Union and raised under communism. This is the true story of Sergei Kurdakov and how his heart and mind and life were unshackled.
3: I'm Sergei Kurdakov, second lieutenant cadet officer in the Russian Navy, aboard a Soviet trawler, riding out a violent Pacific storm inside coastal waters of Canada, September 3rd, 1971. I was planning my escape to freedom or death, which meant jumping into the raging sea and swimming to shore, hoping no one would spot me from the ship.
4: Are you going off duty now, Sergei?
3: Yes. We're not allowed to transmit, so there isn't much to do.
4: I'm glad the Canadians let us ride out the storm so close to shore.
3: How far are we from the coast?
4: About a half mile. Those lights are from a village about 3.5 miles away.
3: I'm dog tired, Boris. I'm going to my quarters. Don't interrupt me for a couple of hours, not unless it's a big emergency, all right?
4: All right, Sergei. Think of me up here while you're tucked away in your nice warm bunk.
3: Back in my quarters, I tied a waterproof bag with documents and photos of friends and places that I'd never see again around my waist. A pathetic pile that was all I had to show for 20 years of life. If I didn't make it, at least my birth certificate would let me be buried under my own name. I fought my way across the deserted deck as the wind and rain tossed me against the rails. The turbulent waves sent shivers down my back. When the ship sank into the trough of a large wave, I dove into the furious Black Sea.
2: 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For more than 120 years, the mission has been a refuge to people who have fallen overboard, and countless numbers have been saved and built their lives upon the rock. You can find real joy at Pacific Garden Mission among those who choose new life and reach out to share with others, like the man in this story. 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
3: I had every reason in the world to go back to Russia the day I made my die for freedom. A decorated communist youth leader since the age of 15, the Communist Party was my family. Orphaned at age 4, I was cared for by friends of my parents until the age of 6. One day, their son tried to kill me, and I ran away. Then, I was placed in the children's home, where I first learned about Lenin.
5: Good morning, children. How are you today? Remember, you don't belong to your parents any longer. Now you belong to the communist state. And all children in grades 1 to 3 must join the Oktobrianniks. You know what that means? You are grandsons of Lenin. See his picture on the wall? He's the greatest man who ever lived. He not only lived, but he lives now and will always live.
3: Propaganda was taught an equal priority to regular classes, since the purpose was to turn out future communists. Some of the children, like me, were true orphans. Others had been taken from their parents, who were criminals or religious. We hated the adults around the home, and they hated us. Being assigned to run a children's home was a demotion and a dead-end job, and they took the resentment out on us through neglect and physical abuse. We learned to fend for ourselves and formed close bonds when true allegiance was established.
6: Sergei, come over here and give us a hand. We've got to change the light bulbs in some of the buildings here. We need your help.
3: I'll help. Tell me what you want me to do.
6: Well, see that light bulb up there? We want to replace it.
3: All right. Where's the ladder? It's very high up.
6: Well, we don't have a ladder. We'll have to improvise. You guys bring 5 or 6 more chairs and stack them up.
3: You want me to climb that?
6: Well, it's okay. We'll hold the chairs for you. Here, take the bulb. Keep going, Sergei. You're almost there. Can you reach it?
3: I think so.
6: Now!
3: They pulled the chairs out from under me, and I fell, bruised and in pain. Later, I learned that their prank had been a test to see if I would squeal on them. And after that, I was accepted. Famine came to Russia in 1963, and the children's home wasn't excluded. We often wandered the streets at night in wolf packs, vandalizing the town for food. Several of the weaker children died of starvation. Their deaths made me realize that survival is to the fittest. As time passed, older children left and new ones came. The son of believers was sent there because they were deemed unfit parents. He was nicknamed Deacon and was often beaten by the adults and tormented by the other children. He was the first believer that I'd ever met, and the things he told me were intriguing. I'll never forget him. Years later, I learned that my mother was the daughter of believers. Many of my friends drifted into drug dealing, murder, and stealing. But my real love was the Communist Party. My driving ambition was to get ahead. I graduated at the top of my class and was accepted at the Naval Academy in Leningrad. I was now considered a son of Lenin. Passing through Moscow by train, I visited his tomb. Help me, Father Lenin, in my life. Give me the guidance and direction I need. Help me to have the understanding to follow your teachings. Remove obstacles and danger from my pathway and from life. Heed me and guide me. Help me, Father Lenin. I worked hard at the Naval Academy, and it was there that I first became aware that many people still believed in God. We called them believers. I was on spring break from school, traveling by bus to visit old friends, when a traffic jam stopped us, and hundreds of people thronged about. We asked what was going on.
4: It seems the government has allowed one small prayer house to open here in the suburbs on this very day.
3: And all these people are going there?
4: You guessed it. They're coming from all over the city. What a mob.
3: They always told us at school there weren't very many believers.
4: Look how young some of them are. I thought religion was for old people.
3: When I was on guard duty at the academy one Sunday morning, I saw people walking through the fields, and some of them were young. They were going to church outside Leningrad.
4: There's only one church in Leningrad.
3: That proves we have religious freedom in Russia, no matter what the Americans claim. After completing my first year, I was transferred to the more prestigious academy at Petropavlovsk, where they appointed me chief of the Communist Youth League in charge of the political education of 1,200 cadet officers. I was only 18. My job was to see that each cadet was dedicated to communism. I also gave lectures at local schools and universities on the dangers of American imperialism. In addition to these duties and my academic studies, I was active in sports. Karate, wrestling, and track. So I was busy and not very receptive when a major in the KGB came to see me one day with a proposition.
7: Kuldakov, I've been studying your record. Very impressive for a young man.
3: Thank you, comrade.
7: We got a serious problem in our country that we have to deal with in a special way. We are forming an official but secret police group for special operations, and we're looking for a man to head up this unit.
3: Comrade...
7: You gave one of the most rousing speeches on communism I have ever heard from a young person. We need leadership like that, Kurdlakov. We think you might be the man to organize and lead our new police operation.
3: Well, comrade, thank you.
7: Cadet, you receive 7 rubles a month. We'll pay you 25 rubles per operation, and you'll continue at the academy. Do you agree to accept our offer?
3: Yes.
7: Pick 20 other cadets you can trust and bring them to me in 10 days.
3: I chose the biggest, toughest cadets I knew. And all were eager to join the unit when they learned how much money we would earn. We were told to be as vicious as necessary.

0: now we get down to the really important work. There are traitors among us who are more dangerous than murderers because they work quietly, undermining our system. But they are the religious believers. They look innocent, but not be deceived. They poison our children's minds with false teachings. It's time to put a stop to these enemies of the state, and your unit is one of many throughout the country who will do just that.
1: Comrade, you say these people are worse than murderers. In what way?
0: Because they spread their poisonous beliefs to many, many thousands.
2: Comrade, why not call them religious people or Christians? Why do we call them believers?
0: Good question, Kordakov. Didn't Comrade Lenin tell us long ago that religion is not a threat, but beliefs are? We can close the churches and put the leaders in jail, but it's hard to drive faith from the heart of a man once he has been contaminated.
2: What is our job?
0: You will break up their secret meetings, get names of all believers and file reports, confiscate their Bibles and any literature you find, arrest the leaders and frighten the others. We must not let this disease infect any more of our people. You'll have to be cautious. We don't want our citizens to know what you're doing. They wouldn't understand.
3: In a moment, we will learn what happened to Sergei Kordakov.
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5: Are you from the police?
2: Yes. What are you doing here?
5: We're worshiping God.
2: But there is no God.
5: We believe there is, and all we're doing is worshiping our God.
2: You can't.
5: Why not?
2: Because it's against the law, and we have orders that say it must be stopped.
5: But we're not breaking the law. Comrade Lenin himself said that citizens of our country have the right and freedom to worship God.
2: Is that so?
5: Of course. If you want, I can show you where Lenin said that.
2: I only know that you're violating the laws of our country, and I have the names of two people who must come with us. As we drove the two men to the police station, I felt confused. I would rather break up barroom brawls than go through that again. I didn't like it at all because they seemed so innocent. When we arrived, the chief threw the two men into a cell and gave us a tongue lashing. He was furious.
0: It looks like you've been on a picnic.
2: But comrade, these people didn't fight back. This wasn't like the other police actions we were on. There are different kind of people.
0: Different? I'll tell you about these different people. These are cunning, deceptive enemies of the state. You go out to bring them in and they almost convert you.
2: But they said Lenin gave them the right to worship God.
0: The very fact that you argued with them proves how evil and treacherous they are. They are like snakes.
2: I'm sorry, comrade. We didn't understand properly.
0: Next time you'd better understand.
2: Skillfully, he manipulated us into more and more violence, sending us out in alternating raids. First, a barroom brawl, then a believers' meeting. And in each, we were expected to work them over, change their faces. Before each raid, they gave us vodka to relax, the better to get into a fighting spirit. But the more we cracked down, the more there seemed to be of them. One Sunday, we were sent to a remote area where a group of believers were to hold a secret baptism. We drank vodka and waited for them to arrive. I'd hate to be hit by one of these clubs. Steel on the inside, solid rubber outside.
6: They should obey the law.
2: It's almost 4 o'clock. They should be arriving soon. Yuri, you and Victor go to the other side of the river in case some of them try to escape that way. The rest of you, fan out in a semicircle and hide behind bushes.
6: How many are we expecting?
2: 15 to 20. Don't let any of them get away.
6: We can see the whole area from this

0: hill. Those believers are in for a surprise.
1: Listen, I think they're coming.
0: Yes, down there.
1: They're so young.
0: I count 20. That must be the leader, the one with the book.
1: 7, they're wearing white robes. They must be the ones getting baptized.
0: I'll baptize them.
1: All right, let's go, now!
2: Okay, go in there.
1: Get those in the river!
3: Come on,
1: shut them up!
0: Try praying with sand in your mouth. Shut.
1: All right, drag them out of here. Get them on shore. Where's the pastor?
0: The last I saw him was when I hit him.
1: Pastor's body was found a few days later downstream. We told his widow that he fell in the river and hit his head on a rock. We had become hardened in our hearts, beating and abusing believers, tearing up their Bibles and dragging them to prison. Leaders were sent to Siberia. Once, I saw one of my men pick up a beautiful young woman and throw her against the wall. A few weeks later, the raid, there she was again. So I whipped her until she was bloody. Later, I summoned her to the police station.
4: You wanted to see me?
1: Why are you a believer?
4: What should I be? An alcoholic? You went to my workplace. Did you find anything wrong in my work?
1: No. They said you're a perfect worker.
4: Then why do you object to my beliefs?
1: You're mixed up with people who are dangerous.
4: The truth is not dangerous. The truth sets you free.
1: I'm warning you. Your record is being sent to party headquarters in Moscow. You must never be found mixing with believers again. A week later, we broke up another secret meeting, and there she was again. As several men lunged at her, another jumped in front and shielded her.
0: Get back! No one touches her!
1: What are you doing, Victor?
0: She has something we don't have. Nobody touches her, nobody!
1: I let her go, knowing he was right. She had something we didn't have. All the believers amazed me. How they clung to their Bibles, didn't fight back. How steadfast they were in their faith during our cruelty and interrogation later.
5: Do you believe in God?
6: Yes.
5: Are you stupid, foolish, or crazy?
6: It's hard to explain, but it's because God is alive that I believe in him. He lives in my heart.
5: I can't read. I've read your holy book. It's nonsense.
6: You need eyes to see and ears to hear and a heart to understand what the Spirit of God is saying in this book.
5: I must admit there are some things I don't understand.
6: Jesus said you must be born again. If you'd open up your heart to God, he would become as real to you as he is to me and the others. Why don't you open your heart to God's word? He'll change your life.
5: Shut up!
6: Will...
5: Don't preach to me, you fool, or I'll change your life for good. Get him out of here. Gordakov, I want you and some of your men to burn that junk.
1: Come on, Vladimir. At least the fire will keep us warm. We burned piles of Christian literature, copies of Bible text and children's verses in the fire that day. When my comrade went to get us something to drink, I read some of the papers, a handwritten portion of the Gospel of Luke. The words pierced my heart, and I stuffed the pages in my shirt to read later in my room. And I say unto you, ask, and it shall be given you. Seek, and ye shall find. Knock, and it shall be opened unto you. For every one that asketh, receiveth, and he that seeketh, findeth, and to him that knocketh, it shall be opened. If ye then, being evil, know how to give good gifts unto your children, how much more shall your heavenly Father give the Holy Spirit to them that ask him? And I say unto you, my friends, be not afraid of them that kill the body, and after that have no more than they can do. But I will forewarn you whom ye shall fear. Fear him, which after he hath killed, hath power to cast into hell. Yea, I say unto you, fear him. I couldn't shake those words no matter how I tried. I went on leave, visited Lenin's tomb again, but still felt disillusioned and distraught. I decided to try escaping and travel to several different places on the border, but the border was too well guarded. My leave was up, so I went back to the academy, back to the wretched work of persecuting believers.
4: No! Oh, don't take my Bible, please! Why are you doing that? Why?
7: Shut up, you fool!
4: God, forgive this young man. Show him the true way. Open his eyes and help him. Forgive him, dear God.
1: I was poised to smash her head with my club, but I couldn't do it. It was as if a giant, unseen hand were gripping me. I dropped my club and ran, tears flowing down my cheeks. I hadn't cried since I was 4. I ran and walked and ran for hours. Finally, I made my way back to the police station.
5: Kordakov, where have you been?
1: I had to think things over, and I decided to quit this kind of work.
5: Sergei, you're just tired. Go get some rest.
1: No, graduation is coming. I don't have enough time to work with the police.
5: I heard that you refused to beat one of the believers. Are you getting soft?
1: I've studied the party guidebook and the Constitution. They say we are brothers with all men. How can I beat my brothers and cripple them?
5: Believers are not our brothers. They're like murderers with their poisonous beliefs. The Central Committee has given us this work to do, and we must do it.
1: Get someone else to do it, not me. The KGB didn't give up. I knew I would be a tool of the state forever, persecuting believers. So I refused, opting to go to sea. They would never leave me alone. I would have to flee Russia to escape them. I loved my country and my people, but I had no choice. So I jumped into the stormy sea that night. It was 10 o'clock when I hit the water, a shocking 40 degrees Fahrenheit. I had to get as far from the ship as possible to avoid being seen. Heavy fog obscured my view of the shore lights, and I swam without direction, up one wave and down another. Suddenly, the fog cleared momentarily, and I saw a huge dark object. I've reached the shore, I thought, until the fog cleared again, and I saw that I was back at my own ship. I had been swimming for 3 hours in a circle, and I was exhausted. Should I climb aboard and pretend I'd fallen? No. I'd rather die trying to find freedom. But which way was shore? I called out to God. God, I've never been happy on this earth. Now I'm dying. I don't ask you to save my body. But as it goes to the bottom, take my soul with you to heaven. Please, God. I had never prayed to God before, but he gave me new energy and a sense of which direction to swim. I reached a huge rock, climbed up, and saw that the village was still 2 miles away across the bay. Then I fell down the rock and, bloody and bruised, began swimming toward the village. I don't know how I reached it because I blacked out and awoke to find a nurse bending over me. I spent 3 months in prison while Canada and Russia wrangled over my fate. Then I was a free man. My first order of business was to find God and thank him. And after much searching, I came to a church in Toronto.
0: I heard about you, Sergei. For a while, it looked as if they were sending you back.
1: I prayed a lot, and God heard me. But even though I'm free now, my heart is still empty.
0: Are you a Christian?
1: I want to be. I persecuted believers in Russia, and I saw how they continued to love God in spite of persecution. How can they do that?
0: Because God is faithful, Sergei. Do you believe in God?
1: Yes. I believe he helped me escape from Russia.
0: He loves you, Sergei. He came to Earth and died on the cross to pay for our sins and give us eternal life. That's why we love him, because he first loved us. You see, when you believe that Christ died for you, from then on, you have his Holy Spirit living in you.
1: We were taught that there is no God, but I know better. I've seen the evidence of his reality. I've got to have what I saw in the believers in Russia.
0: Keep reading the Bible, Sergei, and coming to church.
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8: Welcome to Christ in Prophecy. I'm Tim Moore, Director and Senior Evangelist for Lamb and Lion Ministries, and I'm here as always with Nathan Jones, our Internet Evangelist. Last week, we launched a conversation about the urgent need for godly men in our day. We explored what it means to be a man from a biblical perspective and why this need is so critical in these last days. Today, we're going to move from the what to the how. How do we find and mentor the next generation of godly men? How do we mark their progression towards manhood? And how do we maintain a lifelong commitment to discipleship? Nathan, these discussions have stirred something in both of us, I think.
9: Well, they have, Tim. And one of the things that kept coming back to me is this. Before I can lead others, I have to make sure I'm grounded myself. Am I in the Word every day? Am I praying? Am I walking with the Lord? If we're going to call other men to follow, we have to be following the Lord ourselves. But then we also need to be intentional about reaching out, not just waiting for someone to come to us.
8: You know, that's exactly right. Jesus didn't wait for the disciples to find him. He went to them and said, "Follow me." So today we're going to talk about the importance of intentional mentoring, how to find a mentee, how to mark milestones on his journey toward godly manhood through meaningful ceremonies, and how to sustain ongoing discipleship as a lifelong pursuit. If you're a father, grandfather, uncle, or simply a man in a congregation who sees the need, this message is for you. And if you're a young man in search of a godly role model, stay with us. The Lord has something for you today.
9: And for the wives, mothers, and sisters listening, pray for the men in your life. Pray that they would step up and lead. Prayer is powerful, and God wants to develop the men in your life to become men after his own heart. If you'd like to do a deep dive into manhood, then I highly recommend going to our podcast, A Few Good Men with brothers Tim and Chris Moore. It's all about biblical manhood. You can watch all four episodes on our Christ in Prophecy YouTube channel or on our website. 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And if this program's been a blessing to you, please click that donate button. Okay, we'll be back in just a moment.
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8: Welcome back to Christ in Prophecy Radio and our discussion about A Few Good Men. Well, Nathan, our desire is to raise up godly men to serve our King, Jesus Christ. But before we can pour into others, we have to recognize and ask ourselves a question. Am I a worthy exemplar? Am I ready to disciple someone else? So what does the Scripture say about the kind of men we need to be?
9: Well, let's first define an exemplar, because that's almost an old English word here, but it means a model or pattern to be copied or imitated. It's like an archetype. It's the best of the best. It's the Superman and Batman. You know, it's someone that the society raises up as someone you want to be. So if I'm going to contend earnestly and pass on the faith, then I must be exhibiting that faith myself. Folks, we have to be grounded in Christ before we become worthy mentors. So it starts with us.
8: It certainly does. And a godly man's code of conduct, as we discussed last week, is loyalty, servant leadership always, kindness, humility, purity, honesty, self-discipline, excellence, integrity, and perseverance. In other words, all these things start with me before I can call another to a high level of desiring to follow after the Lord Jesus Christ. I need to make sure that I'm following so that they can use me perhaps as a role model. Now, that's not to say I'm putting myself on a pedestal, but a bad example is really not what any of us want to be to our sons or the young men in our lives.
9: Yeah, we see so many young men whose lives are completely wrecked, and then they wreck their children's lives and so forth and so on down through the generations because of one bad father. It's just amazing. You know, a mother holds a family together. They say she's like glue. But if a father doesn't run his family correctly, you could see generations, at least four generations of damage from that. So let's look at the four ideals of a godly man. The first one is a real man rejects passivity. We look at Joshua and Caleb last week, who were both bold to move forward while others cowered, and you could read that in Numbers 13. They reject passivity. They're not scared. They're bold and brave.
8: We also know that a real man accepts responsibility. I've seen some very tragic examples where men shunned responsibility, tried to blame everyone else for their own shortcomings or just their errors, their mistakes, and immediately they lost all credibility. The man who says, "That's on me. My bad," so to speak, he gains credibility because he's taking responsibility for himself and, as we said last week, for others, just as David accepted responsibility for his own sin when confronted by your namesake, the prophet Nathan.
9: Yeah, David was known throughout the Bible for when he fell spectacularly, but he always turned back to God. He prayed and God forgave him. So the four ideals of a godly man: a real man rejects passivity, two, a real man accepts responsibility, and three, a real man leads courageously. David, again, stood on the battlefield against Goliath, while every other man in Israel, including their hero and king, Saul, cowered in the trenches. Folks, we're courageous because we know that God is on our side when we are on God's side.
8: And the real man, in addition, looks forward to a greater reward, not just the short-term blessings or prosperity that the world seeks after, and too many in the Prosperity Gospel Church are hungering over, but a real man looks forward to a heavenly reward. Sometimes in this life, we will not receive our just due. Thankfully, Nathan, eternally, we don't receive what we really do, and that is condemnation. But there is no condemnation for those who put their trust in Christ, and we will be rewarded in the long run. Paul wrote to the church at Philippi in Philippians 3:12, "Not that I have already obtained it," meaning these rewards, "or have become perfect, but I press on so that I may lay a hold of that for which also I was laid hold of by Christ Jesus." In other words, we take a long view, and yet we're intentional about pouring into others. We keep mentioning David. I would dare say one of David's shortcomings is he did not call out his sons, and even when they were demonstrating behavior that was straying away from a godly path, David was not as engaged. He became passive in raising his own son, and that caused great disarray throughout the whole kingdom.
9: Yeah, the Bible's littered with men who were godly men, but for some reason didn't pass it on to their children. Think of the prophet Samuel. The country wanted to reject Samuel's sons because they were wicked. We see David, like you said, only Solomon seemed to turn out well, and he probably had, you know, with all those wives, probably 100 sons. It just seemed again and again that the men were so focused on what they were doing that they weren't focused on their families. And so, folks, we need mentors in our lives, men that step up, you know. Are you yourself looking for someone to lead? Jesus, for instance, called his disciples, and not a single one volunteered on his own. Jesus went to each and every one of them and said, "Follow me." And so they were looking for a mentor, someone of great character, even as with Jesus, divine character, to follow.
8: You know, I think this is very instructive because some men listening today might say, "Well, my children are raised. My sons are men in their own right." And so my point is, we're not talking about just a father to a son, although that is an obvious relationship. Men, there are young people in your church who are in desperate need of a father figure, or dare I say, a grandfather figure. One of the great exemplars in my own life was the man I call Grandpa, and we are no blood kin, but he took an interest in me and he helped mentor me spiritually and as a godly man at a very important age. And so all of us can be that to a young man hungering for a mentor. And when you're looking for a mentee, a young person, don't look at the outward appearance. I was a ragheaded young man, a big long hair, a big bushy hair, I should say. And yet Grandpa Smith saw through all that external to my heart, and he poured into me in a way that was truly lasting and meaningful.
9: You know, it's interesting how society looks at sports figures, musicians, rappers, scientists, all these people hoping to have someone that they can emulate. But a true man of God doesn't exhibit great height, great strength. We learn this when the people of Israel were looking to Saul, a head taller than everybody else. He looked like the manliest of men, but he was a coward inside. So folks, if you're looking for a mentor, look for a man who's brave. Don't look on the outside. Do what God does. Look on the inside.
8: Well, we would encourage all of you to enter a season of prayer and literally ask the Lord to lay on your heart three men you can begin to encourage and invest in. Younger men, men of the same age, but who are younger in the Lord, just as Jesus poured deepest into Peter, James, and John. We've talked a little bit today about preparing our hearts as needed, and coming up, we're going to look at some current events in a feature we call What's Really Going On, so stay with us.
10: One of the greatest blessings of Bible prophecy is that it gives Christians hope. As we face challenging times and uncertainty all around, we have God's promise that this evil age will come to an end. Jesus will return, rapture his church, defeat evil, and institute his thousand-year kingdom of peace. Our hope is in knowing that our final destination is to dwell in peace with our Creator forever. At Christ in Prophecy, we hope that as you study the Bible with us each week, you'll understand that this glorious day of the Lord is drawing near. 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
9: Well, welcome back to Christ in Prophecy Radio. I'm Nathan Jones. I'm here with Tim Moore, and we're at the segment of our program that's What's Really Going On. We look at current events from a biblical point of view, and what we're talking about is mentoring. So, Tim, let's pick up again. What's going on in the world in the way of the need for men to step up and mentor other young men?
11: Well, I think the need is growing, but it's always been there, and that's why the Lord established that there would be families where a young man would learn from an old man, even as he established the great Shema in Deuteronomy 6, Hear, O Israel, the Lord your God, the Lord is one. He went on to talk about how fathers in particular should teach their children, specifically their sons, diligently and talk about the Lord's ordinances when they sit in their house, when they walk by the way, when they lie down, when they rise up. In other words, ongoingly pour into your sons. And yet today, our culture seems enamored with figures like athletes and public figures instead of heeding the advice and counsel of their father or other godly men around them.
9: Yeah, I mean, you could go back to the 1960s and the Great Society or the New Deal type thinking that Lyndon Johnson was putting on the society, where the government kind of stepped in the role as providers for the family. And you just look at the statistics, the crime statistics just rocked as fathers, they didn't have to be fathers anymore. They could just get a woman pregnant and then leave, and these children would end up on government welfare without a father. And the crime rates increased dramatically, the drug abuse, and they would bring that into their own marriages or into their future generations too. And so that's when man abdicated our responsibility to take care of the family and let government do it instead. And it's a growing problem still to this day.
11: You know, even as we're speaking, in recent weeks, there have been dramatic episodes of these flash mobs that show up oftentimes in large cities of young people, teenagers. And they're what we would call wayward youths or wayward utes, as the movie used to say, because they really don't have any direction in life. They don't have any boundaries. And more often than not, and sociologists have demonstrated this, they don't have a father, not one who is engaged and who is setting parameters. And mothers often do their level best, but it takes a father to raise a young man. You know, Nathan, I've talked about how in my life I had godly exemplars, others within my church and my Christian network, but I've also had other exemplars I've always looked to. One of my great exemplars is George Washington Carver, a man who was very humble and yet recognized his role of serving the Lord. And because he was determined to serve the Lord, he was willing to dedicate his life to unpacking all the mysteries and the miraculous properties of the peanut. He said, I'm too humble a person to go for something grandiose. The Lord said, you work on the peanut. That's about your right size. And George Washington Carver became a gifted scientist that blessed the entire world with developments he made with the peanut. And his first and foremost priority was serving the Lord God. That's an exemplar worthy of emulating. I certainly have tried to in my life, and I'm sure you have others as well.
9: And one thing we see, too, as society pulls away from the Lord is that there was a time where the pastor was the mentor as well. People looked to their pastors. I remember growing up, Pastor Don Hoke, Joe Foch, Jim Brown, they were all mentors in my life. I could look up to them and saying, that's what a godly man is. And I credit them for my desire to want to go into full-time ministry because they showed this maturity and godliness that I just wanted to have myself and continue to work towards. So pastors, step up. You know, you don't have to father everybody. It's hard to be a pastor. But, you know, we too, as ministers for Christ, people are watching us. And so they're determining their relationship with our Heavenly Father based on our relationship with people as well.
11: Here's the bottom line. Someone is watching you, whether you realize it or not. Are you intentional about serving the Lord in such a way that if a person is watching and decides, I'm going to follow you, just as Paul said, follow me because I'm following Christ. If they follow you, will they end up at Christ? Well, I would just encourage you, if you want to hear more about some of the dialogue my brother Chris and I had about biblical manhood, you can watch all four episodes of A Few Good Men on our Christ in Prophecy YouTube channel or on ChristInProphecy.org. And obviously, if our conversations here on Christ in Prophecy Radio are a blessing to you, we cannot be an encouragement, sometimes even a challenge to those who are listening all across this nation without support of listeners like you. 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
9: Folks, our culture has almost no meaningful pathways for boys to progress into manhood. In the Jewish tradition, there's the bar mitzvah, a ceremony marking a young man's entry into responsibility and community. But in most of our churches and families, there's just no equivalent. Let's talk about creating meaningful ceremonies to mark milestones on the journey towards godly manhood.
11: You know, Nathan, I think this is so very important, and sometimes it's missed. We think, well, we have a birthday party. A birthday party is really not an investment in growing up. Sometimes it's a doubling down of staying childlike. When a person is in their teens and 20s, dare I say, and expecting a birthday cake with candles and presents, that's because they want to stay a child. Now, I'm not saying there's anything wrong with birthday cake. I love them, and I love the party. But we have to grow beyond just a birthday cake mentality. The Lord created milestones and ceremonies for his people. So when Israel crossed the Jordan, God commanded them to pile up 12 stones as a memorial so that this may be a sign among you and so that parents could say to their children when they asked, "Here's what those 12 stones represent." God ordained feasts and festivals so his people would remember what he had done. And a ceremony marks a transition. You come into it one way and leave it a different way. Just as when we walk into our marriage ceremony, we come in single, we go through a ceremony, and we leave married, joined in holy matrimony. Baptism is perhaps, Nathan, the ultimate example, an outward sign of an inward change.
9: Absolutely. Well, one of my favorite books that I used as a template for raising my son. I have two sons, one special needs, so it didn't really work with him, but with the older one, it's called Raising a Modern Day Knight. It was a book by Robert Lewis, and ever since my son was a little kid, I almost had that book memorized, Tim, because I was going to set the stage for what I was going to do. And so Lewis, if you read this book, gentlemen, it's a fantastic book. It separates the child's age as they grow up to different levels, and it compares them to a knight. For instance, if you're 13, that in medieval society would make you a page. 2, age 16, that's when you ascended to being a squire. 3, when you're finally an adult, you become the knight and you leave home. And 4, when you get married, well, that's establishing a household of faith. So he puts these 4 different milestones in people's lives. And then as a father, you can tailor your own ceremony around each one.
11: Yeah, it's a really beautiful way to pour into a young person. I know you had a ceremony at about age 13 for your son, marking the transition from boyhood into young manhood. I used to tell my son, "You're not a man yet. I look forward to meeting the man you'll be." But you're headed that direction. And so we didn't have an age 13 ceremony. We had gotten hold of the book after that point. But obviously, all of these ceremonies can be tailored to a young man's interest, but we emphasized, and I think you did as well, having either a handwritten letter or a ceremony. We gathered other men who had poured into my own son. So again, whether it's marking a transition from boyhood to young manhood at age 13 or at age 16, taking on greater responsibility. For instance, when my son turned 16, we had a steak dinner with men in a private setting, and I presented him with a sword representing that you're becoming a man, and it will be your responsibility to defend and protect your family and perhaps even your nation someday. And he took that charge very seriously.
9: Excellent. Yeah, when my son turned 13, my ceremony was that he had to overcome a great fear. So I took him up to Tulsa, Oklahoma. We went to a zip line place. And I got to tell you, Tim, I was probably far more scared than he was. I don't like heights. But he took that well. He did all the zip lining. And he could walk away saying, okay, I wasn't a kid cowering in fear like 1 Corinthians 13:11. When I was a child, I used to speak like a child, think like a child, reason like a child. But when I became a man, I did away with childish things. So that helped him. My daughter wanted to do skydiving, so we found an indoor skydiving thing, and she did that well. But like you, when my son turned 16 and hit that squire, I asked all the men in his life to write letters of wisdom. I bought him a fancy box, and I put all those letters, and we did the same for my daughter as well, so that if there ever a time he doubts what to do, he could go back to those letters and read from mentors in his life that would help guide him in the right direction.
11: Well, the third ceremony that we used when our sons left home, I think we were about the same point when we did this, was to recognize that they're becoming almost a knight. And yet I gave my son then the true sword, a Bible engraved with his name. As Psalm 119:11 says, "Your word have I treasured in my heart that I might not sin against you." And I emphasized to my son, yeah, a real literal sword can be wielded, but the word of God is sharper than a double-edged sword, and you have to wield it to fight the spiritual battles in this life. And yet there was one more ceremony. When my son was married, I gave him a family crest. My brother and I had designed with the name Moore, all Christian symbology. We defined all of them. And I said, now it is your challenge to carry on this name with honor. Thus far, me and my house have served the Lord. You get to decide whether your house will carry on that legacy. And so we even had a Latin motto, God is our confidence. Whatever ceremonies a person decides they want to pour into their son, we just think it's important to give these milestones to create a memory and to affirm that a young man is proceeding in the right direction to becoming a godly man.
9: We learned that ongoing discipleship is a lifelong process. It doesn't end with a ceremony. It's actually a lifelong walk. So be intentional. You know, start a Bible study. Send texts with scripture and encouragement. You may not get a response for months, but folks know that God is working. So Tim and I ask, are you ready to take action? Whether you're a father, a grandfather, an uncle, or simply a man who sees a need, the charge is to step up, be intentional, and pour into the next generation. Well, stick with us as Tim returns to leave us with a word of encouragement.
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11: One of the greatest challenges I see in Scripture is when the Lord spoke to Ezekiel upon his call and said, "Stand up, and I will talk to you as a man." I read from the words of Paul there in 1 Corinthians 16, when he said to his charges at the church in Corinth, "Act like men." Well, folks, I want to leave you with a charge that echoes down through the generations of Scripture. In Psalm 145, David declared, "One generation shall praise your works, Lord God, to another, and shall declare your mighty acts." That is our privilege and our responsibility, to pass on the faith once for all handed down to the saints to yet another generation. And this is not just a nice idea, it's an urgent prophetic mandate. As I said, Jesus asked whether the Son of Man would find faith on the earth when he comes. The answer to that question depends in part on whether we are faithful to plant seeds of faith in the lives of men around us, and whether we're faithful to water, nurture, and encourage those seeds to grow. Only the Lord can make them grow, but we have a role here on this earth. There's an old Jewish proverb that says, if you think the world is going to end tomorrow, plant a tree today. And that is my encouragement to you. Plant a tree, and not just a literal tree. Plant in young fruit bearers. Send a text, make a phone call, start a Bible study, take a young man to dinner and tell him, you are becoming a man and I believe in you. One generation's faithfulness determines the next generation's trajectory. When the fathers failed to pass on their faith, the sons of Israel stood silent before Elijah at Mount Carmel. When there was no king in Israel, everyone did what was right in his own eyes. But when one man, Noah, walked faithfully with God, it was enough to preserve a remnant and restart the human race. So do not underestimate the power of one godly man. So here's the charge, and it comes from the Word of God itself. Be strong and courageous. Show yourself a man. Reject passivity. Accept responsibility. Lead courageously. And look forward to the greater reward, the day when you will hear, "Well done, good and faithful servant." Until that day, be faithful to pass on your faith to the next generation. The Lord is coming soon. May He find faith on the earth because you were faithful. Godspeed.
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13: My friend John has a passion to share Jesus with Muslims. On an international flight, he sensed God leading him to give up his business class seat. He didn't know why, but he did it. That started an avalanche of requests from other passengers to switch seats. He said yes every time. He was on an adventure. Finally, he landed next to an African woman who didn't ask him to switch. John learned that her name was Fatima, that she was a Muslim who had never heard what the Bible says about Jesus. The next couple hours, John shared with Fatima the living words of Jesus. She drank them in. Finally, John said,
14: "Do you know how much God loves you? He put the idea in my head that I needed to give up my seat in business class. He had me move 5 times because He wanted you to know the salvation of Jesus." And she wept. The tears were running down her face. And I'm so excited that she received Christ.
13: If you want to get in on sharing Jesus' love with Muslims, we can help. FrontiersUSA.org.

0: I am going to share something with you that is very, very interesting, and I don't know that I've ever shared it on a YouTube channel before. And it happened in this area that I'm showing you a picture of. This is located in Israel. Now, we call it, this is not the official name of it, we call it the Valley of the Shadows, because when the sun is shining here in the Judean wilderness, and this area is located right above Jericho in the Judean wilderness, not far from the Mountain of Temptation where the traditional site of Christ's temptation was. But any time during the day, there is a shadow being cast in the valley. And when David said, "Yea, though I walk through the valley of the shadow of death," we used to take our groups here and read the 23rd Psalm. It is, it's amazing. It's totally quiet. There's no cars, maybe a few tour buses. And we went up into the monastery once here. In fact, this happened on a day when we had a tour group and we were taking the group to the monastery. Now, let me just stop and say this, that my father, when he was living many years ago, and George W. Bush was the president of the United States. President Bush, my father had a very unusual experience of which he saw a terrorist attack which was being planned in the Washington, D.C. area. This is after 9/11. And he asked me that I know someone that we could contact. I contacted someone who was inside the government that I knew, and they got word to, at that time, it was John Ashcroft and also President Bush. Well, lo and behold, we did not know till later that they knew an attack was coming, but they didn't know how the terrorists were going to do it. And I'll never publicly say ever what my dad saw, because it would be a brilliant idea and the person would never get caught till it was over. I'll never say that, what it was he saw. But it was totally accurate. And the government actually acted on Dad's dream because they knew this was going to be planned, and they stopped an attack. Now, that's not what I want to tell you. I want to tell you what happened here. Years ago, and you're going to have to listen to this because this is amazing to me, I was with Israel Auerbach. Now, can you show a picture of Israel that I showed on another YouTube video? And this is what he looked like. He's standing beside me in my office, but he now looks like he looks like an Old Testament prophet. Now he's got white hair and a beard, and he lives in Israel. So he was in Israel at the time when this happened, and we would visit Israel. We'd always see him there. This was 1992 in the month of November. It was during an Israel tour. We had, if I'm not mistaken, we had about three tour buses that were there. So we decided to go to this location. So the buses park not here, but there's a big valley, and then what would be behind me is the sidewalk that goes into this area, and you have to start at the top of a hill, and you go all the way down, and you cross over, and you come up, and it's a paved sidewalk, of course, with steps, and then you go into the monastery. Well, the buses would be not here, but in the direction on the other end, so the buses are there. So Israel and myself are going to the monastery, and we decided to just stop on the sidewalk and sit on a wall that had been made. It was a stone wall, and just talk for a little bit. So the group was going into the monastery to visit, and again, they read the 23rd Psalms and pray in that area. So Israel and I decided just to start praying. Once again, this had happened in my office many years later, that I tell you about on another YouTube video about the amazing prophecy that happened. But as we are praying, I began to pray in, again, the Aramaic language. And Israel can speak that fluently. He speaks Hebrew, he speaks Greek, he speaks English. I think he speaks probably five languages. And he's praying and I'm praying. And then he says to me, as I'm praying in the Spirit, I do not know, I've never studied Arabic or Aramaic for that matter, but it is a gift of the Holy Spirit. You can read about it in the New Testament. By the way, it never totally passed away, as some people teach. It still exists for people who believe. Of course, if you don't believe, you can't receive it, of course, but my family is from four generations of individuals who saw this gift operate way back 1920s, 1930s to the present. So I'm praying in that language, and he understands it. And he says, keep praying. I understand what the Holy Spirit is saying. So I'm praying, and I'm praying, and he's getting the interpretation. He is getting the literal word-for-word interpretation of what the Holy Spirit is saying. And when I stopped praying, I said, wow, I was really interceding there. He says, oh, I know exactly what you were saying. You are praying against a terrorist attack that's going to happen in this area. And that God, you're asking God to intervene and mark the area for intervention. And I'm like, oh, my goodness, no. And first of all, I'm thinking, is this going to happen now? And he stopped and he said, no. It's not now. Everything's okay. We're going to be fine. But he said, there's going to come an attack here, and you have prayed for God to watch this spot that it would not hurt or kill anyone. And I'm thinking, wow. So we told Charlie was taping, if I recall, but Charlie knew about it. My wife knew about it. We didn't tell the whole group. Obviously, I don't want to scare the group thinking something bad was going to happen, because we've never had anything bad happen on any of our trips there. So this is, of course, again, this is in Israel, the country of Israel, where this is taking place. And so I thought about it, and we left, of course, came back home. So we returned a year later. Now, this is where the story gets very interesting. So a year later, when we were in the city of Jerusalem, because Israel, the man we're talking about that I was with a year before, lives on the outskirts of the city of Jerusalem. And I asked him, we were eating a dinner at the hotel in Jerusalem, and I said, Israel, wait a minute, I just thought of something. Do you remember we were at, I call it, he knew where I was talking about, the Valley of the Shadows, the monastery, and this is the actual picture. And the group was there, and I was praying in Aramaic and was warning about the a terrorist attack. He said, oh, brother. He said, that's what I was going to tell you. Guess what happened 2 weeks ago? Now, this is 2 weeks before we get there on the trip. I said, what? He said, there was a Jewish school bus full of kids. It was packed out that wanted to see the monastery. And he said, normally, you know, a lot of the Jewish kids, school kids, do not ever go into the West Bank. This is part of what's called the West Bank. Again, it's above Jericho, because it could be dangerous for Jewish people. So he said, but they had two men that carried rifles that were with the kids, and they're, listen, Perry, he said, Perry, they're walking on the sidewalk where we walked with these kids. There's a guy in the front, there's a guy in the back, and they're watching things. And a group of terrorists pulled up in a van up at the top and got out and started shooting. I said, what? I said, the Holy Spirit knew that was going to happen a year ago. He said, exactly. And I said, oh, Israel, I hate to hear that. How many were hurt or killed? He said, zero. What? Ooh. Man, when he said zero, I think I jumped up from my chair and was just pumping my hands. What? He said, you don't remember, man. You prayed and asked God to watch over the place. You prayed and asked God for protection, and God protected those kids. I said, well, what happened with the terrorists? Did they shoot him? He said, no. They jumped back in the van after they start shooting. It's like something spooked them or scared them. They got in the van, and they took off. Whoa. Imagine that. And so here's the thing. God had guarded that area because of prayer. Pay attention. Because of one prayer, one intercession made in the Holy Spirit, God had watched that area for that entire year, knowing what was going to happen. Someone said, well, he could have stopped the event from happening. Yeah, but the greater thing is that when it happened, nobody's hurt or injured. That's the miracle. That's the whole miracle. Because then we knew, God knew it was going to happen. They tried it. And it failed. That's the miracle. That's how God got glory from this, because the Holy Spirit warned. So what you have to understand is that in the Holy Land, they would build an altar and pray a prayer, and they would mark that spot with prayer. And many times the patriarch would go back to that one location and pray again or rededicate himself, like Bethel. You know, Bethel was marked by Jacob, and then Abraham, and it was later marked by Jacob, and so on and so forth. But the verse I want to leave with you is John 16 and 13, where it says, the Holy Spirit will show you things to come. Now, here's a question. How does he show you things to come? A vision. It can be in a dream. It can be a gut feeling, like an inner feeling. I feel like the Lord's giving me something. And it can be through one of the vocal gifts of the Spirit. You have three. You have prophecy. You have tongues and interpretation. And once again, I know there's a lot of people don't believe in this. You come too late to this old boy because I grew up around it. I saw amazing things. I saw my dad, who doesn't know German, speak to a German woman named Marianne Spence, and her husband was a medical doctor, went to the Methodist Church in Washington, D.C. He called her name. He told her what her sickness was, and the Lord told Marianne through my dad, praying in German, that he was going to heal her, and he healed her. So here's the thing. When you've seen that and you've grown up around that, then all the unbelief and stuff, it's like, whatever. Just believe what you want to believe. I know what I believe. So anyway, I just want to tell you, this is real. It's a real, God is real. The Holy Spirit's real. And he can protect you. So if you enjoy what I said of how God can protect you, just hit that like button one time. The thumbs up is a like button. Hit it one time. And you can subscribe to our channel. You hit the subscribe button. And it'll tell you what to do. It's no charge to do that, by the way. It's no, you know, nothing we get from that. It's just that it helps our algorithm. But I do want you to go to perrystone.org and check out some of our material. And when we have an offer available, if you can do it, it helps us to keep our manifest program on the air, keep our ministry going. But the most recent thing we've done, we've started a legacy club, where every month they watch a video, a special legacy video, two messages that I have selected from a revival over the past 50 years, and also a message from my mentor. I pick out one of my big mentors, not big in size, but well-known, and you get all that for a monthly donation to keep our ministry going. And people are loving this. Oh, my goodness. And if you listen to it, my accent was a little different because I was from Virginia originally, and I preached a little bit faster. And some of this material, I may have a name on there that's kind of dates when it was. But we got messages from the 70s, 80s, 90s that most people have never heard in their life. And we've got videotapes that are no longer available. Most of you have never seen them. We're putting those up one a month. And so we'd love to have you join the Legacy Club. You can call our office at Voice of Evangelism, or you can go online, and we'd love to have you be a part. What I'm asking is as many people as possible to join with me for the next 2 to 4 years and stand with us in ministry for 2 to 4 years and help me to get what God's called me to do done. It's a lot more than a lot of you know or think, okay? So thank you for your time and support. Keep watching, and we'll hope to see you in a meeting in the future. It took me years of study to put this together. Several years back, we completed an assignment that the Lord had given me to take the entire book of Revelation and go verse by verse to explain it in detail for the body of Christ. This is the album, Breaking the Apocalypse Code. This is DVD. I also have a very special bonus legacy music special that comes with it. So listen to me very carefully. This is the most needed teaching right now for the entire body of Christ and for Christians everywhere. This is where things are headed. You need to know about it. There are 7 DVDs. They are 2 hours each in length, and it deals with the 22 chapters in the book of Revelation. The DVDs are a total of 14 hours. They were taught in a studio, and on the DVDs are maps, charts, scriptures, and pictures and video clips that help you to put the imagery together that John saw in the apocalypse. DVD number 1 is called The Apocalypse Code and Secrets in the Heavenly Temple. DVD number 2, The Heavenly Throne Room, The Priesthood, and the Beginning of the Tribulation. DVD number 3, The Two Witnesses, The Believer's Judgment, The 10 Kings, and the Antichrist Kingdom. DVD number 4 is called The Islamic Antichrist, The False Prophet, and The Empire of the Beast. DVD number 5, Explaining the Mark of the Beast, very detailed on 666, things I'm sure you've never heard. But we talk about 666, the great religious harlot, and Mystery Babylon. There's a lot of teaching going around that I disagree with. What is the actual city of Mystery Babylon? DVD number 6, the 1,000-year millennial code, and mysteries that are seldom sought about where we're going in the future. DVD number 7, The Abyss, when Satan is bound and the holy city comes down, and then we go into details about the New Jerusalem and the New Heaven and the new earth. The book of Revelation is the only book of the Bible that has a blessing put on it, that if you hear it and keep it and study the words, you are going to be blessed. Now, there's two ways to get this. First, you can order the DVD album and get the bonus Legacy Music Special. 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Now, this teaching has things I will not say on television because of the nations that we go into, and we deal with the Islamic Antichrist and the Mahdi of Islam and how he will fulfill the prophecies of Revelation 13 along with Isa ibn Maryam, not the real Jesus, but the fake Jesus that's coming in the future. 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
2: Well, my goodness, I'm right here at the NRB. In big time Nashville, Tennessee. And one of the great privileges that I have is I get to interview heroes of mine and even new friends. And today, I actually have two of the stones from the sling of King David himself. Two stones together. One, my great hero in the faith, Dr. Perry Stone. I bless you, man of God.
0: It's so good to see you.
2: It's good to see you
0: Appreciate
2: again.
0: Appreciate what you do, by the way.
2: Thank you, sir. Thank you.
0: And then here's my sidekick.
2: Yeah. Here he is. All in his radiant glory.
3: Sure, yeah.
2: It's great to see you, Jonathan.
3: Thank you for having us.
2: I'm really looking forward to getting to know you, man.
3: Yeah.
2: God bless you in Jesus' name.
3: Absolutely. Thank you. God bless you as well.
2: Well, I got to say this before we get in this interview.
0: Right.
2: You and I met before at Daystar.
0: Yeah.
2: We did a couple of shows together.
0: Right.
2: And we were in the green room together with Joni, and we were all in there. And I tell you what, I couldn't believe I was sitting across from you. And because you've made such a profound impact in my life.
0: Praise God.
2: And a lot of the things that I preach and that

0: I hear this, I'm reminded of two things. I'm older than most folks because I'm realizing being here, meeting all my friends, everybody's younger than me,
1: yeah,
0: 60,
1: me
0: 62, but I'm 66 going on 67. And I will be in ministry for 50 years as of June of this year.
1: My goodness, congratulations.
0: It doesn't seem that long. I mean, when an older preacher sat me down years ago and said, son, I was 18. He said, you're going to blink your eyes and you're going to be near retirement age. You know, you're 18.
1: Yeah, right. You go now.
0: And honestly, it's a long time, but it doesn't seem that long when you get here. But I do believe for you, for Jonathan, for myself, the greatest time of presenting the messages of Scripture are right now. There's never been an historical time since Christ first appearing like it is now.
1: Okay, so you're sitting here with Mr. Jonathan, and Jonathan, you guys wrote this book together. We're going to talk about it, but I got to ask you before we do this, because I write books, what's that collaboration like, and what was that process like of you guys putting this book together? What does that look like for y'all?
2: Well, this one specifically, I mean, he had written this book. The title we kind of came up with, talking about the concepts, and then he just asked. We had been, I think, having some conversations just about like news articles, things like that, and I would just keep throwing him weirder and weirder and more profound ideas.
0: You know, this fits in with this, and I'm thinking, Jonathan, I've never seen that before.
2: And then we just kind of put a lot of that to text.
0: Yeah, and so I said, would you write at least several chapters? So people can tell the styles.
1: Yeah.
0: So when you get to the last four chapters or so, John,
2: it's a hard determiner, right? It's not a co-written book. It's two works.
0: Two authors,
2: if that makes sense.
0: Yeah. I will say this about him: a very big publisher. If I called the name, you'd know him. They're known around the world. Read a short story of his when he was 14 and said to me, did he really write this? I said, he wrote it for school. It was hilarious. I was laughing so hard I was hurting. And he said, when he turns 18, have him call me. I probably will hire him as a writer.
1: Wow.
0: Now, when he writes, he does something I don't have the gift for. People that have followed me know I'm fat guy. Fact. Let me get that right. That came out wrong. It's not like fat. I'm a fat guy. I will give you the Hebrew word, the Greek word, how that fits with this. I'll give you the Jewish history. I'll give you the background.
2: It's puzzles more than anything.
0: Yeah,
2: right?
0: You're putting a puzzle together. That's a good way of putting it.
1: Yeah,
0: that really is, because I love mysteries. Jonathan, though, can take you in the story, and as you start reading it, he has adjectives. He knows how to describe things that pulls you into not wanting to stop reading. Mm. And so he's a short story writer. He has 12 short stories out that me and his mother and I read, and I could not believe the skill that was there. And he's had it for years. And then he's written a 1,200-page sci-fi novel. So I don't know how he writes 1,200 pages.
1: That's a lot. Gives
0: me a headache.
1: That's
0: okay?
1: A lot.
2: That's been a time-consuming process.
0: I've been working on
2: that since my 20s, though.
0: And I think about that. All right, so he is gifted. He's found his gift. Now, we shared with people here that he was addicted to drugs and especially alcohol 20 years.
1: Wow.
0: And from a time, what age did it start?
2: It was mostly alcohol, but 17.
0: About 17. Yeah. And we tried help, you know.
1: Sure.
0: He would have cycles, he'd do okay, and he'd go right back to it. Finally got help, made up his mind, got delivered, you know, through the power of the Lord. And we used everything we knew to help him, and God did it. The bottom line is God gets the credit, right?
1: Yeah, of course.
0: But
1: totally.
0: I will tell you this, though, that his key, I'll let him speak for himself, I think of total deliverance was finding purpose.
1: Yeah.
0: And a lot of people that are in bondages have never found their purpose.
1: Yes.
0: So they're not happy with themselves. So is it medicated? Is that the word you
2: sure,
0: use?
2: Self-medicate. Sure.
0: Because they're just not happy with themselves.
1: Yes.
0: No, so you want to comment on that? I think it might help some folks, you know, that might be watching.
2: Sure. I mean, I think ultimately we live in a time where society has tried to take in our purpose, right? I mean, a lot of people, I think, are stuck right now in a cycle of entrapment when it comes to their education and career path, right?
0: Yes,
2: they chose something when their brain wasn't fully developed to do for the rest of their life.
1: Yes.
2: And they have to do that job just in order to even pay the debt on the education that they earn. And that's a very bad cycle.
1: Yep.
2: Hopefully the politicians find a way to solve that. But you have to find a way to find purpose in your life outside of your job if you don't enjoy your job.
1: That's right.
2: Right? Otherwise, depression's probably going to happen.
0: Right.
2: And if you're putting your

0: faith in anything other than God at this juncture, good luck.
1: Yeah, that's right.
0: Yeah, yeah, good luck.
1: Well, the actual scripture for that is be steadfast, unmovable, always abounding in the work of
0: right.
1: the Lord.
0: Yes.
1: So
0: that's
1: being
0: exactly
1: steadfast
0: right.
1: and being unmovable is all about being focused. It's that focus of being able to move forward in the works of the Lord. And so I agree with that.
0: Yes.
1: What an incredible journey. You know, my two boys work for me. And that's an interesting dynamic.
0: Oh, yeah.
1: Okay, man, there's a lot of challenges that go with that. You know, I know you do.
0: Yeah.
1: But what's that like for you guys? What is that like for you stepping in and working for this man who is literally a giant in faith? What is that like?
0: When did I start working for you? Has it been 11 years, maybe? I think it was a year before I got married, and that would have been a decade in April.
2: Omega Center, yeah.
0: So for about 11 years, the first 5 years were pretty rough, I would say, and we had some management changes to where I had to go work for some other people, and it was other ministries. And at the end of that experience, I said, my God, they're all crazy.
1: There you go.
0: And so I just went to work for family.
1: That's what you do. That was exactly the route my kids went through.
2: He figured out what exactly. crazy he thought
1: exactly
2: it was.
1: Exactly right.
0: So I say, this one's my family. I'll go work for him again.
1: Yeah, you know,
2: it's a call, too. Jonathan knows now. He understands what a calling is. And I'm going to say the greatest honor for a minister is his family supports him.
1: Yes,
2: I promise. Your wife's with you, thick and thin. Your kids are with you. Your grandbabies are with you. All of your relatives. My relatives are my greatest supporters.
1: It's amazing.
2: And when you see a guy whose family loves him, loves what he does,
0: it means a lot.
2: And defends him, that should speak to people.
1: Okay, we only have about 4 minutes and 30 seconds left, and I got to talk about your book.
2: Sure.
1: But I wanted to talk to you guys because I love you guys.
2: Yeah, thank you, brother.
1: And I'm blessed. I'm so blessed to be sitting here. Jonathan, it's an honor, man.
0: Honor to be here, man. Thank you so much.
1: We're going to have to be friends.
0: Let's do it.
1: We have to do that.
0: Yeah.
1: Okay, so Children of the Apocalypse, you got this book, Protocols for Flourishing Spiritually and Practically in These Last Days. What?
2: Okay, this is divided up. And one of the things I wanted to do, I call it protocols.
0: Preparation protocols.
2: And I realized there are books written on a subject and they stick with that subject throughout the book. That's basically how I've written over the years.
1: Yep.
2: And I will divide it into different things. I started realizing, for example, that I have a daughter. My daughter has to travel some, sometimes by herself, mostly with people. But I thought, what can I do to help my daughter? So I started doing things to say, if this happens, you do this. If this happens, you do this. If this happens, you do this. A lot of parents have college kids, especially females, that are in a university, but they don't know the little things that are important about where should you get gas? What should you look out for? How can you read a suspicious person? Then I start seeing churches being attacked literally by people. And for example, and this is in the book, the SWAT team trains in my building. They train for the city.
1: Awesome.
2: So the SWAT team, and I don't want to say too much, but we have certain places in our building that we can hit a button. Nobody knows we've hit it, and our SWAT team shows up.
1: Awesome.
2: What I'm going to do.
0: We have panic buttons.
2: Yeah, panic buttons. Yeah. So I'm going to teach churches how to do effective security. And some what not to do.
0: We at least want to start the conversation, right?
2: Yeah,
0: it doesn't mean that we're not, it's not a contract or consultant book. It's not going to give you
2: nothing like that, right?
0: But the conversation ultimately does have to be started. Like, is security something that you want to prioritize?
2: Yeah. And every church is having to do it.
1: That's right.
2: But some churches come to me and they've come to me and said, Perry, you have cameras, you got top security, you got SWAT. What do? We're a local church. And I want to teach the local churches that. And then we've got protocol. Oh, we got protocols on. It's just one after the other after the other. Then we have so much in there. We have what happens at the coming of the Lord with a woman who is pregnant. You ever thought about what happens to the baby in the womb when the rapture takes place? What happens to children? Do children, all children go to heaven? There's all kinds of stuff in this book that I think people are going to really be interested in. And I don't rehash the same thing, you know, ever in my books. I want to put new stuff in. So this was a good one. And if you order it from Voice of Evangelism, our ministry, Jonathan and I will sign it. And they're available right now. So we can, we're going to sign them. Actually, we're going to pre-order them and then get them out because it's going to we got to sign about 10,000 books.
1: Yeah. Yeah, that's a big day.
0: He's committed to a lot.
1: Hey, and listen, you guys have to sign mine, right? You guys are going to sign mine.
2: Help my hand.
1: Come on, man. You got to.
0: Yeah, man.
1: Okay, so we just have about 30 seconds left here. Where can they get this? How do they get this? And what does that look like?
2: Probably the fastest way would be to go ahead and contact Voice of Evangelism or PerrySun.org. The book will be there. It's a pre-order. And by the way, the book signed is only $20.
1: Okay.
2: So that's, you know, signing is a big thing. I'm a collector.
0: We're trying to beat Amazon's price.
1: Yeah.
0: Try to do the opposite of kind of.
1: I sell books. I get it.
0: It's a weird time.
2: It's signed by him and I. It's first edition.
0: Yes.
2: That has value to it,
0: yes.
2: I think. It would for me. If I was looking at you and you say, hey, me and my son wrote this. That has value to me because it's special to
1: me. Yes, it's very special.
2: It means you were showing me that how much you appreciate me getting your material.
1: Friends,
2: so I want people to get it that way if they can.
1: I am talking with Perry and Jonathan Stone, and I want to encourage you guys to get this book, Children of the Apocalypse. And listen, it has all of these preparation protocols within it. It's unlike any book I've ever heard of in my whole life. Be sure and go to perrystone.com.
2: Yes.
1: Is that right?
2: .org.
1: Perrystone.org. All right. Friends, I'm about to end this by tossing to counter episode number 7, where we're actually talking about the rapture of the church. We're talking about the end times. We're talking about all these crazy things. And you know what? I'm there with my good friend Joseph Z, Alan DiDio, Tony Merkel. We're all together. You can find all this at odx.tv. Watch this.
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4: Instead of saying, I'm not like Joseph, I'm not prophetic, I don't hear God like he does, I don't do the whiteboard thing like he does, what we should do is celebrate the gift of God in each other, but say, I am prophetic, I hear God's voice, I know the voice of my shepherd.
5: My prayer that night when I got saved was, Lord, please make it. 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

0: The bad news first. This is Ken Ham, and our full-size Noah's Ark is now open in northern Kentucky. The Bible's message is one of good news. It tells us we can be reconciled to God and have eternity with Christ. But it's only good news if we know the bad news. We need to know why we need to be reconciled to God and why we need forgiveness if we're going to understand how good this news really is. Genesis tells us God created a perfect world. But Adam, the first man, rebelled against God and brought death into creation. We all sinned in Adam and we continue to sin. We're in rebellion against our Creator and there's nothing we by ourselves can do about it. That's why Jesus came and paid our penalty. 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
2: Chapter 22. And Jesus answered and spake unto them again by parables, and said, The kingdom of heaven is like unto a certain king which made a marriage for his son, and sent forth his servants to call them that were bidden to the wedding. And they would not come. Again he sent forth other servants, saying, Tell them which are bidden, Behold, I have prepared my dinner, my oxen and my fatlings are killed, and all things are ready. Come unto the marriage. But they made light of it, and went their ways, one to his farm, another to his merchandise. And the remnant took his servants, and entreated them spitefully, and slew them. But when the king heard thereof, he was wroth, and he sent forth his armies, and destroyed those murderers, and burned up their city. Then saith he to his servants, The wedding is ready.
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4: 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Yet he refused to grab it. Why? Because it was not God's timing. It wasn't God's way. David finds himself with a rare chance to grab the throne of Israel and to sit on the throne and get into the royal palace. But he wouldn't touch it at this point in his life. Why? Because David knew that our times are in his hands.
1: Saul, the current king of Israel, was on a personal and obsessive mission to kill David. David, who was chosen by God to be crowned the next king. 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Welcome to Leading the Way with pastor and author of more than 50 books, Dr. Michael Youssef. Today, an insightful examination of 1 Samuel chapter 24, looking at one ingredient in what made David a champion on his journey to become the greatest king in Israel. 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
4: You don't have to be a prophet today to recognize that we live in hazardous days. We are seeing right before our eyes how cherished biblical values seem to be crumbling. We are seeing with our own eyes how the world seemed to be adrift in an ocean of doubt and uncertainty. We are watching how our society seemed to be in a state of ethical shock. We are seeing right in front of our own eyes how familiar social orders are now disintegrating. We are seeing how moral chaos seems to be threatening our future as a culture. We are watching how sexual anarchy seems to be prevailing. We are watching how mass insanity seems to be threatening our very sanity. And yet I want to tell you that in the midst of all of this, God is in control. That Jesus is still on the throne. In the midst of all of this, I am here to announce that God is taking his elect through his own training program. In the midst of all this, God is teaching his believers the hard lesson of love and loyalty in the midst of hatred. In the midst of all of this, God is calling his own to stand up and to stand out. That in the midst of all of this, God is teaching his bride, the church, the art of ruling, the art of reigning through the agape love. And I want to tell you that agape love cannot be learned unless there is brokenness and humility before God. Today's message is a similar scenario to our day. If you look at it carefully, examine the text, you're going to find there were days unlike our days where David was at this point of his life. He was surrounded by his enemies. He was hunted down by those who hated him. That he was maligned by those who were enemies of God's purpose. He was ridiculed by the very nation that he saved. He was betrayed by the very people whom he tried to help. Yet, I want you to watch this text very carefully with me of how at this point of his life, David totally trusted in God. He did more than this, as we're going to see in this passage of 1 Samuel 24. He was doing more than just trusting in God. David receives a golden opportunity to fulfill his dreams, to fulfill his aspirations. Yet he refused to grab it. Why? Because it was not God's timing. You see, in this text, David gets an opportunity of a lifetime handed to him on a silver platter. Here it is, David. But he refused to take it. Why? Because it wasn't God's timing. It wasn't God's way. David finds himself with a rare chance to grab the throne of Israel and to sit on the throne and get into the royal palace. But he wouldn't touch it at this point in his life. Why? Because David knew that our times are in his hands. My last message, I concluded with 1 Samuel 23:14. Saul pursued David every single day, but the Lord delivered David not to his hand. And today David gets the opportunity to kill Saul. Saul has been wanting to kill David for so many months, for so many years. Now David gets that opportunity to kill Saul, but he refuses to do it. Why? Because God's champion exercises loyalty and love, not revenge. I know it is difficult to receive injury from others without feeling resentment. I know that it is hard to be unfairly treated, to be unjustly treated, without becoming cynical and without becoming bitter. I know. But God's champions, those who are Jesus Christ, who belong to him, have supernatural power to grow out of these difficulties, to win over these hardships. They have supernatural power to live above and beyond the circumstances. David knew that he was destined for the throne. He knew that. At the age of 16, he was anointed by Samuel, the prophet. He knew that God called him. Even Saul, as you see in this particular passage, acknowledged that. He knew that he's destined for the throne. But he also knew that he was destined for the throne in God's time and in God's way, not his own way. You and I are destined for the throne. No one can take that away from us, but in God's time and in God's way. I want you to turn with me, if you haven't already, to the passage, 1 Samuel 24, beginning at verse 1. Here's how things stand right at this point. Military intelligence of the king has reported to him that their radar equipment have tracked David down with pinpoint accuracy. They know exactly where he is. He's in En-Gedi. So what does King Saul do? He goes out and issue a call. 3,000 of his top specialists. These were boys who were trained in tracking down people who were hiding in the rocks. It's a very rocky area, and it's easy for people to hide. But these men know exactly where to find people hiding. So he comes to the cave. David is inside the cave. They're hiding in there. Now, at En Gedi, those of you who have been to Israel know that in the summertime it can get to 120 degrees in the shade. You can literally fry an egg. It is so hot. All King Saul sits down and he eats a big lunch, and he gets bloated, and he decides to take a siesta. It's afternoon time, and he wants to sleep. So he sacks out in the coolness of the cave, and some of the motley crew, David's 600 men, they look over there, and they see Saul, the king, snoring. I mean, he was sawing logs. You can hear him on the other side of the valley. He's asleep. They said, David, here's our opportunity. Here's our chance. All you need to do is you go down there and you kill him. And visions of occupying the White House began to dance in their heads. I mean, visions of seats of power began to become reality. Now we can rule. Our man is going to be the king. So David gets all his advisors and his pollsters and his campaign managers, and they sit down for a session. And they said, you can't take him, David. Go and take him. The royal palace is yours for the taking. In fact, what they were doing here, they're quoting the psalm, David's psalm, back to him. In effect saying, you can end the suffering, David. You can end the hardship, David. You can end the loneliness. You can help us get back to our families. David, tonight you could be sitting on the throne of Israel. What more can you want? That's what you've been working for all your life. All it takes is a dagger. Take the dagger and go over there to Sleepy Saul and pin it to his heart. It's that simple, isn't it? It's very simple. It's not complicated, David. Just all you need to do is just do it. Please hear me right. This motley crew, I think, were the first proponents of situational ethics. They were the first proponents of the end justifies the means. They were the first proponents of accomplishing results regardless of the way you accomplish them. They were very bottom line people. If you have to accomplish some good and you sin in the process, don't worry about it. It's okay. Our society is like this today, is it not? Am I telling the truth? We have come so far that we become like this group of people. If a baby is conceived at an inconvenient time, kill it. If children become inconvenient, neglect them. If God's moral absolutes get in our way, deny his existence altogether. If marriage becomes a burden, kill the marriage. If biblical morality becomes too convicting for our sinful lifestyle, rewrite the Bible. So they said, go for it, David. Kill the rascal. So David takes the dagger and he tippy-toes. And you imagine just how their hearts were pounding. You know? And they were ready to shout the shout of victory. And he tippy-toes and he goes down there. And they said, boy, he's going to do it. He's going to do it. Do you think he's going to do it? No, no, no. He probably is not going to do it. Do you think he's going to? Well, he's going to kill him. Yes. Who's going to shout first? And then David gets down there. And at least in their eyes, think that he chickened out. Instead of pinning the dagger in Saul's heart, it must have been a sharp dagger. He just cuts a piece of his garment while he's asleep. What is David doing? Instead of driving the dagger into Saul's heart, he hears the voice of God. Instead of caving in to the pressure of his friends, he chose to do what is right. Instead of giving in to the peer pressure, and experience instant gratification. He decided to hear God, trust God, and obey God. No wonder he was a champion for God. It is of uttermost importance that we interpret our circumstances biblically and correctly. It is of uttermost importance not to go impulsively and do our own thing and then say, God, we thought we were just helping you out. It is of uttermost importance not to act impetuously and then say, God wants me to be happy, and then run for the first door out of your current circumstances. David could have taken vengeance, but he chose loyalty. David could have chosen revenge, but he chose restraint. David could have taken the low road of killing, but instead he chose the high road of life. And when Christians get impatient with God, when Christians get impatient with the plan of God for their life, when Christians get impatient with God's discipline in their life, when Christians become impatient with God's spiritual discipline in their walk, they give in, and they give in too soon to their own spiritual detriment. Let me give you a piece of advice. If you ever find yourself in a situation where you're not sure, when you're not certain, or you have doubt that Satan and the enemy and the flesh is conspiring against you, stop. Ask yourself these questions. Is my action revengeful in nature? Is my heart covetous and ambitious? Am I impatient and cannot wait for God's timing? If the answer is yes, then don't do it. Wait upon the Lord. In verse 5, 1 Samuel 24, said that David's heart smote him because he cut off Saul's garment. I had to really ponder on this one. I mean, he didn't do anything wrong. He wanted to prove that, you know, that he is a loving guy, and he just took a little piece of the garment to say, hey, Saul, I could have killed you, but I didn't. I mean, he's just looking for proof. But the Bible said, verse 5, his heart smote him. And I'll tell you why. Because he had a sensitive spirit. Because he had a tender conscience. Which I want to tell you, it is always a true mark of spirituality. Not how many conferences you've attended, how many retreats and how many seminars you've gone to, how many books you've read, or how many sermons you preach, or how many this and how many that. No. Sensitive conscience. Tender spirit. And that is a contrast between David and those folks in Ephesians of whom Paul wrote to Timothy in 1 Timothy 4:2. And he said, their consciences have been seared as with hot iron. It has become numb with sin. It has become callous with rebellion. It has become insensitive with disobedience. And I want to tell you, when people get in those situations, when their conscience have become numb and have been seared as if with iron, all the sermons in the world won't help, all the books in the world won't help, all the conferences in the world won't help, all the retreats in the world won't help, what they need to do is repent for them to become sensitive to the Word of God once more. Not only David exercised self-control, he did even something harder. He got that motley crew to exercise self-control. Alexander the Great conquered the world, but in a fit of anger, he killed his best friends. And I want to tell you that the person who controls his anger or her anger is greater than Alexander the Great. For the best authority is self-government through the power of God's Holy Spirit. Hear me right. Whatever crisis you may face, it will pass away. But what will remain is your reaction to that crisis. The person who provoked you to anger eventually will go away. But what will remain is your reaction to that individual. The situation that caused you stress will not last. But your reaction to that situation will last for your lifetime. The old covenant said, love your neighbor and hate your enemy. David could have made an incredible case that Saul is his enemy. He's been trying to kill him. I mean, you couldn't get more a worse enemy than that. He could have made a case and they said, well, I'm obeying the Old Testament. I'm obeying the covenant for his day. But David, the reason he was distinguished is because he was a man after God's own heart. The reason he was distinguished is because he understood what Jesus 1,000 years later was going to say in Matthew 5:44. Love your enemies and bless them that curse you. Do good to them that hate you and pray for them who despitefully use you. I often reflect upon the hand of God, not only in my own life. I look in the text and I said, what if? What if I disobeyed? What if I decided to go it my way? What if I... And it's very interesting. In the context of this, if you really think hard and say, what if David listened to the advice of his friends and went ahead and killed Saul? He would have been a king that night. But the least of which we would have lost are the large volume of Psalms that have blessed millions of believers for 3,000 years, they would have not been written, because many of them were written at that period of his life. David's song would have been silenced. Sure, it is painful for David to wait for God's timing, but it would have been much more painful if he didn't. Sure, it is difficult to wait for the slow unfolding purpose of God. But it would have been much harder if he took things into his own hands. David had the choice between loyalty and revenge, and he chose loyalty. David had a choice between love and hatred. He chose love. Why? Because David knew that hatred enslaves, but love liberates. David knew that hatred incarcerates, but love sets us free. David knew that anger puts you behind bars, but love and forgiveness lets you soar high. David chose to shower Saul with compliments and with acts of mercy and with acts of kindness. When he could have killed him, he wouldn't do it. He's the one who was victorious. Love triumphed over hatred and over revenge. As I bring this message to a close, I want to ask you a question. Ask yourself, in the privacy of your own heart and your thoughts, do you have a smoldering anger deep down in your heart? It's so deep that sometimes even you're not in touch with it yourself. Do you have a deep-seated sense of anguish? I want to tell you what to do with us today. I want you, as we pray, visualize it, that you pull it out like a weed and lift it up to the Lord. Will you do that with me as we go to pray? Give it to God today. For He not only can and will empower you to love, but like a hand goes in the glove, He's going to love through you. He's going to love through you. He's going to love through me. God has done that. I testify to that. If you say to the Lord today, teach me, Lord, first of all, to dig up the weed of anger, the weed of frustration, the weed of anguish, hand it over to you. Visualize it. Take it out. Hand it to the Lord. And say, Lord, now I want you to teach me how to love. No, love through me. I really believe the Lord would answer that prayer. Say, Lord, just like a hand goes in the glove, I want you to love through me, and He will do it. He will do it. His word said He will do it. I testify how He does it again and again. Don't live your life in anger and bitterness. Don't live your life frustrated. Don't live your life wasted. Don't waste your sorrows. Give them to the Lord now. Will you do that?
1: 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What about you? 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
5: Hi, I'm Pastor Keith Manley with today's reflection of grace. You know, many people live their faith exhausted, always striving to do more for God. But Jesus said in Matthew 11:28, "Come to me, all you who labor and are heavy laden, and I will give you rest." You see, the Old Testament law required constant sacrifices, an ongoing effort to stay right with God. But when Jesus died on the cross, he said, "It is finished." The work was completed once and for all. Yet many live today as if they have to earn God's love. We try harder, we pray longer, we serve more, but instead of peace, we feel weary. Jesus didn't invite us into religion, friend. He invited us into a rest. He wants us to trust in his finished work on the cross, not in our own human efforts. Lay down your burden today and rest in God's grace. And that's today's reflection of grace.
6: Brother Daniel grew up as a Buddhist in Vietnam. As a young man, he dealt with a lot of pain in his home, and he felt like life was hopeless.
7: And one day, I want to kill myself. I come to my friend's house. I plan to get the gun from his house to kill myself. But before I come to his house, I stop at the church.
6: We're about to find out what happened in that church.
8: Jesus never promised his followers an easy path. In fact, he told his disciples that the world would hate them. He sent them out as sheep among wolves. Jesus' words came true in the life of the apostles, and they're still coming true today in the lives of his followers around the world. 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
6: Welcome again to the Voice of the Martyrs Radio. My name is Todd Nettleton, and we are in our studio today in Bartlesville, Oklahoma, with another of our one-name guests. Pastor Daniel is a longtime pastor and church leader in the nation of Vietnam. We're not going to use his real name. We're just going to call him Pastor Daniel. 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
7: Thank you.
6: So a minute ago, we heard how you stopped at a church on your way to go and get a gun to kill yourself. Why did you stop there, and what happened next?
7: I never go to the church, but I don't know why. At that time, I just go directly to the church, and I meet the pastor. And he give me the small book, that's the New Testament. And when he give me New Testament, I keep in my hand. But for me, that's a holy book, you know, because I come from very devoted Buddhist family.
6: Yeah.
7: So for me, holy book, I very honor. So I dare not to put in my pocket. So I keep in my hand and I just go back home. And I forgot to go to my friend's house. And when I come back home, I remember the pastor said, it's a very good book and this book can change your life. And I start to read. And after, you know, whole night, I read the Bible. I saw the last page, you know, if you accept Jesus, He's the God, He's your creator. He will bless you and change your life. Oh, I say, oh, I not really believe, but I want to try.
6: Right.
7: May God bless me or change my life. And after that, you know, I forgot the idea of how to kill myself. And slowly, I read more Bible. And one day, I go back to meet the pastor. But when I talk with him about what I read in the Bible, and he thought I am a Christian. So he invited me to join with the church, and I start to attend the church there. And then I bring my brother, sister to Jesus. And finally, one day, my father come to me. He the one make me a lot of problem, and I want to die because of him even. You know, but one day he come to me and say, son, forgive me. I want to follow you.
6: Wow.
7: I want to worship Jesus. And his life totally changed. And that means why, you know, my mother also accept Jesus after 6 months.
6: Whole family came to Christ.
7: Become a Christian, yeah. And we really happy family. So that means why my parents always say gospel to another relative. And, you know, among our relatives, you know, about 100 people accept Jesus more.
6: Wow.
7: Yeah. And now, thanks God, you know, even I myself, my brother, sister, my niece, my nephew, my grandchildren, all love God and serving God right now. Yeah.
6: Brother Daniel came to faith in Jesus in 1974. He lived in the southern part of Vietnam and enjoyed some freedom. He started earning money so he could buy and distribute more Bibles. But 1 year later, the communists took control of the entire country.
7: So, no more Bible.
6: No more Bibles. Doesn't matter how much money you have, you just can't get them.
7: But in my heart, I really want to have Bible to give away because, you know, only one Bible saved my life and my family.
6: Brother Daniel never lost his love for God's Word and his passion to share it with others. So, for all these years, he has found ways to deliver Bibles to people all over Vietnam.
7: And especially, you know, since I connect with VOM, every year until now, I distribute 10,000, 20,000, 30,000 Bibles to Christians in Vietnam.
6: We're talking with Brother Daniel on the Voice of the Martyrs radio. He's been telling us about his mission to bring the Bible to people in multiple languages in Vietnam. He has some limited official permission to bring Bibles to Vietnamese people, but he's not allowed to take Bibles to the Hmong people group. I asked Brother Daniel why Hmong people are treated differently.
7: Following the history, before Hmong connected with American, you know, Sawyer.
6: During the war.
7: So that's why, you know, when Hmong accept Jesus very fast.
6: So the Hmong are seen as friends of the West or friends of the United States. So that's one strike against them. And then there are so many Christians among them. So that's another strike against them.
7: Yes.
6: So that makes the government not trust them.
7: Yeah. Yeah.
6: Okay.
7: And they don't allow to print the Hmong Bible because they don't want the church among Hmong become strong. Mm-hmm. Because they know that how important the Bible for the church, for Christians. That's why they try to stop.
6: It's interesting that the Vietnamese government understands how important the Bible is for Christians. I hope all of our listeners understand that as well. Like, if you're going to follow Jesus, you need to be a person of God's Word.
7: Yeah, yeah.
6: How much persecution is there among the ethnic Vietnamese people? Like, are they also persecuted or are they more left alone?
7: No, that depends on what area.
6: Okay.
7: If the church, you know, near the big city or the town, the government there, they seem be now slowly open more and more.
6: Okay.
7: But in the countryside, in the mountain area, It's still very, very difficult. Following our constitution, they said they give us the freedom. But every chief of the village, he the king. You know,
6: okay.
7: if he want to open, he allowed the church to worship with free play. But if he didn't lie, he will persecute the church.
6: Mm-hmm.
7: Until now, some area are like that. And before, they come to the church or they come to the home church with the uniform. But now, they don't come like that. They use gangster. They give gangster some money, some alcohol to bring, and they come to
6: gangsters.
7: To persecute the church. Yeah.
6: So at the village level, it's almost completely dependent on the head of the village. If he's okay with the church is fine.
7: Yes.
6: But if he's against the church, they're going to be persecuted.
7: Yeah.
6: Interesting.
7: But a problem, when the local church have persecuted by the local authority,
6: mm-hmm.
7: we can report to the higher authority.
6: You can kind of authority. Appeal.
7: Yeah. But they keep quiet.
6: They don't interfere at the village level.
7: Yeah. Vietnam now have freedom. But a lot of document on the table for the local authority.
6: So it seems like it would be good for us to pray that more village leaders become believers so that those doors are open if it's so dependent on what that village leader thinks.
7: Yeah, yeah. And you know that Vietnam now, in Vietnam now, we have another problem. In early this year, the government system in Vietnam changed. Before we have three level, the village level, district level and province
6: mm-hmm.
7: level. But now they don't have district level anymore.
6: Oh, wow. So it's just from the village to the province.
7: Yeah. So now they give more power
6: to the village leaders.
7: The village authority now.
6: So they're even more powerful than they were before.
7: Yeah, yeah.
6: We're talking this week on Voice of the Martyrs Radio with Pastor Daniel. He is a longtime church leader in Vietnam. So, Pastor Daniel, if the village leader is against the church, what does persecution look like? Is that people getting arrested? Is it people getting beaten up? Is it their church being torn down or burned down? What does it actually look like at the village if the village leader is opposed to the church?
7: If someone accepts Jesus, they can come and say, oh, you know that Christian is American religion. You should not join with them, you know, you have to leave. If that person is a worker in the company, they said they will talk with the company to kick them out.
6: So you can lose your job.
7: Yeah. Another case just happened. Some people in the highland area, they have a contract with the government to protect the jungle, the forest.
6: Mm-hmm.
7: Every year, they can receive around $8 million. But because, you know, after they accept Jesus, they cut down the payment. And when they complain, they give 50% only.
6: Wow.
7: Yeah, something like that.
6: So we're going to cut your pay. Yeah. You're a Christian now, so we're not going to pay you the full amount.
7: And some area, you know, the children, you know, they don't give them like birth certificate. Without birth certificate, they cannot apply to go to school,
6: they
7: something
6: can't go
7: like
6: to
7: that.
6: School.
7: Yeah.
6: So we're not going to register your children's birth.
7: Yeah.
6: Wow.
7: And you know that if something happened like that, the government, they said they don't have a responsibility. That's a local.
6: That's a local issue.
7: But for our policy, we give freedom, you know.
6: We have religious freedom, and that's not our problem. That's at the village level.
7: Yeah.
6: In a situation like that, is there anything that the Christians can do? Is there anyone they can appeal to for help, or they just are stuck?
7: So something happened like that, the church have to try to help them. Some area, they confiscate the land, you know, they lose their job. So we try to find a way to help, and mm-hmm. especially, you know, VOM, to help them to recover their life.
6: Yeah. Mm-hmm. What about in the case of the children who aren't given a birth certificate? Is there any way around that? Is there any way to get a birth certificate somewhere else? Or
7: actually, you know, that something happened like that before. So we have to set up some school for them in the local.
6: Since they can't go to the government school, the church needs to help them.
7: Yeah. But now, I think just from last year, I check again, and now they are not do like that anymore.
6: Oh, good.
7: Yeah, because it look very bad, and they cannot get more investment from outside of Vietnam. Yeah.
6: So the publicity embarrassed them, and they stopped doing that.
7: Yeah.
6: That's a great example of the fact that it makes a difference when we tell these stories and when we get the word out about what's happening to our brothers and sisters.
7: Yeah.
6: So Vietnam, the government definitely wants that outside investment to come in.
7: Yeah.
6: So they want to present a picture of religious freedom and human rights, other human rights as well.
7: Yeah.
6: That's good for our listeners to know that it does make a difference when the outside world understands what's happening inside Vietnam. The government is listening to that outside pressure.
7: Yeah.
6: Pastor Daniel, do you feel like in the last 5 or 10 years that things have gotten better for Christians, or have they gotten worse, or is it about the same?
7: As I say, everything improved slowly.
6: Slowly
7: and
6: improving.
7: Like I said, you know, that depends on what area.
6: Uh-huh.
7: More freedom in the big city, in the big town, where foreigner easy to come.
6: Right.
7: But for the countryside or in the highland area,
6: it's not getting better.
7: That's not like that.
6: Interesting. Yeah. The last time that I was in Vietnam, we went to church on a Sunday, and it was a church building, and it was a meeting, and we were foreigners. We were welcomed to attend, and
7: yes.
6: It's interesting how life can be so different in the big cities versus in the countryside.
7: They very limit, you know, foreigner visit the mountain area, countryside area. Yeah.
6: So they're fine for the foreigners to come to the big cities, but if you start going into the rural areas, you might have trouble.
7: Yeah.
6: Interesting. They don't want the world to know what's going on.
7: Yeah.
6: What is it about Christianity? And you mentioned that they will be accused of being an American religion or being in association with America, but is that all it is that kind of scares the government about Christianity? Is that idea that it's a Western religion, or why do they not want the church to grow?
7: Until now, in the communist mindset, you know, Christians still American religion. Pastor like CIA.
6: Pastors are CIA agents, and Christianity is an American religion. How much of that goes back to the Vietnam War and to the fact that our two countries were fighting each other? Is it, you know, it was 50 years ago, I guess. But how much of that is still in the culture and in the understanding of people that Christianity is American, and the Americans were our enemies, and so we don't want to be Christian?
7: Actually, for Vietnamese now, they don't have any problem with American anymore. I believe that, you know, 90% Vietnamese want to connect with American about economy, about political, or education, or health, a lot of things.
6: So there's not a lot of hard feelings among
7: Vietnamese
6: the people.
7: Really, very welcome American, you know, come to Vietnam. But only the communists, they still keep the mindset.
6: They still remember.
7: You know, American anti-communist. That's why they're very scared.
6: And they certainly perceive Christianity as an American influence. What are some of the ways that you mentioned your long partnership with Voice of the Martyrs? What are some of the ways that Voice of the Martyrs is helping Christians in Vietnam right now?
7: I believe that the ministry of VOM strengthen the church under persecution. Example, you know, with the support from VOM, the Christian in Vietnam feel that we have a brother, big brother, you know, stand behind and protect us. If something happened, VOM is the voice for us in Vietnam.
6: Yes. Yeah. Amen. As you are discipling younger believers, how do you get them ready to face persecution?
7: Training is one of a priority for my ministry, because when we train the Christian, know God, love God, want to serve in God, they become strong, and they can overcome persecution. And then they also can help another. Yeah, that's how I focus to the training.
6: And is that studying the scriptures? Is it kind of talking about what you could go through, what persecution could look like, and how do you prepare yourself? Is it all of those? What does that training look like?
7: No, we have a small book to help them in every situation, what we can react, following a biblical way.
6: Mm-hmm.
7: Also following the experience for many years of the older generation.
6: So it's both biblical and the witness of people who've already gone before us in one guide. That I'm fascinated by that idea of helping people get ready for persecution. We're talking this week on Voice of the Martyrs Radio with Pastor Daniel. He is a longtime gospel worker in Vietnam. Daniel, you mentioned that your family was a Buddhist family before you became a follower of Christ. Is that true of most of the people in Vietnam, that they would say they're Buddhist, or would there be other religions? What is kind of the religious makeup of the country?
7: Following the report of the government, they said more than 60% Vietnamese are Buddhist.
6: Okay.
7: But not really, because, you know, the way we ancestor worship look like Buddhist, but not really Buddhist, you know. Only some Buddhists, they come to the pagoda, they learn about the doctrine, very few.
6: Now, how does the government feel about Buddhism?
7: Actually, Buddhism, that's the hand of communists, one hand of communists for many years, especially under war. Under war, they use a lot of Buddhist pagoda to keep the communists there,
6: to keep
7: to protect
6: weapons
7: them.
6: Yeah.
7: Even a lot of pagoda, they keep the weapon for communists there, even.
6: So they don't mind if people are becoming more Buddhist, but if the people are becoming more Christian, then that's trouble.
7: Yeah, they don't care. And actually, you know, the government, they control the system of the Buddhists in Vietnam.
6: Okay.
7: So that means why they support for Buddhists. Easy for Buddhists, you know, to build very big pagoda. But if the church, you know, make a small chapel, they will come, they destroy quickly.
6: That's a little bit of different in how they enforce those regulations. How can we pray? We always try to equip VOM radio listeners to pray. So how can we pray for Vietnam and especially for our brothers and sisters there this week?
7: Yeah, should pray for the Christian in Vietnam, because the Vietnam just issued the new religious law. Because, you know, after they give more power for the local authority, they can control every local church. Mm. Also, now they change all government officers. So, example, if the church have a good relationship, build good relationship with the local authority, they can understand and seem be easier. But they change all officers. So
6: that's
7: why,
6: around.
7: You know, when the new one come, they very afraid. So they control more the church. That's more difficult.
6: So how long ago did they pass the new religion law?
7: Just early this year.
6: Early this year. Yeah. And what did that change as far as how the law treats the church?
7: After they changed the law, then, you know, they control everything. Even if the church want to ordain
6: a pastor.
7: Yeah, we need to be approved by the local authority.
6: Oh, my.
7: Yeah. If they say, no, that person not good.
6: Cannot be ordained.
7: Yeah, cannot be ordained.
6: So the government is even interfering in

0: So a lot of transition even this year in in how the church is being governed.
1: Yeah. So look at the future. I can say that the church will facing with the new way of persecution.
0: Yeah, so persecution may look different next year than it looked last year. Wow. Interesting how the government is changing their strategy. And so you, as a pastor, you have to kind of change your strategy as well.
1: Yeah.
0: So we can pray for wisdom for you and for other church leaders.
1: Yeah.
0: Is there anything else that, that our listeners should know or should understand about the church in Vietnam?
1: I try to call for unity of the leadership.
0: You know. How is the unity among different denominations and also different ethnicities? Is there a sense of we're all part of the body of Christ and we're working together? Or is there a sense of, well, you're Hmong and I'm Vietnamese, or you're Baptist and I'm not? And how is the cooperation and the unity?
1: When we live under strong persecution, or we don't think about different tribal group, different denominations, we become unity.
0: Interesting.
1: You know? But slowly, the government, they give permission for some denomination, and that denomination difficult to cooperate with another without permission. That's how they can divide the unity.
0: So it's interesting, more persecution produced more unity within the church.
1: Yeah.
0: That's one of the blessings of persecution. But as you say, if there's more freedom, then the church needs to be more intentional about working together.
1: Yeah.
0: Pastor Daniel, it's such an honor to have you here. I'm so thankful for your years, decades of work alongside VOM, all the Bibles that you have helped deliver, all of the persecuted Christians that you have helped during those years. Thank you for your long service to the kingdom, and thanks for being our guest this week on Voice of the Martyrs Radio.
1: Yeah, thank you.
0: 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You can hear this entire conversation with Pastor Daniel. I would also encourage you, please pray for believers in Vietnam this week. I know our listeners pray. I am so grateful. I see the emails where you say, hey, we are praying. So I appreciate that. Pray for Vietnam this week. 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And I want to share a recent example of one of those requests that we sent out from icommittopray.com. Here's what the prayer request said. A Christian man was disowned and forced to flee after placing his faith in Christ. Bukhari's father is a village chief or king, as they are often called in Burkina Faso in Africa. He is also a Muslim. When Bukhari started listening to an audio Bible and eventually placed his trust in Christ, his father was furious. The family considers Bukhari's conversion to have placed a huge amount of shame on them as Muslims, said a frontline worker. His father immediately took Bukhari's wife away and sent her back to her family. He then threatened to kill Bukhari and declared that he was no longer his son. Bukhari fled to a larger city and eventually reunited with his wife, who had escaped from her Muslim family along with the couple's children. The frontline worker requested prayer for Bukhari and his family, as he is unemployed and they are still facing danger from other family members. I hope that you will pray for Bukhari and for his wife and for this need this week. Let's also pray that Bukhari's father has a powerful encounter with Jesus Christ. And I want to encourage you again, sign up at I Commit to Pray so that you will receive new prayer requests every single week. It's icommittopray.com, or we'll give you a link in the show notes this week at vomradio.net. Next week, we're going to talk about what our Christian brothers and sisters are facing in the Middle East and North Africa. The church in different parts of that region often faces very different challenges. We'll explain. We'll help you pray effectively for them when you join us again next week right here.

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2: Mom always took me to church when I was younger. When I was 10, I went forward to accept Christ, but no one explained what it really meant. At 14, I tried alcohol for the first time, and it didn't take long before I was an alcoholic. I loved to cook, and I trained in everything from meals to ice sculptures. At 30, I served as a cook in the Army during World War II. When the war ended, my drinking was worse than ever, especially when I moved to Korea. There I met Ethel, a young accountant, and we fell in love. Then I became very ill, went blind, and became paralyzed. Ethel and my mom prayed fervently for me. The doctors told me I was incurable, but within months I regained my vision and I was able to walk again. I promised Ethel I'd quit drinking and we married, but I soon broke my promise. I lost one chef job after another. I was depressed, and I hallucinated if I went too long without a drink. Ethel lovingly gave me books about Jesus, and learning about him changed my heart. I realized that Jesus didn't hate me. He understood what I was going through. He went through death to save me. I was broken. I prayed to truly receive him as my Savior, and I was finally able to kick my drinking habit. Ethel and I began to go to Bible school, and we wanted to be missionaries, but raising support was difficult. Then I got the idea of doing an ice sculpture presentation that creatively demonstrated the gospel. We moved to France to do the presentations full time. I am so grateful to be serving the Almighty God rather than alcohol. I'm Larry Gannon. If the Son therefore shall make you free, he shall be free indeed.
1: If you would like to be free from the weight of sin by accepting Jesus Christ as Lord and Savior, call 1-888-NEED-HIM right now. 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
3: Chapter 16. These things have I spoken unto you, that ye should not be offended. They shall put you out of the synagogues. Yea, the time cometh that whosoever killeth you will think that he doeth God service. And these things will they do unto you because they have not known the Father, nor me. But these things have I told you, that when the time shall come, ye may remember that I told you of them. And these things I said not unto you at the beginning, because I was with you. But now I go my way to him that sent me. And none of you asketh me, Whither goest thou? But because I have said these things unto you, sorrow hath filled your heart. Nevertheless, I tell you the truth. It is expedient for you that I go away. For if I go not away, the Comforter will not come unto you. But if I depart, I will send him unto you. And when he is come, he will reprove the world of sin, and of righteousness, and of judgment. Of sin, because they believe not on me. Of righteousness, because I go to my Father, and ye see me no more. Of judgment, because the prince of this world is judged. I have yet many things to say unto you, but ye cannot bear them now. Howbeit, when he, the Spirit of truth, is come, he will guide you into all truth. For he shall not speak of himself, but whatsoever he shall hear, that shall he speak, and he will show you things to come. He shall glorify me, for he shall receive of mine, and shall show it unto you. All things that the Father hath are mine. Therefore said I, that he shall take of mine, and shall show it unto you. A little while, and ye shall not see me. And again a little while, and ye shall see me, because I go to the Father. Then said some of his disciples among themselves, What is this that he saith unto us? A little while, and ye shall not see me, and again a little while, and ye shall see me, and because I go to the Father. They said therefore, What is this that he saith? A little while. We cannot tell what he saith. Now Jesus knew that they were desirous to ask him, and said unto them, Do ye inquire among yourselves of that I said, A little while, and ye shall not see me, and again a little while, and ye shall see me? Verily, verily, I say unto you, that ye shall weep and lament, but the world shall rejoice. And ye shall be sorrowful, but your sorrow shall be turned into joy. A woman, when she is in travail, hath sorrow, because her hour is come. But as soon as she is delivered of the child, she remembereth no more the anguish, for joy that a man is born into the world. and ye now therefore have sorrow. But I will see you again, and your heart shall rejoice, and your joy no man taketh from you. And in that day ye shall ask me nothing. Verily, verily, I say unto you, whatsoever ye shall ask the Father in my name, he will give it you. Hitherto have ye asked nothing in my name. Ask, and ye shall receive, that your joy may be full. These things have I spoken unto you in Proverbs, but the time cometh when I shall no more speak unto you in Proverbs, but I shall show you plainly of the Father. At that day ye shall ask in my name, and I say not unto you that I will pray the Father for you, for the Father himself loveth you, because ye have loved me, and have believed that I came out from God. I came forth from the Father, and am come into the world. Again I leave the world, and go to the Father. His disciples said unto him, Lo, now speakest thou plainly, and speakest no proverb. Now are we sure that thou knowest all things, and needest not that any man should ask thee. By this we believe that thou camest forth from God. Jesus answered them, Do ye now believe? Behold, the hour cometh, yea, is now come, that ye shall be scattered every man to his own, and shall leave me alone. And yet I am not alone, because the Father is with me. These things I have spoken unto you, that in me ye might have peace. In the world ye shall have tribulation. But be of good cheer. I have overcome the world. Chapter 4. Now I said that the heir, as long as he is a child, differeth nothing from a servant, though he be lord of all, but is under tutors and governors until the time appointed of the father. Even so, we, when we were children, were in bondage under the elements of the world. But when the fullness of the time was come, God sent forth his Son, made of a woman, made under the law, to redeem them that were under the law, that we might receive the adoption of sons. And because ye are sons, God hath sent forth the Spirit of his Son into your hearts, crying, Abba, Father. Wherefore thou art no more a servant, but a son, and if a son, then an heir of God through Christ. Howbeit, then when ye knew not God, ye did service unto them which by nature are no gods. But now, after that ye have known God, or rather are known of God, how turn ye again to the weak and beggarly elements whereunto ye desire again to be in bondage? Ye observe days and months and times and years. I am afraid of you, lest I have bestowed upon you labor in vain. Brethren, I beseech you, be as I am. For I am as ye are. Ye have not injured me at all. Ye know how through infirmity of the flesh I preached the gospel unto you at the first. And my temptation which was in my flesh ye despised not nor rejected, but received me as an angel of God, even as Christ Jesus. Where is then the blessedness ye spake of? For I bear you record that if it had been possible, ye would have plucked out your own eyes and have given them to me. Am I therefore?
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6: Turn with me to Genesis chapter 6. We're going to take a look at verses 1 through 4. So again, many have believed this for years, and then there's actual stories that come out on all this, and different things have been found throughout history that, again, the earth is older than 6,000 years, and literally nations that have been buried under the dirt for just centuries upon centuries, indicating there were races here before Adam. But we're going to be taking this up in Genesis chapter 4, and the reason why this is so important is because there was something said that Lucifer, Satan, in the garden latched onto that God said. And when God was telling the different curses, the woman will have this, you know, difficulty in childbirth. Man's going to have difficulty, you know, getting crops out of the ground. He's going to work through the sweat of his brow. And then he told Satan, you're going to be cast off this earth. Basically, you're going to come time, you're going to be removed. And he promised that there would be a Messiah that would come. And he called him the seed of the woman. Now, what he was simply saying was, it's going to be born of the woman without a man. And the seed of the woman indicates there's not going to be a seed of man inside of her. God's going to cause this child to come. And Satan at that time began to pervert women on the earth. And he tried his best to destroy everything. And then, of course, when the flood came, we were down to just a few women that were on the ark. But again, God started again. And Satan has been trying ever since then. Any child that is born that is promised of Messiah and look like Messiah, Satan went after them. Moses, he went after because he thought he would be the Messiah. And then later on, when Jesus was born and Lucifer found out about it, he tried his best to kill Jesus through Herod. And Herod commanded all the children 2 years and under to be killed, the male children. But again, he's always failed. But in Genesis chapter 6, because of that, this is what happened. On this earth at that time was Lucifer, but also on this earth with fallen angels. Angels were eventually cast into Tartarus. And this is in the book of 1 and 2 Peter. And that they were cast there, also the book of Jude. But they're cast there and they're being held there until the time when they're going to be judged before God. Fallen angels roam the earth for some time. And we have been taught and said, well, fallen angels are the demons. No, they're not. We're going to take a look at scripture and tell you why. In Genesis chapter 6, verses 1 through 4, and this was again what was given to man. This is what caused the flood to come. This perversion in Genesis chapter 6, verses 1 through 4 caused the flood to come. But it's going back to the fact that God told Adam and Eve to be fruitful, multiply, and replenish the earth. And so people are being born everywhere. It says in verse 1, it came to pass when men began to multiply on the face of the earth, and daughters were born to them, that the sons of God saw the daughters of men that they were fair, and they took them wives of all which they chose. Now the sons of God, it's been taught that what this was is a representation of those who knew Jesus or accepted the Lord. And as Adam and Eve, they repented and accepted the Lord, and they were following the sacrifices of God. And so these were the sons of God. Those who lived righteously in the earth saw the daughters of men that they were fair, and they took them as wives of all which they chose. And this sounds good. And then it goes on to talk about there, they took wives, but they also had children through them. But this is not what the sons of God are. These are the sons of God. In the book of Job is referring to angels in heaven. The angels of heaven are called the offspring of God. And those on in heaven that are there are the elect sons of God. But those that fell with Lucifer and were cast down to the earth are not the believers, are not the elect angels. These are the fallen angels. So when it's referring here, the sons of God saw the daughters of men, these were the fallen angels, and that they were fair, and they took them as wives of all they chose. You say, well, an angel can't marry a woman. The point of it is they did. And they took on human bodies. Listen, we often say, well, you know, about demons and stuff, you know, that they have to have inhabit a body. And that's true. To manifest themselves, they have to inhabit a body, but not an angel. Whether the angel is elect and comes from heaven to the earth to operate among us, or whether they are the rebellious ones who fell with Lucifer, angels have the ability to just take on a human body. And in this case, they not only took on a human body, they had sex with the women that were here. The sons of God, again, are brought out in the Old Testament, especially in the book of Job, as the angels. So the fallen angels that were here on this earth saw the daughters of men that they were fair, and they took them wives of all they chose. This was Satan's plan to pervert the seed of the woman and to have children on this earth through women and his fallen angels. What was the offspring like? And the Lord said, my spirit will not always strive with man, for he is also flesh. Yet his days will be 120 years. God said he won't live past 120 years. Well, that's a long time even today. But he goes on to say in verse 4, there were giants. The Hebrew word is Nephilim. And the giants were the tyrants and their bullies, the offspring of the women, and these fallen angels were called giants, Nephilim, and their tyrants or bullies. It says there were giants in those days, also after that. In those days was before the flood, and also after that was after the flood. Before and after the flood, there were giants. The giants were the offspring of the fallen angels and the women. And these are the giants we find later on in the land of Canaan when the children of Israel want to go into it. These are the giants, of which one of them, Goliath, had a match with David. Of course, David won, but the giants were at least an average of over 9 feet tall. Huge, great strength, but they were the offspring of fallen angels and women. And then when the giants again, you know, got together and they were married, the children they had were just like them. But here's the point, there were giants, Nephilim, tyrants, bullies in those days. And also after that, before and after the flood, when the sons of God came into the daughters of men and they bore children to them, the same became mighty men. The Hebrew says heroes, which were of old, men of renown, men of fame. Fallen angels roamed the earth, took on human bodies of men, and actually had sexual relations with women on earth. Their children were giants, which filled the earth. The giants filled the earth. The flood came. The flood killed all people, killed the giants, left only eight, and that's Noah and his family. But after the flood, the angels still had sex with women, and this all happened again after the flood. And at that point, God sentenced the fallen angels to their own compartment under the earth. That's called Tartarus, and this is explained in 2 Peter chapter 2 and verse 4 and Jude verse 1 and verse 6. The place called Tartarus is a separate place under the earth for fallen angels, and they will be there except during the time of the tribulation. A couple of them will be removed, and they're going to cause great, great, terrible things in the earth during that time. And it's simply to show us these angels haven't changed. These angels cannot change, will not change. The giants were supposed to all be destroyed when Israel entered Canaan, but they left some of them. God said to kill all of them. And we know in there that, you know, some of the older men that were going into land said, we're going to go and take those giants and kill them. But the point of it was they weren't finally killed until David and his men killed them. Satan is a fallen elect angel. I'm going to say that again. Satan is a fallen elect angel. You say, well, what does that have to do with anything? Listen, if fallen angels could have sex with a woman and produce those races, those rulers, those who were, again, giants in the earth, if Satan is an elect angel, he can have sex with a woman. And you know what he is? He's going to do that, and perhaps already has done that, and produce a world false ruler, a world savior called Antichrist. Remember the movie Rosemary's Baby? Remember the movie The Omen? It's almost like it was predicted at that time. Rosemary's Baby, I think, was almost prophetic. And it wasn't God that did it. It was Satan and the leaves announcing what he's planning on doing. And in Rosemary's Baby, Rosemary had a child and Satan was the father of it. The same thing in The Omen. And why I'm bringing this up is that Satan can do this. And listen, if Satan is trying to have his own ruler, his own Messiah in this earth, how did God do it? The Holy Spirit came upon Mary. It's almost like it's sexual innuendos without sex. God doesn't have sex with a woman, but the same analogies are brought out. The Holy Spirit shall come upon you, and the power of the highest shall overshadow you, and that which will be conceived in you will be called the Son of God. Satan is doing it and did, as had at one time. I believe Antichrist is already here, but is the offspring of Satan and a woman. And since Satan is a fallen angel, he can also take on a human body. And let you say, yeah, but he'd be evil and ugly. No, no, no. He would be gorgeous. He would be fabulous. He would be so alluring. And the Bible talks about he comes as an angel of light. And I mean, if Satan walked in this room, he wouldn't be dressed in red, have a pitchfork in his hand. He would be overwhelming to the magnetism of this guy. And that's all he has to offer, though. And he's going to have an offspring in this earth through a woman, just like God had an offspring in this earth through a woman called Mary. And Satan's going to do the same thing, only his one is going to be Antichrist. He's going to be standing in the place of Christ to be an imitation. And if that's what the case was, is that Satan had a child called Antichrist, it was to imitate God, who had a son in this earth called Jesus Christ. So again, we have it here in these verses of scripture. It happened at the time of the flood of Noah, and just before the flood of Noah, fallen angels were having sex with women. That after the flood was over, they did it again. And after the flood, God took them and put them in there. Let's read 2 Peter chapter 2, verses 4 and 5. Angels are bound under the earth in Tartarus. That's the name of it. There's nothing else in there except fallen angels. And in 2 Peter chapter 2, verses 4 and 5, if God spared not the angels who sinned, how did they sin? They fell from heaven, and then they start having sex with women, producing these giants in the earth. If God spared not the angels who sinned, but cast them down to Tartarus. Tartarus, this is the only place that's found in the Word of God. And so, again, he cast them down to this place. They're held there and delivered them into chains of darkness to be reserved for judgment, and spared not the old world. That's the world before the flood of Noah, but saved Noah, the eighth person, a preacher of righteousness, bringing in the flood upon the world and upon the ungodly. One of those fallen angels will be released during the tribulation as the leader over swarms of armies of demons. His name is Apollyon or Abaddon. This is found in Revelation chapter 9, verse 11, and it tells that one will be released. Demons are literally this. Demons are not fallen angels. Demons are disembodied spirits of the race that was on the earth before Adam. They used to have a body. They seek a body. They want a body, and they search till they can find a human body. Not so with fallen angels. Angels don't need a body. Angels can just make a body. Angels can just appear in a body. It can be there and disappear. And we know this from the Old Testament when elect angels came down and they met with Abraham. Abraham could see them, talk to them. They even went into Sodom and Gomorrah, and the evil, vicious homosexuals there wanted to have sex with these men because they were so good looking. And of course, these were elect angels, and they smote them blind.
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6: Paul told us in Philippians chapter 1, verses 3 through 5, I thank my God at every remembrance of you, always in every prayer of mine, making requests for you all with joy for your partnership in the gospel from the first day until now. 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I know joy is mentioned quite often, but the partnership is the real issue. 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I pray for my givers, my partners, my fellow ministers of the Word of God. 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
7: 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I'm Mark Hankins, and today I have a powerful message from the Word of God that I believe will bless you and will encourage you. My favorite scripture is, "Now thanks be unto God, who always causes us to triumph in Christ." And today is a day of triumph. Let's get right into the Word.

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2: The same power that's in the event. Come on, the resurrection of Christ, the greatest display of power in the history of the universe. And when God raised Christ from the dead, why did God use such tremendous power when he raised Christ from the dead? Because Jesus was not overcoming rigor mortis. Rigor mortis is serious. You get stiff, they put you in a box, bury you underground. So I'm not saying rigor mortis is not serious. But when God raised Christ from the dead, he wasn't just overcoming physical death. When God raised Christ from the dead, he released enough power to undo everything Satan had done in Adam. Enough power to destroy the works of the devil. Enough power to make you a new creature in Christ. Enough power to give you victory over every devil, every demon. Enough power in the gospel, the same power that's in the event is in. Come on, the word of his power. Man. Wasabi. Come on, you could just be meditating on the word. And you go, wow. Whoa. Come on now, we had a president, and I don't say who years ago, but he said he did smoke marijuana, but he did not inhale. So I'm not going to say much about that, all right? But he said he did smoke marijuana, he did not inhale. I just laughed. I thought, he did not inhale. How did he do that? Like, he's like in a group or something, you know, and they're passing a joint around. When they gave it to him, he went, and just held it in his mouth. He did not inhale. Well, he didn't get the full benefit if he don't inhale. He's just holding it in his mouth. Forgive me. But I thought that happens in church all the time. People come to church, they hear the word, and they go, praise the Lord. Come on, but somebody next to you may be going, praise the Lord, and breathe in the life of God. Somebody said, what'd you do at church? I inhale the word of God, man. I breathe in. You can tell when people inhale and when they're leaving church, they're like. Come on, other people, they praise the Lord. That was a good service, wasn't it? The same power that's in the event. Oh, come on now. Let me pray for you right now. I said the same power which Paul said, I'm praying for you. How would he pray for someone that's already a believer? Father God, come on, it's Ephesians chapter 1. How would you pray? So Dad Hagin said, pray that prayer in Ephesians 1. Pray it every day for at least 6 months and don't miss a day. Well, I was 17. I said, all right, Ephesians 1. Father God, here's what I'm asking you for. I'm asking you to give unto me the spirit of wisdom and revelation in the knowledge of God. Wasabi. In other words, I'm asking you that I can know what you know, see what you see. I'm asking you to give unto me the spirit of wisdom and revelation in the knowledge of God, that the eyes of my heart would be flooded with light. Are y'all still here now? Come on, faith comes by hearing, but revelation knowledge comes by seeing. In other words, the word captures your imagination and you see what happened. All right, let's try this. The Apostle Paul had seen something awesome in the resurrection of Christ. He saw it. Let's try this out over here. I said, he saw it. Kind of like Moses wrote the Pentateuch, right? First five books of the Bible, who wrote that? Moses. Who wrote Genesis? Moses. How did he write that? He wasn't there. How did he do that? Moses must have been in his tent, and God said, you want me to show you how I created the world? Oh, that'd be cool. In the beginning, the earth. And so Moses, earth thou form void darkness. And God said, let there be light. Hey, Moses came out of his tent, you know, and his face was like shiny, like. I just saw how God created the world. What do you think about that? Are y'all still here? So Paul is not saying, this is my exclusive revelation. I'm the only one that can see this. Paul says, I pray for every believer to see the same thing I saw, what happened when God raised Christ from the dead. Every believer should see the same thing. How are you going to get there? Just ask. Father God, I'm asking you. And he said, do it every day. So I did it twice a day. 17 years old. Afro, bell-bottom blue jeans. Little card, King James on one side, Amplified on the other side. I'd say, Father God, I'm 17. My prayer is this one right here. If you're giving me spirit of wisdom, revelation. Before that, I would have been like, Corvette would be nice. Come on, you know. Hey, you get this or you can get anything else you need anywhere, anytime. I'm asking you to give unto me what? The spirit of wisdom, revelation, knowledge, God, the eyes of my understanding being light, that I may know what is the hope of your calling, what is the riches of the glory of your inheritance, saints, what is the exceeding greatness of your power towards us who believe according to the work of your mighty power which you wrought in Christ when you raised him from the dead. All right, let's go over that one more time. I'm kind of going fast this morning, but I hadn't been here in 5 years. So, Father God, I'm asking you. Come on. I'm asking you, Lord. I'm asking you. I'm asking you. Here's what I'm asking you for, and I'm not going to stop asking. Why? Because there's further light and further revelation. I'm asking you to give unto me personally. Come on. I don't want the Bible just to be a book, you know, of theology and doctrine. I want it to come alive in my life, in my brain. Come on, in my house. Revelation. Come on. You don't have to wait till you're 50 for that to happen. It can happen at 17 years old. And you say, what's that going to affect? That's affecting my identity. You raised Christ from the dead. Exceeding great, unlimited, immeasurable power. I'm asking you. How many believe he'd do it for you? I mean, how many believe God say, I'll do it for you? I'm going to do that for you. At the most unusual time. Come on. You be reading the word and you go, whoa. Well, there I am right there. Made alive. Y'all still here? Same life. Gave us the same life. Same identical life. Same identical life. All right, let's try it one more time. He gave me the same identical life that he gave to Christ. Same stuff. I got the same stuff. That he gave to Christ. Same life. Whatever it did in Christ. Y'all still with me? In other words, it is this life that Jesus had on the earth. In him was this life, and that life was the light of men. In other words, Jesus was carrying this life. And the devil cannot dominate any man or woman who has this life. That's why Jesus casting out devils, you know, healing the sick. Well, he's got this life. All right, let's try it one more time. Come on now. This life. He's carrying this life. Number one need, or you could say eternal life, the God kind of life. He that hath the Son hath this life. And he made us alive with this life, same identical life that's in Christ. It is a spiritual substance. So you can have a taste of it, or you can have rivers of it. More than you can contain. You say, well, what's in that life? Well, there's healing in that life. I said, there's healing in that life. Come on, that life will come up out of your spirit. Come on, get into your soul and your mind, your emotions. Then it'll get into your blood and your bones. Come on now, and your kidneys and your liver and your stomach. You say, I got eternal life. Listen now, which is better translated, the life of the eternal one. All right, let's try one. In other words, so it is this life that makes you a new creature. Praise the Lord. Hallelujah. It is this life that makes you a new, unusual, different kind of human. You can no longer say, I'm only human. You can say, I'm also human, but I am not only human. Wait. Because the same identical spirit that raised Christ from the dead dwells on the inside of me. The same spirit lives in me. And he gives life to my mortal body, the same spirit that raised Christ from the dead, the Holy Spirit himself, that he lives on the inside of me. Same spirit right now. Come on. He drives cancer out of your body, drives disease out of your body. Come on, get depression out of your mind. I have the God kind of life. When you say I'm a new creature in Christ, that's you saying all that.
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0: This is Pastor Jerry Hall, General Manager of radio station WHJG. 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
1: Welcome to 15 Minutes in the Word with New York Times bestselling author Joyce Meyer. On today's program, Joyce will be teaching from her series, Living on Purpose for a Purpose. Each day God gives us is precious, and once it's gone, we can never get it back. We can all make a decision to use our time wisely, so we can accomplish all that God wants us to. Now, here's Joyce with today's teaching.
2: Okay, here we go. How can you know the will of God? Lord Jesus, help me. Well, first of all, I mean, if we're not going to study the Word, we're not ever going to know what God wants. And the worst thing in the world that you can do is go to somebody else and ask them what God wants you to do. Now, I'm not saying it's wrong to get advice. I'm not saying it's wrong to get counseling. But it should really only be to confirm what's in your heart, or if you are getting ready to do something really off the wall and five or six people you respect tell you not to, then that's good to listen. But even then, sometimes, I mean, everybody told me not to step out and do what I'm doing. I mean, I got put out of my church. I lost my friends. I mean, it was tough to obey God. Tough. I wonder how many amazing miracles we miss in our life. I wonder how many just flat out astounding things God would do in people's life if we could ever get over caring what everybody thinks. Amen. Don't go to somebody else and that doesn't even know what they're doing and ask them what you should do. At least if you're going to ask somebody what you should do or what they think about a decision that you've made, you know, I'm kind of learning when people come to me for advice, instead of just starting to pop off advice, I say, first of all, what do you think? What's in your heart? What are you thinking that God is saying to you? And the biggest majority of the time, they're right. It's not that we don't know what God wants us to do. We're just kind of afraid that we don't know what God wants us to do. Yeah, I get little patches of people that are... So if you're not going to study the Word, you're never going to know. Because the Word is a light to our path. It's a lamp to our feet. It keeps us out of trouble, keeps us safe, directs us, guides us. You got to know the Word. And it's going to take time. And it's going to take a lot of time. And it's some of the best time that you can ever spend in your life. Some of the best time you can ever spend. Knowing the Word of God will set you free. And it doesn't just set you free magically. What it does is it shows you the right thing to do. And then as you do it, you'll be set free. If you continue in my word, then are you my disciples indeed, and you will know the truth, and the truth will make you free. Well, it's implied that if you know it, you're going to be smart enough to do it. It doesn't just mean like, because I underline it in my Bible, now it's going to happen. Oh, I got pink markers, orange markers, blue markers, yellow markers. I mean, I really got all the colors, and I have orange for certain things. And I love to check off chapters. I read this, I read some. I've got four or five chapters. I've read them multiple times. That still don't mean that I know anything. The only way that we know if we know anything is if we're doing it. Are we doing it? So we know the will of God first and foremost by the word. Now, there are a lot of things that the word covers, but there's a lot of decisions we have to make that just Bible doesn't give you chapter and verse. You don't know. And so you can sit around and you can wait for a prophecy. You can wait for a confirmation. And then half the time when you get it, then you want another one. Or you can start using what God has given you that's on the inside of you and learn how to trust it. Proverbs 1:1-5 gives us an outline for how to live a successful life. So here it comes. The Proverbs, obscurely expressed, maxims and parables of Solomon, the son of King of David, the king of Israel, that people may know skillful and godly wisdom. Everybody say wisdom. And instruction. Discern. Say discern. And comprehend. Say comprehend. Words of, say, understanding. And insight. Verse 3. Receive instruction in the wise dealing and the discipline of wise thoughtfulness, righteousness, justice, and integrity. Verse 4. That prudence. Say prudence. You know, there's probably a lot of people in this room right now and a lot of people watching by TV. You don't have a clue what prudence even is. And here God's telling us to guide our life by it. You should do yourself a favor and write down all these words that we just don't pay much attention to at all that are all over the Bible, especially in Proverbs. The Bible tells us to rule our life by these things. And at least do yourself a favor and look them up in a dictionary and find out what they mean. Because here's what I'm telling you. God has given you the ability to do these things. If the Holy Spirit's in you, then you have the ability to do these things. And if you start, well, let's finish. Prudence, getting ahead of myself, and knowledge, discretion, say discretion. That's another one. What does it mean to be discreet? That doesn't mean to sneak around at the office and flirt with a guy you're not married to. That's not being discreet. Read a little further in Proverbs and you'll find out that's being stupid. And discernment, say discernment. Oh, that's such a big one. To the youth. Verse 5. The wise will hear and increase in learning, and the person of understanding will acquire skill and attain to sound counsel, so that he may be able to steer his course rightly. How can I know the will of God? Learn how to be discerning. Learn how to be discreet. Learn how to have prudence. Learn how to discipline myself. Can I tell you something? Every one of you, if you use these principles, it wouldn't take you very long at all. Even if the Bible doesn't cover something that you need an answer to, you want to know what God's will is for something and you can't find it in the Bible, if you follow these principles, it won't take you very long at all and you'll know exactly what God wants you to do. Here's an example. Should I buy that car? Pretty simple. Can you afford that car? See, now, I know this is funny, but some people don't even know that. It's like, oh, well, I think God wants me to have it. I'm going to believe him for the money. That is not faith. That is foolishness and presumption. Amen? Well, and it's not only can you afford the car, it's like, can you afford it in such a way that it's not going to squeeze you financially? Can I tell you something? After you drive it home, you give it 3 months and it won't be new anymore. It won't be the pretty shiny thing that you drove home off of the lot. It's going to be dirty just like your other one was. It's going to have your trash in it just like the other one did. You know how we start out? You can't eat in the car. We're going to wash it every 5 minutes. Don't touch the car. You park it way out in the back of the parking lot so nobody hits your car. And then pretty soon it's just another thing that you got to make payments on now for another 6.5 years. So if you can afford the car and you really want the car and you feel peace about it, buy the car. But if you can't afford it, then just keep driving the one you've got for a while. Or if it's going to put you in a financial bind. I'll tell you a situation that I had one time that really helped me. I had a certain amount of money. I think if I remember right, it was like about $125. I don't remember exactly. And I'd been saving it for a while, and I went out shopping. Boy, women are dangerous when they have their she money and go out shopping. And so I saw this watch. It was so pretty. And of course, it was on sale only that day. Till closing, which wasn't that far away. And the guy was going to give me, see, I mean, these are the thorns. I mean, the enemy will pressure you. Only today. You got to make a decision fast. You got to make a decision fast. Well, see, God doesn't force you to make decisions without being able to think about what you're doing. Did anybody hear me? So when somebody starts pressuring you, you better now know right now that that's not God. And so I really wanted the watch, but I thought, well, I'm going to think about it. So I walked down the mall a little bit further, and I saw this suit in the window. Oh, my gosh, that was a good-looking suit. Dave says, you ought to try that on. That's going to look good on you. Oh, I tried it on, and it looks so good on me. Well, I couldn't get the watch and the suit. And if I got either one, it was going to take pretty much all my money. And so what am I going to do? I want the watch. I want the suit. I want the watch. I want the suit. I can't have both. You can open a charge. Probably don't want to do that. This is how you take your life back. This is how you seize your life, by walking carefully in every decision that you make. You pay attention not only to what you want right now, but how is that decision going to affect your future? See, many of you are praying for a better life. You're praying for God to fix your life. But God's not going to come along and just fix everything that we've messed up if we have not at least learned to not go do it all over again. I believe God will help us out of messes that we've got ourselves into, but he's got to teach us some things first. Otherwise, we'll just go out and do the same thing all over again. Boy, I'm preaching good. My son told me one time, you shouldn't say that. Well, I think it is good. Because I know what this stuff does for us. I mean, these are things, I've been teaching the word 40 years this past March. 40 years of teaching the word. And let me tell you something. It takes me a lot longer to study for every message than it takes me to deliver it. And so that's probably 250 years of studying the Word of God and studying the Word of God and studying the Word of God. And I know some things by now, and I'm trying to share with you how you can get your life back, how you can take your life back and have a life that you really want to live. Don't you want to live a life that you love?
1: God created us to do great things, but it won't happen by just wishing. We must be willing to do the necessary work. We need to set a goal, develop a plan, and move with purpose. If we do our part, God will always be faithful to do his part. God knows what we need and is aware of our heart's desires, and he will grant them if we seek him first.
2: Have you struggled to discover God's plan for your life? Maybe you've tried and tried to hear God's voice, but nothing seems to change. If that sounds familiar, I've got some good news. In my book, Finding God's Will for Your Life, I want to take you on a journey to peace as we explore what the Bible says about God's purposes for us. You can say goodbye to the struggle and trust that God has a good plan for you.
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6: Chapter 6. My son, if thou be surety for thy friend, if thou hast stricken thy hand with a stranger, thou art snared with the words of thy mouth, thou art taken with the words of thy mouth. Do this now, my son, and deliver thyself when thou art come into the hand of thy friend. Go, humble thyself, and make sure thy friend. Give not sleep to thine eyes, nor slumber to thine eyelids. Deliver thyself as a roe from the hand of the hunter, and as a bird from the hand of the fowler. Go to the ant, thou sluggard. Consider her ways and be wise, which, having no guide, overseer, or ruler, provideth her meat in the summer, and gathereth her food in the harvest. How long wilt thou sleep, O sluggard? When wilt thou arise out of thy sleep? Yet a little sleep, a little slumber, a little folding of the hands to sleep. So shall thy poverty come as one that traveleth, and thy want as an armed man. A naughty person, a wicked man, walketh with a froward mouth. He winketh with his eyes, he speaketh with his feet, he teacheth with his fingers. Frowardness is in his heart. He deviseth mischief continually. He soweth discord. Therefore shall his calamity come suddenly. Suddenly shall he be broken without remedy. These six things doth the Lord hate. Yea, seven are an abomination unto him. A proud look, a lying tongue, and hands that shed innocent blood, and heart that deviseth wicked imagination.

false witness that speaketh lies, and he that soweth discord among brethren. My son, keep thy father's commandment, and forsake not the law of thy mother. Bind them continually upon thine heart, and tie them about thy neck. When thou goest, it shall lead thee. When thou sleepest, it shall keep thee. And when thou awakest, it shall talk with thee. For the commandment is a lamp, and the law is light, and reproofs of instruction are the way of life, to keep thee from the evil woman, from the flattery of the tongue of a strange woman. Lust not after her beauty in thine heart, neither let her take thee with her eyelids. For by means of a whorish woman a man is brought to a piece of bread, and the adulteress will hunt for the precious life. Can a man take fire in his bosom, and his clothes not be burned? Can one go upon hot coals, and his feet not be burned? So he that goeth in to his neighbor's wife, whosoever toucheth her, shall not be innocent. Men do not despise a thief if he steal to satisfy his soul when he is hungry. But if he be found, he shall restore sevenfold. He shall give all the substance of his house. But whoso committeth adultery with a woman lacketh understanding. He that doeth it destroyeth his own soul. A wound and dishonor shall he get, and his reproach shall not be wiped away. For jealousy is the rage of a man. Therefore he will not spare in the day of vengeance. He will not regard any ransom, neither will he rest content, though thou givest many gifts. Psalm 122. I was glad when they said unto me, Let us go into the house of the Lord. Our feet shall stand within thy gates, O Jerusalem. Jerusalem is builded as a city that is compact together, whither the tribes go up, the tribes of the Lord, unto the testimony of Israel, to give thanks unto the name of the Lord. For there are set thrones of judgment, the thrones of the house of David. Pray for the peace of Jerusalem. They shall prosper that love thee. Peace be within thy walls, and prosperity within thy palaces. For my brethren and companions' sakes, I will now say, Peace be within thee. Because of the house of the Lord our God, I will seek thy good. Chapter 8. Oh, that thou wert as my brother, that sucked the breasts of my mother. When I should find thee without, I would kiss thee. Yea, I should not be despised. I would lead thee, and bring thee into my mother's house, who would instruct me. I would cause thee to drink of spiced wine, of the juice of my pomegranate. His left hand should be under my head, and his right hand should embrace me. I charge you, O daughters of Jerusalem, that ye stir not up, nor awake my love, until he please. Who is this that cometh up from the wilderness, leaning upon her beloved? I raised thee up under the apple tree. There thy mother brought thee forth, there she brought thee forth that bare thee. Set me as a seal upon thine heart, as a seal upon thine arm, for love is strong as death. Jealousy is cruel as the grave. The coals thereof are coals of fire, which hath a most vehement flame. Many waters cannot quench love, neither can the floods drown it. If a man would give all the substance of his house for love, it would utterly be contemned. We have a little sister, and she hath no breasts. What shall we do for our sister in the day when she shall be spoken for? If she be a wall, we will build upon her a palace of silver, and if she be a door, we will enclose her with boards of cedar. I am a wall, and my breasts like towers. Then was I in his eyes as one that found favor. Solomon had a vineyard at Baal Haman. He let out the vineyard unto keepers. Every one for the fruit thereof was to bring 1,000 pieces of silver. My vineyard, which is mine, is before me. Thou, O Solomon, must have 1,000, and those that keep the fruit thereof 200. Thou that dwellest in the gardens, the companions hearken to thy voice. Cause me to hear it. Make haste, my beloved, and be thou like to a roe, or to a young hart upon the mountains of

0: 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Today, Keith Moore is teaching from the Word of God, a message from the series, Laws of Increase 2. Stay tuned, because at the end of this broadcast, we'll be giving you information on how you can receive a free copy of today's teaching. And now, Brother Moore.
1: I've been preaching for over 20 years. And I have preached, some weeks I've preached 25 times. I have studied. There's times I've looked, scriptures and scriptures and study and look up words and pray. And I've some of these things I'm teaching you tonight, I've been teaching for 10 years. But today I probably spent 4 hours just looking at scriptures, Why? I know them. I've heard them, but I don't know a fraction of what there is to know about them. And I need to be reminded of them, and I need to be sharp on them. Amen. Well, that's my area. I can't say, well, I've preached a bunch, and now I'm just going to kick back and relax. Well, then I'm going to start sliding back. I'll lose my edge. I'll lose my anointing. Right? Does God require any less of you? If you fix transmissions, and if that is your job and that is your place, you can believe God for wisdom. Amen. And grace, and you can work on it until you are flat the best transmission man anywhere. You can believe God for equipment, and you can have a transmission out while somebody else is thinking about it. And you can have it fixed as good as it can be fixed while other people are trying to get their parts together. You can be together. You can get a system. You can have wisdom. You can be diligent. And it is through some of that that your prosperity is going to come. Can you say amen?
2: Amen.
1: Cannot be a slacker. You cannot be lazy. You cannot drag around. You got to be a go-getter.
3: Amen.
1: Amen.
3: Amen.
1: Everybody say diligent.
2: Diligent.
1: Diligent. Let me read some more to you. Proverbs 28:19. And 20 says, hard work brings prosperity. Playing around brings poverty. That's the Living Bible. He who works will have abundant food. He who chases fantasies will have his fill of poverty. Did you hear that? That's the NIV, Proverbs 28:19. He who chases fantasies will have his fill of poverty. Proverbs 20, verse 13, do not love sleep or you'll grow poor. Stay awake and you'll have food to spare. Proverbs 21:5, the plans of the diligent lead surely to plenty, but those of everyone who's hasty surely to poverty. He who loves pleasure, that's all you want to do is play, will be a poor man. Don't be heavy drinkers of wine and gluttonous eaters of meat, for the heavy drinker and the glutton will come to poverty, and drowsiness will clothe one with rags. If the Bible says that'll happen to you, then can you count on it? There's only one way to fix it. Stir up. Be diligent. Go to Proverbs 24. I'm commencing to get ready to start to close. Proverbs 24 and verse 30. 24:30, he said, I went by the field of the slothful and by the vineyard of the man void of understanding. He's not got a clue what's going on. It was all grown over with thorns. How many of you won't see Faith Life Church grown over with thorns? Aren't you thankful for all these people who've done all this work? I haven't done all this yard work. It's been members and our staff and our help. Aren't you glad? Aren't you thankful for this? How many think if God give you something nice, you ought to keep it nice.
3: Right.
1: And you ought to improve it.
3: Amen.
1: You don't let it go and go and go. It needs to be painted, and you don't paint it, and you let stuff rust up, and you let it grow up. It's dishonoring to God. It's acting like you're not thankful. And I'm telling you, this is a key to prosperity. Don't think you're believing for something better and you're not taking care of what you got.
3: Amen.
1: You're contradicting your faith.
3: Amen.
1: I'm believing for a new car. Yeah, thank you for my new car. And you get in yours and you never wash it and you never clean it up and you never try to take care of it. And you kick the fender and go, this old junker, I'm so sick of this thing. I'm believing for a new car. Well, you're not a good steward with what you have.
2: Right.
1: You don't know how to take care of stuff. No. I don't care what it is. I don't care if it's a 72 Vega with Bondo and every fender and a leaky transmission and an AC that don't work. You clean it up and get it as looking as good as you can. Amen. And you fix it up. And how many know there's no excuse? Old doesn't have to mean nasty.
3: Right?
1: No reason for something to be nasty because it's old. That's just sluggardness, laziness, laxness, not being a good steward, not appreciate. I'm getting to meddling now. Okay. It was all grown over with thorns and nettles covered the face, and the stone wall was broken down. And I looked and considered it well, and I looked upon it and received instruction. A little sleep, a little slumber, a little folding of the hands to sleep, and your poverty will come on you. Come like one that traveleth, and your want like an armed man. It'll come on you like a robber. Poverty and lack. I had the privilege of working with Dr. Kenneth Hagin for 20 years. And had a lot of opportunity to be with him privately. And sitting back in the speaker's room, he used to tell me stories sometime. And, you know, he's a great storyteller. And just like you see him on the platform, that's exactly how he is anywhere else. He's the same. And I'll be honest with you, some of the stories he told me, I left shaking my head thinking, now why'd he tell me that? I just didn't. And sometimes it was years before it clicked with me. I want to tell you one he told me. He told me about during the Depression that there was a man, a real wealthy man in the community. Most everybody, if they had a need, they went to him and borrowed money. And most everybody had borrowed money on their place and for their crop and for their seed. And even the church for their building and their land had borrowed money from this man. And hard times came. And there was a drought. People didn't make crops. And it happened year after year. And people were barely paying some interest, not paying the principal, but paying a little bit of interest, and then people got to where they couldn't pay it. And finally, you know, it got to the place where he began to repossess these properties. And one of the people that pastor the church, leader of the church, he came to him and he said, I'm going to have to repossess this church. And the man said, you're kidding. You're not going to repossess our church. He said, yeah. He said, what would you do with it? He said, I'll make a barn out of it if I need to. This is the story Brother Hagin's telling me. And he said, and there was another man. Didn't make a crop. I mean, he was at the point 2 years ago where it was hopeless. And every morning, he'd get up and he'd fix fence and he'd clean the ditch rows and he'd work on the roof. And the soil was just dust. I mean, there was nothing. He lost it a year and a half ago. And other people go by shaking their head, go, you know, give it up. He said, No. He'd get up and go out and work on the land and fix it up. One day that man came by there, handed him an envelope. It was the title to his land. And that was the end of the story. I'd leave. And I thought, okay. Did you get it? Do you understand? What are you saying to me? The Lord's like that. The Lord is like that. You remember the parable and the story of the talents?
2: Yes.
1: And how the man that had the one that hid his, and the Lord took it away from him, gave it to the man that had 10. And people say, well, Lord, He's already got 10. Yeah, I know. And the Bible says, behold the goodness and the severity of the Lord. He said, I knew you were an austere man. Is God like that?
3: Yes.
1: Yeah. You don't, with God, you don't just throw up your hands and go, well, I tried and there's nothing else I can do. I'm just going to quit. And the Lord said, oh, bless your heart, honey. I'm going to bless you anyway. No, he will not. Because no matter how bad it is, you never have to give up.
3: Amen.
1: Hmm? I said, no matter how bad it is, you never have to throw up your hands and say, well, no, as long as there's breath, there's hope. And as long as God's on the throne, he honors faith. He hears prayers. Don't give up. Don't quit. I don't know at the times in our ministry that we've been back up against the wall and it looks like you are done, buddy. There ain't no way you're coming out of this, but I've learned I won't even hear it. Somebody try to tell me it, I'll get aggravated at them. Shush. I don't want to hear it. Let me tell you what's happening. The money is coming in, and we're going to do this, and we're going to pay this. We're going to finish this project. Amen. And stand. Sometimes stand when it looks like there's no reason to keep standing, but I've seen him come through again and again and again. Amen.
3: Amen.
1: Having done all to stand.
3: Stand.
1: Stand. How long do you stand? You stand till you see it. You stand till it comes to pass in your life.
2: Yes, thank you, Lord.
1: Even when it looks like all hope is gone. Isn't that what Abraham did?
3: Yes.
1: I mean, it seemed like he's 99 years old. His wife is 90 years old. And she couldn't have a baby she couldn't conceive when she was 20. Amen. What do you think about them going to the clinic? 99 years old. She's 90 years old. What are y'all doing? Well, we just want to come in and have a checkup. We're going to have a baby. Don't you think they'd have tried to took them over to the side and said, now, honey, you've already been through the change of life. You know, sir, you're 99 years old. I'm sorry, but they wouldn't hear it. They wouldn't believe it. And though all hope was going against hope, they hoped on. They expected against all hope, and they stood, and at 99 years old, 100 years old, Isaac was born, and 91-year-old Sarah bouncing a baby on her knee and named him Laughter. She said, you got to laugh with me about this.
2: Amen. Hallelujah. Glory. Thank you, Lord.
1: Everybody say obedience. And diligence will make me rich. You believe it?
3: Yes.
1: Stand on your feet.
0: And that concludes today's message by Brother Keith Moore. 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

0: No weapons that is formed against you shall prosper. Every tongue that shall rise against you in judgment, you shall show to be wrong. Now, I wasn't sitting there puffed up. As a matter of fact, I was praying for them because I loved them. The love of God and the peace of God was on me. I felt for them. I was praying for their salvation. It could have been all just for those people's salvation. Amen. Glory to God. And so he said, this case is over. Boom, Chip, you win the case. That's all he said. Went out and here's all the television. How, you never won? You're the first one. And all I said was, love never fails. No, you're not hearing me. Love never fails. I say it again. But Chip, you were talking about your breastplate of righteousness. Do you realize there's a breastplate of love and faith? 1 Thessalonians 5:8. Let's read it. But let us who are of the day be sober. Oh, come on, somebody. Putting on the, why breastplate? Because it's defense. It's protection. We do have armor of offense. We do have authority. We do have the sword of the Spirit to come offensively at our, but we have defensive, and you need the defensive. You must have the defensive. But let us put our, be sober, putting on the breastplate of faith. God's not a liar. When I see faith, you know what I say? God's not a liar. And his word doesn't lie. And according to 1 Peter 2:24, by his stripes I was healed. That's called putting it on. Are y'all seeing what I'm doing? That's called putting it on. If there's not here to hear, you're not putting it on. Voice activated. Very good. Putting on the breastplate of faith and love. And so love never fails. And love, you know, if you think about it, faith pleases God. Pew, pew, pew. Love never fails. 2 Corinthians 5:21. For he made him who knew no sin to be sin for us. Why? Keep reading. That we might become the righteousness of God in him. Bulletproof vest. Protection against every fiery dart of deception. Put on love. And haters and hateful words will bounce right off of you. Put on faith, and fear and worry will bounce right off of you. I've lived my life watching certain people where fear could not get in. I mean, terrible things happened, and it could not get in. Could not penetrate the armor of God. How many of God's people today, are we really ready? God's coming back for a glorious champion church. That means a church that's wearing his armor to where lies and fears don't affect them. Haters don't affect them. Haters are their motivators because they love. They have the breastplate. There's got to be something bouncing. There's too much catching and absorbing and hitting. This is the year that all stops. Now, some are going to hear, all are going to hear this in here, but some are going to mix this with faith. Good for you. I want it to be all of you, but I don't control that, and I can't. But some of you are going to continue to battle people, and you may even talk about your armor right after that, but it's still in your heart, and you're battling people. That armor is ineffective. It's not on. It's based on belief. It's based on faith, and it's based on God is not a liar, and neither is his word. And what does his word say? Love them. Love them. It's not them. Amen? Are y'all getting anything? Yes. Breastplate is a weapon of defense and protection. God knew we needed this. 2 Corinthians 10:4-6. This is good stuff. But we're done. We're almost done. Don't forget it. For the weapons of our warfare are not carnal. Okay, so it doesn't say we don't have weapons, but it says they're not carnal. But they are mighty. Ha ha. Our weapons are mighty in God for pulling down strongholds, casting down arguments, and every high thing that exalts itself against the knowledge of God. The knowledge of God is the armor of God and the righteousness of God, the love of God and the faith of God. bringing every thought into captivity to the obedience of Christ. When you have your armor on, you bring that into captivity, glory to God. And if it wasn't for the blood, we would have no righteousness. It was because of the blood. If there was no blood, there'd be no righteousness, no breastplate, no protection. When that blood was poured out, man, it overcomes the enemy when it's applied by faith. Revelations 12:11, y'all know it. And they overcame him by the blood of the Lamb and by the word of their testimony, and they loved not their lives unto the death. So make much of the blood, and the blood will make much of you. Put on the whole armor of God so that you shall not live a life of deception and fulfill God's plan. And as I was studying, the Lord gave me this short little locker room talk that I want to share with you. He said, this is the year. He said, I've already told you that. This is the year. So get ready. He said, be ready. He said, be in position and don't miss out. It's here, a new thing, a greater thing than ever before. Have your armor on. Keep applying the blood. You have my righteousness, saith the Lord. So rejoice and live victoriously. Do you know how to put it on? Did I explain it? If I didn't, I don't want you to leave without knowing how to put it on. You speak it. You believe it. First of all, God is not a liar. He's not a failure, and he's not a liar. Second of all, I'm not a failure. Are y'all with me on it? You agree or no? Come on, you need to agree. You can't sit there like a stone face. Do you agree or not? Give me something. Okay, and he did not intend for the church to be a failure, right? Now, did he give us armor? Why? Who are we fighting? What is the only tool the enemy has? Deception. He's already been defeated. The only tool he has is to deceive. But God's given us what? Armor. But before we get to the armor, if you've got a people problem, this fight is not against flesh and blood. Are y'all with me? This is a quick review. My fight was not against them in there, in that courtroom. My fight was against these spirits that were trying to stop this ministry and other things from happening. Great things from happening. Same with you right now. Gosh, if I wouldn't have went in there with that armor on. Thank you, Mama. Thank you, Holy Spirit. And I can honestly say, maybe if I did, it's just a day or two. But in all those years, I always say, no weapons formed against me. I believe it. I believe he's not a liar. I believe the word is the truth. I believe. Therefore, the Bible is for those who do believe. And I believe. I'm a believer. And if it's true, why wouldn't I want to get in that word and gird up? Gird up that word. Be established in my covenant. And I'm telling you, from now on, fiery darts and lies and deception will bounce right off of me. Lies will bounce right off of me. Hate, people talking. I don't like this about, I don't want, you're not doing this enough. You should be doing this more in the church. Listen, you're not the Holy Spirit. I can't imagine why God would tell somebody, now I want you to go in and judge a sermon. I want you to judge on what he says and what he's not saying, because these other churches are doing it. Mom, I sat next to Mom and Richard Roberts one time, and who was that guy? He wrote Beta Satan, John Bevere. And John Bevere was giving his testimony of what happened, about what he did in his church and how it changed his ministry. And it was, you know how he is. He's a great speaker. And I'm like, I'm doing it. And I came out of there and I go, so we go to dinner. And I said, I'm doing that. And Mom goes, whoa. She said, that's what the Lord told him. Now, you can pray about that and seek God about that. And if that's what he wants for you, then okay. And that's how he got the message to you. Y'all understand what I'm saying? But see, I'm telling you, thank God I don't have to live a life of worry or what people think or hate. And they have. You can't stop that from people. But I get to live free because I'm led by the Holy Spirit. And if you hadn't got it yet from Mom, this church in the last days is going to be led by the Holy Spirit. And that means we're going to be training some warriors in here. That means there's going to be some warriors clanking out of here. Clunk, clunk. clang, clang, clang, clang. Amen? We're not playing around with this. How come this happens to me? That's because you're listening to a liar. That's not who you are. It always happens to me. I'm not trying to make fun of you. I've lived that. I've said that. We all have said that. But you're a champion for Christ. And when Paul wrote that in that prison, it was like I was sitting right next to him, looking over his shoulder. I'm not kidding you. This is how real it became to me. It was like I was sitting over his shoulder. Oh, Paul, oh, Paul. Oh, my gosh. This is big. I know. This is big. We can't not have this. I know. Oh, the winning streak begins. I love you guys. Anytime I say anything that's like that or pushy or whatever, Lord, everything I say is because I love you. There's no question I love you. There's not anybody in here who I don't love and care about. I have the grace of God. I have that pastor anointing in me, and it came in me and on me, and I care and love my sheep. Don't sit there and listen to the deceiver. He doesn't spend time with me. Don't sit there and listen to that. I love every one of you. I go to battle for you every day. And so does Pastor Candace. She really goes to battle for you. Not that I don't, but she's always ahead of me. She's getting the first kills and the first whacks. We spend most of our time doing that. So you're going to a place where you're loved. And when you're loved, you're going to be trained. Amen?
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0: This is Pastor Jerry Hall, General Manager of Radio Station WHJG. I just wanted you to know that the programs on our station are always not current, and therefore the books and tapes and things offered are not always available. Also, the talk-in shows are not always current, and so you can't call in on that particular day for that particular event. 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God bless you.
1: Welcome to Christ in Prophecy. I'm Tim Moore, Director and Senior Evangelist for Lamb and Lion Ministries, and I'm here as always with Nathan Jones, our Internet Evangelist. Last week, we launched a conversation about the urgent need for godly men in our day. We explored what it means to be a man from a biblical perspective and why this need is so critical in these last days. Today, we're going to move from the what to the how. How do we find and mentor the next generation of godly men? How do we mark their progression towards manhood? And how do we maintain a lifelong commitment to discipleship? Nathan, these discussions have stirred something in both of us, I think.
2: Well, they have, Tim, and one of the things that kept coming back to me is this. Before I can lead others, I have to make sure I'm grounded myself. Am I in the Word every day? Am I praying? Am I walking with the Lord? If we're going to call other men to follow, we have to be following the Lord ourselves. But then we also need to be intentional about reaching out, not just waiting for someone to come to us.
1: You know, that's exactly right. Jesus didn't wait for the disciples to find him. He went to them and said, "Follow me." So today we're going to talk about the importance of intentional mentoring, how to find a mentee, how to mark milestones on his journey toward godly manhood through meaningful ceremonies, and how to sustain ongoing discipleship as a lifelong pursuit. If you're a father, grandfather, uncle, or simply a man in a congregation who sees the need, this message is for you. And if you're a young man in search of a godly role model, stay with us. The Lord has something for you today.
2: And for the wives, mothers, and sisters listening, pray for the men in your life. 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
1: Welcome back to Christ in Prophecy Radio and our discussion about A Few Good Men. Well, Nathan, our desire is to raise up godly men to serve our King, Jesus Christ. But before we can pour into others, we have to recognize and ask ourselves a question: am I a worthy exemplar? Am I ready to disciple someone else? So what does the Scripture say about the kind of men we need to be?
2: Well, let's first define an exemplar, because that's almost an old English word here, but it means a model or pattern to be copied or imitated. It's like an archetype. It's the best of the best. It's the Superman and Batman. You know, it's someone that the society raises up as someone you want to be. So if I'm going to contend earnestly and pass on the faith, then I must be exhibiting that faith myself. Folks, we have to be grounded in Christ before we become worthy mentors. So it starts with us.
1: It certainly does. And a godly man's code of conduct, as we discussed last week, is loyalty, servant leadership always, kindness, humility, purity, honesty, self-discipline, excellence, integrity, and perseverance. In other words, all these things start with me before I can call another to a high level of desiring to follow after the Lord Jesus Christ. I need to make sure that I'm following so that they can use me perhaps as a role model. Now, that's not to say I'm putting myself on a pedestal, but a bad example is really not what any of us want to be to our sons or the young men in our lives.
2: Yeah, we see so many young men whose lives are completely wrecked, and then they wreck their children's lives and so forth and so on down through the generations because of one bad father. It's just amazing. You know, a mother holds a family together. They say she's like glue. But if a father doesn't run his family correctly, you could see generations, at least four generations of damage from that. So let's look at the four ideals of a godly man. The first one is a real man rejects passivity. We look at Joshua and Caleb last week, who were both bold to move forward while others cowered, and you could read that in Numbers 13. They reject passivity. They're not scared. They're bold and brave.
1: We also know that a real man accepts responsibility. I've seen some very tragic examples where men shunned responsibility, tried to blame everyone else for their own shortcomings or just their errors, their mistakes, and immediately they lost all credibility. The man who says, "That's on me. My bad," so to speak, he gains credibility because he's taking responsibility for himself and, as we said last week, for others, just as David accepted responsibility for his own sin when confronted by your namesake, the prophet Nathan.
2: Yeah, David was known throughout the Bible for when he fell spectacularly, but he always turned back to God. He prayed and God forgave him. So the four ideals of a godly man: a real man rejects passivity, two, a real man accepts responsibility, and three, a real man leads courageously. David, again, stood on the battlefield against Goliath, while every other man in Israel, including their hero and king, Saul, cowered in the trenches. Folks, we're courageous because we know that God is on our side when we are on God's side.
1: And the real man, in addition, looks forward to a greater reward, not just the short-term blessings or prosperity that the world seeks after, and too many in the Prosperity Gospel Church are hungering over, but a real man looks forward to a heavenly reward. Sometimes in this life, we will not receive our just due. Thankfully, Nathan, eternally, we don't receive what we really do, and that is condemnation. But there is no condemnation for those who put their trust in Christ, and we will be rewarded in the long run. Paul wrote to the church at Philippi in Philippians 3:12, "Not that I have already obtained it," meaning these rewards, "or have become perfect, but I press on so that I may lay hold of that for which also I was laid hold of by Christ Jesus." In other words, we take a long view, and yet we're intentional about pouring into others. We keep mentioning David. I would dare say one of David's shortcomings is he did not call out his sons, and even when they were demonstrating behavior that was straying away from a godly path, David was not as engaged. He became passive in raising his own son, and that caused great disarray throughout the whole kingdom.
2: Yeah, the Bible's littered with men who were godly men, but for some reason didn't pass it on to their children. Think of the prophet Samuel. The country wanted to reject Samuel's sons because they were wicked. We see David, like you said, only Solomon seemed to turn out well, and he probably had, you know, with all those wives, probably 100 sons. It just seemed again and again that the men were so focused on what they were doing that they weren't focused on their families. And so, folks, we need mentors in our lives, men that step up, you know. Are you yourself looking for someone to lead? Jesus, for instance, called his disciples, and not a single one volunteered on his own. Jesus went to each and every one of them and said, "Follow me." And so they were looking for a mentor, someone of great character, even as with Jesus, divine character, to follow.
1: You know, I think this is very instructive because some men listening today might say, "Well, my children are raised. My sons are men in their own right." And so my point is, we're not talking about just a father to a son, although that is an obvious relationship. Men, there are young people in your church who are in desperate need of a father figure, or dare I say, a grandfather figure. One of the great exemplars in my own life was the man I call Grandpa, and we are no blood kin, but he took an interest in me and he helped mentor me spiritually and as a godly man at a very important age. And so all of us can be that to a young man hungering for a mentor. And when you're looking for a mentee, a young person, don't look at the outward appearance. I was a rag-headed young man, a big long hair, a big bushy hair, I should say, and yet Grandpa Smith saw through all that external to my heart, and he poured into me in a way that was truly lasting and meaningful.
2: You know, it's interesting how society looks at sports figures, musicians, rappers, scientists, all these people hoping to have someone that they can emulate, but a true man of God doesn't exhibit great height, great strength. We learned this when the people of Israel were looking to Saul, a head taller than everybody else. He looked like the manliest of men, but he was a coward inside. So folks, if you're looking for a mentor, look for a man who's brave. Don't look on the outside. Do what God does. Look on the inside.
1: Well, we would encourage all of you to enter a season of prayer and literally ask the Lord to lay on your heart three men you can begin to encourage and invest in. younger men, men of the same age, but who are younger in the Lord, just as Jesus poured deepest into Peter, James, and John. We've talked a little bit today about preparing our hearts as needed, and coming up, we're going to look at some current events in a feature we call What's Really Going On, so stay with us.
3: One of the greatest blessings of Bible prophecy is that it gives Christians hope. As we face challenging times and uncertainty all around, we have God's promise that this evil age will come to an end. Jesus will return, rapture his church, defeat evil, and institute his thousand-year kingdom of peace. Our hope is in knowing that our final destination is to dwell in peace with our Creator forever. At Christ in Prophecy, we hope that as you study the Bible with us each week, you'll understand that this glorious day of the Lord is drawing near. 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
2: Well, welcome back to Christ in Prophecy Radio. I'm Nathan Jones. I'm here with Tim Moore, and we're at the segment of our program called What's Really Going On. We look at current events from a biblical point of view, and what we're talking about is mentoring. So, Tim, let's pick up again. What's going on in the world in the way of the need for men to step up and mentor other young men?
1: Well, I think the need is growing, but it's always been there, and that's why the Lord established that there would be families where a young man would learn from an old man, even as he established the great Shema in Deuteronomy 6, Hear, O Israel, the Lord your God, the Lord is one. He went on to talk about how fathers in particular should teach their children, specifically their sons, diligently and talk about the Lord's ordinances when they sit in their house, when they walk by the way, when they lie down, when they rise up. In other words, ongoingly pour into your sons. And yet today, our culture seems enamored with figures like athletes and public figures instead of heeding the advice and counsel of their father or other godly men around them.
2: Yeah, I mean, you can go back to the 1960s and the Great Society or the New Deal type thinking that Lyndon Johnson was putting on the society, where the government kind of stepped in the role as providers for the family. And you just look at the statistics, the crime statistics just rocked as fathers, they didn't have to be fathers anymore. They could just get a woman pregnant and then leave, and these children would end up on government welfare without a father. And the crime rates increased dramatically, the drug abuse, and they would bring that into their own marriages or into their future generations too. And so that's when man abdicated our responsibility to take care of the family and let government do it instead. And it's a growing problem still to this day.
1: You know, even as we're speaking, in recent weeks, there have been dramatic episodes of these flash mobs that show up oftentimes in large cities of young people, teenagers. And they're what we would call wayward youths or wayward utes, as the movie used to say, because they really don't have any direction in life. They don't have any boundaries. And more often than not, and sociologists have demonstrated this, they don't have a father, not one who is engaged and who is setting parameters. And mothers often do their level best, but it takes a father to raise a young man. You know, Nathan, I've talked about how in my life I had godly exemplars, others within my church and my Christian network, but I've also had other exemplars I've always looked to. One of my great exemplars is George Washington Carver, a man who was very humble and yet recognized his role of serving the Lord. And because he was determined to serve the Lord, he was willing to dedicate his life to unpacking all the mysteries and the miraculous properties of the peanut. He said, I'm too humble a person to go for something grandiose. The Lord said, you work on the peanut. That's about your right size. And George Washington Carver became a gifted scientist that blessed the entire world with developments he made with the peanut. And his first and foremost priority was serving the Lord God. That's an exemplar worthy of emulating. I certainly have tried to in my life, and I'm sure you have others as well.
2: And one thing we see, too, as society pulls away from the Lord is that there was a time where the pastor was the mentor as well. People looked to their pastors. I remember growing up, Pastor Don Hoke, Joe Foch, Jim Brown, they were all mentors in my life. I could look up to them and saying, that's what a godly man is. And I credit them for my desire to want to go into full-time ministry because they showed this maturity and godliness that I just wanted to have myself and continue to work towards. So pastors, step up. You know, you don't have to father everybody. It's hard to be a pastor. But, you know, we too, as ministers for Christ, people are watching us. And so they're determining their relationship with our Heavenly Father based on our relationship with people as well.
1: Here's the bottom line. Someone is watching you, whether you realize it or not. Are you intentional about serving the Lord in such a way that if a person is watching and decides, I'm going to follow you, just as Paul said, follow me because I'm following Christ. If they follow you, will they end up at Christ? Well, I would just encourage you, if you want to hear more about some of the dialogue my brother Chris and I had about biblical manhood, you can watch all four episodes of A Few Good Men on our Christ in Prophecy YouTube channel or on ChristInProphecy.org. 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
2: Folks, our culture has almost no meaningful pathways for boys to progress into manhood. In the Jewish tradition, there's the bar mitzvah, a ceremony marking a young man's entry into responsibility and community. But in most of our churches and families, there's just no equivalent. Let's talk about creating meaningful ceremonies to mark milestones on the journey towards godly manhood.
1: You know, Nathan, I think this is so very important, and sometimes it's missed. We think, well, we have a birthday party. A birthday party is really not an investment in growing up. Sometimes it's a doubling down of staying childlike. When a person is in their teens and 20s, dare I say, and expecting a birthday cake with candles and presents, that's because they want to stay a child. Now, I'm not saying there's anything wrong with birthday cake. I love them, and I love the party. But we have to grow beyond just a birthday cake mentality. The Lord created milestones and ceremonies for His people. So when Israel crossed the Jordan, God commanded them to pile up 12 stones as a memorial so that this may be a sign among you and so that parents could say to their children when they asked, here's what those 12 stones represent. God ordained feasts and festivals so His people would remember what He had done. And a ceremony marks a transition. You come into it one way and leave it a different way. Just as when we walk into our marriage ceremony, we come in single, we go through a ceremony, and we leave married, joined in holy matrimony. Baptism is perhaps, Nathan, the ultimate example, an outward sign of an inward change.
2: Absolutely. Well, one of my favorite books that I used as a template for raising my son. I have two sons, one special needs, so it didn't really work with him, but with the older one, it's called Raising a Modern Day Knight. It was a book by Robert Lewis, and ever since my son was a little kid, I almost had that book memorized, Tim, because I was going to set the stage for what I was going to do. And so Lewis, if you read this book, gentlemen, it's a fantastic book. It separates the child's age as they grow up to different levels, and it compares them to a knight. For instance, if you're 13, that in medieval society would make you a page. 2, age 16, that's when you ascended to being a squire. 3, when you're finally an adult, you become the knight and you leave home. And 4, when you get married, well, that's establishing a household of faith. So he puts these 4 different milestones in people's lives. And then as a father, you can tailor your own ceremony around each one.
1: Yeah, it's really a beautiful way to pour into a young person. I know you had a ceremony at about age 13 for your son, marking the transition from boyhood into young manhood. I used to tell my son, you're not a man yet. I look forward to meeting the man you'll be, but you're headed that direction. And so we didn't have an age 13 ceremony. We had gotten hold of the book after that point, but obviously all of these ceremonies can be tailored to a young man's interest, but we emphasized, and I think you did as well, having either a handwritten letter or a ceremony. We gathered other men who had poured into my own son. So again, whether it's marking a transition from boyhood to young manhood at age 13 or at age 16, taking on greater responsibility. For instance, when my son turned 16, we had a steak dinner with men in a private setting, and I presented him with a sword representing that you're becoming a man, and it will be your responsibility to defend and protect your family and perhaps even your nation someday. And he took that charge very seriously.
2: Excellent. Yeah, when my son turned 13, my ceremony was that he had to overcome a great fear. So I took him up to Tulsa, Oklahoma. We went to a zip line place. And I got to tell you, Tim, I was probably far more scared than he was. I don't like heights. But he took that well. He did all the zip lining. And he could walk away saying, okay, I wasn't a kid cowering in fear like 1 Corinthians 13:11. When I was a child, I used to speak like a child, think like a child, reason like a child. But when I became a man, I did away with childish things. So that helped him. My daughter wanted to do skydiving, so we found an indoor skydiving thing, and she did that well. But like you, when my son turned 16 and hit that squire, I asked all the men in his life to write letters of wisdom. I bought him a fancy box, and I put all those letters, and we did the same for my daughter as well, so that there would, if there ever a time he doubts what to do, he could go back to those letters and read from mentors in his life that would help guide him in the right direction.
1: Well, the third ceremony that we used when our sons left home, I think we were about the same point when we did this, was to recognize that they're becoming almost a knight. And yet I gave my son then the true sword, a Bible engraved with his name. As Psalm 119:11 says, your word have I treasured in my heart that I might not sin against you. And I emphasized to my son, a real literal sword can be wielded, but the word of God is sharper than a double-edged sword, and you have to wield it to fight the spiritual battles in this life. And yet there was one more ceremony. When my son was married, I gave him a family crest. My brother and I had designed with the name Moore, all Christian symbology. We defined all of them. And I said, now it is your challenge to carry on this name with honor. Thus far, me and my house have served the Lord. You get to decide whether your house will carry on that legacy. And so we even had a Latin motto, God is our confidence. Whatever ceremonies a person decides they want to pour into their son, we just think it's important to give these milestones to create a memory and to affirm that a young man is proceeding in the right direction to becoming a godly man.
2: We learned that ongoing discipleship is a lifelong process. It doesn't end with a ceremony. It's actually a lifelong walk. So be intentional. You know, start a Bible study. Send texts with scripture and encouragement. You may not get a response for months, but folks know that God is working. So Tim and I ask, are you ready to take action? Whether you're a father, a grandfather, an uncle, or simply a man who sees a need, the charge is to step up, be intentional, and pour into the next generation. Well, stick with us as Tim returns to leave us with a word of encouragement.
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1: One of the greatest challenges I see in Scripture is when the Lord spoke to Ezekiel upon his call and said, "Stand up, and I will talk to you as a man." I read from the words of Paul there in 1 Corinthians 16, when he said to his charges at the church in Corinth, act like men. Well, folks, I want to leave you with a charge that echoes down through the generations of Scripture. In Psalm 145, David declared, one generation shall praise your works, Lord God, to another, and shall declare your mighty acts. That is our privilege and our responsibility, to pass on the faith once for all handed down to the saints to yet another generation. And this is not just a nice idea, it's an urgent prophetic mandate. As I said, Jesus asked whether the Son of Man would find faith on the earth when he comes. The answer to that question depends in part on whether we are faithful to plant seeds of faith in the lives of men around us, and whether we're faithful to water, nurture, and encourage those seeds to grow. Only the Lord can make them grow, but we have a role here on this earth. There's an old Jewish proverb that says, if you think the world is going to end tomorrow, plant a tree today. And that is my encouragement to you. Plant a tree, and not just a literal tree. Plant in young fruit bearers. Send a text, make a phone call, start a Bible study, take a young man to dinner and tell him, you are becoming a man, and I believe in you. One generation's faithfulness determines the next generation's trajectory. When the fathers failed to pass on their faith, the sons of Israel stood silent before Elijah at Mount Carmel. When there was no king in Israel, everyone did what was right in his own eyes. But when one man, Noah, walked faithfully with God, it was enough to preserve a remnant and restart the human race. So do not underestimate the power of one godly man. So here's the charge, and it comes from the Word of God itself. Be strong and courageous. Show yourself a man. Reject passivity. Accept responsibility. Lead courageously. And look forward to the greater reward, the day when you will hear, "Well done, good and faithful servant." Until that day, be faithful to pass on your faith to the next generation. The Lord is coming soon. May He find faith on the earth because you were faithful. Godspeed.
4: The bad news first. This is Ken Ham, and our full-size Noah's Ark is now open in northern Kentucky. The Bible's message is one of good news. It tells us we can be reconciled to God and have eternity with Christ. But it's only good news if we know the bad news. We need to know why we need to be reconciled to God and why we need forgiveness if we're going to understand how good this news really is. Genesis tells us God created a perfect world. But Adam, the first man, rebelled against God and brought death into creation. We all sinned in Adam, and we continue to sin. We're in rebellion against our Creator, and there's nothing we by ourselves can do about it. That's why Jesus came and paid our penalty. Now, that's the good news.
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for thy friend. If thou hast stricken thy hand with a stranger, thou art snared with the words of thy mouth, thou art taken with the words of thy mouth. Do this now, my son, and deliver thyself when thou art come into the hand of thy friend. 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Consider her ways and be wise, which, having no guide, overseer, or ruler, provideth her meat in the summer, and gathereth her food in the harvest. How long wilt thou sleep, O sluggard? 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Yet a little sleep, a little slumber, a little folding of the hands to sleep. So shall thy poverty come as one that traveleth, and thy want as an armed man. A naughty person, a wicked man, walketh with a froward mouth. He winketh with his eyes, he speaketh with his feet, he teacheth with his fingers. Frowardness is in his heart, he deviseth mischief continually, he soweth discord. Therefore shall his calamity come suddenly, suddenly shall he be broken without remedy. These six things doth the Lord hate, yea, seven are an abomination unto him: a proud look, a lying tongue, and hands that shed innocent blood, and heart that deviseth wicked imaginations, feet that be swift in running to mischief, a false witness that speaketh lies, and he that soweth discord among brethren. My son, keep thy father's commandment, and forsake not the law of thy mother. Bind them continually upon thine heart, and tie them about thy neck. When thou goest, it shall lead thee, when thou sleepest, it shall keep thee, and when thou awakest, it shall talk with thee. For the commandment is a lamp, and the law is light, and reproofs of instruction are the way of life, to keep thee from the evil woman, from the flattery of the tongue of a strange woman. Lust not after her beauty in thine heart, neither let her take thee with her eyelids. For by means of a whorish woman a man is brought to a piece of bread, and the adulteress will hunt for the precious life. Can a man take fire in his bosom, and his clothes not be burned? Can one go upon hot coals, and his feet not be burned? So he that goeth in to his neighbor's wife, whosoever toucheth her, shall not be innocent. Men do not despise a thief if he steal to satisfy his soul when he is hungry. But if he be found, he shall restore sevenfold, he shall give all the substance of his house. But whoso committeth adultery with a woman lacketh understanding. He that doeth it destroyeth his own soul. A wound and dishonor shall he get, and his reproach shall not be wiped away. For jealousy is the rage of a man. Therefore he will not spare in the day of vengeance. He will not regard any ransom, neither will he rest content, though thou givest many gifts.

0: While I live, will I praise the Lord. I will sing praises unto my God while I have any being. Put not your trust in princes, nor in the Son of Man, in whom there is no help. His breath goeth forth, he returneth to his earth. In that very day his thoughts perish. Happy is he that hath the God of Jacob for his help, whose hope is in the Lord his God, which made heaven and earth, the sea, and all that therein is, which keepeth truth forever, which executeth judgment for the oppressed, which giveth food to the hungry. The Lord looseth the prisoners. The Lord openeth the eyes of the blind. The Lord raiseth them that are bowed down. The Lord loveth the righteous. The Lord preserveth the strangers. He relieveth the fatherless and widow. But the way of the wicked he turneth upside down. The Lord shall reign forever, even thy God, O Zion, unto all generations. Praise ye the Lord.
1: Chapter 8. Now of the things which we have spoken, this is the sum. We have such an high priest, who is set on the right hand of the throne of the Majesty in the heavens, a minister of the sanctuary and of the true tabernacle which the Lord pitched, and not man. For every high priest is ordained to offer gifts and sacrifices, wherefore it is of necessity that this man have somewhat

0: also to offer. For if he were on earth, he should not be a priest, seeing that there are priests that offer gifts according to the law, who serve unto the example and shadow of heavenly things, as Moses was admonished of God when he was about to make the tabernacle. For see, saith he, that thou make all things according to the pattern showed to thee in the mount. But now hath he obtained a more excellent ministry, by how much also he is the mediator of a better covenant, which was established upon better promises. For if that first covenant had been faultless, then should no place have been sought for the second. For finding fault with them, he saith, Behold, the days come, saith the Lord, when I will make a new covenant with the house of Israel and with the house of Judah, not according to the covenant that I made with their fathers in the day when I took them by the hand to lead them out of the land of Egypt, because they continued not in my covenant, and I regarded them not, saith the Lord. For this is the covenant that I will make with the house of Israel after those days, saith the Lord. I will put my laws into their mind, and write them in their hearts. And I will be to them a God, and they shall be to me a people. And they shall not teach every man his neighbor, and every man his brother, saying, Know the Lord, for all shall know me, from the least to the greatest. For I will be merciful to their unrighteousness, and their sins and their iniquities will I remember no more. In that he saith, A new covenant, he hath made the first old. Now that which decayeth and waxeth old is ready to vanish away. Chapter 7. Then said the high priest, Are these things so? And he said, Men, brethren, and fathers, hearken. The God of glory appeared unto our father Abraham when he was in Mesopotamia, before he dwelt in Charran, and said unto him, Get thee out of thy country and from thy kindred, and come into the land which I shall show thee. Then came he out of the land of the Chaldeans, and dwelt in Charran. And from thence, when his father was dead, he removed him into this land wherein ye now dwell. And he gave him none inheritance in it, no, not so much as to set his foot on, yet he promised that he would give it to him for a possession, and to his seed after him, when as yet he had no child. And God spake on this wise, that his seed should sojourn in a strange land, and that they should bring them into bondage, and entreat them evil 400 years. And the nation to whom they shall be in bondage will I judge, said God. And after that shall they come forth and serve me in this place. And he gave him the covenant of circumcision. And so Abraham begat Isaac, and circumcised him the eighth day. And Isaac begat Jacob, and Jacob begat the 12 patriarchs. And the patriarchs, moved with envy, sold Joseph into Egypt. But God was with him, and delivered him out of all his afflictions, and gave him favor and wisdom in the sight of Pharaoh, king of Egypt. And he made him governor over Egypt and all his house. Now there came a dearth over all the land of Egypt and Canaan, and great afflictions, and our fathers found no sustenance. But when Jacob heard that there was corn in Egypt, he sent out our fathers first. And at the second time Joseph was made known to his brethren, and Joseph's kindred was made known unto Pharaoh. Then sent Joseph, and called his father Jacob to him, and all his kindred, 75 souls. So Jacob went down into Egypt, and died he and our fathers, and were carried over into Sychem, and laid in the sepulchre that Abraham bought for a sum of money of the sons of Emor, the father of Sychem. But when the time of the promise drew nigh, which God had sworn to Abraham, the people grew and multiplied in Egypt, till another king arose, which knew not Joseph. The same dealt subtly with our kindred, and evil entreated our fathers, so that they cast out their young children, to the end they might not live. In which time Moses was born, and was exceeding fair, and nourished up in his father's house 3 months. And when he was cast out, Pharaoh's daughter took him up, and nourished him for her own son. And Moses was learned in all the wisdom of the Egyptians, and was mighty in words and in deeds. And when he was full 40 years old, it came into his heart to visit his brethren, the children of Israel. And seeing one of them suffer wrong, he defended him, and avenged him that was oppressed, and smote the Egyptian. For he supposed his brethren would have understood how that God by his hand would deliver them. But they understood not. And the next day he showed himself unto them as they strove, and would have set them at one again, saying, Sirs, ye are brethren, why do ye wrong one to another? But he that did his neighbor wrong thrust him away, saying, Who made thee a ruler and a judge over us? Wilt thou kill me as thou didst the Egyptian yesterday? Then fled Moses at this saying, and was a stranger in the land of Madian, where he begat two sons. And when 40 years were expired, there appeared to him in the wilderness of Mount Sinai an angel of the Lord, in a flame of fire in a bush. When Moses saw it, he wondered at the sight. And as he drew near to behold it, the voice of the Lord came unto him, saying, I am the God of thy fathers, the God of Abraham, and the God of Isaac, and the God of Jacob. Then Moses trembled, and durst not behold. Then said the Lord to him, Put off thy shoes from thy feet, for the place where thou standest is holy ground. I have seen the affliction of my people which is in Egypt, and I have heard their groaning, and am come down to deliver them. And now come, I will send thee into Egypt. This Moses, whom they refused, saying, Who made thee a ruler and a judge? The same did God send to be a ruler and a deliverer by the hand of the angel which appeared to him in the bush. He brought them out after that he had showed wonders and signs in the land of Egypt, and in the Red Sea, and in the wilderness 40 years. This is that Moses which said unto the children of Israel, A prophet shall the Lord your God raise up unto you of your brethren, like unto me, him shall ye hear. This is he that was in the church in the wilderness with the angel which spake to him in the Mount Sinai, and with our fathers, who received the lively oracles to give unto us, to whom our fathers would not obey, but thrust him from them, and in their hearts turned back again into Egypt, saying unto Aaron, Make us gods to go before us. For as for this Moses, which brought us out of the land of Egypt, we wot not what is become of him. And they made a calf in those days, and offered sacrifice unto the idol, and rejoiced in the works of their own hands. Then God turned and gave them up to worship the host of heaven, as it is written in the book of the prophets, O ye house of Israel, have ye offered to me slain beasts and sacrifices by the space of 40 years in the wilderness? Yea, ye took up the tabernacle.
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2: The ministry that of angels. Now it's very interesting that God created angels just like he created you and I. He created them perfect. He created them angels are ministers of God's word. Angels work between God and us, and many times will talk to us as he did in the Old Testament. Would you put up Psalm 8:5? I want you to, Psalm 8:5, I'd greatly appreciate it. And this is kind of the beginning of what the Bible has to say about these creations. And it's also very interesting how it's all going to end up, and I'm going to talk about that at the end. But it says, Thou hast made him a little lower than the angels and crowned him with glory and honor. Now he's talking about mankind. He's talking about mankind were made a little lower than the angels. The angels are really ministering spirits that minister to mankind and also fight for spiritual warfare. They do that also. There's a lot of scripture on it. And right now, angels are greater in power, greater in might, and greater in strength than mankind, than you or I, and I. Look up 2 Peter 2:11. 2 Peter 2:11. And I want to explain some of the things that angels do today. And it says, Whereas angels, which are greater in power and might, bring not railing accusation against them before the Lord. Angels really are designed to carry God's word to you and I. And they do. I might say that there's angel at least one angel here today, because every church has an angel that operates in that church. And we don't always see them, in fact, very seldom, but occasionally you may see angels. I've seen angels here before. And up front, I've seen them basically over in this area, but they are here. They fight the enemy. They are super in wisdom and knowledge. I want you to put up 2 Samuel 14:20. I've got a lot of scriptures here, but it all talks about angels. And so we need to understand that they exist. 2 Samuel 14:20. And angels are real. Angels, says, to fetch about this form of speech has thy servant Job done this thing. And my Lord is wise according to the wisdom of the angel of God to know all things that are on the earth. Now that talks about that angels know all things about mankind. They know about you and I. There are angels assigned, at least one angel assigned to your life. And you need to understand that. And when we pray, that's why prayer is so important. Prayer activates the angels. And so it's important that we pray. Even as it says here, because angels thrive on the prayers of God's people. And also, they have knowledge of the future often, and they know more about the future than you and I, and they can tell us about the future. The scripture on that is Revelation 21. This is 9 through 27. It's a long one. We won't do the whole thing, but we'll do part of it. Revelation 21, 9 through 27. And I want to show you that angels are important in the plan of God for your life while you are on this earth particularly. This is kind of good. And there came unto me one of the seven angels, which had the seven vials full of seven last plagues, and talked with me, saying, come hither, I will show you the bride, the Lamb's wife. So angels know about the bride. Angels know about you. Angels know about believers. Next verse. Verse 10. And he carried me away in the spirit to a great high mountain and showed me that great city, the holy Jerusalem, descending out of heaven from God. Next verse. Having the glory of God, and her light was like unto a stone most precious, even like jasper stone, clear as crystal. Sometimes angels speak to our mind. Sometimes they speak in dreams, sometimes in visions, sometimes in answer to prayer. And we need to realize that angels exist, and it's not the devil when somebody talks to us. Angels have knowledge of the future of mankind that we don't even have. They are special creations of God, and angels, incidentally, were created with the ability to choose, because you need to know this. Satan was an archangel at the beginning. He was created perfect, but he was created in a way that he had a choice of whether he was going to follow God or whether he was going to follow his own way. And as you know, he even, we think, led the music in heaven. He was a very important angel at that time. But he had a choice. Only angels and mankind in the Bible have choice. Animals do not have choices. Trees do not have choices, etc. Only mankind and the angels of God. And the Lord God of the holy prophets sent his angel to show his servants the thing which must shortly take place. This is interesting. God gave, as I said, angels information he didn't give us at this particular time. But angels are very important in the plan of God. Go to Revelation 22 and verse 6. Revelation 22 and verse 6. Write these down because angels should be important in your life. Now, and he said unto me, these sayings are faithful and true. And the Lord God of the holy prophets, here look at this, sent his angel to show his servants the things which must shortly be done. Now he told angels in advance what was going to happen in our lives. Next verse, verse 7. Thank you, Lord. Behold, I come quickly. Blessed is he that keeps the saying of the prophecy of this book. Next verse, verse 8. Thank you, Lord. Hallelujah. Okay, and John saw these things and heard them, and when I heard and seen, I fell down to worship before the feet of the angel which showed me these things. Next verse. Then saith he to me, that's the angel, see thou do it not, for I am thy fellow servant. In other words, we're not to worship angels, but we are to listen to what angels have to say about the future, about what we are to do, and so forth. The angels are messengers between God and you. Now, not everything that comes from God comes through angels, but some things do. And he said, see that you do it not, for I am thy fellow servant, of thy brethren the prophets, and of them that keep the sayings of this book, worship God. Next verse. And he said unto me, seal not the sayings of this prophecy of this book, for the time is at hand. Next verse. It is unjust, let him be unjust still. He that is filthy, let him be filthy still. He that is righteous, let him be righteous still. He that is holy, let him be holy still. We are to be what we are called to be. If we're believers, we are to speak the word of God. If we are non-believers, we can go on and do whatever we're doing. But angels do bring us messages from God. Now, angels are superior to man in his fallen state, and yet they are in the world equal. The God-man, the Lord Jesus Christ, is greater than the angels. But at the present state, we are not. But it's not going to stay that way. I want you to know that. We are not to worship angels, but we are to listen to them when they speak the word of God to us. We need to understand that. Would you put up Hebrews 14:14? Hebrews 14:14. I'm going to show you just what Scripture says, and there's a lot of it. It's about this. Hebrews 14:14. Hopefully there is such a thing. And is there no 14? Oh, okay. Well, we'll skip that. Okay. And so Jesus is higher than the angels. We need to understand that. Nobody is higher than Jesus. He is higher than the angels. And it's very important that you understand that. He has on the robe of righteousness. He's the King of Kings. He's the Lord of Lords. Would you put up Revelation 19:16? There's more scriptures than I'm giving here, but I just want you to know a few of them that talk about angels. Revelation 19:16. And he has on his vesture and on his thigh written, the King of Kings and Lord of Lords. Now let's talk about Jesus Christ. He is higher than us. He is higher than the angels and so forth. He is better in his relationship with God the Father, and he's better in rank than we are. He's better in position than the angels than us. Jesus is the eternal God. Angels are created beings. There's a difference between the two. Put up Hebrews 1:8. Hebrews 1:8. I'm going to show you. The Bible has a lot to say about angels. But unto the Son, he said, thy throne, O God, is forever and ever. A scepter of righteousness is the scepter of thy kingdom. This is talking about the Lord. The Lord is high above all. God the Father put him in that position. He will be in that position forever. You need to understand that. Okay. But we are to study and understand the teaching of angels. Angels are very prominent in 55 books of the Bible. There's not every book in the Bible talks about angels, but 55 of the books of the Bible talk about angels. They are not mentioned in Ruth, Nehemiah, Esther, John's epistles, or James. But angels are mentioned in every other book of the Bible. So they are important. Biblical understanding of angels and demons and fallen angels will equip you with power and knowledge that we need to know about these beings. So we need to know where we stand. We need to know where angels stand. And right now, in our life, angels are important. So sometimes when you have a dream, sometimes when you hear a voice in the daytime, sometimes when you see a vision, and you will if you are serious about God and about His Word, God will speak to us many times by the angels. They don't have they just carry the information to you. So, Colossians 1:16. Colossians 1:16. You can write these scriptures down and look them up yourself, because you very seldom see angels, but sometimes they are visible. But most of the time they're not. For by him are all things created that are in heaven and are in earth, visible and invisible, whether they be thrones, dominions, principalities, or powers, all things were created for him. Now that's talking about angels there. It's not only talking about good angels, but also bad angels. At one time, one-third of the angels made a decision to go with Lucifer or Satan and are called fallen angels today. You have to understand that. There are various kinds and ranks of angels, and many of them, there are ranks of, whether they're demonic angels or God's angels. Some are called thrones, some dimensions, some principalities, some powers. And angels were created by God just like mankind was. Now, in the Bible, there are ranks of angels. Archangels would be the highest rank. And Michael is one of the archangels. He is God's warring general and is especially related to Israel. He is an archangel. Archangels are the highest rank of angels. Daniel 8 and 9, an angel delivered those messages in 8 and 9 to Daniel who wrote them down. This is pertaining to the Great Tribulation. And I'm going to show you one of those. Daniel got that message from an angel. Daniel 8:16. If you put that up, please. I want to show you, there's a lot about angels in the Bible. Very interesting. And I heard a man's voice between the banks of Eli, which called and said, Gabriel is an archangel. Make this man to understand the vision. Next verse. And he came near where I stood, and he came, and I was afraid and fell on my face. But he said unto me, understand, O son of man, for at the time of the end shall be the vision. Next verse. Now as he was speaking with me, I was in a deep sleep on my face toward the ground, but he touched me and set me upright. Now that's Daniel speaking, and an angel is speaking to him about some future things, which he wrote down, which we, of course, read. Put the next verse up, please. And he said, behold, I will make you know what shall be in the last end of the indignation, for at the time appointed, the end shall be. So this angel had a message for Daniel, but he also had a message for you and I, because what he's going to tell Daniel here is future. It hadn't happened yet. And the message was carried by an angel to Daniel. I'll give you another scripture. We're not going to look it up. That's Daniel chapter 9, verse 20 to 27. Write that down. We're not going to look that way. I haven't got time to go into all these. But Daniel got a lot of information from angels that he wrote down for you and I. Now, that's how important angels are. He also announced that the birth of John the Baptist to his father, Zacharias. An angel told Zacharias he was going to have a child. And that child was John the Baptist. And look that up, Luke 1, verse 8. Luke 1, verse 8. In the Bible, it shows many times where angels spoke to mankind. And it came to pass, while he executed the priest's office before God in the order of his course, next verse, according to the custom of the priest's office, his lot was to burn incense when he went into the temple of God. We're talking about Zacharias the priest, the son, the father of John the Baptist. Next verse. And the whole multitude of people were praying out without at the time of the incense. Next verse. And there appeared unto him an angel of the Lord standing on the right side of the altar of incense. Now this angel he could see. Next verse. And when Zacharias saw him, he was troubled, and fear fell upon him, I would imagine. Next verse. But the angel said unto him, fear not, Zacharias, for your prayer is heard, and your wife Elizabeth shall bear you a son, and shall call his name John. And that John is John the Baptist. Next verse. And thou shalt have joy and gladness, and many shall rejoice at his birth. Next verse. For he shall be great in the sight of the Lord. He shall drink neither wine nor strong drink. He shall be filled with the Holy Spirit or ghost, even from his mother's womb. Next verse. And many of the children of Israel shall return to the Lord their God. At the time this was given, it was future. An angel told Zacharias he was going to have a child. His name was going to be called John. It's in the Bible, of course. But we need to know that that angel appeared in the temple of God where Zachariah was. He was doing what he was supposed to be doing, and the angel was doing what he was supposed to be doing. He brought a future message of God to Zacharias. And get the next verse there, please. Okay, and he shall go before him in the spirit and power of Elias to turn the hearts of the fathers to the children and to the disobedient to the wisdom of just to make ready a people prepared for the Lord. Now, this angel is telling John the Baptist, Zacharias, that he's going to have a son, but he's also telling him what that son is going to do and what he was to be named. Very interesting. Now, I don't think we all the time we have angels talking to us, but I think at times they will. If we pray to the Lord, they will tell you what God is going to do. That's how many of these people on television today that are called prophets, they get messages many times from angels. And they give that message then over on television. Very interesting. And so Lucifer was a fallen angel. He was an angel, and he still is, but he's a fallen angel. Lucifer was not a man. He was not a God-man ever. He was an angel. And Lucifer was, and he also was an anointed cherub at one time. He was perfect at the beginning, but later fell into sin. Now, angels can sin. And when they do, they are turned away from God. Put up Ezekiel 28:14. I want to show you. You may not know that much about angels, but now you will. Ezekiel 28:14. It's very interesting. Thou art the anointed cherub. This is God talking to angel. The angel at that time, Lucifer was the name, that covered. I have set thee so. Thou was upon the holy mountain of God. Thou hast walked up and down in the midst of the stones of fire. Next verse. Thou was perfect. Look at this now. He's talking about Satan or Lucifer. Thou was perfect in your ways from the day thou was created until iniquity was found in thee. Very interesting. So, the deal is, angels have the ability to make a choice. They can go to be with Satan, or they can go to be with the Lord. God created all of them. He created all of mankind. We can either do what Satan wants, or we can do what the Lord wants. Angels are the same way. But we're going to see their future when I close here. And Ezekiel 28, go to Ezekiel 28:14 again, the one just before this. He said, thou art the anointed cherub. He was talking about Satan. That covered. I've set ye so. Thou was upon the holy mountain. We think he led the music in heaven. He walked up and down in the midst of the stones of fire. He was perfect at the beginning. But he later chose against God. And because of that, he was removed from heaven and taken into a place of darkness down in the deep part of the earth. And a third of the angels in heaven, doesn't say how many there were, there's a bunch of them, chose to go with him, believe it or not. And they are also in the same place where Satan is, but at times they are loosed upon the earth. I need you to understand that. Now, in most cases, sickness is not from God. So in most cases, I didn't say all of them, sickness comes from these fallen angels. Put up Colossians 1:16. Colossians 1:16. You need to know about this because these we are going to have to do with these beings, particularly when we go to be with the Lord. And I'll explain that at the end. Colossians 1:16. For by him were all things created that are in heaven and are in the earth, visible and invisible, whether they be thrones, dominions, principalities, and powers, all things were created by him and for him. God created angels for him, but he gave them a right to choose. God created mankind, created us for himself, but he gave us the right to choose. Same thing. There were several archangels. There was Michael, there was Gabriel. Michael was a warrior angel and still is. Gabriel was kind of represented Israel. Satan, of course, represented fallen mankind as well as fallen angels. So it all fits together. Their nature. There's a thing. Put up Psalm 103:19. Psalm 103:19. We're going to see the nature of angels. You know, this is probably some information you may not have ever heard, but it's important. The Lord has prepared. Let's see. Yeah, Angel 103:19. The Lord has prepared his throne in the heavens, and his kingdom rules over all. That includes the angels. The next verse, 20. Bless the Lord, you his angels, that excel in strength, that do his commandments, hearkening unto the voice of his word. They don't have their own word. They have God's word. They are messengers of God. Next verse, 21. Bless ye the Lord, all of his hosts, you ministers of his, that do his pleasure. He's talking about angels there in that particular situation. They are created spiritual beings, and listen to me, they never die. Neither does mankind. Our body dies, but we do not die. Our spirit and soul either goes to be with the Lord or goes to be with Satan in a place of torment. Angels are the same way. They're either going to be with the Lord forever or they're going to be with Satan, fallen angels. Same thing. They're created beings. They do not reproduce. They're different from mankind in that respect. Angels do not reproduce. They stay as they are. They don't have children, etc. Don't marry, etc., etc. They excel in strength and in his word, and they obey his commandments, but they do not. They don't have children. They're different than mankind in that respect. Now, they worship the Lord. Psalm 148:1. Angels worship the Lord. Psalm 148:1. I want you to see this. Praise the Lord. Praise ye the Lord from the heavens. Praise him in the heights. Next verse. Praise him all his angels. Praise him all his hosts. Not only does mankind worship the Lord, angels worship the Lord. You need to understand this. Next verse. Praise him, sun and moon. Even the sun and moon praise the Lord. And all the stars of heaven. Interesting. Next verse. Praise him, ye heavens of heavens, ye waters that be above the heavens. Now that's interesting. There's water above the heavens. You want to know where rain comes from and other things. They do. Water is absorbed from the earth, but it's in heaven. And there's even water above the first heaven and even the second heaven. There's three heavens. The third heaven is where God dwells. The first heaven is the atmosphere above the earth. The second heaven is the atmosphere beyond the earth, outer space. And then the third heaven is where God is right now. There's three heavens. You need to understand that. We're not in heaven today. But when you are taken up by God as a believer, you go to the third heaven. That is only temporary. I want to explain that. And I'll explain, well, I'll go ahead and do it now. In the future, there's going to be what is called the new heaven and the new earth. The new heaven is where God is going to dwell, probably his angels, and the church. The church. The church age is different from the Old Testament saints and from the future saints in the millennium and even in tribulation. Tribulation saints have a different thing. Church will be with God wherever he is, all through eternity. You need to understand that's where you're going to be if you're a believer. Now, next verse, please. Let them praise the name of the Lord, for he commanded and they were created. That's stars, moon, space, and so on, mankind, animals, and so forth. They were all created by God. Next verse. He has also established them forever and ever. He's made a decree which shall not pass. So when God creates something, it will last forever, even if it includes the fallen angels, fallen mankind. They will be fallen forever. In other words, mankind never dies. The only thing that ever dies, listen to me, is the body. Are you listening? That's the only thing that dies. When we bury somebody in the cemetery, we're just burying the body. Spirit and soul's already gone. It either went in one or two places, with the Lord or with where Satan is. And that isn't a good place. but you need to understand that. All right. The angels know everything on the earth. Very interesting. Put up 2 Samuel 14:20. 2 Samuel 14:20. You need to know these things about angels. You may encounter an angel. I've told the story before that I encountered an angel when I was walking to school with a bunch of guys one day, middle school. And an angel picked us up in an old Model A Ford, would you believe? Took us to school, but all the way from the time he picked us up to school, he talked about the Lord. He let us off. And I'm going to tell you something, we never saw that angel again. And we walked that path every day for like 3 years, never saw that angel again. But we saw him that one brief time, yes.
3: A true angel would pick you up in a Chevrolet.
2: Oh, that's good. But anyway... that was one of the, I haven't seen very many angels, but I happened to see that one, and I know he was an angel. God just kind of showed me that was an angel. Mm-hmm. And it's kind of interesting. And I've seen angels over here in the corner of the church before in some of the services. It's really quite interesting. Put up Isaiah 37, 33. Isaiah 37, 33. I'm showing you what the Bible says about angels. You need to know this because you may have encountered one. You probably have. And I have too, and didn't even know it was an angel. It's kind of interesting. 37, 33. There it is. Therefore, thus saith the Lord concerning the king of Assyria, he shall not come into the city, nor shoot an arrow there, nor come before it, or cast shields, or cast a bank against it. Next verse. By the way he came, by the same shall return, and shall not come into the city, saith the Lord. Next verse. I will defend this city and save it for my own sake, and for my servant David's sake. Next verse. And the angel of the Lord, look at this now, went forth and smote the camp of the Assyrians, 185,000. And when they arose early in the morning, behold, they were all dead corpses. The people never even had to fight. God sent his angels over there and destroyed the enemy. That is what God had the angels to do. It's very interesting what they do. Put up Genesis 19, verse 1. Genesis 19, verse 1. Angels do some of our battles for us. In that case, that's exactly what happened. And you need to understand that. Okay. And there came two angels to Sodom at evening, and Lot sat on the edge of Sodom, and Lot, seeing them, rose up to meet them. He bowed himself with his face towards the ground. Okay, next verse. And he said, behold now, my lords, he called them, they were angels, turn in, I pray you, into your servant's house and tarry all night. Wash your feet, and you shall rise up early and go on your ways. And they said, nay, but we will abide in the street all night. Okay, next verse. This is angels talking. Next verse. Hallelujah. Verse 4. And before they lay down, the men of the city, even the men of Sodom, compassed the house around, both young and old, and all the people of every quarter. Well, you know this story about what all happened here. It's in Genesis chapter 19. You need to read that, and I won't take time to go through the whole thing. But the point is, God sent angels to Lot's house, and they guided him out of Sodom and Gomorrah before the Lord destroyed it. Now, sometimes angels will guide you and keep you from being destroyed by the enemy. You need to know how important these things are. They guarded Israel and was a guide to Israel. Put up Exodus 23, verse 20. Exodus 23, verse 20. I know it's a lot of scripture, but I just wanted to show you, angels are all over the Bible. And I'm going to tell you how they're going to end up. You're going to be surprised. You will really be surprised when you find out. Okay. Behold, I send an angel before you to keep you in the way and to bring you into the place where I have prepared. Notice what that says. Now, it's talking to mankind. Next verse. Beware of him and obey his voice. Provoke him not. For he will not pardon your transgressions, for my name is in him. Next verse. But if thou shalt indeed obey his voice and do all that I speak, then I will be an enemy to your enemies and an adversary to your adversaries. Next verse. For my angel shall go before you and bring you into the Amorites, the Hittites, the Perizzites, the Canaanites, the Hivites, the Jebusites, and I will cut them off many times, angels will lead you into victory in your life. Very interesting. Now, Michael stands watch over Israel. I'm going to show you Daniel 12:1. I'm going to show you where it says that. There's an angel over Israel. You want to know why Israel's still there? They weren't all the time, but they are now. And you want to know why they're still there? It's because Michael the archangel is protecting them. Even though Iran's firing rockets over there and all that nonsense is going on. So, okay, here, look at this. At that time shall Michael stand up, the great prince, which stands for the children of thy people. That's Israel. And there shall be a time of trouble such as never was since there was a nation to that same time. And at that time thy people shall be delivered, every one of them that shall be found written in the book. What book is that? It's a book in Revelation. It's the Lamb's Book of Life. It's your names in there if you're a Christian. But angels' names are in there also. Now, angels and their ministry in heaven and earth. I want to show you a little bit of their ministry. You've already told you some of it. In the Old Testament, angels seem to appear more in the Old Testament than they did in the New. But the reason for that is to show you what angels do. Revelation 5:11. I think we might have looked at this, I don't know. Revelation 5:11. But you need to understand, angels are real, angels are alive, and you need to know that occasionally you will have to do with them. I beheld and I heard a voice of many angels round about the throne, the beast and the elders, and the number of them were 10,000 times 10,000 and thousands of thousands. In other words, there's a bunch of them. Next verse. Saying with a loud voice, worthy of the Lamb that was slain to receive the power, riches and wisdom and strength and honor and glory and blessing. Next verse. And every creature which is in heaven and earth and under the earth, and such are in the sea, and all that are in them, heard I saying, blessing and honor, glory and power be unto him that sits on the throne, unto the Lamb forever. This angel's pronouncing this stuff. Next verse. And the four beasts said, amen. And 24 elders fell down and worshipped him that live forever. Now the 24 elders are not angels. They are human beings. They have gone before us and they're sitting at the round the throne of God. That's in Revelation, I believe. Okay. There's a ton of verses on this thing. I'll give you one more because Acts 27:21. I'm just hitting the highlights here. We need to understand there's angels operating today. There's angels in this place. You don't see them, but they're here. The reason this church is still here is because of angels. Yeah. It says, but after a long absence, Paul stood forth in the midst of them and said, sirs, ye should have hearkened unto me and not loosed from Crete, and had to have gained this harm and loss. Next verse. Now I exhort you to be of good cheer, for there shall be no loss of any man's life among you but the ship. Next verse. And there stood by this night the angel of God. This was when, whose I am and whose I serve. This is when Paul was on a ship. He was under arrest and was going to Rome, and the ship was sinking, but angels kept them alive. Very interesting. And there's a whole lot more verses, but that's enough for that. All right. Now, put up Mark 13:26. Angels have part in the second coming of Christ. I'm going to show you what angels do, all kinds of things. It's really amazing. There it is. And then they shall see the Son of Man coming in the clouds with great power and glory. Next verse. Then shall he send his angels and shall gather together his elect from the four winds,

Matthew 17:11. Hallelujah. Okay, and Jesus answered and said unto them, Elias truly shall come first and restore all things. Next verse. And I say unto you that Elias is already come, and they knew him not, but have done unto him whatever they listed. Likewise shall also the Son of Man suffer from them. Put up the next verse, I think. Anyway, then the disciples understood he spoke to them of John the Baptist. Well, who announced John the Baptist's birth? Angels. They announced his birth. And because of that, he's involved in what the Lord is doing there. That's what that's all about. Put up Luke 1:13. Luke 1:13. I've got a lot of verses. Sorry, Rhonda, but that's the way it is. All right. But the angel said unto him, Fear, here's an angel now. Fear not, Zacharias, for your prayer's heard. We read this before. And thy wife Elizabeth shall bear thee a son. Thou shalt call his name John. Later he was John the Baptist. But the point is, God knew you were going to be born. The angels knew that you were going to be born. Every person that's born, the angel knew about it ahead of time. Very interesting. There was an angel at Jesus' tomb. Matthew 28:1-2. Matthew 28:1. You're going to see another work of angels. In the end of the Sabbath, as it began to dawn to the first day of the week, came Mary Magdalene and the other Mary to see the sepulchre. Next verse. Behold, there was a great earthquake, for the angel of the Lord, look at this, descended from heaven and came and rolled back the stone from the door and sat upon it. An angel of God was involved. Next verse. His countenance was like lightning, his raiment white as snow. He was God's angel in the tomb of Jesus after he was buried there. That was another work of angels in this life. All kinds of things. Angels, this is interesting. Angels are going to be at the rapture of the church. That's future. It says so in the Bible. 1 Thessalonians 4:13. This is interesting. They're going to be involved in the rapture of the church. That was 1 Thessalonians 4:13. Hallelujah. But I'll not have you ignorant, brethren, concerning them which are asleep, but ye sorrow not, even as others who have no hope. In other words, Christians have died. Their body is in the ground. They are with the Lord. But the Lord is going to come for his church. And when he does, he's going to bring them with him. The bodies in the graves are going to be raised, took up in the air. They'll be given new bodies which will last forever. Now that's another work of angels. Isn't that amazing? Let's see, 4:13, that's good enough. So angels will be at the rapture. They are going to be during the 1,000-year reign of Christ. I want you to understand that. That's future. They'll still be doing things. Revelation 19:11. Revelation 19:11. Angels are all over the place. Isn't that interesting? Revelation 19:11. I saw heaven open. Behold, a white horse. He that sat upon him was called Faithful and True, and in righteousness he does judge and make war. Next verse. And his eyes were

0: as a flame of fire. On his head were many crowns, and he had a name written that no man knew but he himself. Next verse. And he was clothed with a vesture dipped in blood. His name is called the Word of God. Next verse. And the armies which were in heaven followed him on white horses, clothed in fine linen, white and clean. Next verse. And out of his mouth was a sharp sword. With it he should smite the nations. He should rule over them with a rod of iron. He treaded the winepress of fierceness and the wrath of Almighty God. Next verse. And he has written on his vesture once again, his thigh a name written, King of Kings, Lord of Lords. Also the angels were there. I want you to understand. And they will be there during the reign of Christ for 1,000 years. Now, angels are involved in all things of mankind. Angels are involved in all things of mankind. You can see that in the Bible from Old Testament to New Testament to the future, to the tribulation, to the 1,000-year reign of Christ, and so forth. Angels never die. They end up in two places, just like mankind, either with God or separated from God forever. Now, look at this thing. 1 Corinthians 6:3. This is a verse that is very interesting. 1 Corinthians 6:3. Know you not that we will judge angels? How much more things that pertain to this life? In the future, we will judge angels. You have to understand that when we go to heaven, we will be above the angels because we will be seated with Christ wherever he is. Right now, the angels are in a sense above us, stronger and more powerful than we are. That will not be true in the future. In 1 Corinthians, there's the verse. Know you not, we'll judge angels? We're even going to judge angels in the future. You have a lot of things going on that you never realized. That's very important that you understand it. But in the meantime, angels are ministers of God.
1: 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Dear Heavenly Father, I'm a sinner and lost, but I believe that the Lord Jesus Christ died on the cross for me, and that he rose from the dead on the third day, and right now I receive the Lord Jesus Christ as my personal Savior and Lord. Thank you, Lord, for saving me. Our phone number is 962-1477. That's 962-1477. 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
3: My friend John has a passion to share Jesus with Muslims. On an international flight, he sensed God leading him to give up his business class seat. He didn't know why, but he did it. That started an avalanche of requests from other passengers to switch seats. He said yes every time. He was on an adventure. Finally, he landed next to an African woman who didn't ask him to switch. John learned that her name was Fatima, that she was a Muslim who had never heard what the Bible says about Jesus. The next couple hours, John shared with Fatima the living words of Jesus. She drank them in. Finally, John said,
4: "Do you know how much God loves you? He put the idea in my head that I needed to give up my seat in business class. He had me move 5 times because he wanted you to know the salvation of Jesus." And she wept. The tears were running down her face. And I'm so excited that she received Christ.
3: If you want to get in on sharing Jesus' love with Muslims, we can help. 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
5: This is the Phyllis Schlafly Report, the conservative pro-family broadcast of Phyllis Schlafly Eagles, a leading voice for the sanctity of life, traditional education, the Constitution, and American sovereignty. And now, from the archives of Phyllis Schlafly Eagles, here is Phyllis Schlafly.
6: On this 4th of July, I suggest that all Americans go on the Internet or get out a World Almanac and read the Declaration of Independence. On this birthday of the United States, let's all become knowledgeable about the fact that the Declaration of Independence is America's great religious document. The Declaration of Independence is the official and unequivocal recognition by the American people of our belief and faith in God. It affirms God's existence as a self-evident truth that requires no further discussion or debate. The nation created by the Great Declaration is God's country. The rights it defines are God-given. The actions of its signers are God-inspired. The Declaration of Independence contains 5 references to God: God as creator of all men, God as the supreme lawmaker, God as the source of all rights, God as the world's supreme judge, and God as our patron and protector. The Declaration of Independence declares that each of us is created. If we were created, we must have had a creator. The Declaration of Independence.
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1: Unshackled of Pacific Garden Mission presents History's Greatest Sermons, where we share the personal history of godly men who brought forth the truth of the gospel in powerful sermons to a world long ago. 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
3: Thanks, Tim, and you.
2: And to our listeners, I'm glad that you're joining us again. Listen, real quick, we're going to be talking about how to succeed in life today. A little change of pace, something instead of like some deep theological complicated thing. How about just how to succeed in life?
3: Okay. Good.
2: Okay. Now, before I ask you, I had a chance to ask a few people, just kind of a man on the street kind of a thing.
3: Okay.
2: And I said, how would you define success? So listen to what some of these folks had to say.
4: Setting a goal and achieving it.
5: Kind of the same answer. Set a goal and achieve it.
4: If you're better than someone else or anyone else. Yeah, as long as you're better than everyone else around you, then a lot of people constitute that as success.
6: I don't know. At the end of the day, I just think if you're happy in whatever you're doing, I don't think it has any ties to like exactly what you do or, you know, how much money you make or anything. You know, I feel like in the future I could be not doing much and like not making much money but still be happy. You know, I think it's just like the people you got around you. Yeah.
7: Success is pleasing God and influencing people in a positive way.
8: How do you think the world defines success?
7: Yeah, meet your goals. And simplest ones to define are status, power, and cash.
8: Yeah, cash.
9: Ooh, how would you define success? Accomplishing your goal? Yeah, like you succeeding at something. Well, what is that thing? Whatever you set out to do.
3: Alrighty.
2: Now, how would you define success?
3: With exactly as much preparation
2: yeah.
3: as you gave the man on the street. I would need to define success as that which pleases God.
2: Yeah.
3: Whatever that means. And to the dismissal of what I thought.
2: The problem is, in the context of this show, of course it's spiritual.
3: Of course
2: we're grounded in scripture and we're like, well, how do you define success? Yep. We always kind of go to the root of like, well, I want my life to have meaning in God. You know, well, you know what? Some people, you ask them, how would you define success? And they're thinking of this project that they have to do. Like, well, man, if we could just knock this thing out of the park, that'd be successful.
3: Well, and that kind of power and drive gets things done.
2: Yeah.
3: I mean, there's the cure for cancer at some point.
2: Right.
3: Right. However, you and I live in a sphere where we recognize that God is an intimate part of our lives, right? Live in a way that recognizes God's presence in our lives and the fact that that is daily and moment by moment. So whether or not we were talking about a sermon per se or spiritual content per se, I'd still answer you the same way.
2: Yeah, it's hard for me to personally define success without thinking like, but is God happy with what I've done? Mm-hmm. Like, I had a successful day or a successful week or a successful vacation or I did a successful project in my studio, but is it pleasing to God?
3: So we tend to identify it as something outside of ourselves. He's been impressing upon me a lot lately. I've been thinking about this a lot lately, that it isn't as much that, although that's important, and how I treated everybody along that path is important.
2: Right.
3: But he really wants me to be. He wants me to be pleasing to him. Yeah, he wants me to do pleasing things for him. I agree. And I should ask him what he wants. However, at the end of a horrendous day, I can still be pleasing to God.
2: Interesting. Yes, the whole idea of like, if I feel better at the end of the day, I must have had a good day. But in our context, it actually changes. Now, we're going to hear a little bit from a minister that I'd actually never heard very much of or from. His name is G. Campbell Morgan. G. Campbell Morgan was born in England, son of a Baptist minister in 1863. Now, allegedly, he had heard D.L. Moody preach, and it had such an impact on him that he decided, preaching is my calling too.
3: As a young guy.
2: He was 13 years old when he said, I want to do the preaching thing. Okay. And he would preach country chapels and stuff like that. Although I believe he was not just a teacher, but he was a teacher. He had a profession and he would preach. But then he decided by the age of 23 that full-time ministry was his calling. Right. There's a little story there behind how he got into full-time ministry. We can get into that maybe in another episode. In 1904, G. Campbell Morgan became pastor of the great Westminster Chapel of London. He was preaching to thousands regularly.
3: Although when he walked in the door, it was dying or dead.
2: That's right. It wasn't, something had been lost.
3: Yes.
2: And he thought, this isn't right. And but his preaching and his exposition was powerful. Mm-hmm. And a lot of people came to hear him. And you'd mentioned something earlier about he was influenced by someone and he also influenced others.
3: Yeah, well, Spurgeon was of his time as well. And still, we read Spurgeon today and get so much good from it. And if that was somebody that you knew, as G. Campbell Morgan did, and then he influenced Martin Lloyd-Jones.
2: Right.
3: Which is often referred to by the ministers in our pulpits today.
2: Right, so. That's right. So he had this very interesting impact at an in-between time of these great revivals. Mm-hmm. According to Preaching Magazine, he's ranked number 6 on their list of 10 greatest preachers of the 20th century.
3: Wow.
2: Which is really interesting. Again, like I hope our listeners appreciate this show. I appreciate this show because I get to access these preachers and ministers who had such an impact. And I think, man, it's great to bring them back, to hear from them again. That old slogan, what was it, some kind of cereal, Taste It Again for the First Time.
3: Remember
2: that slogan?
3: Yeah, I do.
2: It was great advertising. I'm not going to say what brand it was. But it's that idea of, like, it's just great to hear these voices again. One other thing I want to touch on, he's going to talk about success. He's going to talk about how to succeed in life. Mm-hmm. And some of our listeners may remember these great books like How to Win Friends and Influence People,
3: yes,
2: Dale Carnegie,
3: sure,
2: and
3: right.
2: Think and Grow Rich by Napoleon Hill. Mm-hmm. This was around the same time. This
3: as
2: idea
3: that.
2: Of this mental drive, success, determination, mm-hmm. you know, it was the early 1930s at that point. Some
3: yes.
2: of these books came out in the 1930s.
3: Conquered the Planet.
2: Yeah. And it was like that mentality was there. And so I had that in the back of my mind as I was listening to this sermon,
3: okay.
2: just thinking he knows some of the people may have be leading up to that mentality.
3: Oh, certainly.
2: I don't quite know that this sermon was around the same time as these books because he would have been fairly older. But anyway, just something to keep in mind. This kind of this can-do spirit was very strong in both England, London, and in the America. So, like, it'll be interesting to see how that applies. Anyway, let's dive right in. We're going to listen now to G. Campbell Morgan and his sermon titled, How to Succeed in Life.
10: In all thy ways acknowledge him, and he shall direct thy paths. Proverbs 3:6. The first idea of the word acknowledge is that of vision. It is as though the preacher had said, in all thy ways, see God. It calls us to recognition of the fact of the presence of God at every point of our lives. It reminds us that in all our ways, God is. It denies the heresy that God is in the sanctuary and not in the marketplace. It denies the heresy that God is interested in the central spiritual fact of human life and has no relationship with the mental and the physical. See God everywhere. The word thus calls us to a recognition of his existence, which must produce fear, not slavish fear, but that solemn awe of the soul which holds life in balance and proportion, that awe which the age lacks disastrously. It is absent largely from the life of today. Man is standing altogether too erect in the presence of high heaven, challenging the wisdom of God, or laughing at the ancient conceptions of his majesty, abandoning the figures of speech by which the prophets, seers, and psalmists of bygone generations attempted to bring men into subjection, and with the abandonment of the figures, forgetting the facts. I am not pleading for a solemn and awful dread which will banish all brightness. I do desire to recall youth to that awe in the presence of the ever-present God, which delivers from the flippancy and frivolity which curse and spoil and mar life. Such recognition of his existence will issue in acceptance of his claim and produce obedience. Such obedience will strengthen belief in his interest and issue in prayer. Yet, I think there is another meaning in this word acknowledge. To acknowledge him is to use his gifts in the sphere of his will, recognizing that they are his gifts and that we are responsible to him for them. There are some words of Jesus which I think we often interpret altogether too narrowly, if not with absolute inaccuracy. In the Sermon on the Mount, that great manifesto of the King, Christ said to his disciples, "Consider the lilies of the field, how they grow. They toil not, neither do they spin. Yet I say unto you that even Solomon in all his glory was not arrayed like one of these. But if God doth so clothe the grass of the field, which today is, and tomorrow is cast into the oven, shall he not much more clothe you, O ye of little faith? And again, behold the birds of the heaven, that they sow not, neither do they reap nor gather into barns, and your heavenly Father feedeth them. Are not ye of much more value than they?" Our Lord did not for a single moment mean that as the lilies are clothed without toiling and without spinning, we are to expect to be clothed without toiling. Neither did he mean that if he provides for the birds of the air without their forethought, we are to neglect forethought. He meant, rather, that if the lilies of the field and the birds of the air, unable to plan and arrange, are cared for, how much more will God provide for those to whom he has given reason and ability to plan? Let no man think that he can come to the fulfillment of his life by prayer alone. Let him understand in this respect also that faith without works is dead. We have another figure of Christ, that of the mountain removed by faith. We say mountains are never removed by faith today. Yet is this true? At this hour, in different parts of the world, mountains are being removed and cast into the seas. We say, "Oh, that is a great engineering triumph." What lies behind the work of the engineer? The faith of the engineer. No mountain has ever been leveled or tunneled, and no highway has ever been flung up by humanity, save by works preceded by faith. There is first the vision of the possibility, and then the action which realizes the vision. "In all thy ways acknowledge him" does not merely mean see him, believe him, pray to him, fear him. It means also take the forces which he has placed in your personality and use them under his government. Do not expect that he will ever bring you to the mountain height unless you climb. Do not imagine that you will ever come to a fulfillment of your own life unless you toil. Do not for a moment think that to acknowledge God means that if you are a member of the Christian church, he will make your life full and beautiful and rich if you are lazy in the matter of your daily avocation. I want to save young life in this age from the idea that godliness consists wholly in singing hymns and going to prayer meetings. What is the capacity within you? Is it mechanical? Then you are not merely to pray, you are to work out to perfection the forces which God has placed within you. You are to neglect no single side of your nature which he has created. When you have discovered what your calling in life is to be, you are to remember that you can only come to fulfillment thereof by consecrated toil under the government of God. In all thy ways acknowledge him. Let us take one or two illustrative applications of the principle. In your home life, in the home in which for a while you sojourn, the home of your childhood, which, as yet it may be, you have not left. In all thy ways, acknowledge him. Recognize his goodness. Recognize the authority over you as representing his authority. Jesus went down and was subject unto his parents. He had first said, I must be about my Father's business. In your thinking about the homes which you will presently make for yourselves, and that whole sacred and wonderful matter of the birth of love within your nature, acknowledge him. I may be allowed to say from this Christian pulpit, and as a Christian minister, that I am weary to death of a great deal of flippant, foolish joking on the subject of love between youth and maiden. Sacred, high, holy, and beautiful is all such love when heaven-born, but it tends to hell when it is not tested in the light of the love of God. I have seen the daughters of the king, the fairest and most beautiful, full of promise, robbed of their beauty by alliance with men who lack recognition of God. I have seen young manhood, enthusiastic for the kingdom, full of force, paralyzed by alliance with those who have no such vision. In all thy ways, acknowledge him. I pray you, remember that unless you can test your love by the light of heaven's pure love, it is going to be the most unutterable curse that ever came into your life. Take another application at which I have already hinted, that of your business. What are you going to be in the world? Someone said to me, but today, are you going to make all your boys preachers? I said, God forbid. What did I mean? As God is my witness, nothing would gladden my heart more than to see all of them preachers, but I cannot make them preachers, and I have no intention of suggesting to one of them that such should be the work of his life. I take that illustration simply to lead me to say this. You have no right to choose what you will be. Seek divine guidance. Pray about it, but do not end with praying. For remember this, in every human life, there is some power which God needs, not merely for the supply of all that is necessary to the life possessing it, but for the commonwealth. It is for every man to discover in God's presence and in fellowship with him what that power is, and then to take hold of it and develop and use it as in the will of God. I would say to those of you who have already discovered the line of your life in this world, master it in every detail. Be restless until you are able to do the thing you have set out to do, so that when done, you can hold it up to God and say, here is this piece of work. Very reverently, I pause to illustrate that from the wonderful carpenter's shop. Jesus Christ, as a carpenter, made yokes in which the oxen plowed the plains of Bethshan. Jesus Christ, as a carpenter, constructed those single share plows with which the farmer drove the furrow through his field. I affirm, without one moment's hesitation, that when Jesus Christ made a yoke, it was one that heaven itself would have accepted. When he had finished the plow, it was true to the measurement of eternity. Presently, he left the carpenter's shop and came to his preaching, and he borrowed the things of his toil to illustrate his preaching. My yoke is easy. He knew what he was talking about. He had made yokes, and so made them that they never galled the neck of the oxen that wore them. No man, having put his hand to the plow and looking back, is fit for the kingdom. Note the masterly assumption. He did not suggest that the furrow could be crooked because the plow was wrong. It is the man who must be wrong when he has made the plow. Put your godliness into your business. Let all your religion be seen in the letter you have to write for your employer, in the piece of work you have to do for him. In all thy ways, acknowledge him. In your recreation,

see clearly the face of my father, then I must have none of it, however harmless it may be to me. If you, seeking recreation in the same way, lose your keenness of scent in the fear of the Lord, then you are to have no such recreation. That is the test. I am told that today the question of amusements is a very difficult one. By no means. It is a very simple one. That is its test. In all thy ways acknowledge him. You say, I am very doubtful about... That settles it forever. If you are doubtful, you dare not. Whatsoever is not of faith is sin. In all thy ways acknowledge him. Remember, God is God not only of your life, but of your brother's life. And you cannot seek recreation in that which ministers harm to other people. I leave you to apply the principle. Any recreation, though it may not be harmful to me, which can only be gained by harming the man who provides it, I cannot, if I acknowledge God, indulge in. Forgive the illustrations. I think sometimes illustrations do but minimize the value of the whole. Listen to the whole word of the preacher. In all thy ways acknowledge him. Not the ways of Sunday only, but of Monday, Tuesday, Wednesday, Thursday, Friday, Saturday. Not the days of the Lenten season only, but the 325 days remaining after Lent is over. Not the ways that are public to the gaze of others, but the inner, secret ways of which men can know nothing. Acknowledge him. See him in the dark as well as in the light, in the shop as well as in the sanctuary, in the valley as well as on the mountain height, at play as well as at work. In all thy ways, acknowledge him. In a brief concluding word, hear the promise. He shall direct thy paths. That promise calls for the exercise of faith. Our one responsibility is that of obedience to the condition of which I have been trying to speak. Yet let me say this. The truth of the promise is discoverable in all retrospection. Perhaps that is the most difficult thing for youth. It is so hard to look back. There is so little to look back at. Hear then the testimony of those who look back after long pilgrimages and arduous days. The testimony of the whole of them is that as they have acknowledged him in all their ways, he has directed their paths. He has many ways of directing. He directs by obstacles placed across the way, which I cannot overcome and which drive me into a new way. He directs by clearing obstacles away, which I thought could not be moved. He directs by delay, keeping me waiting long after I have heard his call to service. He directs by immediateness, flinging me out into a new position wherein I must seek his guidance. He directs by opposition. The Spirit hindered Paul. He directs by encouragement, by whispers in the soul which make a man dare, when all men tell him his daring is of no avail. He directs by disappointing or by realizing our dreams. I state these contradictory things in order to throw you back upon this profound conviction. Not from me, nor from any man, must you take your rule of his direction. You must discover the rule for yourself in immediate relationship with him. I say this now out of profound conviction. God help me to say it as it ought to be said. Know you to be led of him and determined to follow, but that he has led, he has directed.
I love the personality suggested by the pronoun.

0: down in the text. He shall direct thy paths. Behind the he of the ancient preacher is the God of the Bible. Because that is so, the he trembles with the tenderness of the Father's love. No evil can baffle if he direct the path. No enemy can prevent the final realization of his purpose. No obstacles can hinder if he lead. No opposition can overcome if he direct. No exigencies can overwhelm the wisdom of God. No surprises prevent him. He shall direct thy paths. Not always in easy or pleasant paths, but always in right paths.
1: That was G. Campbell Morgan, portrayed by Ed DiZzolo.
2: That was good stuff.
1: It was. Mm-hmm. You know, well, the one thing I have to say up front.
2: Yeah.
1: Every other turn of his sermon, he was re-quoting the scripture.
2: Yeah.
1: I really love that.
2: Yeah.
1: Because it's not just he's making a point or some random point. It's the conclusion of his point is actually the line, in all thy ways acknowledge him, and he shall direct thy path. It just, it fits. And maybe that's why he was called the Prince of Expositors or whatever his title was.
2: He had learned, I think, the secret of hearing truth and keeping it as a lightning rod, keeping it as a mainstay. And so everything that happened, he did square against scripture. It really worked.
1: Yeah.
2: I need to tell you, this was not its entirety.
1: That's right.
2: There is more, and it's really good. So as Morgan concludes, you can find it, the sermon itself, in its entirety, on the Unshackled app.
1: You have to download the app to hear the rest of the sermon.
2: Unshackled.org. Go download the app. Find the sermon from G. Campbell Morgan.
1: Absolutely. And one of the things that I really appreciated walking away from this sermon is that he wasn't afraid to talk about success. Mm. I was thinking that there are a lot of solid traditional churches today that are afraid of the subject because whenever it's brought up in church, it's usually abused. Ah. There's mega churches all over the world that abuse the subject of success as though God is supposed to promise you something if you follow a certain thing, or God is the genie in the bottle, and if you rub your Bible a certain way, he jumps
2: out. It's magic.
1: Out.
2: You do this, then.
1: And that was not the approach that he took, even though he was doing the whole Proverbs thing. Because the whole, like, well, Proverbs is a magic book of spells that you can just pull out and get whatever you want from God.
2: God is far, far bigger than your best thought.
1: Yeah. Some of the giveaways was when he was talking about how do I apply this principle to my business, for example. And his quote was, "You have no right to choose what you will be." You don't get to choose. Nah. You think you're like, oh, I want to do this as a career. I want to do this as a vocation. He's like, no. You don't get to choose that. You have to seek divine guidance. Otherwise, you'll never truly be successful. If you think you're successful in some field of business because you're making billions of dollars, but it's not where God wanted you to be, then your definition of success is broken. Mm-hmm. And that just to have him say that was meaningful. It was meaningful to me anyway. Before we close off, I want to remind our listeners that they can always contact us. The email is
2: podcast@unshackled.org.
1: That's right. And you can also message us through any of the social medias. 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We actually had a chance to hear from a pastor, Eric, and this is the message he sent. "I just want to send an encouraging message in support of the broadcast of History's Greatest Sermons." Oh, that's great. Thanks.
2: Love that.
1: "As a pastor, I enjoy listening to the dramatic presentation of sermons that were preached many years ago. I find them to be fascinating and convicting at the same time." So do I, Eric. "It's a treat each month to listen to the new sermons. Thank you for all you do, and may God continue to bless your ministry." Thank you so much, Eric. And also, we will be praying for you that you receive any of these sermons that you hear from a long time ago, and just that we would all be overwhelmed at how contemporary and pertinent and timely they are to us today.
2: It's a blessing.
1: Amen.
2: Mm-hmm. This has been History's Greatest Sermons, an Unshackled production of Pacific Garden Mission, produced and directed by Timothy Gregory. 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
3: Chapter 21. "And he looked up and saw the rich men casting their gifts into the treasury. And he saw also a certain poor widow casting in thither 2 mites. And he said, Of a truth I say unto you that this poor widow hath cast in more than they all. For all these have of their abundance cast in unto the offerings of God. But she of her penury hath cast in all the living that she had. And as some spake of the temple, how it was adorned with goodly stones and gifts, he said, As for these things which ye behold, the days will come in the which there shall not be left one stone upon another that shall not be thrown down. And they asked him, saying, Master, but when shall these things be, and what sign will there be when these things shall come to pass? And he said, Take heed that ye be not deceived, for many shall come in my name, saying,
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5: Yesterday's prophecies for today's world.
6: When anyone, anywhere, responds to this knowledge by having a desire to know this God, God will move heaven and earth to get the message to you.
5: And now, the continuation of Hal Lindsey's Bible study, the Book of Revelation.
6: The portrait that is painted in many prophecies of the Old Testament of him being the lowly, humble, suffering Messiah who would come to die for sin. But the other one talks about the conquering King Messiah that's coming back to wreak havoc on the world. And to put down all unbelievers and to set Israel up as a kingdom and rulers of the world as God promised Abraham and his descendants. You following me? Had he continued to read, he could not have said, this has been fulfilled in your ears. But you see, there are two portraits clearly painted. And, you know, rabbis before Jesus came, in fact, a couple of centuries at least before he came, recognized that there was this tension, that there was certain prophecies about this lowly, humble servant who would be born and who would suffer for our sins. And there were certain parts that talk about him coming as the son of David, the great conquering king. He's going to conquer the whole world, put it down, establish the believing Israelites as rulers of the world and set up a kingdom over which he would rule. So at least two centuries before Jesus was born, some rabbis said, well, there must be two messiahs coming. One will be the son of Joseph. And that was because Joseph was the one rejected by his brothers and he suffered and so forth. And the other one will be the son of David. And so Israelites and Jews, even till this day, cannot figure out this mystery. And you see, God kind of set this up so that it would test where a man's heart is. If you're just looking for earthly things, and if you're just looking for God blessing you in material things, which Messiah are you going to look for? The conquering king. But if you realize that to meet God, you have to have your sins covered, you have to have your heart changed, you look for the suffering Messiah, and you're open to hear about him. You follow me? Okay. Now, that's why even the 12 apostles that Jesus chose were all confused. They asked this problem, and it was a good question in Matthew. Turning back there now. They said, why is it that the scribes say that Elijah must come first? And he answered and said, and mark every word I'm reading from the New American Standard Bible, but the Greek is even stronger. Jesus said, Elijah is coming and will restore all things. Now, the first thing he said is Elijah is going to come, right? Then, he says, but I say to you that Elijah already came, and they did not recognize him, but did to him whatever they wished. So also the Son of Man is going to suffer at their hands. Then the disciples understood that he had spoken to them about John the Baptist. You see, God didn't send Elijah to announce the coming of Jesus in his first coming. He sent John the Baptist in the spirit and power of Elijah. And Jesus said to them on another occasion, he said, and if you will receive it, he is the Elijah that was to come. Do you see the wisdom of God? God knew they would reject him. So he sent someone in the spirit and power of Elijah, who's just like Elijah, and if they would have received Jesus and as Savior, he would have counted him as the fulfillment of that prophecy that I'm going to show you in a minute, that's in Micah chapter 4. But God knew they would reject him, and so Jesus said, Elijah is going to come. You follow? All right, now look with me. The last book of the Old Testament, just before Matthew, Malachi. I should say Malachi 4, verse 4. Remember the law of Moses, my servant, even the statutes and ordinances which I commanded him in Horeb for all Israel. Notice he mentions Moses in the same context. Behold, I'm going to send you Elijah the prophet before the coming of the great and terrible day of the Lord. And he will restore the hearts of the fathers to the children, and the hearts of the children to their fathers, lest I come and smite the land with a curse. And that's simply saying that the Elijah would come and cause the hearts of these children of Abraham to turn back to their fathers and to all of the covenants and promises God had made so that they could come to know the truth. And turn the hearts of the fathers back to the children because they would see that they had believed. Turn to Luke chapter 9, verse 28. Jesus said, but I say to you truthfully, speaking to his disciples now, there are some of those standing here who shall not taste of death until they see the kingdom of God. And, see, Matthew, the division of the Bible into chapters and verses are not inspired. They said some guy did it while he was riding on a horseback, and I think the horse stumbled when he was dividing the chapter in Matthew, because this verse should be included immediately with the next one. In Matthew, it's in chapters, last verse is 16, and then the next verse is in the first verse of chapter 17. There shouldn't be a chapter break there because they're inseparably connected. He says, and he just said, some of you will not taste of death until you see the kingdom of God. And some 8 days after these sayings, it came about that he took Peter, John, and James and went up to the mountain to pray. And while he was praying, the appearance of his face became different. His clothing became white and gleaming. And behold, two men were talking with him. And they were who? Moses and Elijah. What were they talking about? Let's see. Who, appearing in glory, were speaking of his departure. And he was about to become, that he was about to accomplish in Jerusalem. Now, why are they shown here? He has just told them that there are some that would not taste of death until they saw the kingdom of God. When you go to the movies, what do they show you about movies that are coming? That's what he gave them. That's what he gave them, a preview of how the kingdom of God will look when he brings it. They got a preview of coming attractions because Jesus was transfigured to how he will look when he comes to set up the kingdom of God. And the Greek is so wonderfully explicit here. It says that light blazed from within him right through his skin and his clothes. And his face became as white as and bright as the sun. His deity showed right through his humanity. And that's the way he'll look, because the kingdom of God is Jesus. And for him to come back, there are many prophecies that says his way has to be declared by some heralds. In other words, before he actually comes to the earth, God said he would send prophets to announce that he was coming. Here are the two heralds of his coming. That's what they were talking about. Moses and Elijah. And you know something? When you stop and think about it, it is so fitting. I've often said that Peter gives me more hope about God using someone as unfit as me, because all through the Gospels, all he did was open his mouth to change feet. I mean, here they were seeing this awesome sight, and he just couldn't stop babbling. And he said, let me build a tent for you, one for you, one for Moses, and one for Elijah. And he was babbling on, apparently. And finally, it says in verse 33, and it came about as these were parting from him, Peter said to Jesus, Master, it's good for us to be here. Let us make three tabernacles, one for you, one for Moses, and one for Elijah. Not realizing what he was saying. In other words, he didn't want them to leave. They were about to check out, Moses and Elijah, and he says, hey, I'll build them a tent. They don't have to go. They can stay for supper. And while he was saying this, a cloud formed and began to overshadow them, and they were afraid as they entered the cloud, and a voice came out of the cloud saying, basically, Peter, shut up. And God the Father spoke, this is my son, my chosen one. Listen to him and keep your mouth shut. And when the voice had spoken, Jesus was found alone and they kept silent. Well, here, that's a wonderful thing. This was a preview of how all of these things are going to happen. And that's how they saw it before they died. And, I believe that that is a clear identity. But there's something else. As you look through the Old Testament, there were the two greatest prophets, Moses and Elijah. Neither one of them finished their ministry, did they? Moses didn't even get to go into the Promised Land, because he disobeyed God on one of the most important symbols that he gave. Because the first time the people were without water and they were griping, and there's a better word for it to translate, they were, and they, that's what it means. And God said, okay, go out there, and there's a rock. You stand before that rock and you hit it, and water will come out. That was a picture of Jesus being judged for our sins. Because God said, I will stand before you, and you hit the rock. To hit the rock, he had to hit the second person of the Godhead. The second time, when they came to another crisis later, they were crying in, you know the word, then they were about no water. And God said, this time, speak to the rock, and it will pour forth water. And by this time, you can't blame him. Moses was so upset with those griping people that he took his rod and he hit it twice and said, hear this, you rebels. Must I find water for you again? Well, God said, okay, buddy. You're going to find water for him? He said, because of this, you'll not enter the promised land. Because he was trying to develop the

And so he broke what God was seeking to illustrate. So Moses never got to go into the promised land. He never got to finish that glorious ministry.

mocked them and he defied them and he said, let's set up a contest and let's see whose God is God. Set your sacrifice up and, you know, you pray to your God and let's see if he'll answer with fire. But he says, the God who answers with fire, he is God. So, you know, they cut themselves and they danced around the thing and did their whoopee and all of that around it. And finally he said, why don't you shout a little louder? Maybe your God can't hear you. And so finally he said, okay, now let me have my shot at it. So he takes and he makes them pour water all around, all over everything, douses the sacrifice, the wood, everything else.

0: And he said, okay, choose who's God. And they all exclaimed, the Lord is my God. And then he personally took a sword and killed all 400, personally, of those false priests. And as he was returning to the capital city of Samaria, Jezebel sent a messenger to him and said, I am going to make you like one of my priests by in the morning. And Elijah, that great bold prophet, fled. He ran from a woman. Well, sometimes that's wise, but anyway, the message is that Elijah suddenly just lost his faith. He goes down and he was in such a mess, God had to send ravens to feed him. And, God challenged him. He said, in a yet small voice, Elijah, why are you here? And he keeps talking about, woe is me. I'm the only one that's following you, and now they're seeking my life. And he says, listen, I have 7,000 men who have not yet bowed the knee to Baal. And for this, he said, you're going to go appoint three people to take up what you were supposed to do. And he did. He appointed three people to take his place. One was Elisha. And God took him home. So he didn't finish his ministry either. Now, can you imagine what these two guys are going to do when they've had all of those thousands of years to think about it, to finally be turned loose in Jerusalem? And come with such power that they're called the anointed ones who stand in the presence of God. What are they going to be talking about? Well, they'll be in the first 3.5 years, and they will be watching this temple being built. And they will be saying, this temple is an abomination to God. You've made a deal with the devil to get peace, and you're not going to have it. And they're going to be telling them the truth about who is the Messiah. And they're going to keep doing this. And of course, they're going to say, this person that the world is falling at his feet, he is the Antichrist. And that's going to cause a ruckus. In verse 7, and when they had finished their testimony, the beast that comes up out of the abyss will make war with them and overcome them and kill them. You see, he makes them so upset that the Antichrist is the one that comes out of the abyss is going to kill them. Now, he couldn't do that if God didn't let him. And they come knowing they're going to become martyrs. They don't care. It says, and their dead bodies will lie in the street of the great city, which mystically is called Sodom, and Egypt, where also their Lord was crucified. So we're talking about what? Jerusalem. The fact that he calls them Sodom shows their immorality, and the fact that he calls them Egypt shows their lust for material things. And yet mystically it's that, but it's where the Lord was put to death. And they are allowed to lie in the streets. It says, and those from the peoples and the tribes and the tongues and nations will look at their dead bodies for 3.5 days. and will not permit their dead bodies to be laid in a tomb. And those who dwell on the earth will rejoice over them and make merry, and they will even send gifts to one another. It's kind of a satanic Christmas. Because these two prophets tormented those who dwell on the earth. And remember when I started this study, I showed you that seven times John used that phrase, those who dwell on the earth. And if you take a concordance, trace each time that's used through the book of Revelation, and you'll find that these are absolutely unbelievers. So sure, he tormented the unbelievers. And then the strangest thing happened. In verse 11, and after 3.5 days, the breath of life from God came into them. They stood on their feet, and a great fear fell upon those who were beholding them. And they heard a loud voice come from heaven saying to them, come up here. And they went up into heaven in a cloud, and their enemies beheld them. Now, you know, there was a guy, I've read all kinds of commentaries on the book of Revelation, what people from different points of view write. And I was reading one particularly well-known Christian scholar who doesn't buy the book of Revelation that much. He says it's all allegory. He says, he wrote this commentary in 1956. He says, this proves that the book of Revelation cannot be taken literally, because how can all the people on the earth be seeing their bodies lying dead in the streets of Jerusalem? Well, that's simple today, isn't it? It's something I use every week. All we have to have are those little things floating around up there in space transmitting. And satellites are there in spades now, so they could do this. See, the Holy Spirit knew about the satellites coming. Yeah. And the whole world will see them be raised from the dead. And in that hour, there was a great earthquake, and a tenth of the city, Jerusalem, fell. 7,000 people were killed in the earthquake, and the rest were terrified. And what? You see, that was something that caused a great number of Israelites to turn right there and to believe that Jesus is the Messiah. It's coming, and it's coming fast. The whole world is fitting into this pattern. There's a new world coming. This one is going to be under new management. Make sure that you know that Jesus Christ lived right here. He died for you. He loves you. He paid for every sin you'll ever commit. He purchased a pardon for you. And all you have to do is acknowledge that you can never be good enough for God to accept in yourself. You can never be good enough because he is absolute holiness. The only way you can get in his forever family is to accept the gift of pardon that he sent his son to purchase for you. So if you don't know that you have that pardon, in your heart, pray while I close. Father, in Jesus' name, I thank you for these things that we're learning. I never get tired of it, Lord. It's so beautiful. And I pray that there be not one walk out of this auditorium without coming to personal faith in you. May they just say, thank you, Lord Jesus, for dying for me. In Jesus' name, amen. if you have the guts to be a real revolutionary, come forward right now and accept Jesus Christ as your real revolutionary, and he'll make a revolutionary that'll change lives.
1: 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I pray daily that he will reward your faithfulness and protect and prosper you in these difficult times. Thank you again for being a vital part of my team.
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2: 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And we thank you so much for listening. We have a lot of plans for this new rest of this year and a new year coming. So pray for us and listen to us, and we appreciate it. Thank you very much. Amen and amen. Hallelujah.

0: I am going to share something with you that is very, very interesting, and I don't know that I've ever shared it on a YouTube channel before. And it happened in this area that I'm showing you a picture of. This is located in Israel. Now, we call it, this is not the official name of it, we call it the Valley of the Shadows, because when the sun is shining here in the Judean wilderness, and this area is located right above Jericho in the Judean wilderness, not far from the Mountain of Temptation where the traditional site of Christ's temptation was. But any time during the day, there is a shadow being cast in the valley. And when David said, "Yea, though I walk through the valley of the shadow of death," we used to take our groups here and read the 23rd Psalm. It's amazing. It's totally quiet. There's no cars, maybe a few tour buses. And we went up into the monastery once here. In fact, this happened on a day when we had a tour group and we were taking the group to the monastery. Now, let me just stop and say this, that my father, when he was living many years ago and George W. Bush was the president of the United States, President Bush, my father had a very unusual experience of which he saw a terrorist attack which was being planned in the Washington, D.C. area. This is after 9/11. And he asked me, did I know someone that we could contact? I contacted someone who was inside the government that I knew, and they got word to, at that time, it was John Ashcroft and also President Bush. Well, lo and behold, we did not know till later that they knew an attack was coming, but they didn't know how the terrorists were going to do it. And I'll never publicly say ever what my dad saw, because it would be a brilliant idea and the person would never get caught till it was over. I'll never say that, what it was he saw. But it was totally accurate. And the government actually acted on Dad's dream because they knew this was going to be planned, and they stopped an attack. Now, that's not what I want to tell you. I want to tell you what happened here. Years ago, and you're going to have to listen to this because this is amazing to me, I was with Israel Auerbach. Now, can you show a picture of Israel that I showed on another YouTube video? And this is what he looked like. He's standing beside me in my office, but he now looks like an Old Testament prophet. Now he's got white hair and a beard, and he lives in Israel. So he was in Israel at the time when this happened, and we would visit Israel, but always see him there. This was 1992 in the month of November. It was during an Israel tour. We had, if I'm not mistaken, we had about three tour buses that were there. So we decided to go to this location. So the buses park not here, but there's a big valley, and then what would be behind me is the sidewalk that goes into this area, and you have to start at the top of a hill, and you go all the way down, and you cross over, and you come up, and it's a paved sidewalk, of course, with steps, and then you go into the monastery. Well, the buses would be not here, but in the direction on the other end. So the buses are there. So Israel and myself are going to the monastery, and we decided to just stop on the sidewalk and sit on a wall that had been made. It was a stone wall, and just talk for a little bit. So the group was going into the monastery to visit, and again, they read the 23rd Psalms and pray in that area. So Israel and I decided just to start praying. Once again, this had happened in my office many years later, that I tell you about on another YouTube video about the amazing prophecy that happened. But as we are praying, I began to pray in, again, the Aramaic language. And Israel can speak that fluently. He speaks Hebrew, he speaks Greek, he speaks English. I think he speaks probably five languages. And he's praying and I'm praying. And then he says to me, as I'm praying in the Spirit, I do not know, I've never studied Arabic or Aramaic for that matter, but it is a gift of the Holy Spirit. You can read about it in the New Testament. By the way, it never totally passed away as some people teach. It still exists for people who believe. Of course, if you don't believe, you can't receive it, of course, but my family is from four generations of individuals who saw this gift operate way back 1920s, 1930s to the present. So I'm praying in that language, and he understands it. And he says, keep praying. I understand what the Holy Spirit is saying. So I'm praying, and I'm praying, and he's getting the interpretation. He is getting the literal word-for-word interpretation of what the Holy Spirit is saying. And when I stopped praying, I said, wow, I was really interceding there. He says, oh, I know exactly what you were saying. You are praying against a terrorist attack that's going to happen in this area. And that God, you're asking God to intervene and mark the area for intervention. And I'm like, oh, my goodness, no. And first of all, I'm thinking, is this going to happen now? He stopped and he said, no. It's not now. Everything's okay. We're going to be fine. But he said, there's going to come an attack here, and you have prayed for God to watch this spot that it would not hurt or kill anyone. And I'm thinking, wow. So we told Charlie was taping, if I recall, but Charlie knew about it. My wife knew about it. We began to tell, we didn't tell the whole group. Obviously, I don't want to scare the group thinking something bad was going to happen because we've never had anything bad happen on any of our trips there. So, this is, of course, again, this is in Israel, the country of Israel, where this is taking place. And so I thought about it, and we left, of course, came back home. So we returned a year later. Now, this is where the story gets very interesting. So a year later, when we were in the city of Jerusalem, because Israel, the man we're talking about that I was with a year before, lives on the outskirts of the city of Jerusalem. And I asked him, we were eating a dinner at the hotel in Jerusalem, and I said, Israel, wait a minute, I just thought of something. Do you remember we were at, I call it, he knew where I was talking about, the Valley of the Shadows, the monastery, and this is the actual picture. And the group was there, and I was praying in Aramaic and was warning about the a terrorist attack. He said, oh, brother. He said, that's what I was going to tell you. Guess what happened 2 weeks ago? Now, this is 2 weeks before we get there on the trip. I said, what? He said, there was a Jewish school bus full of kids. It was packed out that wanted to see the monastery. And he said, normally, you know, a lot of the Jewish kids, school kids, do not ever go into the West Bank. This is part of what's called the West Bank. Again, it's above Jericho because it could be dangerous for Jewish people. So he said, but they had two men that carried rifles that were with the kids, and they're, listen, Perry, he said, Perry, they're walking on the sidewalk where we walked with these kids. There's a guy in the front, there's a guy in the back, and they're watching things. And a group of terrorists pulled up in a van up at the top and got out and started shooting. I said, what? I said, the Holy Spirit knew that was going to happen a year ago. He said, exactly. And I said, oh, Israel, I hate to hear that. How many were hurt or killed? He said, zero. What? Ooh. Man, when he said zero, I think I jumped up from my chair and was just pumping my hands. What? He said, you don't remember, man. You prayed and asked God to watch over the place. You prayed and asked God for protection, and God protected those kids. I said, well, what happened with the terrorists? Did they shoot him? He said, no. They jumped back in the van after they start shooting. It's like something spooked them or scared them. They got in the van, and they took off. Whoa. Imagine that. And so here's the thing. God had guarded that area because of prayer. Pay attention. Because of one prayer, one intercession made in the Holy Spirit, God had watched that area for that entire year, knowing what was going to happen. Someone said, well, he could have stopped the event from happening. Yeah, but the greater thing is that when it happened, nobody's hurt or injured. That's the miracle. That's the whole miracle. Because then we knew, God knew it was going to happen. They tried it, and it failed. That's the miracle. That's how God got glory from this, because the Holy Spirit warned. So what you have to understand is that in the Holy Land, they would build an altar and pray a prayer, and they would mark that spot with prayer. And many times the patriarch would go back to that one location and pray again or rededicate himself, like Bethel. You know, Bethel was marked by Jacob, and then or Abraham, and it was later marked by Jacob, and so on and so forth. But the verse I want to leave with you is John 16 and 13, where it says, the Holy Spirit will show you things to come. Now, here's a question. How does he show you things to come? A vision. It can be in a dream. It can be a gut feeling, like an inner feeling. Like, I feel like the Lord's giving me something. And it can be through one of the vocal gifts of the Spirit. You have three. You have prophecy. You have tongues and interpretation. And once again, I know there's a lot of people don't believe in this. You come too late to this old boy because I grew up around it. I saw amazing things. I saw my dad, who doesn't know German, speak to a German woman named Marianne Spence, and her husband was a medical doctor, went to the Methodist Church in Washington, D.C. He called her name. He told her what her sickness was, and the Lord told Marianne through my dad, praying in German, that he was going to heal her, and he healed her. So here's the thing. When you've seen that and you've grown up around that, then all the unbelief and stuff, it's like, whatever. Just believe what you want to believe. I know what I believe. So anyway, I just want to tell you, this is real. It's a real, God is real. The Holy Spirit's real, and he can protect you. So if you enjoy what I said of how God can protect you, just hit that like button one time. The thumbs up is a like button. Hit it one time. And you can subscribe to our channel. You hit the subscribe button, and it'll tell you what to do. It's no charge to do that, by the way. It's no, you know, nothing we get from that. It's just that it helps our algorithm. But I do want you to go to perrystone.org and check out some of our material. And when we have an offer available, if you can do it, it helps us to keep our manifest program on the air, keep our ministry going. But the most recent thing we've done, we've started a legacy club, where every month they watch a video, a special legacy video, two messages that I have selected from a revival over the past 50 years, and also a message from my mentor. I pick out one of my big mentors, not big in size, but well-known, and you get all that for a monthly donation to keep our ministry going. And people are loving this. Oh, my goodness. And if you listen to it, my accent was a little different because I was from Virginia originally, and I preached a little bit faster. And some of this material, I may have a name on there that's kind of dates when it was. But we got messages from the 70s, 80s, 90s that most people have never heard in their life. And we've got videotapes that are no longer available. Most of you have never seen them. We're putting those up one a month. And so we'd love to have you join the Legacy Club. You can call our office at Voice of Evangelism, or you can go online, and we'd love to have you be a part. What I'm asking as many people as possible to join with me for the next 2 to 4 years and stand with us in ministry for 2 to 4 years and help me to get what God's called me to do done. It's a lot more than a lot of you know or think, okay? So thank you for your time and support. Keep watching, and we'll hope to see you in a meeting in the future. It took me years of study to put this together. Several years back, we completed an assignment that the Lord had given me to take the entire book of Revelation and go verse by verse to explain it in detail for the body of Christ. This is the album, Breaking the Apocalypse Code. This is DVD. I also have a very special bonus legacy music special that comes with it. So listen to me very carefully. This is the most needed teaching right now for the entire body of Christ and for Christians everywhere. This is where things are headed. You need to know about it. There are 7 DVDs. They are 2 hours each in length, and it deals with the 22 chapters in the book of Revelation. The DVDs are a total of 14 hours. They were taught in a studio, and on the DVDs are maps, charts, scriptures, and pictures and video clips that help you to put the imagery together that John saw in the apocalypse. DVD number 1 is called The Apocalypse Code and Secrets in the Heavenly Temple. DVD number 2, The Heavenly Throne Room, The Priesthood, and the Beginning of the Tribulation. DVD number 3, The Two Witnesses, The Believer's Judgment, The 10 Kings, and the Antichrist Kingdom. DVD number 4 is called The Islamic Antichrist, The False Prophet, and The Empire of the Beast. DVD number 5, Explaining the Mark of the Beast. Very detailed on 666, things I'm sure you've never heard. But we talk about 666, the great religious harlot, and Mystery Babylon. There's a lot of teaching going around that I disagree with. What is the actual city of Mystery Babylon? DVD number 6, the 1,000-year millennial code, and mysteries that are seldom sought about where we're going in the future. DVD number 7, The Abyss, when Satan is bound and the holy city comes down. And then we go into details about the New Jerusalem and the New Heaven and the new earth. The book of Revelation is the only book of the Bible that has a blessing put on it, that if you hear it and keep it and study the words, you are going to be blessed. Now, there's two ways to get this. First, you can order the DVD album and get the bonus Legacy Music Special. 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Now, this teaching has things I will not say on television because of the nations that we go into, and we deal with the Islamic Antichrist and the Mahdi of Islam and how he will fulfill the prophecies of Revelation 13 along with Isa ibn Maryam, not the real Jesus, but the fake Jesus that's coming in the future. 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
2: Well, my goodness, I'm right here at the NRB in big time Nashville, Tennessee. And one of the great privileges that I have is I get to interview heroes of mine and even new friends. And today, I actually have two of the stones from the slaying of King David himself. Two stones together. One, my great hero in the faith, Dr. Perry Stone. I bless you, man of God.
0: It's so good to see you.
2: It's good to see you
0: Appreciate
2: again.
0: Appreciate what you do, by the way.
2: Thank you, sir. Thank you.
0: And then here's my sidekick.
2: Yeah. Here he is. All in his radiant glory.
3: Sure, yeah.
2: It's great to see you, Jonathan.
3: Thank you for having us.
2: I'm really looking forward to getting to know you, man.
3: Yeah.
2: God bless you in Jesus' name.
3: Absolutely. Thank you. God bless you as well.
2: Well, I got to say this before we get in this interview.
0: Right.
2: You and I met before at Daystar.
0: Yeah.
2: We did a couple of shows
0: That's
2: together.
0: Right.
2: And we were in the green room together with Joni, and we were all in there. And I tell you what,

0: I just couldn't, I couldn't believe I was sitting across from you. And because you've made such a profound impact in my life.
1: Praise God.
0: And a lot of the things that, that I preach and that I'm known for, you are the guy that actually sparked
1: wow.
0: it. So in some strange way, I'm probably like an illegitimate

0: than me.
1: Yeah, 60, me too.
0: 62. But I'm 66 going on 67. And I will be in ministry for 50 years as of June of this year.
1: My goodness, congratulations.
0: It doesn't seem that long. I mean, when an older preacher sat me down years ago and said, son, I was 18. He said, you're going to blink your eyes and you're going to be in your retirement age. You know, you're 18.
1: Yeah, right. You go now. Yeah,
0: and
1: whatever.
0: Honestly, it's a long time, but it doesn't seem that long when you get here. But I do believe for you, for Jonathan, for myself, the greatest time of presenting the messages of Scripture are right now. There's never been an historical time since Christ first appearing like it is now.
1: Okay, so you're sitting here with Mr. Jonathan, and Jonathan, you guys wrote this book together. We're going to talk about it, but I got to ask you before we do this, because I write books, what's that collaboration like, and what was that process like of you guys putting this book together? What does that look like for y'all?
2: Well, this one specifically, I mean, he had written this book. The title we kind of came up with, talking about the concepts, and then he just asked, we had been, I think, having some conversations just about like news articles, things like that, and I would just keep throwing him weirder and weirder and more profound ideas.
0: You know, this fits in with this, and I'm thinking, Jonathan, I've never seen that before.
2: And then we just kind of put a lot of that to text.
0: Yeah. And so I said, would you write at least several chapters? So people can tell the styles.
1: Yeah.
0: So when you get to the last four chapters or so, Jonathan,
2: it's a hard determiner, right? It's not a co-written book. It's two works.
0: Two authors,
2: if that makes sense.
0: Yeah. I will say this about him. A very big publisher, if I called the name, you'd know him. They're known around the world. Read a short story of his when he was 14 and said to me, did he really write this? I said, he wrote it for school. It was hilarious. I was laughing so hard I was hurting. And he said, when he turns 18, have him call me. I probably will hire him as a writer.
1: Wow.
0: Now, when he writes, he does something I don't have the gift for. People that have followed me know I'm fat guy. Fact. Let me get that right. That came out wrong. It's not like fact. I'm a fact guy. I will give you the Hebrew word, the Greek word, how that fits with this. I'll give you the Jewish history. I'll give you the background.
2: I would say it's puzzles more than anything.
0: Yeah,
2: right?
0: Putting a puzzle together. That's a good way of putting it. Yeah, that really is, because I love mysteries. Jonathan, though, can take you in the story, and as you start reading it, he has adjectives. He knows how to describe things that pulls you into not wanting to stop reading. Mm. And so he's a short story writer. He has 12 short stories out that me and his mother and I read, and I could not believe the skill that was there. And he's had it for years. And then he's written a 1,200-page sci-fi novel. So I don't know how he writes 1,200 pages.
1: That's a lot.
0: Gives me a headache. Okay?
1: That's a lot.
2: That's been a time-consuming process.
0: I've been working on
2: that since my 20s, though.
0: Now think about that. All right, so he is gifted. He's found his gift. Now, we shared with people here that he was addicted to drugs and especially alcohol 20 years.
1: Wow.
0: And from a time, what age did it start?
2: It was mostly alcohol, but 17.
0: About 17. Yeah. And we tried help, you know.
1: Sure.
0: He would have cycles. He'd do okay, and he'd go right back to it. Finally got help, made up his mind, got delivered, you know, through the power of the Lord. And we used everything we knew to help him, and God did it. Bottom line is God gets the credit, right?
1: Yeah, of course.
0: But
1: totally.
0: I will tell you this, though, that his key, I'll let him speak for himself, I think of total deliverance was finding purpose.
1: Yeah.
0: And a lot of people that are in bondages have never found their purpose.
1: Yes.
0: So they're not happy with themselves. So is that the word you
2: sure,
0: use?
2: Sure, self, yeah, self-medicate.
0: Self-medicate, sure. Because they're just not happy with themselves.
1: Yes.
0: So you want to comment on that? I think it might help some folks, you know, that might be watching.
2: Sure. I mean, I think ultimately we live in a time where society has tried to take in our purpose, right? I mean, a lot of people, I think, are stuck right now in a cycle of entrapment when it comes to their education and career path, right?
0: Yes, it's true.
2: They chose something when their brain wasn't fully developed.
1: Yes.
2: To do for the rest of their life.
1: Yes.
2: And they have to do that job just in order to even pay the debt on the education that they earn. And that's a very bad cycle.
1: Yep.
2: Hopefully the politicians find a way to solve that. But you have to find a way to find purpose in your life outside of your job if you don't enjoy your job.
1: That's right.
2: Right? Otherwise, depression's probably going to happen.
0: Right.
2: And if you're putting your faith in anything other than God at this juncture, good luck.
1: Yeah, that's right.
2: Yeah, good luck.
1: Well, the actual scripture for that is

0: Be steadfast, unmovable, always abounding in the work of
1: right.
0: the Lord.
1: Yes.
0: So
1: that's
0: being
1: exactly
0: steadfast
1: right.
0: and being unmovable is all about being focused. It's that focus of being able to move forward in the works of the Lord. And so I agree with that.
1: Yes.
0: What an incredible journey. You know, my two boys work for me. And that's an interesting dynamic. Okay, man, there's a lot of challenges that
1: we
0: go with that. You know, I know you do.
1: Yeah.
0: But what's that like for you guys? What is that like for you stepping in and working for this man who is literally a giant in faith? What is that like?
1: First of all, it took – so when did I start working for you? Has it been 11 years maybe? I think it was a year before I got married, and that was about a decade in April.
2: Mega Center, yeah.
1: So for about 11 years, the first 5 years were pretty rough, I would say, and we had some management changes to where I had to go work for some other people, and it was other ministries. And at the end of that experience, I said, my God, they're all crazy.
0: There you go.
1: And so I just went to work for family.
0: That's what you do. That was exactly the route my kids went through.
2: He figured out what the crazy is he thought
0: about. Exactly right.
1: So I said, hey, well, this one's my family. I'll go work for him again.
0: Yeah, you know,
2: it's a call, too. Jonathan knows now. He understands what a calling is. And I'm going to say the greatest honor for a minister is his family supports him.
0: Yes,
2: when your wife's with you, thick and thin, your kids are with you, your grandbabies are with you, all of your relatives. My relatives are my greatest supporters.
0: It's amazing.
2: And when you see a guy whose family loves him, loves what he does,
1: it means a lot,
2: and defends him, that should speak to people.
0: Okay, we only have about 4 minutes and 30 seconds left, and I got to talk about your book, but I wanted to talk to you guys because I love you guys.
2: Yeah, thank you, brother.
0: And I'm blessed. I'm so blessed to be sitting here. Jonathan, it's an honor, man.
1: Honor to be here, man. Thank you so much.
0: We're going to have to be friends.
1: Let's do it.
0: We have to do that.
1: Yeah.
0: Okay, so Children of the Apocalypse, you got this book, Protocols for Flourishing Spiritually and Practically in These Last Days. What?
2: Okay, this is divided up. And one of the things I wanted to do, I call it protocols.
1: Preparation protocols.
2: And I realized there are books written on a subject, and they stick with that subject throughout the book. That's basically how I've written over the years.
0: Yep.
2: And I will divide it into different things. I started realizing, for example, that I have a daughter. My daughter has to travel some, sometimes by herself, mostly with people. But I thought, what can I do to help my daughter? So I started doing things to say, if this happens, you do this. If this happens, you do this. If this happens, you do this. A lot of parents have college kids, especially females, that are in a university, but they don't know the little things that are important about where should you get gas? What should you look out for? How can you read a suspicious person? Then I start seeing churches being attacked literally by people. And for example, and this is in the book, the SWAT team trains in my building. They train for the city.
0: Awesome.
2: So the SWAT team, well, I don't want to say too much, but we have certain places in our building that we can hit a button. Nobody knows we've hit it, and our SWAT team shows up.
0: Awesome.
2: What I'm going to do.
1: We have panic buttons.
2: Yeah, panic buttons. Yeah. So I'm going to teach churches how to do effective security. And some what not to do.
1: We at least want to start the conversation, right?
2: Yeah,
1: it doesn't mean that we're not. It's not a contract or consultant book. It's not going to give you
2: nothing like that, right?
1: But the conversation ultimately does have to be started. Like, is security?
2: What do we do?
1: Something that you want to prioritize?
2: Yeah. And every church has happened to do it.
0: That's right.
2: But some churches come to me and they've come to me and said, "Perry, you have cameras. You got top security. You got what do we do? We're a local church, and I want to teach the local churches that." And then we've got protocol. Oh, we got protocols on. It's just one after the other after the other. Then we have so much in there. We have what happens at the coming of the Lord with a woman who is pregnant. You ever thought about what happens to the baby in the womb when the rapture takes place? What happens to children? Do children, all children go to heaven? There's all kinds of stuff in this book that I think people are going to really be interested in. And I don't rehash the same thing, you know, ever in my books. I want to put new stuff in. So this was a good one. And if you order it from Voice of Evangelism, our ministry, Jonathan and I will sign it. And they're available right now. So we can, we're going to sign them. Actually, we're going to pre-order them and then get them out, because we got to sign about 10,000 books.
0: Yeah.
2: So.
0: Yeah, that's a big day.
1: He's committed to a lot.
0: Hey, and listen, you guys have to sign mine, right? You guys are going to sign mine.
2: Help my hand.
0: Come on, man. You got to.
1: Yeah, man.
0: Okay, so We just have about 30 seconds left here. Where can they get this? How do they get this? And what does that look like?
2: Probably the fastest way would be to go ahead and contact Voice of Evangelism or PerryStone.org. The book will be there. It's a pre-order.
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4: Hello, Sid Roth here. Over 50 years as a Messianic Jew, and I finally found someone whose Jewish testimony is almost exactly like mine. Welcome, Holy Spirit. Go and flow. My guest was raised in a conservative Jewish home in New York. Both his parents were Jewish. He had a crisis of faith in early adulthood. In his search for truth, he identified as a Boo Jew. Now, I coincidentally know what a Boo Jew is, but I bet a lot of you don't know what a Boo Jew is. You're going to find out shortly. Miles, tell me about your Jewish childhood, your upbringing.
5: Sid, well, first of all, I want to thank you for having me, my wife, here. It's been just an elevating experience already. The few times, the day we've been here, 1 day, 2 days, it's just been an increase in spirit. So I want to thank you. I want to thank you for your faithfulness. I want to thank you for running the race the way you have. It's just an inspiration to those who have come before, come after you. I was raised in a fairly typical suburban Queens, New York Jewish home. My parents were from the Lower East Side in Manhattan. My uncles and my dad helped to build our synagogue in Queens. And we were kosher, we were conservative, we went to the high holidays.
4: What did kosher mean to you? And like, we were kosher, right. I guess I have a similar background,
5: right.
4: But at home, we do the basics, but not really black and white.
5: Oh, not at all. What I saw was we had a declining interest in kosher life as I grew up and as the 60s hit and as the culture group, you know, went forward. We it's the old joke about where do Jews go on Christmas? To the Chinese restaurant, you know. So what we...
4: I mean, well, look for me there. I'm there too.
5: So we had two sets of dishes. We had milk and meat separate. All the basics of kosher living,
4: right.
5: Coming from our grandparents, my great-grandparents. And went to Hebrew school, was bar mitzvah at 13. And actually it was not just a crisis of spiritual crisis in adulthood, because of some early trauma and some just chaos in our home, various things with my older sister and other things.
4: I think everyone has chaos
5: exactly.
4: in their homes.
5: That's why there's nothing new under the sun. So I don't emphasize that because of the story of redemption and the story of Yeshua revealing himself to me. That's been our life journey, my wife and I. We've been married 40 years now. But it was very typical. I was very much a product of the times, Woodstock generation. You know, we were all into drugs and alcohol at certain seasons. But I was addictively oriented. So for me, it became a very serious thing.
4: Just out of curiosity, did your parents try to get you off of drugs?
5: They were sort of dealing with my older sister at a much more deeper level. She had some serious things going on. So I kind of snuck in
4: under
5: the radar.
4: I don't know. Drugs is it's kind of serious.
5: It is. But mine developed later on.
4: I see.
5: And became a place that led me to, first to abject depression and suicidality and difficulty, a lot of psychiatric interventions, et cetera. But what that did also was open me up to spiritual search, because I was always looking for meaning and purpose. And drugs were a poor way of finding that, trying to find a meaning, destiny, whatever it is. And I wound up going into the Eastern religions, going into yoga and to Buddhism and meditation. And
4: did you know that the Torah said it's an abomination to God? Did you know that?
5: No, I had no idea.
4: So.
5: No, you know, in Hebrew school, we learned to read Hebrew. I still can read Hebrew. I speak Hebrew when I'm in Israel, and they say, I don't have all day, speak English. You know, because of my pidgin Hebrew. And so I learned what I needed to know to be culturally Jewish and to do what I thought my parents wanted of me as a young person. But when I got into the Eastern religions, I began to have spiritual experiences beyond the drug experiences, which can mimic spirituality.
4: You know what's interesting to me? There's a scripture that you know as well as I do. The Jew requires a sign.
5: Yes.
4: And if you won't show the Jew a sign from God, the devil isn't shy. And the devil's people aren't shy. They will lure you into the new age or into other things that are abominations in the scriptures. That's the sad thing. We Jews need oxygen to live. Mm-hmm. Our oxygen is the supernatural. And if those that operate in the real supernatural are not showing us, then we're at the mercy of those that show us with an ulterior motive that is not good.
5: Yeah.
4: It separates us from God. So you went into the New Age. No
5: yes.
4: one told you there was anything wrong with it. You didn't read it in Deuteronomy 18 that God actually uses the word abomination to be involved in the things that most of us Jewish people and Gentile people mm-hmm. are involved in today. And you know what's so bad about this New Age business? It's not that it's God. The reason God called an abomination is you open yourself up to demonic spirits. But go ahead.
5: Well, that's exactly what happened. It got worse and worse. I had these experiences of certain kinds of highs that were, I would say, second heaven experiences or spiritual experiences that were counterfeit.
4: And by the way, first heaven, that's where we are. Second heaven, that's where the devil is. Third heaven, that's where we want to be.
5: Exactly.
4: That's heaven.
5: Yeah. And so I had many spiritual experiences, but it took a beautiful woman telling me about her recent experience with Jesus that got my attention to think about.
4: But wait, you're Jewish. Why would that get your attention? The beautiful woman, I get it.
5: Well, you understand the beautiful woman part. That's the truth. In fact, I had someone ask me with a southern accent, Miles, was this salvation or galvation? You know? And so I fell in love with this girl. And she had recently been born again. She was raised Catholic, Catherine. And on her first cup of coffee, she said,
4: I don't know if that came up, but that would have thrown me for a loop. Catholic and recently becoming born again. How could you be Catholic and not born again?
5: Oh, I had no idea about any of this.
4: I didn't think so. But the truth is, most Catholics are A+ in religion and F in going to heaven, and they don't even realize it. That's the sad thing. Now, I have many Catholic friends that are strong believers in God that will end up in heaven. But most Catholics have bought the lie, become a member of church and go to heaven. Mm. No. Have experiential knowledge with God through Jesus and go to heaven plus nothing.
5: Yeah, and we could relate to each other on that level because she had that experience of having had the religion
4: yeah.
5: and not knowing God. And I had the same experience of having the cultural religion of being chosen but not being born again. There's the chosenness of ethnically for the Jewish people. That is a real thing with the promises of God in it. But I didn't know that Jesus was calling me and that I need to have a personal relationship mm-hmm. with him, Yeshua, my Messiah. I had no idea of any of that. So when she spoke to me about her experience and she said, you know, if you want to know me, you have to know my Lord. I wound up writing a blues song about that. If you want to know me, you got to know my Lord. Because I didn't understand anything she was saying about that. But she said to me at our first cup of coffee at the Good Earth restaurant, New Age restaurant, she said, why don't you ask God if Jesus is the Messiah? Just by word of knowledge. She was an absolutely new believer.
4: What did you think when she said that? What was the first thought in your mind?
5: It rubbed against all of my New Age teachings of Jesus as a guru, an avatar, one of the manifestations, all the stuff that I had about the avatars of the world and the international
4: So
5: religion.
4: Actually, the New Age was getting in the way. Well, and what is this Buju business?
5: Well, I spent time, you love this, I spent time at an ashram doing yoga in the East Coast, and then when I got to the West Coast, I was doing meditation with at a place called Spirit Rock and their retreats, and it was led by a Goldstein and a Cornfield. So the Jews were leading this New Age Buddhist retreat, and I learned the methodologies that they were using, which, as I've heard in your testimony, you had experiences before Jesus that were spiritual. Mm-hmm. I had some real spiritual experiences doing it. real spiritual, counterfeit spiritual experiences. And so that's the phrase that...
4: They were real, but they weren't of God.
5: Thank
4: a
5: you.
4: Counterfeit is an imitation of something yeah. authentic. Yeah. But if we've never seen the authentic, how will we ever know we're into a counterfeit?
5: Yeah, exactly. And so I had no knowledge of it. So when she said that, I had this category for Jesus, Yeshua. I didn't know him as Yeshua yet. But what she said to me, and this is where the supernatural starts to kick in, what she said to me was, the Buju, by the way, is Buddha's Jew. We had this
4: yes.
5: kind of phraseology for ourselves. If you were watching, you never heard that before. That's what we're talking about.
4: And the only reason I knew about it is I went to Southern Florida,
5: yeah.
4: and I saw the Buju Center, which is a $1 million piece of property that takes Jewish people and gets them demonized. But go ahead.
5: So she said, why don't you ask God if what I'm saying is true? And I thought, well, because of recovery processes with coming off of drugs and alcohol, I knew I needed a power greater than myself, but I did not know who that was or what that was. So I said to the ceiling, if she's right, because she's so beautiful, if she's right...
4: But if that wasn't in there, I don't think you would have prayed that prayer. Am I right?
5: I'm pleading the fifth on
4: okay,
5: that one.
4: Okay,
5: I was a secret for looking in all the wrong places, but she challenged me. First of all, she also said, why don't you look in your own book? And I didn't even know what she meant by that, because she had just been studying the Bible. And I thought, look in my own book. I did that when I was bar mitzvah. I'm good, you know?
4: Okay. You're finished after
5: that was it. So I said to the ceiling... If she's right, and you are Messiah of the Jews, you're the Savior of the world, and the Messiah of the Jews, then you have to send me guidance. And the next day, a man came up to me in a parking lot, and after some small talk, he said, the real reason I came over to talk to you is because the Lord told me, go talk to the guy with the red car. You've been praying for guidance. And he quoted to me the exact prayer that I prayed alone in my room to the ceiling, and he, by word of knowledge, quoted that prayer to me.
4: So you had like an answer to prayer.
5: Exactly. Exactly. And it was supernatural because no one knew that I had prayed that. And he quoted me
4: verbatim.
5: The next day, verbatim. And so that, I felt like my description of it is the wind blew up, which is true. The wind kind of came up in the parking lot. I felt like I was at a delta point, and I had this anointed moment of realizing that everything I had been doing and everything I had been searching for and everything I'd been avoiding has come to this point. And whatever's happening right now is a life-changing moment. And that began a series of supernatural interventions where God just poured out on me. You know, the Greeks, the Gentiles, the nations seek wisdom, but the Jews require a sign. Well, God was faithful. And I had sign after sign of God just showing me, not just in the Word, which is blowing my mind, but the supernatural experiences. Even, I'll start with that man in that parking lot. He said, look, I have this Christian band. I didn't know what that was. I have this Christian band, and we just created this CD. I want to give it to you. He had been he's a conservatory-trained pianist, and he had been traveling with Van Morrison. He was a real player. And he said, here's my music. We went in my car, tried to get... This is a brand new car. I haven't had too many brand new cars. This was one. I had a brand new car, 2 weeks off the showroom floor. We tried to put his cassette in. It was Christian sure. music, and it would not go in. And I said, that's odd. He was sitting in the passenger seat by now, and I'm thinking I have a psychotic with me who's trying to tell me all these new things that I know nothing about. And we took a dime and a key and a paperclip. Finally, it came out, and said it was melted like this. And he said, he looked me in the eyes, and he said, there's a war over your soul because there's a calling on your life. And the devil is real, and he does not want you to hear this music. And so I think that may be a word for some of you. You're in confusion or chaos, and you're feeling like you're torn in different directions. There is a spiritual realm that is real. And the devil, who you meet after you meet Jesus, the devil is real. And he wants to prevent you from hearing these messages and from turning your life to Yeshua, to Jesus. If you're Jewish, he is our Messiah. If you're Gentile, he is your Savior. He's one and the same. And he wants to touch you and change your life like he did for me and for my future wife. So we finally got this out, and he said again, there's a war over your soul. You have a calling on your life. Will you meet me tomorrow and have a lunch? So we meet the next day. He brought to me a Bible that looked like it was bigger than
4: this
5: table.
4: I'll tell you what, before you get to this, we'll pick up right there.
5: Yeah.
4: I believe that you could look in the camera and pray for people that know the Messiah and people that don't know the Messiah. People that are Jewish, people that are non-Jewish, and they would be healed.
5: Oh.
4: Would you look in the camera? I know you're ready.
5: I am ready because I'll tell you about physical healing. The first time I ever held the bread and the cup, and I don't mean Kiddush on a Friday night, but I was in a service, and they asked me to serve the bread and the cup, symbolizing the body of Yeshua and the blood that he shed. The first time, I had my back was out. I wasn't even going to go to the service that day. But when I held that, before I served it, God healed my back. So my very early experiences with Yeshua had to do with my own physical healing and seeing physical healing all around me. So right now, I want you to put your hand on the place in your body that's hurting. Put your hand on your head if you need renewing your mind. Put your hand on your heart if you're depressed and you're held down by something. God wants to touch you. He wants to give you his life, his resurrection life that comes from the sacrifice of Yeshua and flows from this studio, from heaven through this studio to where you are now. God, I thank you for healing those. I thank you that right now that you're healing someone with there's something with your thighs or your upper legs or something that's going on where there's a tightness and there's a difficulty. You can't stretch it out. You can't work it out. God wants to touch you right now. I think there's also someone right now that you've had a diagnosis of something with your heart. And God wants to do that. Some of that is physical. I think there's somebody right now who's physically being touched in a heart condition, but also there's those that are faint of heart. That's the word that God's giving me. Faint of heart. You're depressed. You're ready to give up. I want to beseech you, beg you, do not give up. Keep going. When you walk through the valley of the shadow of death, keep walking. Do not give up. God's got a future and a destiny for you.
4: And by the way, when that happens, you see, the Messiah died for every one of our mistakes, every one of our sins. He paid the penalty, so you don't have to pay it. But in addition to that, according to the Jewish prophet Isaiah, the 53rd chapter, he took our sicknesses and our pains. He took them away, so you don't have to have that consequence of sickness or pain. He took it. So even if you have a condition that wasn't mentioned, by his wounds, you were healed. And just test it. I mean, if you had a pain anywhere, like you mentioned back, I believe.
5: That's heart.
4: Heart. Yeah. If you had a pain in anywhere in your body, anywhere, whether he mentioned it or not, the Messiah paid the price. Why should two pay the price? Let the Messiah pay the price and thank him. And as you thank him, you'll see you're free, absolutely free. So you have this beautiful woman that's talking to you about the Bible. And then you went and you got a copy of your Bar Mitzvah Bible?
5: No, this man, the next day he came and he brought a Bible. I was, you know, I'm still New Age, right? So he brings this Bible, which was a normal Bible, but to me it looked like the size of this table. It was so embarrassing in my New Age restaurant where I was a regular.
4: I've seen these big Bibles. Why would someone want such a big Bible?
5: It was like that. And he put on top of it Yeshua, the Jewish way to say Jesus, Christ in the Passover, and betrayed by Stan Telchin, which is a testimony of a Jewish businessman who tried to talk his daughter out of salvation, and he became a believer.
4: I know, I witnessed to Stan, but go ahead.
5: There you go. I had a feeling, I kind of know whatever story I can tell you, you've already been there and done that, so I'm okay with that. So he just pouring out, he had a Jewish wife, he had a very radical turn.
4: Ethel.
5: No, not Stan. I mean, my friend, my new friend.
4: Oh, okay. Now, Ethel was Stan's wife.
5: I got it. He had a Jewish wife, so he was really interested in my soul because he was dealing with her, and she had gotten saved. She'd become a believer. And so we began this fellowship, friendship, and he took me to a service. We went to a service, and I was blown away. Catherine was immediately, she heard tongues, she wanted that. I was looking for the snake handlers. I thought, whoa, this is not safe. I thought I was in like deep south and there was going to be some kind of Pentecostal blowout that I wasn't ready for. And it reminded me of later on Moish Rosen telling me when he heard there is a fountain filled with blood that flows from Emmanuel's veins, he wanted to run out of the place because who knows what they're going to do to a Jew named Emmanuel. So I had that experience of this is so foreign, but God was really working on me. And then because I needed the supernatural, I needed high voltage, a prophet came to that same place, and there was a room full of about 700 people, and he said, there's a young man here named Miles. Where are you?
4: Do you know your name is not that common?
5: That's funny.
4: Even with 700 people, it should be unusual to be a Miles there. If I had that word from God, I'd be a little afraid of using it.
5: I love that you said that because he said, don't be afraid. And I was terrified that first of all, is this really God? Second of all, God knows my name. And third, he said, come, don't be afraid, come forward. And he leaned over the pulpit and he held my hand. And he said, that word that I just gave to Bill about healing, that applies to you. And here's what he told me. He told me my past. He said, God knows where you've been. And it was dark. My friends in New York called it my magical misery tour.
4: And he told you?
5: No, he said, God knows where you've been, and you've never fit in anywhere, because the only place you fit in is in the body of Messiah. And so I had the place is all celebrating, and I'm trying to figure out what is happening here. But I now know that that was a call from God. And he said that word of healing. So fast forward beyond Bible college and graduate school, when one of my teachers put on, as I was training to become a therapist for families, marriages and families, put the word healing on, and I remembered, oh my gosh, so what God has done with me is not primarily the physical healing, but the healing of the soul. You know, and he's used me in counseling with these kind of words of knowledge and also biblical-centered counseling to see people's lives restored. And so that was the beginning of that movement. And that led to a life of one after another of just these experiences.
4: Was there a point there where you said a prayer or it just evolved? How did that work?
5: Oh, gosh, absolutely. I called the Jews for Jesus in San Francisco. We lived across the bridge.
4: That was the right group to call.
5: And I said, here's how confident I was. I said, I think perhaps, possibly, I might in some way, maybe, I don't know, maybe becoming a believer, possibly, perhaps.
4: You said hard to get it out of your mouth.
5: Exactly, right? I think I was talking to Midge Glazer, and I said, has this happened to anyone else? And he said, a few of us, you know, so that I started meeting with Ephraim Goldstein. He was walking me through the book of Romans, you know, when non-Jews become believers, they get the book of John. When I was on my road, they gave me the book of Romans because it so clearly lays out the Roman road to salvation, but more importantly, the place of the Jewish people in this long story, long love story. And I now I'm so grateful that that's where we started. But eventually I prayed the prayer and called my mom.
4: Just out of curiosity, when you prayed the prayer,
5: yes,
4: before you called your mom, did you have any unusual feeling or it just made sense or both?
5: I had these supernatural experiences that continued that we were living next door to a house. I was living next door to houses before we were dating and married. I was living next door to a house where Joseph Campbell wrote The Hero with a Thousand Faces, which is a survey of all the religions of the world. And that place had some activity in the spirit going on. And so the house that I was living in, I would see windows opening and closing. I know it sounds...
4: There is power. There's power from God.
5: Yeah.
4: There's power from the devil. And he was witnessing demonic power. And I might add, it's more common than you think. And so is the power of God. There's a difference, though. The power of God is greater. No weapon formed against him could prosper. Even these windows going up and down. So you see this, so you get a little freaked out.
5: Well, it reminded me of the word that the man gave me at the car back at that first word of knowledge. He said, there's a war over your soul. And I said, okay, this is what he's talking about. There's a war going on here. It's inexplicable. It looks like a TV program, but I'm going to go with it. And it wasn't a major thing because at the same time I was now getting into the Word and I was starting to understand that this wasn't, I wasn't leaving my Jewishness. In fact, I eventually got the T-shirt, Jesus Made Me Kosher, you know, when he was witnessing on the streets of New York. And I loved that T-shirt because that was my experience. Mm-hmm. I felt like my Jewishness after my wandering, after my drugs, alcohol, New Age wandering, that Jesus was restoring something that my grandparents had given, my great-grandparents, all that, that identity. But now it made sense because all of that Jewishness points to Jesus. You know, and that was starting to happen for me. And so I was having these experiences of, first of all, peace and joy, which was, I couldn't understand that. I remember tugging on the pastor's coat saying, hey, this morality thing, it's not too bad. You know, I had this, it was such an other experience for me. It was really from darkness to light, very, very dramatic darkness to light. So when you ask about feelings, I was having an experience of being delivered, you know, and it was happening over time with the Word and the Spirit.
4: Well, you had plenty of years to accumulate from the invisible world mm-hmm. the things he was touching.
5: Yeah.
4: What was he touching? He was touching things that the Bible actually says are abomination.
5: Yeah.
4: He was in the New Age. So he reaped what he sowed. But so it, gradually he got freer mm-hmm. and freer and freer.
5: Yeah.
4: And I promise you something. Mm-hmm. I'm going to ask him to lead you in a prayer in a moment. And when he does, you supernaturally will become the man or the woman, the boy or the girl that God created you to be, not what religion and the world made you, but who God created you to be. And I understand from the New Testament, there's something called the Book of Life. Mm-hmm. And I promise you, your name is in it. And I promise you, it's all good things in your Book of Life. So, how can someone know God as well as you?
5: I think you start with the question that I asked the ceiling, God. And you can say, you can use me or you can use Sid. If they're right, and you are who you say you are, you need to reveal yourself to me. I'm asking you. If you're sincere, and you just say with a childlike heart, look, I'm trying everything else. Whatever it is, whatever the other things are that you're trying, and they're not working. You have a high, you have a low. You don't stay in a steady place of knowing who you are and where you're going. And you're feeling that lostness. Doesn't matter if you're Jewish or not Jewish. What I want to say to you is that if you ask, God will reveal himself to you. And I think even right now, you're being drawn and you're feeling that thumping in your heart. You're feeling that sense of, I think this is my moment, like that moment in the parking lot for me. This is your moment. So I want to pray with you right now. I want to say, I want you to just to agree with me in this. Just repeat what I say. Yeshua, Jesus, God, I ask you to come into my life. I ask you to cleanse me of all the other things, all the abominations, all the darkness, all the things that I've done that are not from you. I recognize that I've been going my own way. I'm like a sheep that's gone astray. But I want to come back. I want to know you. I want to find out what your purpose and your destiny is for me. If you say that sincerely, he's going to answer and he's going to begin to start to put people in your life. And I believe that right now that he's arranging people to come to you to help you on the next step in this walk. That's what happened for me and it can happen for you as well.
4: So what you're saying is you take the first step. You don't need the exact words that Miles used.
5: Good.
4: You just have to say, if Jesus is real, I want to know you. Mm. I want experiential knowledge of knowing you.
5: Good.
4: And he'll answer. He will answer. Your gift will help us continue pioneering Jewish evangelism and support the broadcasting of impactful programs worldwide with the gospel. Go to sidroth.org/give. Miles, what more does God want you to do at this moment to our audience?
5: Well, I feel like there's a call to the brokenhearted, I feel like that's what I sense most strongly is that, you know, there are a lot of voices out there right now. There's a lot of chaos, a lot of noise, and the blessing of media is that we get to bring the gospel. But the difficulty and the danger of media is that there's so many voices, many of them in darkness. We do a lot of work with fighting against anti-Semitism by trying to counter what is going on in the world right now. But I think like right now that you've been listening to the wrong voices. God wants to help you to hear the right voice, to hear His voice, and that will be a balm, that will be a healing for your soul. That's what I think that you've been in this place of depression. I think depression, sadness, kind of despair. I've been there, I understand it. There's some kind of despair that, will I ever find what I'm looking for? Will I ever have the destiny that I believe? That I have this simple thought, I have this small thought, but it's very big calling. And I don't dare believe it because I'm egotistical. I don't dare to believe it because it's too big for me. That's the voice of God. God is speaking to you that He's put these things in you. I remember when He spoke to me and said, before I formed you in the womb, I knew you and called you as a prophet to the nations. I don't say that as an office. I'm not the office of a prophet. But God has called me to the Jewish nation, also to the world. But I feel like you're wrestling with that destiny, and it's making you downhearted and despairing. Hope deferred makes the heart sick, the Proverbs say. So I want you to just today know that you're on the right path. By watching this show, by watching Sid's show, and by receiving this, you're on the pathway to a new life. And I believe that's beginning right now for you.
4: My testimony has been read and heard by millions of people, many of them Jewish. The book is called There Must Be Something More. My goal was to be a millionaire by 30. But at 29, I felt lost. I saw that it wasn't going to happen. I hadn't achieved. And it prompted my search for happiness in all the wrong places, in the New Age. You read Deuteronomy 18, it lists, I was in every one of those, it lists what they call abominations. Except most Jewish people and non-Jewish people alike don't realize that the New Age is filled with abominable practices. I faced terrifying demons. My worst night of fear, a powerful presence filled my room with such peace, such shalom. I didn't realize at the time it was the glory. That's the presence that's emanating from God Himself. It was the glory of God filled my room. Why? Because I said a simple prayer like you've just been told to pray. Jesus, show me the truth. That's all you have to say. I want to share my journey with you. Go to SidRoth.org/3636D to get your free digital copy. I am so excited that after 50 years, I'm still supernatural. Thank you, Holy Spirit. Go and flow.

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1: This is the Phyllis Schlafly Report, the conservative pro-family broadcast of Phyllis Schlafly Eagles, a leading voice for the sanctity of life, traditional education, the Constitution, and American sovereignty. And now, from the archives of Phyllis Schlafly Eagles, here is Phyllis Schlafly.
2: On this 4th of July, I suggest that all Americans go on the Internet or get out a World Almanac and read the Declaration of Independence. On this birthday of the United States, let's all become knowledgeable about the fact that the Declaration of Independence is America's great religious document. The Declaration of Independence is the official and unequivocal recognition by the American people of our belief and faith in God. It affirms God's existence as a self-evident truth that requires no further discussion or debate. The nation created by the Great Declaration is God's country. The rights it defines are God-given. The actions of its signers are God-inspired. The Declaration of Independence contains 5 references to God: God as creator of all men, God as the supreme lawmaker, God as the source of all rights, God as the world's supreme judge, and God as our patron and protector. The Declaration of Independence declares that each of us is created. If we were created, we must have had a creator. The Declaration of Independence declares that each of us is created equal. This means equal before God. As the modern discovery of DNA confirms, each of God's creatures is different from every other creature who ever lived or ever will live on this earth. The Declaration of Independence proclaims that life and liberty are the unalienable gifts of God, natural rights, which no person or government can rightfully take away. It affirms the purpose of government is to secure our God-given, unalienable individual rights, and that government derives its powers from the consent of the governed. For the first time in history, our Declaration reduced government from master to servant. Knowledge of our Declaration should be required of all school children. They should be taught that many of the men who signed it paid for their courage with their lives and fortunes.
1: This has been the Phyllis Schlafly Report from Phyllis Schlafly Eagles. Whether it's the vision of our founding fathers, the courage of our veterans, the moral compass of Christopher Columbus, or the fortitude of presidents like Lincoln and Reagan, the truth of history should not be undercut by liberal ideology. 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
5: In Exodus 8:2, Tony.
6: What are frogs?
5: That's right.
6: I have control now, fellas.
3: And find themselves competing with each other.
6: I'd like to lodge a protest.
3: Later, Tony the frog volunteers to feed Bill the duck's fish.
6: Oh, I'll feed him. Don't worry.
7: Didn't Bill say it has to be within 24 hours each time?
6: Give or take a few.
3: But he doesn't feed it on time.
6: It kinda morphed.
7: It did what?
8: What do you mean it morphed?
6: I don't know. It was strange. Each time I came to feed him, he looked different. Like he was bit by a vampire bat or something.
3: Don't miss The Pond, right here.

0: Welcome to The Pond, a place where laughter and learning go together like baseball and out-of-this-world salaries. 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
1: I'll take Exodus for 200.
2: In Exodus 8:2, Tony.
3: What are frogs?
2: That's right.
3: I have control now, fellas.
0: And find themselves competing with each other.
3: I'd like to lodge a protest.
0: Later, Tony the Frog volunteers to feed Bill the Duck's fish.
3: Oh, I'll feed him. Don't worry.
4: Didn't Bill say it has to be within 24 hours each time?
3: Give or take a few.
0: But he doesn't feed it on time.
3: It kinda morphed.
4: It did what?
5: What do you mean it morphed?
3: I don't know. It was strange.
0: Don't miss what happens. Coming right up on The

0: We're trimming abundant skims.
1: Okay, starting now.
2: For God so loved the world.
3: 2 Timothy 4:2.
1: Very good, Floyd.
2: Hang on, I can do this. There was a man who had two sons. Now, and the child grew and became strong.
4: You're forcing it.
1: This is
3: Face trials of many kinds, because you know that the testing of your faith develops perseverance. James 1, 2, and 3.
1: Now we're
5: Aunt decided to call it an evening.
3: Why would we do that?
5: Meaning they went home early just to study the Bible. This time they were careful to seek out sentences that they might use during the day. The next morning...
2: Hey, everybody! Grace, mercy, and peace from God the Father and Jesus Christ our Lord.
1: That's a hefty salutation.
2: You like that? It's from 1 Timothy.
4: Grace and peace be yours in abundance through the knowledge of God and of Jesus our Lord. 2 Peter 1, 2.
5: And that day, they managed to get through a few conversations.
3: Come and have breakfast. John 21, 12. Partly.
5: Some made more sense than others.
3: The seventh for the seventh month was Helez, the Pelonite, the Ephraimini. There were 2,400 men in his division.
4: Huh?
3: Wait a minute. Wrong page.
5: But they managed to get through the entire day with rarely an unbiblical reference.
3: I'm searching for the word donut in here.
5: And when the day of competition came, they were ready.
2: How do I look?
4: Green.
2: Good.
5: Each friend of ours survived the first round.
3: I did it!
2: Congratulations, buddy.
1: Very impressive, Floyd.
5: And they survived the second round.
3: I can't believe I did it.
4: Good job, my friend.
5: Then, each and every one of them survived the third round.
3: Did I really do it?
1: I believe you did.
5: Then, the fourth round.
3: They said I did, but I don't see how.
5: And the fifth.
3: I can't do this anymore.
2: Floyd, hang in there. Just a few more rounds and you're in the finals.
3: Really? I'm that close? How many of us are still left?
4: All four of us. I just talked to Jake the mailman, and he's still in it, too.
2: Boy, the pond is sure making a showing in this Bible knowledge-a-thon.
1: Well, I have to say I'm very proud of you guys. Even if we go no further, this shows each and every one of you have been reading God's Word. I feel very good about that.
4: It is pretty fun, but... when will I end up pitted against one of you?
1: I made sure we were all in different sections, so we'd never meet up in a round. I didn't want one of us eliminating the other.
2: Well, that's mighty thoughtful of you, but we could all end up in the final together.
1: Oh, I don't like that thought.
3: Could that really happen? Us against Methuselah?
2: If I win and defeat the alligator, I expect to be treated as the wise one at the pond.
4: I'm not seeing it.
2: Come on, just until next year. All tough questions come my way first.
4: Methuselah doesn't just know the word, he lives it.
1: Well, that's very kind of you, Bill. I can't imagine a higher compliment.
3: And he's nice, too.
2: Well, if I have to be that nice, forget it.
5: And somehow, they each won the next round. One away from the finals. They had lunch together before the big competition.
4: I feel like this could be our last meal before we become enemies.
1: We can compete and not be enemies.
2: But this is the competition, the biggest one of the year.
1: Doesn't matter, friends are friends.
4: This is making me nervous. And
5: against Methuselah, against Bill, against Jake.
6: That's right. Methuselah beat me in the early rounds last year. Now here I am in the finals. I'm ready.
5: The setting was
1: I'll take judges for 400.
7: He was left-handed. Methuselah.
1: Who is Ehud?
7: That's right.
1: I'll take judges for 600.
7: They said he saved them from the hand of Midian. Methuselah.
2: We gotta get him off judges.
1: Who is
7: Jake?
6: What is a deliverer?
7: Incredible. Well done.
6: That's right. Deliverers are very important. Hey, first...
7: But, tragic as it is, we don't have time. You need to choose a category.
6: Right. Of course. I'll take Exodus for 200.
7: In Exodus 8, 2, Tony.
2: What are frogs?
7: That's right.
2: I have control now, fellas. Say goodbye. I'll take insects of the Bible for 200. You guys might want to sit this one out.
7: John the Baptist, 8. Methuselah.
2: What are locusts?
7: I said Methuselah.
1: What are locusts?
7: Correct.
2: That's impossible. I pushed my buzzer.
7: I'm sorry. Methuselah was a split second ahead.
2: But that was my category.
7: It is a shame.
2: I'd like to lodge a...

0: A protest.
1: Well, I've never had someone do that before. I suppose you can.
2: Hey, I'd like to lodge one too, if you don't mind.
3: As time wore on,
4: I'll take Begets for 600.
3: Methuselah jumped out to a big lead, followed by Jake.
2: I'll take Governments of the Bible for 800.
3: Bill and Floyd held their own, but every time Tony got a turn,
0: I'll take Plagues for 400.
1: The plague in Exodus 10:21. Methuselah.
4: What is darkness?
0: This thing doesn't work.
1: Right.
3: Methuselah took it away. Eventually, Tony got it back. By now, the game was winding down and Tony was getting frustrated.
0: I'll take alligators are obnoxious creatures for 200.
1: That's not a category.
4: Easy, Tony.
3: Eventually, it was over. And Methuselah won.
1: Congratulations.
3: Later, the creatures went back home and talked about their experience.
0: Sorry, Methuselah, I got a little out of hand.
4: I understand. I didn't mean to cause you harm.
0: I know, but I wanted to win.
5: So did I at first. Then I saw the prizes and realized fifth place was the best.
6: What did you get for fifth?
5: Donuts. Fourth place was a new dining set. What a ripoff.
3: Soon, Jake came by as well.
2: I've got some apologizing to do.
0: I accept.
2: That to you, to Methuselah. I'm sorry, big fella. I didn't want to lose.
4: What you guys didn't realize going in was that we all won.
5: I sure did.
4: Besides the donuts, Floyd, we all learned more about the Word of God. This contest helped encourage us to dive in, and those words will stay with us. Now, instead of just knowing them, let's live them.
0: Agreed.
3: The new Pond DVD is here.
7: I got it all!
3: The Rise and Fall of Tony the Frog. 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
3: It was a fun day at the pond.
0: Wahoo! Look at me, everybody!
3: Shouted Tony, the frog, as he skied behind Methuselah, the alligator.
4: Is that fast?

0: was cool.
1: I warned ya.
0: I'm kidding. Frogs don't have teeth.
1: And now you know why.
0: Well, we do kind of have teeth, but not like human teeth. Humans have it all. Okay, Methusie, take the corner fast. Whoa, whoa! Oof, oof!
2: He's down,
3: said Floyd, the turtle.
2: And it doesn't look pretty.
4: Are you okay, Tony?
3: Methuselah quickly circled around to check on his friend.
5: Tony?
0: It's okay. I'm alive, pretty much.
2: I'm telling you, Tony, hard shell is the way to go.
0: I'll be sure to ask for one for my birthday.
5: I shouldn't have gone so fast around the corner.
0: It's okay. It was my idea. Now let's try it again. Faster.
1: He's out of his mind. The accident has taken away his fear gene.
0: And the next time, take the corner, shopper, too. I want to try some tricks.
1: Tony, you're a bad example for others. You should be more safe.
5: I'm sorry, Tony. I have to concur.
2: How long will it take?
5: Concur means I agree. With Bill.
2: Oh, I thought it was something medical.
3: It was about then that Jake the mailman arrived.
6: I've got mail.
0: Cool.
6: Some for Methuselah. Might want to come out of the water first. Wet letters can smudge, you know.
5: Thanks for the advice.
6: A few letters for Floyd.
0: You need someone to read those to you, buddy?
2: Not these letters.
6: He's right. Someone sent him a Q and an R.
2: Great.
1: What's that about?
2: Letters of the Week Club.
6: I got a few for Tony.
0: Thank you very much, Jake.
6: My pleasure. And I also have here an overnight package, a fragile, keep upright, leave an open space package for Bill.
1: It's here? Now?
0: What is it?
1: My new fish. And it is a very, very special fish. But I thought it was going to get here next week. I must have messed up the shipping dates.
2: You don't want it this week?
1: No, I'm going to be gone for 3 days this week. Now I'll have to find someone to feed him.
0: Oh, I'll do that. Don't give it a second thought.
5: That's very kind of you to volunteer like that, Tony.
1: It sure is. Any other volunteers?
0: Hey, I can feed a fish.
1: This fish is very particular.
0: Trust me.
1: Floyd?
2: Sure, I'll do it.
0: Hey, stop that. I'm feeding the fish.
1: You don't understand. You can never miss a feeding. It must be fed within 24 hours every time. If you miss even one, disaster strikes. And this is a very expensive fish.
6: I'd say just the special delivery fee was more than 100 pieces of mail.
0: Wow.
5: What kind of disaster strikes?
1: I'm not sure. I didn't read all the instructions. I plan to learn more when I got back, but I know it's bad.
2: Maybe I don't want to feed it.
1: Now do you see my dilemma?
0: I'm your guy. Call me the feeder.
5: I'll tell you what, Bill. I'll remind Tony.
0: Hey!
5: No offense.
0: A little late.
1: Look, I want to believe you, Tony. So just let me have Methuselah call you. It's a new fish.
0: Fine, whatever.
3: And with that, Bill took his new fish home.
2: Tony, I thought you didn't like feeding people's animals.
0: I forgot. I don't. I don't know what I was thinking.
5: I can tell you.
0: Please do.
5: You said something to be nice, which was good. But you really didn't think he'd take you up on it. Which he didn't. Then, pride kicked in, and you suddenly wanted him to trust you with his fish. Which he didn't. And you forced this issue, and he caved.
0: Oh.
2: You are a genius, Methuselah.
0: And I have a fish to feed. Why didn't you stop me?
5: I decided you're better off learning a lesson.
0: Why do we always have to learn lessons? Why can't we just be given them?
2: Yeah, with a nice package with a bow on it.
5: Just feed the fish.
3: The next day, Methuselah gave Tony a reminder call, and Tony fed the fish, following Bill's instructions exactly. Almost.
0: Hey, I'm a little late. I stopped to hang out with some friends along the way. No biggie. The fish had to wait an extra hour. There were fish in foreign lands who wait 2 or 3 hours longer. There you go, little fishy. Eat up. I'm gonna go now. Be good. Don't get into anything.
3: The next day, with an hour to spare, Methuselah called again.
7: Hi, Tony the Frog is not here right now. Wait, I think I see him coming. Hold on. Nope, it's just the mailman. Leave a message.
5: Hi, Tony. Pick up, please. Hello? This is Methuselah. It's time to feed Bill's fish. Please call when you get this.
2: Where is he?
5: I don't know, but I sure hope he feeds the fish.
3: About an hour later, Tony found Methuselah and Floyd.
0: Hey, you guys.
2: Hi, Tony.
5: Did you feed the fish?
0: Oh, are you still on that remind him kick?
5: I told Bill I would. It's important to keep your word, always.
0: Oh, I'll feed him. Don't worry.
2: Didn't Bill say it has to be within 24 hours each time?
0: Give or take a few.
5: He was very stern. No.

0: give or take a few.
1: I have it under control.
2: Eventually, Tony went to feed Bill's fish. Late.
1: Relax, narrator.
2: Very late.
1: Come on, you've never told a story late. There you go, little fishy. Hey, you're bigger already. You look strange. Maybe I shouldn't feed you so much.
2: The next day.
3: Hi, Tony the Frog is not here right now. Wait,
0: oh boy.
4: He's not there?
0: I'm afraid not.
4: Well, he has a pretty busy play schedule.
0: Tony? Tony, are you there? It's fish feeding time, buddy. Call me.
4: You know, he once had 35 play plans in one day.
0: Wow.
4: Yeah, he likes to play.
2: In fact, he did have a busy schedule that day.
1: Sorry, guys. No time for any more ping pong.
5: Oh, come on. One more.
1: Got a meeting.
5: Whoa, you have meetings?
2: In fact, he did have a meeting with a bunch of guys to play basketball.
6: First one to 21.
1: 11. I have an appointment.
6: You have appointments?
2: In fact, he did. With a group of creatures to play shuffleboard.
6: I win!
1: I can't believe this. You did. All right, I want a rematch.
6: I thought you had something else scheduled for right now.
1: I do. A tennis match. But I don't like to leave on a losing note.
6: Well, prepare to stay all night then.
1: Oh, feeling confident, are you?
6: Tony, you've not defeated me in 3 years.
1: That would instill a little confidence, I suppose.
2: Just then, a messenger on a bicycle pulled up.
7: And boy, am I tired. I have an urgent message for Tony the Frog.
1: For me? From who?
6: Whom. Object of a preposition, it's whom.
7: What's a preposition?
1: Ha!
6: Oh, you think that's funny. The educational deficiency of the wild makes you laugh.
7: Well, it's from Methuselah the alligator. Is he a preposition?
6: We must work harder to educate our young.
1: That's strange. I wonder what it is.
2: Uh-oh.
6: Is he all right?
1: It's a reminder. I forgot to feed Bill's goldfish.
2: Tony rushed over to Bill's house.
1: I did, even before the rematch.
2: Without even thinking about a rematch. When he got to Bill's house, a good 8 hours late, he discovered something rather strange.
1: Fishy, why do you have hair?
2: The fishy didn't just have hair.
1: What do you mean?
2: The fishy also now had large...
1: teeth! Where did those come from? Do I still feed him fish food or beef?
2: Tony fed the fish, then left.
1: Ran. Tony ran.
2: The next day, Bill arrived.
4: Did you remember to feed his fish, Tony?
1: Every day.
0: On time?
1: Well, you see, time is a relative term.
4: Did he seem hungry?
1: Look, I'll grant you this. He didn't seem the same. In fact, if you ask me, I might have fed him too much.
2: Suddenly, off in the distance, they heard a noise.
8: Ah!
0: I can't make it out.
4: I've heard that sound before. I know it. What is it?
1: It isn't pretty, whatever it is.
4: I remember hearing something like that years ago when I rolled a big rock down a hill and it hit someone.
1: Bill?
4: Bill, right. That's who it hit. Boy, was he angry. How'd you guess?
1: I gotta go.
0: You're not going anywhere.
8: Tony!
4: Hey, I think it's Bill.
1: Oh, boy.
0: Did you tell him you were late feeding the fish?
1: No, but the fish had a few problems.
0: Like?
1: Well, it kinda morphed.
4: It did what?
0: What do you mean it morphed?
1: I don't know. It was strange. Each time I came to feed him, he looked different, like he was bit by a vampire bat or something.
8: Tony, where's my fish?
1: It's not there.
0: You didn't say it was gone.
1: It wasn't gone.
8: Did you feed it on time?
1: I fed it every day.
8: Do you know what happens if you don't feed a Norcus fish on time?
0: That was a Norcus fish.
4: What's a Norcus fish?
0: It's an extremely rare fish that turns into a strange animal. If you don't feed it on time.
1: Uh-oh.
8: I come home, the fish is gone, my furniture is overturned, and my food is scattered all about.
0: You see, Floyd, the Norcus fish also has a bad attitude when you don't feed it on time.
1: I didn't know.
8: And I didn't want you to be responsible for feeding it.
1: I feel terrible.
0: You don't know where the fish is?
1: He's gotta be flopping around somewhere.
8: You don't understand. The Norcus fish becomes kind of a cross between a beaver and a porcupine with attitude. He's on four legs now. The food keeps him from morphing.
0: So he's out here somewhere?
8: Yes, and we've got to find him.
4: Then what?
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10: Welcome to Taking Your Place in Christ. I'm Mark Hankins, and today I have a powerful message from the Word of God that I believe will bless you and will encourage you. My favorite scripture is, "Now thanks be unto God, who always causes us to triumph in Christ." And today is a day of triumph. Let's get right into the Word.

0: join us as Mark Hankins teaches on Photograph X-Ray. Sees
1: me. The same power that's in the events. Come on, the resurrection of Christ, the greatest display of power in the history of the universe. And when God raised Christ from the dead, why did God use such tremendous power when he raised Christ from the dead? Because Jesus was not overcoming rigor mortis. Rigor mortis is serious. You get stiff, they put you in a box, bury you underground. So I'm not saying rigor mortis is not serious. But when God raised Christ from the dead, he wasn't just overcoming physical death. When God raised Christ from the dead, he released enough power to undo everything Satan had done in Adam, enough power to destroy the works of the devil, enough power to make you a new creature in Christ, enough power to give you victory over every devil, every demon, there's enough power in the gospel, the same power that's in the event is in, come on, the word of his power, man, wasabi, I'm like, come on, you could just be meditating on the word, and you go, come on now, we had a president, and I don't say who years ago, but he said he did smoke marijuana, but he did not inhale. So I'm not going to say much about that, all right? But he said he did smoke marijuana, he did not inhale. I just laughed. I thought, he did not inhale. How did he do that? Like, he's like in a group or something, you know, and they're passing a joint around. When they gave it to him, he went, and just held it in his mouth. He went. He did not inhale. Well, he didn't get the full benefit if he don't inhale. He's just holding it in his mouth. Forgive me. But I thought that happens in church all the time. People come to church, they hear the word, and they go, praise the Lord. Come on, but somebody next to you may be going, praise the Lord, and breathe in the life of God. Somebody said, what did you do at church? I inhale the word of God, man. I breathe in. You can tell when people inhale and when they're leaving church, they're like. Come on, other people, they like, praise the Lord. That was a good service, wasn't it? The same power that's in the event. Oh, come on now. Let me pray for you right now. I said the same power which Paul said, I'm praying for you. How would he pray for someone that's already a believer? Father God, come on, it's Ephesians chapter 1. How would you pray? So Dad Hagin said, pray that prayer in Ephesians 1. Pray it every day for at least 6 months and don't miss a day. When I was 17, I said, all right, Ephesians 1. Father God, here's what I'm asking you for. I'm asking you to give unto me the spirit of wisdom and revelation in the knowledge of God. Wasabi. In other words, I'm asking you that I can know what you know, see what you see. I'm asking you to give unto me the spirit of wisdom and revelation in the knowledge of God, that the eyes of my heart would be flooded with light. Are y'all still here now? Come on, faith comes by hearing, but revelation knowledge comes by seeing. Yes. In other words, the word captures your imagination and you see what happened. Yeah. All right, let's try this. The Apostle Paul had seen something awesome in the resurrection of Christ. He saw it. Let's try this out over. I said, he saw it. Kind of like Moses wrote the Pentateuch, right? first five books of the Bible. Who wrote that? Moses. Who wrote Genesis? Moses. How did he write that? He wasn't there. How did he do that? Moses must have been in his tent, and God said, you want me to show you how I created the world? Oh, that'd be cool. In the beginning, the earth. And so Moses, earth thou far and void, dark. And God said, let there be light. Hey, Moses came out of his tent, you know, and his face was like shiny, like. I just saw how God created the world. What do you think about that? Are y'all still here? So Paul is not saying, this is my exclusive revelation. I'm the only one that can see this. Paul says, I pray for every believer to see the same thing I saw, what happened when God raised Christ from the dead. Every believer should see the same thing. How are you going to get there? Just ask. Father God, I'm asking you. And he said, do it every day. So I did it twice a day. 17 years old. Afro, bell-bottom blue jeans. Little card, King James on one side, Amplified on the other side. I'd say, Father God, I'm 17. My prayer is this one right here. You're giving me spirit of wisdom and revelation. Before that, I would have been like, Corvette would be nice. Come on, you know. Hey, you get this so you can get anything else you need anywhere, anytime. I'm asking you to give unto me what? The spirit of wisdom, revelation, knowledge, God, the eyes of my understanding being light, that I may know what is the hope of your calling? What is the riches of the glory of your inheritance, saints? What is the exceeding greatness of your power towards us who believe? According to the work of your mighty power, which you wrought in Christ when you raised him from the dead. All right, let's go over that one more time. I'm kind of going fast this morning, but I hadn't been here in 5 years. So, Father God, I'm asking you. Come on. I'm asking you, Lord. I'm asking you. I'm asking you. Here's what I'm asking you for, and I'm not going to stop asking. Why? Because there's further light and further revelation. I'm asking you to give unto me personally. Come on. I don't want the Bible just to be a book, you know, of theology and doctrine. I want it to come alive in my life, in my brain. Come on, in my house. Revelation. Come on, you don't have to wait till you're 50 for that to happen. It can happen at 17 years old, and you say, so what's that going to affect? That's affecting my identity. You raise Christ from the dead, exceeding great, unlimited, immeasurable power. I'm asking you, how many believe he'd do it for you? I mean, how many believe God say, I'll do it for you? I'm going to do that for you. At the most unusual time. Come on, you be reading the word and you go, whoa. Well, there I am right there. Made alive. Y'all still here? Same life. Gave us the same life. Same identical life. Same identical life. All right, let's try it one more time. He gave me the same identical life that he gave to Christ. Same stuff. I got the same stuff. That he gave to Christ, same life, whatever it did in Christ.
2: Ooh, hallelujah. Woo! Glory to God. Yeah.
1: Y'all still with me? In other words, it is this life that Jesus had on the earth. In him was this life, life, and that life was the light of men. In other words, Jesus was carrying this life. And the devil cannot dominate any man or woman who has this life. That's why Jesus casting out devils, you know, healing the sick. Well, he's got this life. All right, let's try it one more time. Come on now. This life. He's carrying this life. Number one need, or you could say, eternal life, the God kind of life. He that hath the Son hath this life. and he made us alive with this life, same identical life that's in Christ. It is a spiritual substance. So you can have a taste of it, or you can have rivers of it. More than you can contain. You say, well, what's in that life? Well, there's healing in that life. I said, there's healing in that life. Come on, that life will come up out of your spirit. Come on, get into your soul and your mind, your emotions. Then it'll get into your blood and your bones. Come on now, and your kidneys and your liver and your stomach. You say, I got eternal life. Listen now, which is better translated, the life of the eternal one.
2: Oh, yeah.
1: All right, let's try one. In other words, so it is this life that makes you a new creature. Praise the Lord. Hallelujah. It is this life that makes you a new, unusual, different kind of human. You can no longer say, I'm only human. You can say, I'm also human, but I am not only human. Wait. Because the same identical spirit that raised Christ from the dead dwells on the inside of me. The same spirit lives in me. And he gives life to my mortal body. The same spirit that raised Christ from the dead. The Holy Spirit himself, that he lives on the inside of me. Same spirit right now. Come on. He drives cancer out of your body. Drives disease out of your body. Come on. Get depression out of your mind. I have the God kind of life. Woo. When you say I'm a new creature in Christ, that's you saying all that.
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0: 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Today, Keith Moore is teaching from the Word of God, a message from the series, Laws of Increase 2. 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
1: I've been preaching for over 20 years. And I have preached, some weeks I've preached 25 times. I have studied. There's times I've looked, scriptures and scriptures and study and look up words and pray. And I've some of these things I'm teaching you tonight, I've been teaching for 10 years. But today I probably spent 4 hours just looking at scriptures, Why? I know them. I've heard them, but I don't know a fraction of what there is to know about them. And I need to be reminded of them, and I need to be sharp on them. Amen. Well, that's my area. I can't say, well, I've preached a bunch, and now I'm just going to kick back and relax. Well, then I'm going to start sliding back. I'll lose my edge. I'll lose my anointing. Right? Does God require any less of you? If you fix transmissions, and if that is your job and that is your place, you can believe God for wisdom. Amen. And grace, and you can work on it until you are flat the best transmission man anywhere. You can believe God for equipment, and you can have a transmission out while somebody else is thinking about it. And you can have it fixed as good as it can be fixed while other people are trying to get their parts together. You can be together. You can get a system. You can have wisdom. You can be diligent. And it is through some of that that your prosperity is going to come. Can you say amen?
2: Amen.
1: Cannot be a slacker. You cannot be lazy. You cannot drag around. You got to be a go-getter.
3: Amen.
1: Amen?
3: Amen.
1: Everybody say diligent.
2: Diligent.
1: Diligent. Let me read some more to you. Proverbs 28:19. And 20 says, hard work brings prosperity. Playing around brings poverty. That's the Living Bible. He who works will have abundant food. He who chases fantasies will have his fill of poverty. Did you hear that? That's the NIV, Proverbs 28:19. He who chases fantasies will have his fill of poverty. Proverbs 20, verse 13, do not love sleep or you'll grow poor. Stay awake and you'll have food to spare. Proverbs 21:5, the plans of the diligent lead surely to plenty, but those of everyone who's hasty surely to poverty. He who loves pleasure, that's all you want to do is play, will be a poor man. Don't be heavy drinkers of wine and gluttonous eaters of meat, for the heavy drinker and the glutton will come to poverty, and drowsiness will clothe one with rags. If the Bible says that'll happen to you, then can you count on it? There's only one way to fix it. Stir up. Be diligent. Go to Proverbs 24. I'm commencing to get ready to start to close. Proverbs 24 and verse 30. 24:30, he said, I went by the field of the slothful and by the vineyard of the man void of understanding. He's got a clue what's going on. It was all grown over with thorns. How many of you won't see Faith Life Church grown over with thorns? Aren't you thankful for all these people who've done all this work? I haven't done all this yard work. It's been members and our staff and our help. Aren't you glad? Aren't you thankful for this? How many think if God give you something nice, you ought to keep it nice.
3: Right.
1: And you ought to improve it.
3: Amen.
1: You don't let it go and go and go. It needs to be painted, and you don't paint it, and you let stuff rust up, and you let it grow up. It's dishonoring to God. It's acting like you're not thankful. And I'm telling you, this is a key to prosperity. Don't think you're believing for something better and you're not taking care of what you got.
3: Amen.
1: You're contradicting your faith.
3: Amen.
1: I'm believing for a new car. Yeah, thank you for my new car. And you get in yours and you never wash it and you never clean it up and you never try to take care of it. And you kick the fender and go, this old junker, I'm so sick of this thing. I'm believing for a new car. Well, you're not a good steward with what you have. You don't know how to take care of stuff. No, I don't care what it is. I don't care if it's a 72 Vega with Bondo and every fender and a leaky transmission and an AC that don't work. You clean it up and get it as looking as good as you can. Amen. And you fix it up. And how many know there's no excuse? Old doesn't have to mean nasty. Right? No reason for something to be nasty because it's old. That's just sluggardness, laziness, laxness, not being a good steward, not appreciate. I'm getting to meddling now. Okay. It was all grown over with thorns and nettles covered the face, and the stone wall was broken down. And I looked and considered it well, and I looked upon it and received instruction. A little sleep, a little slumber, a little folding of the hands to sleep, and your poverty will come on you, come like one that traveleth, and your want like an armed man. It'll come on you like a robber. Poverty and lack. I had the privilege of working with Dr. Kenneth Hagin for 20 years, and had a lot of opportunity to be with him privately. And sitting back in the speaker's room, he used to tell me stories sometime. And, you know, he's a great storyteller. And just like you see him on the platform, that's exactly how he is anywhere else. He's the same. And I'll be honest with you, some of the stories he told me, I left shaking my head thinking, now, why'd he tell me that? I just didn't. And sometimes it was years before it clicked with me. I want to tell you one he told me. He told me about during the Depression that there was a man, a real wealthy man in the community. Most everybody, if they had a need, they went to him and borrowed money. And most everybody had borrowed money on their place and for their crop and for their seed. And even the church for their building and their land had borrowed money from this man. And hard times came. And there was a drought. People didn't make crops. And it happened year after year. And people were barely paying some interest, not paying the principal, but paying a little bit of interest. And then people got to where they couldn't pay it. And finally, you know, it got to the place where he began to repossess these properties. And one of the people that pastor of the church, leader of the church, he came to him and he said, I'm going to have to repossess this church. And the man said, you're kidding. You're not going to repossess our church. He said, yeah. He said, what would you do with it? He said, I'll make a barn out of it if I need to. This is the story Brother Hagin's telling me. And he said, and there was another man. Didn't make a crop. I mean, he was at the point 2 years ago where it was hopeless. And every morning, he'd get up and he'd fix fence. And he'd clean the ditch rows. And he'd work on the roof. And the soil was just dust. I mean, there was nothing. He lost it a year and a half ago. And other people go by shaking their head, go, you know, give it up. He said, No. He'd get up and go out and work on the land and fix it up. One day that man came by there, handed him an envelope. It was the title to his land. And that was the end of the story. I'd leave. And I thought, okay. Did you get it? Do you understand? What he's saying to me, the Lord's like that. The Lord is like that. You remember the parable and the story of the talents? Yes. And how the man that had the one that hid his, and the Lord took it away from him, gave it to the man that had 10. And people say, well, Lord, He's already got 10. Yeah, I know. And the Bible says, behold the goodness and the severity of the Lord. He said, I knew you were an austere man. Is God like that?
3: Yes.
1: Yeah. You don't, with God, you don't just throw up your hands and go, well, I tried and there's nothing else I can do. I'm just going to quit. And the Lord said, oh, bless your heart, honey. I'm going to bless you anyway. No, he will not. Because no matter how bad it is, you never have to give up.
3: Amen.
1: Hmm? I said, no matter how bad it is, you never have to throw up your hands and say, well, no, as long as there's breath, there's hope. And as long as God's on the throne, he honors faith. He hears prayers. Don't give up. Don't quit. I don't know at the times in our ministry that we've been back up against the wall and it looks like you are done, buddy. There ain't no way you're coming out of this, but I've learned I won't even hear it. Somebody try to tell me it, I'll get aggravated at them. Shush. I don't want to hear it. Let me tell you what's happening. The money is coming in, and we're going to do this, and we're going to pay this. We're going to finish this project. Amen. And stand. Sometimes stand when it looks like there's no reason to keep standing, but I've seen him come through again and again and again. Amen.
3: Amen.
1: Having done all to stand.
3: Stand.
1: Stand. How long do you stand? You stand till you see it. You stand till it comes to pass in your life. Even when it looks like all hope is gone. Isn't that what Abraham did?
3: Yes.
1: I mean, it seemed like he's 99 years old. His wife is 90 years old. And she couldn't have a baby she couldn't conceive when she was 20. Amen. What do you think about them going to the clinic? 99 years old. She's 90 years old. What are y'all doing? Well, we just want to come in and have a checkup. We're going to have a baby. Don't you think they'd have tried to took him over to the side and said, now, honey, you've already been through the change of life. You know, sir, you're 99 years old. I'm sorry, but they wouldn't hear it. They wouldn't believe it. And though all hope was going against hope, they hoped on. They expected against all hope, and they stood, and at 99 years old, 100 years old, Isaac was born, and 91-year-old Sarah bouncing a baby on her knee and named him Laughter. She said, you got to laugh with me about this.
2: Amen. Hallelujah. Glory. Thank you, Lord.
1: Everybody say obedience. And diligence will make me rich. You believe it?
3: Yes.
1: Stand on your feet.
0: And that concludes today's message by Brother Keith Moore. 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
1: Welcome to 15 Minutes in the Word with New York Times bestselling author Joyce Meyer. On today's program, Joyce will be teaching from her series, Living on Purpose or a Purpose. Each day God gives us is precious, and once it's gone, we can never get it back. We can all make a decision to use our time wisely so we can accomplish all that God wants us to. Now, here's Joyce with today's teaching.
2: Okay, here we go. How can you know the will of God? Lord Jesus, help me. Well, first of all, if we're not going to study the Word, we're not ever going to know what God wants. And the worst thing in the world that you can do is go to somebody else and ask them what God wants you to do. Now, I'm not saying it's wrong to get advice. I'm not saying it's wrong to get counseling. But it should really only be to confirm what's in your heart, or if you are getting ready to do something really off the wall and five or six people you respect tell you not to, then that's good to listen. But even then, sometimes, everybody told me not to step out and do what I'm doing. I got put out of my church. I lost my friends. It was tough to obey God. Tough. I wonder how many amazing miracles we miss in our life. I wonder how many just flat out astounding things God would do in people's life if we could ever get over caring what everybody thinks. Amen. Don't go to somebody else that doesn't even know what they're doing and ask them what you should do. At least if you're going to ask somebody what you should do or what they think about a decision that you've made, I'm kind of learning when people come to me for advice, instead of just starting to pop off advice, I say first, well, what do you think? What's in your heart? What are you thinking that God is saying to you? And the biggest majority of the time, they're right. It's not that we don't know what God wants us to do. We're just kind of afraid that we don't know what God wants us to do. Yeah, I get little patches of people that are... So if you're not going to study the Word, you're never going to know. Because the Word is a light to our path. It's a lamp to our feet. It keeps us out of trouble, keeps us safe, directs us, guides us. You got to know the Word. And it's going to take time. And it's going to take a lot of time. And it's some of the best time that you can ever spend in your life. Some of the best time you can ever spend. Knowing the Word of God will set you free. And it doesn't just set you free magically. What it does is it shows you the right thing to do. And then as you do it, you'll be set free. If you continue in my word, then are you my disciples indeed, and you will know the truth, and the truth will make you free. Well, it's implied that if you know it, you're going to be smart enough to do it. It doesn't just mean like, because I underline it in my Bible, now it's going to happen. Oh, I got pink markers, orange markers, blue markers, yellow markers. I really got all the colors, and I have orange for certain things, and I love to check off chapters. I read some. I've got 4 or 5 chapters. I've read them multiple times. That still don't mean that I know anything. The only way that we know if we know anything is if we're doing it. Are we doing it? So we know the will of God first and foremost by the Word. Now, there are a lot of things that the Word covers, but there's a lot of decisions we have to make that just Bible doesn't give you chapter and verse. You don't know. And so you can sit around and you can wait for a prophecy. You can wait for a confirmation. And then half the time when you get it, then you want another one. Or you can start using what God has given you that's on the inside of you and learn how to trust it. Proverbs 1:1-5 gives us an outline for how to live a successful life. So here it comes. The Proverbs, obscurely expressed, maxims and parables of Solomon, the son of King of David, the king of Israel. That people may know skillful and godly wisdom. Everybody say wisdom. And instruction, discern, say discern. And comprehend, say comprehend. Words of, say understanding. And insight, verse 3. Receive instruction in the wise dealing and the discipline of wise thoughtfulness, righteousness, justice, and integrity, verse 4. That prudence, say prudence. You know, there's probably a lot of people in this room right now and a lot of people watching by TV. You don't have a clue what prudence even is. And here God's telling us to guide our life by it. You should do yourself a favor and write down all these words that we just don't pay much attention to at all that are all over the Bible, especially in Proverbs. The Bible tells us to rule our life by these things. And at least do yourself a favor and look them up in a dictionary and find out what they mean. Because here's what I'm telling you. God has given you the ability to do these things. If the Holy Spirit's in you, then you have the ability to do these things. And if you start, well, let's finish. Prudence, getting ahead of myself, and knowledge, discretion, say discretion. That's another one. What does it mean to be discreet? That doesn't mean to sneak around at the office and flirt with a guy you're not married to. That's not being discreet. Read a little further in Proverbs and you'll find out that's being stupid. And discernment, say discernment. Oh, that's such a big one. To the youth. Verse 5. The wise will hear and increase in learning, and the person of understanding will acquire skill and attain to sound counsel, so that he may be able to steer his course rightly. How can I know the will of God? Learn how to be discerning. Learn how to be discreet. Learn how to have prudence. Learn how to discipline myself. Can I tell you something? Every one of you, if you use these principles, it wouldn't take you very long at all. Even if the Bible doesn't cover something that you need an answer to, you want to know what God's will is for something and you can't find it in the Bible, if you follow these principles, it won't take you very long at all and you'll know exactly what God wants you to do. Here's an example. Should I buy that car? Pretty simple. Can you afford that car? See, you know, I know this is funny, but some people don't even know that. It's like, oh, well, I think God wants me to have it. And I'm going to believe him for the money. That is not faith. That is foolishness and presumption. Amen? Well, and it's not only can you afford the car, it's like, can you afford it in such a way that it's not going to squeeze you financially? Can I tell you something? After you drive it home, you give it 3 months and it won't be new anymore. It won't be the pretty shiny thing that you drove home off of the lot. It's going to be dirty just like your other one was. It's going to have your trash in it just like the other one did. You know how we start out? You can't eat in the car. We're going to wash it every 5 minutes. Don't touch the car. You park it way out in the back of the parking lot so nobody hits your car. And then pretty soon it's just another thing that you got to make payments on now for another 6.5 years. So if you can afford the car and you really want the car and you feel peace about it, buy the car. But if you can't afford it, then just keep driving the one you've got for a while. Or if it's going to put you in a financial bind. I'll tell you a situation that I had one time that really helped me. I had a certain amount of money. I think if I remember right, it was like about $125. I don't remember exactly. And I'd been saving it for a while, and I went out shopping. Boy, women are dangerous when they have their she money and go out shopping. And so I saw this watch. It was so pretty. And of course, it was on sale only that day. Till closing, which wasn't that far away. And the guy was going to give me, see, I mean, these are the thorns. I mean, the enemy will pressure you. Only today. You got to make a decision fast. You got to make a decision fast. Well, see, God doesn't force you to make decisions without being able to think about what you're doing. Did anybody hear me? So when somebody starts pressuring you, you better now know right now that that's not God. And so I really wanted the watch, but I thought, well, I'm going to think about it. So I walked down the mall a little bit further, and I saw this suit in the window. Oh, my gosh, that was a good-looking suit. Dave says, you ought to try that on. That's going to look good on you. Oh, I tried it on, and it looks so good on me. Well, I couldn't get the watch and the suit. And if I got either one, it was going to take pretty much all my money. And so what am I going to do? I want the watch. I want the suit. I want the watch. I want the suit. I can't have both. You can open a charge. Probably don't want to do that. This is how you take your life back. This is how you seize your life, by walking carefully in every decision that you make. You pay attention not only to what you want right now, but how is that decision going to affect your future? See, many of you are praying for a better life. You're praying for God to fix your life. But God's not going to come along and just fix everything that we've messed up if we have not at least learned to not go do it all over again. I believe God will help us out of messes that we've got ourselves into, but he's got to teach us some things first. Otherwise, we'll just go out and do the same thing all over again. Boy, I'm preaching good. My son told me one time, you shouldn't say that. Well, I think it is good. Because I know what this stuff does for us. I mean, these are things, I've been teaching the word 40 years this past March. 40 years of teaching the word. And let me tell you something. It takes me a lot longer to study for every message than it takes me to deliver it. And so that's probably 250 years of studying the Word of God and studying the Word of God and studying the Word of God. And I know some things by now, and I'm trying to share with you how you can get your life back, how you can take your life back and have a life that you really want to live. Don't you want to live a life that you love?
3: God created us to do great things, but it won't happen by just wishing. We must be willing to do the necessary work. We need to set a goal, develop a plan, and move with purpose. If we do our part, God will always be faithful to do his part. God knows what we need and is aware of our heart's desires, and he will grant them if we seek him first.
2: Have you struggled to discover God's plan for your life? Maybe you've tried and tried to hear God's voice, but nothing seems to change. If that sounds familiar, I've got some good news. In my book, Finding God's Will for Your Life, I want to take you on a journey to peace as we explore what the Bible says about God's purposes for us. You can say goodbye to the struggle and trust that God has a good plan for you.
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5: September 6th, self-love. You heard the expression, you can't truly love others until you love yourself first. While there may be a tiny kernel of truth to this statement, it all comes down to how we interpret loving ourselves. In today's culture, this often means embracing everything about ourselves, including the dark and unsavory aspects of who we are. It means accepting exactly what we see and claiming it as beautiful. But this love can actually lead us to very harmful places, because this is selfish love. And selfish love is the quickest path to hating others. Today we'll meet James, a man who became entirely self-absorbed in his quest for self-love. It began subtly. Growing up as a black man in the South, he learned to defend what he felt entitled to. But it soon grew to outright hatred and criminal activity. He's here to share with us his true story on this Unshackled Daily Devotional.
6: I did well in school, but as a teenager, I began stealing with friends and got drunk on white lightning. After graduation, I went to live with my grandmother in New York. Race riots there opened my eyes to the changes blowing in the wind. I started college and got a job at a bank, still believing only in myself. My marriage was quickly undermined by drugs and unfaithfulness. Then I became a marketing executive and my drug use grew. I developed an intense hatred of white people, quit my job, and joined the Black Power movement. I abandoned my family to become a jewel thief. I was so blind to how far I had fallen. When I was arrested in New York, I shifted my burglaries to Miami. Finally, I was caught again and sentenced to 3 years in Florida and 10 years in New York. In jail, my prayer to God began as a complaint, but I soon fell to my knees and asked His forgiveness. I spent the night praising Jesus, filled with joy and peace. My years in prison were spent teaching other inmates and growing in my faith. My wife divorced me, but Jesus never left my side. Because I was a model prisoner, I was released at my first parole hearing. My name is James Manning. I went through college and seminary and now pastor a church in Harlem, where I try to reach other alienated young people with the truth that sets us free.
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8: My friend John has a passion to share Jesus with Muslims. On an international flight, he sensed God leading him to give up his business class seat. He didn't know why, but he did it. That started an avalanche of requests from other passengers to switch seats. He said yes every time. He was on an adventure. Finally, he landed next to an African woman who didn't ask him to switch. John learned that her name was Fatima, that she was a Muslim who had never heard what the Bible says about Jesus. The next couple hours, John shared with Fatima the living words of Jesus. She drank them in. Finally, John said,
9: "Do you know how much God loves you? He put the idea in my head that I needed to give up my seat in business class. He had me move 5 times because He wanted you to know the salvation of Jesus." And she wept. The tears were running down her face. And I'm so excited that she received Christ.
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11: Mark's Gospel, the first chapter, gives us a classic example of a man that had great faith that Jesus could, but did not know whether he would or not. This seems to be a major problem, especially in full gospel circles. The people say, well, I know God's able. Well, the devil knows that. But will he? Now, here's a man in verse 39 says, and he preached in their synagogues throughout all Galilee and cast out devils, demons. There came a leper to him, beseeching him, and kneeling down to him, and saying to him, if thou wilt, thou canst make me clean. Jesus, moved with compassion, put forth his hand, and he touched him. Now, I want you to notice, the whole multitude got healed in many places if they even touched him. Now, he moved with compassion, touched the man, and nothing happened. He's just as leprous as he ever was. Not one bit of power flowed. Nothing happened. Why? Because the man has a question mark. He said, if thou wilt, thou canst make me whole. He knows he can't, doesn't know whether he will or not. He hasn't released his faith. He's waiting for a word. Faith cometh by hearing. See, now he had a reason for that. There was no record of lepers being healed, that Jesus ever healed lepers before this. But we don't have that excuse. So, see, that was a legal doubt for that man. But then Jesus

it stops the flow of the anointing of God. People that just touched Jesus got healed when he didn't even know they're there. But then he deliberately lays hands on somebody and no power flows. Why? Because they didn't believe. They didn't know whether to believe it or not. See, your faith will always stop at the question mark. Amen. But if you remove the question mark, the faith will draw the anointing. See, these people made a demand on the anointing that was upon Jesus for healing. The woman with the issue of blood established her own point of contact. Oral Roberts, I suppose, far as I know, he coined this phrase. Maybe he didn't. Maybe he got it from someone else. But I remember in the 50s and 60s that he would say, touch the back of the seat as a point of contact to release your faith. Why? Because you know instantly when you touch something. See, sometimes people say, well, I know God's going to heal me sometime. Well, when? I don't know. Well, where? I don't know. That'd like me coming into the airport out here, you know, and landing at Midway and calling Rob up and say, Rob, we ought to get together and have lunch. Well, yeah, that'd be good. Well, when? Oh, just any time. Well, where you want to meet? Oh, just anywhere. Just hang up the phone. How long do you think it'll take us to get together? We hadn't established time nor place. See, a point of contact, that's what the laying on of hands is for, a point of contact, for you to know when to believe you receive your healing. You believe you receive it then. Not necessarily the manifestation of it. Many times it comes instantly. Sometimes it doesn't. See, healing's a process. I remember Oral Roberts telling this story. I heard the tape telling a story about a lady that in Oklahoma, in the 60s on radio and television, he would say, now, I'm going to pray the prayer of faith, lay your hand on the radio, and I'll pray the prayer of faith and God will heal you. Well, this little lady, all crippled up with arthritis, sitting over at the kitchen table, and she heard Brother Roberts say, lay your hand on the radio's point of contact, pray the prayer of faith and God will heal you. He's already started praying. So she gets up, and in her hurry to get to the radio, which was over on the cabinet, she stumbled and fell. She fell up against the refrigerator. She just cried out and said, Dear Lord Jesus, let this refrigerator be my point of contact. She reached over and touched the refrigerator. The power of God went through her and healed her. She got up and danced all over the kitchen. Healed by the power of God. Now you know and I know there's no power in that refrigerator to heal her. If there had been, she'd have got healed when she made breakfast. It is a point of contact to release her faith, to know when to believe she received her healing. See, there's a difference in believing you receive, whether or not the manifestation comes at that instant or not. That's a time you can point back to 10 days from now and say, I believe I received my healing back then. Like the lady did that said, oh, no, you don't, Satan. Last night, hands were laid on me in the name of Jesus. She pointed back to the time of the point of contact. She established, you see, this woman with the issue of blood established her point of contact. This woman that fell in the floor, she established her point of contact to release her faith. The laying on of hands, I believe, is the method that Jesus used mostly, especially when faith was low, you see, in his own hometown. I believe you can get more people healed by that method, especially in some places, than you can any other way, because it is a tangible contact, and you know when to believe you receive your healing. Hallelujah. In 1973, when I had finished the little booklet, well, it really wasn't a booklet at that time, it was just a sheet of paper, confession sheet called God's Creative Power Work for You. 2 o'clock in the morning, I'd finished putting that thing together as the Lord had directed me, and I knelt down in my office and praying. Had my hands raised, and I heard the Spirit of God. It wasn't an audible voice. It said, stand up on your feet. Well, I just stood up. It said, stretch forth your hands. So I stood there and stretched my hands out like this. And it felt like I pressed them against the wall. In fact, it was so obvious till I just opened my eyes to see. But I wasn't standing that close. I didn't think I was. I didn't stand that close to the wall. Then he said, I've laid my hands upon your hands. Then I realized that's what it felt like. It felt like hand against hand, finger against finger. He said, I've anointed your hand for the ministry, the laying on the hand. Now, he said, it'll come to pass after this night. If you'll tell people that I've anointed your hands for the ministry of laying on hands, and if they'll release their faith in the anointing. Now, listen very carefully to what he said. He said, in the anointing, not in me. God is not confirming me. He's confirming his word. He said, if they'll release their faith in that anointing, he said, that anointing at the point of contact, your hands with their body, it'll flow into their body and affect a healing and a cure. And here's the exact words he said. He said, many

0: Yeah, I'm going to be healed instantly. And thank God to have. But he said others over a period of time. Now somebody said, why is that? I don't know. He didn't tell me. But it proves I'm not doing it, because if I was doing it, everybody would get healed instantly. But you see, I just simply did what he said to do. And we have, thank God, we've had people healed instantly. One lady had 5 cancers on her face, raw cancers. Laid hands on her. I didn't feel anything. She didn't feel anything. She did. She didn't say anything about it. 5 days later, she's totally healed. Not a sign. Her face just clear as mine. But then on other occasions, the tangible anointing. You can feel that anointing rush out of you like it did Jesus. I remember on one occasion in a certain city, a lady, when I touched her, it liked to knock me down and did knock her down. She slid plumb up on the seat. Never experienced anything like it before or after. But it was almost like a faith explosion. But you see, when people believe in the anointing, see, God doesn't confirm people. If you study what Jesus said, he said, go forth and teach all nations, you know, and so on, and lay hands on the sick and they'll recover. He said, they went forth and preached everywhere, the Lord working with, now the King James says with them, the them is added by the translator, work with them and confirm his word with signs following. But see, take the them out. It was added. He worked with and confirmed his word with signs following. God doesn't confirm people. He confirms his word. Amen. When they believe in the anointing. Father, we thank you for your word tonight. As we lay hands on the sick tonight, we fully expect you to confirm your word with signs following. That the anointing of God shall flow. As people believe and release their faith, the power and the anointing of God shall drive out sickness and disease and bring forth healing and health in their bodies. We thank you for it. We praise you for it. We give you glory and honor and praise and thanksgiving for all that shall be done in Jesus' name. If you're here tonight, you'd like to be ministered to by the laying on of hands, just step out. Come up here. We're going to do exactly what the Scripture says to do. Hallelujah. Blessed be God. Thank you, Lord Jesus. Now remember what Jesus said. Jesus said, they shall lay hands on the sick, and they shall recover. Now see, you don't have to have any special anointing to do that. Any believer can do that through faith. James says, the prayer of faith shall save the sick, and the Lord shall raise them up. There are several ways of receiving healing. But the way the Lord has directed us to minister by the laying on of hands. Sometimes we pray, sometimes we don't. Sometimes people get offended because you didn't pray when you laid hands on me. But Jesus said they shall recover. Now notice he didn't say that you'll have to recover yourself. He said they shall recover. He didn't say I'd have to recover you, and I'm glad he said that because I can't. And if you could recover yourself, you'd already been recovered. But he said they shall recover. That's the words of the Son of God. Don't believe in me tonight. Believe in the words of Jesus and the anointing of God. The same as God anointed Jesus of Nazareth with the Holy Ghost and power, went about doing good and healing all that were oppressed of the devil, Jesus said, even so send I you. So as I lay hands upon you, release your faith.
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2: Hello, Sid Roth here. Over 50 years as a Messianic Jew, and I finally found someone whose Jewish testimony is almost exactly like mine. Welcome, Holy Spirit. Go and flow. My guest was raised in a conservative Jewish home in New York. Both his parents were Jewish. He had a crisis of faith in early adulthood. In his search for truth, he identified as a Boo Jew. Now, I coincidentally know what a Boo Jew is, but I bet a lot of you don't know what a Boo Jew is. You're gonna find out shortly. Miles, tell me about your Jewish childhood, your upbringing.
3: Sid, well, first of all, I want to thank you for having me, my wife, here. It's been just an elevating experience already. The few times, the day we've been here, 1 day, 2 days, it's just been an increase in spirit. So I want to thank you. I want to thank you for your faithfulness. I want to thank you for running the race the way you have. It's just an inspiration to those who have come before, come after you. I was raised in a fairly typical suburban Queens, New York Jewish home. My parents were from the Lower East Side in Manhattan. My uncles and my dad helped to build our synagogue in Queens. And we were kosher, we were conservative, we went to the high holidays.
2: What did kosher mean to you? And like, we were kosher, right. I guess I have a similar background,
3: right.
2: But at home, we do the basics, but not really black and white.
3: Oh, not at all. What I saw was we had a declining interest in kosher life as I grew up and as the 60s hit and as the culture group, you know, kind of went forward. It's the old joke about where do Jews go on Christmas, to the Chinese restaurant, you know. So what we...
2: Well, look for me there. I'm there too.
3: so we had two sets of dishes. We had milk and meat separate. All the basics of kosher living,
2: right,
3: coming from our grandparents, my great-grandparents. And went to Hebrew school, was bar mitzvah at 13. And actually, it was not just a crisis of spiritual crisis in adulthood, because of some early trauma and some just chaos in our home, various things with my older sister and other things.
2: I think everyone has chaos,
3: exactly,
2: in their homes.
3: That's why there's nothing new under the sun. So I don't emphasize that, because of the story of redemption and the story of Yeshua revealing himself to me. That's been our life journey, my wife and I. We've been married 40 years now. But it was very typical. I was very much a product of the times, Woodstock generation. You know, we were all into drugs and alcohol at certain seasons. But I was addictively oriented. So for me, it became a very serious thing.
2: Just out of curiosity, did your parents try to get you off of drugs?
3: They were sort of dealing with my older sister at a much more deeper level. She had some serious things going on. So I kind of snuck in
2: under
3: the radar.
2: I don't know. Drugs is kind of serious.
3: It is. But mine developed later on.
2: I see.
3: And became a place that led me to, first, to abject depression and suicidality and difficulty, a lot of psychiatric interventions, etc. But what that did also was open me up to spiritual search, because I was always looking for meaning and purpose. And drugs were a poor way of finding that, trying to find a meaning, destiny, whatever it is. And I wound up going into the Eastern religions, going into yoga and to Buddhism and meditation. And
2: did you know that the Torah said it's an abomination to God? Did you know that?
3: No, I had no idea. No, you know, in Hebrew school, we learned to read Hebrew. I still can read Hebrew. I speak Hebrew when I'm in Israel, and they say, I don't have all day, speak English, you know, because of my pidgin Hebrew. And so I learned what I needed to know to be culturally Jewish and to do what I thought my parents wanted of me as a young person. But when I got into the Eastern religions, I began to have spiritual experiences beyond the drug experiences, which can mimic spirituality. Because
2: you know, it's interesting to me, there's a scripture that you know as well as I do. The Jew requires a sign.
3: Yes.
2: And if you won't show the Jew a sign from God, the devil isn't shy. And the devil's people aren't shy. They will lure you into the new age or into other things that are abominations in the scriptures. That's the sad thing. We Jews need oxygen to live. Mm-hmm. Our oxygen is the supernatural. And if those that operate in the real supernatural are not showing us, then we're at the mercy of those that show us with an ulterior motive that is not good.
3: Yeah.
2: It separates us from God. So you went into the New Age. No
3: yes.
2: one told you there was anything wrong with it. You didn't read it in Deuteronomy 18 that God actually uses the word abomination to be involved in the things that most of us Jewish people and Gentile people mm-hmm. are involved in today. And you know what's so bad about this New Age business? It's not that it's God. The reason God called an abomination is you open yourself up to demonic spirits. But go ahead.
3: Well, that's exactly what happened. It got worse and worse. I had these experiences of certain kinds of highs that were, I would say, second heaven experiences or spiritual experiences that were counterfeits.
2: First heaven, that's where we are. Second heaven, that's where the devil is. Third heaven, that's where we want to be.
3: Exactly.
2: That's heaven.
3: Yeah. And so I had many spiritual experiences, but it took a beautiful woman telling me about her recent experience with Jesus that got my attention to think about.
2: But wait, you're Jewish. Why would that get your attention? The beautiful woman, I get it.
3: Well, you understand the beautiful woman part. That's the truth. In fact, I had someone ask me with a southern accent, Miles, was it salvation or galvation? You know? And so I fell in love with this girl. And she had recently been born again. She was raised Catholic, Catherine. And on her first cup of coffee, she said,
2: I don't know if that came up, but that would have thrown me for a loop. Catholic and recently becoming born again. How could you be Catholic and not born again?
3: Oh, I had no idea about any of this.
2: I didn't think so. But the truth is, most Catholics are A+ in religion and F in going to heaven, and they don't even realize it. That's the sad thing. Now, I have many Catholic friends that are strong believers in God that will end up in heaven. But most Catholics have bought the lie, become a member of church and go to heaven. Mm. No. Have experiential knowledge with God through Jesus and go to heaven plus nothing.
3: Yeah, and we could relate to each other on that level because she had that experience of having had the religion and not knowing God. And I had the same experience of having the cultural religion, being chosen, but not being born again. There's the chosenness of ethnically for the Jewish people. That is a real thing with the promises of God in it. But I didn't know that Jesus was calling me and that I need to have a personal relationship with him, Yeshua, my Messiah. I had no idea of any of that. So when she spoke to me about her experience and she said, you know, if you want to know me, you have to know my Lord. I wound up writing a blues song about that. If you want to know me, you got to know my Lord. Because I didn't understand anything she was saying about that. But she said to me at our first cup of coffee at the Good Earth restaurant, New Age restaurant, she said, why don't you ask God if Jesus is the Messiah? Just by word of knowledge. She was an absolutely new believer.
2: What did you think when she said that? What was the first thought in your mind?
3: It rubbed against all of my New Age teachings of Jesus as a guru, an avatar, one of the manifestations, all the stuff that I had about the avatars of the world and the international
2: religion. Actually, the New Age was getting in the way. Well, and what is this Buju business?
3: Well, I spent time, you love this, I spent time at an ashram doing yoga in the East Coast, and then when I got to the West Coast, I was doing meditation with at a place called Spirit Rock and their retreats, and it was led by a Goldstein and a Cornfield. So the Jews were leading this New Age Buddhist retreat, and I learned the methodologies that they were using, which, as I've heard in your testimony, you had experiences before Jesus that were spiritual. Mm-hmm. I had some real spiritual experiences doing it, real spiritual, counterfeit spiritual experiences. And so that's the phrase.
2: They were real, but they weren't of God. Counterfeit is an imitation of something authentic. Yeah. But if we've never seen the authentic, how will we ever know we're into a counterfeit?
3: Yeah, exactly. And so I had no knowledge of it. So when she said that, I had this category for Jesus, Yeshua. I didn't know him as Yeshua yet. But what she said to me, and this is where the supernatural starts to kick in, what she said to me was, the Buju, by the way, is Buddha's Jew. We had this kind of phraseology for ourselves. If you were watching, you never heard that before. That's what we're talking about.
2: And the only reason I knew about it is I went to Southern Florida, and I saw the Buju Center, which is a $1 million piece of property that takes Jewish people and gets them demonized. But go ahead.
3: She said, why don't you ask God if what I'm saying is true? And I thought, well, because of recovery processes with coming off of drugs and alcohol, I knew I needed a power greater than myself, but I did not know who that was or what that was. So I said to the ceiling, if she's right, because she's so beautiful. If she's right.
2: But if that wasn't in there, I don't think you would have prayed that prayer. Am I right?
3: I'm pleading the fifth on
2: okay,
3: that one.
2: All right.
3: I was a secret for looking in all the wrong places, but she challenged me. First of all, she also said, why don't you look in your own book? And I didn't even know what she meant by that, because she had just been studying the Bible. And I thought, look in my own book. I did that when I was bar mitzvah. I'm good, you know.
2: Okay. You're finished after 13.
3: Was it. So I said to the ceiling, if she's right and you are Messiah of the Jews, you're the Savior of the world and the Messiah of the Jews, then you have to send me guidance. And the next day, a man came up to me in a parking lot, and after some small talk, he said, the real reason I came over to talk to you is because the Lord told me, go talk to the guy with the red car. You've been praying for guidance. And he quoted to me the exact prayer that I prayed alone in my room to the ceiling, and he, by word of knowledge, quoted that prayer to me.
2: So you had like an answer to prayer.
3: Exactly. Exactly. And it was supernatural, because no one knew that I had prayed that. And he quoted me
2: verbatim.
3: The next day, verbatim. And so that, I felt like my description of it is the wind blew up, which is true. The wind kind of came up in the parking lot. I felt like I was at a delta point, and I had this anointed moment of realizing that everything I had been doing and everything I had been searching for and everything I'd been avoiding has come to this point. And whatever's happening right now is the life-changing moment. And that began a series of supernatural interventions where God just poured out on me. You know, the Greeks, the Gentiles, the nations seek wisdom, but the Jews require a sign. Well, God was faithful. And I had sign after sign of God just showing me, not just in the Word, which is blowing my mind, but these supernatural experiences. Even, I'll start with that man in that parking lot. He said, look, I have this Christian band. I didn't know what that was. I have this Christian band, and we just created this CD. I want to give it to you. He had been he's a conservatory-trained pianist, and he had been traveling with Van Morrison. He was a real player. And he said, here's my music. We went in my car, tried to get, this is a brand new car. I haven't had too many brand new cars. This was one. I had a brand new car, 2 weeks off the showroom floor. We tried to put his cassette in. It was Christian sure. music, and it would not go in. And I said, that's odd. He was sitting in the passenger seat by now, and I'm thinking, I have a psychotic with me who's trying to tell me all these new things that I know nothing about. And we took a dime and a key and a paper clip. Finally, it came out, and said it was melted like this. And he said, he looked me in the eyes, and he said, there's a war over your soul because there's a calling on your life. And the devil is real, and he does not want you to hear this music. And so I think that may be a word for some of you. You're in confusion or chaos, and you're feeling like you're torn in different directions. There is a spiritual realm that is real. And the devil, who you meet after you meet Jesus, the devil is real. And he wants to prevent you from hearing these messages and from turning your life to Yeshua, to Jesus. If you're Jewish, he is our Messiah. If you're Gentile, he is your Savior. He's one and the same. And he wants to touch you and change your life like he did for me and for my future wife. So we finally got this out, and he said again, there's a war over your soul. You have a calling on your life. Will you meet me tomorrow and have a lunch? So we meet the next day. He brought to me a Bible that looked like it was bigger than
2: this
3: table.
2: I'll tell you what, before you get to this, we'll pick up right there.
3: Yeah.
2: I believe that you could look in the camera mm-hmm. and pray for people mm-hmm. that know the Messiah and people that don't know the Messiah. People that are Jewish, people that are non-Jewish, and they would be healed.
3: Oh.
2: Would you look in the camera? I know you're ready.
3: I am ready, because I'll tell you about physical healing. The first time I ever held the bread and the cup, and I don't mean kiddush on a Friday night, but I was in a service, and they asked me to serve the bread and the cup, symbolizing the body of Yeshua and the blood that he shed. The first time, my back was out. I wasn't even going to go to the service that day. But when I held that, before I served it, God healed my back. So my very early experiences with Yeshua had to do with my own physical healing and seeing physical healing all around me. So right now, I want you to put your hand on the place in your body that's hurting. Put your hand on your head if you need renewing your mind. Put your hand on your heart if you're depressed and you're held down by something. God wants to touch you. He wants to give you his life, his resurrection life that comes from the sacrifice of Yeshua and flows from this studio, from heaven through this studio to where you are now. God, I thank you for healing those. I thank you that right now that you're healing someone with there's something with your thighs or your upper legs or something that's going on where there's a tightness and there's a difficulty. You can't stretch it out. You can't work it out. God wants to touch you right now. I think there's also someone right now that you've had a diagnosis of something with your heart. And God wants to do that. Some of that is physical. I think there's somebody right now who's physically being touched in a heart condition, but also there's those that are faint of heart. That's the word that God's giving me. Faint of heart. You're depressed. You're ready to give up. I want to beseech you, beg you, do not give up. Keep going. When you walk through the valley of the shadow of death, keep walking. Do not give up. God's got a future and a destiny for you.
2: And by the way, when that happens, you see, the Messiah died for every one of our mistakes, every one of our sins. He paid the penalty, so you don't have to pay it. But in addition to that, according to the Jewish prophet Isaiah, the 53rd chapter, he took our sicknesses and our pains. He took them away, so you don't have to have that consequence of sickness or pain. He took it. So even if you have a condition that wasn't mentioned, by his wounds, you were healed. And just test it. I mean, if you had a pain anywhere, like you mentioned back, I believe.
3: That's heart.
2: Heart. Yeah. If you had a pain in anywhere in your body, anywhere, whether he mentioned it or not, the Messiah paid the price. Why should two pay the price? Let the Messiah pay the price and thank him. And as you thank him, you'll see you're free, absolutely free. So you have this beautiful woman that's talking to you about the Bible, and then you went and you got a copy of your Bar Mitzvah Bible?
3: No, this man, the next day he came and he brought a Bible. I'm still New Age, right? So he brings this Bible, which was a normal Bible, but to me it looked like the size of this table. It was so embarrassing in my New Age restaurant where I was a regular.
2: I've seen these big Bibles. Why would someone want such a big Bible?
3: It was like that. And he put on top of it Yeshua, the Jewish way to say Jesus, Christ in the Passover, and betrayed by Stan Telchin, which is a testimony of a Jewish businessman who tried to talk his daughter out of salvation, and he became a believer.
2: I know, I witnessed to Stan, but go ahead.
3: There you go. I had a feeling. I kind of know whatever story I can tell you, you've already been there and done that, so I'm okay with that. So he just pouring out. He had a Jewish wife. He had a very radical turn.
2: Ethel.
3: No, not Stan. I mean, my friend, my new friend.
2: Oh, okay. Now, Ethel was Stan's wife.
3: I got it. He had a Jewish wife, so he was really interested in my soul because he was dealing with her, and she had gotten saved. She'd become a believer. And so we began this fellowship, a friendship, and he took me to a service. We went to a service, and I was blown away. Catherine was immediately, she heard tongues, she wanted that. I was looking for the snake handlers. I thought, whoa, this is not safe. I thought I was in like deep south and there was going to be some kind of Pentecostal blowout that I wasn't ready for. And it reminded me of later on Moshe Rosen telling me when he heard there is a fountain filled with blood that flows from Emmanuel's veins, he wanted to run out of the place because who knows what they're going to do to a Jew named Emmanuel. So I had that experience of this is so foreign, but God was really working on me. And then because I needed the supernatural, I needed high voltage, a prophet came to that same place, and there was a room full of about 700 people, and he said, there's a young man here named Miles. Where are you?
2: Do you know your name is not that common?
3: That's funny.
2: Even with 700 people, it should be unusual to be a Miles there. If I had that word from God, I'd be a little afraid of using it.
3: I love that you said that because he said, don't be afraid. And I was terrified that first of all, is this really God? Second of all, God knows my name. And third, he said, come, don't be afraid, come forward. And he leaned over the pulpit and he held my hand. And he said, that word that I just gave to Bill about healing, that applies to you. And here's what he told me my past. He said, God knows where you've been. And it was dark. My friends in New York called it my magical misery tour.
2: And he told you?
3: No, he said, God knows where you've been, and you've never fit in anywhere, because the only place you fit in is in the body of Messiah. And so I had the place is all celebrating, and I'm trying to figure out what is happening here. But I now know that that was a call from God. And he said that word of healing. So fast forward beyond Bible college and graduate school, when one of my teachers put on, as I was training to become a therapist for families, marriages and families, put the word healing on, and I remembered, oh my gosh, so what God has done with me is not primarily the physical healing, but the healing of the soul. You know, and he's used me in counseling with these kind of words of knowledge and also biblical-centered counseling to see people's lives restored. And so that was the beginning of that movement. And that led to a life of one after another of just these experiences.
2: Was there a point there where you said a prayer, or it just evolved? How did that work?
3: Oh, gosh, absolutely. I called the Jews for Jesus in San Francisco. We lived across the bridge.
2: That was the right group to call.
3: And I said, here's how confident I was. I said, I think perhaps, possibly, I might in some way, maybe, I don't know, maybe becoming a believer, possibly, perhaps.
2: Was it hard to get it out of your mouth?
3: Exactly, right? I think I was talking to Mitch Glazer, and I said, has this happened to anyone else? And he said, a few of us, you know, so that I started meeting with Ephraim Goldstein. He was walking me through the book of Romans, you know, when non-Jews become believers, they get the book of John. When I was on my road, they gave me the book of Romans because it so clearly lays out the Roman road to salvation, but more importantly, the place of the Jewish people in this long story, long love story. And I now I'm so grateful that that's where we started. But eventually I prayed the prayer and called my mom.
2: Just out of curiosity, when you prayed the prayer,
3: yes,
2: before you called your mom, did you have any unusual feeling, or it just made sense, or both?
3: I had these supernatural experiences that continued, that we were living next door to a house. I was living next door to houses before we were dating and married. I was living next door to a house where Joseph Campbell wrote The Hero with a Thousand Faces, which is a survey of all the religions of the world. And that place had some activity in the spirit going on. And so the house that I was living in, I would see windows opening and closing. I know it sounds...
2: There is power. There's power from God.
3: Yeah.
2: There's power from the devil. And he was witnessing demonic power. And I might add, it's more common than you think. And so is the power of God. There's a difference, though. The power of God is greater. No weapon formed against him could prosper. Even these windows going up and down. So you see this, you get a little freaked out.
3: Well, it reminded me of the word that the man gave me at the car back at that first word of knowledge. He said, there's a war over your soul. And I said, okay. This is what he's talking about. There's a war going on here. It's inexplicable. It looks like a TV program, but I'm going to go with it. And it wasn't a major thing, because at the same time, I was now getting into the Word, and I was starting to understand that I wasn't leaving my Jewishness. In fact, I eventually got the T-shirt, Jesus Made Me Kosher, you know, when he was witnessing on the streets of New York. And I loved that T-shirt because that was my experience. Mm-hmm. I felt like my Jewishness, after my wandering, after my drugs, alcohol, New Age wandering, that Jesus was restoring something that my grandparents had given, my great-grandparents, all that identity. But now it made sense, because all of that Jewishness points to Jesus. You know, and that was starting to happen for me. And so I was having these experiences of, first of all, peace and joy, which was, I couldn't understand that. I remember tugging on the pastor's coat saying, hey, this morality thing, it's not too bad. You know, I had this, it was such an other experience for me. It was really from darkness to light, very, very dramatic darkness to light. So when you ask about feelings, I was having an experience of being delivered, you know, and it was happening over time with the Word and the Spirit.
2: Well, you had plenty of years to accumulate from the invisible world, mm-hmm, the things he was touching.
3: Yeah.
2: What was he touching? He was touching things that the Bible actually says are abomination. Yeah. He was in the New Age. So he reaped what he sowed. But so it, gradually he got freer and freer and freer.
3: Yeah.
2: And I promise you something. Mm-hmm. I'm going to ask him to lead you in a prayer in a moment. And when he does, you supernaturally will become the man or the woman, the boy or the girl that God created you to be, not what religion and the world made you, but who God created you to be. And I understand from the New Testament, there's something called the Book of Life. Mm-hmm. And I promise you, your name is in it, and I promise you, it's all good things in your Book of Life. So, how can someone know God as well as you?
3: I think you start with the question that I asked the ceiling, God. And you can say, you can use me or you can use Sid. If they're right, and you are who you say you are, you need to reveal yourself to me. I'm asking you. If you're sincere and you just say with a childlike heart, look, I'm trying everything else, whatever it is, whatever the other things are that you're trying and they're not working. You have a high, you have a low. You don't stay in a steady place of knowing who you are and where you're going, and you're feeling that lostness. It doesn't matter if you're Jewish or not Jewish. What I want to say to you is that if you ask, God will reveal himself to you. And I think even right now, you're being drawn and you're feeling that thumping in your heart. You're feeling that sense of, I think this is my moment, like that moment in the parking lot for me. This is your moment. So I want to pray with you right now. I want to say, I want you to just to agree with me in this. Just repeat what I say. Yeshua, Jesus, God, I ask you to come into my life. I ask you to cleanse me of all the other things, all the abominations, all the darkness, all of the things that I've done that are not from you. I recognize that I've been going my own way. I'm like a sheep that's gone astray. But I want to come back. I want to know you. I want to find out what your purpose and your destiny is for me. If you say that sincerely, he's going to answer, and he's going to begin to start to put people in your life. And I believe that right now, that he's arranging people to come to you to help you on the next step in this walk. That's what happened for me, and it can happen for you as well.
2: So what you're saying is you take the first step. You don't need the exact words that Miles used.
3: Good.
2: You just have to say, if Jesus is real, I want to know you. Mm. I want experiential knowledge of knowing you.
3: Good.
2: And he'll answer. He will answer. Your gift will help us continue pioneering Jewish evangelism and support the broadcasting of impactful programs worldwide with the gospel. Go to sidroth.org/give. Miles, what more does God want you to do at this moment to our audience?
3: Well, I feel like there's a call to the brokenhearted. I feel
2: talk
3: like
2: that to
3: that's,
2: them.
3: That's what I sense most strongly is that, you know, there are a lot of voices out there right now. There's a lot of chaos, a lot of noise, and the blessing of media is that we get to bring the gospel. But the difficulty and the danger of media is that there's so many voices, many of them in darkness. We do a lot of work with fighting against anti-Semitism by trying to counter what is going on in the world right now. But I think like right now that you've been listening to the wrong voices. God wants to help you to hear the right voice, to hear his voice, that will be a balm, that will be a healing for your soul. That's what I think that you've been in this place of depression. I think depression, sadness, kind of despair. I've been there. I understand it. There's some kind of despair that will I ever find what I'm looking for? Will I ever have the destiny that I believe? That I have this simple thought, I have this small thought, but it's very big calling. And I don't dare believe it because I'm egotistical. I don't dare to believe it because it's too big for me. That's the voice of God. God is speaking to you that he's put these things in you. I remember when he spoke to me and said, before I formed you in the womb, I knew you. and called you as a prophet to the nations. I don't say that as an office. I'm not the office of a prophet. But God has called me to the Jewish nation, also to the world. But I feel like you're wrestling with that destiny, and it's making you downhearted and despairing. Hope deferred makes the heart sick, the Proverbs say. So I want you to just today know that you're on the right path. By watching this show, by watching Sid's show, and by receiving this, you're on the pathway to a new life. I believe that's beginning right now for you.
2: My testimony has been read and heard by millions of people, many of them Jewish. The book is called There Must Be Something More. My goal was to be a millionaire by 30. But at 29, I felt lost. I saw that it wasn't going to happen. I hadn't achieved. And it prompted my search for happiness in all the wrong places, in the New Age. You read Deuteronomy 18, it lists, I was in every one of those, it lists what they call abominations. Except most Jewish people and non-Jewish people alike don't realize that the New Age is filled with abominable practices. I faced terrifying demons. My worst night of fear, a powerful presence filled my room with such peace, such shalom. I didn't realize at the time, it was the glory. That's the presence that's emanating from God himself. It was the glory of God filled my room. Why? Because I said a simple prayer, like you've just been told to pray. Jesus, show me the truth. That's all you have to say. I want to share my journey with you. 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I am so excited that after 50 years, I'm still supernatural. Thank you, Holy Spirit. Go and flow.

0: 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This is Chris Katulka, host of the Friends of Israel Today radio program. 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
1: 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Amen and amen. Hallelujah.
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3: Turn with me to Genesis chapter 6. We're going to take a look at verses 1 through 4. So again, many have believed this for years, and then there's actual stories that come out on all this, and different things have been found throughout history that, again, the earth is older than 6,000 years, and literally nations that have been buried under the dirt for just centuries upon centuries, indicating there were races here before Adam. But we're going to be taking this up in Genesis chapter 4, and the reason why this is so important is because there was something said that Lucifer, Satan, in the garden latched onto that God said. And when God was telling the different curses, the woman will have this, you know, difficulty in childbirth, man's going to have difficulty, you know, getting crops out of the ground, he's going to work through the sweat of his brow, and then he told Satan, you're going to be cast off this earth, basically, you're going to come, time you're going to be removed. And he promised that there would be a Messiah that would come, and he called him the seed of the woman. Now, what he was simply saying was, it's going to be born of the woman without a man. And the seed of the woman indicates there's not going to be a seed of man inside of her. God's going to cause this child to come. And Satan at that time began to pervert women on the earth. And he tried his best to destroy everything. And then, of course, when the flood came, we were down to just a few women that was on the ark. But again, God started again. And Satan has been trying ever since then. Any child that is born that is promised of Messiah and look like Messiah, Satan went after them. Moses, he went after because he thought he would be the Messiah. And then later on, when Jesus was born and Lucifer found out about it, he tried his best to kill Jesus through Herod. And Herod commanded all the children 2 years and under to be killed, the male children. But again, he's always failed. But in Genesis chapter 6, because of that, this is what happened. On this earth at that time was Lucifer, but also on this earth with fallen angels. Angels were eventually cast into Tartarus. This is in the book of 1 and 2 Peter. And that they were cast there, also the book of Jude. But they're cast there and they're being held there until the time when they're going to be judged before God. Fallen angels roam the earth for some time. And we have been taught and said, well, fallen angels are the demons. No, they're not. We're going to take a look at Scripture and tell you why. In Genesis Genesis chapter 6, verses 1 through 4, and this was again the what was given to man. This is what caused the flood to come. This perversion in Genesis chapter 6, verses 1 through 4 caused the flood to come. But it's going back to the fact that God told Adam and Eve to be fruitful, multiply, and replenish the earth. And so people are being born everywhere. It says in verse 1, it came to pass when men began to multiply on the face of the earth, and daughters were born to them, that the sons of God saw the daughters of men that they were fair, and they took them wives of all which they chose. Now the sons of God, it's been taught that what this was is a representation of those who knew Jesus or accepted the Lord. And as Adam and Eve, they repented and accepted the Lord, and they were following the sacrifices of God. And so these were the sons of God. Those who lived righteously in the earth saw the daughters of men that they were fair, and they took them as wives of all which they chose. And this sounds good. And then it goes on to talk about there, they took wives, but they also had children through them. But this is not what the sons of God are. These are the sons of God. In the book of Job is referring to angels in heaven. The angels of heaven are called the offspring of God. And those on in heaven that are there are the elect sons of God. But those that fell with Lucifer and were cast down to the earth are not the believers, are not the elect angels. These are the fallen angels. So when it's referring here, the sons of God saw the daughters of men, these were the fallen angels, and that they were fair, and they took them as wives of all they chose. You say, well, an angel can't marry a woman. The point of it is they did. And they took on human bodies. Listen, we often say, well, you know, about demons and stuff, you know, that they have to have inhabit a body. And that's true. To manifest themselves, they have to inhabit a body, but not an angel. Whether the angel is elect and comes from heaven to the earth to operate among us, or whether they are the rebellious ones who fell with Lucifer, angels have the ability to just take on a human body. And in this case, they not only took on a human body, they had sex with the women that were here. The sons of God, again, are brought out in the Old Testament, especially in the book of Job, as the angels. So the fallen angels that were here on this earth saw the daughters of men that they were fair, and they took them wives of all they chose. This was Satan's plan to pervert the seed of the woman and to have children on this earth through women and his fallen angels. What was the offspring like? And the Lord said, my spirit will not always strive with man, for he is also flesh. Yet his days will be 120 years. God said he won't live past 120 years. Well, that's a long time even today. But it goes on to say in verse 4, there were giants. The Hebrew word is Nephilim. And the giants were the tyrants and their bullies, the offspring of the women, and these fallen angels were called giants, Nephilim, and their tyrants or bullies. It says there were giants in those days. Also after that, in those days was before the flood, and also after that was after the flood. Before and after the flood, there were giants. The giants were the offspring of the fallen angels and the women. And these are the giants we find later on in the land of Canaan when the children of Israel want to go into it. These are the giants, of which one of them, Goliath, had a match with David. Of course, David won, but the giants were at least an average of over 9 feet tall. Huge, great strength, but they were the offspring of fallen angels and women. And then when the giants again, you know, got together and they were married, the children they had were just like them. But here's the point, there were giants, Nephilim, tyrants, bullies in those days, and also after that, before and after the flood, when the sons of God came into the daughters of men and they bore children to them, the same became mighty men. The Hebrew says heroes, which were of old, men of renown, men of fame. Fallen angels roamed the earth, took on human bodies of men, and actually had sexual relations with women on earth. Their children were giants, which filled the earth. The giants filled the earth. The flood came. The flood killed all people, killed the giants, left only eight, and that's Noah and his family. But after the flood, the angels still had sex with women, and this all happened again after the flood. And at that point, God sentenced the fallen angels to their own compartment under the earth. That's called Tartarus, and this is explained in 2 Peter chapter 2 and verse 4 and Jude verse 1 and verse 6. The place called Tartarus is a separate place under the earth for fallen angels, and they will be there except during the time of the tribulation, a couple of them will be removed, and they're going to cause great, great, terrible things in the earth during that time. And it's simply to show us these angels haven't changed. These angels cannot change, will not change. The giants were supposed to all be destroyed when Israel entered Canaan, but they left some of them. God said to kill all of them. And we know in there that, you know, some of the older men that were going into land said, we're going to go and take those giants and kill them. But the point of it was they weren't finally killed until David and his men killed them. Satan is a fallen elect angel. I'm going to say that again. Satan is a fallen elect angel. You say, well, what does that have to do with anything? Listen, if fallen angels could have sex with a woman and produce those races, those rulers, those who were, again, giants in the earth, if Satan is an elect angel, he can have sex with a woman. And you know what he is? He's going to do that, and perhaps already has done that, and produce a world false ruler, a world savior called Antichrist. Remember the movie Rosemary's Baby? Remember the movie The Omen? It's almost like it was predicted at that time. Rosemary's Baby, I think, was almost prophetic. And it wasn't God that did it. It was Satan in the leaves announcing what he's planning on doing. And in Rosemary's Baby, Rosemary had a child, and Satan was the father. The same thing in The Omen. And why I'm bringing this up is that Satan can do this. And listen, if Satan is trying to have his own ruler, his own Messiah in this earth, how did God do it? The Holy Spirit came upon Mary. It's almost like it's sexual innuendos without sex. God doesn't have sex with a woman, but the same analogies are brought out. The Holy Spirit shall come upon you, and the power of the highest shall overshadow you, and that which will be conceived in you will be called the Son of God. Satan is doing it and had it one time. I believe Antichrist is already here, but is the offspring of Satan and a woman. And since Satan is a fallen angel, he can also take on a human body. And let you say, yeah, but he'd be evil and ugly. No, no, no. He would be gorgeous. He would be fabulous. He would be so alluring. And the Bible talks about he comes as an angel of light. And I mean, if Satan walked in this room, he wouldn't be dressed in red, have a pitchfork in his hand. He would be overwhelming to the magnetism of this guy. And that's all he has to offer, though. And he's going to have an offspring in this earth through a woman, just like God had an offspring in this earth through a woman called Mary. And Satan's going to do the same thing, only his one is going to be Antichrist. He's going to be standing in the place of Christ to be an imitation. And if that's what the case was, is that Satan had a child called Antichrist, it was to imitate God, who had a son in this earth called Jesus Christ. So again, we have it here in these verses of scripture. It happened at the time of the flood of Noah, and just before the flood of Noah, fallen angels were having sex with women. Then after the flood was over, they did it again. And after the flood, God took them and put them in there. Let's read 2 Peter chapter 2, verses 4 and 5. Angels are bound under the earth in Tartarus. That's the name of it. There's nothing else in there except fallen angels. And in 2 Peter chapter 2, verses 4 and 5, if God spared not the angels who sinned, how did they sin? They fell from heaven, and then they start having sex with women, producing these giants in the earth. If God spared not the angels who sinned, but cast them down to Tartarus. Tartarus, this is the only place it's found in the Word of God. And so, again, he cast them down to this place. They're held there and delivered them into chains of darkness to be reserved for judgment, and spared not the old world. That's the world before the flood of Noah, but saved Noah, the eighth person, a preacher of righteousness, bringing in the flood upon the world and upon the ungodly. One of those fallen angels will be released during the tribulation as the leader over swarms of armies of demons. His name is Apollyon or Abaddon. This is found in Revelation chapter 9, verse 11, and it tells that one will be released. Demons are literally this. Demons are not fallen angels. Demons are disembodied spirits of the race that was on the earth before Adam. They used to have a body. They seek a body. They want a body, and they search till they can find a human body. Not so with fallen angels. Angels don't need a body. Angels can just make a body. Angels can just appear in a body. It can be there and disappear. And we know this from the Old Testament when elect angels came down and they met with Abraham. Abraham could see them, talk to them. They even went into Sodom and Gomorrah, and the evil, vicious homosexuals there wanted to have sex with these men because they were so good looking. And of course, these were elect angels, and they smote them blind.
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3: Paul told us in Philippians chapter 1, verses 3 through 5, I thank my God at every remembrance of you, always in every prayer of mine, making requests for you, all with joy for your partnership in the gospel from the first day until now. 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

weapons that is formed against you shall prosper. Every tongue that shall rise against you in judgment, you shall show to be wrong. Now, I wasn't sitting there puffed up. As a matter of fact, I was praying for them because I loved them. The love of God and the peace of God was on me. I felt for them. I was praying for their salvation. It could have been all just for those people's salvation. Amen. Glory to God. And so he said, this case is over. Boom, Chip, you win the case. That's all he said. Went out and here's all the television. How, you never won? You're the first one. And all I said was, love never fails. No, you're not hearing me. Love never fails. I say it again. But Chip, you were talking about your breastplate of righteousness. Do you realize there's a

authority. We do have the sword of the Spirit to come offensively at our, but we have defensive, and you need the defensive. You must have the defensive. But let us put our, be sober, putting on the breastplate of faith. God's not a liar. When I see faith, you know what I say? God's not a liar. And his word doesn't lie. And according to 1 Peter 2:24, by his stripes I was healed. That's called putting it on. Are y'all seeing what I'm doing? That's called putting it on. If there's not here to hear, you're not putting it on. Voice activated. Very good. Putting on the breastplate of faith and love. And so love never fails. And love, you know, if you think about it, faith pleases God. Pew, pew, pew. Love never fails. 2 Corinthians 5:21. For he made him who knew no sin to be sin for us. Why? Keep reading. That we might become the righteousness of God in him. Bulletproof vest, protection against every fiery dart of deception. Put on love, and haters and hateful words will bounce right off of you. Put on faith, and fear and worry will bounce right off of you. I've lived my life watching certain people where fear could not get in. I mean, terrible things happened, and it could not get in. Could not penetrate the armor of God. How many of God's people today, are we really ready? God's coming back for a glorious champion church. That means a church that's wearing his armor to where lies and fears don't affect them. Haters don't affect them. Haters are their motivators because they love. They have the breastplate. There's got to be something bouncing. There's too much catching and absorbing and hitting. This is the year that all stops. Now, some are going to hear, all are going to hear this in here, but some are going to mix this with faith. Good for you. I want it to be all of you, but I don't control that, and I can't. But some of you are going to continue to battle people, and you may even talk about your armor right after that, but it's still in your heart, and you're battling people. That armor is ineffective. It's not on. It's based on belief. It's based on faith, and it's based on God is not a liar, and neither is his word. And what does his word say? Love them. Love them. It's not them. Amen? Are y'all getting anything? Yes. Breastplate is a weapon of defense and protection. God knew we needed this. 2 Corinthians 10, 4 through 6. This is good stuff. But we're done. We're almost done. Don't forget it. For the weapons of our warfare are not carnal. Okay, so it doesn't say we don't have weapons, but it says they're not carnal. But they are mighty. Ha ha. Our weapons are mighty in God for pulling down strongholds, casting down arguments, and every high thing that exalts itself against the knowledge of God. The knowledge of God is the armor of God and the righteousness of God, the love of God and the faith of God, bringing every thought into captivity to the obedience of Christ. When you have your armor on, you bring that into captivity. Glory to God. And if it wasn't for the blood, we would have no righteousness. It was because of the blood. If there was no blood, there would be no righteousness, no breastplate, no protection. When that blood was poured out, man, it overcomes the enemy when it's applied by faith. Revelations 12:11, y'all know it. And they overcame him by the blood of the Lamb and by the word of their testimony. And they loved not their lives until the death. So make much of the blood. And the blood will make much of you. Put on the whole armor of God so that you shall not live a life of deception and fulfill God's plan. And as I was studying, the Lord gave me this short little locker room talk that I want to share with you. He said, this is the year. He said, I've already told you that. This is the year. So get ready. He said, be ready. He said, be in position. And don't miss out. It's here, a new thing, a greater thing than ever before. Have your armor on. Keep applying the blood. You have my righteousness, saith the Lord. So rejoice and live victorious.

0: Do you know how to put it on? Did I explain it? If I didn't, I don't want you to leave without knowing how to put it on. You speak it. You believe it. First of all, God is not a liar. He's not a failure, and he's not a liar. Second of all, I'm not a failure. Are y'all with me on it? You agree or no? Come on, you need to agree. You can't sit there like a stone face. Do you agree or not? Give me something. Okay? And he did not intend for the church to be a failure. Right? Now, did he give us armor? Why? Who are we fighting? What is the only tool the enemy has? Deception. He's already been defeated. The only tool he has is to deceive. But God's given us what? Armor. But before we get to the armor, if you've got a people problem, this fight is not against flesh and blood. Are y'all with me? This is a quick review. My fight was not against them in there, in that courtroom. My fight was against these spirits that were trying to stop this ministry and other things from happening. Great things from happening. Same with you right now. Gosh, if I wouldn't have went in there with that armor on. Thank you, Mama. Thank you, Holy Spirit. And I can honestly say, maybe if I did, it's just a day or two. But in all those years, I always say, no weapons went against me. I believe it. I believe he's not a liar. I believe the word is the truth. I believe. Therefore, the Bible is for those who do believe. And I believe. I'm a believer. And if it's true, why wouldn't I want to get in that word and gird up that word, be established in my covenant. And I'm telling you, from now on, fiery darts and lies and deception will bounce right off of me. Lies will bounce right off of me. Hate, people talking. I don't like this about, I don't want, you're not doing this enough. You should be doing this more in the church. Listen, you're not the Holy Spirit. I can't imagine why God would tell somebody, now I want you to go in and judge a sermon. I want you to judge on what he says and what he's not saying. Because these other churches are doing it. Mom, I sat next to Mom and Richard Roberts one time. And, who was that guy? He wrote Beta Satan. John Bevere. And John Bevere was giving his testimony of what happened. About what he did in his church. And how it changed his ministry. And it was, you know how he is. He's a great speaker. And I'm like, I'm doing it. And I came out of there and I go, so we go to dinner. And I said, I'm doing it. And Mama goes, whoa. She said, that's what the Lord told him. Now, you can pray about that and seek God about that. And if that's what he wants for you, then okay. And that's how he got the message to you. Y'all understand what I'm saying? But see, I'm telling you, thank God I don't have to live a life of worry or what people think or hate. And they have. You can't stop that from people. But I get to live free because I'm led by the...
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2: Welcome to Christ in Prophecy. I'm Tim Moore, Director and Senior Evangelist for Lamb and Lion Ministries, and I'm here as always with Nathan Jones, our Internet Evangelist. Last week, we launched a conversation about the urgent need for godly men in our day. We explored what it means to be a man from a biblical perspective and why this need is so critical in these last days. Today, we're going to move from the what to the how. How do we find and mentor the next generation of godly men? How do we mark their progression towards manhood? And how do we maintain a lifelong commitment to discipleship? Nathan, these discussions have stirred something in both of us, I think.
3: Well, they have, Tim. And one of the things that kept coming back to me is this. Before I can lead others, I have to make sure I'm grounded myself. Am I in the Word every day? Am I praying? Am I walking with the Lord? If we're going to call other men to follow, we have to be following the Lord ourselves. But then we also need to be intentional about reaching out, not just waiting for someone to come to us.
2: You know, that's exactly right. Jesus didn't wait for the disciples to find him. He went to them and said, follow me. So today we're going to talk about the importance of intentional mentoring, how to find a mentee, how to mark milestones on his journey toward godly manhood through meaningful ceremonies, and how to sustain ongoing discipleship as a lifelong pursuit. If you're a father, grandfather, uncle, or simply a man in a congregation who sees the need, this message is for you. And if you're a young man in search of a godly role model, stay with us. The Lord has something for you today.
3: And for the wives, mothers, and sisters listening, Pray for the men in your life. Pray that they would step up and lead. 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
2: Welcome back to Christ in Prophecy Radio and our discussion about A Few Good Men. Well, Nathan, our desire is to raise up godly men to serve our King, Jesus Christ. But before we can pour into others, we have to recognize and ask ourselves a question: am I a worthy exemplar? Am I ready to disciple someone else? So what does the Scripture say about the kind of men we need to be?
3: Well, let's first define an exemplar, because that's almost an old English word here, but it means a model or pattern to be copied or imitated. It's like an archetype. It's the best of the best. It's the Superman and Batman. You know, it's someone that the society raises up as someone you want to be. So if I'm going to contend earnestly and pass on the faith, then I must be exhibiting that faith myself. Folks, we have to be grounded in Christ before we become worthy mentors. So it starts with us.
2: It certainly does. And a godly man's code of conduct, as we discussed last week, is loyalty, servant leadership always, kindness, humility, purity, honesty, self-discipline, excellence, integrity, and perseverance. In other words, all these things start with me before I can call another to a high level of desiring to follow after the Lord Jesus Christ. I need to make sure that I'm following so that they can use me perhaps as a role model. Now, that's not to say I'm putting myself on a pedestal, but a bad example is really not what any of us want to be to our sons or the young men in our lives.
3: Yeah, we see so many young men whose lives are completely wrecked, and then they wreck their children's lives and so forth and so on down through the generations because of one bad father. It's just amazing. You know, a mother holds a family together. They say she's like glue. But if a father doesn't run his family correctly, you could see generations, at least four generations of damage from that. So let's look at the four ideals of a godly man. The first one is a real man rejects passivity. We look at Joshua and Caleb last week, who were both bold to move forward while others cowered. And you could read that in Numbers 13. They reject passivity. They're not scared. They're bold and brave.
2: We also know that a real man accepts responsibility. I've seen some very tragic examples where men shunned responsibility, tried to blame everyone else for their own shortcomings or just their errors, their mistakes. And immediately they lost all credibility. The man who says, "That's on me. My bad," so to speak, he gains credibility because he's taking responsibility for himself and, as we said last week, for others, just as David accepted responsibility for his own sin when confronted by your namesake, the prophet Nathan.
3: Yeah, David was known throughout the Bible for when he fell spectacularly, but he always turned back to God. He prayed and God forgave him. So the four ideals of a godly man: a real man rejects passivity, two, a real man accepts responsibility, and three, a real man leads courageously. David, again, stood on the battlefield against Goliath, while every other man in Israel, including their hero and king, Saul, cowered in the trenches. Folks, we're courageous because we know that God is on our side when we are on God's side.
2: And the real man, in addition, looks forward to a greater reward, not just the short-term blessings or prosperity that the world seeks after, and too many in the Prosperity Gospel Church are hungering over, but a real man looks forward to a heavenly reward. Sometimes in this life, we will not receive our just due. Thankfully, Nathan, eternally, we don't receive what we really do, and that is condemnation. But there is no condemnation for those who put their trust in Christ, and we will be rewarded in the long run. Paul wrote to the church at Philippi in Philippians 3:12, "Not that I have already obtained it," meaning these rewards, "or have become perfect, but I press on so that I may lay a hold of that for which also I was laid hold of by Christ Jesus. In other words, we take a long view, and yet we're intentional about pouring into others. We keep mentioning David. I would dare say one of David's shortcomings is he did not call out his sons, and even when they were demonstrating behavior that was straying away from a godly path, David was not as engaged. He became passive in raising his own son, and that caused great disarray throughout the whole kingdom.
3: Yeah, the Bible's littered with men who were godly men, but for some reason didn't pass it on to their children. Think of the prophet Samuel. The country wanted to reject Samuel's sons because they were wicked. We see David, like you said, only Solomon seemed to turn out well, and he probably had, you know, with all those wives, probably 100 sons. It just seemed again and again that the men were so focused on what they were doing that they weren't focused on their families. And so, folks, we need mentors in our lives, men that step up, you know. Are you yourself looking for someone to lead? Jesus, for instance, called his disciples, and not a single one volunteered on his own. Jesus went to each and every one of them and said, "Follow me." And so they were looking for a mentor, someone of great character, even as with Jesus, divine character, to follow.
2: You know, I think this is very instructive because some men listening today might say, well, my children are raised. My sons are men in their own right. And so my point is, we're not talking about just a father to a son, although that is an obvious relationship. Men, there are young people in your church who are in desperate need of a father figure, or dare I say, a grandfather figure. One of the great exemplars in my own life was the man I call Grandpa, and we are no blood kin, but he took an interest in me, and he helped mentor me spiritually and as a godly man at a very important age. And so all of us can be that to a young man hungering for a mentor. And when you're looking for a mentee, a young person, don't look at the outward appearance. I was a ragheaded young man, a big long hair, a big bushy hair, I should say, and yet Grandpa Smith saw through all that external to my heart, and he poured into me in a way that was truly lasting and meaningful.
3: You know, it's interesting how society looks at sports figures, musicians, rappers, scientists, all these people hoping to have someone that they can emulate. But a true man of God doesn't exhibit great height, great strength. We learned this when the people of Israel were looking to Saul, a head taller than everybody else. He looked like the manliest of men, but he was a coward inside. So, folks, if you're looking for a mentor, look for a man who's brave. Don't look on the outside. Do what God does. Look on the inside.
2: Well, we would encourage all of you to enter a season of prayer and literally ask the Lord to lay on your heart three men you can begin to encourage and invest in. Younger men, men of the same age, but who are younger in the Lord, just as Jesus poured deepest into Peter, James, and John. We've talked a little bit today about preparing our hearts as needed, and coming up, we're going to look at some current events in a feature we call What's Really Going On, so stay with us.
4: One of the greatest blessings of Bible prophecy is that it gives Christians hope. As we face challenging times and uncertainty all around, we have God's promise that this evil age will come to an end. Jesus will return, rapture his church, defeat evil, and institute his thousand-year kingdom of peace. Our hope is in knowing that our final destination is to dwell in peace with our Creator forever. At Christ in Prophecy, we hope that as you study the Bible with us each week, you'll understand that this glorious day of the Lord is drawing near. 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
3: Well, welcome back to Christ in Prophecy Radio. I'm Nathan Jones. I'm here with Tim Moore, and we're at the segment of our program called What's Really Going On. We look at current events from a biblical point of view, and what we're talking about is mentoring. So, Tim, let's pick up again. What's going on in the world in the way of the need for men to step up and mentor other young men?
2: Well, I think the need is growing, but it's always been there, and that's why the Lord established that there would be families where a young man would learn from an old man, even as he established the great Shema in Deuteronomy 6, "Hear, O Israel, the Lord your God, the Lord is one." He went on to talk about how fathers in particular should teach their children, specifically their sons, diligently and talk about the Lord's ordinances when they sit in their house, when they walk by the way, when they lie down, when they rise up. In other words, ongoingly pour into your sons. And yet today, our culture seems enamored with figures like athletes and public figures. instead of heeding the advice and counsel of their father or other godly men around them.
3: Yeah, I mean, you can go back to the 1960s and the Great Society or the New Deal type thinking that Lyndon Johnson was putting on the society, where the government kind of stepped in the role as providers for the family. And you just look at the statistics, the crime statistics just rocked as fathers, they didn't have to be fathers anymore. They could just get a woman pregnant and then leave, and these children would end up on government welfare without a father. And the crime rates increased dramatically, the drug abuse, and they would bring that into their own marriages or into their future generations too. And so that's when man abdicated our responsibility to take care of the family and let government do it instead. And it's a growing problem still to this day.
2: You know, even as we're speaking, in recent weeks, there have been dramatic episodes of these flash mobs that show up oftentimes in large cities of young people, teenagers. And they're what we would call wayward youths, or wayward utes, as the movie used to say, because they really don't have any direction in life. They don't have any boundaries. And more often than not, and sociologists have demonstrated this, they don't have a father, not one who is engaged and who is setting parameters. And mothers often do their level best, but it takes a father to raise a young man. You know, Nathan, I've talked about how in my life I had godly exemplars, others within my church and my Christian network, but I've also had other exemplars I've always looked to. One of my great exemplars is George Washington Carver, a man who was very humble and yet recognized his role of serving the Lord. And because he was determined to serve the Lord, he was willing to dedicate his life to unpacking all the mysteries and the miraculous properties of the peanut. He said, "I'm too humble a person to go for something grandiose." The Lord said, "You work on the peanut. That's about your right size." And George Washington Carver became a gifted scientist that blessed the entire world with developments he made with the peanut. And his first and foremost priority was serving the Lord God. That's an exemplar worthy of emulating. I certainly have tried to in my life, and I'm sure you have others as well.
3: And one thing we see too as society pulls away from the Lord is that there was a time where the pastor was the mentor as well. People looked to their pastors. I remember growing up, Pastor Don Hoke, Joe Foch, Jim Brown, they were all mentors in my life. I could look up to them and saying, that's what a godly man is. And I credit them for my desire to want to go into full-time ministry because they showed this maturity and godliness that I just wanted to have myself and continue to work towards. So pastors, step up. You know, you don't have to father everybody. It's hard to be a pastor. But, you know, we too, as ministers for Christ, people are watching us. And so they're determining their relationship with our Heavenly Father based on our relationship with people as well.
2: Here's the bottom line. Someone is watching you, whether you realize it or not. Are you intentional about serving the Lord in such a way that if a person is watching and decides, I'm going to follow you, just as Paul said, follow me because I'm following Christ. If they follow you, will they end up at Christ? Well, I would just encourage you, if you want to hear more about some of the dialogue my brother Chris and I had about biblical manhood, you can watch all four episodes of A Few Good Men on our Christ in Prophecy YouTube channel or on ChristInProphecy.org. And obviously, if our conversations here on Christ in Prophecy Radio are a blessing to you, we cannot be an encouragement, sometimes even a challenge to those who are listening all across this nation without support of listeners like you. 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
3: Folks, our culture has almost no meaningful pathways for boys to progress into manhood. In the Jewish tradition, there's the bar mitzvah, a ceremony marking a young man's entry into responsibility and community. But in most of our churches and families, there's just no equivalent. let's talk about creating meaningful ceremonies to mark milestones on the journey towards godly manhood.
2: You know, Nathan, I think this is so very important, and sometimes it's missed. We think, well, we have a birthday party. A birthday party is really not an investment in growing up. Sometimes it's a doubling down of staying childlike. When a person is in their teens and 20s, dare I say, and expecting a birthday cake with candles and presents, that's because they want to stay a child. Now, I'm not saying there's anything wrong with birthday cake. I love them, and I love the party. But we have to grow beyond just a birthday cake mentality. The Lord created milestones and ceremonies for His people. So when Israel crossed the Jordan, God commanded them to pile up 12 stones as a memorial so that this may be a sign among you and so that parents could say to their children when they asked, here's what those 12 stones represent. God ordained feasts and festivals so His people would remember what He had done. And a ceremony marks a transition. You come into it one way and leave it a different way. Just as when we walk into our marriage ceremony, we come in single, we go through a ceremony, and we leave married, joined in holy matrimony. Baptism is perhaps, Nathan, the ultimate example, an outward sign of an inward change.
3: Absolutely. Well, one of my favorite books that I used as a template for raising my son. I have two sons, one special needs, so it didn't really work with him, but with the older one, it's called Raising a Modern Day Knight. It was a book by Robert Lewis, and ever since my son was a little kid, I almost had that book memorized, Tim, because I was going to set the stage for what I was going to do. And so Lewis, if you read this book, gentlemen, it's a fantastic book. It separates the child's age as they grow up to different levels, and it compares them to a knight. For instance, if you're 13, that in medieval society would make you a page. 2, age 16, that's when you ascended to being a squire. 3, when you're finally an adult, you become the knight and you leave home. And 4, when you get married, well, that's establishing a household of faith. So he puts these 4 different milestones in people's lives. And then as a father, you can tailor your own ceremony around each one.
2: Yeah, it's really a beautiful way to pour into a young person. I know you had a ceremony at about age 13 for your son, marking the transition from boyhood into young manhood. I used to tell my son, you're not a man yet. I look forward to meeting the man you'll be. But you're headed that direction. And so we didn't have an age 13 ceremony. We had gotten hold of the book after that point. But obviously, all of these ceremonies can be tailored to a young man's interest. But we emphasized, and I think you did as well, having either a handwritten letter or a ceremony. We gathered other men who had poured into my own son. So again, whether it's marking a transition from boyhood to young manhood at age 13 or at age 16, taking on greater responsibility. For instance, when my son turned 16, we had a steak dinner with men in a private setting, and I presented him with a sword representing that you're becoming a man, and it will be your responsibility to defend and protect your family and perhaps even your nation someday. And he took that charge very seriously.
3: Excellent. Yeah, when my son turned 13, my ceremony was that he had to overcome a great fear. So I took him up to Tulsa, Oklahoma. We went to a zip line place. And I got to tell you, Tim, I was probably far more scared than he was. I don't like heights. But he took that well. He did all the zip lining. And he could walk away saying, okay, I wasn't a kid cowering in fear like 1 Corinthians 13:11. When I was a child, I used to speak like a child, think like a child, reason like a child. But when I became a man, I did away with childish things. So that helped him. My daughter wanted to do skydiving, so we found an indoor skydiving thing, and she did that well. But like you, when my son turned 16 and hit that squire, I asked all the men in his life to write letters of wisdom. I bought him a fancy box, and I put all those letters, and we did the same for my daughter as well, so that if there ever a time he doubts what to do, he could go back to those letters and read from mentors in his life that would help guide him in the right direction.
2: Well, the third ceremony that we used when our sons left home, I think we were about the same point when we did this, was to recognize that they're becoming almost a knight. And yet I gave my son then the true sword, a Bible engraved with his name. As Psalm 119:11 says, your word have I treasured in my heart that I might not sin against you. And I emphasized to my son, yeah, a real literal sword can be wielded, but the word of God is sharper than a double-edged sword, and you have to wield it to fight the spiritual battles in this life. And yet there was one more ceremony. When my son was married, I gave him a family crest. My brother and I had designed with the name Moore, all Christian symbology. We defined all of them. And I said, now it is your challenge to carry on this name with honor. Thus far, me and my house have served the Lord. You get to decide whether your house will carry on that legacy. And so we even had a Latin motto, God is our confidence. Whatever ceremonies a person decides they want to pour into their son, we just think it's important to give these milestones to create a memory and to affirm that a young man is proceeding in the right direction to becoming a godly man.
3: We learned that ongoing discipleship is a lifelong process. It doesn't end with a ceremony. It's actually a lifelong walk. So be intentional. You know, start a Bible study. Send texts with scripture and encouragement. You may not get a response for months, but folks know that God is working. So Tim and I ask, are you ready to take action? Whether you're a father, a grandfather, an uncle, or simply a man who sees a need, the charge is to step up, be intentional, and pour into the next generation. Well, stick with us as Tim returns to leave us with a word of encouragement.
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2: One of the greatest challenges I see in Scripture is when the Lord spoke to Ezekiel upon his call and said, "Stand up, and I will talk to you as a man." I read from the words of Paul there in 1 Corinthians 16, when he said to his charges at the church in Corinth, "Act like men." Well, folks, I want to leave you with a charge that echoes down through the generations of Scripture. In Psalm 145, David declared, "One generation shall praise your works, Lord God, to another, and shall declare your mighty acts." That is our privilege and our responsibility, to pass on the faith once for all handed down to the saints to yet another generation. And this is not just a nice idea, it's an urgent prophetic mandate. As I said, Jesus asked whether the Son of Man would find faith on the earth when he comes. The answer to that question depends in part on whether we are faithful to plant seeds of faith in the lives of men around us, and whether we're faithful to water, nurture, and encourage those seeds to grow. Only the Lord can make them grow, but we have a role here on this earth. There's an old Jewish proverb that says, if you think the world is going to end tomorrow, plant a tree today. And that is my encouragement to you. Plant a tree, and not just a literal tree. Plant in young fruit bearers. Send a text, make a phone call, start a Bible study, take a young man to dinner and tell him, you are becoming a man and I believe in you. One generation's faithfulness determines the next generation's trajectory. When the fathers failed to pass on their faith, the sons of Israel stood silent before Elijah at Mount Carmel. When there was no king in Israel, everyone did what was right in his own eyes. But when one man, Noah, walked faithfully with God, it was enough to preserve a remnant and restart the human race. So do not underestimate the power of one godly man. So here's the charge, and it comes from the Word of God itself. Be strong and courageous. Show yourself a man. Reject passivity. Accept responsibility. Lead courageously. And look forward to the greater reward, the day when you will hear, "Well done, good and faithful servant." Until that day, be faithful to pass on your faith to the next generation. The Lord is coming soon. May He find faith on the earth, because you were faithful. Godspeed.

0: 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Also, the talk-in shows are not always current, and so you can't call in on that particular day for that particular event. But thank you for listening to our station. God bless you.
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2: Mom always took me to church when I was younger. When I was 10, I went forward to accept Christ, but no one explained what it really meant. At 14, I tried alcohol for the first time, and it didn't take long before I was an alcoholic. I loved to cook, and I trained in everything from meals to ice sculptures. At 30, I served as a cook in the Army during World War II. When the war ended, my drinking was worse than ever, especially when I moved to Korea. There I met Ethel, a young accountant, and we fell in love. Then I became very ill, went blind and became paralyzed. Ethel and my mom prayed fervently for me. The doctors told me I was incurable, but within months I regained my vision and I was able to walk again. I promised Ethel I'd quit drinking and we married, but I soon broke my promise. I lost one chef job after another. I was depressed, and I hallucinated if I went too long without a drink. Ethel lovingly gave me books about Jesus, and learning about him changed my heart. I realized that Jesus didn't hate me. He understood what I was going through. He went through death to save me. I was broken. I prayed to truly receive him as my Savior, and I was finally able to kick my drinking habit. Ethel and I began to go to Bible school, and we wanted to be missionaries, but raising support was difficult. Then I got the idea of doing an ice sculpture presentation that creatively demonstrated the gospel. We moved to France to do the presentations full time. I am so grateful to be serving the Almighty God rather than alcohol. I'm Larry Gannon. If the Son therefore shall make you free, ye shall be free indeed.
1: If you would like to be free from the weight of sin by accepting Jesus Christ as Lord and Savior, call 1-888-NEED-HIM right now. 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

0: I am going to share something with you that is very, very interesting, and I don't know that I've ever shared it on a YouTube channel before. And it happened in this area that I'm showing you a picture of. This is located in Israel. Now, we call it, this is not the official name of it, we call it the Valley of the Shadows, because when the sun is shining here in the Judean wilderness, and this area is located right above Jericho in the Judean wilderness, not far from the Mountain of Temptation where the traditional site of Christ's temptation was. But any time during the day, there is a shadow being cast in the valley. And when David said, "Yea, though I walk through the valley of the shadow of death," we used to take our groups here and read the 23rd Psalm. It is, it's amazing. It's totally quiet. There's no cars, maybe a few tour buses. And we went up into the monastery once here. In fact, this happened on a day when we had a tour group and we were taking the group to the monastery. Now, let me just stop and say this, that my father, when he was living many years ago, and George W. Bush was the president of the United States. President Bush, my father had a very unusual experience of which he saw a terrorist attack which was being planned in the Washington, D.C. area. This is after 9/11. And he asked me that I know someone that we could contact. I contacted someone who was inside the government that I knew, and they got word to, at that time, it was John Ashcroft and also President Bush. Well, lo and behold, we did not know till later that they knew an attack was coming, but they didn't know how the terrorists were going to do it. And I'll never publicly say ever what my dad saw, because it would be a brilliant idea and the person would never get caught till it was over. I'll never say that, what it was he saw. But it was totally accurate. And the government actually acted on Dad's dream because they knew this was going to be planned, and they stopped an attack. Now, that's not what I want to tell you. I want to tell you what happened here. Years ago, and you're going to have to listen to this because this is amazing to me, I was with Israel Auerbach. Now, can you show a picture of Israel that I showed on another YouTube video? And this is what he looked like. He's standing beside me in my office, but he now looks like he looks like an Old Testament prophet. Now he's got white hair and a beard, and he lives in Israel. So he was in Israel at the time when this happened, and we would visit Israel, but always see him there. This was 1992 in the month of November. It was during an Israel tour. We had, if I'm not mistaken, we had about three tour buses that were there. So we decided to go to this location. So the buses park not here, but there's a big valley, and then what would be behind me is the sidewalk that goes into this area, and you have to start at the top of a hill, and you go all the way down, and you cross over, and you come up, and it's a paved sidewalk, of course, with steps, and then you go into the monastery. Well, the buses would be not here, but in the direction on the other end. So the buses are there. So Israel and myself are going to the monastery, and we decided to just stop on the sidewalk and sit on a wall that had been made. It was a stone wall, and just talk for a little bit. So the group was going into the monastery to visit, and again, they read the 23rd Psalms and pray in that area. So Israel and I decided just to start praying. Once again, this had happened in my office many years later, that I tell you about on another YouTube video about the amazing prophecy that happened. But as we are praying, I began to pray in, again, the Aramaic language. And Israel can speak that fluently. He speaks Hebrew, he speaks Greek, he speaks English. I think he speaks probably five languages. And he's praying and I'm praying. And then he says to me, as I'm praying in the Spirit, I do not know, I've never studied Arabic or Aramaic for that matter, but it is a gift of the Holy Spirit. You can read about it in the New Testament. By the way, it never totally passed away as some people teach. It still exists for people who believe. Of course, if you don't believe, you can't receive it, of course. But my family is from four generations of individuals who saw this gift operate way back 1920s, 1930s to the present. So I'm praying in that language, and he understands it. And he says, keep praying. I understand what the Holy Spirit is saying. So I'm praying, and I'm praying, and he's getting the interpretation. He's getting the literal word-for-word interpretation of what the Holy Spirit is saying. And he, when I stopped praying, I said, wow, I was really interceding there. He says, oh, I know exactly what you were saying. You were praying against a terrorist attack that's going to happen in this area. And that God, you're asking God to intervene and mark the area for intervention. And I'm like, oh my goodness, no. And first of all, I'm thinking, is this going to happen now? He stopped. He said, no. It's not now. Everything's okay. We're going to be fine. But he said, there's going to come an attack here, and you have prayed for God to watch this spot that it would not hurt or kill anyone. And I'm thinking, wow. So we told, Charlie was taping, if I recall, but Charlie knew about it. My wife knew about it. We didn't tell the whole group. Obviously, I don't want to scare the group thinking something bad was going to happen, because we've never had anything bad happen on any of our trips there. So this is, of course, again, this is in Israel, the country of Israel, where this is taking place. And so I thought about it, and we left, of course, came back home. So we returned a year later. Now, this is where the story gets very interesting. So a year later, when we were in the city of Jerusalem, because Israel, the man we're talking about that I was with a year before, lives on the outskirts of the city of Jerusalem. And I asked him, we were eating a dinner at the hotel in Jerusalem, and I said, Israel, wait a minute, I just thought of something. Do you remember we were at, I call it, he knew where I was talking about, the Valley of the Shadows, the monastery, and this is the actual picture. And the group was there, and I was praying in Aramaic and was warning about the a terrorist attack. He said, oh, brother. He said, that's what I was going to tell you. Guess what happened 2 weeks ago? Now, this is 2 weeks before we get there on the trip. I said, what? He said, there was a Jewish school bus full of kids. It was packed out that wanted to see the monastery. And he said, normally, you know, a lot of the Jewish kids, school kids, do not ever go into the West Bank. This is part of what's called the West Bank. Again, it's above Jericho, because it could be dangerous for Jewish people. So he said, but they had two men that carried rifles that were with the kids, and they're, listen, Perry, he said, Perry, they're walking on the sidewalk where we walked with these kids. There's a guy in the front, there's a guy in the back, and they're watching things. And a group of terrorists pulled up in a van up at the top and got out and started shooting. I said, what? I said, the Holy Spirit knew that was going to happen a year ago. He said, exactly. And I said, oh, Israel, I hate to hear that. How many were hurt or killed? He said, zero. What? Ooh. Man, when he said zero, I think I jumped up from my chair and was just pumping my hands. What? He said, you don't remember, man. You prayed and asked God to watch over the place. You prayed and asked God for protection, and God protected those kids. I said, well, what happened with the terrorists? Did they shoot him? He said, no. They jumped back in the van after they start shooting. It's like something spooked them or scared them. They got in the van, and they took off. Whoa. Imagine that. And so here's the thing. God had guarded that area because of prayer. Pay attention. Because of one prayer, one intercession made in the Holy Spirit, God had watched that area for that entire year, knowing what was going to happen. Someone said, well, he could have stopped the event from happening. Yeah, but the greater thing is that when it happened, nobody's hurt or injured. That's the miracle. That's the whole miracle. Because then we knew, God knew it was going to happen. They tried it. And it failed. That's the miracle. That's how God got glory from this, because the Holy Spirit warned. So what you have to understand is that in the Holy Land, they would build an altar and pray a prayer, and they would mark that spot with prayer. And many times the patriarch would go back to that one location and pray again or rededicate himself. Like Bethel. You know, Bethel was marked by Jacob, or Abraham, and it was later marked by Jacob, and so on and so forth. But the verse I want to leave with you is John 16 and 13, where it says, the Holy Spirit will show you things to come. Now, his question, How does he show you things to come? A vision. It can be in a dream. It can be a gut feeling, like an inner feeling. I feel like the Lord's giving me something. And it can be through one of the vocal gifts of the Spirit. You have three. You have prophecy. You have tongues and interpretation. And once again, I know there's a lot of people don't believe in this. You come too late to this old boy because I grew up around it. I saw amazing things. I saw my dad, who doesn't know German, speak to a German woman named Marianne Spence, and her husband was a medical doctor, went to the Methodist Church in Washington, D.C. He called her name. He told her what her sickness was, and the Lord told Marianne through my dad, praying in German, that he was going to heal her, and he healed her. So here's the thing. When you've seen that and you've grown up around that, then all the unbelief and stuff, it's like, whatever. Just believe what you want to believe. I know what I believe. So anyway, I just want to tell you, this is real. It's a real, God is real. The Holy Spirit's real, and he can protect you. So if you enjoy what I said of how God can protect you, just hit that like button one time. The thumbs up is a like button. Hit it one time. And you can subscribe to our channel. You hit the subscribe button, and it'll tell you what to do. It's no charge to do that, by the way. It's no, you know, nothing we get from that. It's just that it helps our algorithm. But I do want you to go to perrystone.org and check out some of our material. And when we have an offer available, if you can do it, it helps us to keep our manifest program on the air, keep our ministry going. But the most recent thing we've done, we've started a legacy club, where every month they watch a video, a special legacy video, two messages that I have selected from a revival over the past 50 years, and also a message from my mentor. I pick out one of my big mentors, not big in size, but well-known. And you get all that for a monthly donation to keep our ministry going. And people are loving this. Oh, my goodness. And if you listen to it, my accent was a little different because I was from Virginia originally, and I preached a little bit faster. And some of this material, I may have a name on there that's kind of dates when it was. But we got messages from the 70s, 80s, 90s that most people have never heard in their life. And we've got videotapes that are no longer available. Most of you have never seen them. We're putting those up one a month. And so we'd love to have you join the Legacy Club. You can call our office at Voice of Evangelism, or you can go online, and we'd love to have you be a part. What I'm asking is as many people as possible to join with me for the next 2 to 4 years and stand with us in ministry for 2 to 4 years and help me to get what God's called me to do done. It's a lot more than a lot of you know or think, okay? So thank you for your time and support. Keep watching, and we'll hope to see you in a meeting in the future. It took me years of study to put this together. Several years back, we completed an assignment that the Lord had given me to take the entire book of Revelation and go verse by verse to explain it in detail for the body of Christ. This is the album, Breaking the Apocalypse Code. This is DVD. I also have a very special bonus legacy music special that comes with it. So listen to me very carefully. This is the most needed teaching right now for the entire body of Christ and for Christians everywhere. This is where things are headed. You need to know about it. There are 7 DVDs. They are 2 hours each in length, and it deals with the 22 chapters in the book of Revelation. The DVDs are a total of 14 hours. They were taught in a studio, and on the DVDs are maps, charts, scriptures, and pictures and video clips that help you to put the imagery together that John saw in the apocalypse. DVD number 1 is called The Apocalypse Code and Secrets in the Heavenly Temple. DVD number 2, The Heavenly Throne Room, The Priesthood, and the Beginning of the Tribulation. DVD number 3, The Two Witnesses, The Believer's Judgment, The 10 Kings, and the Antichrist Kingdom. DVD number 4 is called The Islamic Antichrist, The False Prophet, and The Empire of the Beast. DVD number 5, Explaining the Mark of the Beast, very detailed on 666, things I'm sure you've never heard. But we talk about 666, the great religious harlot, and Mystery Babylon. There's a lot of teaching going around that I disagree with. What is the actual city of Mystery Babylon? DVD number 6, the 1,000-year millennial code, and mysteries that are seldom sought about where we're going in the future. DVD number 7, The Abyss, when Satan is bound and the holy city comes down. And then we go into details about the New Jerusalem and the New Heaven heavens and the new earth. The book of Revelation is the only book of the Bible that has a blessing put on it, that if you hear it and keep it and study the words, you are going to be blessed. Now, there's two ways to get this. First, you can order the DVD album and get the bonus Legacy Music Special. 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Now, this teaching has things I will not say on television because of the nations that we go into, and we deal with the Islamic Antichrist and the Mahdi of Islam and how he will fulfill the prophecies of Revelation 13 along with Isa ibn Maryam, not the real Jesus, but the fake Jesus that's coming in the future. 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
2: Well, my goodness, I'm right here at the NRB in big time Nashville, Tennessee. And one of the great privileges that I have is I get to interview heroes of mine and even new friends. And today, I actually have two of the stones from the sling of King David himself. Two stones together. One, my great hero in the faith, Dr. Perry Stone. I bless you, man of God.
0: It's so good to see you.
2: It's good to see you
0: again.
2: Appreciate
0: what you do, by the way.
2: Thank you, sir. Thank you.
0: And then here's my sidekick.
2: Yeah. Here he is. All in his radiant glory.
3: Sure, yeah.
2: It's great to see you, Jonathan.
3: Thank you for having us.
2: I'm really looking forward to getting to know you, man.
3: Yeah.
2: And I bless you in Jesus' name.
3: Absolutely. Thank you. God bless you as well.
2: Well, I got to say this before we get in this interview.
0: Right.
2: You and I met before at Daystar.
0: Yeah.
2: We did a couple of shows together.
0: Right.
2: And we were in the green room together with Joni, and we were all in there. And I tell you what. I couldn't believe I was sitting across from you, and because you've made such a profound impact in my life.
0: Praise God.
2: And a lot of the things that I preach and that I'm known for, you are the guy that actually sparked
0: it.
2: So in some strange way, I'm probably like an illegitimate ministry child of yours.
0: That's funny. That's hilarious.
2: And I just want to tell you that. Thank you
0: so
2: much.
0: Well, when I hear this, I'm reminded of two things. I'm older than most folks because I'm realizing, being here, meeting all my friends, everybody's younger than me, 62, but I'm 66 going on 67, and I will be in ministry for 50 years as of June of this year.
2: My goodness, congratulations.
0: It doesn't seem that long. I mean, when an older preacher sat me down years ago and said, son, I was 18, he said, you're going to blink your eyes and you're going to be in your retirement age. You know, you're 18.
2: Yeah, whatever.
0: Honestly, it's a long time, but it doesn't seem that long when you get here. But I do believe for you, for Jonathan, for myself, the greatest time of presenting the messages of Scripture are right now. There's never been an historical time since Christ first appearing like it is now.
2: Okay, so you're sitting here with Mr. Jonathan. And Jonathan, you guys wrote this book together. We're going to talk about it, but I got to ask you before we do this, because I write books, what's that collaboration like, and what was that process like of you guys putting this book together? What does that look like for y'all?
3: Well, this one specifically, I mean, he had written this book. The title we kind of came up with, talking about the concepts, and then he just asked. We had been, I think, having some conversations just about like news articles, things like that. And I would just keep throwing him weirder and weirder and more profound ideas.
0: You know, this fits in with this, and I'm thinking, Jonathan, I've never seen that before.
3: And then we just kind of put a lot of that to text.
0: Yeah. And so I said, would you write at least several chapters? So people can tell the styles.
2: Yeah.
0: So when you get to the last four chapters or so, John,
3: it's a hard determiner, right? It's not a co-written book. It's two works.
0: Two authors,
3: if that makes sense.
0: Yeah. I will say this about him. A very big publisher, if I called the name, you'd know him. They're known around the world. Read a short story of his when he was 14 and said to me, did he really write this? I said, he wrote it for school. It was hilarious. I was laughing so hard I was hurting. And he said, when he turns 18, have him call me. I probably will hire him as a writer.
2: Wow.
0: Now, when he writes, he does something I don't have the gift for. People that have followed me know I'm fat guy. Fact. Let me get that right. That came out wrong. It's not like fat. Yeah. I'm a fat guy. I will give you the Hebrew word, the Greek word, how that fits with this. I'll give you the Jewish history. I'll give you the background.
3: It's puzzles more than anything.
0: Yeah,
3: right?
0: You're putting a puzzle together. That's a good way of putting it. Yeah. That really is, because I love mysteries. Jonathan, though, can take you in the story, and as you start reading it, he has adjectives. He knows how to describe things that pulls you into not wanting to stop reading. Mm-hmm. And so he's a short story writer. He has 12 short stories out that me and his mother and I read, and I could not believe the skill that was there. And he's had it for years. And then he's written a 1,200-page sci-fi novel. So I don't know how he writes 1,200 pages.
2: That's a lot.
0: Gives me a headache. Okay?
2: That's a lot.
3: That's been a time-consuming process.
0: I've been working
3: on that since my 20s, though.
0: And I think about that. All right, so he is gifted. He's found his gift. Now, we shared with people here that he was addicted to drugs and especially alcohol 20 years.
2: Wow.
0: And from a time, what age did it start?
3: It was mostly alcohol, but 17.
0: About 17. Yeah. And we tried help, you know.
2: Sure.
0: He would have cycles. He'd do okay, and he'd go right back to it. Finally got help, made up his mind, got delivered, you know, through the power of the Lord. And we used everything we knew to help him, and God did it. The bottom line is God gets the credit, right?
2: Yeah, of course.
0: But
2: totally.
0: I will tell you this, though, that his key, and I'll let him speak for himself, I think of total deliverance was finding purpose.
2: Yeah.
0: And a lot of people that are in bondages have never found their purpose.
2: Yes,
0: so they're not happy with themselves. So is it medicated? Is that the word you
3: sure,
0: use?
3: Sure, self, yeah, self-medicate.
0: Self-medicate, sure. Because they're just not happy with themselves.
2: Yes.
0: So you want to comment on that? I think it might help some folks, you know, that might be watching.
3: Sure. I mean, I think ultimately we live in a time where society has tried to take in our purpose, right? I mean, a lot of people, I think, are stuck right now in a cycle of entrapment when it comes to their education and career path, right?
0: Yes, it's true.
3: They chose something when their brain wasn't fully developed to do for the rest of their life.
2: Yes.
3: And they have to do that job just in order to even pay the debt on the education that they earn. And that's a very bad cycle.
2: Yep.
3: Hopefully the politicians find a way to solve that. But you have to find a way to find purpose in your life outside of your job if you don't enjoy your job.
2: That's right.
3: Right?
2: What?
3: Otherwise, depression's probably going to happen.
0: Right.
3: And if you're putting your

0: focus. It's that focus of being able to move forward in the works of the Lord. And so I agree with that.
1: Yes.
0: What an incredible journey. You know, my two boys work for me. And that's an interesting dynamic.
1: Oh, yeah.
0: Okay, man, there's a lot of challenges that go with that. You know, I know you do.
1: Yeah.
0: But what's that like for you guys? What is that like for you stepping in and working for this man who is literally a giant in faith? What is that like?
1: First of all, it took – so when did I start working for you? Has it been 11 years maybe? I think it was a year before I got married, and that would have been a decade in April.
2: Mega Center, yeah.
1: So for about 11 years, the first 5 years were pretty rough, I would say, and we had some management changes to where I had to go work for some other people, and it was other ministries. And at the end of that experience, I said, "My God, they're all crazy."
0: There you go.
1: And so I just went to work for family.
0: That's what you do. That was exactly the route my kids went through.
2: He figured out what crazy as he thought
0: exactly
2: it was.
0: Right.
1: So I said, "Well, this one's my family. I'll go work for him again."
0: Yeah, you know,
2: it's a call too. Jonathan knows now. He understands what a calling is. And I'm going to say the greatest honor for a minister is his family supports him.
0: Yes,
2: when your wife's with you, thick and thin, your kids are with you, your grandbabies are with you, all of your relatives. My relatives are my greatest supporters.
0: It's amazing.
2: And when you see a guy whose family loves him, loves what he does,
1: it means a lot,
2: and defends him, that should speak to people.
0: Okay, we only have about 4 minutes and 30 seconds left, and I got to talk about your book, but I wanted to talk to you guys because I love you guys.
2: Yeah, thank you, brother.
0: And I'm blessed. I'm so blessed to be sitting here. Jonathan, it's an honor, man.
1: Honor to be here, man. Thank you so much.
0: We're going to have to be friends.
1: Let's do it.
0: We have to do that.
1: Yeah.
0: Okay, so Children of the Apocalypse, you got this book, Protocols for Flourishing Spiritually and Practically in These Last Days. What?
2: Okay, this is divided up. And one of the things I wanted to do, I call it protocols.
1: Preparation protocols.
2: And I realized there are books written on a subject and they stick with that subject throughout the book. That's basically how I've written over the years.
0: Yep.
2: And I will divide it into different things. I started realizing, for example, that I have a daughter. My daughter has to travel some, sometimes by herself, mostly with people. But I thought, what can I do to help my daughter? So I started doing things to say, if this happens, you do this. If this happens, you do this. If this happens, you do this. A lot of parents have college kids, especially females, that are in a university, but they don't know the little things that are important about where should you get gas? What should you look out for? How can you read a suspicious person? Then I start seeing churches being attacked literally by people. And for example, and this is in the book, the SWAT team trains in my building. They train for the city.
0: Awesome.
2: So the SWAT team, and I don't want to say too much, but we have certain places in our building that we can hit a button. Nobody knows we've hit it, and our SWAT team shows up.
0: Awesome.
2: What I'm going to do.
1: We have panic buttons.
2: Yeah, panic buttons. Yeah. So I'm going to teach churches how to do effective security. And some what not to do.
1: We at least want to start the conversation, right?
2: Yeah,
1: it doesn't mean that we're not. It's not a contract or consultant book. It's not going to give you
2: nothing like that, right?
1: But the conversation ultimately does have to be started. Like, is security?
2: What do we do?
1: Something that you want to prioritize?
2: Yeah. And every church has happened to do it.
0: That's right.
2: But some churches come to me and they've come to me and said, "Perry, you have cameras. You got top security. You got what do we do? We're a local church, and I want to teach the local churches that." And then we've got protocols on, it's just one after the other after the other. Then we have so much in there. We have what happens at the coming of the Lord with a woman who is pregnant. You ever thought about what happens to the baby in the womb when the rapture takes place? What happens to children? Do children, all children go to heaven? There's all kinds of stuff in this book that I think people are going to really be interested in. And I don't rehash the same thing, you know, ever in my books. I want to put new stuff in. So this was a good one. And if you order it from Voice of Evangelism, our ministry, Jonathan and I will sign it. They're available right now. So we can, we're going to sign them. Actually, we're going to pre-order them and then get them out because it's going, we got to sign about 10,000 books.
0: Yeah.
2: So.
0: Yeah, that's a big day.
1: He's committed to a lot.
0: Hey, and listen, you guys have to sign mine, right? You guys are going to sign mine.
2: Help my hand.
0: Come on, man. You got to.
1: Yeah, man.
0: Okay. So we just have about 30 seconds left here. Where can they get this? How do they get this? And what does that look like?
2: Probably the fastest way would be to go ahead and contact Voice of Evangelism or PerryStone.org. It'll be on the book. The book will be there. It's a pre-order. And by the

0: away, the book signed is only $20.
1: Okay.
0: So that's, you know, signing is a big thing. I'm a collector.
2: We're trying to beat Amazon's edition price.
1: Yeah.
2: Yeah. Try to do the opposite of kind of.
1: I sell books. I get it.
2: See if we can.
1: It's a weird time.
0: It's signed by him and I. It's first edition.
2: Yes.
0: That has value to it,
2: yes.
0: I think. It is. It would for me. If I was looking at you and you say, hey, me and my son wrote this, that has value to me because it's special to me.
1: Yes, it's very special.
0: It means you were showing me that how much you appreciate me getting your material.
1: Friends,
0: so I want people to get it that way if they can.
1: I am talking with Perry and Jonathan Stone, and I want to encourage you guys to get this book, Children of the Apocalypse. And listen, it has all of these preparation protocols within it. It's unlike any book I've ever heard of in my whole life. Be sure and go to perrystone.com.
0: Yes.
1: Is that right?
0: .org.
1: Perrystone.org. All right. Friends, I'm about to end this by tossing to counter episode number 7, where we're actually talking about the rapture of the church. We're talking about the end times. We're talking about all these crazy things. And you know what? I'm there with my good friend Joseph Z, Alan DiDio, Tony Merkel. We're all together. You can find all this at odx.tv. Watch this.
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2: Now, if you have your Bible, I want you to open it, first of all, to Proverbs, the 20th chapter, and then hold your place there and turn also to Romans, the 8th chapter. Because we're going to lay a foundation, and if the foundation is wrong, the building won't stand right. You can shout on top of a wrong foundation and still be confused by Monday morning. But if you'll get the Word of God down on the inside of you, praise God, you can learn how God leads His children. Proverbs 20:27 says, "The spirit of man is the candle of the Lord, searching all the inward parts of the belly." Now another translation says, "The spirit of man is the lamp of the Lord." We don't use candles much for light today. We use lamps. We use light bulbs. So you could say it this way and not do violence to the meaning. The spirit of man is the light bulb of the Lord. That is the part of man God lights up. That is the part of man God enlightens. That is the part of man through which God gives illumination. Now notice what he did not say. He did not say the body of man is the candle of the Lord. He did not say the mind of man is the candle of the Lord. He did not say the feelings of man are the candle of the Lord. He said the spirit of man is the candle of the Lord. Let me say that again, because you need to get it. God enlightens us through our spirits. God guides us through our spirits. God bears witness with our spirits. Amen. Now turn over to Romans chapter 8. Verse 14 says, "For as many as are led by the Spirit of God, they are the sons of God." Then verse 16 says, "The Spirit itself," and really the better rendering is himself, "beareth witness with our spirit that we are the children of God." Notice, he didn't say the Spirit of God bears witness with our body. He didn't say the Spirit of God bears witness with our reasoning. He didn't say the Spirit of God bears witness with our natural senses. He said the Spirit of God bears witness with our spirit. That's where a lot of dear people miss it. They are saved, they love God, they want to obey God, but they keep looking in the wrong place. They keep looking outward for some kind of sign. They keep looking upward for some kind of voice to come booming out of the clouds. They keep trying to feel something in their flesh or figure everything out in their head. And all the while, the Spirit of God is bearing witness inwardly, down on the inside, in the hidden man of the heart. You see, man is a spirit, he has a soul, and he lives in a physical body. Say that out loud where you are. I am a spirit, I have a soul, and I live in a body. Now, your body contacts the physical world. With your body, you touch, you taste, you see, you hear, and you smell. Your soul is your mind, your will, and your emotions. With your soul, you reason, you choose, you feel. But your spirit is the real you. The inward man is the real you. The man on the inside is the one who has been born again. 2 Corinthians 4:16 says, "Though our outward man perish, yet the inward man is renewed day by day." There's an outward man and there's an inward man. The outward man is not the real you, it's the house you live in. If you wore a coat, that coat wouldn't be you. It would just be something you live in, so to speak, something you wear. Well, your body is the house you live in. But when your body is laid down, you don't cease to exist. You depart. Who departs? You do. The real you, the spirit man, leaves the body. That's why hearing God clearly begins by locating the right part of your being. If you are trying to hear God with your body, you'll become sense ruled. If you are trying to hear God only with your head, you become reasoning ruled. But if you learn to look to your spirit, and if you learn to become spirit conscious, then you are getting over into the area where God said he would enlighten you. Now, don't misunderstand me. Your mind has a place. Your body has a place. God made them. But he never said your body is the lamp of the Lord. He never said your intellect is the lamp of the Lord. He said your spirit is. And until you become conscious of the inward man, you'll mistake noise for guidance, feelings for faith, and circumstances for the voice of God. Are you listening to me? Many Christians say, well, I'm just waiting for the Lord to show me something. And sometimes what they mean is, I'm waiting for something spectacular. But God is not obligated to lead you in a spectacular way. Thank God when he does something spectacular, but most of the time he leads his children by the inward witness. The Spirit himself bears witness with our spirit. That witness may not shake the room. It may not make your hair stand up. It may not give you goosebumps. But down on the inside there is a knowing, a check, a green light, a red light, a peace, a restraint. Glory to God. That is real guidance. And here's the good news. Your human spirit can be trained. It can be developed. It can become more sensitive to God. Just as your body can be trained by exercise and your mind can be trained by study, your spirit can be trained by the Word of God, by obedience to the Word, by speaking in line with the Word, and by spiritual exercise, especially praying in the Spirit. We'll talk about these things plainly because we don't need to be mysterious about what the Bible made simple. The first step is this: become conscious of the inward man. When you read the Bible and see the word heart, many times you can think spirit, not the blood pump in your chest, but the hidden man, the inward man, the real man. God is not trying to guide your sleeve. He's guiding the man wearing the sleeve. God is not trying to enlighten your flesh. He is enlightening your spirit. And when your spirit is fed on the word and kept tender before God, you can recognize his witness more clearly. So stay with the word. Stay with scripture. Don't run off after signs and don't build your life on feelings. If you want to become more spirit conscious and learn to follow God's leading in a Bible way, stay with this teaching, subscribe for more scripture-centered instruction,

0: And put this in the comments as a simple prayer of consecration. Lord, train my spirit by your word. Say it from your heart. Lord, train my spirit by your word. Because the real you is the part God enlightens. And the more word conscious and spirit conscious you become, the clearer his guidance will be to you. Amen. Now then, after we have located the real man, we need to correct something, because this is where many people get into trouble. They hear that God leads them, and immediately they begin to look to their feelings. They say, well, I felt like doing this, or I didn't feel like doing that, and they call that being led. But wait just a minute. Don't build a doctrine on the word feel. Build it on the word of God. Your body can feel. Your mind can reason. Your emotions can rise and fall. But the Bible didn't say as many as are led by their feelings, they are the sons of God. It said as many as are led by the Spirit of God, they are the sons of God. You remember now, man is a spirit. He has a soul and he lives in a body. With his body, he contacts the physical realm. With his soul, he contacts the intellectual realm. With his spirit, he contacts the spiritual realm. Say that until it gets down on the inside of you. Your body contacts the physical. Your soul contacts the intellectual. Your spirit contacts the spiritual. If you get those out of order, you'll get confused. If you let the body rule, you'll be led by what you see, hear, taste, touch, and smell. If you let the mind rule, you'll be led only by what you can figure out. But if you let the Word of God train your spirit, then you can learn to follow the inward witness. Now let's read 1 Thessalonians 5:23. Paul said, and the very God of peace sanctify you wholly, and I pray God your whole spirit and soul and body be preserved blameless. Notice the order. He didn't say body and soul and spirit. Most folks turn it around. They put the body first because they are body conscious. But the Holy Ghost through Paul put the spirit first. Your whole spirit and soul and body. That's Bible language. And if we'll say it the way the Bible says it, we'll begin to think more in line with the Bible. Then Hebrews 4:12 says, for the word of God is quick and powerful and sharper than any two-edged sword, piercing even to the dividing asunder of soul and spirit. Now, if soul and spirit were the same thing, how could the word divide them? Are you listening to me? If they were identical, they couldn't be divided. But the Bible says the Word of God can divide between soul and spirit. That means your spirit is not your soul, and your soul is not your spirit. Your mind is not your spirit. Your emotions are not your spirit. Your will is not your spirit. The Word will show you the difference. And many times, brother, sister, that difference needs to be made plain. Your mind may be asking questions while your spirit has peace. Your body may be under pressure while your spirit has a quiet witness. Your emotions may be stirred up while down on the inside there is a steady light. You see, peace in the spirit does not always mean your head has all the answers. Some folks think if God is leading me, then my mind won't have any questions. No, your mind may still have questions. Your body may still feel pressure. Circumstances may still look contrary. But down in your spirit, there can be a witness, a quiet assurance, a green light from God. That's why we ought to be careful with this little expression. I just feel led. Now, I know what folks mean sometimes, and I'm not trying to be hard on them. We've all used expressions that weren't quite accurate. But after light comes, walk in the light. Sometimes when people say, I feel led, they mean I have a physical feeling. Sometimes they mean I have an emotional preference. Sometimes they mean I've thought it over and this is what I want to do. And sometimes, praise God, they really do mean I have the inward witness. But those are not all the same thing. Let me say it again. A physical feeling is not the same as the inward witness. A mental preference is not the same as the inward witness. An emotional excitement is not the same as the inward witness. You can feel excited about something and still miss God. You can feel nervous about something and still be right in the will of God. If you had judged everything by outward feeling, you never would have obeyed God in some things, because the flesh doesn't always enjoy obedience. Don't shout me down because I'm preaching real good. Your senses can report information, but they were never designed to govern your spirit. Thank God for your five physical senses. You need them in this world. If your eyes tell you a car is coming, don't stand in the road and say, I'm not sense rule. Step out of the way. Use common sense. But don't make your senses Lord. They can give you information about the natural realm, but they cannot take the place of the Spirit of God bearing witness with your spirit. If the body is leading, then circumstances become Lord. If everything has to look easy before you obey God, then circumstances are ruling you. If the money has to be visible, if the feeling has to be pleasant, if everybody has to approve, then you are walking by sight and not by faith. And the Bible says we walk by faith, not by sight. Now, sight is real in its realm. I didn't say sight was unreal. I said, sight is not your Lord. Circumstances are not your Lord. Jesus is Lord. And if the mind is leading, reasoning becomes Lord. Now, the mind is a wonderful servant, but it makes a poor master. Some people try to reason out every leading of God until they reason themselves right out of obedience. They say, well, I don't see how that could work. You don't have to see how everything could work. You have to know whether God is leading. Certainly, God will not lead you contrary to His Word. The Spirit and the Word agree. But when the Word is clear and the inward witness is there, don't let human reasoning sit on the throne and veto God. Now, don't condemn yourself because you're learning. We've all had to learn. Nobody starts out mature. A baby in the natural world has to grow, and a spiritual baby has to grow too. If you have missed it by following feelings, don't sit down in condemnation. Get up. Get back in the Word. Begin to say what the Bible says. Begin to look to the inward man. Begin to ask yourself, is this just my flesh talking? Is this just my mind arguing? Is this just my emotions moving? Or is there a witness in my spirit? But you must stop enthroning the loudest part of your being. The body can be loud, pain can be loud, appetite can be loud, fear can be loud, emotions can be loud, reasoning can be loud. But loud doesn't mean Lord. Loud doesn't mean truth. Loud doesn't mean guidance. The Spirit of God often bears witness quietly, steadily, inwardly. And if you have trained yourself to obey only what shouts, you will miss the gentle witness down in your spirit. So put things in Bible order. Spirit first, then soul, then body. Let the Word of God divide between soul and spirit. Let the Word correct your language, correct your thinking, and correct your practice. Don't say, I feel led, when you mean I prefer it. Don't say, God told me, when all you have is an emotion. Be honest, be accurate, be teachable. And as you become more spirit conscious, you'll find out that your senses can serve you, your mind can assist you, but neither one was created to govern the real you. Jesus is Lord, and by His Spirit, He leads you through your spirit. Amen? Now then, if your spirit is the part of you God enlightens, we need to find out what trains that spirit, what strengthens the inward man, what feeds the hidden man of the heart. Well, Jesus said in John 6:63, the words that I speak unto you, they are spirit and they are life. Notice that. He didn't say, my words are just religious information. He didn't say, my words are just mental philosophy. He said, they are spirit and they are life. So the Word of God is the food of the recreated human spirit. The Word is the training material of the inward man. You see, your body feeds on natural food. If you don't feed your body, it will become weak. Your mind feeds on thoughts, teaching, ideas, and knowledge. But your spirit feeds on the Word of God. And if you feed your body three hot meals a day and feed your spirit one cold snack on Sunday morning, don't be surprised if your body and your mind are stronger in practice than your spirit. Don't shout me down because I'm preaching real good. A weakly fed spirit is easily dominated. It is dominated by fear, dominated by pressure, dominated by symptoms, dominated by opinions, dominated by what somebody said, dominated by what the report said, dominated by what the circumstances look like. Now go back to Joshua, the first chapter and the 8th verse. The Lord said to Joshua, "This book of the law shall not depart out of thy mouth, but thou shalt meditate therein day and night." Notice he connected meditation with the mouth. "This book of the law shall not depart out of thy mouth." Then he said, "Thou shalt meditate therein day and night, that thou mayest observe to do according to all that is written therein." And then he said, "For then thou shalt make thy way prosperous, and then thou shalt have good success." Now that is Bible. Meditation is not some emptying of the mind. No, no. Bible meditation is filling the heart with God's word until it shapes your thinking, your speaking, your seeing, and your doing. Some people think meditation means to sit around and let your mind go blank. That isn't Bible meditation. The Bible didn't tell Joshua to empty his mind. It told him to put the word in his mouth and meditate in it day and night. In other words, take God's word and turn it over and over on the inside. Mutter it, speak it softly, think on it, feed on it. Let it get down into you until you see yourself in the light of it. Let me say it again. Meditation is not emptying your mind. It is filling your heart with the word of God. Psalm 1 says, "The blessed man is the one whose delight is in the law of the Lord, and in his law doth he meditate day and night." Then it says, "He shall be like a tree planted by the rivers of water." A tree planted by water is not living from one rainstorm to the next. Its roots are down where the supply is. That's the way a believer ought to be. His roots are down in the Word. He is not tossed about every time a feeling changes. He is not moved every time somebody criticizes him. He is not frightened every time a symptom appears. Why? Because there is something in him besides outward information. There is inward light. Now, reading the Bible is good. Thank God for reading. You ought to read the Word. But reading can inform the mind while meditation lets the Word drop down into the spirit. Are you listening to me? You can read a verse and know what it says in your head and yet not have it living in you as light. But when you meditate on it, when you speak it, when you think on it, when you hold it before your heart, it begins to become more than information. It becomes revelation. It becomes light on the inside. That ties right back to Proverbs 20:27. The spirit of man is the candle of the Lord, or the lamp of the Lord. Well, how does that lamp grow brighter in your daily walk? You keep putting the word into the inward man. The word gives light. Psalm 119:130 says, "The entrance of thy words giveth light." Not just the passing of God's word across your eyes, but the entrance of his words. When the word enters, light comes. When light comes, guidance becomes clearer. When guidance becomes clearer, you don't have to stumble around in the dark wondering what to do next. Now, here's a simple way to practice it. Take one promise from the Word of God. Don't try to swallow the whole Bible in one bite. Take one verse, read it aloud, read it again, then turn it over quietly in your heart. Say, "Lord, this is your word. This is true. This belongs to me in Christ." Personalize it in prayer. If the word says, "The Lord is my shepherd," then say, "Lord, you are my shepherd. You lead me. You feed me. You restore my soul. You guide me in paths of righteousness." Then ask, "How does this apply to my obedience today? What do I need to think differently? What do I need to say differently? What do I need to do differently?" That's meditation. It is not hurried. It is not mechanical. It is not just checking off a chapter so your conscience will leave you alone. Some folks hurry through their spiritual life and then wonder why they can't recognize the inward witness. They gobble a verse, rush into pressure, listen to fear all day, feed on everybody's opinion, and then say, I just can't hear God. Well, you have trained yourself to hear everything else. Slow down long enough to let the word get into your spirit. I'm not talking about becoming lazy or impractical. I'm talking about giving the word first place. Read it, speak it, think on it, pray over it, act on it, let it correct you. Let it feed you. Let it train you. The word of God is quick and powerful. It will divide between soul and spirit. It will show you when your mind is arguing and when your spirit is witnessing. It will show you when fear is talking and when faith is rising. So begin with meditation in the word. That is the first discipline in training the human spirit. Feed the inward man until he becomes strong. Put the word in your mouth and in your heart till it becomes the language of your life. The lamp of the Lord will burn brighter as the word enters and gives light. But remember this, meditation fills the spirit with light. Obedience keeps that light clear. And that's where we must go next, because a spirit trained by the word must also be a spirit submitted to the word. Amen. Now then, obedience is the second discipline in training the human spirit. Meditation in the word fills the inward man with light, but obedience is what keeps you walking in the light you have. You see, some people want more light when they haven't obeyed the light they already have. They want God to give them a new leading, a new witness, a new direction, and all the while, the last thing God dealt with them about is still sitting there untouched. Are you listening to me? Hearing God clearly is not just a matter of receiving information. It is a matter of walking in the light. 1 John says, if we walk in the light as he is in the light, we have fellowship one with another. Now, he didn't say if we talk about the light. He didn't say if we admire the light. He didn't say if we write down notes about the light. He said if we walk in the light. A trained spirit is not merely informed by Scripture, it is submitted to Scripture. That's where some folks miss it. They get full of teaching, but they don't become doers of the word. They can quote verses, but they won't forgive. They can discuss guidance, but they won't keep their word. They can talk about faith, but they are careless with their conscience. Now, your conscience is the voice of your human spirit. Let me say that again. Your conscience is the voice of your spirit, just like reason is the voice of your soul and feeling is the voice of your body. Your spirit has a voice. And when you were born again, your spirit was recreated in Christ Jesus. The life and nature of God came into your spirit. So your conscience, if it is educated by the word of God, becomes a very important part of recognizing inward guidance. Paul said in Romans 9:1, I say the truth in Christ, I lie not, my conscience also bearing me witness in the Holy Ghost. Notice that language, his conscience bore witness. Where? In the Holy Ghost. Paul was not just following some natural impulse. He was aware of an inward witness, and his conscience was involved in it. Then writing to Timothy, Paul talked about holding faith and a good conscience. He said, some had put away a good conscience and concerning faith had made shipwreck. That's strong language. You can make shipwreck of your faith by violating conscience. In 1 Timothy 3, he speaks of holding the mystery of the faith in a pure conscience. In 2 Timothy 1-3, he said, I thank God, whom I serve from my forefathers with pure conscience. So don't separate spiritual clarity from moral integrity. Don't separate hearing God from obeying God. Don't separate guidance from a good conscience. They belong together. Praise God, they belong together. Now somebody says, well, brother, are you saying I have to earn God's guidance by being perfect? No, I'm not saying that at all. You don't earn the love of God. You don't earn sonship. You don't earn the Holy Ghost. But obedience keeps the channel uncluttered. Obedience keeps the conscience tender. Obedience keeps the inward man clear enough to recognize the witness of the Spirit. If you keep throwing dirt on the window, don't complain that you can't see through it. The sun may be shining just as bright as ever, but the window is clouded. If you repeatedly violate your conscience, you dull your sensitivity. The first time you disobey, it bothers you. The second time, maybe not quite as much. The third time, you learn to explain it away. After a while, you can do wrong and still sing loud in church. You can override the inward check and then wonder why guidance seems dim. Well, bless your heart. You trained yourself not to listen. Don't shout me down because I'm preaching real good. Some people pray for direction when what they need is obedience. They say, Lord, show me what to do next. And the Lord has already shown them, walk in love. Yes, but Lord, what about my ministry? Walk in love. What about my business? Walk in love. What about this great decision? Walk in love. If the word says walk in love, don't pray around it, do it. If the word says forgive, don't fast 3 days trying to get another answer, forgive. If the word says speak the truth, don't ask God to bless a lie, tell the truth. If the word says owe no man anything but to love one another, don't be careless and call it faith, do right. You see, obedience is practical. It gets down where you live. It means keeping your word when it costs you something. Psalm 15 speaks about the man who sweareth to his own hurt and changeth not. In plain language, if you said you would do it, do it. If you promised to be there, be there. If you borrowed it, return it. If you damaged it, make it right. If you spoke wrongly, apologize. If you took something that wasn't yours, restore it. That kind of integrity keeps your conscience tender. Obedience means walking in love in your own home, not just acting spiritual in public. Some folks can be sweet at church and hard as nails at home. They can shout when the music is playing and then wound people with their tongue before supper. But the Holy Ghost lives in you at home too. The inward witness is not just for big meetings and big decisions. He will deal with you about that sharp answer. He will deal with you about that hidden resentment. He will deal with you about that compromise you are covering up. And when he does, obey quickly. Don't wait till your heart gets hard. Don't wait till you need 3 prophecies, 2 dreams, and an angel to make you do what the word already said. The more quickly you obey the word, the more tender your spirit becomes. The more quickly you respond to conscience, the clearer that inward witness will be. A tender conscience is a precious thing. Guard it. Don't violate it for money. Don't violate it for popularity. Don't violate it to please somebody else. Don't violate it to get your own way. Now remember, we are not talking about condemnation. If you miss it, repent. If you fail, get up. 1 John 1:9 is still in the Bible. If we confess our sins, he is faithful and just to forgive us our sins and to cleanse us from all unrighteousness. Thank God for cleansing, but don't use forgiveness as an excuse to stay dull. Receive mercy, make the correction, and go on walking in the light. So the second discipline is obedience. Meditate in the word, yes. Feed the inward man, yes. But then submit to the word you are meditating on. Let it govern your conduct, your speech, your relationships, your money, your motives, and your private life. The spirit that is trained by the word must be submitted to the word. And as you walk in the light you have, your conscience will stay tender, the witness will stay clear, and the inward man will grow stronger. Amen? Now then, the third discipline in training the human spirit is confession. And when I say confession, I'm not talking about just confessing sin, though we thank God for that when we need it. I'm talking about saying with your mouth what God has said in his word. I'm talking about bringing your words into agreement with God. Your mouth can either reinforce spiritual dullness or your mouth can train your heart to agree with the word of God. Are you listening to me? Romans 10:10 says, for with the heart man believeth unto righteousness, and with the mouth confession is made unto salvation. Notice the connection. With the heart, man believes, and with the mouth, confession is made. He didn't say the heart has nothing to do with the mouth. He didn't say the mouth has nothing to do with the heart. No, believing and speaking are connected. What you believe in your heart ought to come out of your mouth. And what you continually put in your mouth has a way of getting down into your heart. That is why words are so important. Some folks talk any old way all week long and then try to talk faith on Sunday. They say, I'm so confused. I never know what God wants me to do. I can't hear God. I'm always in the dark. I guess I'll never be led like other people. Then they wonder why their spirit seems weak and uncertain. Well, bless your heart, you've been training yourself in uncertainty. You've been schooling your own heart in doubt. You've been teaching the inward man to expect confusion instead of light. Now, don't misunderstand me. Confession is not pretending that trouble does not exist. Faith is not lying. If there is a mountain, there is a mountain. If there is a storm, there is a storm. If there is pressure, there is pressure. But confession of the word refuses to give trouble the final word. That's the difference. You are not denying that circumstances speak. You are denying their right to rule. You are not saying symptoms are not present. You are saying the word of God is higher than symptoms. You are not saying fear never knocks at the door. You are saying fear is not Lord in your house. So you learn to talk in line with the Bible. Romans 8:14 says, for as many as are led by the Spirit of God, they are the sons of God. Then say it, I am a child of God and I am led by the Spirit of God. Proverbs 20:27 says, the spirit of man is the candle of the Lord. Then say it, God enlightens me through my spirit. The word is light in me. The entrance of his words gives light. Jesus said in John 10, my sheep hear my voice. Then say it, I am one of his sheep. I know the voice of the good shepherd, and a stranger I will not follow. 2 Timothy 1:7 says, God hath not given us the spirit of fear, but of power and of love and of a sound mind. Then say it, I refuse fear because God has not given me that spirit. I have power, love, and a sound mind. Somebody said, well, I don't feel like that. I didn't ask you what you felt like. We already settled that. Your body can feel. Your mind can argue. Your emotions can swing from one.
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2: Hello, Sid Roth here, and I had something happen to me at my last television shoot that shouldn't happen to anyone and never happened before, and it's never going to happen again. You see, I was sitting at this desk. And I don't know if you know this or not, but this glass is fairly thick, and it weighs over 81 pounds. And I'm interviewing, just beginning to interview, my second guest, Ren Schiffman. And Red sits down, and I sit down, and we're ready to go. And all of a sudden, I see this glass sliding towards me. I'm doing the show and it's sliding towards me. So the first thing I intuitively take my hands and I put it on the glass to stop it from crushing me. And I caught it, but I really didn't miss a beat and I continued the show. The glass could have shattered. I'll tell you what. What do you say? A picture's worth a thousand words? Let's take a look at actually what happened. I'm going to see it for the first time myself right now.
3: I'm heading that way.

0: You know, I'm watching this now, and I'm saying to myself, why didn't I get more rattled? And there's only one answer, God. When we do these shoots, the glory of God is all over the place in these studios, in this studio. And there's no way I can get upset no matter what happens. You know, I had another guest, not at that shoot, that then sent me a prophecy. And I have to tell you, if you're human like me, and I've never backslid, I came into the glory, into the Lord as a result of the glory of God, and I stayed with the Lord as a result of the glory of God. And I'm very grateful that I did. But every one of us is human. Every one of us needs encouragement. And one of my former guests, right on time, his name is Charles Katinja. And I'm going to read to you what he sent me, a right on time word. And you know, it's so easy to have a prophetic word and keep it to yourself and not be a right on time prophet. Well, this was a right on time word from a right on time prophet. And this is what he said. I had a dream where I and you were touring a vast compound with three buildings and pathways reminiscent of a park. These buildings housed all the interviews you've conducted over the years, and not a single one was excluded. Isn't that amazing? These three buildings had every interview I ever did, and they didn't leave any of them out. I found that pretty interesting. A lady curator guided people around, explaining the various moves of God that transpired as a result of your interviews. It was a museum of sorts. People from all walks of life would come and tour the campus, showcasing the dealings, operations, and gifts of God to humanity. Hence the three buildings. Sir, you are not just changing the world, you are preserving certain moves and operations of the Holy Spirit that would have been lost otherwise. They have become platforms that build faith to change the world. Your legacy will live on to eternity because many, including myself, found faith and confidence through your work. All the people that will be impacted as a result will be part of your testimony. God bless you with good health, a clear mind, and the vigor to go the distance. It was a right-on-time word. And I'm going to tell you, I have a right-on-time book that's I'll explain how you can get it. It's the first book I've written in many, many years. It's called The Glory Story. So my new book, The Glory Story, is available for pre-order. 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Once again, that's SidRoth.org/glory story. I have to tell you about a dream that I had. I was walking down a city block, houses normal on either side, just walking along, not thinking about anything in particular. Maybe I was exercising. And then I came to my second block, and I walked down that block. And then I heard a voice. This is all in the dream. And the voice said, "Turn right." But everything was normal, and so it was God. So in the dream, I turned right. The minute I made that turn, I walked into the glory of God. And this is my interpretation of that dream. Everything's normal, same old. You know what I'm talking about? But you're about ready to make a turn. You say, will it be a good turn or a bad turn? In this dream, it was a right turn. Everyone is ready to make that right turn into the glory of God. And I believe that's any second now. It was just two blocks in the dream. Any second now, you're going to turn right. You're going to be so encased with a degree of glory. Like, see, you have glory inside of you if you're born from above. And speaking about if you're born from above, if you have not had experiential knowledge of God, like I have and like all my guests have, now is the right time. If you have just intellectual knowledge of God, that's a good first step, but you need heart knowledge of God. You need experiential knowledge of God. And you're the one that opens the door. God's already on inside, outside, all over you, but you need to give him permission. I want you to give him permission right now. Repeat this prayer after me and believe it to the best of your ability. And repeat this prayer out loud. Dear God, I've made many mistakes in my life, and I'm so sorry. I believe the blood of Jesus has washed me clean. And now that I'm clean, Jesus, come and live inside of me. Thank you for being my Savior. I now make you my Lord. I want to walk in experiential knowledge of you all the days of my life. And I want to finish well. In Yeshua's name, amen. Still supernatural after 50 years. Thank you, Holy Spirit. Go and flow.
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3: September 6th, self-love. You heard the expression, You can't truly love others until you love yourself first. While there may be a tiny kernel of truth to this statement, it all comes down to how we interpret loving ourselves. In today's culture, this often means embracing everything about ourselves, including the dark and unsavory aspects of who we are. It means accepting exactly what we see and claiming it as beautiful. But this love can actually lead us to very harmful places, because this is selfish love. And selfish love is the quickest path to hating others. Today we'll meet James, a man who became entirely self-absorbed in his quest for self-love. It began subtly. Growing up as a black man in the South, he learned to defend what he felt entitled to. But it soon grew to outright hatred and criminal activity. He's here to share with us his true story on this Unshackled Daily Devotional.
4: I did well in school, but as a teenager, I began stealing with friends and got drunk on white lightning. After graduation, I went to live with my grandmother in New York. Race riots there opened my eyes to the changes blowing in the wind. I started college and got a job at a bank, still believing only in myself. My marriage was quickly undermined by drugs and unfaithfulness. Then I became a marketing executive and my drug use grew. I developed an intense hatred of white people, quit my job, and joined the Black Power movement. I abandoned my family to become a jewel thief. I was so blind to how far I had fallen. When I was arrested in New York, I shifted my burglaries to Miami. Finally, I was caught again and sentenced to 3 years in Florida and 10 years in New York. In jail, my prayer to God began as a complaint, but I soon fell to my knees and asked His forgiveness. I spent the night praising Jesus, filled with joy and peace. My years in prison were spent teaching other inmates and growing in my faith. My wife divorced me, but Jesus never left my side. Because I was a model prisoner, I was released at my first parole hearing. My name is James Manning. I went through college and seminary and now pastor a church in Harlem where I try to reach other alienated young people with the truth that sets us free.
3: The Apostle John says in 1 John chapter 3, verse 16, "Hereby perceive we the love of God, because He laid down His life for us, and we ought to lay down our lives for the brethren." Friend, learning to love ourselves in truth has nothing to do with us. It is actually trusting in the immense love that has been showered on us by our Creator, unconditionally. 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
5: Chapter 5. And they came over unto the other side of the sea, into the country of the Gadarenes. And when he was come out of the ship, immediately there met him out of the tombs a man with an unclean spirit, who had his dwelling among the tombs, and no man could bind him, no, not with chains, because that he had been often bound with fetters and chains, and the chains had been plucked asunder by him, and the fetters broken in pieces. Neither could any man tame him. And always, night and day, he was in the mountains and in the tombs, crying and cutting himself with stones. But when he saw Jesus afar off, he ran and worshipped him, and cried with a loud voice and said, "What have I to do with thee, Jesus, thou Son of the Most High God? I adjure thee by God that thou torment me not." For he said unto him, "Come out of the man, thou unclean spirit." And he asked him, "What is thy name?" And he answered, saying, "My name is Legion, for we are many." And he besought him much that he would not send them away out of the country. Now there was there, nigh unto the mountains, a great herd of swine feeding. And all the devils besought him, saying, Send us into the swine, that we may enter into them. And forthwith Jesus gave them leave. And the unclean spirits went out and entered into the swine, and the herd ran violently down a steep place into the sea. They were about 2,000.

0: had told them how it befell to him that was possessed with the devil, and also concerning the swine. And they began to pray him to depart out of their coasts. And when he was come into the ship, he that had been possessed with the devil prayed him that he might be with him. Howbeit Jesus suffered him not, but saith unto him, Go home to thy friends, and tell them how great things the Lord hath done for thee, and hath had compassion on thee. And he departed, and began to publish in Decapolis how great things Jesus had done for him. And all men did marvel. And when Jesus was passed over again by ship unto the other side, much people gathered of the synagogue, Jairus by name. And when he saw him, he fell at his feet, and besought him greatly, saying, My little daughter lieth at the point of death. I pray thee, come and lay thy hands on her, that she may be healed, and she shall live. And Jesus went with him, and much people followed him, and thronged him. And a certain woman which had an issue of blood 12 years, and had suffered many things of many physicians, and had spent all that she had, and was nothing bettered, but rather grew worse, when she had heard of Jesus, came in the press behind, and touched his garment. For she said, If I may touch but his clothes, I shall be whole. And straightway the fountain of her blood was dried up, and she felt in her body that she was healed of that plague. And Jesus, immediately knowing in himself that virtue had gone out of him, turned him about in the press and said, Who touched my clothes? And his disciples said unto him, Thou seest the multitude thronging thee, and sayest thou, Who touched me? And he looked round about to see her that had done this thing. But the woman, fearing and trembling, knowing what was done in her, came and fell down before him and told him all the truth. And he said unto her, Daughter, thy faith hath made thee whole. Go in peace, and be whole of thy plague. While he yet spake, there came from the ruler of the synagogue's house certain which said, Thy daughter is dead. Why troublest thou the master any further? As soon as Jesus heard the word that was spoken, he saith unto the ruler of the synagogue, Be not afraid, only believe. And he suffered no man to follow him, save Peter and James and John, the brother of James. And he cometh to the house of the ruler of the synagogue, and seeth the tumult, and them that wept and wailed greatly. And when he was come in, he saith unto them, Why make ye this ado and weep? The damsel is not dead, but sleepeth. And they laughed him to scorn. But when he had put them all out, he taketh the father and the mother of the damsel, and them that were with him, and entereth in where the damsel was lying. And he took the damsel by the hand, and said unto her, Talitha cumi, which is, being interpreted, Damsel, I say unto thee, arise. And straightway the damsel arose and walked, for she was of the age of 12 years. And they were astonished with a great astonishment. And he charged them straitly that no man should know it, and commanded that something should be given her to eat.
1: Psalm 17. Hear the right, O Lord, attend unto my cry. Give ear unto my prayer that goeth not out of feigned lips. Let my sentence come forth from thy presence. Let thine eyes behold the things that are equal. Thou hast proved mine heart. Thou hast visited me in the night. Thou hast tried me, and shalt find nothing. I am purposed that my mouth shall not transgress. Concerning the works of men, by the word of thy lips I have kept me from the paths of the destroyer. Hold up my goings in thy paths, that my footsteps slip not. I have called upon thee, for thou wilt hear me, O God. Incline thine ear unto me, and hear my speech. Show thy marvelous loving kindness, O thou that savest by thy right hand them which put their trust in thee from those that rise up against them. Keep me as the apple of the eye. Hide me under the shadow of thy wings from the wicked that oppress me, from my deadly enemies who compass me about. They are enclosed in their own fat. With their mouth they speak proudly. They have now compassed us in our steps. They have set their eyes bowing down to the earth. Like as a lion that is greedy of his prey, and as it were a young lion lurking in secret places. Arise, O Lord, disappoint him, cast him down. Deliver my soul from the wicked, which is thy sword, from men which are thy hand, O Lord, from men of the world which have their portion in this life, and whose belly thou fillest with thy hid treasure. They are full of children, and leave the rest of their substance to their babes. As for me, I will behold thy face in righteousness. I shall be satisfied when I awake.

0: Chapter 9. And he said unto them, Verily I say unto you, that there be some of them that stand here which shall not taste of death till they have seen the kingdom of God come with power. And after 6 days Jesus taketh with him Peter and James and John, and leadeth them up into an high mountain apart by themselves. And he was transfigured before them, and his raiment became shining, exceeding white as snow, so as no fuller on earth can white them. And there appeared unto them Elias with Moses, and they were talking with Jesus. And Peter answered and said to Jesus, Master, it is good for us to be here, and let us make 3 tabernacles, one for thee, and one for Moses, and one for Elias. For he wist not what to say, for they were sore afraid. And there was a cloud that overshadowed them, and a voice came out of the cloud, saying, This is my beloved Son, hear him. And suddenly, when they had looked round about, they saw no man any more, save Jesus only with themselves. And as they came down from the mountain, he charged them that they should tell no man what things they had seen, till the Son of Man were risen from the dead. And they kept that saying with themselves, questioning one with another what the rising from the dead should mean. And they asked him, saying, Why say the scribes that Elias must first come? And he answered and told them, Elias verily cometh first, and restoreth all things. And how it is written of the Son of Man that he must suffer many things, and be set at naught. But I say unto you, that Elias is indeed come, and they have done unto him whatsoever they listed, as it is written of him. And when he came to his disciples, he saw a great multitude about them, and the scribes questioning with them.
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3: I'm Keith Manley, and thank you for joining me today. Today we come to the closing message in our series, God Uses Broken People. Over these broadcasts, we have been telling stories, story after story. Moses, the murderer with a stutter. Rahab, the woman with a reputation and a scarlet cord. The Samaritan woman at a noon well. Gideon, hiding in a wine press. Naomi, who came home and said, Call me bitter. Job, sitting on an ash heap. Hannah, praying through tears in the temple. Joseph, in a pit and then in a prison. David, the fallen king who cried out for mercy. Ordinary disciples nobody else would have chosen. Paul, the persecutor turned preacher. Peter, the denier restored by the sea. Thomas, the doubter who finally cried, My Lord and my God. Different people, different wounds, different failures, different kinds of brokenness, but the same God. And after walking through all these lives, we have to ask the deeper question, why? Why does God keep doing this? Why does he repeatedly choose the unlikely? Why does he call the fearful, the wounded, the overlooked, the rejected, the ashamed, and the people everyone else would have sent home? Is it simply because God has no perfect people to work with? That is true, but it is not the whole answer. The deeper answer is this: God does not use broken people merely because perfect people are unavailable. God uses broken people because brokenness makes his power unmistakable. Paul explains this in 1 Corinthians chapter 1. He writes, Consider your calling, brothers and sisters, that there were not many wise according to the flesh, not many mighty, not many noble. But God has chosen the foolish things of the world to shame the wise, and God has chosen the weak things of the world to shame the things which are strong. Notice those words, God has chosen, not tolerated, not settled for, not reluctantly accepted, chosen. This is not God making the best of a bad situation. This is God revealing the way His kingdom works. He chooses the weak things so that no one can boast before Him. That is the key, so that no one may boast. God is committed to receiving His own glory, not because He is insecure, not because He needs affirmation, but because glory belongs to Him. When God does what only God can do, the credit must land in the right place. If Moses had been the greatest speaker in Egypt, people might have credited his eloquence. But God used a man who said, "I am slow of speech." If Gideon had marched into battle with 32,000 soldiers, Israel might have boasted in its army. So God reduced the army to 300. If David had been a seasoned warrior in Saul's armor, people might have praised his military training. But God used a shepherd boy with a sling. If Paul had built his ministry on credentials, intellect, and religious achievement, people might have praised Paul. But Paul learned to say, "When I am weak, then I am strong." That is the pattern. God chooses vessels that make the source of power obvious. Paul gives us another picture in 2 Corinthians chapter 4. He says, "We have this treasure in jars of clay, so that the surpassing greatness of the power will be of God and not from ourselves." Jars of clay, not golden vessels, not polished containers, not expensive artwork. Clay jars, common, ordinary, fragile, breakable, easily cracked. That is what Paul says we are. But inside the clay jar is treasure. The treasure is the gospel. The treasure is Christ. The treasure is the life and power of God. And here is the beauty of it. When light shines through a perfect container, the container may get the attention. But when light shines through a cracked clay jar, nobody praises the jar. They notice the light. The crack is not the problem. The crack is how the light gets out. Somebody listening today needs that. You have been ashamed of your cracks, ashamed of your past, ashamed of your weakness, ashamed of the places where life broke you. But what if the very place you are trying to hide is the place where God wants His light to shine? What if your weakness is not the obstacle to ministry? What if it becomes the doorway? Brokenness produces things that success often cannot produce. First, brokenness produces dependence. A person who knows they cannot do it alone reaches for God differently. Moses had to depend on God for words. Gideon had to depend on God for courage. Hannah had to depend on God through years of waiting. Paul had to depend on grace through his thorn. The most dangerous person in ministry is not the least talented person. It is the talented person who no longer feels desperate for God. Brokenness keeps us close. It keeps us praying. It keeps us humble. It keeps us aware that if anything eternal happens through us, God must do it. Second, brokenness produces empathy. A person who has suffered can sit with suffering people differently. Not with theory, not with cliches, not with easy answers, but with the quiet understanding that comes from having been there. Moses knew what it was to be an outsider. Naomi knew grief. Joseph knew betrayal. David knew failure. Peter knew shame. Paul knew the weight of a past he could not undo. Their wounds became part of their ministry. Not because pain is good. Pain is not good. But because God is so redemptive that he can take what wounded us and turn it into compassion for someone else. The wound can become a credential when God heals it. Third, brokenness produces availability. The impressive often have plans, agendas, images to maintain, reputations to protect. But broken people often come to God with open hands. Moses had no palace left to protect. Rahab had no reputation left to manage. The woman at the well had nothing left to hide. Peter had no confidence left in himself. And sometimes that is the place where God can finally speak, because empty hands are ready to receive. This does not mean brokenness itself is good. We need to be careful here. God uses brokenness, but he does not delight in our pain. He is not cruel. He is not careless. He does not treat trauma as a tool without caring about the person who carries it. The same God who uses broken people is also the God who heals broken hearts. Psalm 34:18 says, "The Lord is close to the brokenhearted and saves those who are crushed in spirit." That verse gives us an important distinction. There is a difference between being broken and being crushed. The brokenhearted need God's nearness. The crushed need rescue. Some people listening today are not ready to talk about calling yet. They are just trying to breathe. They are not asking, how will God use this? They are asking, how do I make it through today? And the Lord is not rushing you. When Elijah was under the broom tree, exhausted and ready to quit, God did not begin with a sermon. He did not begin with an assignment. He did not say, "Elijah, get up. People need your testimony." God let him sleep. Then God fed him. Then God let him sleep again. Then God fed him again. And only after that did God speak about the journey ahead. That is the tenderness of God. Some wounds need time. Some grief needs space. Some trauma needs care. Some pain requires more than a quick spiritual answer. And let me say this plainly. There are forms of brokenness that need professional help. Trauma, depression, anxiety, addiction, deep abuse wounds, grief that has become overwhelming. Seeking wise counseling or medical help is not a lack of faith. It is wisdom. God heals through prayer. God heals through his word. God heals through community. And God can also heal through trained people who understand the wounds of the soul, the mind, and the body. Never let shame keep you from getting help. The Lord is close to the brokenhearted, and he saves those who are crushed in spirit. So if you are broken, he is near. If you are crushed, he is reaching into the rubble. And if you are in process, he is patient. That may be the most important word for someone today. God is patient with the process. Joseph did not preach from the pit. Naomi did not see the whole story in chapter 1. Job did not understand everything while sitting in ashes. Peter was not ready for Pentecost while he was weeping in the courtyard. Healing takes time. Formation takes time. The gold in the cracks takes time to set. But time does not mean God is absent. He is working quietly, tenderly, faithfully. And when the time is right, He knows how to turn broken places into places of ministry. As we close this entire series, I want you to hear the heart of it. Your brokenness does not disqualify you from being used by God. Your past does not cancel your purpose. Your wounds do not make you unusable. Your weakness does not frighten God. Your failure is broken people. Not because brokenness is beautiful by itself, but because grace makes broken things beautiful. He takes cracked jars and fills them with treasure. He takes wounded people and teaches them compassion. God has never looked at a broken person and seen a lost cause, and He is not starting with you. Thank you for joining me for this series on Fresh Oil. Remember, God loves you with an everlasting love.
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4: Mark's Gospel, the first chapter, gives us a classic example of a man that had great faith that Jesus could, but did not know whether he would or not. This seems to be a major problem, especially in full gospel circles. The people say, well, I know God's able. Well, the devil knows that. But will he? Now, here's a man in verse 39 says, and he preached in their synagogues throughout all Galilee and cast out devils, demons. There came a leper to him, beseeching him and kneeling down to him and saying to him, if thou wilt, thou canst make me clean. Jesus, moved with compassion, put forth his hand, and he touched him. Now, I want you to notice, the whole multitude got healed in many places if they even touched him. Now, he moved with compassion, touched the man, and nothing happened. He's just as leprous as he ever was. Not one bit of power flowed. Nothing happened. Why? Because the man has a question mark. He said, if thou wilt, thou canst make me whole. He knows he can't, doesn't know whether he will or not. He hasn't released his faith. He's waiting for a word. Faith cometh by hearing. See, now he had a reason for that. There was no record of lepers being healed, that Jesus ever healed lepers before this. But we don't have that excuse. So, see, that was a legal doubt for that man. But then Jesus, see, he's already touched him now, and no power flowed. He's just as leprous as he ever was. And then he says, I will, be thou clean. And as soon as he had spoken, immediately the leprosy departed from him, and he was cleansed. What happened? He removed the question mark. If you have one question mark, whether it's God's will for you to be healed or not, it stops the flow of the anointing of God. People that just touched Jesus got healed when he didn't even know they're there. But then he deliberately lays hands on somebody and no power flows. Why? Because they didn't believe. They didn't know whether to believe it or not. See, your faith will always stop at the question mark. But if you remove the question mark, the faith will draw the anointing. See, these people made a demand on the anointing that was upon Jesus for healing. The woman with the issue of blood established her own point of contact. Oral Roberts, I suppose, far as I know, he coined this phrase. Maybe he didn't. Maybe he got it from someone else. But I remember in the 50s and 60s, that he would say, touch the back of the seat as a point of contact to release your faith. Why? Because you know instantly when you touch something. See, sometimes people say, well, I know God's going to heal me sometime. Well, when? I don't know. Well, where? I don't know. That'd like me coming into the airport out here, you know, and landing at Midway and calling Rob up and say, Rob, we ought to get together and have lunch. Well, yeah, that'd be good. Well, when? Oh, just any time. Well, where you want to meet? Oh, just anywhere. Just hang up the phone. How long do you think it'll take us to get together? We hadn't established time nor place. See, a point of contact, that's what the laying on of hands is for, a point of contact, for you to know when to believe you receive your healing. You believe you receive it then. Not necessarily the manifestation of it. Many times it comes instantly. Sometimes it doesn't. See, healing's a process. I remember Oral Roberts telling this story. I heard the tape telling a story about a lady that in Oklahoma, in the 60s on radio and television, he would say, now, I'm going to pray the prayer of faith, lay your hand on the radio, and I'll pray the prayer of faith and God will heal you. Well, this little lady, all crippled up with arthritis, sitting over at the kitchen table, and she heard Brother Roberts say, lay your hand on the radio's point of contact, pray the prayer of faith and God will heal you. He's already started praying. So she gets up, and in her hurry to get to the radio, which was over on the cabinet, she stumbled and fell. She fell up against the refrigerator. She just cried out and said, dear Lord Jesus, let this refrigerator be my point of contact. She reached over and touched the refrigerator. The power of God went through her and healed her. She got up and danced all over the kitchen. Healed by the power of God. Now you know and I know there's no power in that refrigerator to heal her. If there had been, she'd have got healed when she made breakfast. It is a point of contact to release her faith, to know when to believe she received her healing. See, there's a difference in believing you receive, whether or not the manifestation comes at that instant or not. That's a time you can point back to 10 days from now and say, I believe I received my healing back then. Like the lady did that said, oh, no, you don't, Satan. Last night, hands were laid on me in the name of Jesus. She pointed back to the time of the point of contact. She established, you see, this woman with the issue of blood established her point of contact. This woman that fell in the floor, she established her point of contact to release her faith. The laying on of hands, I believe, is the method that Jesus used mostly, especially when faith was low, you see, in his own hometown. I believe you can get more people healed by that method, especially in some places, than you can any other way, because it is a tangible contact, and you know when to believe you receive your healing. Hallelujah. In 1973, when I had finished the little booklet, well, it really wasn't a booklet at that time, it was just a sheet of paper, confession sheet called God's Creative Power Work for You. 2 o'clock in the morning, I'd finished putting that thing together as the Lord had directed me, and I knelt down in my office and prayed. Had my hands raised, and I heard the Spirit of God. It wasn't an audible voice. It said, stand up on your feet. Well, I just stood up. It said, stretch forth your hands. So I stood there and stretched my hands out like this. And it felt like I pressed them against the wall. In fact, it was so obvious till I just opened my eyes to see. But I wasn't standing that close. I didn't think I was. I didn't stand that close to the wall. Then he said, I've laid my hands upon your hands. Then I realized that's what it felt like. It felt like hand against hand, finger against finger. He said, I've anointed your hand for the ministry, the laying on of hands. Now, he said, it'll come to pass after this night. If you'll tell people that I've anointed your hands for the ministry of laying on hands, and if they'll release their faith in the anointing. Now, listen very carefully to what he said. He said, in the anointing, not in me. God is not confirming me. He's confirming his word. He said, if they'll release their faith in that anointing, he said, that anointing at the point of contact, your hands with their body, it'll flow into their body and affect a healing and a cure. And here's the exact words. He said, many of them will be healed instantly. And thank God they have. But he said others over a period of time. Now somebody said, why is that? I don't know. He didn't tell me. But it proves I'm not doing it, because if I was doing it, everybody would get healed instantly. But you see, I just simply did what he said to do. And we have. Thank God we've had people healed instantly. One lady had 5 cancers on her face, raw cancers. Laid hands on her. I didn't feel anything. She didn't feel anything. If she did, she didn't say anything about it. 5 days later, she's totally healed. Not a sign. Her face just clear as mine. But then on other occasions, that tangible anointing. You can feel that anointing rush out of you like it did Jesus. I remember on one occasion in a certain city, a lady, when I touched her, it liked to knock me down. It did knock her down. She slid plumb up on the seat. Never experienced anything like it before or after. But it was almost like a faith explosion. But you see, when people believe in the anointing, see, God doesn't confirm people. If you study what Jesus said, he said, go forth and teach all nations, you know, and so on, and lay hands on the sick and they'll recover. He said, they went forth and preached everywhere, the Lord working with, now the King James says with them, the them is added by the translator, work with them and confirm his word with signs following. But see, take the them out, it was added. He worked with and confirmed his word with signs following. God doesn't confirm people. He confirms his word. Amen. When they believe in the anointing. Father, we thank you for your word tonight. As we lay hands on the sick tonight, we fully expect you to confirm your word with signs following. That the anointing of God shall flow. As people believe and release their faith, the power and the anointing of God shall drive out sickness and disease and bring forth healing and health in their bodies. We thank you for it. We praise you for it. We give you glory and honor and praise and thanksgiving for all that shall be done in Jesus' name. If you're here tonight, you'd like to be ministered to by the laying on of hands, just step out. Come up here. We're going to do exactly what the Scripture says to do. Hallelujah. Blessed be God. Thank you, Lord Jesus. Now remember what Jesus said. Jesus said, they shall lay hands on the sick, and they shall recover. Now see, you don't have to have any special anointing to do that. Any believer can do that through faith. James says, the prayer of faith shall save the sick, and the Lord shall raise them up. There's several ways of receiving healing. But the way the Lord has directed us to minister by the laying on of hands. Sometimes we pray, sometimes we don't. Sometimes people get offended because you didn't pray when you laid hands on me. But Jesus said they shall recover. Now notice he didn't say that you'll have to recover yourself. He said they shall recover. He didn't say I'd have to recover you, and I'm glad he said that because I can't. And if you could recover yourself, you'd already been recovered. But he said they shall recover. That's the words of the Son of God. Don't believe in me tonight. Believe in the words of Jesus and the anointing of God. The same as God anointed Jesus of Nazareth with the Holy Ghost and power, went about doing good and healing all that were oppressed of the devil. Jesus said, even so send I you. So as I lay hands upon you, release your faith in that anointing and receive your healing in the name of Jesus. Ooh, glory to God. Hallelujah. In Jesus' name. In the name of the Lord Jesus Christ of Nazareth. Ooh, yeah, there it is. In Jesus' name. From the top of your head to the soles of your feet. In the name of Jesus. God bless you. I do appreciate you joining us for the Concepts of Faith broadcast today. Now, before I leave the broadcast, this is the last day for book offer number 7504. It's entitled Your Spiritual Authority. Now, this book was formerly entitled Authority in Three Worlds. Some of you may have it. But it's a 180-page paperback for $11 plus $4 postage and handling, a total of $15. Now, in this book, we take you through the scriptures from Genesis to Revelation, laying out God's plan and how that God sent his son Jesus to this planet. He was the Word of God. He had a physical body. God anointed him to destroy the works of the devil. And by the way, did you know that your physical body gives you authority on this planet? God gives the anointing so you can destroy the works of the devil and overcome the world, the flesh, and the devil, the same way that Jesus did on the Mount of Temptation. Jesus said, it is written, it is written, it is written. Every time temptation came, he just quoted what was written in the Word of God. You can overcome the world, the flesh, and the devil the same way by using the Word of God. James said, submit yourself unto God, resist the devil, and he will flee from you. Well, so you submit yourself to the Word of God, you speak the Word of God, you proclaim the Word of God, and the enemy will flee. Now, this book
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0: 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Today, Keith Moore is teaching from the Word of God, a message from the series, Laws of Increase 2. 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
1: I've been preaching for over 20 years. And I have preached, some weeks I've preached 25 times. I have studied. There's times I've looked, scriptures and scriptures and study and look up words and pray. And I've some of these things I'm teaching you tonight, I've been teaching for 10 years. But today I spent I probably spent 4 hours just looking at scriptures, Why? I know them. I've heard them, but I don't know a fraction of what there is to know about them. And I need to be reminded of them, and I need to be sharp on them. Amen. Well, that's my area. I can't say, well, I've preached a bunch, and now I'm just going to kick back and relax. Well, then I'm going to start sliding back. I'll lose my edge. I'll lose my anointing. Right? Does God require any less of you? If you fix transmissions, and if that is your job and that is your place, you can believe God for wisdom. Amen. And grace, and you can work on it until you are flat the best transmission man anywhere. You can believe God for equipment, and you can have a transmission out while somebody else is thinking about it. And you can have it fixed as good as it can be fixed while other people are trying to get their parts together. You can be together. You can get a system. You can have wisdom. You can be diligent. And it is through some of that that your prosperity is going to come. Can you say amen?
2: Amen.
1: Cannot be a slacker. You cannot be lazy. You cannot drag around. You got to be a go-getter.
3: Amen.
1: Amen?
3: Amen.
1: Everybody say diligent.
2: Diligent.
1: Diligent. Let me read some more to you. Proverbs 28:19. And 20 says, hard work brings prosperity. Playing around brings poverty. That's the Living Bible. He who works will have abundant food. He who chases fantasies will have his fill of poverty. Did you hear that? That's the NIV, Proverbs 28:19. He who chases fantasies will have his fill of poverty. Proverbs 20, verse 13, do not love sleep or you'll grow poor. Stay awake and you'll have food to spare. Proverbs 21:5, the plans of the diligent lead surely to plenty, but those of everyone who's hasty surely to poverty. He who loves pleasure, that's all you want to do is play, will be a poor man. Don't be heavy drinkers of wine and gluttonous eaters of meat, for the heavy drinker and the glutton will come to poverty, and drowsiness will clothe one with rags. If the Bible says that'll happen to you, then can you count on it? There's only one way to fix it. Stir up. Be diligent. Go to Proverbs 24. I'm commencing to get ready to start to close. Proverbs 24 and verse 30. 24:30, he said, I went by the field of the slothful and by the vineyard of the man void of understanding. He's got a clue what's going on. It was all grown over with thorns. How many of you won't see Faith Life Church grown over with thorns? Aren't you thankful for all these people who have done all this work? I haven't done all this yard work. It's been members and our staff and our help. Aren't you glad? Aren't you thankful for this? How many think if God give you something nice, you ought to keep it nice.
3: Right.
1: And you ought to improve it.
3: Amen.
1: You don't let it go and go and go. It needs to be painted, and you don't paint it, and you let stuff rust up, and you let it grow up. It's dishonoring to God. It's acting like you're not thankful. And I'm telling you, this is a key to prosperity. Don't think you're believing for something better and you're not taking care of what you got.
3: Amen.
1: You're contradicting your faith.
3: Amen.
1: Well, I'm leaving for a new car. Yeah, thank you for my new car. And you get in yours and you never wash it and you never clean it up and you never try to take care of it. And you kick the fender and go, this old junker, I'm so sick of this thing. I'm leaving for a new car. Well, you're not a good steward with what you have.
2: Right.
1: You don't know how to take care of stuff.
3: Right.
1: No. I don't care what it is. I don't care if it's a 72 Vega with Bondo and every fender and a leaky transmission and an AC that don't work. You clean it up and get it as looking as good as you can. Amen. And you fix it up. And how many know there's no excuse? Old doesn't have to mean nasty.
3: Right?
1: No reason for something to be nasty because it's old. That's just sluggardness, laziness, laxness, not being a good steward, not appreciating. I'm getting the meddling now. Okay. It was all grown over with thorns and nettles covered the face, and the stone wall was broken down. And I looked and considered it well, and I looked upon it and received instruction. A little sleep, a little slumber, a little folding of the hands to sleep, and your poverty will come on you. Come like one that traveleth, and your want like an armed man. It'll come on you like a robber. Poverty and lack. I had the privilege of working with Dr. Kenneth Hagin for 20 years. And had a lot of opportunity to be with him privately. And sitting back in the speaker's room, he used to tell me stories sometime. And, you know, he's a great storyteller. And just like you see him on the platform, that's exactly how he is anywhere else. He's the same. And I'll be honest with you, some of the stories he told me, I left shaking my head thinking, now why'd he tell me that? I just did not. And sometimes it was years before it clicked with me. I want to tell you one he told me. He told me about during the Depression that there was a man, a real wealthy man in the community. Most everybody, if they had a need, they went to him and borrowed money. And most everybody had borrowed money on their place and for their crop and for their seed. And even the church for their building and their land had borrowed money from this man. And hard times came. And there was a drought. People didn't make crops. And it happened year after year. And people were barely paying some interest, not paying the principal, but paying a little bit of interest, and then people got to where they couldn't pay it. And finally, you know, it got to the place where he began to repossess these properties. And one of the people that pastor the church, leader of the church, he came to him and he said, I'm going to have to repossess this church. And the man said, you're kidding. You're not going to repossess our church. He said, yeah. He said, what would you do with it? He said, I'll make a barn out of it if I need to. This is the story Brother Hagin's telling me. And he said, and there was another man. Didn't make a crop. I mean, he was at the point 2 years ago where it was hopeless. And every morning, he'd get up and he'd fix fence and he'd clean the ditch rows and he'd work on the roof. And the soil was just dust. I mean, there was nothing. He lost it a year and a half ago. And other people go by shaking their head, go, you know, give it up. He said, uh-uh. No. He'd get up and go out and work on the land and fix it up. One day that man came by there, handed him an envelope. It was the title to his land.
3: Amen.
1: And that was the end of the story. I'd leave. And I thought, okay. Did you get it? Do you understand?
2: Yes.
1: What are you saying to me? The Lord's like that. The Lord is like that. You remember the parable and the story of the talents?
2: Yes.
1: And how the man that had the one that hid his, and the Lord took it away from him, gave it to the man that had 10.
3: Right.
1: And people say, well, Lord, He's already got 10. Yeah, I know. And the Bible says, behold the goodness and the severity of the Lord. He said, I knew you were an austere man. Is God like that?
3: Yes.
1: Yeah. You don't, with God, you don't just throw up your hands and go, well, I tried and there's nothing else I can do. I'm just going to quit. And the Lord said, oh, bless your heart, honey. I'm going to bless you anyway. No, he will not. Because no matter how bad it is, you never have to give up.
3: Amen.
1: Hmm? I said, no matter how bad it is, you never have to throw up your hands and say, well, no, as long as there's breath, there's hope. And as long as God's on the throne, he honors faith. He hears prayers. Don't give up. Don't quit. I don't know at the times in our ministry that we've been back up against the wall and it looks like you are done, buddy. There ain't no way you're coming out of this, but I've learned I won't even hear it. Somebody try to tell me it, I'll get aggravated at them. Shush. I don't want to hear it. Let me tell you what's happening. The money is coming in, and we're going to do this, and we're going to pay this. We're going to finish this project. Amen. And stand. Sometimes stand when it looks like there's no reason to keep standing, but I've seen him come through again and again and again. Amen.
3: Amen.
1: Having done all to stand.
3: Stand.
1: Stand. How long do you stand? You stand till you see it. You stand till it comes to pass in your life.
2: Yes.
1: Even when it looks like all hope is gone. Isn't that what Abraham did?
2: Yes.
1: I mean, it seemed like he's 99 years old. His wife is 90 years old. And she couldn't have a baby she couldn't conceive when she was 20. Amen. What do you think about them going to the clinic? 99 years old. She's 90 years old. What are y'all doing? Well, we just want to come in and have a checkup. We're going to have a baby. Don't you think they'd have tried to took him over to the side and said, now, honey, you've already been through the change of life. You know, sir, you're 99 years old. I'm sorry, but they wouldn't hear it. They wouldn't believe it. And though all hope was going against hope, they hoped on. They expected against all hope, and they stood, and at 99 years old, 100 years old, Isaac was born, and 91-year-old Sarah bouncing a baby on her knee and named him Laughter. She said, you got to laugh with me about this.
2: Amen. Hallelujah. Thank you, Lord.
1: Everybody say obedience. And diligence will make me rich. You believe it?
3: Yes.
1: Stand on your feet.
0: And that concludes today's message by Brother Keith Moore. 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

Welcome to Taking Your Place in Christ. I'm Mark Hankins, and today I have a powerful message from the Word of God that I believe will bless you and will encourage you. My favorite scripture is, "Now thanks be unto God, who always causes us to triumph in Christ." And today is a day of triumph. Let's get right into the Word.

0: 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Sees
1: me. The same power that's in the event. Come on, the resurrection of Christ, the greatest display of power in the history of the universe. And when God raised Christ from the dead, why did God use such tremendous power when he raised Christ from the dead? Because Jesus was not overcoming rigor mortis. Rigor mortis is serious. You get stiff, they put you in a box, bury you underground. So I'm not saying rigor mortis is not serious. But when God raised Christ from the dead, he wasn't just overcoming physical death. When God raised Christ from the dead, he released enough power to undo everything Satan had done in Adam. Enough power to destroy the works of the devil. Enough power to make you a new creature in Christ. Enough power to give you victory over every devil, every demon. There's enough power. Power in the gospel, the same power that's in the event is in. Come on, the word of his power. Man, wasabi. I'm like, come on, you could just be meditating on the word. And you go, wow. Whoa. Come on, now, we had a president, and I don't say who years ago, but he said he did smoke marijuana, but he did not inhale. So I'm not going to say much about that, all right, but he said he did smoke marijuana, he did not inhale. I just laughed. I thought, he did not inhale. How did he do that? Like, he's like in a group or something, you know, and they're passing a joint around. When they gave it to him, he went, and just held it in his mouth. He went. He did not inhale. Well, he didn't get the full benefit if he don't inhale. He's just holding it in his mouth. Forgive me. But I thought that happens in church all the time. People come to church, they hear the word, and they go, praise the Lord. Come on, but somebody next to you may be going, praise the Lord, and breathe in the life of God. Somebody said, what did you do at church? I inhale the word of God, man. I breathe in. You can tell when people inhale and when they're leaving church, they're like. Come on, other people are like, praise the Lord, that was a good service, wasn't it? The same power that's in the event. Oh, come on now. Let me pray for you right now. I said the same power which Paul said, I'm praying for you. How would he pray for someone that's already a believer? Father God, come on, it's Ephesians chapter 1. How would you pray? So Dad Hagin said, pray that prayer in Ephesians 1. Pray it every day for at least 6 months and don't miss a day. When I was 17, I said, all right, Ephesians 1. Father God, here's what I'm asking you for. I'm asking you to give unto me the spirit of wisdom and revelation in the knowledge of God. Wasabi. In other words, I'm asking you that I can know what you know. See what you see. I'm asking you to give unto me the spirit of wisdom and revelation in the knowledge of God, that the eyes of my heart would be flooded with light. Are y'all still here now? Come on, faith comes by hearing, but revelation knowledge comes by seeing. In other words, the word captures your imagination and you see what happened. All right, let's try this. The Apostle Paul had seen something awesome in the resurrection of Christ. He saw it. Let's try this out over. I said, he saw it. Kind of like Moses wrote the Pentateuch, right? First five books of the Bible, who wrote that? Moses. Who wrote Genesis? Moses. How did he write that? He wasn't there. How did he do that? Moses must have been in his tent, and God said, you want me to show you how I created the world? Oh, that'd be cool. In the beginning, the earth. And so Moses, oh, earth thou form, void darkness. And God said, let there be light. Hey, Moses came out of his tent, you know, and his face was like shiny, like. I just saw how God created the world. What do you think about that? Are y'all still here? So Paul is not saying, this is my exclusive revelation. I'm the only one that can see this. Paul says, I pray for every believer to see the same thing I saw, what happened when God raised Christ from the dead. Every believer should see the same thing. How are you going to get there? Just ask. Father God, I'm asking you. And he said, do it every day. So I did it twice a day. 17 years old. Afro, bell-bottom blue jeans. Little card, King James on one side, Amplified on the other side. I say, Father God, I'm 17. My prayer is this one right here. You're giving me spirit of wisdom and revelation. Before that, I would have been like, Corvette would be nice. Come on, you know. Hey, you get this or you can get anything else you need anywhere, anytime. I'm asking you to give unto me what? The spirit of wisdom, revelation, knowledge, God, the eyes of my understanding being light, that I may know what is the hope of your calling, what is the riches of the glory of your inheritance, saints, what is the exceeding greatness of your power towards us who believe according to the work of your mighty power which you wrought in Christ when you raised him from the dead. All right, let's go over that one more time. I'm kind of going fast this morning, but I hadn't been here in 5 years. So, Father God, I'm asking you. Come on. I'm asking you, Lord. I'm asking you. I'm asking you. Here's what I'm asking you for, and I'm not going to stop asking. Why? Because there's further light and further revelation. I'm asking you to give unto me personally. Come on. I don't want the Bible just to be a book, you know, of theology and doctrine. I want it to come alive in my life, in my brain. Come on, in my house. Revelation. Come on. You don't have to wait till you're 50 for that to happen. It can happen at 17 years old. And you say, what's that going to affect? That's affecting my identity. You raise Christ from the dead, exceeding great, unlimited, immeasurable power. I'm asking you, how many believe he'd do it for you? I mean, how many believe God say, I'll do it for you? I'm going to do that for you. At the most unusual time. Come on, you'll be reading the word and you go, whoa. Well, there I am right there. Made alive. Y'all still here? Same life. Gave us the same life.

0: that he gave to Christ, same life, whatever it did in Christ. Y'all still with me? In other words, it is this life that Jesus had on the earth. In him was this life, life, and that life was the light of men. In other words, Jesus was carrying this life. And the devil cannot dominate any man or woman who has this life. That's why Jesus casting out devils, you know, healing the sick. Well, he's got this life. All right, let's try it one more time. Come on now. This life. He's carrying this life. Number one need, or you could say eternal life, the God kind of life. He that hath the Son hath this life. And he made us alive with this life, same identical life that's in Christ. It is a spiritual substance. So you can have a taste of it, or you can have rivers of it. More than you can contain. You say, well, what's in that life? Well, there's healing in that life. I said there's healing in that life. Come on, that life will come up out of your spirit. Come on, get into your soul and your mind, your emotions. Then it'll get into your blood and your bones. Come on now, and your kidneys and your liver and your stomach. You say, I got eternal life. Listen now, which is better translated, the life of the eternal one.
1: Oh, yeah, yeah,
0: yeah. All right, let's try one. In other words, so it is this life that makes you a new creature. Praise the Lord. Hallelujah. It is this life that makes you a new, unusual, different kind of human. You can no longer say, I'm only human. You can say, I'm also human. But I am not only human. Wait, wait. Because the same identical spirit that raised Christ from the dead dwells on the inside of me. The same spirit lives in me. And he gives life to my mortal body. The same spirit that raised Christ from the dead. The Holy Spirit himself, that he lives on the inside of me. Same spirit right now. Come on. He drives cancer out of your body. Drives disease out of your body. Come on. Get depression out of your mind. I have the God kind of life. Woo. When you say I'm a new creature in Christ, that's you saying all that.
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0: This is the Phyllis Schlafly Report, the conservative pro-family broadcast of Phyllis Schlafly Eagles, a leading voice for the sanctity of life, traditional education, the Constitution, and American sovereignty. And now, from the archives of Phyllis Schlafly Eagles, here is Phyllis Schlafly.
1: On this 4th of July, I suggest that all Americans go on the Internet or get out a World Almanac and read the Declaration of Independence. On this birthday of the United States, let's all become knowledgeable about the fact that the Declaration of Independence is America's great religious document. The Declaration of Independence is the official and unequivocal recognition by the American people of our belief and faith in God. It affirms God's existence as a self-evident truth that requires no further discussion or debate. The nation created by the Great Declaration is God's country. The rights it defines are God-given. The actions of its signers are God-inspired. The Declaration of Independence contains 5 references to God: God as creator of all men, God as the supreme lawmaker, God as the
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3: The ministry that of angels. Now, it's very interesting that God created angels just like He created you and I. He created them perfect. He created them to really, angels are ministers of God's Word. Angels work between God and us. And many times will talk to us as He did in the Old Testament. Would you put up Psalm 8:5? I want you to, Psalm 8:5, I'd greatly appreciate it. And this is kind of the beginning of what the Bible has to say about these creations. And it's also very interesting how it's all going to end up, and I'm going to talk about that at the end. But it says, "Thou hast made him a little lower than the angels and crowned him with glory and honor." Now he's talking about mankind. He's talking about mankind were made a little lower than the angels. The angels are really ministering spirits that minister to mankind and also fight for spiritual warfare. They do that also. There's a lot of scripture on it. And right now, angels are greater in power, greater in might, and greater in strength than mankind, than you or I, and I. Look up 2 Peter 2:11. 2 Peter 2:11. And I want to explain some of the things that angels do today. And it says, "Whereas angels, which are greater in power and might, bring not railing accusation against them before the Lord." Angels really are designed to carry God's word to you and I. And they do. I might say that there's an angel, at least one angel here today, because every church has an angel that operates in that church. And we don't always see them, in fact, very seldom, but occasionally you may see angels. I've seen angels here before. And up front, I've seen them basically over in this area, but they are here. They fight the enemy. They are super in wisdom and knowledge. I want you to put up 2 Samuel 14:20. I've got a lot of scriptures here, but it all talks about angels. And so we need to understand that they exist. 2 Samuel 14:20. And angels are real. Angels, it says, "To fetch about this form of speech has thy servant Job done this thing. And my Lord is wise according to the wisdom of the angel of God to know all things that are on the earth." Now that talks about that angels know all things about mankind. They know about you and I. There are angels assigned, at least one angel assigned to your life. And you need to understand that. And when we pray, that's why prayer is so important. Prayer activates the angels. And so it's important that we pray. Even as it says here, because angels thrive on the prayers of God's people. And also, they have knowledge of the future often, and they know more about the future than you and I, and they can tell us about the future. The scripture on that is Revelation 21. This is 9 through 27. It's a long one. We won't do the whole thing, but we'll do part of it. Revelation 21, 9 through 27. And I want to show you that angels are important in the plan of God for your life while you are on this earth particularly. This is kind of good. And there came unto me one of the seven angels, which had the seven vials full of seven last plagues, and talked with me, saying, come hither, I will show you the bride, the Lamb's wife. So angels know about the bride. Angels know about you. Angels know about believers. Next verse. Verse 10. And he carried me away in the spirit to a great high mountain and showed me that great city, the holy Jerusalem, descending out of heaven from God. Next verse. Having the glory of God, and her light was like unto a stone most precious, even like jasper stone, clear as crystal. Sometimes angels speak to our mind. Sometimes they speak in dreams, sometimes in visions, sometimes in answer to prayer. And we need to realize that angels exist, and it's not the devil when somebody talks to us. Angels have knowledge of the future of mankind that we don't even have. They are special creations of God, and angels, incidentally, were created with the ability to choose, because you need to know this: Satan was an archangel at the beginning. He was created perfect, but he was created in a way that he had a choice of whether he was going to follow God or whether he was going to follow his own way. And as you know, he even, we think, led the music in heaven. He was a very important angel at that time, but he had a choice. Only angels and mankind in the Bible have choice. Animals do not have choices, trees do not have choices, etc. Only animals, only mankind and the angels of God. And the Lord God of the holy prophets sent his angel to show his servants the thing which must shortly take place. This is interesting. God gave, as I said, angels information he didn't give us at this particular time. But angels are very important in the plan of God. Go to Revelation 22 and verse 6. Revelation 22 and verse 6. Write these down, because angels should be important in your life. Now, and he said unto me, these sayings are faithful and true. And the Lord God of the holy prophets, here look at this, sent his angel to show his servants the things which must shortly be done. Now he told angels in advance what was going to happen in our lives. Next verse, verse 7. Thank you, Lord. Behold, I come quickly. Blessed is he that keeps the saying of the prophecy of this book. Next verse, verse 8. Thank you, Lord. Hallelujah. Okay, and John saw these things and heard them, and when I heard and seen, I fell down to worship before the feet of the angel which showed me these things. Next verse. Then saith he to me, that's the angel, see thou do it not, for I am thy fellow servant. In other words, we're not to worship angels, but we are to listen to what angels have to say about the future, about what we are to do, and so forth. The angels are messengers between God and you. Now, not everything that comes from God comes through angels, but some things do. And he said, see that you do it not, for I am thy fellow servant, of thy brethren the prophets, and of them that keep the sayings of this book, worship God. Next verse. And he said unto me, seal not the sayings of this prophecy of this book, for the time is at hand. Next verse. It is unjust, let him be unjust still. He that is filthy, let him be filthy still. He that is righteous, let him be righteous still. He that is holy, let him be holy still. We are to be what we are called to be. If we're believers, we are to speak the word of God. If we are non-believers, we can go on and do whatever we're doing. But angels do bring us messages from God. Now, angels are superior to man in his fallen state, and yet they are in the world equal. The God-man, the Lord Jesus Christ, is greater than the angels. But at the present state, we are not. But it's not going to stay that way. I want you to know that. We are not to worship angels, but we are to listen to them when they speak the word of God to us. We need to understand that. Would you put up Hebrews 14:14? Hebrews 14:14. I'm going to show you just what Scripture says, and there's a lot of it. It's about this. Hebrews 14:14. Hopefully there is such a thing. And is there no 14? Oh, okay. Well, we'll skip that. Okay. And so Jesus is higher than the angels. We need to understand that. Nobody is higher than Jesus. He is higher than the angels. And it's very important that you understand that. He has on the robe of righteousness. He's the King of Kings. He's the Lord of Lords. Would you put up Revelation 19:16? There's more scriptures than I'm giving here, but I just want you to know a few of them that talk about angels. Revelation 19:16. And he has on his vesture and on his thigh written, the King of Kings and Lord of Lords. Now let's talk about Jesus Christ. He is higher than us. He's higher than the angels and so forth. He is better in his relationship with God the Father, and he's better in rank than we are. He's better in position than the angels than us. Jesus is the eternal God. Angels are created beings. There's a difference between the two. Put up Hebrews 1:8. Hebrews 1:8. I'm going to show you. The Bible has a lot to say about angels. But unto the Son he said, thy throne, O God, is forever and ever. A scepter of righteousness is the scepter of thy kingdom. This is talking about the Lord. The Lord is high above all. God the Father put him in that position. He will be in that position forever. You need to understand that. Okay. But we are to study and understand the teaching of angels. Angels are very prominent in 55 books of the Bible. There's not every book in the Bible talks about angels, but 55 of the books of the Bible talk about angels. They are not mentioned in Ruth, Nehemiah, Esther, John's epistles, or James, but angels are mentioned in every other book of the Bible. So they are important. Biblical understanding of angels and demons and fallen angels will equip you with power and knowledge that we need to know about these beings. So we need to know where we stand. We need to know where angels stand. And right now, in our life, angels are important. So sometimes when you have a dream, sometimes when you hear a voice in the daytime, sometimes when you see a vision, and you will if you are serious about God and about His Word, God will speak to us many times by the angels. They don't have the, they just carry the information to you. So, Colossians 1:16. You can write these scriptures down and look them up yourself, because you very seldom see angels, but sometimes they are visible. But most of the time they're not. For by Him are all things created that are in heaven and are in earth, visible and invisible, whether they be thrones, dominions, principalities, or powers, all things were created for Him. Now that's talking about angels there. It's not only talking about good angels, but also bad angels. At one time, one third of the angels made a decision to go with Lucifer or Satan and are called fallen angels today. You have to understand that. There are various kinds and ranks of angels, and many of them, there are ranks of, whether they're demonic angels or God's angels. Some are called thrones, some dimensions, some principalities, some powers. And angels were created by God, just like mankind was. Now, in the Bible, there are ranks of angels. Archangels would be the highest rank, and Michael is one of the archangels. He is God's warring general and is especially related to Israel. He is an archangel. Archangels are the highest rank of angels. Daniel 8 and 9, an angel delivered those messages in 8 and 9 to Daniel, who wrote them down. This is pertaining to the Great Tribulation. And I'm going to show you one of those. Daniel got that message from an angel. Daniel 8:16. If you put that up, please. I want to show you, there's a lot about angels in the Bible. Very interesting. And I heard a man's voice between the banks of Eli, which called and said, Gabriel, Gabriel is an archangel. Make this man to understand the vision. Next verse. And he came near where I stood, and he came, and I was afraid, and fell on my face. But he said unto me, understand, O son of man, for at the time of the end shall be the vision. Next verse. Now as he was speaking with me, I was in a deep sleep on my face toward the ground, but he touched me and set me upright. Now that's Daniel speaking, and an angel is speaking to him about some future things. which he wrote down, which we, of course, read. Put the next verse up, please. And he said, "Behold, I will make you know what shall be in the last end of the indignation, for at the time appointed the end shall be." So this angel had a message for Daniel, but he also had a message for you and I, because what he's going to tell Daniel here is future. It hadn't happened yet. And the message was carried by an angel to Daniel. I'll give you another scripture. We're not going to look it up. That's Daniel chapter 9, verse 20 to 27. Write that down. We're not going to look that way. I haven't got time to go into all these. But Daniel got a lot of information from angels that he wrote down for you and I. Now, that's how important angels are. He also announced that the birth of John the Baptist to his father, Zacharias. An angel told Zacharias he was going to have a child. And that child was John the Baptist. And look that up, Luke 1, verse 8. Luke 1, verse 8. In the Bible, it shows many times where angels spoke to mankind. And it came to pass, while he executed the priest's office before God in the order of his course, next verse, according to the custom of the priest's office, his lot was to burn incense when he went into the temple of God. We're talking about Zacharias the priest, the son, the father of John the Baptist. Next verse. And the whole multitude of people were praying out without at the time of the incense. Next verse. And there appeared unto him an angel of the Lord standing on the right side of the altar of incense. Now this angel he could see. Next verse. And when Zacharias saw him, he was troubled and fear fell upon him. I would imagine. Next verse. But the angel said unto him, "Fear not, Zacharias, for your prayer is heard, and your wife Elizabeth shall bear you a son, and shall call his name John." And that John is John the Baptist. Next verse. "And thou shalt have joy and gladness, and many shall rejoice at his birth." Next verse. "For he shall be great in the sight of the Lord. He shall drink neither wine nor strong drink. He shall be filled with the Holy Spirit or ghost, even from his mother's womb." Next verse. "And many of the children of Israel shall return to the Lord their God." At the time this was given, it was future. An angel told Zacharias he was going to have a child. His name was going to be called John. It's in the Bible, of course. But we need to know that angel appeared in the temple of God where Zechariah was. He was doing what he was supposed to be doing, and the angel was doing what he was supposed to be doing. He brought a future message of God to Zacharias. And get the next verse there, please. Okay, "And he shall go before him in the spirit and power of Elias to turn the hearts of the fathers to the children, and to the disobedient, to the wisdom of just, to make ready a people prepared for the Lord." Now, this angel is telling John the Baptist, Zacharias, that he's going to have a son, but he's also telling him what that son is going to do and what he was to be named. Very interesting. Now, I don't think all the time we have angels talking to us. But I think at times they will. If we pray to the Lord, they will tell you what God is going to do. That's how many of these people on television today that are called prophets, they get messages many times from angels. And they give that message then over on television. Very interesting. And so Lucifer was a fallen angel. He was an angel, and he still is, but he's a fallen angel. Lucifer was not a man. He was not a God-man ever. He was an angel. And Lucifer was, and he also was an anointed cherub at one time. He was perfect at the beginning, but later fell into sin. Now, angels can sin, and when they do, they are turned away from God. Put up Ezekiel 28:14. I want to show you. You may not know that much about angels, but now you will. Ezekiel 28:14. It's very interesting. Thou art the anointed cherub. This is God talking to angel, the angel, at that time, Lucifer was the name, that covered, I have set thee so, thou was upon the holy mountain of God, thou hast walked up and down in the midst of the stones of fire. Next verse. Thou was perfect, look at this now, he's talking about Satan or Lucifer. Thou was perfect in your ways from the day thou was created until iniquity was found in thee. Very interesting. So, the deal is, angels have the ability to make a choice. They can go to be with Satan, or they can go to be with the Lord. God created all of them. He created all of mankind. We can either do what Satan wants, or we can do what the Lord wants. Angels are the same way. But we're going to see their future when I close here. And Ezekiel 28, go to Ezekiel 28:14 again, the one just before this. He said, thou art the anointed cherub. He was talking about Satan. That covered, I've set ye so, that was up on the holy mountain. We think he led the music in heaven. He walked up and down in the midst of the stones of fire. He was perfect at the beginning. But he later chose against God. And because of that, he was removed from heaven and taken into a place of darkness down in the deep part of the earth. And a third of the angels in heaven, doesn't say how many there were, there's a bunch of them, chose to go with him, believe it or not. And they are also in the same place where Satan is, but at times they are loosed upon the earth. Need you to understand that. Now, in most cases, sickness is not from God. So in most cases, I didn't say all of them, sickness comes from these fallen angels. Put up Colossians 1:16. Colossians 1:16. You need to know about this because these we are going to have to do with these beings, particularly when we go to be with the Lord. And I'll explain that at the end. Colossians 1:16. For by him were all things created that are in heaven and are in the earth, visible and invisible, whether they be thrones, dominions, principalities, and powers, all things were created by him and for him. God created angels for him, but he gave them a right to choose. God created mankind, created us for himself, but he gave us the right to choose. Same thing. There were several archangels. There was Michael, there was Gabriel. Michael was a warrior angel and still is. Gabriel was kind of represented Israel. Satan, of course, represented fallen mankind as well as fallen angels. So it all fits together. Their nature, there's a thing. Put up Psalm 103:19. Psalm 103:19. We're going to see the nature of angels. Yeah, this is probably some information you may not have ever heard, but it's important. The Lord has prepared, Angel 103:19. The Lord has prepared his throne in the heavens, and his kingdom rules over all. That includes the angels. Next verse, 20. Bless the Lord, you his angels that excel in strength, that do his commandments, hearkening unto the voice of his word. They don't have their own word. They have God's word. They are messengers of God. Next verse, 21. Bless ye the Lord, all of his hosts, you ministers of his, that do his pleasure. He's talking about angels there in that particular situation. They are created spiritual beings, and listen to me, they never die. Neither does mankind. Our body dies, but we do not die. Our spirit and soul either goes to be with the Lord or goes to be with Satan in a place of torment. Angels are the same way. They're either going to be with the Lord forever or they're going to be with Satan, fallen angels. Same thing. They're created beings. They do not reproduce. They're different from mankind in that respect. Angels do not reproduce. They stay as they are. They don't have children, etc. Don't marry, etc., etc. They excel in strength and in his word, and they obey his commandments, but they do not, have children. They're different than mankind in that respect. Now, they worship the Lord. Psalm 148:1. Angels worship the Lord. Psalm 148:1. I want you to see this. Praise the Lord. Praise ye the Lord from the heavens. Praise him in the heights. Next verse. Praise him all his angels. Praise him all his hosts. Not only does mankind worship the Lord, angels worship the Lord. You need to understand this. Next verse. Praise him sun and moon. Even the sun and moon praise the Lord. And all the stars of heaven. Interesting. Next verse. Praise him, ye heavens of heavens, ye waters that be above the heavens. Now that's interesting. There's water above the heavens. You want to know where rain comes from and other things. They do. Water is absorbed from the earth, but it's in heaven. And there's even water above the first heaven and even the second heaven. There's three heavens. The third heaven is where God dwells. The first heaven is the atmosphere above the earth. The second heaven is the atmosphere beyond the earth, outer space. And then the third heaven is where God is right now. There's three heavens. You need to understand that. We're not in heaven today. But when you are taken up by God as a believer, you go to the third heaven. That is only temporary. I want to explain that. And I'll explain, well, I'll go ahead and do it now. In the future, there's going to be what is called the new heaven and the new earth. The new heaven is where God is going to dwell, probably his angels, and the church. the church. The church age is different from the Old Testament saints and from the future saints in the millennium and even in tribulation. Tribulation saints have a different thing. Church will be with God wherever he is all through eternity. You need to understand that's where you're going to be if you're a believer. Now, next verse, please. Let them praise the name of the Lord, for he commanded and they were created. That's stars, moon, space, and so on, mankind, animals, and so forth. They were all created by God. Next verse. He has also established them forever and ever. He's made a decree which shall not pass. So when God creates something, it will last forever, even if it includes the fallen angels, fallen mankind. They will be fallen forever. In other words, mankind never dies. The only thing that ever dies, listen to me, is the body. Are you listening? That's the only thing that dies. When we bury somebody in the cemetery, we're just burying the body. Spirit and soul's already gone. It either went in one or two places, with the Lord or with where Satan is. And that isn't a good place. but you need to understand that. All right. The angels know everything on the earth. Very interesting. Put up 2 Samuel 14:20. 2 Samuel 14:20. You need to know these things about angels. You may encounter an angel. I've told the story before that I encountered an angel when I was walking to school with a bunch of guys one day, middle school. And an angel picked us up in an old Model A Ford, would you believe? Took us to school, but all the way from the time he picked us up to school, he talked about the Lord. He let us off, and I'm going to tell you something. We never saw that angel again. And we walked that path every day for like 3 years. Never saw that angel again. But we saw him that one brief time. Yes.
4: A true angel would pick you up in a Chevrolet.
3: Oh. That's good. But that was one of the, I haven't seen very many angels, but I happened to see that one, and I know he was an angel. God just kind of showed me that was an angel. Mm-hmm. And it's kind of interesting. And I've seen angels over here in the corner of the church before in some of the services. It's really quite interesting. Put up Isaiah 37:33. I'm showing you what the Bible says about angels. You need to know this because you may have encountered one. You probably have. And I have too. And didn't even know it was an angel. It's kind of interesting. 37:33. There it is. Therefore, thus saith the Lord concerning the king of Assyria, he shall not come into the city, nor shoot an arrow there, nor come before it, or cast shields, or cast a bank against it. Next verse. By the way he came, by the same shall return, and shall not come into the city, saith the Lord. Next verse. I will defend this city and save it for my own sake, and for my servant David's sake. Next verse. And the angel of the Lord, look at this now, went forth and smote the camp of the Assyrians, 185,000. And when they arose early in the morning, behold, they were all dead corpses. the people never even had to fight. God sent his angels over there and destroyed the enemy. That is what God had the angels to do. It's very interesting what they do. Put up Genesis 19, verse 1. Genesis 19, verse 1. Angels do some of our battles for us. In that case, that's exactly what happened. And you need to understand that. Okay. And there came two angels to Sodom at evening, and Lot sat on the edge of Sodom, and Lot, seeing them, rose up to meet them. He bowed himself with his face towards the ground. Okay, next verse. And he said, "Behold now, my lords," he called them, they were angels, "turn in, I pray you, into your servant's house and tarry all night. Wash your feet, and you shall rise up early and go on your ways." And they said, "Nay, but we will abide in the street all night." Okay, next verse. This is angels talking. Next verse. Hallelujah. Verse 4. "And before they lay down, the men of the city, even the men of Sodom, compassed the house around, both young and old, and all the people of every quarter." Well, you know this story about what all happened here. It's in Genesis chapter 19. You need to read that, and I won't take time to go through the whole thing. But the point is, God sent angels to Lot's house, and they guided him out of Sodom and Gomorrah before the Lord destroyed it. Now, sometimes angels will guide you and keep you from being destroyed by the enemy. You need to know how important these things are. They guarded Israel and was a guide to Israel. Put up Exodus 23, verse 20. Exodus 23, verse 20. I know it's a lot of scripture, but I just wanted to show you angels are all over the Bible. And I'm going to tell you how they're going to end up. You're going to be surprised. You will really be surprised when you find out. Okay. "Behold, I send an angel before you to keep you in the way and to bring you into the place where I have prepared." Notice what that says. Now, it's talking to mankind. Next verse. "Beware of him and obey his voice. Provoke him not, for he will not pardon your transgressions, for my name is in him." Next verse. "But if thou shalt indeed obey his voice and do all that I speak, then I will be an enemy to your enemies and an adversary to your adversaries." Next verse. "For my angel shall go before you and bring you into the Amorites, the Hittites, the Perizzites, the Canaanites, the Hivites, the Jebusites, and I will cut them off." Many times, angels will lead you into victory in your life. Very interesting. Now, Michael stands watch over Israel. I'm going to show you Daniel 12:1. I'm going to show you where it says that. There's an angel over Israel. You want to know why Israel's still there? They weren't all the time, but they are now. And you want to know why they're still there? It's because Michael the archangel is protecting them. Even though Iran's firing rockets over there and all that nonsense is going on. So, okay, here, look at this. "At that time shall Michael stand up, the great prince, which stands for the children of thy people," that's Israel, "and there shall be a time of trouble such as never was since there was a nation to that same time. And at that time thy people shall be delivered, every one of them that shall be found written in the book." What book is that? It's a book in Revelation. It's the Lamb's Book of Life. It's your names in there if you're a Christian. But angels' names are in there also. now. Angels and their ministry in heaven and earth. I want to show you a little bit of their ministry. You've already told you some of it. In the Old Testament, angels seem to appear more in the Old Testament than it is in the New. But the reason for that is to show you what angels do. Revelation 5:11. I think we might have looked at this. I don't know. Revelation 5:11. But you need to understand, angels are real. Angels are alive. And you need to know that occasionally you will have to do with them. I beheld and I heard a voice of many angels round about the throne, the beast and the elders, and the number of them were 10,000 times 10,000 and thousands of thousands. In other words, there's a bunch of them. Next verse. Saying with a loud voice, "Worthy of the Lamb that was slain to receive the power, riches and wisdom and strength and honor and glory and blessing." Next verse. "And every creature which is in heaven and earth and under the earth, and such are in the sea, and all that are in them, heard I saying, blessing and honor, glory and power be unto him that sits on the throne, unto the Lamb forever." This angel's pronouncing this stuff. Next verse. "And the four beasts said, Amen, and 24 elders fell down and worshipped him that lived forever." Now the 24 elders are not angels. They are human beings. They have gone before us, and they're sitting at around the throne of God. That's in Revelation, I believe. Okay. There's a ton of verses on this thing. I'll give you one more. Acts 27:21. I'm just hitting the highlights here. We need to understand there's angels operating today. There's angels in this place. You don't see them, but they're here. The reason this church is still here is because of angels. Yeah. It says, "But after a long absence, Paul stood forth in the midst of them and said, Sirs, ye should have hearkened unto me and not loosed from Crete, and had to have gained this harm and loss." Next verse. "Now I exhort you to be of good cheer, for there shall be no loss of any man's life among you but the ship." Next verse. "And there stood by this night the angel of God." This was when, whose I am and whose I serve. This is when Paul was on a ship. He was under arrest and was going to Rome, and the ship was sinking, but angels kept them alive. Very interesting. And there's a whole lot more verses, but that's enough for that. All right. Now, put up Mark 13:26. Angels have part in the second coming of Christ. I'm going to show you what angels do all kinds of things. It's really amazing. There it is. "And then they shall see the Son of Man coming in the clouds with great power and glory." Next verse. "Then shall he send his angels and shall gather together his elect from the four winds and from the uttermost parts of the earth to the uttermost parts of heaven." These angels are involved in all kinds of things that God has them doing. It's very interesting. Okay. I'll give you another verse here. Matthew 17:11. Hallelujah. Okay, "And Jesus answered and said unto them, Elias truly shall come first and restore all lands, all things." Next verse. "And I say unto you that Elias has already come, and they knew him not, but have done unto him whatever they listed." Likewise shall also the Son of Man suffer from them. Put up the next verse, I think. Anyway, then the disciples understood he spoke to them of John the Baptist. Well, who announced John the Baptist's birth? Angels. They announced his birth. And here, and because of that, he's involved in what the Lord is doing there. That's what that's all about. Put up Luke 1:13. Luke 1:13. I've got a lot of verses. Sorry, Rhonda, but that's the way it is. All right. But the angel said unto him, "Fear." Here's an angel. Now, fear not, Zacharias, for your prayers heard. We read this before, and thy wife Elizabeth shall bear thee a son. Thou shalt call his name John. Later he was John the Baptist. But the point is, God knew you were going to be born. The angels knew that you were going to be born. Every person that's born, the angel knew about it ahead of time. Very interesting. There was an angel at Jesus' tomb. Matthew 28:1-2. Matthew 28:1. You're going to see another work of angels. In the end of the Sabbath, as it began to dawn to the first day of the week, came Mary Magdalene and the other Mary to see the sepulchre. Next verse. Behold, there was a great earthquake, for the angel of the Lord, look at this, descended from heaven and came and rolled back the stone from the door and sat upon it. An angel of God was involved. Next verse. His countenance was like lightning, his raiment white as snow. He was God's angel in the tomb of Jesus after he was buried there. That was another work of angels in this life. All kinds of things. Angels, this is interesting. Angels are going to be at the rapture of the church. That's future. It says so in the Bible. 1 Thessalonians 4:13. This is interesting. They're going to be involved in the rapture of the church. That was 1 Thessalonians 4:13. Hallelujah. But I'll not have you ignorant, brethren, concerning them which are asleep, but ye sorrow not, even as others who have no hope. In other words, Christians have died. Their body is in the ground. They are with the Lord. But the Lord is going to come for his church, and when he does, he's going to bring them with him. The bodies in the graves are going to be raised, took up in the air. They'll be given new bodies which will last forever. Now that's another work of angels. Isn't that amazing? Let's see, 4:13, that's good enough. So angels will be at the rapture. They are going to be during the 1,000-year reign of Christ. I want you to understand that. That's future. They'll still be doing things. Revelation 19:11. Revelation 19:11. Angels are all over the place. It's really amazing. That's why Satan has no way in you when you are not in sin. Satan has no way to you. He has to go through the angels first. Isn't that interesting? Revelation 19:11. I saw heaven open. Behold, a white horse. He that sat upon him was called Faithful and True, and in righteousness he does judge and make war. Next verse. And his eyes were as a flame of fire. On his head were many crowns. And he had a name written that no man knew but he himself. Next verse. And he was clothed with a vesture dipped in blood. His name is called the Word of God. Next verse. And the armies which were in heaven followed him on white horses, clothed in fine linen, white and clean. Next verse.

0: the thy name written, King of Kings, Lord of Lords. Also, the angels were there. I want you to understand. And it will be there during the reign of Christ for 1,000 years. Now, angels are involved in all things of mankind. Angels are involved in all things of mankind. You can see that in the Bible from Old Testament to New Testament to the future, to the tribulation, to the 1,000-year reign of Christ, and so forth. Angels never die. They end up in two places, just like mankind, either with God or separated from God forever. Now, look at this thing. 1 Corinthians 6:3. This is a verse that is very interesting. 1 Corinthians 6:3. Know you not that we will judge angels? How much more things that pertain to this life? In the future, we will judge angels. You have to understand that when we go to heaven, we will be above the angels because we will be seated with Christ wherever he is. Right now, the angels are in a sense above us, stronger and more powerful than we are. That will not be true in the future. In 1 Corinthians, there's the verse. Know you not, we'll judge angels? We're even going to judge angels in the future. You have a lot of things going on that you never realized. That's very important that you understand it. But in the meantime, angels are ministers of God.
1: 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Dear Heavenly Father, I'm a sinner and lost, but I believe that the Lord Jesus Christ died on the cross for me, and that he rose from the dead on the third day, and right now I receive the Lord Jesus Christ as my personal Savior and Lord. Thank you, Lord, for saving me. Our phone number is 962-1477. That's 962-1477. 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
2: 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Due to the near constant surveillance, even worshiping in private carries significant risk. The words of Christ ring true. In this world, you may have trouble, but take heart, for I have overcome the world. 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
6: My friend John has a passion to share Jesus with Muslims. On an international flight, he sensed God leading him to give up his business class seat. He didn't know why, but he did it. That started an avalanche of requests from other passengers to switch seats. He said yes every time. He was on an adventure. Finally, he landed next to an African woman who didn't ask him to switch. John learned that her name was Fatima, that she was a Muslim who had never heard what the Bible says about Jesus. The next couple hours, John shared with Fatima the living words of Jesus. She drank them in. Finally, John said,
7: "Do you know how much God loves you? He put the idea in my head that I needed to give up my seat in business class. He had me move 5 times because he wanted you to know the salvation of Jesus." And she wept. The tears were running down her face. And I'm so excited that she received Christ.

0: Christ.
1: If you want to get in on sharing Jesus' love with Muslims, we can help. 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
2: Hi, I'm Pastor Keith Manley with today's reflection of grace. You know, many people live their faith exhausted, always striving to do more for God. But Jesus said in Matthew 11:28, "Come to me, all you who labor and are heavy laden, and I will give you rest." You see, the Old Testament law required constant sacrifices, an ongoing effort to stay right with God. But when Jesus died on the cross, he said, "It is finished." The work was completed once and for all.
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5: David receives a golden opportunity to fulfill his dreams, to fulfill his aspirations. Yet he refused to grab it. Why? Because it was not God's timing. It wasn't God's way. David finds himself with a rare chance to grab the throne of Israel and to sit on the throne and get into the royal palace. But he wouldn't touch it at this point in his life. Why? Because David knew that our times are in his hands.
4: 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David, who was chosen by God to be crowned the next king. 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Welcome to Leading the Way with pastor and author of more than 50 books, Dr. Michael Youssef. Today, an insightful examination of 1 Samuel chapter 24, looking at one ingredient in what made David a champion on his journey to become the greatest king in Israel. 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
5: You don't have to be a prophet today to recognize that we live in hazardous days. We are seeing right before our eyes how cherished biblical values seem to be crumbling. We are seeing with our own eyes how the world seemed to be adrift in an ocean of doubt and uncertainty. We are watching how our society seemed to be in a state of ethical shock. We are seeing right in front of our own eyes how familiar social orders are now disintegrating. We are seeing how moral chaos seems to be threatening our future as a culture. We are watching how sexual anarchy seems to be prevailing. We are watching how mass insanity seems to be threatening our very sanity. And yet I want to tell you that in the midst of all of this, God is in control. That Jesus is still on the throne. In the midst of all of this, I am here to announce that God is taking his elect through his own training program. In the midst of all this, God is teaching his believers the hard lesson of love and loyalty in the midst of hatred. In the midst of all of this, God is calling his own to stand up and to stand out. That in the midst of all of this, God is teaching his bride, the church, the art of ruling, the art of reigning through the agape love. And I want to tell you that agape love cannot be learned unless there is brokenness and humility before God. Today's message is a similar scenario to our day. If you look at it carefully, examine the text, you're going to find there were days unlike our days where David was at this point of his life. He was surrounded by his enemies. He was hunted down by those who hated him. That he was maligned by those who were enemies of God's purpose. He was ridiculed by the very nation that he saved. He was betrayed by the very people whom he tried to help. Yet, I want you to watch this text very carefully with me of how at this point of his life, David totally trusted in God. He did more than this, as we're going to see in this passage of 1 Samuel 24. He was doing more than just trusting in God. David receives a golden opportunity to fulfill his dreams, to fulfill his aspirations. Yet he refused to grab it. Why? Because it was not God's timing. You see, in this text, David gets an opportunity of a lifetime handed to him on a silver platter. Here it is, David. But he refused to take it. Why? Because it wasn't God's timing. It wasn't God's way. David finds himself with a rare chance to grab the throne of Israel and to sit on the throne and get into the royal palace. But he wouldn't touch it at this point in his life. Why? Because David knew that our times are in his hands. My last message I concluded with 1 Samuel 23:14. Saul pursued David every single day, but the Lord delivered David not to his hand. And today David gets the opportunity to kill Saul. Saul has been wanting to kill David for so many months, for so many years. Now David gets that opportunity to kill Saul, but he refuses to do it. Why? Because God's champion exercises loyalty and love, not revenge. I know it is difficult to receive injury from others without feeling resentment. I know that it is hard to be unfairly treated, to be unjustly treated, without becoming cynical and without becoming bitter. I know. But God's champions, those who are Jesus Christ, who belong to Him, have supernatural power to grow out of these difficulties, to win over these hardships. They have supernatural power to live above and beyond the circumstances. David knew that he was destined for the throne. He knew that. At the age of 16, he was anointed by Samuel, the prophet. He knew that God called him. Even Saul, as you see in this particular passage, acknowledged that. He knew that he's destined for the throne. But he also knew that he was destined for the throne in God's time and in God's way, not his own way. You and I are destined for the throne. No one can take that away from us, but in God's time and in God's way. I want you to turn with me, if you haven't already, to the passage, 1 Samuel 24, beginning at verse 1. Here's how things stand right at this point. Military intelligence of the king has reported to him that the radar equipment have tracked David down with pinpoint accuracy. They know exactly where he is. He's in En Gedi. So what does King Saul do? He goes out and issues a call. 3,000 of his top specialists. These were boys who were trained in tracking down people who are hiding in the rocks. It's a very rocky area, and it's easy for people to hide. But these men know exactly where to find people hiding. So he comes to the cave. David is inside the cave. They're hiding in there. Now, at En Gedi, those of you who have been to Israel know that in the summertime it can get to 120 degrees in the shade. You can literally fry an egg. It is so hot. All King Saul sits down and he eats a big lunch, and he gets bloated, and he decides to take a siesta. It's afternoon time, and he wants to sleep. So he sacks out in the coolness of the cave, and some of the motley crew, David's 600 men, they look over there, and they see Saul, the king, snoring. I mean, he was snoring logs. You can hear him on the other side of the valley. He's asleep. They said, David, here's our opportunity. Here's our chance. All you need to do is you go down there and you kill him. And visions of occupying the White House began to dance in their heads. I mean, visions of seats of power began to become reality. Now we can rule. Our man is going to be the king. So David gets all his advisors and his pollsters and his campaign managers, and they sit down for a session. And they said, "You can't take him, David. Go and take him. The royal palace is yours for the taking." In fact, what they were doing here, they're quoting the psalm, David's psalm, back to him. In effect saying, "You can end the suffering, David. You can end the hardship, David. You can end the loneliness. You can help us get back to our families. David, tonight you could be sitting on the throne of Israel. What more can you want? That's what you've been working for all your life." All it takes is a dagger. Take the dagger and go over there to sleepy Saul and pin it to his heart. It's that simple, isn't it? It's very simple. It's not complicated, David. Just all you need to do is just do it. Please hear me right. This motley crew, I think, were the first proponents of situational ethics. They were the first proponents of the end justifies the means. They were the first proponents of accomplishing results regardless of the way you accomplish them. They were very bottom line people. If you have to accomplish some good and you sin in the process, don't worry about it. It's okay. Our society is like this today, is it not? Am I telling the truth? We have come so far that we become like this group of people. If a baby is conceived at an inconvenient time, kill it. If children become inconvenient, neglect them. If God's moral absolutes get in our way, deny his existence altogether. If marriage becomes a burden, kill the marriage. If biblical morality becomes too convicting for our sinful lifestyle, rewrite the Bible. So they said, "Go for it, David. Kill the rascal." So David takes the dagger and he tippy-toes. And you imagine just how their hearts were pounding. You know? And they were ready to shout the shout of victory. And he tippy-toes and he goes down there. And they said, "Boy, he's going to do it. He's going to do it. Do you think he's going to do it?" "No, no, no. He probably's not going to do it. Do you think he's going to..." "Well, he's going to kill him." "Yes. Who's going to shout first?" And then David gets down there. And at least in their eyes, think that he chickened out. Instead of pinning the dagger in Saul's heart, it must have been a sharp dagger. He just cuts a piece of his garment while he's asleep. What is David doing? Instead of driving the dagger into Saul's heart, he hears the voice of God. Instead of caving in to the pressure of his friends, he chose to do what is right. Instead of giving in to the peer pressure and experience instant gratification, he decided to hear God, trust God, and obey God. No wonder he was a champion for God. It is of uttermost importance that we interpret our circumstances biblically and correctly. It is of uttermost importance not to go impulsively and do our own thing and then say, "God, we thought we were just helping you out." It is of uttermost importance not to act impetuously and then say, "God wants me to be happy," and then run for the first door out of your current circumstances. David could have taken vengeance, but he chose loyalty. David could have chosen revenge, but he chose restraint. David could have taken the low road of killing, but instead he chose the high road of life. And when Christians get impatient with God When Christians get impatient with the plan of God for their life, when Christians get impatient with God's discipline in their life, when Christians become impatient with God's spiritual discipline in their walk, they give in, and they give in too soon to their own spiritual detriment. Let me give you a piece of advice. If you ever find yourself in a situation where you're not sure, when you're not certain, or you have doubt that Satan and the enemy and the flesh is conspiring against you, stop. Ask yourself these questions. Is my action revengeful in nature? Is my heart covetous and ambitious? Am I impatient and cannot wait for God's timing? If the answer is yes, then don't do it. Wait upon the Lord. In verse 5, 1 Samuel 24, said that David's heart smote him because he cut off Saul's garment. I had to really ponder on this one. I mean, he didn't do anything wrong. He wanted to prove that, you know, that he is a loving guy, and he just took a little piece of the garment to say, hey, Saul, I could have killed you, but I didn't. I mean, he's just looking for proof. But the Bible said, verse 5, his heart smote him. And I'll tell you why. Because he had a sensitive spirit. Because he had a tender conscience. Which I want to tell you, it is always a true mark of spirituality. Not how many conferences you've attended, how many retreats and how many seminars you've gone to, how many books you've read or how many sermons you preach or how many this and how many that. No. Sensitive conscience. Tender spirit. And that is a contrast between David and those folks in Ephesians of whom Paul wrote to Timothy in 1 Timothy 4:2. And he said, their consciences have been seared as with hot iron. It has become numb with sin. It has become callous with rebellion. It has become insensitive with disobedience. And I want to tell you, when people get in those situations, when their conscience have become numb and have been seared as if with iron, all the sermons in the world want help, all the books in the world want help, all the conferences in the world want help, all the retreats in the world want help, what they need to do is repent for them to become sensitive to the Word of God once more. Not only David exercised self-control, he did even something harder. He got that motley crew to exercise self-control. Alexander the Great conquered the world, but in a fit of anger, he killed his best friends. And I want to tell you that the person who controls his anger or her anger is greater than Alexander the Great. For the best authority is self-government through the power of God's Holy Spirit. Hear me right. Whatever crisis you may face, it will pass away. But what will remain is your reaction to that crisis. The person who provoked you to anger eventually will go away. But what will remain is your reaction to that individual. The situation that caused you stress will not last, but your reaction to that situation will last for your lifetime. The old covenant said, love your neighbor and hate your enemy. David could have made an incredible case that Saul is his enemy. He's been trying to kill him. I mean, you couldn't get more worse enemy than that. He could have made a case and they said, well, I'm obeying the Old Testament. I'm obeying the covenant for his day. But David, the reason he was distinguished is because he was a man after God's own heart. The reason he was distinguished is because he understood what Jesus 1,000 years later was going to say in Matthew 5:44, love your enemies and bless them that curse you. Do good to them that hate you and pray for them who despitefully use you. I often reflect upon the hand of God, not only in my own life. I look in the text and I said, what if? What if I disobeyed? What if I decided to go it my way? What if I, and it's very interesting, in the context of this, if you really think hard and say, what if David listened to the advice of his friends and went ahead and killed Saul? He would have been a king that night. But the least of which we would have lost are the large volume of Psalms that have blessed millions of believers for 3,000 years. They would have never been written, because many of them were written at that period of his life. David's song would have been silenced. Sure, it is painful for David to wait for God's timing, but it would have been much more painful if he didn't. Sure, it is difficult to wait for the slow unfolding purpose of God, but it would have been much harder if he took things into his own hands. David had the choice between loyalty and revenge, and he chose loyalty. David had a choice between love and hatred. He chose love. Why? Because David knew that hatred enslaves, but love liberates. David knew that hatred incarcerates, but love sets us free. David knew that anger puts you behind bars, but love and forgiveness lets you soar high. David chose to shower Saul with compliments and with acts of mercy and with acts of kindness. When he could have killed him, he wouldn't do it. He's the one who was victorious. Love triumphed over hatred and over revenge. As I bring this message to a close, I want to ask you a question. Ask yourself, in the privacy of your own heart and your thoughts, do you have a smoldering anger deep down in your heart? It's so deep that sometimes even you're not in touch with it yourself. Do you have a deep-seated sense of anguish? I want to tell you what to do with us today. I want you, as we pray, visualize it, that you pull it out like a weed and lift it up to the Lord. Will you do that with me as we go to pray? Give it to God today. For He not only can and will empower you to love, but like a hand goes in the glove, He's going to love through you. He's going to love through you. He's going to love through me. God has done that. I testify to that. If you say to the Lord today, teach me, Lord, first of all, to dig up the weed of anger, the weed of frustration, the weed of anguish, hand it over to you. Visualize it. Take it out. Hand it to the Lord. And say, Lord, now I want you to teach me how to love. No, love through me. I really believe the Lord would answer that prayer. Say, Lord, just like a hand goes in the glove, I want you to love through me. And He will do it. He will do it. His word said He will do it. I testify how He does it again and again. Don't live your life in anger and bitterness. Don't live your life frustrated. Don't live your life wasted. Don't waste your sorrows. Give them to the Lord now. Will you do that?
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6: Mom always took me to church when I was younger. When I was 10, I went forward to accept Christ, but no one explained what it really meant. At 14, I tried alcohol for the first time, and it didn't take long before I was an alcoholic. I loved to cook, and I trained in everything from meals to ice sculptures. At 30, I served as a cook in the Army during World War II. When the war ended, my drinking was worse than ever, especially when I moved to Korea. There I met Ethel, a young accountant, and we fell in love. Then I became very ill, went blind and became paralyzed. Ethel and my mom prayed fervently for me. The doctors told me I was incurable, but within months I regained my vision and I was able to walk again. I promised Ethel I'd quit drinking and we married, but I soon broke my promise. I lost one chef job after another. I was depressed, and I hallucinated if I went too long without a drink. Ethel lovingly gave me books about Jesus, and learning about him changed my heart. I realized that Jesus didn't hate me. He understood what I was going through. He went through death to save me. I was broken. I prayed to truly receive him as my Savior, and I was finally able to kick my drinking habit. Ethel and I began to go to Bible school, and we wanted to be missionaries, but raising support was difficult. Then I got the idea of doing an ice sculpture presentation that creatively demonstrated the gospel. We moved to France to do the presentations full time. I am so grateful to be serving the Almighty God rather than alcohol. I'm Larry Gannon. If the Son therefore shall make you free, he shall be free indeed.
0: If you would like to be free from the weight of sin by accepting Jesus Christ as Lord and Savior, call 1-888-NEED-HIM right now. 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
7: Yesterday's prophecies for today's world.
8: When anyone, anywhere, responds to this knowledge by having a desire to know this God, God will move heaven and earth to get the message.
7: And now, the continuation of Hal Lindsey's Bible study, the Book of Revelation.
8: The portrait that is painted in many prophecies of the Old Testament of him being the lowly, humble, suffering Messiah who would come to die for sin. But the other one talks about the conquering King Messiah that's coming back to wreak havoc on the world and to put down all unbelievers and to set Israel up as a kingdom and rulers of the world as God promised Abraham and his descendants. You following me? Had he continued to read, he could not have said, this has been fulfilled in your ears. But you see, there are two portraits clearly painted. And, you know, rabbis before Jesus came, in fact, a couple of centuries at least before he came, recognized that there was this tension, that there was certain prophecies about this lowly, humble servant who would be born and who would suffer for our sins. And there were certain parts that talk about him coming as the son of David, the great conquering king. He's going to conquer the whole world, put it down, establish the believing Israelites as rulers of the world, and set up a kingdom over which he would rule. So at least 2 centuries before Jesus was born, some rabbis said, well, there must be 2 messiahs coming. One will be the son of Joseph. And that was because Joseph was the one rejected by his brothers and he suffered and so forth. And the other one will be the son of David. And so Israelites and Jews, even till this day, cannot figure out this mystery. And you see, God kind of set this up so that it would test where a man's heart is. If you're just looking for earthly things, and if you're just looking for God blessing you in material things, which Messiah are you going to look for? The conquering king. But if you realize that to meet God, you have to have your sins covered, you have to have your heart changed, you look for the suffering Messiah, and you're open to hear about him. You follow me? Okay. Now, that's why even the 12 apostles that Jesus chose were all confused. They asked this problem, and it was a good question in Matthew. Turning back there now. They said, why is it that the scribes say that Elijah must come first? And he answered and said, and mark every word I'm reading from the New American Standard Bible, but the Greek is even stronger. Jesus said, Elijah is coming and will restore all things. Now, the first thing he said is Elijah is going to come, right? Then he says, but I say to you that Elijah already came, and they did not recognize him, but did to him whatever they wished. So also the Son of Man is going to suffer at their hands. Then the disciples understood that he had spoken to them about John the Baptist. You see, God didn't send Elijah to announce the coming of Jesus in his first coming. He sent John the Baptist in the spirit and power of Elijah. And Jesus said to them on another occasion, he said, and if you will receive it, he is the Elijah that was to come. Do you see the wisdom of God? God knew they would reject him. So he sent someone in the spirit and power of Elijah, who's just like Elijah. And if they would have received Jesus and as Savior, he would have counted him as the fulfillment of that prophecy that I'm going to show you in a minute that's in Micah chapter 4. But God knew they would reject him. And so Jesus said, Elijah is going to come. You follow? All right. All right, now look with me. The last book of the Old Testament, just before Matthew, Malachi. I should say Malachi 4, verse 4. Remember the law of Moses, my servant, even the statutes and ordinances which I commanded him in Horeb for all Israel. Notice he mentions Moses in the same context. Behold, I'm going to send you Elijah the prophet before the coming of the great and terrible day of the Lord. And he will restore the hearts of the fathers to the children and the hearts of the children to their fathers, lest I come and smite the land with a curse. And that's simply saying that the Elijah would come and cause the hearts of these children of Abraham to turn back to their fathers and to all of the covenants and promises God had made so that they could come to know the truth. and turn the hearts of the fathers back to the children, because they would see that they had believed. Turn to Luke chapter 9, verse 28. Jesus said, but I say to you truthfully, speaking to his disciples now, there are some of those standing here who shall not taste of death until they see the kingdom of God. And, you see, Matthew, the division of the Bible into chapters and verses are not inspired. They said some guy did it while he was riding on a horseback, and I think the horse stumbled when he was dividing the chapter in Matthew, because this verse should be included immediately with the next one. In Matthew, it's in chapters, last verse is 16, and then the next verse is in the first verse of chapter 17. There shouldn't be a chapter break there, because they're inseparably connected. He says, and he's just said, some of you will not taste of death until you see the kingdom of God. And some 8 days after these sayings, it came about that he took Peter, John, and James and went up to the mountain to pray. And while he was praying, the appearance of his face became different. His clothing became white and gleaming. And behold, two men were talking with him. And they were who? Moses and Elijah. What were they talking about? Let's see. Who, appearing in glory, were speaking of his departure. And he was about to become, that he was about to accomplish in Jerusalem. Now why are they shown here? He has just told them that there are some that would not taste of death until they saw the kingdom of God. What do they show you about movies that are coming? That's what he gave them, a preview of how the kingdom of God will look when he brings it. They got a preview of coming attractions, because Jesus was transfigured to how he will look when he comes to set up the kingdom of God. And the Greek is so wonderfully explicit here. It says that light blazed from within him, right through his skin and his clothes. And his face became as white as and bright as the sun. His deity showed right through his humanity. And that's the way he'll look, because the kingdom of God is Jesus. And for him to come back, there are many prophecies that says his way has to be declared by some heralds. In other words, before he actually comes to the earth, God said he would send prophets to announce that he was coming. Here are the two heralds of his coming. That's what they were talking about. Moses and Elijah. And you know something? When you stop and think about it, it is so fitting. I've often said that Peter gives me more hope about God using someone as unfit as me, because all through the Gospels, all he did was open his mouth to change feet. I mean, here they were seeing this awesome sight, and he just couldn't stop babbling. And he said, let me build a tent for you, one for you, one for Moses, and one for Elijah. And he was babbling on, apparently. And finally, it says in verse 33, and it came about as these were parting from him, Peter said to Jesus, Master, it's good for us to be here. Let us make three tabernacles, one for you, one for Moses, and one for Elijah. not realizing what he was saying. In other words, he didn't want them to leave. They were about to check out, Moses and Elijah, and he says, hey, I'll build them a tent. They don't have to go. They can stay for supper. And while he was saying this, a cloud formed and began to overshadow them, and they were afraid as they entered the cloud, and a voice came out of the cloud saying, basically, Peter, shut up. And God the Father spoke, this is my son, my chosen one. Listen to him and keep your mouth shut. And when the voice had spoken, Jesus was found alone and they kept silent. Well, here, that's a wonderful thing. This was a preview of how all of these things are going to happen. And that's how they saw it before they died. And I believe that that is a clear identity. But there's something else. As you look through the Old Testament, there were the two greatest prophets, Moses and Elijah. Neither one of them finished their ministry, did they? Moses didn't even get to go into the promised land, because he disobeyed God on one of the most important symbols that he gave. Because the first time the people were without water and they were griping, and there's a better word for it to translate, they were, and they, that's what it means. And God said, okay, go out there, and there's a rock. You stand before that rock, and you hit it, and water will come out. That was a picture of Jesus being judged for our sins. Because God said, I will stand before you, and you hit the rock. To hit the rock, he had to hit the second person that God hit. The second time, when they came to another crisis later, they were crying in, you know the word, then they were about no water. And God said, this time, speak to the rock, and it will pour forth water. And by this time, you can't blame him. Moses was so upset with those griping people that he took his rod and he hit it twice. And said, hear this, you rebels, must I find water for you again? Well, God said, okay, buddy, you're going to find water for him? He said, because of this, you'll not enter the promised land. Because he was trying to develop the symbol that now we speak to God to draw his blessing. And so he broke what God was seeking to illustrate. So Moses never got to go into the promised land. He never got to finish that glorious ministry yet. Now there was another, Elijah. And he mocked them and he defied them and he said, let's set up a contest and let's see whose God is God. Set your sacrifice up and, you know, you pray to your God and let's see if he'll answer with fire. But he says, the God who answers with fire, he is God. So, you know, they cut themselves and they danced around the thing and did their whoopee and all of that around it. And finally he said, why don't you shout a little louder? Maybe your God can't hear you. And so finally he said, okay, now let me have my shot at it. So he takes and he makes them pour water all around, all over everything. Douses the sacrifice, the wood, everything else. And then he called on Yahweh, Jehovah. And he answered with fire. And he said, okay, choose who's God. And they all exclaimed, the Lord is my God. And then he personally took a sword and killed all 400. Personally. Of those false priests. And as he was returning to the capital city of Samaria, Jezebel sent a messenger to him and said, I am going to make you like one of my priests by in the morning. And Elijah, that great bold prophet, fled. He ran from a woman. Well, sometimes that's wise, but anyway, the message is that Elijah suddenly just lost his faith. He goes down he was in such a mess, God had to send ravens to feed him. And, God challenged him. He said, in a yet small voice, Elijah, why are you here? And he keeps talking about, woe is me. I'm the only one that's following you, and now they're seeking my life. And he says, listen, I have 7,000 men who have not yet bowed the knee to Baal. And for this, he said, you're going to go appoint three people that take up what you were supposed to do. And he did. He appointed three people to take his place. One was Elisha. And God took him home. So he didn't finish his ministry either. Now, can you imagine what these two guys are going to do when they've had all of those thousands of years to think about it, to finally be turned loose in Jerusalem? And come with such power that they're called the anointed ones who stand in the presence of God. What are they going to be talking about? Well, they'll be in the first 3.5 years, and they will be watching this temple being built. And they will be saying, this temple is an abomination to God. You've made a deal with the devil to get peace, and you're not going to have it. And they're going to be telling them the truth about who is the Messiah. And they're going to keep doing this. And of course, they're going to say, this person that the world is falling at his feet, he is the Antichrist. And that's going to cause a ruckus. In verse 7, and when they had finished their testimony, the beast that comes up out of the abyss will make war with them and overcome them and kill them. You see, he makes them so upset that the Antichrist is the one that comes out of the abyss is going to kill them. Now, he couldn't do that if God didn't let him. And they come knowing they're going to become martyrs. They don't care. It says, and their dead bodies will lie in the street of the great city, which mystically is called Sodom, and Egypt, where also their Lord was crucified. So we're talking about what? Jerusalem. The fact that he calls them Sodom shows their immorality, and the fact that he calls them Egypt shows their lust for material things. And yet mystically, it's that, but it's where the Lord was put to death. And they are allowed to lie in the streets. It says, and those from the peoples and the tribes and the tongues and nations will look at their dead bodies for 3.5 days and will not permit their dead bodies to be laid in a tomb. And those who dwell on the earth will rejoice over them and make merry, and they will even send gifts to one another. It's kind of a satanic Christmas. Because these two prophets tormented those who dwell on the earth. And remember when I started this study, I showed you that seven times John used that phrase, those who dwell on the earth. And if you take a concordance, trace each time that's used through the book of Revelation, and you'll find that these are absolutely unbelievers. So sure, he tormented the unbelievers. And then the strangest thing happened. In verse 11, and after 3.5 days, the breath of life from God came into them. They stood on their feet, and a great fear fell upon those who were beholding them. And they heard a loud voice come from heaven saying to them, come up here. And they went up into heaven in a cloud, and their enemies beheld them. Now, you know, there was a guy, I've read all kinds of commentaries on the book of Revelation, what people from different points of view write. And I was reading one particularly well-known Christian scholar who doesn't buy the book of Revelation that much. He says it's all allegory. He says, he wrote this commentary in 1956. He says, this proves that the book of Revelation cannot be taken literally, because how can all the people on the earth be seeing their bodies lying dead in the streets of Jerusalem? Oh, that's simple today, isn't it? It's something I use every week. All we have to have are those little things floating around up there in space transmitting. And satellites are there in spades now, so they can do this. See, the Holy Spirit knew about the satellites coming. Yeah. And the whole world will see them be raised from the dead. And in that hour, there was a great earthquake, and a tenth of the city, Jerusalem, fell. 7,000 people were killed in the earthquake, and the rest were terrified. And what? You see, that was something that caused a great number of Israelites to turn right there and to believe that Jesus is the Messiah. It's coming, and it's coming fast. The whole world is fitting into this pattern. There's a new world coming. This one is going to be under new management. Make sure that you know that Jesus Christ lived right here. He died for you. He loves you. He paid for every sin you'll ever commit. He purchased a pardon for you. And all you have to do is acknowledge that you can never be good enough for God to accept in yourself. You can never be good enough because he is absolute holiness. The only way you can get in his forever family is to accept the gift of pardon that he sent his son to purchase for you. So if you don't know that you have that pardon, in your heart, pray while I close. Father, in Jesus' name, I thank you for these things that we're learning. I never get tired of it, Lord. It's so beautiful. And I pray that there be not one walk out of this auditorium without coming to personal faith in you. May they just say, thank you, Lord Jesus, for dying for me. In Jesus' name, amen. If you have the guts to be a real revolutionary, come forward right now and accept Jesus Christ as your real revolutionary. And he'll make a revolutionary that'll change lives.
9: 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I pray daily that he will reward your faithfulness and protect and prosper you in these difficult times. Thank you again for being a vital part of my team.
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0: The bad news first. This is Ken Ham, and our full-size Noah's Ark is now open in northern Kentucky. The Bible's message is one of good news. It tells us we can be reconciled to God and have eternity with Christ. But it's only good news if we know the bad news. We need to know why we need to be reconciled to God and why we need forgiveness if we're going to understand how good this news really is. Genesis tells us God created a perfect world, but Adam, the first man, rebelled against God and brought death into creation. We all sinned in Adam, and we continue to sin. We're in rebellion against our Creator, and there's nothing we by ourselves can do about it. That's why Jesus came and paid our penalty. Now, that's the good news.
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2: Chapter 6. My son, if thou be surety for thy friend, if thou hast stricken thy hand with a stranger, thou art snared with the words of thy mouth, thou art taken with the words of thy mouth. Do this now, my son, and deliver thyself when thou art come into the hand of thy friend. Go, humble thyself, and make sure thy friend. Give not sleep to thine eyes, nor slumber to thine eyelids. Deliver thyself as a roe from the hand of the hunter, and as a bird from the hand of the fowler. Go to the ant, thou sluggard. Consider her ways and be wise, which, having no guide, overseer, or ruler, provideth her meat in the summer, and gathereth her food in the harvest. How long wilt thou sleep, O sluggard? When wilt thou arise out of thy sleep? Yet a little sleep, a little slumber, a little folding of the hands to sleep. So shall thy poverty come as one that traveleth, and thy want as an armed man. A naughty person, a wicked man, walketh with a froward mouth. He winketh with his eyes, he speaketh with his feet, he teacheth with his fingers. Frowardness is in his heart. He deviseth mischief continually. He soweth discord. Therefore shall his calamity come suddenly. Suddenly shall he be broken without remedy. These six things doth the Lord hate. Yea, seven are an abomination unto him. A proud look, a lying tongue, and hands that shed innocent blood, an heart that deviseth wicked imaginations, feet that be swift in running to mischief, a false witness that speaketh lies, and he that soweth discord among brethren. My son, keep thy father's commandment, and forsake not the law of thy mother. Bind them continually upon thine heart, and tie them about thy neck. When thou goest, it shall lead thee. When thou sleepest, it shall keep thee. And when thou awakest, it shall talk with thee. For the commandment is a lamp, and the law is light, and reproofs of instruction are the way of life, to keep thee from the evil woman, from the flattery of the tongue of a strange woman. Lust not after her beauty in thine heart, neither let her take thee with her eyelids. For by means of a whorish woman a man is brought to a piece of bread, and the adulteress will hunt for the precious life. Can a man take fire in his bosom, and his clothes not be burned? Can one go upon hot coals, and his feet not be burned? So he that goeth in to his neighbor's wife, whosoever toucheth her, shall not be innocent. Men do not despise a thief if he steal to satisfy his soul when he is hungry. But if he be found, he shall restore sevenfold. He shall give all the substance of his house. But whoso committeth adultery with a woman lacketh understanding. He that doeth it destroyeth his own soul. A wound and dishonor

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2: 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My name is Todd Nettleton, and we are in our studio today in Bartlesville, Oklahoma, with another of our one-name guests. 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
3: Thank you.
2: So a minute ago, we heard how you stopped at a church on your way to go and get a gun to kill yourself. Why did you stop there, and what happened next?
3: I never go to the church, but I don't know why. At that time, I just go directly to the church, and I meet the pastor. And he give me the small book, that's the New Testament. And when he give me New Testament, I keep in my hand. But for me, that's a holy book, you know, because I come from very devoted Buddhist family.
2: Yeah.
3: So for me, holy book, I very honor. So I dare not to put in my pocket. So I keep in my hand, and I just go back home. And I forgot to go to my friend's house. And when I come back home, I remember the pastor said, this is a very good book, and this book can change your life. And I start to read. And after, you know, whole night, I read the Bible. I saw the last page, you know, if you accept Jesus, He's the God, He's your creator. You know, he will bless you and change your life. Oh, I say, oh, I not really believe, but I want to try.
2: Right.
3: May God bless me or change my life. And after that, you know, I forgot the idea of how to kill myself. And slowly, I read more Bible. And one day, I go back to meet the pastor. But when I talk with him about what I read in the Bible, and he thought I am a Christian. So he invited me to join with the church, and I start to attend the church there. And then I bring my brother, sister to Jesus. And finally, one day, my father come to me. He the one make me a lot of problem. And I want to die because of him even. You know, but one day he come to me and say, son, forgive me. I want to follow you.
2: Wow.
3: I want to worship Jesus. And his life totally changed. And that reason why, you know, my mother also accept Jesus after 6 months.
2: Whole family came to Christ.
3: Become a Christian, yeah. And we really happy family. So that means why my parents always say gospel to another relative. And, you know, among our relatives, you know, about 100 people accept Jesus more.
2: Wow.
3: Yeah. And now, thanks God, you know, even I myself, my brother, sister, my niece, my nephew, my grandchildren, all love God and serving God right now. Yeah.
2: Brother Daniel came to faith in Jesus in 1974. He lived in the southern part of Vietnam and enjoyed some freedom. He started earning money so he could buy and distribute more Bibles. But 1 year later, the communists took control of the entire country.
3: So, no more Bible.
2: No more Bibles. Doesn't matter how much money you have, you just can't get them.
3: But in my heart, I really want to have Bible to give away because, you know, only one Bible saved my life and my family.
2: Brother Daniel never lost his love for God's Word and his passion to share it with others. So for all these years, he has found ways to deliver Bibles to people all over Vietnam.
3: And especially, you know, since I connect with VOM, every year until now, I distribute 10,000 20,000, 30,000 Bible to Christians in Vietnam.
2: We're talking with Brother Daniel on the Voice of the Martyrs radio. He's been telling us about his mission to bring the Bible to people in multiple languages in Vietnam. He has some limited official permission to bring Bibles to Vietnamese people, but he's not allowed to take Bibles to the Hmong people group. I asked Brother Daniel why Hmong people are treated differently.
3: Following the history, before Hmong connected with American, you know, Sawyer.
2: During the war.
3: So that's why, you know, when, and also when Hmong accept Jesus very fast.
2: So the Hmong are seen as friends of the West or friends of the United States. So that's one strike against them. And then there are so many Christians among them. So that's another strike against them.
3: Yes.
2: So that makes the government not trust them.
3: Yeah. Yeah.
2: Okay.
3: And they don't allow to print the Hmong Bible because they don't want the church among Hmong become strong. Mm-hmm. Because they know that how important the Bible for the church, for Christians. That's why they try to stop.
2: It's interesting that the Vietnamese government understands how important the Bible is for Christians. I hope all of our listeners understand that as well. Like, if you're going to follow Jesus, you need to be a person of God's word.
3: Yeah, yeah.
2: How much persecution is there among the ethnic Vietnamese people? Like, are they also persecuted or are they more left alone?
3: No, that depends on what area.
2: Okay.
3: If the church, you know, near the big city or the town, the government there, they seem to be now slowly open more and more.
2: Okay.
3: But in the countryside, in the mountain area, it's still very, very difficult. Following our constitution, they said they give us the freedom. But every chief of the village, he's the king.
2: You know, okay.
3: If he want to open, he allowed the church to worship a bit freely. But if he didn't lie, he will persecute the church.
2: Mm-hmm.
3: Until now, some area are like that. And before, they come to the church or they come to the home church with a uniform. But now, they don't come like that. They use gangster. They give gangster some money, some alcohol to bring. And they come to
2: gangsters.
3: To persecute the church. Yeah.
2: So at the village level, it's almost completely dependent on the head of the village. If he's okay with the church is fine.
3: Yes.
2: But if he's against the church, they're going to be persecuted.
3: Yeah.
2: Interesting.
3: But a problem, when the local church have persecuted by the local authority, we can report to the higher authority.
2: You can kind of appeal. Yeah.
3: But they keep quiet.
2: They don't interfere at the village level.
3: Yeah. Vietnam now have freedom. But a lot of document on the table for the local authority.
2: So it seems like it would be good for us to pray that more village leaders become believers so that those doors are open if it's so dependent on what that village leader thinks.
3: Yeah, yeah. And you know that Vietnam now, in Vietnam now, we have another problem. In early this year, the government system in Vietnam changed. Before we have a three level, the village level, district level and province level. But now they don't have district level anymore.
2: Oh, wow. So it's just from the village to the province.
3: Yeah. So now they give more power
2: to the village leaders.
3: The village authority now.
2: So they're even more powerful than they were before.
3: Yeah, yeah.
2: We're talking this week on Voice of the Martyrs Radio with Pastor Daniel. He is a longtime church leader in Vietnam. So Pastor Daniel, if the village leader is against the church, what does persecution look like? Is that people getting arrested? Is it people getting beaten up? Is it their church being torn down or burned down? What does it actually look like at the village if the village leader is opposed to the church?
3: If someone accepts Jesus, they can come and say, oh, you know that Christian is American religion. You should not join with them, you know, you have to leave. If that person is a worker in the company, they said they will talk with the company to kick them out.
2: So you can lose your job.
3: Yeah. Another case just happened. Some people in the highland area, they have a contract with the government to protect the jungle, the forest. Every year, they can receive around $8 million. But because, you know, after they accept Jesus, they cut down the payment. And when they complain, they give 50% only.
2: Wow.
3: Yeah, something like that.
2: So we're going to cut your pay. Yeah. You're a Christian now, so we're not going to pay you the full amount.
3: And some area, you know, the children, you know, they don't give them like birth certificate. Without birth certificate, they cannot apply to go to school,
2: they
3: something
2: can't go
3: like
2: to
3: that.
2: School. Yeah. So we're not going to register your children's birth.
3: Yeah.
2: Wow.
3: And you know that if something happened like that, the government, they said they don't have a responsibility. That's a local.
2: That's a local issue.
3: But for our policy, we give freedom, you know.
2: We have religious freedom, and that's not our problem. That's at the village level.
3: Yeah.
2: In a situation like that, is there anything that the Christians can do? Is there anyone they can appeal to for help, or they just are stuck?
3: So something happened like that, the church have to try to help them. Some area, they confiscate the land, you know, they lose their job. So we try to find a way to help, and especially, you know, we aim to help them to recover their life.
2: What about in the case of the children who aren't given a birth certificate? Is there any way around that? Is there any way to get a birth certificate somewhere else? Or
3: actually, you know, that something happened like that before. So we have to set up some school for them in the local.
2: Since they can't go to the government school, the church needs to help them.
3: Yeah. But now I think just from last year, I check again, and now they are not do like that anymore.
2: Oh, good.
3: Yeah, because it look very bad, and they cannot get more investment from outside of Vietnam. Yeah.
2: So the publicity embarrassed them, and they stopped doing that.
3: Yeah,
2: that's a great example of the fact that it makes a difference when we tell these stories and when we get the word out about what's happening to our brothers and sisters.
3: Yeah.
2: So Vietnam, the government definitely wants that outside investment to come in.
3: Yeah.
2: So they want to present a picture of religious freedom and human rights, other human rights as well.
3: Yeah.
2: That's good for our listeners to know that it does make a difference when the outside world understands what's happening inside Vietnam. The government is listening to that outside pressure.
3: Yeah.
2: Pastor Daniel, do you feel like in the last 5 or 10 years that things have gotten better for Christians, or have they gotten worse, or is it about the same?
3: I say everything improved slowly.
2: Slowly
3: and
2: improving.
3: Like I said, you know, that depends on what area.
2: Uh-huh.
3: More freedom in the big city, in the big town, where foreigners easy to come.
2: Right.
3: But for the countryside, in the highland area,
2: it's not getting better.
3: That's not like that.
2: Interesting. Yeah. The last time that I was in Vietnam, we went to church on a Sunday, and it was a church building, and it was a meeting, and we were foreigners. We were welcomed to attend, and it's interesting how life can be so different in the big cities versus in the countryside.
3: They very limit, you know, foreigners visit the mountain area, countryside area. Yeah.
2: So they're fine for the foreigners to come to the big cities, but if you start going into the rural areas, you might have trouble.
3: Yeah.
2: Interesting. They don't want the world to know what's going on.
3: Yeah.
2: What is it about Christianity? And you mentioned that they will be accused of being an American religion or being in association with America, but is that all it is that kind of scares the government about Christianity? Is that idea that it's a Western religion? Or why did they not want the church to grow?
3: Until now, in the communist mindset, you know, Christians still American religion. Pastor like CIA.
2: Pastors are CIA agents, and Christianity is an American religion. How much of that goes back to the Vietnam War and to the fact that our two countries were fighting each other? Is it, you know, it was 50 years ago, I guess. But how much of that is still in the culture and in the understanding of people that Christianity is American, and the Americans were our enemies, and so we don't want to be Christian?
3: Actually, for Vietnamese now, they don't have any problem with American anymore. I believe that, you know, 90% Vietnamese want to connect with American about economy, about political, or education, or health, a lot of things.
2: So there's not a lot of hard feelings among
3: Vietnamese
2: the
3: really,
2: people.
3: Yeah, very welcome American. You know, come to Vietnam, but only the communists. They still keep the mindset.
2: They still remember.
3: You know, American anti-communist. That's mean why they very scared. Yeah.
2: Uh-huh. Yeah. And they certainly perceive Christianity as an American influence.
3: Yeah. Yeah.
2: What are some of the ways that you mentioned your long partnership with Voice of the Martyrs? What are some of the ways that Voice of the Martyrs is helping Christians in Vietnam right now?
3: I believe that the ministry of VOM strengthened the church under persecution. Example, you know, with the support from VOM, the Christian in Vietnam feel that we have a brother, big brother, you know, stand behind and protect us. If something happened, VOM is the voice for us in Vietnam.
2: Yes. Yeah. Amen. As you are discipling younger believers, how do you get them ready to face persecution?
3: Training is one of a priority for my ministry, because when we train the Christian, know God, love God, want to serve in God, they become strong, mm-hmm. and they can overcome persecution. And then I also can help another. Yeah, that's how I focus to the training.
2: And is that studying the scriptures? Is it kind of talking about what you could go through, what persecution could look like, and how do you prepare yourself? Is it all of those? What does that training look like?
3: No, we have a small book to help them. In every situation, what we can react, following a biblical way. Mm-hmm. Also, following the experience for many years of the older generation.
2: So it's both biblical and the witness of people who've already gone before us.
3: Yeah.
2: In one guide.
3: Yeah.
2: That I'm fascinated by that idea of helping people get ready for persecution. We're talking this week on Voice of the Martyrs Radio with Pastor Daniel. He is a longtime gospel worker in Vietnam. Daniel, you mentioned that your family was a Buddhist family before you became a follower of Christ. Is that true of most of the people in Vietnam, that they would say they're Buddhist, or would there be other religions? What is kind of the religious makeup of the country?
3: Following the report of the government, they said more than 60% Vietnamese are Buddhist.
2: Okay.
3: But not really, because, you know, the way we ancestor worship look like Buddhist, but not really Buddhist, mm-hmm. you know. Only some Buddhists, they come to the pagoda, they learn about the doctrine, very few.
2: Now, how does the government feel about Buddhism?
3: Buddhism, that's the hand of communists, one hand of communists for many years, especially under war. Under war, they use a lot of Buddhist pagoda to keep the communists there,
2: to keep
3: to protect them.
2: And, yeah.
3: Even a lot of pagoda, they keep the weapon for communists there, even.
2: So they don't mind if people are becoming more Buddhist, but if the people are becoming more Christian, then that's trouble.
3: Yeah, they don't care. And actually, you know, the government, they control the system of the Buddhists in Vietnam.
2: Okay.
3: So that means why they support for Buddhists. Easy for Buddhists, you know, to build very big pagoda. But if the church, you know, make a small chapel, they will come, they destroy quickly.
2: That's a little bit of different in how they enforce those regulations. How can we pray? We always try to equip VOM radio listeners to pray. So how can we pray for Vietnam and especially for our brothers and sisters there this week?
3: Yeah, should pray for the Christian in Vietnam, because the Vietnam just issued the new religious law. Because, you know, after they give more power for the local authority, they can control every local church. Mm. Also, now they change all government officers. So, example, if the church have a good relationship, build good relationship with the local authority, they can understand and seem be easier. But they change all officers. So that's why,
2: around.
3: You know, when the new one come, they very afraid. So they control more the church. That's more difficult.
2: So how long ago did they pass the new religion law?
3: Just early this year.
2: Early this year. Yeah. And what did that change as far as how the law treats the church?
3: After they change the law, then, you know, they control everything. Even if the church want to ordain
2: a pastor.
3: Yeah, we need to be approved by the local authority.
2: Oh, my.
3: Yeah. If they say, no, that person not good.
2: Cannot be ordained.
3: Yeah, cannot be ordained.
2: So the government is even interfering in the ordination of leaders.
3: And some home church have a permission now. That person can get back the permission.
2: Okay.
3: And the church will be closed.
2: The church Does the church have to go and reapply for permission because of the new law? Is that
3: No need to reapply. But the local authorities, the new can... government officer, they will treat the church different way with the old one.
2: Okay. Wow. So a lot of transition even this year in how the church is being governed.
3: Yeah. So look at the future. I can say that the church will facing with the new way of persecution.
2: Mm-hmm.
3: Yeah.
2: Yeah. So persecution may look different next year than it looked last year.
3: Yeah.
2: Okay. Wow. Interesting how the government is changing their strategy. And so you, as a pastor, you have to kind of change your strategy as well.
3: Yeah.
2: So we can pray for wisdom for you and for other church leaders.
3: Yeah.
2: Is there anything else that our listeners should know or should understand about the church in Vietnam?
3: I try to call for unity of the leadership.
2: Mm-hmm. You know. How is the unity among different denominations and also different ethnicities? Is there a sense of we're all part of the body of Christ and we're working together? Or is there a sense of, well, you're Hmong and I'm Vietnamese, or you're Baptist and I'm not? And how is the cooperation and the unity?
3: When we live under strong persecution, or we don't think about different tribal group, different denomination, we become unity.
2: Interesting.
3: You know? But slowly, the government, they give permission for some denomination.
2: Uh-huh.
3: And that denomination difficult to cooperate with another,
2: right,
3: without permission. That's how they can divide the unity. Yeah.
2: So it's interesting. More persecution produced more unity within the church.
3: Yeah,
2: that's one of the blessings of persecution. But as you say, if there's more freedom, then the church needs to be more intentional.
3: Yeah,
2: about working together.
3: Yeah.
2: Pastor Daniel, it's such an honor to have you here. I'm so thankful for your years, decades of work alongside VOM, all the Bibles that you have helped deliver, all of the persecuted Christians that you have helped during those years. Thank you for your long service to the kingdom, and thanks for being our guest this week on Voice of the Martyrs Radio.
3: Yeah, thank you.
2: You've been listening to the Voice of the Martyrs Radio. As always, if you are just now tuning in, you're going to want to go to vomradio.net. You can hear this entire conversation with Pastor Daniel. I would also encourage you, please pray for believers in Vietnam this week. I know our listeners pray. I am so grateful. I see the emails where you say, hey, we are praying. So I appreciate that. Pray for Vietnam this week. 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And I want to share a recent example of one of those requests that we sent out from icommittopray.com. Here's what the prayer request said. A Christian man was disowned and forced to flee after placing his faith in Christ. Bukhari's father is a village chief or king, as they are often called in Burkina Faso in Africa. He is also a Muslim. When Bukhari started listening to an audio Bible and eventually placed his trust in Christ, his father was furious. The family considers Bukhari's conversion to have placed a huge amount of shame on them as Muslims, said a frontline worker. His father immediately took Bukhari's wife away and sent her back to her family. He then threatened to kill Bukhari and declared that he was no longer his son. Bukhari fled to a larger city and eventually reunited with his wife, who had escaped from her Muslim family along with the couple's children. The frontline worker requested prayer for Bukhari and his family, as he is unemployed and they are still facing danger from other family members. I hope that you will pray for Bukhari and for his wife and for this need this week. Let's also pray that Bukhari's father has a powerful encounter with Jesus Christ. And I want to encourage you again, sign up at I Commit to Pray so that you will receive new prayer requests every single week. It's icommittopray.com, or we'll give you a link in the show notes this week at vomradio.net. 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
6: Turn with me to Genesis chapter 6. We're going to take a look at verses 1 through 4. So again, many have believed this for years, and then there's actual stories that come out on all this, and different things have been found throughout history that, again, the earth is older than 6,000 years, and literally nations that have been buried under the dirt for just centuries upon centuries, indicating there were races here before Adam. But we're going to be taking this up in Genesis chapter 4, and the reason why this is so important is because there was something said that Lucifer, Satan, in the garden latched onto that God said. And when God was telling the different curses, the woman will have this, you know, difficulty in childbirth. Man's going to have difficulty, you know, getting crops out of the ground. He's going to work through the sweat of his brow. And then he told Satan, you're going to be cast off this earth. Basically, you're going to come time, you're going to be removed. And he promised that there would be a Messiah that would come. And he called him the seed of the woman. Now, what he was simply saying was, he's going to be born of the woman without a man. And the seed of the woman indicates there's not going to be a seed of man inside of her. God's going to cause this child to come. And Satan at that time began to pervert women on the earth. And he tried his best to destroy everything. And then, of course, when the flood came, we were down to just a few women that were on the ark. But again, God started again. And Satan has been trying ever since then. Any child that is born that is promised of Messiah and look like Messiah, Satan went after them. Moses, he went after because he thought he would be the Messiah. And then later on, when Jesus was born and Lucifer found out about it, he tried his best to kill Jesus through Herod. And Herod commanded all the children 2 years and under to be killed, the male children. But again, he's always failed. But in Genesis chapter 6, because of that, this is what happened. On this earth at that time was Lucifer, but also on this earth with fallen angels. Angels were eventually cast into Tartarus. This is in the book of 1 and 2 Peter. And that they were cast there, also the book of Jude. But they're cast there and they're being held there until the time when they're going to be judged before God. Fallen angels roam the earth for some time. And we have been taught and said, well, fallen angels are the demons. No, they're not. We're going to take a look at Scripture and tell you why. In Genesis chapter 6, verses 1 through 4, and this was again what was given to man. This is what caused the flood to come. This perversion in Genesis chapter 6, verses 1 through 4, caused the flood to come. But it's going back to the fact that God told Adam and Eve to be fruitful, multiply, and replenish the earth. And so people are being born everywhere. It says in verse 1, it came to pass when men began to multiply on the face of the earth, and daughters were born to them, that the sons of God saw the daughters of men that they were fair, and they took them wives of all which they chose. Now the sons of God, it's been taught that what this was is a representation of those who knew Jesus or accepted the Lord. And as Adam and Eve, they repented and accepted the Lord, and they were following the sacrifices of God. And so these were the sons of God. Those who lived righteously in the earth saw the daughters of men that they were fair, and they took them as wives of all which they chose. And this sounds good. And then it goes on to talk about there, they took wives, but they also had children through them. But this is not what the sons of God are. These are the sons of God. In the book of Job is referring to angels in heaven. The angels of heaven are called the offspring of God. And those in heaven that are there are the elect sons of God. But those that fell with Lucifer and were cast down to the earth are not the believers, are not the elect angels. These are the fallen angels. So when it's referring here, the sons of God saw the daughters of men, these were the fallen angels. and that they were fair, and they took them as wives of all they chose. You say, well, an angel can't marry a woman. The point of it is they did. And they took on human bodies. Listen, we often say, well, you know, about demons and stuff, you know, that they have to have inhabit a body. And that's true. To manifest themselves, they have to inhabit a body, but not an angel. Whether the angel is elect and comes from heaven to the earth to operate among us, or whether they are the rebellious ones who fell with Lucifer, angels have the ability to just take on a human body. And in this case, they not only took on a human body, they had sex with the women that were here. The sons of God, again, are brought out in the Old Testament, especially in the book of Job, as the angels. So the fallen angels that were here on this earth saw the daughters of men that they were fair, and they took them wives of all they chose. This was Satan's plan to pervert the seed of the woman and to have children on this earth through women and his fallen angels. What was the offspring like? And the Lord said, my spirit will not always strive with man, for he is also flesh. Yet his days will be 120 years. God said he won't live too past 120 years. Well, that's a long time even today. But he goes on to say in verse 4, there were giants. The Hebrew word is Nephilim. And the giants were the tyrants and their bullies, the offspring of the women, and these fallen angels were called giants, Nephilim, and their tyrants or bullies. It says there were giants in those days. Also after that, in those days was before the flood, and also after that was after the flood. Before and after the flood, there were giants. The giants were the offspring of the fallen angels and the women. And these are the giants we find later on in the land of Canaan when the children of Israel want to go into it. These are the giants, of which one of them, Goliath, had a match with David. Of course, David won, but the giants were at least an average of over 9 feet tall, huge, great strength, but they were the offspring of fallen angels and women. And then when the giants again, you know, got together and they were married, the children they had were just like them. But here's the point, there were giants, Nephilim, tyrants, bullies in those days, and also after that, before and after the flood, when the sons of God came into the daughters of men and they bore children to them, the same became mighty men. The Hebrew says heroes, which were of old, men of renown, men of fame. Fallen angels roamed the earth, took on human bodies of men, and actually had sexual relations with women on earth. Their children were giants, which filled the earth. The giants filled the earth. The flood came. The flood killed all people, killed the giants, left only eight, and that's Noah and his family. But after the flood, the angels still had sex with women, and this all happened again after the flood. And at that point, God sentenced the fallen angels to their own compartment under the earth. That's called Tartarus, and this is explained in 2 Peter chapter 2 and verse 4 and Jude verse 1 and verse 6. The place called Tartarus is a separate place under the earth for fallen angels, and they will be there except during the time of the tribulation. A couple of them will be removed, and they're going to cause great, great, terrible things in the earth during that time. And it's simply to show us these angels haven't changed. These angels cannot change, will not change. The giants were supposed to all be destroyed when Israel entered Canaan, but they left some of them. God said to kill all of them. And we know in there that, you know, some of the older men that were going into land said, we're going to go and take those giants and kill them. But the point of it was they weren't finally killed until David and his men killed them. Satan is a fallen elect angel. I'm going to say that again. Satan is a fallen elect angel. You say, well, what does that have to do with anything? Listen, if fallen angels could have sex with a woman and produce those races, those rulers, those who were, again, giants in the earth, if Satan is an elect angel, he can have sex with a woman. And you know what he is? He's going to do that, and perhaps already has done that, and produce a world false ruler, a world savior called Antichrist. Remember the movie Rosemary's Baby? Remember the movie The Omen? It's almost like it was predicted at that time. Rosemary's Baby, I think, was almost prophetic. And it wasn't God that did it. It was Satan and the leaves announcing what he's planning on doing. And in Rosemary's Baby, Rosemary had a child and Satan was the father of it. The same thing in The Omen. And why I'm bringing this up is that Satan can do this. And listen, if Satan is trying to have his own ruler, his own Messiah in this earth, How did God do it? The Holy Spirit came upon Mary. It's almost like it's sexual innuendos without sex. God doesn't have sex with a woman, but the same analogies are brought out. The Holy Spirit shall come upon you, and the power of the highest shall overshadow you, and that which will be conceived in you will be called the Son of God. Satan is doing it and did, has had it one time. I believe Antichrist is already here, but is the offspring of Satan and a woman. And since Satan is a fallen angel, he can also take on a human body. And let you say, yeah, but he'd be evil and ugly. No, no, no. He would be gorgeous. He would be fabulous. He would be so alluring. And the Bible talks about he comes as an angel of light. And I mean, if Satan walked in this room, he wouldn't be dressed in red, have a pitchfork in his hand. He would be overwhelming as to the magnetism of this guy. And that's all he has to offer, though. And he's going to have an offspring in this earth through a woman, just like God had an offspring in this earth through a woman called Mary. And Satan's going to do the same thing, only his one is going to be Antichrist. He's going to be standing in the place of Christ to be an imitation. And if literally, if that's what the case was, is that Satan had a child called Antichrist, it was to imitate God, who had a son in this earth called Jesus Christ. So again, we have it here in these verses of scripture. It happened at the time of the flood of Noah, and just before the flood of Noah, fallen angels were having sex with women. Then after the flood was over, they did it again. And after the flood, God took them and put them in there. Let's read 2 Peter chapter 2, verses 4 and 5. Angels are bound under the earth in Tartarus. That's the name of it. There's nothing else in there except fallen angels. And in 2 Peter chapter 2, verses 4 and 5, if God spared not the angels who sinned, how did they sin? They fell from heaven, and then they started having sex with women, producing these giants in the earth. If God spared not the angels who sinned, but cast them down to Tartarus. Tartarus, this is the only place is found in the Word of God. And so, again, he cast them down to this place. They're held there and delivered them into chains of darkness to be reserved for judgment, and spared not the old world. That's the world before the flood of Noah, but saved Noah, the eighth person, a preacher of righteousness, bringing in the flood upon the world and upon the ungodly. One of those fallen angels will be released during the tribulation as the leader over swarms of armies of demons. His name is Apollyon or Abaddon. This is found in Revelation chapter 9, verse 11, and it tells that one will be released. Demons are literally this. Demons are not fallen angels. Demons are disembodied spirits of the race that was on the earth before Adam. They used to have a body. They seek a body. They want a body, and they search till they can find a human body. Not so with fallen angels. Angels don't need a body. Angels can just make a body. Angels can just appear in a body. It can be there and disappear. And we know this from the Old Testament when elect angels came down and they met with Abraham. Abraham could see them, talk to them. They even went into Sodom and Gomorrah, and the evil, vicious homosexuals there wanted to have sex with these men because they were so good looking. And of course, these were elect angels, and they smote them blind.
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6: Paul told us in Philippians chapter 1, verses 3 through 5, I thank my God at every remembrance of you, always in every prayer of mine, making requests for you all with joy for your partnership in the gospel from the first day until now. 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

0: weapons that is formed against you shall prosper. Every tongue that shall rise against you in judgment, you shall show to be wrong. Now, I wasn't sitting there puffed up. As a matter of fact, I was praying for them because I loved them. The love of God and the peace of God was on me. I felt for them. I was praying for their salvation. It could have been all just for those people's salvation. Amen. Glory to God. And so he said, this case is over. Boom, Chip, you win the case. That's all he said. Went out and here's all the television. How, you never won? You're the first one. And all I said was, love never fails. No, you're not hearing me. Love never fails. I say it again. But Chip, you were talking about your breastplate of righteousness. Do you realize there's a breastplate of love and faith? 1 Thessalonians 5:8. Let's read it. But let us who are of the day be sober. Oh, come on, somebody. Putting on the, why breastplate? Because it's defense. It's protection. We do have armor of offense. We do have authority. We do have the sword of the Spirit to come offensively at our, but we have defensive, and you need the defensive. You must have the defensive. But let us put our, be sober, putting on the breastplate of faith. God's not a liar. When I see faith, you know what I say? God's not a liar. And his word doesn't lie. And according to 1 Peter 2:24, by his stripes I was healed. That's called putting it on. Are y'all seeing what I'm doing? That's called putting it on. If there's not here to hear, you're not putting it on. Voice activated. Very good. Putting on the breastplate of faith and love. And so love never fails. And love, you know, if you think about it, faith pleases God. Pew, pew, pew. Love never fails. 2 Corinthians 5:21. For he made him who knew no sin to be sin for us. Why? Keep reading. That we might become the righteousness of God in him. Bulletproof vest, protection against every fiery dart of deception. Put on love, and haters and hateful words will bounce right off of you. Put on faith, and fear and worry will bounce right off of you. I've lived my life watching certain people where fear could not get in. I mean, terrible things happened, and it could not get in. Could not penetrate the armor of God. How many of God's people today, are we really ready? God's coming back for a glorious champion church. That means a church that's wearing his armor to where lies and fears don't affect them. Haters don't affect them. Haters are their motivators because they love. They have the breastplate. There's got to be something bouncing. There's too much catching and absorbing and hitting. This is the year that all stops. Now, some are going to hear, all are going to hear this in here, but some are going to mix this with faith. Good for you. I want it to be all of you, but I don't control that, and I can't. But some of you are going to continue to battle people, and you may even talk about your armor right after that, but it's still in your heart, and you're battling people. That armor is ineffective. It's not on. It's based on belief. It's based on faith, and it's based on God is not a liar, and neither is his word. And what does his word say? Love them. Love them. It's not them. Amen? Are y'all getting anything? Yes. Breastplate is a weapon of defense and protection. God knew we needed this. 2 Corinthians 10:4-6. This is good stuff. But we're done. We're almost done. Don't forget it. For the weapons of our warfare are not carnal. Okay, so it doesn't say we don't have weapons, but it says they're not carnal. But they are mighty. Ha ha. Our weapons are mighty in God for pulling down strongholds, casting down arguments, and every high thing that exalts itself against the knowledge of God. The knowledge of God is the armor of God and the righteousness of God, the love of God and the faith of God. bringing every thought into captivity to the obedience of Christ. When you have your armor on, you bring that into captivity, glory to God. And if it wasn't for the blood, we would have no righteousness. It was because of the blood. If there was no blood, there'd be no righteousness, no breastplate, no protection. When that blood was poured out, man, it overcomes the enemy when it's applied by faith. Revelations 12:11, y'all know it. And they overcame him by the blood of the Lamb and by the word of their testimony. And they loved not their lives until the death. So make much of the blood, and the blood will make much of you. Put on the whole armor of God so that you shall not live a life of deception and fulfill God's plan. And as I was studying, the Lord gave me this short little locker room talk that I want to share with you. He said, this is the year. He said, I've already told you that. This is the year. So get ready. He said, be ready. He said, be in position and don't miss out. It's here, a new thing, a greater thing than ever before. Have your armor on. Keep applying the blood. You have my righteousness, saith the Lord. So rejoice and live victoriously. Do you know how to put it on? Did I explain it? If I didn't, I don't want you to leave without knowing how to put it on. You speak it. You believe it. First of all, God is not a liar. He's not a failure, and he's not a liar. Second of all, I'm not a failure. Are y'all with me on it? You agree or no? Come on, you need to agree. You can't sit there like a stone face. Do you agree or not? Give me something. Okay? And he did not intend for the church to be a failure. Right? Now, did he give us armor? Why? Who are we fighting? What is the only tool the enemy has? Deception. He's already been defeated. The only tool he has is to deceive. But God's given us what? Armor. But before we get to the armor, if you've got a people problem, this fight is not against flesh and blood. Are y'all with me? This is a quick review. My fight was not against them in there, in that courtroom. My fight was against these spirits that were trying to stop this ministry and other things from happening. Great things from happening. Same with you right now. Gosh, if I wouldn't have went in there with that armor on. Thank you, Mama. Thank you, Holy Spirit. And I can honestly say, maybe if I did, it's just a day or two. But in all those years, I always say, no weapons went against me. I believe it. I believe he's not a liar. I believe the word is the truth. I believe. Therefore, the Bible is for those who do believe, and I believe. I'm a believer, and if it's true, why wouldn't I want to get in that word and gird up that word, be established in my covenant? And I'm telling you, from now on, fiery darts and lies and deception will bounce right off of me. Lies will bounce right off of me. Hate, people talking, I don't like this about, I don't want, you're not doing this enough. You should be doing this more in the church. Listen, you're not the Holy Spirit. I can't imagine why God would tell somebody, now I want you to go in and judge a sermon. I want you to judge on what he says and what he's not saying, because these other churches are doing it. Mom, I sat next to Mom and Richard Roberts one time, and who was that guy? He wrote Beta Satan. John Bevere. And John Bevere was giving his testimony of what happened, about what he did in his church and how it changed his ministry. And it was, you know how he is. He's a great speaker. And I'm like, I'm doing it. And I came out of there and I go, so we go to dinner. And I said, I'm doing that. And Mom goes, whoa, whoa, whoa, whoa, whoa. She said, that's what the Lord told him. Now, you can pray about that and seek God about that. And if that's what he wants for you, then okay. And that's how he got the message to you. Y'all understand what I'm saying? But see, I'm telling you, thank God I don't have to live a life of worry or what people think or hate. And they have. You can't stop that from people. But I get to live free because I'm led by the Holy Spirit. And if you hadn't got it yet from Mom, this church in the last days is going to be led by the Holy Spirit. And that means we're going to be training some warriors in here. That means there's going to be some warriors clanking out of here. Clunk, clang, clang, clang, clang. Amen? We're not playing around with this. How come this happens to me? That's because you're listening to a liar. That's not who you are. It always happens to me. I'm not trying to make fun of you. I've lived that. I've said that. We all have said that. But you're a champion for Christ. And when Paul wrote that in that prison, it was like I was sitting right next to him, looking over his shoulder. I'm not kidding you. This is how real it became to me. It was like I was sitting over his shoulder. Oh, Paul, oh, Paul. Oh, my gosh. This is big. I know. This is big. We can't not have this. I know. Oh, the winning streak begins. I love you guys. Anytime I say anything that's like that or pushy or whatever, Lord, everything I say is because I love you. There's no question I love you. There's not anybody in here who I don't love and care about. I have the grace of God. I have that pastor anointing in me. And it came in me and on me, and I care and love my sheep. Don't sit there and listen to the deceiver. He doesn't spend time with me. Don't sit there and listen to that. I love every one of you. I go to battle for you every day. And so does Pastor Candace. She really goes to battle for you. Not that I don't, but she's always ahead of me. She's getting the first kills and the first whacks. We spend most of our time doing that. So you're going to a place where you're loved. And when you're loved, you're going to be trained. Amen?
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0: Do this now, my son, and deliver thyself when thou art come into the hand of thy friend. Go, humble thyself, and make sure thy friend. Give not sleep to thine eyes, nor slumber to thine eyelids. Deliver thyself as a roe from the hand of the hunter, and as a bird from the hand of the fowler. Go to the ant, thou sluggard. Consider her ways and be wise, which, having no guide, overseer, or ruler, provideth her meat in the summer, and gathereth her food in the harvest. How long wilt thou sleep, O sluggard? When wilt thou arise out of thy sleep? Yet a little sleep, a little slumber, a little folding of the hands to sleep. So shall thy poverty come as one that traveleth, and thy want as an armed man. A naughty person, a wicked man, walketh with a froward mouth. He winketh with his eyes, he speaketh with his feet, he teacheth with his fingers. Frowardness is in his heart, he deviseth mischief continually, he soweth discord. Therefore shall his calamity come suddenly, suddenly shall he be broken without remedy. These six things doth the Lord hate, yea, seven are an abomination unto him: a proud look, a lying tongue, and hands that shed innocent blood, and heart that deviseth wicked imaginations, feet that be swift in running to mischief, a false witness that speaketh lies, and he that soweth discord among brethren. My son, keep thy father's commandment, and forsake not the law of thy mother. Bind them continually upon thine heart, and tie them about thy neck. When thou goest, it shall lead thee; when thou sleepest, it shall keep thee; and when thou awakest, it shall talk with thee. For the commandment is a lamp, and the law is light, and reproofs of instruction are the way of life, to keep thee from the evil woman, from the flattery of the tongue of a strange woman. Lust not after her beauty in thine heart, neither let her take thee with her eyelids. For by means of a whorish woman a man is brought to a piece of bread, and the adulteress will hunt for the precious life. Can a man take fire in his bosom, and his clothes not be burned? Can one go upon hot coals, and his feet not be burned? So he that goeth in to his neighbor's wife, whosoever toucheth her, shall not be innocent. Men do not despise a thief if he steal to satisfy his soul when he is hungry. But if he be found, he shall restore sevenfold, he shall give all the substance of his house. But whoso committeth adultery with a woman lacketh understanding. He that doeth it destroyeth his own soul. A wound and dishonor shall he get, and his reproach shall not be wiped away. For jealousy is the rage of a man. Therefore he will not spare in the day of vengeance. He will not regard any ransom, neither will he rest content, though thou givest many gifts. Psalm 134. Behold, bless ye the Lord, all ye servants of the Lord, which by night stand in the house of the Lord. Lift up your hands in the sanctuary, and bless the Lord. The Lord that made heaven and earth, bless thee out of Zion. Chapter 6. On that night could not the king sleep, and he commanded to bring the book of records of the Chronicles, and they were read before the king. And it was found written that Mordecai had told of Bigthana and Teresh, two of the king's chamberlains, the keepers of the door, who sought to lay hand on the king Ahasuerus. And the king said, What honor and dignity hath been done to Mordecai for this? Then said the king's servants that ministered unto him, There is nothing done for him. And the king said, Who is in the court? Now Haman was come into the outward court of the king's house to speak unto the king to hang Mordecai on the gallows that he had prepared for him. And the king's servants said unto him, Behold, Haman standeth in the court. And the king said, Let him come in. So Haman came in, and the king said unto him, What shall be done unto the man whom the king delighteth to honor? Now Haman thought in his heart.
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2: Hello, Sid Roth here. Over 50 years as a Messianic Jew, and I finally found someone whose Jewish testimony is almost exactly like mine. Welcome, Holy Spirit. Go and flow. My guest was raised in a conservative Jewish home in New York.